0: With the data centers, it is unbelievably ugly.
1: They're hard to accept because there's so many here already.
2: The construction of data centers booms across the country as artificial intelligence demands power to fuel it. What does the rush to be online mean for the human heart? We have a Catholic response.
3: So we're just so excited, and we keep on praying for the people, for their hearts, and for our nation.
2: And a conversation with this summer's perpetual pilgrims traveling the entire length of the National Eucharistic Pilgrimage Route. Spiritual inspiration and lessons along the trail. EWTN News in Depth starts now.

0: but at the end, they must give the answer when God, as judge, is asking them what sins they made against the unity of the church in the revealed truth.
1: A leading voice on doctrine and liturgy speaks out against the Society of St. Pius X as the traditionalist group appears to move forward in defiance of papal orders, risking a schism that could lead to the excommunication of its leaders and bishops. Welcome to EWTN News in Depth. I'm Catherine Hadrow. Since it was founded in 1970, the Society of St. Pius X, or SSPX, has often had a fraught relationship with the Vatican. Next week, the group intends to consecrate four new bishops without the approval of the Vatican, potentially rupturing its relationship with Rome and incurring excommunication. Ahead of the consecrations, EWTN News spoke exclusively with Cardinal Gerhard Müller, a prominent voice in the church who once served as the top Vatican official on doctrine.
0: At this moment, I don't see a chance for a conversion of them.
1: Colonel Gerhard Müller has long advocated for the traditional Latin Mass, but this week, in an exclusive interview with EWTN News, the former head of the Vatican's doctrinal office calls the SSPX's plan to consecrate bishops a schismatic act, resulting in immediate excommunication from the church. Müller's concern is authority, not liturgy.
0: Right. These are two absolutely different questions. One is a question of the dogmatics of the faith, and the other is a form of the liturgy. Ordinations against, without the Pope, are absolutely impossible against the will of God, and who is working against of God will be excommunicated.
1: The SSPX announced in February it would consecrate its own bishops on July 1st without a papal mandate in order to replace its aging bishops and ordain more priests. According to canon law, without the Vatican's approval, these consecrations would be valid but illicit and would incur a penalty of automatic excommunication. Last month, Cardinal Victor Manuel Fernandez, the current prefect of the Dicastery for the Doctrine of the Faith, issued a final warning to the SSPX ahead of the consecrations that moving forward constituted a schismatic act. When speaking to reporters last week, Pope Leo XIV said he was considering a final appeal to the society.
2: Certainly, division among Christians is always a painful matter, but they refuse to accept certain fundamental elements of the church, beginning with various points of the Second Vatican Council. And if they make those choices, I am sorry, but we must move forward.
1: This is not the first time the SSPX has faced excommunication. In 1988, the Society's founder, French Archbishop Marcel Lefebvre, consecrated four bishops in direct defiance of Pope St. John Paul II. Pope Benedict XVI later lifted that excommunication, and Pope Francis allowed SSPX priests to hear confessions and witness weddings. Pope Leo has also made efforts to build a bridge to the SSPX. This year, shortly after the SSPX announced the upcoming consecrations, Cardinal Fernandez hosted the Society's Superior General for a conversation, offering to begin a dialogue on doctrinal disagreements, but discouraging the Society from its plan. Francis Rocca, senior Vatican analyst for EWTN News, says Pope Leo's approach echoes his predecessor's emphasis on obedience and dialogue.
3: He is willing to dialogue, but not there are things that are not negotiable. So I would say there's been a consistent line, pretty much in the essentials.
1: Despite the warning from Rome, the SSPX seemed fully ready to move forward with the consecrations. On Wednesday, SSPX sent an open letter and profession of faith to Pope Leo and the cardinals ahead of this weekend's consistory. The document details more than 150 statements defending the Society's beliefs on church teaching, including fidelity to the traditional Latin Mass and a rejection of ecumenism. Father Thomas Petri, Dominican friar and theologian, says the document reflects the Society's doctrinal concerns with Vatican II.
2: Well, I think most Catholics who read the 28-page Profession of Faith are going to find that we agree with 95, 98% of it. What I don't appreciate or agree with is their insistence that it seems to us, they said, that it's going in every direction but the right one. That is a judgment. That is a categorical judgment, insisting that nothing correct has been done, nothing correct has been taught or preached since the papacy of Pope St. Pius XII.
1: Cardinal Mueller notes that though the controversy is about doctrine, many people of goodwill prefer the traditional Latin Mass, but discourages Catholics from participating in the Masses of schismatic priests and bishops.
0: Everybody who wants to be a Catholic Christian, he has to accept Holy Trinity, incarnation, salvation in Jesus Christ, eternal life, but also the sacramentality of the Church is not only a worldly institution for religious actions, social actions, but is the visible presence of the body of Jesus Christ.
1: In the Catholic Church, there are a number of established communities of men and women in which the sacraments are celebrated in the traditional or extraordinary form, and they are communities in full communion with Rome, one being the Institute of Christ the King Sovereign Priest. The Institute celebrates the traditional Latin Mass, and the priests live according to the spirituality of St. Francis de Sales. It received canonical recognition in 1990 and today has an international presence, including in more than one dozen U.S. states. The priestly Fraternity of St. Peter, or FSSP, is another prominent society offering the traditional Latin Mass, or TLM. It was founded in 1988 by priests who broke away from the SSPX after that order's founder defied the Holy See. The priestly fraternity of St. Peter is active in 39 dioceses in the U.S., in addition to having a global presence. And just last week, Bishop Michael Burbidge of Arlington, Virginia, approved a new chaplaincy to serve local Catholics who attend pre-Vatican II traditional Latin Mass. Called the Chaplaincy of Our Lady of Victory, it will be led by two priests from the priestly fraternity of St. Peter. It will serve the needs of Catholics who attend Mass and receive sacraments in the extraordinary form. The chaplaincy does not add an additional location for the TLM in the diocese, but formalizes an arrangement that had already been in place unofficially for some time. And joining us now is Bishop James Conley from the Diocese of Lincoln, Nebraska. The diocese is home to the priestly fraternity of St. Peter's Our Lady of Guadalupe Seminary for the FSSP's North American District. Your Excellency, thank you so much for joining us. As we just mentioned, the FSSP does have a significant presence in your diocese. In addition to the seminary there, they also serve at a local parish, I believe. Tell us, what does the priestly fraternity offer to the faithful in your diocese? And how has your ongoing relationship with the FSSP deepened your own understanding of the traditional liturgical movement within the church?
4: Sure. Yeah, the FSSP came to our diocese under my predecessor's tenure over 25 years ago and established their North American seminary. And they also established about the same time a parish in the city of Lincoln, which is solely for the traditional Mass. And so we've always enjoyed a very good relationship with the fraternity. For instance, we have our own college seminary, St. Gregory the Great, where we have seminarians from eight to ten different dioceses in the area. And our seminarians and their seminarians engage in soccer and basketball. We go over there for their feast day on Our Lady of Guadalupe and have a great Mexican feast day because they have a lot of Mexican seminarians because they're the North American seminary. And they come over to our seminary for our feast day. And then we also have joint efforts, like, for instance, pro-life marches and things like that. So there's been a great harmony and sort of like I like to say, kind of a cross-pollination of those who prefer the traditional Mass or those who prefer the ordinary Mass. There's not any tension between the two.
1: And the FSSP was started by priests who left SSPX after that order's founder defied the Holy See. Now, Your Excellency, we are just days away from SSPX's planned ordination of bishops without papal approval, which will result in a schism, according to the Vatican itself. What's your reaction to this news development and where things have ended up right now with the SSPX?
4: It's very sad because in the history of the church, whenever there is an ordination of a bishop without a papal mandate, it always causes schism. It always causes a break, a division. And it's very sad because I know Pope Benedict worked very hard. He was the one that lifted the excommunication in 2009 as a gesture of openness and willing to talk. And then there seemed to have been a lot of dialogue going back and forth. But then now, as I understand it, they've decided to go forward with these ordinations. So it's anytime there's division in the church. And, you know, an act like this clearly breaks the apostolic link to Peter, really. And it's so clear that, and they know this, canon law teaches this, that throughout history, it always causes schism and division.
1: And there are many Catholics who are sympathetic to the Society of St. Pius X because of their celebration of the traditional Latin Mass. Cardinal Gerhard Müller, who previously served as the prefect of the Congregation for the Doctrine of the Faith, had this to say to any Catholics who are still considering attending Mass at an SSPX church. Let's take a listen.
0: They shouldn't go and cannot go participate in the masses of the schismatic priests.
1: You cannot go. A clear and direct statement from His Eminence right there. Your Excellency, what guidance do you want to offer a Catholic who is drawn to the TLM and still considering attending an SSPX Mass at this point?
4: Well, I would agree with His Eminence. You just can't go. And, you know, there is a resurgence of interest in all things traditional, especially among young people. I see it in my own diocese. They want reverence. They want transcendence. They want beauty in the liturgy. And, you know, thanks be to God, we have not only the Fraternity of St. Peter, but I have a couple of priests who celebrate, with permission of the Holy See, a Sunday Mass in the extraordinary form. Mm-hmm. And, as you know, it's interesting, the Fraternity of St. Peter's Seminary is full every year, 90 seminarians. So it's my hope that as they continue to ordain priests, they're going to be ordaining priests here next year again, as they do every year, so ordain 12, that they will go out and they'll be able to, like the story with Arlington, they'll be able to meet the needs of the people who desire this form of the Mass. And I think that's really what the end goal should be. And people should not be forced or have to feel like they have to go to a Mass which is celebrated by a community or a priest that's broken with Peter.
1: Mm. I thank you for highlighting that and just letting people be aware that these communities do exist. Your Excellency, it's been almost 5 years since Traditionis Custodes was promulgated and restrictions on the celebration of the Mass in Latin were imposed worldwide. For Catholics who feel especially affected and upset by that, what is the line for having legitimate concerns about liturgy while maintaining obedience to the Holy Father and not going down a path of separation from ecclesial authority? Can you talk about that?
4: Well, again, I think it goes back to a desire for more reverence in the liturgy. I'm a member of the board of directors for the Institute of Pope Benedict XVI for Sacred Liturgy. So I believe that we're seeing a trend turning more traditional, even in the Novus Ordo. Mm-hmm. And I think this is a good thing. And I think, especially, like I said, young people are desiring more reverent, more transcendent Mass. And I think that those are going to be more and more available. So for those who are, let's say, looking for something, I just say be patient, find a church that's nearby you can go to from a Fraternity of St. Peter parish or, you know, your own diocesan priest. I know these younger priests that are being ordained are already learning, you know, different forms of the Mass. So I think there's a lot of hope. Yeah. So don't give up and don't jump ship.
1: Mm, that's a great message. And Your Excellency, you are an adult convert to the Catholic faith, a really beautiful faith journey that's led to you being elevated a bishop in the church. Do you mind reflecting, what role did the Mass and the liturgy play in your own conversion experience and in your relationship with Christ?
4: It was huge. One of my first experiences as a young Catholic, I'd only been a Catholic for less than a year, I visited the Benedictine Monastery of Fontgombault in France, which at the time, interestingly, were celebrating the Novus Ordo, but it was in the beautiful tradition of the Benedictine Salem congregation. And I was just blown away by the beauty, the Gregorian chant, the transcendence. It was otherworldly. It was like the cosmic liturgy. And that was my first year as a Catholic. And I, when the indult came out to say the old mass, I was one of the first ones to get the indult in 1988. And so I've been celebrating the traditional mass most of my priesthood. Mm-hmm. And now that I'm in Lincoln, I have more occasion to do it, right, because we have Carmelites who have the extraordinary form. And of course, the fraternity seminary, I do some of their ordinations. And I also do confirmation at St. Francis, which is the fraternity parish. So it's played a huge part, and it's actually helped me to celebrate the Novus Ordo, which by and large, the ordinary form, 95% of the time I'm celebrating that. It's helped me to understand its roots, where it came from, but also the gestures and the importance of reverence, every gesture, every moment you're in the Mass. So it's helped me celebrate the Mass, the ordinary form, in a better way.
1: That is beautiful. We're grateful for your own faith witness and for joining us this week, Bishop Conley. Thank you so much.
4: Thank you.
1: Next week on this program, we will have an update on what happens with the SSPX's proposed consecrations. Still to come on this edition of EWTN News in Depth, earthquake tragedy in Venezuela, a rising death toll, and thousands missing. We talked to an international Catholic relief agency about how you can help, and
5: data centers are downstream from a larger question, which is like the desires of the human heart, the lonelinesses in the human heart. Like, why is there so much demand?
1: We have an in-depth look at the controversy over data centers and what they do to a community of neighbors and a community of the heart. We have guidance from Pope Leo XIV's new encyclical, Magnifica Humanitas.
6: This like theme of unity, I think, is so beautiful, especially in this current time in our country where we need a lot of healing and a big reminder that we are one nation under God.
1: Words of wisdom from perpetual pilgrims who have experienced the National Eucharistic Pilgrimage as we wind towards the finish of this summer's journey. EWTN News in Depth is coming right back.
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8: I'm desperate. I just want to know where my son is, whether he's trapped or at a shelter. I'm desperate. The governor said they were going to send heavy machinery, but look what time it is. They still haven't arrived. It's only the neighbors here helping.
1: Venezuelans wait for answers and desperately search for loved ones after two devastating earthquakes turned hundreds of buildings into rubble. Even as the international community intervenes to support search and rescue efforts, thousands of people remain unaccounted for. The back-to-back earthquakes struck the South American nation on Wednesday night, killing nearly 600 people with a rising death toll and injuring more than 3,000 others. Many, many more are displaced after their homes collapsed during the quake. The earthquakes were some of the country's strongest in nearly a century and hit Venezuela's populous northern states, including the capital, Caracas. Much of the area is experiencing power and internet outages, preventing family members outside the country from reaching their loved ones. Recovery will be a challenge for Venezuela, a country already grappling with a dire economic and political crisis. A research physicist with the U.S. Geological Survey's Earthquake Information Center says the damage is extensive.
9: And really, when a big earthquake like this occurs, what we're worried about is not just the size of the earthquake, but how shallow the earthquake is and how close it is to dense population centers. In this case, it was a very shallow earthquake. It occurred close to people. So it's very worrying, and we expect it to be very damaging. And I think it's going to take days to weeks to really understand the extent of this damage.
1: Along with immediate search and rescue help, the United States announced it would provide $150 million to aid groups. On Thursday, the Vatican donated 100,000 euros and said more aid will follow in response to the needs identified by local churches in Venezuela. The chairman of the U.S. Bishops Committee on International Peace and Justice is urging humanitarian aid in wake of the Venezuelan earthquakes. In comments released by the U.S. Conference of Catholic Bishops, Bishop Elias Zaidan offered his prayers in solidarity, stating, "I urge the international community to mobilize in support of the Venezuelan people and to send the necessary humanitarian assistance to alleviate their suffering." Catholic Relief Services, the international relief agency of the Church in the United States, and its partner Caritas Venezuela are already responding and assessing needs at this early stage. And joining us now is a Catholic Relief Services disaster relief expert to discuss the church's response to the devastating earthquakes in Venezuela. Nicholas Meslawi is the regional team lead for humanitarian response for Latin America and the Caribbean for Catholic Relief Services. He joins us from the neighboring country of Colombia with plans to be in Venezuela early next week, depending on the state of the airport there. Nicholas, thank you so much for being with us now. You have been in close communication with Catholic aid responders on the ground in Venezuela. What can you tell us about the situation there right now?
10: Yes, well, thank you so much for your time today. The situation on the ground is devastating. People are looking for their loved ones. People are wondering where they will sleep. Search and rescue efforts are starting, mainly in the main cities, but many states have been affected. People do not know where to eat, are looking for medical assistance. People are afraid to go back to their homes. The situation is devastating right now. And we have to remember that we're talking about a country that has been gripping for years of many crises, people who are already facing difficulties to meet their basic needs. And so this is just adding a major crisis within the crisis. So it is a very concerning situation right now on the ground.
1: Well, on that very note, Nicholas, do you have a sense of how the Venezuelan government has been responding in the wake of this tragedy? Because, as you mentioned, this is just the latest challenge for them, as Venezuela has been facing economic disarray, and many of those Venezuelans have been rejecting the legitimacy of the political movement that acting President Delcy Rodriguez represents. So what's been the government's response immediately following the earthquake?
10: Well, the Venezuelan government has started to respond immediately. Now the challenges are huge. They have asked for international assistance, primarily right now on search and rescue and medical assistance, just because of the scale of the emergency. But as you mentioned, we know they are facing already a lot of crises. They lack machineries, they lack manpower, infrastructure, and so aid is on its way. There's still a lot more that is needed. Mm. We're particularly concerned about access to healthcare, and the search and rescue efforts right now in those first hours.
1: And when there is a disaster of this scale, what help do people need the most? And how does the immediate help compare to the long-term help that's necessary following an earthquake like this?
10: Well, that's a very good question. Right now, people need a place where to stay. They need food, they need medical assistance, but they also need mental health support. People are shocked, people are afraid. They do not want to go back to their home. That's why church facilities, the Catholic Church, has opened its assistance centers from the very first hour. People knocked on their doors asking for food, asking for shelter, asking to be listened to. And that's the very first few hours, the very first few days and weeks. We need to save lives. We also need to make sure people can meet their basic needs. But then we know the way to recovery is going to be very long. Yeah. This type of emergency, we've had a lot of experience. They don't take days or weeks. They take months or years for people to rebuild their lives and recover.
1: And I understand CRS, Catholic Relief Services, is working in partnership with Caritas Venezuela, which is leading the response on the ground. What kind of relief is being provided in Venezuela? What work is Caritas and CRS doing right now?
10: Well, let me start by saying that the response started the very first hour after the earthquake. We're talking about providing hot meals. We're talking about providing blankets and clothing. We're talking about providing medical assistance, mental health support. And that's going to continue. That's continuing now. We know there's going to be needs longer term to rebuild businesses, to rebuild homes. But right now, we're really focusing on saving lives. In this type of emergency, what really matters is stay in the long term, not just the immediate few days, few weeks, where a lot of assistance is coming, but being able to help people rebuild their lives. Those buildings that we're seeing on the video, those images, this is not something that can be fixed really in the short term. Right now, people need us to save their lives. They need to be feel listened to. And so the church shelters, the church soup kitchens, and all the assistance that can be done is distributed right now as we speak.
11: Nicholas, I have just about a minute left with you, but I want to ask, you've been working in disaster relief for some time, and now there's hundreds of people who are dead, thousands reported missing, nearly 3,000 injured. It's such a tragedy on a massive scale. Based on your experience, I mean, how are you and humanitarian aid workers and emergency responders, how are you able to not get overwhelmed by the scale of this tragedy?
10: Well, I'd just like to highlight the courage of humanitarian workers right now in Venezuela. We're talking about hundreds of Caritas volunteers and workers at the parish, at the diocese, and at the national level. They have personally been affected by this emergency. Some of their loved ones are missing, and yet they're on the ground helping, providing assistance. CRS is on the ground. More assistance is coming. Our experts are traveling as we speak to provide assistance. And yes, it can be overwhelming, but what motivates us is that we can put our faith into action and support our brothers and sisters in Venezuela right now when they need us most.
11: Nicholas, thank you for taking time, and we are praying for Venezuela. Thank you.
10: Thank you so much. Thank you so much for your time.
11: If you want to contribute to the Catholic relief efforts in Venezuela right now, you can go to crs.org/donate/Venezuela-earthquake. When we come back, we go to Data Center Alley.
12: Data centers are great at generating additional revenue, but to what end? To what end? And that's a question I ask often.
13: Data centers and all they represent, good or bad or somewhere in between. We go in depth with a Catholic perspective on technology that is overwhelming almost every aspect of our lives.

0: It is a fact of modern life. We are connected to the world on our phones. It is nearly impossible to put them down, and artificial intelligence is impacting us all. And at the heart of that is the data center infrastructure needed to power our devices. These massive buildings springing up all over the countryside are the source of great controversy and tension to those who live near them. And beyond that, our reliance on our interconnected digital technology is of concern to our church, as evidenced by Pope Leo XIV's encyclical Magnifica Humanitas. EWTN News In Depth turned to reporter Mark Irons to unpack this complicated issue.
1: If you're watching this report online or have ever scrolled, searched, shopped, emailed, carried out basically any basic task that requires web access, it's not possible without data centers. And it's even possible your internet traffic could have passed right through here.
2: Data Center Alley, right?
3: That's right.
2: Warehouses. Warehouses of your data and mine.
1: They're in Virginia, not far from Washington, D.C., where you'll find hundreds of the gigantic warehouses packed with computer servers and the infrastructure needed to process and power our ever-growing digital world. Major companies like Google, Amazon, and Microsoft have a presence. There are more data centers concentrated here than any other place in the world. They border the highway, some residential neighborhoods, others not far from churches. Data Center Alley falls within the boundaries of the Catholic Diocese of Arlington, Virginia. This diocese, home to 70 Catholic parishes, and in the same area, more than three times the number of data centers.
4: In the Catholic Church context, there are more data centers in the Diocese of Arlington than any other place in the world. Has the local church been paying attention to that? Has it been thinking about that?
2: Well, yeah, of course. It's absolutely in people's minds to be thinking about how to shepherd and pastor the flock.
1: Anna Kinnear is the coordinator for the Peace and Justice Commission in the diocese. Our conversation was timely, coming on the heels of Pope Leo's encyclical, Magnifica Humanitas, which addresses the need to protect human dignity as the use of artificial intelligence rapidly expands.
2: It's coming fast and quickly, and it's a kind of a, we're building the plane as we fly a little bit in terms of all sorts of considerations, including infrastructure.
1: Part of the infrastructure of artificial intelligence means more data centers. And with AI relying on an excess supply of data and computing power, the development of these digital storehouses is accelerating. Some see it as a good thing, with the jobs these facilities can bring and the abundance of tax revenue they can generate for the benefit of the communities where they're built, which can include tax relief for local citizens. In his encyclical, Pope Leo repeated the words of one of his predecessors, a saint, Pope Paul VI, who said, "The most extraordinary scientific progress, the most astounding technical feats, and the most amazing economic growth, unless accompanied by authentic moral and social progress, will in the long run go against man." And for some who live near Data Center Alley in Loudoun County, the progress next door is causing them problems.
5: It makes noise 24/7. The noise itself affects people's health.
1: We heard the different concerns in the neighborhood next to the Vantage Data Center.
6: Whatever they're doing, it's causing us a respiratory issue. That's my main concern.
7: The part that really gets me is the noise penetration into my home.
1: To escape the noise and see what life was like outside Data Center Alley, we headed for the country. 2 hours south, the town of Louisa, Virginia offers small-town charm. And on Main Street, Floozies provides a tasty slice of pie. But stick around after dessert, and local patrons might even give you a piece of their mind.
8: I realize that technology has to grow and everything, but
9: they're just an eyesore.
10: The noise, the pollution, all those kinds of things.
1: Everyone we spoke to had something to say, mostly negative about data centers. Two of them are under development here in Louisa County.
11: I come from Northern Virginia. We moved down here 5 years ago. It's like following us.
12: It's taking advantage of rural communities like this.
1: A Gallup poll from this year showed 7 in 10 Americans oppose constructing data centers for artificial intelligence in their local area.
8: Virginia is the dumping ground of data centers.
1: But criticism is spreading across the U.S. Another Pew Research Center survey found as Americans learn a lot more about data centers, they are expressing concerns about home energy costs and the environmental impact. Data centers need massive amounts of energy to stay powered and water for cooling to keep the servers from overheating.
8: It's sucking up electricity. It's sucking up the water resources.
12: Just the amount of natural resources in general being drained.
1: In his encyclical, Pope Leo noted, it is essential to develop more sustainable technological solutions that reduce environmental impact and help protect our common home. For this rural community, the issue hits close to home, in particular, the home of Austin Newsom, who lives with his family in the once quiet countryside of Louisa. Now dump trucks are constantly on the move across from his front yard, where an enormous Amazon data center is under construction.
3: If you could speak to Amazon officials directly, what would you say to them?
9: They wouldn't want to live here. They wouldn't live here. If this was their house, they wouldn't accept it. They wouldn't be okay with it.
1: This data center is far from completion, but Austin says the quality of life here has already declined from the noise and dust that comes over from the construction site.
9: Some days you're out there and it's hard to breathe. The kids don't like it. The kids really hate it because they can't jump on the trampoline without getting covered in dust. They go jump on the trampoline and just clouds of dust coming off the trampoline.
1: Austin runs a boat repair shop on his property. With a lake nearby, summer business is typically booming. But with all the construction dust flying over, coating high-end boats in dirt, customers are staying away.
3: How much drop-off in business have you seen?
9: Quite a bit. With in-shop work and bigger jobs, I usually would have 15, 20, 25 boats in my parking lot at any given time, and right now I've got two.
3: Did you have any say in this coming up right across the street from your house?
9: I didn't. I got one little itty-bitty piece of paper, about a town meeting, about an Amazon data center. And of course, they schedule these meetings at 2, 3 o'clock in the afternoon when the average person's at work. Not everybody can just leave work.
1: Those public meetings were hosted by the Louisa County Board of Supervisors. The board would vote to ultimately approve construction. In a document released to the public explaining its position, the county notes the benefit of potential tax revenue coming in from the Amazon data centers, writing, annual new county revenues could exceed $25 million annually, which could be used for tax relief, core public services such as schools and public safety, infrastructure enhancements, and other priorities.
9: The real concerns that nobody knows of the real impacts of how is this going to affect the town's drinking water.
1: An Amazon spokesperson told us when it comes to data centers, Amazon is committed to environmental responsibility and complies with all environmental regulations, including those related to water quality, air emissions, stormwater management, noise levels, and waste disposal. And they said Amazon works with utility operators to plan and invest in power grid development and improvements. A sign back in the pie shop window protests, no more data centers. And next door, another sign rejects a proposed high-voltage transmission line.
9: One of those routes does come right through the middle of my property.
1: Data centers need power, and lots of it. Austin says one proposed path for a transmission line would cut right through the patch of grass between his house and boat shop.
3: Could you live with that there?
9: Absolutely not. You're talking massive power lines, 200 feet tall in the air, with a 200-foot, easement. I wouldn't have any yard left. The easement's going to be pretty close to my house.
3: If they built that line through there, what happens to your shop?
9: They tear it down.
3: They tear it down?
9: Tear it down.
3: You're out of business.
9: Out of business.
1: Pope Leo writes, the devastating impact of unemployment and job insecurity on family structures is well known. Critics say though data centers bring in temporary jobs, once built, they operate with a limited staff. More broadly, there are concerns that entire sectors of human labor could be replaced by artificial intelligence. Whatever the future holds, the Pope reminds us, we must avoid the misconception of equating this type of intelligence with that of human beings.
13: Well, as a Protestant, yes, I support the Pope wholeheartedly in what he is saying.
1: Deshondra Jefferson is chair at large on the Board of County Supervisors in Prince William County, a few counties north of Louisa where data center growth has already exploded. Unlike some of her other board members, Jefferson is more cautious about data center expansion, but she does note some of the positives.
3: What benefits has this county seen from the data centers that are already here?
13: We have been able to lower our taxes. Our personal property tax, or aka the car tax. We have a meals tax that was 4%. It's now down to 3%. And we've been able to reduce our real estate tax rate while giving the schools record amounts of funding every year.
1: The votes made by her and her fellow county board members have the power to approve or deny requests from developers.
13: Now, I have voted for more data centers than I have voted against. But But I have a hard line. There are certain places data centers don't belong, and that's near houses, that's near schools, that's near sensitive cultural and historic resources. And there has been pushback on that. I'm simply looking for common sense limits.
3: What's in place to prevent this from getting out of control?
13: Where developers are coming in and say, hey, you know, I know that maybe this you want a park here, but we'd like to do data centers. Well, you know, I know that maybe you want more housing here, but we'd like to do data centers. So there isn't a strong enough plan. And I'm one of eight on the board. We have people all over the place on this issue.
1: Prince William County also sits in the Diocese of Arlington. Anna says at a minimum, data centers are controversial. And while some might point out the benefits, the church does not forget those who might be suffering.
2: We need to be with those who are on the margins. And it, I mean, the margins aren't that far away. I could drive there this afternoon.
14: The topography.
1: She also pointed out something else, how our digital decisions, though they may seem minor at times, really do mean something.
2: My phone suddenly tells me I'm out of storage, and I don't know what to do, and so I'll pay the $299 to rent a storage unit for my data in Loudoun County, but I'm not thinking about it that way.
4: You don't think about that.
2: No, I'm just...
4: It just goes to the cloud.
2: I'm literally sort of baffled. There's no cloud.
4: Where is the cloud?
2: It's a physical storage unit.
3: These data centers, many of them are popping up as a result of the expansion of AI. A lot of us are using it right here on our phones. Do you find yourself using AI? How culpable are we in all of this?
9: I do use AI a little bit. It is kind of contradicted. I'm complaining about it, but I also use it. It is a nice tool to have, but not something you want, you know, in your backyard.
1: Technology is part of our daily lives and will undoubtedly develop. Pope Leo reminds us our use of it must serve the good of humanity. He calls us to build up a society where human dignity is always respected, to keep God at the center of our lives. Human creativity and innovation can help construct a more loving civilization if we're united to Christ, the cornerstone. He says, we are called to reflect on the great construction sites of our era and ask, what are we building? Mark Irons, EWTN News.

0: we're responsible, so don't be overwhelmed, but do discern the decisions you're making and your use of the latest tech, and is it for the good?
1: And in your everyday life, what does that look like? And I mean, Pope Leo's encyclical, Magnifica Humanitas, is especially relevant here.
0: Great place to start.
1: Yeah.
0: Read the encyclical. Mm-hmm. But just to be clear, the Pope isn't saying that AI is objectively bad. In fact, we know that it can be used for good if it's used to serve humanity. But again, it's about discernment, and I think the Pope lays out some really great practical considerations for us in that encyclical. Yeah.
1: Well, Mark, great report.
0: Thank you
1: so much. News headlines are next in the Week in Review.
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1: The latest in peace negotiations between the United States and Iran, top headlines in the Week in Review. It's been a little more than a week since the two nations remotely signed a temporary peace agreement, reopening the critical Strait of Hormuz and guaranteeing a new round of further negotiations. But those talks are already showing signs of strain. The first round of talks took place in Switzerland last weekend, and another round is expected to take place next week. Washington and Tehran remain at odds on several points, including Iran's frozen funds, its nuclear program, and the Strait, a choke point for one-fifth of the world's oil. New tensions erupted in the Strait on Thursday after Iranian forces struck a vessel. Iran maintains that it will keep control over the Strait, but the U.S. emphasizes the passage is international waters. After meeting with key allies in the region, Secretary of State Marco Rubio says the U.S. will not allow Iran to enact a toll on ships.
3: One thing that came across very clear is there is zero support among the Gulf countries for any sort of toll or fees or anything that charges for the use of international waters. The president's made it clear that's not going to happen. It's not going to be a part of this.
1: Back in the U.S., tensions over the war between the White House and Capitol Hill. On Tuesday, after several previous attempts, the Senate passed a war powers resolution meant to block the war in Iran. But shortly after that vote, President Donald Trump exchanged harsh words with two Republican senators, Rand Paul and Bill Cassidy, who sided with Democratic colleagues to advance it. On late Wednesday night, the Senate voted on a similar war powers resolution, and the two lawmakers walked back their rebuke of Trump, and the resolution failed to pass. Plumes of smoke once again rising over southern Lebanon on Friday in the wake of new Israeli airstrikes. Israel and Iran-backed Hezbollah agreed to a ceasefire last week after one of its most intense rounds of fighting since the war began. These flare-ups between Israel and Iran-backed Hezbollah continue to complicate negotiations between the U.S. and Iran, which has maintained that any peace agreement must include a ceasefire in Lebanon. Israel's defense minister reiterated this week that the IDF would not retreat. A bit of whiplash this week on Capitol Hill. President Trump suddenly canceled a signing ceremony at the U.S. Capitol for a new affordable housing law passed by large bipartisan majorities in both the House and Senate. The housing bill is the largest of its kind in decades and focuses on increasing housing supply, lowering costs, and stopping private equity firms from snapping up single-family homes. With Americans feeling a housing affordability crisis, the signing ceremony on Wednesday was supposed to signal to the public that Congress is listening to their financial stress. President Trump was on Capitol Hill, but abruptly called off the ceremony to create pressure on Congress to instead pass his Save America Act, which would make sweeping changes in how Americans register to vote.
4: Americans want housing costs to go down, and we have a law that is passed through the House, through the Senate, big bipartisan majorities, ready to go. And Donald Trump wakes up this morning and decides he just can't sign it into law. Understand, this is the biggest housing package coming out of the United States government in more than 30 years.
5: No, I said I'm not signing the housing bill. I want to see what happens. We said the housing bill is housing. I made billions of dollars with housing. I know housing better than anybody, maybe anywhere. It's all about the interest rate. Lower the interest rate.

0: have all the housing you want.
1: Though the SAVE Act passed the House, it does not have enough Senate support to become law. In the meantime, the housing bill sits unsigned. Unless the president attempts to veto it, it will automatically become law without his signature in 10 days. Camp Mystic is closed. This week, the all-girls Christian summer camp in Texas filed for Chapter 11 bankruptcy. 28 people were killed there last July, including 25 young campers, when flash floods swept through the low-lying area. Families of the victims filed a lawsuit last year saying the camp operators did not take the necessary steps to protect the girls as life-threatening floodwaters approached. Until April of this year, the camp had said it would reopen this summer to preserve the decades of tradition cherished by hundreds of Texas families. But fierce public backlash and investigations showing poor emergency flood planning forced the closure. Camp Mystic's bankruptcy filing pauses legal actions seeking millions of dollars in damages. With just a week left until its summer recess, the Supreme Court has yet to release opinions on some of its most closely watched cases, including on the issue of birthright citizenship. But on Thursday, the justices issued two other rulings on migration. By a vote of 6-3 along ideological lines, the court ruled in Mullen versus Doe that the Trump administration can end temporary protected status for Haitian and Syrian nationals residing in the United States. This ruling impacts hundreds of thousands of migrants who came to the U.S. to flee violence and natural disaster. In another 6-3 vote, the Supreme Court ruled in Mullen versus Al Otra Lado that the administration can turn away asylum seekers along the U.S.-Mexico border, preventing them from even stepping onto U.S. soil. Pope Leo gathered the church's cardinals to Rome this week for the second extraordinary consistory of this pontificate. The two-day meeting serves as an opportunity for the prelates to discuss key issues for the church. In his opening remarks on Friday, the Holy Father called the cardinals to frankness and to loyalty.
2: Help me to listen to what is emerging in the churches, to recognize the signs of hope that often grow in silence, but also to not ignore the struggles, misunderstandings, and resistance that can slow down our journey. I need your freedom, your frankness, and your loyalty. Sincere advice is always an act of communion.
1: The consistory concludes on Saturday. Cardinals are reflecting on four themes: the church's view of the world, peace, the common good, and synodality. During Pope Leo's first consistory in January, he announced that he planned to gather the cardinals to Rome every year. His predecessor, Pope Francis, seldom held extraordinary consistories. Tickets for renowned television evangelist Archbishop Fulton Sheen's upcoming beatification, the first beatification of a U.S.-born bishop, are now available. But hurry, they are going fast. Sheen's beatification mass is set for September 24th at The Dome at America's Center in St. Louis, Missouri. 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Already, it's upper-level seating that remains available at this point.
3: I looked over to the person sitting next to me. I was like, we live in a time where we can put Jesus on a boat, an automated boat, and just drive him across an ocean. Like, what is that?
4: The wondrous experience of young adults escorting the true presence of Christ in a pilgrimage through the original 13 colonies. Inspiration, faith, and hope when we come back.
5: 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I'm Montse Alvarado with some great news. 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
1: There is one full week left in this summer's 2026 National Eucharistic Pilgrimage, a journey with the true presence of Christ in the Eucharist that is also celebrating the 250th anniversary of the United States. The itinerary has been an ambitious one, traveling through most of the original 13 colonies, starting in St. Augustine, Florida, over the Memorial Day weekend and ending in Philadelphia over the July 4th weekend, just days from now. Among the people most touched by this trip are the 9 young pilgrims selected to travel with the Blessed Sacrament the entire way. They are called perpetual pilgrims. As EWTN News in Depth has traveled on the St. Francis Xavier Cabrini route, several of those pilgrims shared their faith journey in depth with reporter Roselle Regis.
3: I said yes to becoming a pilgrim because I just want to spread the love of Jesus Christ to everyone we meet on this journey.
6: Marcel Ferrer is one of the perpetual pilgrims for this year's National Eucharistic Pilgrimage. This small group of young adults said yes to Jesus, dedicating their summer to him, carrying the Blessed Sacrament from St. Augustine, Florida, to Philadelphia, Pennsylvania, spending time with him day in and day out.
3: I don't have any specific intentions for myself. I just want to see how God works in my heart and, you know, Scripture says you don't need to know like the place or time, so I just want to be open and willing to wherever he leads me, you know.
6: Ferrer grew up Catholic but fell away from the faith during adolescence.
3: Just from a young age, really followed our Catholic faith, but it wasn't really like my own, you know. I never really had a personal relationship with Jesus Christ, and in high school, I kind of fell away from the faith for a while, but luckily one of my friends invited me to a youth retreat. And it really changed my life, and I had an encounter with Jesus there in the Eucharist, and here I am.
6: Since his powerful experience with our Lord in the Eucharist, his mission now is to draw other people closer to Christ. It is a calling to become a pilgrim, requiring intense spiritual, physical, and mental resilience. That is why the pilgrims are usually accompanied by priest chaplains and a team leader. Cheyenne Johnson knows all about the pilgrim experience. She served as a perpetual pilgrim last year, where she traveled with Jesus cross-country from Indianapolis to Los Angeles. She returned as a team lead this year and is excited to walk alongside others.
7: I think serving as team lead, it's a lot more like service and pastoral focused, like on the team too. So just making sure that I'm there for the team, supporting them, because this is their first time, and so bringing that experience and helping them to feel comfortable in their roles as they get used to being on pilgrimage. So yeah, I'm just hoping to grow in that. And I can already see that happening just as we form like our own family on pilgrimage.
6: Aside from visiting different locations this year, Johnson said the themes for each pilgrimage are also unique, which made her say yes to the journey once more.
7: Last year was the Jubilee Year of Hope. So really leaning into that sentiment of bringing hope and healing to people. But this being the 250th anniversary of our country, just a lot of prayers for our nation, praying for unity and praying for people to come encounter the Lord.
6: Johnson can't wait to meet more people along the way and see what the Holy Spirit brings about this time around.
7: Excited to encounter him in a whole new way, because just spending that much time with the Blessed Sacrament, like, he continues to work in my heart and amaze me at what he's calling me to and the ways that he speaks. And just the amazing things that he wants to do.
6: At the midpoint in Washington, D.C., I caught up with perpetual pilgrims Mary Carmen Sakrasik and Eduardo Gutierrez.
8: Perpetual pilgrims, you guys are not only processing, you're also trying to go out and evangelize and educate people. Tell me, what is the feedback you've been getting?
9: It has been really great. Yeah, the other day we were at a homeless outreach organization doing some service, and there was a gentleman wearing a rosary, and I looked at him and was like, oh, you're wearing a rosary, and we started talking a little bit, and then I left, and my pilgrim and I were thinking, you know, maybe we should go back and teach him how to pray the rosary. Maybe he hasn't prayed it before. So we did, and he asked us to write down the prayers, and he left that day with three more rosaries. One of the other pilgrims gave him a how to pray rosary card, and we just got to walk through it with him, and he loved it. It was incredible.
10: I think people are just so curious, and they really, really have open hearts, and it's sort of like a longing for something more, and that something more they're looking for is just walking right here with them. So Jesus came to encounter them, and then we're just so happy to invite them in and just come and pray with us.
4: In the nation's capital, we also ran into two former perpetual pilgrims, Leslie Reyes Hernandez and Ace Acuna.
11: So last summer we had the beautiful gift of being pilgrims. Ace and I were on the same team. So now we are on the other side, of course, but I think what's so beautiful is that our Lord is still here, and we are still pilgrims with Him no matter what, because at the end of the day, we all want to get to heaven, and of course, that's the end goal, so we are on our route together, pushing each other to be holy day by day.
12: Would you recommend being a pilgrim to other people?
11: Oh, yes, please, please, please, once-in-a-lifetime experience. I always think back to the apostles being with Jesus.
13: I think being a perpetual pilgrim is very special. You do kind of feel like one of the disciples, just living life with him day in, day out. And there's no other experience that I've ever had that has quite lived up to that. So highly recommend. To anyone who's thinking about following our Lord, if you've ever felt drawn to give your summer to him in a radical way and follow in his footsteps, quite literally, being a pilgrim is the way to do it.
4: The perpetual pilgrims have just more than 1 week left, traveling the eastern seaboard and, in the process, having fun.
14: Oh, and I went on a retreat, and for the first time ever, I finally felt seen.
4: Rosal Regis, EWTN News in Depth.
1: Earlier this week, the pilgrims reached the northernmost point of the pilgrimage near Portland, Maine, before swinging south this weekend to Boston, our nation's fourth largest diocese and home to nearly 2 million Catholics. The grand conclusion of the 2026 National Eucharistic Pilgrimage occurs in Philadelphia on July 4th weekend on our nation's 250th anniversary. The concluding Mass will be celebrated at 11 a.m. on Sunday, July 5th at Philadelphia's Cathedral Basilica of Saints Peter and Paul, followed by a 2-mile Eucharistic procession through downtown Philadelphia beginning at 12:30 p.m. And then we'll conclude with a benediction at the National Shrine of St. John Newman at St. Peter the Apostle Church. Tune in to EWTN for full live coverage of the concluding festivities of the National Eucharistic Pilgrimage beginning at 10:30 a.m. Eastern on July 5th. I will be here along with my co-hosts, Dr. Matthew Bunsen, editorial director of EWTN News, and Father Aquinas Gilbo, chaplain and director of campus ministry at the Catholic University of America. We hope you'll join us for our live coverage, and we also hope to see you again right here for next week's edition of EWTN News in Depth. I'm Catherine Hadro. Until I see you again, God bless.

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1: I'm Veronica Dudo in Washington, D.C. Tonight on EWTN News Nightly, crisis in Venezuela. The death toll from two catastrophic earthquakes is rising by the hour, and the search for survivors is far from over. We have the latest on search and rescue efforts. Exclusive interview, Bishop Robert Barron on why religious liberty is central to America's founding principles. His message on the commission's new report. Mixed feelings, Congress reacts after the Supreme Court delivers new rulings on asylum and deportation cases, and extraordinary consistory. Pope Leo XIV opens a major meeting of cardinals. What's at stake for the future of the Catholic Church? These stories and more tonight.
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1: Thank you for being with us on the feast day of St. Jose Maria Escrivá. Our top story tonight, official figures have dramatically risen out of Venezuela. The government now confirms at least 920 people are dead and more than 51,000 are missing after Wednesday's devastating double earthquake. The destruction is widespread in Caracas. High-rise buildings have been reduced to rubble, and the main international airport sustained heavy damage. Meanwhile, some areas along the coast have been declared disaster zones. Across multiple states, power and telecommunications are down, and the government has suspended gas lines and closed schools. Currently, local hospitals are overwhelmed as they continue to treat thousands of injured citizens.
3: Oh my God. Look at what happened to my dad's building.
1: A massive wave of global support is answering Venezuela's call for help. Nations from across the Americas and Europe have forged a unified relief front, rapidly deploying specialized rescue teams, canine units, and field hospitals to the disaster zones. This monumental international operation is working hand in hand with local responders, urgently working to save lives and support a nation in crisis. Joining me now to break it all down is Natasha Togramajian, postdoctoral fellow at the Department of Earth and Planetary Sciences at Harvard University. Thanks so much for coming on.
4: Hi, happy to be here.
1: Can you give us a sense of the size of the twin earthquakes that struck Venezuela?
4: Definitely a devastating earthquake in terms of size and magnitude 7.2 and 7.5. A way to conceptualize that is often we see an earthquake plotted on a map as a point. But when you have a large earthquake, it actually ruptures a significant surface area along that fault. And so for these size earthquakes, that would be something like a 60 to 90 mile long rupture patch that actually shifted between those fault blocks. So significant earthquakes and very devastating, as we've seen from the images that are coming out.
1: Are earthquakes common in that part of the world?
4: Certainly common and not surprising. It is an active tectonic plate boundary, so that's right where you have the Caribbean plate sliding past the South American plate. And the type of faulting that we saw in the earthquakes was consistent with that kind of plate boundary.
1: After sustaining two earthquakes of this magnitude, should people be concerned about aftershocks or additional seismic activity in the region?
4: Aftershocks are always possible, and potentially larger earthquakes. You never know until after an earthquake sequence has been completed, which was actually the main shock or the largest event. And so both smaller and larger earthquakes are possible throughout the next few hours, days, weeks, sometimes even years.
1: Earthquakes strike without warning. Why is it so difficult for scientists to predict them?
4: It's kind of a measurement problem. If we could have a lot of sensors down throughout the Earth's crust and measure the state of stress in a sufficiently dense way, then we could get measurements that might tell us where those stresses are going to preferentially be released. But that's not something we're able to do just in terms of feasibility of drilling into the Earth's crust. It's very far away scientifically. And so while we can forecast earthquake activity on the general scope, we know this area is tectonically active, for example, and we've mapped out active faults, and we have some sense of recurrence intervals. It's not possible to predict when and particularly, especially where those earthquakes will happen.
1: A fascinating conversation. Thanks so much for breaking it all down for us. Natasha Togramajian, thank you.
4: Thank you.
1: In Washington, U.S. Secretary of State Marco Rubio, alongside the ambassadors of Israel and Lebanon, has announced a new trilateral framework peace agreement. Officials from all three nations describe the signing as an initial step toward a permanent end to hostilities following months of conflict between Israel and Hezbollah. While specific details of the text were not immediately released, the Lebanese ambassador said the framework aims to restore full sovereignty, while the Israeli ambassador noted the agreement intends to exclude Iranian and Hezbollah influence from future peace negotiations.
5: Today, as I told all the parties here today, it's the beginning of the beginning. There's a lot of work ahead. We don't in any way underestimate the difficulty of the task ahead, but we understand the importance of it, how vital it is, and we are honored to have played a part in bringing this together.
1: President Donald Trump speaks to a conservative Christian group about his push to restore religious freedom in America. The president says religion is back in our country, but he criticized Democrats who vote for communist candidates, saying they will attack Christianity and close churches.
6: This is the greatest threat to our country since its founding, in my opinion.
7: President Donald Trump speaks at the Faith and Freedom Coalition Road to Majority Conference. He says we have to uphold religious liberty, and he criticized the previous administration for persecuting Catholics and other people of faith.
6: They turned a nation founded on freedom for believers into a place where Catholics were targeted by the FBI, where pro-life grandmothers were put in jail for praying, and where members of our military were thrown out of the armed forces for their religious beliefs.
7: The Faith and Freedom Coalition says it advocates for Christian values. The group's annual conference also featured Cabinet Secretaries Scott Bessent and Scott Turner.
8: President Trump is restoring our religious liberties and rooting out anti-Christian bias throughout the federal government.
7: Turner says the power of prayer has been evident in our country. And President Trump told attendees, we saved religious freedom in America.
9: With God, all things are possible.
7: Republicans at the event say they are hopeful about the upcoming midterm elections, even though Democrats are making inroads in elections across the country and could resume control of the House or Senate.
6: But the biggest thing we have to do is we have to stop this horrible thread of cancer that's permeating our country called communism.
1: After headlining at the Faith and Freedom Coalition's annual conference, President Trump headed back to the White House to meet with his Religious Liberty Commission. The leaders of the advisory body delivered their final draft report identifying the emerging threats to religious liberty in the U.S. as well as their recommendations.
6: We will closely study this report that is being presented to me as president today, and my administration will continue to work with the pillars of protecting religious liberty for all Americans.
1: Joining me now in studio is Bishop Robert Barron, Bishop of the Diocese of Winona, Rochester, Minnesota, and a member on President Trump's Religious Liberty Commission. Thank you so much for coming into the studio.
10: My pleasure. Good to be here.
1: So can you tell us, why was this commission so important for people who are watching at home?
10: It's the first liberty, religious liberty. It's the first mention in the First Amendment, and it's basic to our democracy. And I think this commission focused on that a lot. We kept coming back to that basic insight. This is the first liberty. And if religious liberty is undermined, and we see that all over the place, you look at the history of the last 100 years around the world, when religious liberty is threatened, all the other liberties are threatened. And so we wanted to revive a sense of the founding fathers and the stress that they placed on it.
1: Now, included in this is the report. Can you tell us what purpose that serves and also some of the key takeaways?
10: Well, the purpose of the report was to help the president. So we were formed to finally advise the president as to legislation or executive orders or other moves he could make to foster religious liberty. Our purpose was to listen to lots of witnesses, and we did. I think it's well over 100 people we listened to. In education, healthcare, in the military, we looked at anti-Semitism. We listened to scholars talk about the founding fathers, and the whole purpose was to determine to what degree religious liberty is being threatened in our country, and then what recommendations we could make to the president. So that's the purpose of the report, and I think that's important for our republic. And I, I respect President Trump very much. He's the president in my lifetime who's done the most for the defense of religious liberty.
1: Now, of course, you listened to testimony. Were you struck particularly by anything that you had heard during all of those different hearings?
10: I was struck by a lot of it. I was struck by the courage of a lot of these people. And we listened to men, women, and children. There was a session on education, and we had kids come in from grade school kids to high school to university to, you know, post-grad. I was struck by the courage of a lot of these people because their religious liberty really was threatened. You know, think of physicians and so on who are seeking conscience protection and not getting it. Think of people in educational settings where an ideology that's really repugnant to their religious faith is being foisted upon them. They're being forced either to teach it or to learn it and are being threatened if they want to withdraw from that. And we heard the suffering they went through and jobs that were threatened and so on. So I was impressed again and again by the courage of these good people, and I'm glad they came forward. And, you know, we were an opportunity for them to express their concerns to the government.
1: The United States is so large, and of course, just state by state, very different. What advice would you give for some people who feel that they are experiencing religious persecution?
10: Speak out. And you know, among the recommendations we make, we want education to happen so that the Justice Department can really be clear on, you know, what religious liberty means, what your rights are, what the separation of church and state does and doesn't mean. So part of that is educational. We also want to provide, one of the recommendations is a hotline, religious liberty hotline. A number of people could call if they feel their religious liberties are being threatened. We want people to bring, you know, litigation if they can in some of these cases to press the issue. I think we want people to know that they have friends who will support them in their struggle for this right. Because often religious people would feel beleaguered. You know, they say, well, they'd hear separation of church and state, and that's the end of the argument. And we are eager to say, well, no, it's the First Amendment of our Constitution, which is not about some strict wall of separation, but talks indeed about the free exercise of religion. See, and that's what we saw as threatened in many ways. The ability to exercise one's religious faith, not just privately, you know, whispering convictions among fellow believers, but publicly. And we want people to know that that is a right they have as Americans. And if it's being violated, they should speak up and know they have friends.
1: We appreciate all your work and everything that you have been here in studio discussing with us. Bishop Robert Barron, thank you so very much.
10: God bless you. 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
1: Texas public schools will now require students to read Bible stories under a first-of-its-kind curriculum approved Friday by the State Board of Education. The mandate impacts more than 5 million students. In addition to traditional literary classics like Charlotte's Web, and the newly required reading list includes New Testament passages and excerpts from the Book of Job. Education observers say the decision marks the nation's most significant push yet by conservatives to bring Christian teachings into public school classrooms. We have a lot more still to come on EWTN News Nightly. Mixed reaction. Congress weighs in after the Supreme Court delivers new rulings on asylum and deportation cases. Plus, we speak with Archbishop Thomas Wensky on what's next for Haitian and Syrian migrants in the U.S.
11: 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I'm Montse Alvarado with some great news. 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
1: Is praising the Supreme Court's decision to end legal temporary protections for immigrants fleeing violence and natural disaster in Haiti and Syria, congressional lawmakers have mixed feelings. The justices voted 6-3 to allow the Department of Homeland Security to end temporary protected status for 350,000 people. Capitol Hill correspondent Eric Rosales joins us in the studio with more. Eric.
12: Veronica, it's great to be with you. The decision marks a major victory for President Trump in his sweeping crackdown on immigration. However, some lawmakers are concerned because the high court's decision could also impact more than 1.3 million temporary protected status holders from 17 countries.
13: People that are legally here, legally here, doing work in our country, waiting for their citizenship as they're performing tasks, frankly, that most people wouldn't do. And the impact that that's going to have in health care alone, in nursing homes alone, in our hospitals.
12: Over 3 million immigrants work in the health care industry, and experts warn that without them, hospitals and nursing homes would face a crisis. Republican New York Congressman Mike Lawler says the conditions in Haiti remain dangerous. He wrote on X, quote, "While I've never disputed the ability of the president to end temporary protected status, I strongly disagree with ending Haitian TPS at this time. First, the situation on the ground in Haiti is a humanitarian and political disaster and continues to warrant an extension." But other Republicans say the president is well within his rights.
14: The Supreme Court was right. 6-3, absolutely right. Temporary protected status for what? Because they have issues in their own country. We've got issues in our own country. And asylum claims, 90% of them aren't legitimate.
12: Senate Democrats want to pass legislation extending protections for Haiti and Syria, a bill that will go nowhere. The High Court also ruled that the government can stop asylum seekers from physically setting foot in the country, which Democrats say effectively keeps them from applying for asylum. But Congressman Tim Burchett says the entire asylum system is broken and needs to be overhauled.
15: The system's been abused, and all they have to do is say asylum. They're given a sheet of paper back in, under the Biden administration, just tell them, say, I'm here for asylum, and then they get lost in the court system. They're turned loose out. You know, and they're supposed to come back to court in 7 or 8 years. Forget that. They're just going to be here getting benefits.
12: Bottom line, the justices really disagree on when asylum rights go into effect. Justice Samuel Alito ruled that because the asylum seekers are not specifically in the U.S. when they were turned away at the border, they have not arrived in the country. Therefore, they have no legal protections. But Justice Sonia Sotomayor disagreed, saying because the immigrants spoke with U.S. Border Patrol agents at the entry points, that effectively is the first step arriving in the U.S. By the way, the Catholic Church believes that all immigrants should be treated with dignity and respect. Veronica, back to you.
1: Before the U.S. Supreme Court ruling ended temporary protected status for Haitians and Syrians, U.S. bishops had called for an extension of the policy. Bishops across Ohio affirmed their support for Haitian immigrants, saying that it is not reasonable to expect families to return to Haiti due to the country's current conditions. Archbishop Thomas Wensky of Miami called on the Senate to extend TPS protections for Haitians, saying their expulsion would be cruel and would hurt the economy. We're happy to welcome to the show Archbishop Thomas Wensky of the Archdiocese of Miami. Thanks so much for coming back on.
16: Well, thank you for having me again.
1: Archbishop, what is your reaction to the Supreme Court's decision that the government has the authority to make changes to temporary protected status for over 1 million migrants from the countries like Haiti and Syria?
16: The decision was not unexpected because a conservative court doesn't want to rule from the bench, as it were. And so what it's done is basically kick the ball back into the Congress, which is the body of the government that is supposed to be making the laws. And so at this point, we are looking towards the Senate to act on a House bill that was passed last month as a result of a discharge petition that would extend TPS for the Haitians for 3 more years. And so basically we're asking the Senate, the senators of the United States, to approve that proposition so that it could be passed into law. Because right now, Haiti is could be described very correctly as a house on fire. And so it would be hard to see how you could send back 350,000 people, many of them that have been here since the earthquake of 2010, that's 16 years in which they've built lives here in this country, and perhaps have nothing to go back to because they've been here for 16 years. And it's unconscionable to think that that could be done without creating a tremendous humanitarian disaster. At the same time, the Haitians are working. They're not on the public dole. They're not public charges. They're working, and many of them are working in the healthcare sector. They're working as CNAs and as nurses, and here in the Archdiocese of Miami, the Catholic Health Services runs several nursing homes, and a good number of our workers are Haitians, and many of them are Haitians with TPS. And this is true not only in Florida and not only with Catholic nursing homes, but in healthcare facilities throughout the country where there are Haitians. They are well represented in that group, and to have them leave the country precipitously, or before they can leave the country, to have their work permits revoked and taken away from them, would have not only a terrible effect on them, because they would not be able to support themselves or their mm-hmm. families, but it would have an economic impact on the entire community.
1: At this moment, right. Is your diocese exploring any ways to help?
16: Well, we, in the Archdiocese of Miami, I have Catholic Legal Services, which is supported by the Archdiocese, and we have about 50 lawyers and another 50 people that support them, and 2 centers, both in the Fort Lauderdale area and in the Miami area, that provide low-cost or free representation for immigrants, not only Haitians, but immigrants in general. And so we're trying to accompany them and to see that if there are any other pathways or solutions to them, because there might be other ways of regularizing their status if TPS goes away.
1: Archbishop Wenske, thank you so much. Former National Security Advisor John Bolton has officially pleaded guilty to a federal charge of illegally retaining classified information. Bolton struck a deal with prosecutors over diary-like notes he kept and shared with family members while drafting his memoir. Under the plea agreement, Bolton faces a $2.25 million fine and up to 3 years of supervised release. While he could have faced decades behind bars, his prison time is now capped at 5 years. However, the deal gives him a pathway to avoid prison time altogether. Sentencing is set for October 28th. Up next on EWTN News Nightly, an extraordinary weekend, a report from Rome on the meeting between Pope Leo XIV and the College of Cardinals.
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0: the first day of Pope Leo's second extraordinary consistory. So what is it and why is this one extraordinary? Consistory is derived from the Latin word that means to stand together. It was originally used by the Roman emperors as a kind of advisory council. The popes adopted the practice over the centuries in order to seek advice from the cardinals, especially in pressing matters for the church. Ordinary consistories are held when new cardinals are created or saints are approved for canonization and are open to the public. Extraordinary consistories are not typically public and are called to handle more particular issues that are of concern to the Pope. EWTN News' Zofia Chubek reports from Rome on the issues cardinals are taking up this weekend.
1: I welcome you and thank you heartily for once again accepting my invitation.
2: So began the second extraordinary consistory of Pope Leo XIV's pontificate. The Pope called the meeting in response to a request made by the cardinals themselves before last year's conclave. They asked for more consultative consistories like this one, since Pope Francis had suspended the practice in 2014. It is comprised of four sessions with independent themes. Today, the cardinals focused on these two subjects. First, they considered the question, in what kind of world are we called to proclaim the gospel? Second, the cardinals examined the implications of the culture of power and the civilization of love. Tomorrow, the cardinals will reconvene to discuss the themes of building the good, the work sites of our time, and the path of synod implementation.
3: Tutti I temi che affronteremo.
1: All the themes we will address converge in a single question. How can we help our churches today proclaim the gospel with greater fidelity, freedom, and credibility?
2: The consistory will close with a final session of free dialogue, giving cardinals the opportunity to raise their own concerns that may fall outside of the preset themes. There are some topics noted to be absent from the itinerary. It was believed that the traditional Latin Mass would be discussed after having been bumped off the agenda of the last consistory in January, but it is not on the docket. Also removed from the January discussions was the topic of reform of the Roman Curia. That too is absent from the present sessions. And despite earlier Vatican statements that the doctrine of just war theory would be taken up, there is no explicit discussion planned on the issue. The consistory comes in the wake of Pope Leo's first encyclical, Magnifica Humanitas. And the Holy Father told the cardinals today he is interested to hear how the ideas from the encyclical resonate in the different churches across the globe.
3: Conto su di voi.
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0: We thank you for watching tonight. 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I'm Veronica Dudo. Good night and God bless.
4: 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Journey with Teresa through the Italian countryside to places that formed St. Francis's deep spirituality and his profound love of the Eucharist and the poor. Italy's Shrines and Wonders, discovering sacred spaces and fascinating places in the life of St. Francis of Assisi by Teresa Tomeo. 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
1: Welcome to The Rosary is a Place with Father Benedict Rochelle and Simonetta.
2: The sorrowful mysteries concentrate our minds on the events of the passion and death of Jesus Christ. Whenever good comes into contact with evil, there is suffering. And when the greatest of all goods comes into contact with evil, we must expect great suffering. The Virgin Mary represents, more than anyone else, the human race in its active and devout participation in the suffering and death of Jesus. St. Paul calls us to fill up in our own lives those things that may be added to the sufferings of Christ. His sufferings are complete and fulfill all the needs of our salvation. And yet he calls us to take up our cross, to suffer along with him. In the five sorrowful mysteries, we consider well how our Blessed Lady participated in those sufferings and invites us in our own life in this world to do the same.

0: the name of the Father, and of the Son, and of the Holy Spirit. Amen. I believe in God, the Father Almighty, creator of heaven and earth, and in Jesus Christ, his only Son, our Lord, who was conceived by the Holy Spirit, born of the Virgin Mary, suffered under Pontius Pilate, was crucified, died, and was buried. He descended into hell. The third day he rose again from the dead, and he ascended into heaven, and is seated at the right hand of God, the Father Almighty, from whence he shall come to judge the living and the dead.
1: I believe in the Holy Spirit, the Holy Catholic Church, the communion of saints, the forgiveness of sins, the resurrection of the body, and life everlasting. Amen.
0: Our Father, who art in heaven, hallowed be thy name. Thy kingdom come, thy will be done, on earth as it is in heaven.
1: Give us this day our daily bread, and forgive us our trespasses, as we forgive those who trespass against us. And lead us not into temptation, but deliver us from evil. Amen.
0: Let us offer the next three Aves, that we will have an increase of faith, hope, and love. Hail Mary, full of grace, the Lord is with thee. Blessed art thou amongst women, and blessed is the fruit of thy womb, Jesus.
1: Holy Mary, Mother of God, pray for us sinners, now and at the hour of our death. Amen.
0: Hail Mary, full of grace, the Lord is with thee. Blessed art thou amongst women, and blessed is the fruit of thy womb, Jesus.
1: Holy Mary, Mother of God, pray for us sinners, now and at the hour of our death. Amen.
0: Hail Mary, full of grace, the Lord is with thee. Blessed art thou amongst women, and blessed is the fruit of thy womb, Jesus.
1: Holy Mary, Mother of God, pray for us sinners, now and at the hour of our death. Amen.
0: Glory be to the Father, and to the Son, and to the Holy Spirit.
1: As it was in the beginning, is now, and ever shall be, world without end. Amen.

0: The first sorrowful mystery, the agony in the garden. Let us pray in these five mysteries, these mysteries of sorrow, for those whose own lives mirror the passion of Christ. And let us pray in this first sorrowful mystery that we ourselves will not walk away from suffering. Our Father, who art in heaven, hallowed be thy name. Thy kingdom come, thy will be done, on earth as it is in heaven.
1: Give us this day our daily bread, and forgive us our trespasses, as we forgive those who trespass against us. And lead us not into temptation, but deliver us from evil. Amen.
0: Hail Mary, full of grace, the Lord is with thee. Blessed art thou amongst women, and blessed is the fruit of thy womb, Jesus.
1: Holy Mary, Mother of God, pray for us sinners, now and at the hour of our death. Amen.
0: Hail Mary, full of grace, the Lord is with thee. Blessed art thou amongst women, and blessed is the fruit of thy womb, Jesus.
1: Holy Mary, Mother of God, pray for us sinners, now and at the hour of our death. Amen.
0: Hail Mary, full of grace, the Lord is with thee. Blessed art thou amongst women, and blessed is the fruit of thy womb, Jesus.
1: Holy Mary, Mother of God, pray for us sinners, now and at the hour of our death. Amen.
0: Hail Mary, full of grace, the Lord is with thee. Blessed art thou amongst women, and blessed is the fruit of thy womb, Jesus.
1: Holy Mary, Mother of God, pray for us sinners, now and at the hour of our death. Amen.
0: Hail Mary, full of grace, the Lord is with thee. Blessed art thou amongst women, and blessed is the fruit of thy womb, Jesus.
1: Holy Mary, Mother of God, pray for us sinners, now and at the hour of our death. Amen.
0: Hail Mary, full of grace, the Lord is with thee. Blessed art thou amongst women, and blessed is the fruit of thy womb, Jesus.
1: Holy Mary, Mother of God, pray for us sinners, now and at the hour of our death. Amen.
0: Hail Mary, full of grace, the Lord is with thee. Blessed art thou amongst women, and blessed is the fruit of thy womb, Jesus.
1: Holy Mary, Mother of God, pray for us sinners, now and at the hour of our death. Amen.
0: Hail Mary, full of grace, the Lord is with thee. Blessed art thou amongst women, and blessed is the fruit of thy womb, Jesus.
1: Holy Mary, Mother of God, pray for us sinners, now and at the hour of our death. Amen.
0: Hail Mary, full of grace, the Lord is with thee. Blessed art thou amongst women, and blessed is the fruit of thy womb, Jesus.
1: Holy Mary, Mother of God, pray for us sinners, now and at the hour of our death. Amen.
0: Hail Mary, full of grace, the Lord is with thee. Blessed art thou amongst women, and blessed is the fruit of thy womb, Jesus.
1: Holy Mary, Mother of God, pray for us sinners, now and at the hour of our death. Amen.
0: Glory be to the Father, and to the Son, and to the Holy Spirit.
1: As it was in the beginning, is now, and ever shall be, world without end. Amen.
2: O my Jesus, forgive us our sins, save us from the fires of hell, bring all souls to heaven, especially those in most need of thy mercy.
0: The second sorrowful mystery, the scourging at the pillar. Let us pray in this mystery that we will accept and grow with our own sufferings, that we will be prepared by grace for them. Our Father, who art in heaven, hallowed be thy name. Thy kingdom come, thy will be done, on earth as it is in heaven.
1: Give us this day our daily bread, and forgive us our trespasses, as we forgive those who trespass against us. And lead us not into temptation, but deliver us from evil. Amen.
0: Hail Mary, full of grace, the Lord is with thee. Blessed art thou amongst women, and blessed is the fruit of thy womb, Jesus.
1: Holy Mary, Mother of God, pray for us sinners, now and at the hour of our death. Amen.
0: Hail Mary, full of grace, the Lord is with thee. Blessed art thou amongst women, and blessed is the fruit of thy womb, Jesus.
1: Holy Mary, Mother of God, pray for us sinners, now and at the hour of our death. Amen.
0: Hail Mary, full of grace, the Lord is with thee. Blessed art thou amongst women,

0: and at the hour of our death. Amen.
1: Hail Mary, full of grace, the Lord is with thee. Blessed art thou amongst women, and blessed is the fruit of thy womb, Jesus.
0: Holy Mary, Mother of God, pray for us sinners, now and at the hour of our death. Amen.
1: Hail Mary, full of grace, the Lord is with thee. Blessed art thou amongst women, and blessed is the fruit of thy womb, Jesus.
0: Holy Mary, Mother of God, pray for us sinners, now and at the hour of our death. Amen.
1: Hail Mary, full of grace, the Lord is with thee. Blessed art thou amongst women, and blessed is the fruit of thy womb, Jesus.
0: Holy Mary, Mother of God, pray for us sinners, now and at the hour of our death. Amen.
1: Hail Mary, full of grace, the Lord is with thee. Blessed art thou amongst women, and blessed is the fruit of thy womb, Jesus.
0: Holy Mary, Mother of God, pray for us sinners, now and at the hour of our death. Amen.
1: Hail Mary, full of grace, the Lord is with thee. Blessed art thou amongst women, and blessed is the fruit of thy womb, Jesus.
0: Holy Mary, Mother of God, pray for us sinners, now and at the hour of our death. Amen.
1: Glory be to the Father, and to the Son, and to the Holy Spirit.
0: As it was in the beginning, is now, and ever shall be, world without end. Amen.
1: O my Jesus,
0: forgive us our sins.
1: Save us from the fires of hell.
0: Bring all souls to heaven, especially those in most need of thy mercy.
1: The third sorrowful mystery, the crowning with thorns. Our Father, who art in heaven, hallowed be thy name. Thy kingdom come, thy will be done, on earth as it is in heaven.
0: Give us this day our daily bread, and forgive us our trespasses, as we forgive those who trespass against us. And lead us not into temptation, but deliver us from evil. Amen.
1: Hail Mary, full of grace, the Lord is with thee. Blessed art thou amongst women, and blessed is the fruit of thy womb, Jesus.
0: Holy Mary, Mother of God, pray for us sinners, now and at the hour of our death. Amen.
1: Hail Mary, full of grace, the Lord is with thee. Blessed art thou amongst women, and blessed is the fruit of thy womb, Jesus.
0: Holy Mary, Mother of God, pray for us sinners, now and at the hour of our death. Amen.
1: Hail Mary, full of grace, the Lord is with thee. Blessed art thou amongst women, and blessed is the fruit of thy womb, Jesus.
0: Holy Mary, Mother of God, pray for us sinners, now and at the hour of our death. Amen.
1: Hail Mary, full of grace, the Lord is with thee. Blessed art thou amongst women, and blessed is the fruit of thy womb, Jesus.
0: Holy Mary, Mother of God, pray for us sinners, now and at the hour of our death. Amen.
1: Hail Mary, full of grace, the Lord is with thee. Blessed art thou amongst women, and blessed is the fruit of thy womb, Jesus.
0: Holy Mary, Mother of God, pray for us sinners, now and at the hour of our death. Amen.
1: Hail Mary, full of grace, the Lord is with thee. Blessed art thou amongst women, and blessed is the fruit of thy womb, Jesus.
0: Holy Mary, Mother of God, pray for us sinners, now and at the hour of our death. Amen.
1: Hail Mary, full of grace, the Lord is with thee. Blessed art thou amongst women, and blessed is the fruit of thy womb, Jesus.
0: Holy Mary, Mother of God, pray for us sinners, now and at the hour of our death. Amen.
1: Hail Mary, full of grace, the Lord is with thee. Blessed art thou amongst women, and blessed is the fruit of thy womb, Jesus.
0: Holy Mary, Mother of God, pray for us sinners, now and at the hour of our death. Amen.
1: Hail Mary, full of grace, the Lord is with thee. Blessed art thou amongst women, and blessed is the fruit of thy womb, Jesus.
0: Holy Mary, Mother of God, pray for us sinners, now and at the hour of our death. Amen.
1: Hail Mary, full of grace, the Lord is with thee. Blessed art thou amongst women, and blessed is the fruit of thy womb, Jesus.
0: Holy Mary, Mother of God, pray for us sinners, now and at the hour of our death. Amen.
1: Glory be to the Father, and to the Son, and to the Holy Spirit.

0: As it was in the beginning, is now, and ever shall be, world without end. Amen.
1: O my Jesus, forgive us our sins. Save us from the fires of hell. Bring all souls to heaven, especially those in most need of thy mercy.
2: The fourth sorrowful mystery, the carrying of the cross. Our Father, who art in heaven, hallowed be thy name. Thy kingdom come, thy will be done, on earth as it is in heaven.
0: Give us this day our daily bread, and forgive us our trespasses, as we forgive those who trespass against us. And lead us not into temptation, but deliver us from evil. Amen.
2: Hail Mary, full of grace, the Lord is with thee. Blessed art thou amongst women, and blessed is the fruit of thy womb, Jesus.
0: Holy Mary, Mother of God, pray for us sinners, now and at the hour of our death. Amen.
2: Hail Mary, full of grace, the Lord is with thee. Blessed art thou amongst women, and blessed is the fruit of thy womb, Jesus.
0: Holy Mary, Mother of God, pray for us sinners, now and at the hour of our death. Amen.
2: Hail Mary, full of grace, the Lord is with thee. Blessed art thou amongst women, and blessed is the fruit of thy womb, Jesus.
0: Holy Mary, Mother of God, pray for us sinners, now and at the hour of our death. Amen.
2: Hail Mary, full of grace, the Lord is with thee. Blessed art thou amongst women, and blessed is the fruit of thy womb, Jesus.
0: Holy Mary, Mother of God, pray for us sinners, now and at the hour of our death. Amen.
2: Hail Mary, full of grace, the Lord is with thee. Blessed art thou amongst women, and blessed is the fruit of thy womb, Jesus.
0: Holy Mary, Mother of God, pray for us sinners, now and at the hour of our death. Amen.
2: Hail Mary, full of grace, the Lord is with thee. Blessed art thou amongst women, and blessed is the fruit of thy womb, Jesus.
0: Holy Mary, Mother of God, pray for us sinners, now and at the hour of our death. Amen.
2: Hail Mary, full of grace, the Lord is with thee. Blessed art thou amongst women, and blessed is the fruit of thy womb, Jesus.
0: Holy Mary, Mother of God, pray for us sinners, now and at the hour of our death. Amen.
2: Hail Mary, full of grace, the Lord is with thee. Blessed art thou amongst women, and blessed is the fruit of thy womb, Jesus.
0: Holy Mary, Mother of God, pray for us sinners, now and at the hour of our death. Amen.
2: Hail Mary, full of grace, the Lord is with thee. Blessed art thou amongst women, and blessed is the fruit of thy womb, Jesus.
0: Holy Mary, Mother of God, pray for us sinners, now and at the hour of our death. Amen.
2: Hail Mary, full of grace, the Lord is with thee. Blessed art thou amongst women, and blessed is the fruit of thy womb, Jesus.
0: Holy Mary, Mother of God, pray for us sinners, now and at the hour of our death. Amen.
2: Glory be to the Father, and to the Son, and to the Holy Spirit.
0: As it was in the beginning, is now, and ever shall be, world without end. Amen.
1: O my Jesus, forgive us our sins. Save us from the fires of hell.
0: Bring all souls to heaven, especially those in most need of thy mercy.
2: The fifth sorrowful mystery, the crucifixion and death of Jesus on the cross. Scripture tells us that Mary stood beneath the cross, that she heard the cry of agony, "Why have you forsaken me?" That she heard her beloved son commend her to the care of John, and him to her. In our own sufferings in life, let us not become bitter or locked in our own grief. Let us be open to others to share their grief, as Mary did. Let's not run away. Let's not ask why, a question that no one can answer. Rather, let us ask the question, what must I do to follow Jesus in fulfilling the will of God? Our Father, who art in heaven, hallowed be thy name. Thy kingdom come, thy will be done, on earth as it is in heaven.
0: Give us this day our daily bread, and forgive us our trespasses, as we forgive those who trespass against us. And lead us not into temptation, but deliver us from evil. Amen.
2: Hail Mary, full of grace, the Lord is with thee. Blessed art thou amongst women, and blessed is the fruit of thy womb, Jesus.
0: Holy Mary, Mother of God, pray for us sinners, now and at the hour of our death. Amen.
2: Hail Mary, full of grace, the Lord is with thee. Blessed art thou amongst women, and blessed is the fruit of thy womb, Jesus.
0: Holy Mary, Mother of God, pray for us sinners, now and at the hour of our death. Amen.
2: Hail Mary, full of grace, the Lord is with thee. Blessed art thou amongst women, and blessed is the fruit of thy womb, Jesus.
0: Holy Mary, Mother of God, pray for us sinners, now and at the hour of our death. Amen.
2: Hail Mary, full of grace, the Lord is with thee. Blessed art thou amongst women, and blessed is the fruit of thy womb, Jesus.
0: Holy Mary, Mother of God, pray for us sinners, now and at the hour of our death. Amen.
2: Hail Mary, full of grace, the Lord is with thee. Blessed art thou amongst women, and blessed is the fruit of thy womb, Jesus.
0: Holy Mary, Mother of God, pray for us sinners, now and at the hour of our death. Amen.
2: Hail Mary, full of grace, the Lord is with thee. Blessed art thou amongst women, and blessed is the fruit of thy womb, Jesus.
0: Holy Mary, Mother of God, pray for us sinners, now and at the hour of our death. Amen.
2: Hail Mary, full of grace, the Lord is with thee. Blessed art thou amongst women, and blessed is the fruit of thy womb, Jesus.
0: Holy Mary, Mother of God, pray for us sinners, now and at the hour of our death. Amen.
2: Hail Mary, full of grace, the Lord is with thee. Blessed art thou amongst women, and blessed is the fruit of thy womb, Jesus.
0: Holy Mary, Mother of God, pray for us sinners, now and at the hour of our death. Amen.
2: Hail Mary, full of grace, the Lord is with thee. Blessed art thou amongst women, and blessed is the fruit of thy womb, Jesus.
0: Holy Mary, Mother of God, pray for us sinners, now and at the hour of our death. Amen.
2: Hail Mary, full of grace, the Lord is with thee. Blessed art thou amongst women, and blessed is the fruit of thy womb, Jesus.
0: Holy Mary, Mother of God, pray for us sinners, now and at the hour of our death. Amen.
2: Glory be to the Father, and to the Son, and to the Holy Spirit.
0: As it was in the beginning, is now, and ever shall be, world without end. Amen.
1: O my Jesus, forgive us our sins, save us from the fires of hell. Bring all souls to heaven, especially those in most need of thy mercy.
2: Hail, Holy Queen, Mother of mercy, our life, our sweetness, and our hope. To thee do we cry, poor banished children of Eve. To thee do we send up our sighs, mourning and weeping in this valley of tears. Turn then, most gracious Advocate, thine eyes of mercy toward us, and after this our exile, show unto us the blessed fruit of thy womb, Jesus. O clement, O loving, O sweet Virgin Mary, pray for us, O Holy Mother of God,
0: that we may be made worthy of the promises of Christ.
2: Let us pray. O God, whose only begotten Son, by his life, death, and resurrection, has purchased for us the rewards of eternal life, grant, we beseech thee, that meditating on these mysteries of the Most Holy Rosary of the Blessed Virgin Mary, we may imitate what they contain and obtain what they promise, through the same Christ our Lord. May the divine assistance remain always with us, and may the souls of the faithful departed, through the mercy of God, rest in peace. Amen. May the Holy Virgin bless you with her loving child this day and forever. In the name of the Father, and of the Son, and of the Holy Spirit. Amen.
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11: 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It can be easy to wish vengeance on someone who's wronged us, or to believe that we are always in the right. But we should really be coming before God to ask for the gift of conversion for both ourselves and those around us.
12: Hi, my name's Father Mike Schmitz, and you're listening to The Bible in a Year, where we encounter God's voice and live life through the lens of Scripture. Using the Great Adventure Bible timeline, we'll read all the way from Genesis to Revelation, discovering how the story of salvation unfolds and how we fit into that story today. The Great Adventure Bible timeline was developed by Jeff Cavins and is provided by Ascension, who produced and funded this program. It is day 177. We're getting closer and closer to the end of the kingdom, Northern Kingdom of Israel. With each passing story and with each passing day, we get more and more dangerously close to those Assyrians who are going to come in. Spoiler alert, they're going to come in and they're going to destroy the northern 10 tribes of Israel because they refuse to listen to people like Hosea. Or tomorrow when we start with the prophet Amos, they refuse to listen to God's call. And so God is going to have to respond, not with gentle words of mercy, but with his justice, which is always oriented towards conversion, but is also difficult sometimes to live through. And so we're going to enter more and more deeply into that as we continue with these stories. As I said, it's day 177. We're reading 2 Kings chapter 9, Hosea chapters 11, 12, 13, and 14, as well as we're praying Psalm 109. The second book of Kings, chapter 9, Anointing of Jehu. Then Elisha the prophet called one of the sons of the prophets and said to him, "Gird up your loins, and take this flask of oil in your hand, and go to Ramoth Gilead. And when you arrive, look there for Jehu, the son of Jehoshaphat, son of Nimshi, and go in and bid him rise from among his fellows and lead him to an inner chamber. Then take the flask of oil and pour it on his head and say, 'Thus says the Lord, I anoint you king over Israel.' Then open the door and flee. Do not tarry." So the young man, the prophet, went to Ramoth Gilead. And when he came, behold, the commanders of the army were in council, and he said, "I have an errand to you, O commander." And Jehu said, "To which of us all?" And he said, "To you, O commander." So he arose and went into the house, and the young man poured the oil on his head, saying to him, "Thus says the Lord, the God of Israel, I anoint you king over the people of the Lord, over Israel. And you shall strike down the house of Ahab, your master, that I may avenge on Jezebel the blood of my servants, the prophets, and the blood of all the servants of the Lord. For the whole house of Ahab shall perish, and I will cut off from Ahab every male, bond or free, in Israel. And I will make the house of Ahab like the house of Jeroboam, the son of Nebat, and like the house of Baasha, the son of Ahijah. And the dogs shall eat Jezebel in the territory of Jezreel, and none shall bury her." Then he opened the door and fled. When Jehu came out to the servants of his master, they said to him, "Is all well? Why did this mad fellow come to you?" And he said to them, "You know the fellow and his talk." And they said, "That is not true. Tell us now." And he said, "Thus and so he spoke to me, saying, 'Thus says the Lord, I anoint you king over Israel.' Then in haste, every man of them took his garment and put it under him on the bare steps, and they blew the trumpet and proclaimed, 'Jehu is king.' Joram of Israel killed. Thus Jehu, the son of Jehoshaphat, the son of Nimshi, conspired against Joram. Now Joram, with all Israel, had been on guard at Ramoth Gilead against Hazael, king of Syria. But King Joram had returned to be healed in Jezreel of the wounds which the Syrians had given him when he fought with Hazael, king of Syria. So Jehu said, "If this is your mind, then let no one slip out of the city to go and tell the news in Jezreel." Then Jehu mounted his chariot and went to Jezreel, for Joram lay there. And Ahaziah, king of Judah, had come down to visit Joram. Now the watchman was standing on the tower in Jezreel, and he spied the company of Jehu as he came, and said, "I see a company." And Joram said, "Take a horseman, and send to meet them, and let him say, 'Is it peace?' So a man on horseback went to meet him, and said, 'Thus says the king, is it peace?' And Jehu said, 'What have you to do with peace? Turn round, and ride behind me.' And the watchman reported, saying, 'The messenger reached them, but he is not coming back.' Then he sent out a second horseman who came to them and said, 'Thus the king has said, is it peace?' And Jehu answered, 'What have you to do with peace? Turn round and ride behind me.' Again, the watchman reported, 'He reached them, but he is not coming back. And the driving is like the driving of Jehu, the son of Nimshi, for he drives furiously.' Joram said, 'Make ready.' And they made ready his chariot. Then Joram, king of Israel, and Ahaziah, king of Judah, set out, each in his chariot, and went to meet Jehu, and met him at the property of Naboth the Jezreelite. And when Joram saw Jehu, he said, 'Is it peace, Jehu?' He answered, 'What peace can there be, so long as the harlotries and the sorceries of your mother Jezebel are so many?' Then Joram reined about and fled, saying to Ahaziah, 'Treachery, O Ahaziah!' And Jehu drew his bow with his full strength and shot Joram between the shoulders, so that the arrow pierced his heart, and he sank in his chariot. Jehu said to Bidkar, his aide, 'Take him up, and cast him on the plot of ground belonging to Naboth the Jezreelite. For remember, when you and I rode side by side behind Ahab his father, how the Lord uttered this oracle against him: As surely as I saw yesterday the blood of Naboth and the blood of his sons, says the Lord, I will repay you on this plot of ground. Now therefore, take him up, and cast him on the plot of ground in accordance with the word of the Lord.'" Ahaziah, king of Judah, killed. When Ahaziah, the king of Judah, saw this, he fled in the direction of Beth Hagan. And Jehu pursued him and said, "Shoot him also." And they shot him in the chariot at the ascent of Gur, which is by Ablim. And he fled to Megiddo and died there. His servants carried him in a chariot to Jerusalem and buried him in his tomb with his fathers in the city of David. In the 11th year of Joram, the son of Ahab, Ahaziah began to reign over Judah. Jezebel's violent death. When Jehu came to Jezreel, Jezebel heard of it, and she painted her eyes and adorned her head and looked out of the window. And as Jehu entered the gate, she said, "Is it peace, you Zimri, murderer of your master?" And he lifted up his face to the window and said, "Who is on my side? Who?" Two or three eunuchs looked out at him. He said, "Throw her down." So they threw her down, and some of her blood spattered on the wall and on the horses, and they trampled on her. Then he went in and ate and drank and said, "See now to this cursed woman and bury her, for she is a king's daughter." But when they went to bury her, they found no more of her than the skull and the feet and the palms of her hands. When they came back and told him, he said, "This is the word of the Lord, which he spoke by his servant Elijah the Tishbite. In the territory of Jezreel, the dogs shall eat the flesh of Jezebel, and the corpse of Jezebel shall be as dung upon the face of the field in the territory of Jezreel, so that no one can say, 'This is Jezebel.'" The book of Hosea, chapter 11. God's compassion despite Israel's unfaithfulness. When Israel was a child, I loved him. And out of Egypt, I called my son. The more I called them, the more they went from me. They kept sacrificing to the Baals and burning incense to idols. Yet it was I who taught Ephraim to walk. I took them up in my arms, but they did not know that I healed them. I led them with cords of compassion, with the bands of love, and I became to them as one who raises an infant to his cheeks, and I bent down to them and fed them. They shall return to the land of Egypt, and Assyria shall be their king, because they have refused to return to me. The sword shall rage against their cities, consume the bars of their gates, and devour them in their fortresses. My people are bent on turning away from me, so they are appointed to the yoke, and none shall remove it. How can I give you up, O Ephraim? How can I hand you over, O Israel? How can I make you like Admah? How can I treat you like Zeboim? My heart recoils within me. My compassion grows warm and tender. I will not execute my fierce anger. I will not again destroy Ephraim. For I am God and not man, the Holy One in your midst, and I will not come to destroy. They shall go after the Lord. He will roar like a lion. Yes, he will roar, and his sons shall come trembling from the west. They shall come trembling like birds from Egypt and like doves from the land of Assyria, and I will return them to their homes, says the Lord. Ephraim has encompassed me with lies, and the house of Israel with deceit. But Judah is still known by God and is faithful to the Holy One. Chapter 12. The long history of Israel's rebellion. Ephraim herds the wind and pursues the east wind all day long. They multiply falsehood and violence. They make a bargain with Assyria, and oil is carried to Egypt. The Lord has an indictment against Judah and will punish Jacob according to his ways and repay him according to his deeds. In the womb, he took his brother by the heel, and in his manhood, he strove with God. He strove with the angel and prevailed. He wept and sought his favor. He met God at Bethel, and there God spoke with him. "The Lord, the God of hosts, the Lord is his name. So you, by the help of your God, return. Hold fast to love and justice and wait continually for your God. A traitor in whose hands are false balances, he loves to oppress. Ephraim has said, 'Aye, but I am rich. I have gained wealth for myself.' But all his riches can never offset the guilt he has incurred. I am the Lord your God from the land of Egypt. I will again make you dwell in tents, as in the days of the appointed feast. I spoke to the prophets. It was I who multiplied visions, and through the prophets gave parables. If there is iniquity in Gilead, they shall surely come to nothing. If in Gilgal they sacrifice bulls, their altars also shall be like stone heaps on the furrows of the field. Jacob fled to the land of Aram. There Israel did service for a wife, and for a wife he herded sheep. By a prophet, the Lord brought Israel up from Egypt, and by a prophet he was preserved. Ephraim has given bitter provocation, so his Lord will leave his blood guilt upon him and will turn back upon him his reproaches." Chapter 13. God the Savior and Judge of Israel. When Ephraim spoke, men trembled. He was exalted in Israel, but he incurred guilt through Baal and died. And now they sin more and more and make for themselves molten images, idols skillfully made of their silver, all of them the work of craftsmen. Sacrifice to these, they say. Men kiss calves. Therefore, they shall be like the morning mist, or the dew that goes early away, like the chaff that swirls from the threshing floor, or like smoke from a window. I am the Lord your God from the land of Egypt. You know no God but me, and beside me there is no Savior. It was I who knew you in the wilderness, in the land of drought. But when they had fed to the full, they were filled, and their heart was lifted up. Therefore they forgot me. So I will be to them like a lion. Like a leopard, I will lurk beside the way. I will fall upon them like a bear robbed of her cubs. I will tear open their breast, and there I will devour them like a lion, as a wild beast would tear them. I will destroy you, O Israel. Who can help you? Where now is your king to save you? Where are all your princes to defend you? Those of whom you said, "Give me a king and princes." I have given you kings in my anger, and I have taken them away in my wrath. The iniquity of Ephraim is bound up. His sin is kept in store. The pangs of childbirth come for him. But he is an unwise son, for now he does not present himself at the mouth of the womb. Shall I ransom them from the power of Sheol? Shall I redeem them from death? O death, where are your plagues? O Sheol, where is your destruction? Compassion is hidden from my eyes. Though he may flourish as the reed plant, the east wind, the wind of the Lord, shall come, rising from the wilderness, and his fountain shall dry up, his spring shall be parched, it shall strip his treasury of every precious thing. Samaria shall bear her guilt, because she has rebelled against her God. They shall fall by the sword, their little ones shall be dashed in pieces, and their pregnant women ripped open. Chapter 14. A plea for repentance and a promise. Return, O Israel, to the Lord your God, for you have stumbled because of your iniquity. Take with your words and return to the Lord. Say to him, take away all iniquity, except that which is good, and we will render the fruit of our lips. Assyria will not save us. We will not ride upon horses, and we will say no more our God to the work of our hands. In you, the orphan finds mercy. I will heal their faithlessness. I will love them freely. For my anger has turned from them. I will be as the dew to Israel. He shall blossom as the lily. He shall strike root as the poplar. His shoots shall spread out. His beauty shall be like the olive, and his fragrance like Lebanon. They shall return and dwell beneath my shadow. They shall flourish as a garden. They shall blossom as the vine. The fragrance shall be like the wine of Lebanon. O Ephraim, what have I to do with idols? It is I who answer and look after you. I am like an evergreen cypress. From me comes your fruit. Whoever is wise, let him understand these things. Whoever is discerning, let him know them. For the ways of the Lord are right, and the upright walk in them, but transgressors stumble in them. Psalm 109, Prayer for Vindication and Vengeance, to the choir master, a psalm of David. Be not silent, O God of my praise, for wicked and deceitful mouths are opened against me, speaking against me with lying tongues. They beset me with words of hate and attack me without cause. In return for my love, they accurse me, even as I make prayer for them. So they reward me evil for good and hatred for my love. Appoint a wicked man against him. Let an accuser bring him to trial. When he is tried, let him come forth guilty. Let his prayer be counted as sin. May his days be few. May another seize his goods. May his children be fatherless and his wife a widow. May his children wander about and beg. May they be driven out of the ruins they inhabit. May the creditor seize all that he has. May strangers plunder the fruits of his toil. Let there be none to extend kindness to him, nor any to pity his fatherless children. May his posterity be cut off. May his name be blotted out in the second generation. May the iniquity of his fathers be remembered before the Lord, and let not the sin of his mother be blotted out. Let them be before the Lord continually, and may his memory be cut off from the earth, for he did not remember to show kindness, but pursued the poor and needy and the brokenhearted to their death. He loved to curse, let curses come on him. He did not like blessing, may it be far from him. He clothed himself with cursing as his coat. May it soak into his body like water, like oil into his bones. May it be like a garment which he wraps round him, like a belt with which he daily girds himself. May this be the reward of my accusers from the Lord, of those who speak evil against my life. But you, O God, my Lord, deal on my behalf for your name's sake, because your mercy is good, deliver me. For I am poor and needy, and my heart is stricken within me. I am gone, like a shadow at evening. I am shaken off like a locust. My knees are weak through fasting. My body has become gaunt. I am an object of scorn to my accusers. When they see me, they wag their heads. Help me, O Lord my God. Save me according to your merciful love. Let them know that this is your hand. You, O Lord, have done it. Let them curse, but do bless. Let my assailants be put to shame. May your servant be glad. May my accusers be clothed with dishonor. May they be wrapped in their own shame as in a mantle. With my mouth, I will give great thanks to the Lord. I will praise him in the midst of the throng. For he stands at the right hand of the needy to save him from those who condemn him to death. Father in heaven, we give you praise and we do pray for your grace. We pray for your help. We come before you in prayer and in fasting. We come before you in our need because just like David in this Psalm 109, God, we have those who stand against us. We have those who curse us, those who have kept the blessing far from them. And unlike David, who asks for those who have cursed him to experience curses themselves, we ask for the grace to be able to call out injustice when we see it, to name evil when we see it, but also a willingness to be like Christ, to be able to extend mercy, to be able to extend forgiveness. And so, Lord God, unlike David, we do not ask for curses to come upon our enemies. We ask for their conversion. We ask for you to love them into a new life. We ask for you to give them the blessings that will change their hearts so that they know who you are and that they will follow you with their entire lives. In Jesus' name, we pray for our enemies and we pray for those who love us. We pray for those who do not love us as they should. And we pray for each other in the name of the Father and of the Son and of the Holy Spirit. Amen. Okay, gosh. Oh, you know what? One of the things about these Psalms is it's a Psalm of David, 109. And as we know David's story by now, we've heard it thoroughly. We know that he had real enemies. He had people who sought his life day after day. He had people who called themselves his friends and pretended to be his friends, and they were not his friends at all. And so it makes sense that here is David who has this very honest prayer where he wants to see those who've been traitors. He wants to see them get justice. And that's not bad. Remember, keep in mind, before we get to mercy, we have to understand justice. Before we get to a place where we can forgive, we have to understand that there is something to be forgiven. And so that's where David is, in this place of his honest prayer, where he wants to see justice upon those who are his enemies. And yet, again, as you said in that prayer, we're called to go further than that. We're called to not pray in the image of David exclusively. We're called to pray in the image of Christ, who said, Father, forgive them. They do not know what they're doing, even as his freedom, his life, his everything, his dignity was being stripped away from him. So we learn from these prayers in the book of Psalms, and they can be a model for our prayers, but we have to continually to bring them unto the light of Christ and understand them there. Moving on to 2 Kings chapter 9, what we have is a story we've come across. We've already read this in Chronicles, the death of Jezebel, but we get a little bit more of the details that when Jehu was anointed by, remember that Elijah, the Tishbite before Elisha, Elijah was going to not only anoint Elisha to be his successor, also he was going to anoint Jehu, the son of Nimshi, to be the next king over Israel. And here is the fulfillment of this with Elisha sending one of his kind of co-prophets, right? One of the band of prophets to anoint Jehu in secret. And so he does that. And then we have all this unfolding of the king of Judah and the king of Israel who get killed essentially by Jehu. And also we have the death of Jezebel. And one of the things we see here is that here's Jezebel, who scripture points out that here she is. She paints her face. Basically, she tries to make herself as attractive as she thinks she wants to be or needs to be in order to, I don't know, gosh, does she think that she's going to, I guess, for lack of a better term, seduce Jehu as he's coming to this place to be able to basically overturn the current dynasty and set up a new dynasty. I'm not sure, but what is clear is that Jezebel has lost touch with reality in many ways. Maybe not just in this way where she comes out, maybe thinking that she's going to distract Jehu from his mission, but also she's so departed from reality that doesn't realize that the people who are her servants, these two or three eunuchs who are working for her, and they've been her servants her whole life, that as if they would be faithful or loyal to her, because Jehu simply says, throw her down, and then they threw her down. It's very clear. He said, throw her down, so they threw her down. In that sense of, here is what we get in scripture with Jezebel, with Ahab, with all these other Atalia, these other characters, is they have been choosing evil for so long that finally, at some point, they get justice for what they've chosen. And this is one of the laws of scripture here. One of the laws of the Lord is that at some point, like we said the other day, at some point, God actually lets us get what we've chosen. And that's in many ways the upshot of the book of the prophet Hosea. Now, Hosea lived to see the destruction of the kingdom of Israel. He lived to see that all the things he's prophesying come to pass, where the Assyrians did come in and they did destroy those northern 10 tribes known as the kingdom of Israel. And, but these last chapters in Hosea, he's saying, yes, here's what is going to happen because you continue to turn away from faithfulness. You continue to, it says this, oh gosh, God says, I was the one who taught Ephraim to walk. Remember, Ephraim is another word for the kingdom in the north, Israel. I took them up in my arms, but they didn't know that I healed them. I led them with cords of compassion, with the bands of love, and I became to them as one who raises an infant to his cheeks. I bent down and fed them. And then it says, but they refused to return to me. And this reality of at some point we get what we've chosen. And while Hosea is alive, the kingdom of Israel gets what it has chosen. It has chosen exile, and it gets exile. It's chosen to not belong to the Lord, and it gets to not belong to the Lord. Remember the names of Hosea's children, not pitied or not my child. You know, that sense of, that's what the prophets continue to warn people against. And that's ultimately what they receive. Now, at the same time, the story's not over. In fact, the last two chapters, God the Savior and Judge of Israel in chapter 13, and in chapter 14, a plea for repentance and a promise is that even though they keep saying to the Lord God, you're not our God, and keep turning to false idols, to false gods, there's a promise. And Hosea keeps saying, return, O Israel. This is the last chapter, chapter 14. Return, O Israel, to the Lord your God, for you have stumbled because of your iniquity. Take with you your words and return to the Lord, and you will say no more our God to the work of your hands. And that is just so powerful. And God says, I will heal their faithlessness and I will love them freely. This is just the powerful word of promise, because yes, Assyria will come in and they will destroy the northern kingdom of Israel. And Hosea will see this, but he also knows this unending, unstoppable love of God. Yep, the kingdom of Israel got what they've chosen. They have chosen, at this point, they have lived faithlessly upon faithlessly. They've never known true worship, right? Because from the beginning, when Jeroboam the first was there and set up those places of worship in Bethel and in Dan, they turned away from worship of God that so fully. And then they even turned away from that. They turned away from false worship of God to false worship of idols. And yet still God says, I will heal their faithlessness. I will love them freely. How is that possible? Well, it's only possible because at one point in history, God himself becomes one of us. And from all the tribes and all the peoples and all the races and all the nations of the world, he extends his blessing to the furthest end. And in doing this, what Jesus does is, because remember, the 10 tribes in the north are gone, lost forever. The only way God can bring them back in and restore them is when he restores them in the kingdom of God that Jesus proclaims and establishes in the church. Ah, it's so good. I will love them freely. Brothers and sisters, you and I are often faithless, and yet God says, turn to me. I will heal your faithlessness, and I will love you freely. What a good God to love our broken hearts. keep praying for each other, because this is a long journey. Keep praying for me. I am praying for all of you. My name is Father Mike. I cannot wait to see you tomorrow. God bless.

0: That was day 177 of Bible in a Year with Father Mike Schmitz. And now we'd like to share audio from an episode of Ask Father Josh on the Ascension Presents YouTube channel. This time he's answering the question, can you ask for the intercession of Old Testament saints?
1: Can you ask for the intercession of Old Testament figures like Moses, like Elijah? Yes. Yes, you can. Are they saints? Yes, they are saints. Remember whenever Jesus Christ was at the mountain of Tabor, where the transfiguration happened, he was in dialogue with Moses, who died in after the first five books of the Bible. Remember, Moses wrote the first five books of the Bible, and he dies, and he appears talking to Jesus. He's alive. And Elijah also appeared with Moses talking to Jesus, and Peter, James, and John, they saw it. So they are certainly in heaven, but not. And everyone in heaven is a saint, right? Even angels. We call Michael and Gabriel and Raphael Saint Michael and Saint Gabriel and Saint Raphael because they're in heaven. To be in heaven is to be a saint. Whether you're a canonized saint is another story, but just to be in heaven is to be a saint. And so Moses and Elijah are figures who are in heaven. And so you can certainly ask angels and saints in heaven, those canonized, those beatified, those that we know by name, and those we do not know by name, to certainly pray for us in our walk toward eternity. The Catechism of the Catholic Church tells us in paragraph 61 that the patriarchs and the prophets and certain other Old Testament figures have been and always will be honored as saints in all the church's liturgical traditions. So this is coming from the Catechism of the Catholic Church, that they are honored as saints. Now in the West, we typically just call them holy men and women, but we know that they're saints. In the East, they call them saints. And so in Eastern Catholicism, they call them Saint Moses, Saint Elijah. In Western Catholicism, we just call them Moses and Elijah. But in the Roman martyrology, the Old Testament figures, many of them are included there as well. And so you can certainly reach out to Abraham and to David and to Elijah and to so many others, Judith and Jael, to ask them for their intercession in your walk to becoming a saint. God created each and every single one of us for no other reason than because God desires for all of us to become saints. And so it's just important for us to recognize that those Old Testament figures are interceding for us, and they desire for us to imitate them in their virtues so that we can persevere in our walk toward heaven.
0: 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Episodes of Ask Father Josh are available on the Ascension Presents YouTube channel. 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
4: 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You can follow along in any recent version of the Catechism of the Catholic Church. A reading plan and all Catechism in a Year episodes can be found at ascensionpress.com/CIY or on the Ascension app. Today, we're digging into the details of the sacrament of confirmation, especially the consecration of the sacred chrism, the prayers, and the sealing with the Holy Spirit. We also hear about the effects of confirmation, and Father Mike emphasizes the special strength we receive to spread and defend the faith.
0: Hi, my name is Father Mike Schmitz, and you're listening to the Catechism in a Year, where we encounter God's plan of sheer goodness for us, revealed in Scripture, and passed down through the tradition of the Catholic faith. The Catechism in a Year is provided by Ascension, who produced and funded this program. In 365 days, we'll read through the Catechism of the Catholic Church, discovering our identity in God's family as we journey together toward our heavenly home. Today is day 177. We are reading paragraphs 1297 to 1305. We're continuing on talking about the celebration of confirmation. So we mentioned the anointing, right? And of course, the anointing oil. So the sacred chrism. But we're going to talk today a little bit about the consecration of the sacred chrism. So there's oil and there's oil, right? There's oil that you just use for whatever. We talked about, you know, all those meanings and the symbolism yesterday. But there's also oil that gets consecrated, oil that gets set apart. And it's the bishop who, in the course of the chrism mass on Holy Thursday, or in our diocese, you know, we do it on a Monday. We celebrate our chrism mass on a different day of the week because we're kind of all over the place in our diocese. And so, meaning geographically. And so we have that chrism mass earlier on in Holy Week. But typically, chrism mass is on Holy Thursday. And the bishop then consecrates the sacred chrism for the whole diocese. And in the Eastern churches, they do a whole nother thing. It's beautiful. It's powerful. And the bishop, when they celebrate the rite of confirmation, he extends a particular prayer. We're going to go through that celebration of confirmation, how that happens. Now, the effects of confirmation are what we're also going to talk about today. And I have to tell you, I am very excited about this. So we're talking both about the celebration of confirmation and the effects of confirmation. So let's dive right in right now. Father in heaven, we give you praise and we give you glory. We thank you for this sacrament of confirmation. We thank you for the sacrament of this holy anointing where you pour out your Holy Spirit upon your children and send them forth and transform them. You increase the grace of the Holy Spirit. You increase the fruits of gifts of the Holy Spirit inside each and every one of them. You open us up to a special strength to spread and defend the faith by word and action. And we give you praise. We thank you so much for giving us the abundance of your grace in the rite of confirmation. Help us to be open to that grace. Help us to open our hearts to allow you to move in our lives, but help us to be courageous. Help us to be generous in how we respond to your incredible gift of confirmation. We make this prayer in the mighty name of Jesus Christ, our Lord. Amen. In the name of the Father, and of the Son, and of the Holy Spirit. Amen. It is day 177. We are reading paragraphs 1297 to 1305. The celebration of confirmation. The consecration of the sacred chrism is an important action that precedes the celebration of confirmation, but is in a certain way a part of it. It is the bishop who, in the course of the chrism mass of Holy Thursday, consecrates the sacred chrism for his whole diocese. In some Eastern churches, this consecration is even reserved to the patriarch. The Liturgy of Antioch expresses the epiclesis for the consecration of the sacred chrism, Myron, in this way. Father, send your Holy Spirit on us, and on this oil which is before us, and consecrate it, so that it may be for all who are anointed and marked with it, holy Myron, priestly Myron, royal Myron, anointing with gladness, clothing with light, a cloak of salvation, a spiritual gift, the sanctification of souls and bodies, imperishable happiness, the indelible seal, a buckler of faith, and a fearsome helmet against all the works of the adversary. When confirmation is celebrated separately from baptism, as in the case in the Roman Rite, the liturgy of confirmation begins with the renewal of baptismal promises and the profession of faith by the confirmands. This clearly shows that confirmation follows baptism. When adults are baptized, they immediately receive confirmation and participate in the Eucharist. In the Roman Rite, the bishop extends his hands over the whole group of the confirmands. Since the time of the apostles, this gesture has signified the gift of the Spirit. The bishop invokes the outpouring of the Spirit in these words: All-powerful God, Father of our Lord Jesus Christ, by water and the Holy Spirit you freed your sons and daughters from sin and gave them new life. Send your Holy Spirit upon them to be their helper and guide. Give them the spirit of wisdom and understanding, the spirit of right judgment and courage, the spirit of knowledge and reverence. Fill them with the spirit of wonder and awe in your presence. We ask this through Christ our Lord. The essential rite of the sacrament follows. In the Latin rite, the sacrament of confirmation is conferred through the anointing with chrism on the forehead, which is done by the laying on of the hand, and through the words, Accipe signaculum Doni Spiritus Sancti, be sealed with the gift of the Holy Spirit. In the Eastern churches of the Byzantine Rite, after a prayer of epiclesis, the more significant parts of the body are anointed with myron: forehead, eyes, nose, ears, lips, chest, back, hands, and feet. Each anointing is accompanied by the formula, the seal of the gift of the Holy Spirit. The sign of peace that concludes the rite of the sacrament signifies and demonstrates ecclesial communion with the bishop and with all the faithful. The effects of confirmation. It is evident from its celebration that the effect of the sacrament of confirmation is the special outpouring of the Holy Spirit as once granted to the apostles on the day of Pentecost. From this fact, confirmation brings an increase and deepening of baptismal grace. It roots us more deeply in the divine filiation, which makes us cry, Abba, Father. It unites us more firmly to Christ. It increases the gifts of the Holy Spirit in us. It renders our bond with the church more perfect. It gives us a special strength of the Holy Spirit to spread and defend the faith by word and action as true witnesses of Christ, to confess the name of Christ boldly, and never to be ashamed of the cross. As St. Ambrose wrote, Recall then that you have received the spiritual seal, the spirit of wisdom and understanding, the spirit of right judgment and courage, the spirit of knowledge and reverence, the spirit of holy fear in God's presence. Guard what you have received. God the Father has marked you with his sign. Christ the Lord has confirmed you and has placed his pledge, the Spirit, in your hearts. Like baptism, which it completes, confirmation is given only once, for it too imprints on the soul an indelible spiritual mark, the character which is the sign that Jesus Christ has marked a Christian with the seal of his Spirit by clothing him with power from on high so that he may be his witness. This character perfects the common priesthood of the faithful received in baptism, and the confirmed person receives the power to profess faith in Christ publicly and, as it were, officially, quasi ex officio. All right, so there we have it, day 177, paragraphs 1297 to 1305. You guys, how incredible is this? Now, of course, we have the very beginning, this just description, right? The description of that we have the sacred chrism is consecrated by the bishop, or in some Eastern churches, by the patriarch. Really beautiful prayer there in paragraph 1297. Goes on to talk about the beautiful prayer of the bishop over those who are confirmed, right? So there's this moment in where the bishop extends his hands over the whole group of confirmands. And then they come forward and that sacred chrism that he has, he anoints them on the forehead and says, be sealed with the gift of the Holy Spirit. In Eastern churches, in the Byzantine Rite, there's a lot more oil, a lot more different parts of the body. But that anointing is the key part, right? That anointing with the words, be sealed with the gift of the Holy Spirit, or in the Eastern Church, in Greek, our English translation, the seal of the gift of the Holy Spirit. And then there's the sign of peace. If you remember your own confirmation, if you were confirmed, the bishop, you know, he anointed your forehead, said, be sealed with the gift of the Holy Spirit. And then he says, peace be with you and with your spirit, as you maybe shake hands or something like that. And that's paragraph 1301, talking about the sign of peace that concludes the rite of the sacrament. And it means something. It's not just like, hey, good job or congratulations. It signifies and demonstrates ecclesial communion with the bishop and with all the faithful, right? So you have that peace be with you and with your spirit between you and the bishop, or you and the confirming priest as a delegate of the bishop, as a sign. and as a demonstration of the fact that, oh, you're united with your bishop now, which is pretty remarkable. But all of our talk about confirmation has been building towards this section today. Maybe not for you, maybe not in the catechism, but for me, because I have to tell you this. Maybe I've said this before. I'm not sure if I've ever shared this, but paragraph 1303 and 1304 and 05, they were life changing for me. So this is one of those days. I'm like, wow, here we are. Finally, paragraph 1303. So I was confirmed, I believe, the year before the catechism was promulgated, the year before the catechism was published in English. And I remember going through confirmation and, you know, the people who taught me about confirmation said, you know, you get the gift of the Holy Spirit. I'm like, great. So that's wisdom, understanding, counsel, knowledge, piety, fear of the Lord, you know, courage, etc. And fortitude or courage. It's all connected, right? And yet I was like, but what is it? What is going to happen? And then the year after I was confirmed, here comes the catechism. And in the catechism are these five effects of confirmation in paragraph 1303. And I remember reading them and thinking, wow, oh my goodness, this is what confirmation does. So number one, well, overall, it brings an increase in deepening of baptismal grace. Okay. But then here are the five effects. Number one, it roots us more deeply in the divine filiation, which makes us cry, Abba, Father. So you're a son or daughter of God, and it roots us even more deeply in being a son or daughter of God. Awesome. Number two, it unites us more firmly to Christ. And again, so you are united. You're brought into the body of Christ in your baptism. Awesome. But confirmation unites us even more firmly to Christ. Third, it increases the gifts of the Holy Spirit within us.

referring to is this fourth effect, meaning, yeah, sacrament of initiation renders your bond with the church more perfect. There's not like more initiation after this, because here I am living in the United States in the West. I was baptized, then first Holy Communion, and then confirmation. So renders our bond with the church more perfect. Okay. There it is. But the fifth effect, this is the one that I just, you guys, when I came across this, I thought, yes, that is what I want. Here it is. It's broken down into a couple different parts. The fifth effect of confirmation, it says this: it gives us a special strength of the Holy Spirit to spread and defend the faith by word and action as true witnesses of Christ. Remember back in Acts chapter 2, what did Jesus say? He said, you'll receive power when the Holy Spirit comes upon you, and you will be my witnesses. Here's what confirmation does. Gives us a special strength of the Holy Spirit, not an ordinary strength of the Holy Spirit, and not even a common strength of the Holy Spirit, but a special strength of the Holy Spirit to do what? To spread and defend the faith by what you say and by what you do as a true witness of Jesus Christ. And I just think this is just the first part of that fifth effect. How incredible is that? To spread and defend the faith by word and action. That's the gift that was given to you. That's the gift that was poured out on you in the sacrament of confirmation. A special strength to spread and defend the faith by word and action as true witnesses of Christ. Secondly, to confess the name of Christ boldly. To confess the name of Christ boldly. Imagine what it would be if you and I actually did this. Like if the average Catholic who was confirmed, that's how we lived. We actually were able to confess the name of Jesus Christ boldly. And the third part is, and never to be ashamed of the cross. These are the three of the, you know, obviously five effects of confirmation. That fifth effect has these three parts to it. The first one, special strength of the Holy Spirit to spread and defend the faith by word and action as true witnesses of Christ. Secondly, to confess the name of Christ boldly. Thirdly, to never be ashamed of the cross. What if that was common? I mean, what if that's actually what we said yes to? I just think there's something about this that just, they lights a fire. Hopefully, as you're listening to this, it lights a fire in you as well. Because paragraph 1305 says this character, right? This indelible spiritual mark, we talked about that, perfects the common priesthood of the faithful. So here you are. You're baptized, brought into the priesthood of the faithful. You share in Christ's priesthood in this way. You're a kingdom priest. But this character in confirmation perfects that common priesthood, and the confirmed person receives the power to profess faith in Christ publicly and, as it were, officially, or in Latin, quasi ex officio. Do you realize that because you've been confirmed, you actually are an official representative of the church? You, in some ways, you could say this, you've been given the power to profess faith in Christ publicly, officially, as an official representative of the Catholic Church, as a representative of Jesus Christ, in this unique, completely unique way, as a lay Catholic who's, you know, we say simply baptized and confirmed, you are now officially a representative of the church who must, you have received the power to profess Christ publicly. So here's the question. Do I profess faith in Christ publicly? Or is my faith something, well, it's private? I mean, those close to me, they know that God's important to me. I mean, those who, like, you know, in my home, you know, I don't feel so weird about it there. Like, I pray there, which is great. It's wonderful. But you and I weren't merely given the sacrament of confirmation. The Holy Spirit was not poured out on to us and into our hearts so that we could practice our faith quietly in our own homes. We have the freedom to do that, God willing. But we were not given the sacrament of confirmation to keep our faith private. You were given the sacrament of confirmation so that you could be someone who spreads and defends the faith. Spreads and defends the faith by word and action as true witnesses of Jesus. That you have the power to profess faith in Christ publicly and, as it were, officially. You have been given the gift to never be ashamed of the cross. You have been given the gift to confess the name of Jesus Christ boldly. And so the question that you have to ask yourself, and I have to ask myself, is when was the last time I confessed the name of Jesus Christ boldly? When was the last time that I was like, if you really push me on it, I am ashamed of the cross. I mean, I kind of downplay the fact that I am a Christian. I downplay the fact that I'm a Catholic.

0: When was the last time I just said, well, that's someone else's job? Somebody, it's someone else's job to, I mean, you know, I listen, I go to church, I pray. Someone else's job is to spread the faith. You, in paragraph 1305, have received the power to profess faith in Christ publicly and, as it were, officially. You are, for all intents and purposes, an official representative of the Catholic Church. And so there are so many consequences of this. One of them is this. One of them is, okay, well, the church needs to do X. You know, more Catholics need to do Y. Okay, well, remember, you're an official representative of the Catholic Church. So who needs to do X? Which Catholics need to do more Y? We all do. That right? That makes sense. And hopefully I'm not coming across like grumpy old man. I don't mean a grumpy old man at all. I mean this in the most positive, the most excited, the most joyful way, that this is what's been poured out. This is the thing. As I'm saying, you guys, this is what, after I was confirmed, I realized, oh my goodness, this is what was given to me. And I didn't know. And this was what was given to you if you were confirmed. And maybe you didn't know. But we have to take this deeply. We have to take this deeply into our hearts. And then we have to say, okay, God, how do you want me to do this? Because maybe it's standing on a street corner. Right. Sure. Maybe it's getting that, you know, upside down box and standing on top of that and saying, here, you believe in Jesus. Maybe that means that, but maybe it just means in your everyday life to say, well, my job is to spread and defend the faith by what I say and what I do as a true witness of Jesus. My job, what Jesus has done, is he's given me the strength to confess the name of Christ boldly. What Jesus has done, he's given me the grace to never be ashamed of the cross. How does he want me to exercise those gifts? How does he want me to live that out now in my life? It is not someone else's job. It is my job. It's not someone else's job. It is your job. Does that make sense? But what a gift. But the kind of gift that we have to say, oh my goodness, Lord, if I don't use this gift, woe is me. This is the last word today. If I don't use this gift, woe is me. If I don't use this gift, the gifts that have been poured out into my heart, into my life, woe is me. And woe are all of us if we do not proclaim the gospel. Jesus didn't die for us so that we could simply keep it to ourselves. The love of God has not been poured out into our hearts so that we could not tell anybody, but just keep our faith private. The love of God has been poured out into our hearts so we can cry out, Abba, Father, and tell the world about the goodness of God. So we have to pray. That's why we have to pray for each other. That's why we have to pray for ourselves. Because how often are we tempted to shrink back? How often are we tempted to sell out our Lord and simply sell him out by being quiet? How many of us are Peter? I don't know him. I don't know the man. How many of us at work on a daily basis are Peter? I don't know what you're talking about. So we got to pray. I don't want to be Peter. I mean, I want to be Peter after he falls and comes back. Of course, we want to be Peter who's strong. We want to be Peter who's bold. But too often we are the Peter who's afraid. Afraid to be identified as someone who's a friend of Jesus. So let's pray. I'm praying for you. Please pray for me. My name is Father Mike. I cannot wait to see you tomorrow. God bless.
1: That was day 177 of Catechism in a Year with Father Mike Schmitz. And now we'd like to share audio from the Ascension app with scripture expert Jeff Cavins answering a question about whether the people in the Old Testament were really that old.
2: And that's a good question, because you have people from ages that we are aware of, you know, today, 40, 50, 60, 80, you know, years old, all the way to the upper 100s. And there are incredible numbers in the early parts of the Bible. Now, let me just tell you this, that my answer is probably not going to make you completely happy, because it isn't a black and white issue. It's not a package that has a bow on it and you undo it and go, oh, that's it. The church actually gives you some freedom here in whether you want to believe that those numbers are actual numbers. They're actual numbers of 700 and so, 900 and so, somebody lived that long. But let me explain the broader picture here. When we study the Bible, it is important for us to take a look at two different senses of Scripture. The literal sense, and then the spiritual sense. And you can find this in the Catechism, in the that 112 to 117 in the Catechism. The literal sense of the Bible is not what does it mean literally, but it is what was the intention of the author. And then after that, you look at the spiritual sense of the Bible, and that is what, how does this relate to Jesus? How does it relate to my life? And how does it relate to the future? So when we study the Bible, we're looking at all of these things. Now, when it comes to numbers, it's important to remember that the early part of the Bible here is in the Bronze Age. And one of the things that you have to do is you have to look at numbers and the way they use numbers during that time, because that time is different than the Iron Age, which is right around David at about 1000 BC. In the Bronze Age, we do not see linear genealogies. We don't see linear history like we do in the Iron Age. And so as a result, for example, the Sumerians had kings lists, and some of them, the kings lived 10,000 years. Well, what in the world does that mean? Well, in the, in ancient culture, there was a way of using numbers that was what we would call honorific, an honorific number. If you really wanted to say that this person was incredible, he reigned for 2,000 years. Well, he didn't, but that's an honorific number. Now, here's the thing. You can look at it in terms of honorific numbers in some of these cases when we talk about armies and so forth, or you can believe in it literally. Now, you come up with different information in looking at the honorific system versus the literal system. And that's the fun of Bible study. Now, neither one, I'm not going to sit here and say either one are wrong, because the church says that you can go with that, just like the story of Jonah. You want to believe that, that's okay. If you don't, you see it as a symbol, that's okay too. Now, that doesn't bring down the Bible at all, and it doesn't take away from the historicity, the fact that the Holy Spirit has led this, because it's all salvation history. But here's the key. It is salvation history written by another culture that's different than yours, and you have to honor that. You cannot insist that the Bible be written the way I want to read a story. I mean, my word, you start off in Genesis, and you go all the way to Revelation. It's not even in order. We have to learn how to read it.
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0: This is a Messy Family Minute with Mike and Alicia Hernan. Many parents are greatly concerned about the way that secular culture influences their children. But what's a parent to do? It's impossible for us to isolate our children from all outside influences. To inoculate their children against secular culture, Catholic parents need to create a family culture that is more dynamic and appealing than the culture that the world offers.
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5: Ave Maria in the Afternoon is a co-production of Ave Maria Radio and EWTN Radio, and carried across the EWTN Global Catholic Radio Network. 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
6: Good afternoon. Thank you very much for joining us on this hour of Ave Maria in the Afternoon. I'm Marcus Peter. Glad to be coming to you from Acton University 2026. And we are going to take a look at the readings today with Rob Corzine of the St. Paul Center for Biblical Theology. Now, in this Sunday's Gospel, readings will come out with Jesus' words as, "Whoever loves father or mother more than me is not worthy of me. Whoever loves son or daughter more than me is not worthy of me. Whoever does not take up his cross and follow after me is not worthy of me." Now, those are striking words, but Jesus' words are truly the focus of the Sunday's Gospel, because there is an exclusivity clause, if you will, to the membership in covenant life. Nothing and no one can take the place of primacy in our life other than our Lord and Savior, Jesus Christ. And if we understand that, then we understand that all other loves must be subordinate to the love we have in Christ Jesus our Lord, the Savior of the world, who has become, by virtue of our acceptance of His Lordship over our life, over all other aspects of our life, not just our religious proclamation. And so Rob is going to unpack for us the meaning of sonship in the covenant life. He's going to show us that in the Old Covenant, no one was individually called a son of God in so unique a manner as this heir to the throne of David. And therefore, Adam being a son of God inducts us into a kind of sonship that is made clear truly in the person of Jesus Christ. Now, after that, we're going to talk with Dr. Philip Munoz. Does the First Amendment guarantee us the right to be free from religion in the public square? Or does it guarantee religious individuals and institutions the right to be exempt from otherwise valid laws that burden their religious beliefs and practices? Philip is going to join us to unpack how we ought to understand religious liberty rightly within the American founding. And this is such a crucial conversation, because if we can engage this question rightly, then we can understand that there are deep Catholic heritages within the entire intellectual patrimony for this conversation of religious liberty. That this is coming from a virtuous heritage that is born out of the Scriptures, born out of divine revelation, and born out of the teachings of Christianity and natural law coming to fruition, and thereby Christians have the highest obligation to transform the Republic into a continued exemplification of virtue in the civic order. For now, the headlines.
7: Thank you, Marcus, and good afternoon, everyone. This is your Ave Maria Radio News for Friday, June 26th. 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The death toll is expected to continue rising as rescuers race against time to reach survivors of Wednesday's devastating earthquakes in Venezuela. At least 920 people were killed and thousands more injured when the back-to-back magnitude 7.2 and 7.5 quakes hit. The U.S. is rushing search and rescue teams and humanitarian supplies to the country. Marine traffic is continuing to trickle through the Straits of Hormuz despite an attack on a ship in the vital waterway Thursday. Iran warned for ships to follow the Tehran-approved route, but vessels have been transiting through an alternative route close to Oman. The UN's maritime agency coordinated the alternative route and planned the evacuated 11,000 sailors, but suspended the operation after the vessel was attacked. A guilty plea has been entered by former Trump National Security Advisor John Bolton in his case over retaining national security information. It's part of a plea deal that will also see Bolton pay a more than $2 million fine. An illegal retention of sensitive national security documents conviction can carry a sentence up to 60 months in prison. And Mothers Against Drunk Driving have released a report this week claiming breathalyzers have prevented about 5.7 million drunk driving attempts. The report also grades each state's ignition interlock law and found many U.S. states will have legal loopholes that will allow DUI offenders to avoid installing breathalyzers. 11 states, along with the District of Columbia, received an A grade. From the AveMariaRadio.net news desk, I'm Dan McGraw.
6: Good afternoon, and thank you very much for joining us. Once again, I'm joined by my dear friend Rob Cozine of the St. Paul Center for Biblical Theology. And Rob, as usual, joins us to break open the wondrous mysteries of the readings this weekend. Rob, thank you for joining us. How are you?
8: I'm doing great. It's great to be with you, coming to you from Steubenville for a change.
6: Yeah, well, I can only imagine you're probably happy to be coming to us from home.
8: Indeed.
6: So, what does Holy Mother Church have in store for us this Sunday?
8: Well, this Sunday really contrasts with last Sunday. If you remember, last Sunday we had reflection on the violent reaction, sometimes the persecution that the gospel often receives. And this Sunday, we're reminded that not everyone opposes the good news, and that those who assist the spread of the gospel are going to be rewarded along with the messengers themselves. God is so generous that he rewards not only the servants, but those who help his servants. Although there's some hard things as well in today's reading. So we should dive in. We're in 2 Kings for the first reading, the story of Elisha and the Shunammite woman. We read, "One day, Elisha came to Shunem, where there was a woman of influence who urged him to dine with her. Afterward, whenever he passed by, he used to stop there to dine. So she said to her husband, 'I know that Elisha is a holy man of God. Since he visits us often, let us arrange a little room on the roof and furnish it for him with a bed, a table, a chair, and a lamp, so that when he comes to us, he can stay there.' Sometime later, Elisha arrived and stayed in the room overnight. Later, Elisha asked, 'Can something be done for her?' His servant, Gehazi, answered, 'Yes. She has no son, and her husband is getting on in years.' Elisha said, 'Call her.' When the woman had been called and stood at the door, Elisha promised, 'This time next year, you'll be fondling a baby son.'" So the books of the Kings were originally one book, a sequel to Samuel, and details the history of David's successors until the collapse of his kingdom. It could be described as the rise and fall of the Davidic kingdom. That's the central focus. And the first chapters recount the glorious reign of Solomon, under which the Davidic covenant kind of reaches its greatest visible expression. And then you have this this central section where we are this week with this strong prophetic theme that becomes dominant. So you have the ministries of Elijah under Ahab and Elisha under Jehoram, when the prophets take the center stage. And really the climax of the whole work of 1 and 2 Kings is probably 2 Kings 2, the ascension of Elijah and the succession of Elijah. And there's a theme that we see in the Gospels where Elijah is kind of like John the Baptist, Elisha is like our Lord, and this series of miracles. So Elisha, you know, prophesies a victory over Moab. He provides a supernatural abundance of oil for a poor widow. He purifies poisonous food for the sons of the prophets. He multiplies loaves for the same group. He cures the Syrian general Naaman of leprosy. In the middle there is this one where he grants conception to this elderly Shunammite couple. And then later in the chapter, that child dies and he raises that child from death. And, so Elisha here is a type of our Lord. And this really ties in tightly with what we'll see is our Sunday reading. So this wealthy Shunammite woman who's the patron of Elisha, it had no hope for the future because she was childless. In ancient societies, parents are very dependent as they age on their children for their economic support. There's no retirement homes. There's no assisted living facilities. There's no social security. Your social security is having a child, and especially a son. So a son for this wealthy woman was an all-important desire. And Elisha, filled with the Spirit of God, blesses her with something that only God can give. God is the Lord of the womb and gives her this child. And so God rewards this woman who risked her prestige and risked her social standing by aiding the prophet, by aiding Elisha the renegade, the politically incorrect prophet who often found himself on the wrong side of the ruling establishment in Samaria because he criticized their idolatry. And God is generous. He doesn't forget not just his prophets, but those who aid his servants. And that brings us to our psalm. We have a tiny section this week from maybe the most pivotal psalm in the Psalter. We're reading from Psalm 89. We read, "The promises of the Lord I will sing forever. Through all generations my mouth shall proclaim your faithfulness. For you have said, my kindness, my chesed, is established forever. In heaven you have confirmed your faithfulness. Blessed the people who know the joyful shout. In the light of your countenance, O Lord, they walk. At your name they rejoice all the day, and through your justice they are exalted. You are the splendor of their strength, and by your favor our horn is exalted. For to the Lord belongs our shield, and to the Holy One of Israel, our King." So Psalm 89 is probably the theological pivot on which the whole structure of the Psalter rotates. And more than any other passage of Scripture, Psalm 89 lays out the terms and the expectations of the Davidic covenant. Here we see the Davidic king is adopted as a son of God. Before this in the Old Testament, no individual was called a son of God, but the successor of David, the Davidic king, is. He cries out, "You are my father," in verse 26, which makes sense because the covenant is a family relationship sealed with an oath. We also see the Davidic king is destined to rule not just over Israel, but over the whole world. Psalm 89:27, "I shall make him the highest of the kings of the earth." And it compares God's covenant with David to his covenant with nature. As sure as God makes the sun rise and set and the seasons follow in order, he is going to be faithful to David. And the psalm switches between praise of God in creation and praise of God for his promises to David. You know, technically, the psalm praises God for his mercies, plural. It doesn't mean more than one mercy. In Hebrew, the plural is sometimes just used for emphasis. So your mercies in verse 1 really just means your great mercy. But then there's this shocking twist at verse 38, where the whole story is turned upside down. despite all this incredible assurances of faithfulness that you have in the first 37 verses, suddenly God renounces the covenant. He leaves the Davidic king essentially in a historical ash heap. And this probably reflects what we call the Babylonian exile, when the Davidic kingdom is defeated and the king taken to Babylon. And the Davidic kingdom was never restored politically. It's restored spiritually in our Lord. But Psalm 89 reads almost like two different psalms. It's kind of hard to reconcile verses 1 to 37 with 38 to 50. Some have even suggested that there are two psalms. The beginning comes from the time of David or Solomon, and the ending is added after the Davidic king is taken to Babylon in 597 or 586 BC. And the psalm in the form we have it amounts to a lament over the apparent failure of the Davidic covenant by those who experienced that catastrophe. And so this is really important from a Christian perspective, because it shows us how significant the Davidic covenant was to ancient Israel. It was as important as the cycles of nature. And so Matthew and Luke both begin with stories and genealogies that connect Jesus to David. You know, this kingdom had been gone at that point for almost 500 years. And the logical question is, you know, where is that faithfulness? You know, Psalm 89:49, where's your hesed of old? And our responsorial psalm just quotes from the first part, the exultant part, that praises God for his faithfulness. And these words give expression to the thanksgiving that we have for the generosity of God. We no longer live in that uncertainty that Israel did for that second half of the Davidic millennium. We now see the generosity of God, who rewards even those who assist the messengers of the new covenant.
9: So we're going to pause there. Thank you so much, Rob. We're continuing on the other side. We're talking with Rob Cozine of the St. Paul Center for Biblical Theology. 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Continuing on the other side, stay tuned. 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
9: Welcome back. I'm Marcus Peter, joined by Rob Cozine of the St. Paul Center for Biblical Theology. Rob, let's pick up where we left off earlier.
8: Yeah, so we were looking at, we saw in the first reading how even the helpers of the prophets were benefited, were gifted by God, and then we saw in the psalm are that we live on the other side of the restoration of the Davidic kingdom. And we should dive right into our second reading. Now, in this season, the second reading kind of marches to its own drummer. So we're sort of doing a continuous or semi-continuous reading through Romans. And we're at this really important point in the Paul's letter to the Romans, Romans 6, where we read, "Brothers and sisters, are you unaware that we who were baptized into Christ Jesus were baptized into his death? We were indeed buried with him through baptism into death, so that just as Christ was raised from the dead by the glory of the Father, we too might live in newness of life. If then we have died with Christ, we believe that we shall also live with him. We know that Christ raised from the dead dies no more. Death no longer has power over him. As to his death, he died to sin once for all. As to his life, he lives for God. Consequently, you too must think of yourselves as dead to sin and living for God in Christ Jesus." So in this section of Romans, Paul's addressing a possible objection to his thesis that we're saved by faithfulness, by faith to Jesus Christ, and not by works of the law, which means obedience to the ritual commands of the law of Moses, like keeping kosher and practicing circumcision. And he'd already addressed in Romans 4 and 5 the objection that this would involve a rejection of the Old Testament message. No, Paul argues, in fact, salvation by faith in Christ can actually be seen in the Old Testament itself. And now he moves on to objection number 2, which would be, well, your gospel implies we can just keep on sinning. And Paul replies, by no means. he responds using these three images: death, slavery, and marriage. And we have the death one. So first he says, we can't live in sin anymore because we died to sin. In baptism, we shared Jesus' death and resurrection. Going down into the water is like being buried with Jesus. Coming up out of the water is being raised with him. Our old sinful nature that we got from Adam is killed in the process. And like Jesus, we've begun a new life. We are indeed, he says, buried with him through baptism, so that just as Christ was raised from the dead, we too might live in newness of life. And then he'll go on to explain how we can't live in sin because we're no longer slaves of sin, but slaves of God. And we can't keep sinning because we're not married to sin anymore, but married to our Lord. But this teaching of St. Paul, is really pivotal for us. This is at the root of what the pagans in the period of the early church noticed. We have over and over again, people like Epictetus in particular, note that somehow the Christians have this this unexplainable courage, that they go to their martyrdoms happy, that they're not afraid to die. And the secret is that they've already died. They've died in baptism. They're raised with Christ. They're living this new life, and so you can't threaten us with death. We've already been there. This is a corrective to all the people down through the ages who've confused the Christian faithful by teaching them that faith in Christ is a license to continue a lifestyle of sin. They always fail to grasp that Jesus didn't come to just free us from the consequences of sin. He came to free us from sin itself. And sin is ultimately its own punishment, because to sin is to choose separation from God. Salvation means union with God. Jesus came to save us, not just from hell, but from our addiction to choosing whatever is not God. So a view of Christianity where Jesus just atones for our sins and leaves us like we were is self-contradictory. Why would he die to win heaven, communion with God, for those who don't want to go there and show it by continually choosing to break communion with God? Rather, he died only not just to atone, but also to heal us, to heal our wills, so that we can choose God and not ourselves. And that leads us into our gospel reading. We're in Matthew 10, which is the second of the five major discourses that kind of organize the Gospel of Matthew, from the Sermon on the Mount in 5 to 7 to the Sermon on the Mount of Olives, the Olivet Discourse, in 24 to 25. We're here in what's called the Mission Sermon. And let's read it. Jesus says to his apostles, whoever loves father or mother more than me is not worthy of me. And whoever loves son or daughter more than me is not worthy of me. And whoever does not take up his cross and follow after me is not worthy of me. Whoever finds his life will lose it, and whoever loses his life for my sake will find it. Whoever receives you receives me, and whoever receives me receives the one who sent me. Whoever receives a prophet because he is a prophet will receive a prophet's reward. And whoever receives a righteous man because he is a righteous man will receive a righteous man's reward. And whoever gives only a cup of cold water to one of these little ones to drink, because the little one is a disciple, amen, I say to you, he will surely not lose his reward. So this gospel reading continues the same theme as our second reading. Those who choose what is not God over God himself can't be disciples of Jesus, even when it's not just a question of sin. Now it's good things. Whoever loves father or mother more than me, whoever loves son or daughter more than me. I'm reminded of two things from the poets. T.S. Eliot describes the Christian life as a condition of complete simplicity, costing not less than everything. And C.S. Lewis, I think, you know, gets it even better. He has this great little stanza. I woke from a fool's dream to find all spent, except one little sixpence worn and bent. The same day in the nick of time I found the market where my sixpence buys a pound. Sirs, tell me, was the bargain good or bad? The price was cheap. The price was all I had. So on the one hand, you know, it's not a question of cheap grace, as Bonhoeffer talked about it. You know, it costs us everything. But what we give is the trash we've made out of our lives, and what we get is, you know, the Trinitarian life itself. So on the one hand, it costs everything, and on the other hand, what we pay is almost worth nothing, and what we gain is eternal life, is the pearl of great price. But this gospel reading seems to, so that seems like a really hard saying, I think, to most of us, you know, that we have to give up everything, even, you know, we have to set as secondary, you know, the great natural loves of our life. But this gospel goes from what seems really hard to what seems really easy, because in the second half of our reading, you know, anyone who receives a prophet's reward. Anyone who receives a righteous man, because he's a righteous man, here's a righteous man's reward. Even a cup of cold water to an apostle, you know, is given a reward. And you know, this is worth noting, that this passage about giving a cup of cold water is sometimes misused to emphasize a sort of general concern for the poor. And there are many passages of scripture that emphasize our need to serve the poor, but Matthew 10's not one of them. This passage is not about works of mercy or charity in general. It's specifically about giving assistance to those who are doing the work of Jesus, and particularly the work of preaching the gospel. And yeah, whoever gives just a cup of cold water, something seemingly simple, to one of these little ones, because the little one is a disciple, will surely not lose his reward. So this refers to those who recognize some humble person as a Christian, a follower of Jesus, who's doing the work of Jesus, and for that reason gives assistance to that person. The people of this world will be judged on how they respond to the apostles.
9: Thank you so much. And that was a beautiful way to wrap that up. I've been talking with Rob Corzine of the St. Paul Center for Biblical Theology. And as he said, let us continue to exhort and encourage those who do the work of spreading the gospel. Stay tuned. I'm Marcus Peter.
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22: In the 14th rule, St. Ignatius of Loyola's 14 rules for the discernment of spirits, St. Ignatius teaches that the enemy looks in turn at all of our theological, cardinal, and moral virtues, and where he finds us weakest and most in need for our eternal salvation, there he attacks us and attempts to take us. Once we have identified our weakest spiritual point, we can work to strengthen it. Father Timothy Gallagher writes, "People of discernment can prepare their resistance to these deceptions before the deceptions begin. They can learn where in their spiritual lives the enemy's deceptions are most likely to occur and prepare beforehand. If they do, the enemy may be blocked before he even begins his attack. This is the final refinement of discerning awareness, understanding, and resistance to which Ignatius would lead faithful people in these 14 rules."
21: For more information, visit AveMariaRadio.net.
23: Why does marriage require complete fidelity between spouses? The Catholic Catechism states that the intimate union of marriage is a mutual self-giving of two persons ordered to the welfare of their children, which requires that there be an unbreakable union between them. The deepest reason is found in the fidelity of Christ to His Church. Through the sacrament of matrimony, the spouses are able to represent that fidelity and witness to it. For these reasons, the spouses can be nothing but completely faithful to one another. Marriage is such a deep, personal union of giving oneself to the other that it cannot, the Catechism asserts, be an arrangement until further notice. As difficult as it may seem to retain this indissolubility for a lifetime, it is made possible by God's irrevocable love in which the couple shares and which will support them through their marital journey. This is Peggy Stanton, and this has been the Order of Malta's Minute with the Catechism.
6: Welcome back. I'm Marcus Pete. I'm joined by Jordan Baller, Dr. Jordan Baller. He is Director of Research for the Center for Religion, Culture, and Democracy. And we're talking about Abraham Kuyper's public theology. Abraham Kuyper is one of those authors that if you've never heard of him before, you probably won't think to look for him. But his insights into a kind of applied biblical framework, applied Christian framework into the culture is not only, I believe, pivotal, but transformative. Jordan, thank you for joining us. How are you?
24: Oh, great. It's great to be here as always, and thanks for having me.
6: Oh, well, real joy to reconnect with you. Now, for our viewers and listeners who've never heard of Abraham Kuyper before, just a brief introduction to who he is and the paradigm with which he thinks about his public theology.
24: So his dates are 1837 to 1920. He was a Dutchman, reformed theologian, statesman, politician. When the one of the institutions he founded, the Free University of Amsterdam, celebrated the centenary of his death. They called him a cultural entrepreneur. So he served in leadership and building institutions in a variety of areas. And that really was a kind of a practical outworking of this world and life view that you just mentioned. So Kuiper was a champion of thinking about the different perspectives on the world, the perspectives on God and his relationship to the world, perspectives on the human person in the creation order and how we relate to all of the creation and our neighbors and God and those things. And so thinking through those, but then also living your convictions about those truths out faithfully in all areas of life. And so he was very practical in the sense that he built a lot of institutions and led reform movements and political movements and social movements and so on. But that was always grounded and reflective of a very deep theological commitment to being faithful to God in all things.
9: One can't help but think of when you think of Kuiper, to think about Kuiper spheres. What is that?
24: So one of the things he's known for, if you've known him at all, is sphere sovereignty, this doctrine of sphere sovereignty. So that's a particular Kuiperian, I would say, think of it as a kind of a Kuiperian take or Kuiperian spin on something like the doctrine of subsidiarity. Mm-hmm. So these two doctrines have a lot in common. There are some distinctives, you know, in the terms, in the way that Kuiper frames it and so on. But for Kuiper, sphere sovereignty is really about God's authorization, his authority as it's expressed through different social institutions and social realities. And for Kuiper, these are all embedded in the created order. In some sense, it's up to us, acting as God's stewards in this world, to both lead them and to develop them. He has a very kind of a developmental dynamic view. We can discover new spheres. So you can speculate a little bit about, like, nuclear energy being a kind of a new thing that we've discovered, say, in the 20th century. Well, for Kuiper, that would be an example of the kind of potential that God has embedded in the created order and placed there for us to be good stewards of. And that's true for areas of thought or technological research, but also for social institutions like marriage and the family and the church and government and schools and so on. So Kuiper's view of sphere sovereignty is really a rich cultural dynamic, diverse perspective and a kind of a social theory of cultural diversity and pluriformity.
9: There's a hierarchy to how he thought about the spheres within this concept of sovereignty. Tell us about that.
24: So, obviously, you've got this theory of diversity. You've got to have a theory of how are they united and how are they related in some sense. And there is a sense in which Kuiper talks about the size of spheres. So, he'll talk about the conscience, for example, as the smallest sphere, because that is the sphere within which God acts directly on the human person in terms of holding him or her accountable before him, in moral terms especially. But he will also talk about, you know, the family is a sphere, the church is a sphere, the school is a sphere, for example. And then he also talks about government as a sphere. And so for Kuiper, he had a high view of government. He was a Calvinist, so he would have, you know, had a traditional reading of Romans 13 as authorizing civil government as a minister of God's, in his terms, common grace, preserving grace, preserving law, order, and justice, and promoting public justice. But Kuiper also had a theory where he recognized, as a good Calvinist, that there's sin in the world and that these structures are fallen and corrupt. And so you need to have a theory, as in subsidiarity, about where the help comes from when help's needed. Where does reform come from when it's needed? And so Kuiper would emphasize that, obviously, the sphere needs to work itself. You need to revitalize these spheres from the inside out. But sometimes external help is needed. And so ultimately, that institution of last resort for Kuiper would be something like the government to come in and just make sure that a modicum of justice is being done, or set up the framework for public justice and so on. So Kuiper would sometimes talk about the government as the sphere of spheres, because it had this kind of legislating responsibility or juridical responsibility with respect to all the other spheres in a unique way. And that was something that defined the government for Kuiper, that was unique for it as a sphere. And all the other spheres have unique things to do too, but none of them are called that kind of, I I guess, comprehensive legal responsibility in the same way the government is.
9: And for him, the governmental sphere, being the sphere of spheres, was not absolute unto itself.
24: Of course. That's right. So one way of thinking about sphere sovereignty is it's a theory of differentiated responsibility mm-hmm. or differentiated sovereignty. So you can think about it certainly as a theory of limited government, right? Because it's if you think about it as God's divine direct authorization of the family to exist, for the teacher to exercise authority in a classroom, for a radio host to direct a conversation, you know, in the context of an interview or discussion on the radio, all of those have intrinsic viability, intrinsic validity from God. And so the government, in the sense that it does have any responsibility with respect to ordering those things, has to respect those institutions and those independent authorities. And so anytime it acts, it's going to be acting towards restoring proper function. So he'll talk about the government as kind of having a caretaker role and a temporary curatorial role, in the sense that if it does have to intervene, if it does have to act legislatively, the goal is to make that action redundant. And so it has a telos and it has an endpoint. It's not constantly intervening. He will also talk about the government as a kind of an octopus, right, that spreads its tentacles throughout all of society. And so he sees that as a very real danger, because, of course, he realizes, like, as a good Calvinist, mm-hmm. that fallen people inhabit all of these institutions. So you can think about sphere sovereignty in that sense as a theory of limited government.
9: Yeah.
24: A definite role for government, but a very defined and limited role in that sense. But more broadly also, as a way of limiting government, actually, a theory of cultural diversity, a theory of cultural integrity across a variety of social institutions.
9: You've already touched on this, I know, but just to kind of round off this segment in the conversation, for Kuiper, why is it necessary that even the sphere of spheres needs to be limited and put in check?
24: So for Kuiper, I think he sees that as the biblical witness, for one thing. That's what the Bible teaches about the integrity of these different spheres. As a 19th century intellectual and academic who was interested in art and literature, he had a kind of a romantic sensibility too. And so there's this sense of the pluriformity and the rich diversity of human life and the rich dynamism of human life that is worth celebrating in itself. And for Kuiper, that reflects on divine creativity. It's a reflection of God's superabundance, of His overflowing grace, of His own inner, rich inner life in the inter-Trinitarian life, and how that overflows through grace to us. So, in that sense, tyranny would be any sphere supplanting the authority or the responsibility of another, and certainly that's a danger for government in a unique way,
9: yeah.
24: because He has that view of government as having a kind of a unique responsibility to bear the sword. And Kuiper definitely adhered to the adage that the corruption of the best is the worst. So mm-hmm. the sense that, there's this vast scale or scope of possibility with respect to, say, government action, that it can be done, when done well, it can really promote flourishing, and when done poorly, obviously it can tyrannize and cause great suffering and disharmony.
9: I'm talking with Dr. Jordan Baller. He is Director of Research at the Center for Religion, Culture, and Democracy. And we're talking about an individual named Abraham Kuiper. He's a Dutch Calvinist, brilliant individual, rightly called a public theologian. And there's a real significance to his thought about how you and I as Christians ought to be thinking about our role in society and the role of government and the certain hierarchy of, as Jordan has been mentioning, subsidiarity, or in the language of Kuiper, the spheres and the sovereignty of these spheres. Continuing on the other side, stay tuned. I'm Marcus Peter.
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1: The Catholic Church teaches that Jesus Christ is literally and wholly present, body and blood, soul and divinity, under the appearances of bread and wine. Feeding 5,000 from a boy's 5 barley loaves and 2 fish, as recorded in John chapter 6, is quite a miracle. Yet the next day, Jesus downplays it in verse 27. Do not work for the food that perishes, but for the food that endures for eternal life, which the Son of Man will give you. Likewise, God's provision of manna to the Israelites in the desert was also a great miracle, yet Jesus similarly downplays it in verse 49. Your ancestors ate the manna in the wilderness, but they died. This is the bread that comes down from heaven, so that one may eat of it and not die. Jesus is clearly stating that his Eucharist is greater than both of these amazing miracles, and the Catholic Church absolutely takes him at his word. Examining the truths of the Catholic faith, this is faithforensics.org.
2: Christ is the answer with Father John Ricardo.
3: Here's the new challenge. At least 1 hour a week in front of the Blessed Sacrament, with the goal of 1 hour a day in front of the Blessed Sacrament. I had a guy come up to me and he says, Father, you know, I'm doing a lot of things. I'm in a men's fellowship. I pray with my wife every day. I go to Mass every Sunday and usually a couple times during the week. I read Scripture. He goes, I want more. I said, do you pray in front of the Blessed Sacrament? He said, outside of Mass, no. I said, I think that's the more. See, all these saints, these are the ones who surround us. These are the ones who ran before us. These are the ones who fought well, who kept the faith. They would tell you, as would every single saint in heaven right now, you cannot run this race if you don't spend time with the Master. Whatever else we're doing, it's second, third, and fourth. First things need to be first. And the first thing is to be with the Master, and the Master is Jesus.
4: And welcome back. I'm Marcus Bean. I'm talking with Dr. Jordan Baller. He is the Director of Research for the Center for Religion, Culture, and Democracy. I get to reconnect with him once a year, and we get to nerd out a little on Abraham Kuyper. And we were talking earlier about how the language that Kuyper uses mirrors so much of what you see in the Roman tradition with the language of subsidiarity. So I wonder if you could help us bridge that gap and then talk about some of these ecumenical dimensions he has.
5: Sure. So as I said before, I tend to think of seer sovereignty as a variety of subsidiarity. So there are different kind of metaphysical views you could have attached to something like subsidiarity. You'll have descriptions of it that are pretty thin, in the sense of it's merely a principle of doing things as simply as possible, right? That's a very bare or slim view of subsidiarity. And then you have very much more robust views that are attached to, say, something like an ontological hierarchy of goods and being and stuff like that. And Kuyper has his own kind of metaphysical commitments, obviously, and subsidiarity in a Kuyperian sense would be reflective of that in this doctrine of seer sovereignty. There's a kind of there's more of a horizontal, you know, ordering of these things, even though he will talk about larger and smaller ones and ones that have larger and smaller scopes of responsibility and so on. And there are ordering mechanisms. So one way of thinking about Kuyper and his relationship to the broader tradition of subsidiarity is in the Christian tradition, is that you take that doctrine of seer sovereignty that we've been discussing, add his principle of decentrism, which is very explicit also, and that's a very robust Calvinist or neo-Calvinist view of subsidiarity. So that's one way, among others, I think, that Kuyper and his particular neo-Calvinist accent or approach connects to similar kinds of themes and similar kinds of teachings in the broader Christian tradition.
4: Let's zero in a little. You brought up Kuyper's concept of decentrism.
5: Yeah.
4: Share that with our listeners.
5: So this is very explicit, especially when he's talking about the role of the political party and explicating his political party's platform. So, for example, it would work out in principle for government relations that as much as can possibly be done at the local level should be done there. Mm-hmm. And only things at the regional level should be done at the regional level. It can only be done there. I put that in a kind of an awkward way. Another way of thinking about it is Things should be done at the lowest level possible, yeah. And the lowest level plausible.
4: And the highest level necessary.
5: And the highest level necessary, that's right. So the regional government only deals with the things either that apply to all of the governments or can only be solved at that level.

0: and then you apply that again at the federal level. And Kuiper saw in the late 19th and early 20th century a tendency towards centralization, a tendency towards central planning, a tendency towards a small group exercising control over many, and he opposed that explicitly by emphasizing the principle of decentrism, that as much as possible sovereignty and responsibility and authority needs to be spread out, and it needs to be spread out appropriately to recognize all of those kinds of authorities that God has created people with in all these different kinds of areas. So you can see it most clearly perhaps in his commentary on political order, but it applies, of course, in other contexts as well. So we'll talk about it explicitly with respect to, say, church organization, right? So he's Calvinist and would affirm something like what you might call a Presbyterian order, but he would say, you know, the national synod or the national assembly should only deal with things that affect all the churches or that have to be dealt with practically at that level. It's up to the local consistory or the local council or the local classis or the presbytery to deal with the things that are appropriate at those levels, too. So you can see that principle working out in all these different areas.
1: So it doesn't just work at the ecclesial level.
0: That's right.
1: There's a very practical application to how the Christian life is lived out in the culture.
0: And it affirms centrally, I think you should connect it with an understanding of the doctrine of vocation, right? It's another way of talking about affirming the vocation that each one of us have as individuals, whatever the scope of that authority is. So you find yourself in a classroom, or you're a parent, or you're in a business context, or you're government, and so on. It's an affirmation of the unique responsibility and calling that each of us have as God has placed us in those roles.
1: You know, this raises particular questions I have about the concept of exercising these spheres rightly. I mean, you look at this. He's a Dutch Calvinist, and he's thinking of these things in the broader Christian tradition because other thinkers have also thought in similar contexts.
0: Right.
1: You know, anywhere from Augustine to Aquinas.
0: Yep.
1: And so you're seeing this common thread here that to be Christian is to understand that government has a place,
0: right?
1: And Christians have a place in culture, in politics, in government, in the economy. I know that's very broad, but just I invite your comments there.
0: So I see Kuiper as one of these figures that is very fruitfully, actively, creatively engaging with this inheritance that you've just referred to in terms of the sort of classical Christian tradition and its teachings with respect to social institutions and social orders. And then looking out in the world and seeing all of the emerging complexity in the context of the Industrial Revolution, very practical political revolutions of the 19th century in Europe and so on, and all of this dynamism that he sees creatively, certainly technologically, but in all these other areas as well, and trying to account for that in some way, theologically. And so certainly you see commonalities across Christian traditions on the central role, the created order design for church, family or marriage, and government, right? So Luther would talk about those as the three estates. Catholic theology and philosophy would refer to those sometimes as the three necessary societies, right? And Kuiper certainly sees those out there, and we'll talk about those at great length as fundamental to society. But he also sees other things. He sees universities. He sees businesses. He sees charities and hospitals. He sees schools. He sees voluntary societies, mutual aid societies, and so on. And so trying to account for those sociologically as well as theologically leads him to develop more categories, you could say, or a way of understanding all of these things that can account for what you might call culture you might call something like a fourth estate. So Dietrich Bonhoeffer does this, I think, very explicitly with respect to adapting kind of a neo-Lutheran view, adding to Luther's view a realm for culture or development or something like that, the society, sometimes Kuiper will call it. But these are very important figures who are certainly steeped in, grounded in those classical, traditional Christian understandings, but then trying to account for the complexity and diversity of the modern world.
1: Bonhoeffer, I'm glad you brought him up. Bonhoeffer, even in his course of discipleship, would be the first to tell you that, no, this is the price of discipleship. To be a follower of Jesus Christ means that your engagement in the broader society, and therefore, he didn't use this term, but human flourishing, that's an onus of being part of the covenant family.
0: And your responsibility to God, the obedience that you owe to God, requires faithfulness in the world. And so that's something that I think is common between Kuiper and Bonhoeffer, that they had a very robust view of God's will for our lives and our lives being meaningfully grounded in and oriented to flourishing in this world. And so we have to account for that kind of theologically and philosophically. We've been talking at those levels, but very practically in our daily responsibilities and our calling. So Bonhoeffer would sometimes talk about this idea of a general calling and a specific calling and things like this. And I think one way of connecting these two things is that in Bonhoefferian terms, for example, we all have a calling to follow Christ.
1: Mm-hmm.
0: That's the universal shared calling for all Christians.
1: Yeah.
0: That's right, the universal vocation. And that vocation takes expression differently depending on the unique matrix of relationships mm-hmm. that God has placed us in, the unique set of gifts, talents, dispositions, time period, you know, the nation into which we're born, the families into which we're born, the neighborhood into which we're born. That faithfulness looks different or takes on different dimensions based on that unique responsibility that God has given to each one of us. And so there's commonalities there in terms of that diversity of understanding vocational discipleship and vocational responsibility in Kuiper and Bonhoeffer as well.
1: Now, we've been talking a lot about their thought. Like you mentioned, we've touched on kind of a theological, philosophical framework of this. Everyone listening right now, number one, if you could just share with them how to get inducted into reading Kuiper.
0: Yeah.
1: And number two, why it matters for them living as Christians in the world today.
0: So if I had to recommend a single work of Kuiper's to read...
1: Good luck.
0: It would be... that's right. There's been more that's come into English in the last 15 to 20 years. Mm-hmm. And so certainly you can go as deep as you really want. But the best place I still think to start, if you want to engage Kuiper himself, not just people writing about him, is his lectures on Calvinism.
1: Mm.
0: So these were given at Princeton in 1898. They were one of the first things that were published in English of Kuiper and available in America. And there he works through many of these ideas that we've been talking to in a kind of a systematic fashion. He talks about Calvinism as a life system or as a worldview and compares and contrasts it with other worldviews, including, say, modernism or secularism, different religious views. So Islam is a kind of a worldview. Lutheranism is a worldview. Roman Catholicism is a worldview. Similarities and differences. And then he works these out in different areas. So he'll talk about Calvinism and politics, Calvinism and science, Calvinism and art, and so on. And so that's a great place to get exposed to Kuiper. One other work I'll mention is called Wisdom and Wonder, Common Grace in Science and Art.
1: Mm-hmm.
0: And this has the virtue of combining another fundamental teaching of Kuiper with respect to common grace, but especially how it works out with respect to these two areas of life. Science, by which Kuiper means intellectual and academic discovery and activity, not science merely in a natural scientific sense,
1: mm-hmm.
0: But inclusive of that, but inclusive of all kind of human intellectual endeavors, and then art as the realm of human creativity and cultural development and so on. And so those are two shorter, accessible works that I would recommend for getting into Kuiper. Why would this matter? Well, I will say this as somebody who's read a lot of Kuiper and worked on him a long time. Even if you end up disagreeing with him, he's worth reading because he gives you new ways of thinking about being faithful in all of these different areas. So it could be that you're a scientist and that you are really looking for an understanding of how your work relates to God's will for your life. Or you're an artist, or you're an educator, or you're a businessman, or an entrepreneur. Kuiper can help you think theologically about how all of these things can express God's will for your life and how they can be valid and responsible expressions of discipleship.
1: My guest has been Dr. Jordan Baller. He is Director of Research for the Center for Religion, Culture, and Democracy. We've been talking about Abraham Kuiper and largely a kind of application of public theology that is the responsibility of every single Christian by virtue of being members of the Covenant family. Stay tuned. I'm Marcus Peter.
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3: I just want to say thank you, Monsignor. 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
6: This is Franciscan Media's Saint of the Day for June 26th. Today we celebrate Blessed Raymond Lull. After working all his life to promote the missions, Raymond died a missionary to North Africa. Born on the island of Majorca, Raymond grew up in a mixed Christian-Muslim society. This inspired him to work for the conversion of the Muslims in North Africa, abandoning a life of luxury and self-indulgence. Raymond spent 9 years as a hermit, pursuing the studies that would help him in his missionary work. He became a secular Franciscan and founded a college where missionaries could learn the Arabic language they would need in the missions. By the time he was ready to begin his mission work, Raymond was ill. He had to be carried on board the ship headed for Tunis. His health improved, but the local Muslim authorities did not welcome him. Initially imprisoned, later he was deported. Raymond returned to Africa twice more. On his final trip, he was stoned by an angry mob and left for dead. He died aboard the ship that was taking him back to Majorca in 1315. Raymond failed to convert any Muslims, but he left behind many examples of heroism and written works in all branches of knowledge. There's more about the saints along with inspiration and Catholic resources at our website, saintoftheday.org. From Franciscan Media, this has been Saint of the Day.
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0: Hi there, and welcome to Take Two with Jerry and Debbie, and of course you on EWTN Radio. I am Jerry Usher, along with Debbie Giorgiani, getting underway on another live episode, the final one of this week, and actually my final live show with you until, several weeks from now, because on Monday I leave for Grand Coteau, Louisiana, and starting my 30-day silent retreat. So I will be not doing a whole lot of talking, especially on the radio show for the whole month of July, but I'm looking very forward to that, and I will welcome your prayer intentions if you want to send any to me at seminaryjerry@gmail.com. I'll be happy to take those prayer intentions along with me, and I ask you to keep me in your prayers while I'm on this retreat as well. Hi, Deb.
1: Hello, Jerry. Well, let's make this a really good episode to go into the weekend and as it starts your 30-day silent retreat. So, folks, fill those phone lines. We've got another great topic to introduce to you, a question that we want you to really think about and then answer with your lived experience, okay? What or whom did you have to lose before you appreciated it? What did you have to lose before you finally realized, I really should have appreciated this better. I shouldn't have taken it for granted, right, Jerry? I mean, that's a horrible feeling. So think about it, folks. And if that has happened to you with a person or with something in your life, please do not get started with your weekend yet. Please make that phone call or text us at the same number, okay? Just know that message and data rates may apply for the texting portion, but we get a lot of texts, but we'd really want you to fill every single phone line right now. You ready? 1-833-288-EWTN. That's 833-288-3986.
0: Well, yeah, we've all heard the saying, you don't know what you've got till it's gone, right? Mm-hmm. And as much as we'd like to think that's not true, for many of us, it is. And maybe that thing that you have lost in your life was a parent that you loved, or a spouse, or a dear friend, a beloved pet. We talked about that on the show not too long ago. Maybe it was your health. Maybe it was a job that you cherished that you no longer have. Perhaps it was your hometown. Maybe you moved away and didn't realize how much you appreciated your hometown until you had to move away. Or it could have been abilities like the ability to hear or to see or to walk or just live independently. So what is something you had to lose in order to appreciate it, or someone you had to lose, at least geographically, maybe distance from your life, that you realized that you should have appreciated them more when they were in your life? So let's talk about this. I think it's going to open the eyes of a lot of people today, what you share. So be the first ones to call in right now at 833-288-EWTN, 833-288-3986.
1: Or you can text us to that exact same number at 833-288-3986. I think it happens to us so often that we just, you know, get used to something, Jerry, or we just always know it's going to be there. I think of Catholic radio all the time. Remember all the years you did pledge drives? Mm-hmm. And how many times did we used to say as we were hosting pledge drives, please don't take Catholic radio for granted? And you even talked about a station out in California many, many years ago that had a different model for Catholic radio, and it didn't last. Remember? Mm-hmm. And it happens that people sometimes just assume that everything is going to be there, or a person is going to be in their life, or a situation, and it's not. And then when it's gone, you're like, "Wow, I really should have appreciated more. I should have been grateful to God more. I should have really enjoyed the experience or that person more before they left my life. And now, you know, that they're gone, I miss it. And what can I do to get it back? And oftentimes, you can't get it back, right? It's a real learning lesson. And so, yeah, what is something that, you know, you really had to lose it before you fully grasped how much you should have appreciated it. This is really powerful, you guys. And anybody who's been through a divorce, you definitely could have something to say about this. So let's really talk about it. And you don't have to be Catholic to call in, but we do need you to call in because we depend on you and your wisdom, your knowledge, and your formation in this area. You are the catechist. So please step up and make a and I was going to say make a pledge. Is that hilarious? I just got done with another pledge drive. And step up and make a phone call. You can always make a pledge to your local Catholic radio station for sure. 833-288-EWTN. That's 833-288-3986.
0: And sometimes we don't fully appreciate a season of life until we're in the next one or maybe several seasons of life down the road, and we race through ordinary days assuming that they'll always be there. Then something changes. Maybe someone passes away, a relationship ends. The kids grow up and move away. Maybe it had to do with your faith. Maybe you were away from the Catholic faith for a time, away from the Eucharist, and you realized that, you know, you were missing that. You didn't really appreciate it until you were away from it for a time and your spiritual eyes were open to the beautiful thing that it is. So what is it that you've had to have maybe taken from your life? Maybe God took something out of your life and you didn't realize how much you appreciated it until he did that. Because God has a way of doing that for our own good. You know, the Lord gives and the Lord takes away, as the Bible says. So what is something or someone you had to lose in order for your appreciation of it or them to really rise to the surface? It's the end of the week. It's my last live broadcast for about 6 weeks as I head off into my summer 30-day silent retreat. So I really want to hear from you today. Let's have a robust conversation like you always make it, Take Two Family. So be the first ones to call in. The lines are open right now at 833-288-EWTN, 833-288-3986.
1: Here's something that I really had to lose, and then I had to really go through my life and realize I probably didn't appreciate it enough, is my health. My health's been declining since 2018, and I went through pretty major emergency eye surgery last year, and I never really appreciated my eyesight until I lost it. I'll be honest with you. I never did. I just assumed that's how all the body parts work.
0: Right.
1: You know, I'm not really thinking about it. But then when you lose it, you go, wow. It reminds me of when people come out of prison, right? And they look at the trees again, or they go out to a restaurant again. They start appreciating life again. It's very interesting. Folks, think about it for a little bit and then call in 833-288-3986. And Jerry and I will be right back.
2: 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Speaking with author Robert Royal about his book, The Martyrs of the New Millennium, The Global Persecution of Christians in the 21st Century, published by Sophia Press and available through our EWTN religious catalog. 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
3: Well, because I think most of us Catholics do not realize that there is persecution and martyrdom on every continent in the world these days, even places like Mexico that we think of as highly Catholic produce martyrs these days. 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And I think the only way that we can better the situation is by knowing what's going on and then actually doing something about it wherever we can.
2: Well, thank you so much, Robert Royal. And his book is The Martyrs of the Millennium, The Global Persecution of Christians in the 21st Century. 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Thanks for stopping by. 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
0: Well, we're looking forward to getting to your wisdom, your insights, your lived experiences. A lot of the lines are busy, but we got a couple still open. If you want to get on early in this episode of Take Two with Jerry and Debbie on EWTN Radio today, we say hindsight is 20/20, and nowhere is that more evident than when we lose something or someone we once took for granted. So today we're asking, what or whom did you have to lose before you really appreciated it or them? We're going to be hearing stories of loved ones, I'm sure, health, careers, homes, friendships, faith itself. So be sure you get yours in at 833-288-EWTN, 833-288-3986. I love, Debbie, I know you do too, love the Saints' feast days every day. And tomorrow actually is a feast day for St. Cyril of Alexandria, someone that I actually have studied a lot both times I was in the seminary, 30 years ago and now recently. And he was a Christian theologian and the patriarch of Alexandria from around 412 to 444. And he was known for his role in the Christological controversies. What people don't understand is that the things we understand about Christ, his divinity, his humanity, his essence, his nature, all of the Christological doctrines, they were fought over very, very brutally sometimes. And so St. Cyril of Alexandria was one of the chief proponents of Orthodoxy, especially against Nestorius. So he's recognized as a doctor of the church, and his feast day is tomorrow. So I encourage everyone to really maybe roll up your sleeves, look up St. Cyril of Alexandria, and do a little bit of research on him, because he's really one of the great saints in the early church, early centuries of the church.
1: Beautiful. You know, Jerry, I'm getting the feeling that folks are getting started with their weekend, okay? We have a couple open phone lines. Come on, you guys, step up. You make the show. So think about something in your life that you really didn't appreciate, and then you lost it. And then all of a sudden you said, I wish I could get it back, or I wish I could get them back, a person in your life or a thing or a situation or a job or an experience, whatever. And all of a sudden you had this understanding about yourself, this revelation, like, I really should have, you know, I shouldn't have taken it for granted. I shouldn't have taken them for granted. Now they're gone. I want them back. You know, what did you learn? What was the experience like? What are the details of your story? Please call in, because what your story matters, and what you have to say can really help other souls. So if you feel the prompting of the Spirit, step up. Dial this number. We're very fun to talk to. I think we are. 833-288-EWTN. That's 833-288-3986. And Jerry, we're going to get to Rob. Rob is a first-time caller in Attica, Ohio, listening on Sirius XM 130. Hi, Rob. Welcome to Take Two.
10: Hi, Debbie. Hi, Jerry.
0: Hey, Rob. How you doing?
10: I'm doing well. I had about a cancer here a couple years ago, and it took my, it kind of forced, if you will, my retirement from work. I was a physical therapist, and I always have really appreciated my job, but I've learned that, but I was a workaholic. So what I learned from it was to appreciate my downtime, the freedom that I have to do whatever. I play a lot of golf now, but I can help out and do for a lot of different people and functions and church and that I didn't do enough of while I was working. I worked way too much, and also learned to appreciate my family through being there and helping out for things that I needed and still do need at times. So that was my learning.
0: Mm-hmm. Well, that's a powerful story, Rob, very powerful testimony, you know, and it wasn't until cancer forced you to step away from your profession that you realized kind of that your identity had become so wrapped up in your work, you know, and I'm sure you loved, like yes. you said, loved being a physical therapist, and there's nothing wrong with loving your work, but as you said, you were a self-described workaholic, and now instead of helping people only in a clinical setting, you know, you have the freedom to simply be present for them, you know, to do acts of kindness, to invest in relationships, and even a little bit of golfing, like you said, so I think you've got a good perspective on this. We hope and pray that your health is good as well.
10: I'm doing well that way. My wife has now actually also come down with cancer, so I am now fully able to be there to support her, to help her with anything that she's in need of and has trouble doing around the house, so that's good. Mm-hmm. I don't know how to do a lot of that cooking stuff, but I'm picking it up. I'm trying to learn it. So, but yeah.
1: Well, there's a lot of stuff online, Rob. You can look up different recipes and stuff. They've made things very simple. So maybe you'll become a nice chef. You never know.
10: Nah. I'm just trying to feed her and me.
1: Yeah. Oh, there you go.
10: I used to be a Boy Scout, so like this morning's breakfast was, well, I've ate worse and enjoyed it, so I'll do good with, I was a Scoutmaster. And,
1: oh, wow.
10: You know, you let the boys do the cooking, and that's how they learn, by making mistakes. And, I'm doing the same thing. That's how I'm learning, by making the mistakes, so.
0: Right.
1: But I'm sure you're doing.
10: It was a filling breakfast.
1: Yeah, I'm sure you're doing great, Rob. I've got the prayer book out. Do you feel comfortable giving us your wife's first name so we can pray for her as well?
10: Sure, Linda.
1: Linda. Okay.
0: Yes. Yeah. Well, you mentioned. Go ahead, Rob.
10: I was just going to say I thank you, folks, for your show, and. This network in what I have learned about my faith, both recently and previously, but you guys you bring up topics like this that get people thinking, and just being able to help themselves grow and hopefully help other people grow.
0: Yeah, well, you've done that today, Rob. You've definitely done that. You have really, you mentioned you used the word learning two or three or more times, and that's really what life is all about. It's just this one long journey of learning, and you learn some important lessons, and, it's changed you for the better, it really sounds like. And God bless you. You know, we're going to pray for you and Linda, and, you know, may the Lord bless you both with good health and many more happy years together.
10: Thank you.
0: Yeah, you're welcome.
1: You got us emotional, Rob, but now we gotta get joy filled again and go into the weekend. But here's the cool part about it, Rob. You got this conversation started. You did such a beautiful job. You're in the prayer book, and so now the Take Two family is going to be showering you with all those wonderful prayers, like Jerry said, for you and Linda. And thank you so much, sir, for the kind words.
10: Thank you very much.
0: God bless you, Rob. All right. Wow. Great call to get us started with. And before we get to Anna, just want to give the phone number again. It's 833-288-EWTN. You can call with your voice or you can text that number, 833-288-3986. We're just simply asking you today, what is something you had to lose before you fully appreciated it, or someone or more than one person that you had to lose from your life? Maybe not. Maybe they died, maybe not. Maybe they just moved away. But what is something or someone that you had to lose before you fully appreciated it? 833-288-3986. Need to hear from you next. And we will go to Anna, another first time caller from Houston, Texas, listening on Guadalupe Radio Network. Hello, Anna. Welcome.
11: Hi, good morning.
0: Good morning.
11: I'm calling because so I had a set of triplets, and one of them stayed home to go to college, and the girls went to the military. And when I was raising them, I was such a control freak that one of the girls went to Virginia Beach, and the other one is in Japan for 40 years. And, well, it's the same story. Now that they're gone, I feel that I didn't appreciate them.
1: Wait, whoa. Anna, hold on one second. You had triplets. That's three times. That's three times the work.
11: Yeah.
1: Okay. You had a lot. Yeah. You got to give yourself a little bit of credit. I mean, I barely could take care of one child. You had three, and I know that. And honestly, I really think that all of us moms and dads somewhat feel that way, because raising kids, almost every day sometimes feels like a blur, because it's you're doing the same things over and over again, and you're trying to maintain a household, and you're trying to keep everybody healthy and safe. And so I know what I hear what you're saying, but I just want to say I share that same thing. But then I have to remind myself, hey, my kids are alive, they're doing well, they're healthy, they're independent. I did my job. I just want you to feel a little bit kinder to yourself about this, and because triplets, I mean, I can't even imagine what kind of day to day, you know, your chores you had to do and to keep everybody functioning well. And it sounds like with your daughters being in the, you said, military, they're spread out across the world. You did really well. I just wanted to give you a pat on the back.
11: Thank you.
1: Yeah, I don't know, Jerry. Have you ever come? I'm curious if Jerry has ever experienced this, because he's been on radio for a long time. Now he's in seminary. Have you heard this a lot? The parents do. We do beat ourselves up thinking that, you know, we don't even remember some of our kids' childhood.
0: Well, I think it's just, obviously I've never been married or had kids, but I think it's natural. I think it would be natural for a parent to maybe look a little more closely at the things we maybe could have done or should have done but didn't do versus the things that we did do. But I think overall, Anna, I agree with Debbie. You know, it really sounds like you've done a great job. You had the one daughter who stayed home. You think you said you went to college, and the other two joined the military, and I'm sure they're doing, all three of them are doing extremely well. So you've really got to have a healthy sense of pride when you look at those three girls and say, you know what, Lord, with your help, you know, we did okay. Lord, you and I, we did okay. And, you know, they're just going to be great contributing members to our world now, our society, our culture, and the whole world. So congratulations to you for that.
11: Thank you. I do. I am very proud of them. It's just that thanks to your station, you know, I've been able to grow more. And it has helped me to deal with the loss of not having my girls here and walking them through growing up, the rest of the journey. But I just wanted to say that, and just, I guess, just get it off my chest.
0: Sure.
1: Well, you did, and we hear you. And I put you and all the girls. It says on the prayer line, Anna and the triplets. Is that okay?
11: Yes, that's good. Thank you.
0: Awesome.
1: Oh, Anna, you're amazing. Yeah, and thanks for being a first time caller. Please check in with us again, okay?
11: Thank you.
0: All right.
1: Absolutely.
0: God bless. Beautiful. Great calls so far today. Many more that we're going to get to, hopefully including yours at 833-288-3986. What is something or someone you had to lose out of your life before you really fully appreciated it or them? 833-288-3986. Lynn is in Michigan listening on Sirius XM 130 today. Hello, Lynn. Welcome.
12: Hello.
0: How are you?
12: How are you guys doing?
0: Doing well, thanks.
12: Thanks for taking my call.
0: Sure.
12: So, I pulled the screen. I'm a little embarrassed to admit this, but I was raised Catholic, a beautiful Catholic church. In my 20s, I lost my faith.
0: Mm.
12: I strayed. I thought I knew better. You know, I was still a good person, but, you know, those were all the things that I'd pushed aside. And I was lucky enough to have an auntie who was a nun that when she was able to speak with us would always remind me where I needed to be. And I lost my dad previously, and then I had lost my mom in 2023. And it was Christmas, and I felt so alone without them and didn't have their house, you know, to go back to, my childhood home. And the Holy Spirit was like, you need to come home, your real home. And I went to midnight mass, and I felt like I walked into my real home. Mom and Dad were there. Everybody was there with me. God and Jesus were so happy to see me, I believe. And not only it makes me sad for what I missed in those decades, but I'm so grateful for having come back. And the screener gave me the great word, with a vengeance, because I was so ashamed and confessed and said, okay, this is my wrong, but we're going to make this right and come back full force. So it's a little embarrassing to admit that, but I thought that I would call and share my story.
0: Well, Lynn, you just shared a story that there's probably thousands of people nodding their heads like, mm-hmm, I know exactly what Lynn's talking about, because I did the same thing. Even yours truly went through something like that, Lynn, and we can share a little bit about that, and Debbie might have some words as well. But hold on just for a minute, Lynn. We got a break here that we got to give to our stations for them to promote some local events and information. So hang on, Lynn. We will resume with your call. I love the fact that what God has done, you had the aunt who was a nun, and the Holy Spirit has brought you back with a vengeance to the faith. That is awesome. Debbie, you can also hang on. We'll be getting to you and Ron as well. Open lines here at 833-288-3986. What or whom is something you lost, had to lose before you appreciated it?
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14: In the Gospel for the 13th Sunday of Ordinary Time, we read Jesus say to his apostles, "Whoever loves father or mother more than me is not worthy of me, and whoever loves son or daughter more than me is not worthy of me, and whoever does not take up his cross and follow me is not worthy of me. Whoever finds his life will lose it, and whoever loses his life for my sake will find it." These words are challenging. Why does Jesus say them? Does Jesus have something against the profound love that we can have for our parents, or the intense love that we could have for our children? Does Jesus not want us to have a happy life by not having suffering and sorrow in it? Of course Jesus wants to bless all that is truly loving. Of course Jesus wants us to have happiness in this life. So then how do we interpret his words? This is important because many people don't follow Jesus with all their hearts because they're scared of losing something. We're afraid that God will take something away of the intensity of our relationships or of the things that make us happy in life. In fact, however, nothing could be further from the truth. In fact, loving God doesn't take anything away from your life. Instead, loving God makes everything better. When you put God first, you allow every other love that you have to be attached to the infinite, every imperfect love that you have to be attached to the perfect. You don't limit your love, you expand your love. And therefore, you don't limit your life, you expand your life. God redefines our happiness. He reminds us of those profound words of Mother Teresa. If you want joy, look for love. And so loving God will not take away our joy. Instead, it's the only thing that guarantees it.
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0: Well, we're having a very robust and impactful conversation about what did we have to lose or whom did we have to lose before we appreciated them. And it's not about so much about regret. It's about learning from, you know, the things that were in our lives, the people that were in our lives who may not be right now. And we can still, even if we're missing them and feel like we didn't appreciate them fully, we can still give thanks to God for the season that they were in our lives. So if you would like to share your lived experience of this topic, 833-288-EWTN, 833-288-EWTN. 888-298-3986. We're talking with Lynn in Michigan. Lynn, you said a couple times, you know, you're embarrassed. There's really no reason to be. You know, I think there are many people, like I said, listening who would have walked a similar path. I even did myself in my early 20s. I strayed away from God. I even told God, I said, God, I'm going to go off in this direction. Just don't let go of me. And thankfully, he didn't. But sometimes, you know, we think we've outgrown our faith or that we found something better. You said, you know, you thought you knew it all at the time. You know, and then life has a way of revealing that what we left behind wasn't holding us back, it was actually holding us up. And I'm so glad that you have found, you know, with such zeal, you know, that you've come back to the faith. And that is only going to have positive ramifications for all those people in your life. I know it's you're going to be a great witness to what God has done in your life. So, Debbie, I don't know if you've got any thoughts.
1: No, that was really good. Lynn, I put you in the prayer book. I just love how you experienced God's amazing love, and as you came back to Holy Mother Church, I think it's so powerful when someone comes to the realization that they are home, and so you know, it's awesome, your journey. You have so much to share now with other people that you can help them find their way back to the church. Anything you want to say about that? Have you noticed that God has placed in front of you situations that maybe you can be instrumental in helping them find their way back?
15: Absolutely. I've had friends and family say to me, wow, we really noticed you're really dedicated. I go every week. I'm going on holy days. I've, you know, volunteered with the Ladies Guild. I'm all in.
0: Nice.
15: And we actually went out of town to see family, and I invited family to go to church with me out of town, out of state, and some of them went with me. So I believe that, you know, my transformation, sharing it, can also help people. So thank you for taking my call and sharing your story. And I do feel less embarrassed now. So I appreciate you both.
0: Good.
1: We appreciate you. Yeah. We have a tendency to finish each other's sentences, Lynn, if you haven't noticed that. But so just count that as we feel that that's definitely the Holy Spirit. So that's a beautiful thing. Lynn, you are awesome. Please just let us experience the joy of your journey. And every once in a while, you know, call us and just share with the world, because you're inspiring others. Okay.
15: Thank you. I certainly will. God bless you both.
0: Oh, God bless you, Lynn. Thank you.
1: Hey, Jerry, real quickly, got two messages in for Rob, our first caller, whose wife, Linda, is dealing with cancer right now. Rob, we are going to look up. This is what the Take-Two family member said. We are going to look up, Rob, and we are praying to God, going big for Linda so that she gets through this and makes a full healing recovery on this, Rob. So look at that, Rob. See, we said we were going to keep the joy and keep the prayers, and we've already got prayers going to heaven for you, Rob, and your beautiful wife, Linda. Wow. I love
0: what
1: the
0: could be
1: Take-Two
0: more beautiful,
1: family.
0: You know, when people just jumping into prayer when they hear a need like that. Don't even have to be asked, really. The Take-Two family is just like automatic. When they hear something, they start praying for it. So beautiful, beautiful stuff. Okay. Debbie in Southern Ontario is our next caller, listening on Sirius XM 130 also today. Hi, Debbie. Thank you for joining us on the program. Welcome.
16: Hi. Thanks for taking my call.
0: Sure.
16: I'm trying to, I think I turned the volume up on my phone just a moment.
0: Okay.
16: Okay, we're good. Can you hear me okay?
0: Just fine, yeah.
16: Okay. The one thing that I wish I could change in my life was having an abortion. Mm. And it at the time, it was out of selfishness. I thought it was something that I absolutely had to do. I already had a young son. And I didn't know how I was going to explain this to him and to my parents and my family and so on. And I did, you know, I tried to look for help and support, but I didn't get it. And so I went through with the abortion. And my daughter, had she lived, I believe I conceived a little girl, she would be 40 years old now. And it took me, the abortion took me to the abyss of alcoholism. And so I can relate to the previous caller who talked about the hell of that disease. But it was through getting support and help through Alcoholics Anonymous that I was able to come back to the church, because I turned away completely from the church. And the beauty of having a pastor who supported me, and then, of course, recognizing the harm that I had done, not only to myself, but to my oldest son. And I was able, I did conceive again, not under the best terms, but I did. And that was a little boy, and he came to me one time when he was about 5 years old, and he said to me, do I have a sister? Mm. And it shocked me, and I thought I had to bury it and hide it. But years later, when after coming back to the church, I'd gone to the March for Life in Canada and saw Silent No More there, I think about the third year in. And I looked at them and I thought, there's no way I'm ever doing that. And God sent me home, and that night I couldn't sleep, and all I could hear was him. I could hear, like, imagine in my mind when I woke up in it from a dream, and I kept hearing Ephesians 5. And I thought, leave me alone. Shut up. I want to go back to sleep. But I got up and I pulled up my Bible and I looked at it and I read Ephesians 5 and it just blew my socks off, because it listed all of the deadlies. And then it got to the part where it said, arise, sleeper, awake from the dead, and the light of Christ will shine in your life. And I knew I had my marching orders. And so the beauty that came out of that, nothing can ever replace an abortion. Nothing can ever replace the child or, the love that we should have had. But the beauty that came out of it was that, my two sons now are very strong Catholics. Their families are active in the church, and I was able to reach out to our Right to Life organization here, and they had me go speak in the high schools, and I spoke to thousands and thousands of students, and babies were saved, and so on. So the beauty of the church did that, and I've been forgiven and set free. And that's my story.
0: All I can say is, wow, to that. Your story is absolutely amazing, and thank you for having the courage to share it here on Global Radio. We have done shows just specifically for women and men who have been impacted by abortion, and those have been some of the most powerful shows that we have done. So thank you very, very much for calling in. You know, the church speaks the truth about abortion because every life is precious, but the church also proclaims with equal conviction that no sin is greater than God's mercy. Mm-hmm. And I love the fact that you came across that passage, awake, sleeper, arise from the dead. Mm-hmm. And I'm also reminded of, I'm not exactly sure what, chapter and verse, but when Jesus raises Lazarus from the dead, he says, goes to the tomb, says, Lazarus, come out. Mm-hmm. Jesus is the one who raises the dead, not just physically dead, but also the spiritually dead. And you have had so many gifts and blessings showered upon you, Debbie. We're so grateful for that. And we know that, a day will not pass in your life that you won't think of your daughter, who, like you said, would have been 40 right about now. But at the same time, you have turned that into something so very beautiful. And I know, Debbie, you join me in really applauding Debbie from Southern Ontario for the way she has really accepted the grace and the mercy of God and parlayed that into, great blessings in the lives of other people.
1: So great that you said parlayed, because that's exactly what I was thinking, Jerry. And Debbie, I so agree with everything Jerry said scripturally and just, in a pastoral sense, Debbie, because as you were telling your story, I was thinking about the many clients that I've worked with in coaching, because we do crisis coaching, and we work with men and women that have have been through the abortion experience and the aftermath of what that entails, right? All of the feelings, all of, you know, and you, you shared about the alcoholism and everything. And as you were sharing, I was thinking to myself, oh Lord, please, you know, I hope Debbie has turned this into something that is going to help other souls. And when you finished with the part of the story where you said you were asked to speak at high schools, you're asked to tell your story, it takes a very, first of all, it takes a very brave person to do that. You're very brave to share your story and to be so transparent. But then you're helping all these other souls that someday they're going to remember your testimony. They're going to remember your talk that you have given. And think of how many lives you are going to be saving. Their lives, the babies, their relatives, everybody. So Debbie, you know, I feel this way, and this is just me talking now, Debbie, not I'm not representing the church or anything like that, or EWTN or anything like that. This is just me talking. I really believe, and it comes a lot from Jerry, you will I think you'll agree with this. It comes from when we've interviewed Father Chris Alar a lot. And Father Chris Alar constantly reminds us that God stands outside of time, okay? And God will make things right. And God can make things right in the past, in the present, in the future. I mean, he just, that's the way our God is. He can do everything and anything he wants. And I just believe, Debbie, the whole full story, when you finish your time here on earth, and God willing, you're in heaven in the beatific vision, you'll see all the puzzle pieces coming together, and God's going to make everything into this beautiful, beautiful tapestry. And I just believe that. And I take comfort in that. And that's what keeps me staying the course and running the race. And so, Debbie, thank you so much. I know you, I feel it because it helped me. I can just imagine how many souls are listening right now and they're going, wow, Debbie, I really needed to hear her story. So thank you for stepping up and making a difference today.
16: Thank you for your beautiful show. And in my prayer before I spoke was just that I would reach one woman out there right now who's considering abortion, and that she would choose life for her child, because there's nothing worse in the world. Mm-hmm. Thank you.
0: Thank you, Debbie. And you can be assured, God arranges these divine appointments, and you can be assured there are women and maybe some men who are in a position right now to choose life or choose abortion, and God willing, they have changed their minds because of your call, Debbie, and that's powerful. You know, we talk about on this show, Debbie, sometimes we like to say what you share on the show is going to impact others, it's going to help others, it's going to, you know, change their lives, but it also can sometimes save souls, and your call is the type that actually could help be helping to save souls today. So I want you to take that away with you today, and as you go through the rest of the day and the rest of your life, just keep doing what you're doing, because God, like Debbie said, God is going to show you all those puzzle pieces when heaven comes around, and you know, well done, good and faithful servant, are the words we all long to hear. So Debbie, thank you.
1: Thanks, Debbie. God bless you.
16: Bye-bye.
0: Bye-bye now.
1: Beautiful. Yeah. Beautiful call. You know what I love about this show? I love the fact that just the right people say yes every single time. For 11 years. Have you noticed that?
0: Mm-hmm. Yeah. No, it's just every call is unique, and every call is like, it's like geared right for the, not just the show topic, but the moment in the

0: 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And Jerry, one more thing for our wonderful Take Two family. Tomorrow on the Spirit World, 10 a.m. Central, 11 a.m. Eastern, you get to hear Father Mike Driscoll on the Spirit World. We're going to be talking all about holy angels, and we're going to have a lot to share because he just wrote a book on angels. I've studied and taught on angels for 13 years studying and over 20 years teaching on angels. And so we're going to have a great discussion on guardian angels.
1: Beautiful. Good stuff. All right, Ron in L.A., our good friend Ron is watching on YouTube, so I'm waving at Ron and all of those who have the video stream pulled up today. Hello, Ron. Happy Friday to you. Welcome to our program again.
2: Morning, all, and thank you for your prayers and a belated happy anniversary. I had tuned into that particular program for the anniversary show for the 11 years, but I was dealing with some medical issues and missed being able to do the call-in as one of the originals on the day one. A little awkward not being able to call in. But today's thought is that I think what I probably miss most, you know, having had both my parents pass in 2018 and 2020, received a sizable chunk of money from mom's portion of inheritance on her passing, is the loss of independence that I've had, thought I had, but I had probably more support than I probably realized with having my parents here and being in this house now for probably 35 years, taking care of them both in their last days and years of their lives themselves. But not having been able to drive since 2014, the medical mishaps that I've been dealing with, I think it almost sums up that I think what I missed the most about everything that I did, including the foolish spending that I did to now work on a hand-to-mouth basis and even borrowing money from time to time. So thank you to those who have helped me in that issue. Is the fact that I did not trust God enough to go through the situations and turn it over to Him instead of worrying about a lot of what I had been going through and still am. So I think one of my biggest regrets there is just the lack of trust that I needed to give to God, where there's no reason for me not to trust God. And in doing so, I might have gone through a lot of this chaos a lot more holier, perhaps. But I might have handled things a lot different than where I'm at now. But it's still a tough spot to be in. Today I'm having one of those days where the cardiac is kind of sneaking and doing a little bit more to me. But I've had my neuropathy has been taking some leaps and bounds, and vertigo has been trying to take over again. And I realistically thought, with all the episodes I've had over the last couple of years, I think I did end up going through a stroke of some kind that really caused some issues. My nervous system, it took over a year to even regain most of what was lost. And so I'm grateful for all the prayers. I'm grateful for the people who called me a friend. I have regretted missing having even a family of my own through the sometimes the foolish choices that I went through, but maybe God had other ideas in mind. You know, I look back at what I didn't, what I wanted and didn't get, what I didn't look at, I got, brought me to a place to where my trust is greater for God, and I've had more of a personal choice of doing for God and really focusing on what it is that He wanted me to do and what's left of my time and what's left for me to do for Him.
1: Yeah. Ron, it's always good to hear from you, brother. You know that. And, you know, I think maybe a lot of people will be sharing my sentiments right now, and that is listening to your call. You know, I'm realizing something about myself, and I think that we take sometimes our mobility and our independence for granted. We just assume that we're going to be able to get up in the morning, walk where we want to walk, drive where we want to drive, run our errands, go to work, make our own decisions. And those are things that we don't usually stop and give thanks to God for, and I'm going to be more conscientiously and intentionally grateful to God for those things that I have in my life while I still have them right now. And it's not until, you know, health issues arise, such as that you have had, you know, that

0: put it all into perspective, you know. And you've shared a lot of important things for you, the loss of your parents, you know, the loss of your mobility and all of the health matters that you've been dealing with. You know, you're in our constant prayers, and those are the Take-Two family as well. I hope in some way, Ron, that those prayers are reaching you in some kind of a tangible way, that the Holy Spirit just, you know, puts it on your heart that you are being prayed for as much as you are, because it's the global Take-Two family that has you lifted up every day.
1: Well, I think at this point, if anything, I can say I may not have always felt the prayers, but I think I may have felt the calming of the prayers being answered or even offered up. And I do enough of the offering up of course, like anything else, I don't know what my offer ups are doing to anybody or helping anybody in that sense. But, you know, I do what I can do and try to keep on the path and hope that when the time comes that God calls me home, I'm ready to say, yes, Lord, please bring me home. I'm sorry for all the grief and the foolishness that I've, you know, done to him, and the lack of trust and all the lack of love, whatever it may have been. I just want to be able to say, I am sorry. I do want to come home. Please take me in.
2: Mm-hmm. Come on, Ron. We're all going to say the same thing. We have to be honest. We're all going to say that. We're all going to fall on God's mercy. And if we want to get to heaven and beg to come in, I mean, this is a fallen, broken world. And all of us have made choices and decisions. And we've taken things for granted. I mean, I always say this, we're running this race with two broken legs. I mean, sometimes it's pretty hard to do. But Ron, you keep going step by step. So God bless you. And I owe you a phone call. I'll catch up with you this weekend. Okay.
1: Sounds good. I appreciate that.
2: All right.
1: And again, thank you for all the prayers. God bless you all.
2: Yeah. Yeah. Thank you. Thank you. And thank I got you in the prayer book again, Ron. You're always in the prayer book. You're always in the prayer book. No worries. You would be assured of our prayers. Okay. And we're going to get to more calls, Jerry. But we have a text. Would you want to read the text we just got that just came in?
0: I've got to get to it here. Good morning. My name is Maria Losa, raised in a Catholic church in Samoa, and I'm listening from Texas. And the things that I have appreciated more is everything. Papa God and our Savior Jesus Christ have moved people out of my way for a reason and have kept me from everyone by not being able to walk. I have appreciated being able to take care of my 3-year-old son. Papa God and our Savior Jesus Christ have helped me to see how strong I am even if I can't walk. Papa God and our Savior Jesus Christ took things away just for us to focus on him more. Mm-hmm. Trust him always. Thank you.
2: Amen to that.
0: Maria Losa.
2: Trust him always. Yeah. Mm-hmm. We've got others that are talking to Matt right now, but Jerry, in case I think I can represent the Take-Two family, we're going to be praying for you, lifting you up in prayer in this silent retreat, and hope you get some really wonderful, you know, epiphanies and, you know, self-discovery and all sorts of things that, you know, as a seminarian, that would really be helpful for your ordination and your ministry in the priesthood. So we're going to be praying for that. See, we go big, you know, we think big on the Take-Two side.
0: Well, what people might be wondering is, you know, what is a silent retreat? Yes, I'll be on a 30-day, that's right, a month-long silent retreat. The phone gets shut off, the computer gets shut off, email gets shut off, texting, social media. All of it. I think we have, like, every 10 days they give us a day to check email or voicemails or something. It's just something, you know, something could have come up with family or something like that. And we, of course, we give them emergency phone numbers, you know, our families, you know, in case, you know,
2: something happens. God forbid.
0: Mm-hmm. But it is really, it's a time of silence. And we meet with a spiritual director every day. And he gives us some guidance in terms of spiritual reading, most importantly from sacred scripture. And we spend up to 4 or 5 holy hours a day, mm-hmm. different periods of time of prayer lasting at least an hour. And then like I said, we had that meeting with the spiritual director. But other than that, I got the schedule emailed to me the other day. It has breakfast, lunch, and dinner on it. That's all.
2: Wow.
0: Because the rest of the day we're praying.
2: Right. So, Jerry, we had just assumed, and a lot of people were asking me, so it's all the seminarians are going on it, correct?
0: Well, about 30 or 40. We have 5 seminarians from Orlando going.
2: Okay, gotcha.
0: But our diocese has now started doing it between second year of theology and third year of theology. So I'll be joining 3 transitional deacons and my seminary classmate, who, God willing, will be ordained together to the diaconate next April and to the priesthood the following May.
2: Nice.
0: So please, dear Take-Two family, keep us in your prayers. Debbie is right. This is a time when you shut everything out and be still and be quiet and pray a lot and read Scripture, God's voice comes booming through in a lot of ways. And I experienced that on the 8-day silent retreat I did last summer. And so now on this 30-day silent retreat, I know it's going to be very powerful. And I want to take you and your prayer intentions as well. So you can email me at seminaryjerry@gmail.com, seminaryjerry@gmail.com. I probably won't reply, because like I said, I'm going to be leaving soon on the retreat, but I will take your prayer intentions with me and lift them up before the Lord during this time of prayer and reflection and, God willing, spiritual growth. So thank you, Take-Two family. I'll be back on with you probably around August 17th, because when I get back from the retreat, we've got convocation, then I've got orientation for the new men coming in at Pope St. John the 23rd Seminary. I'm on the orientation team, so I'll be away for a few weeks, but Debbie will keep the show going along with Michael and Rich and Tom and Ace and everyone at EWTN. On Monday, what sentence impacted or changed your life? That's what we'll talk about. Until then, have a beautiful and blessed day. God bless you all.
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2: Have you ever heard someone say, "I accept some of the things the church teaches, but I could never embrace the entire creed because there are some things in it that I just don't have any use for"? Well, G.K. Chesterton says, you might just as well say that there are a great many things in the Encyclopedia Britannica for which you have no use. The church, like the Encyclopedia, is meant for everybody. It's not just for you. It's meant for everybody, which just happens to include you. The Catholic Church is a combination of things that are nevertheless one thing. We cannot accept only part of it without rejecting all of it.
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1: Welcome to the wisdom of Father Groeschel. Over the years, Father Benedict Groeschel has produced many wonderful teaching series for EWTN, and we're delighted to showcase a number of them for you. On today's show, an episode from the series, The Ten Commandments. Here's Father Groeschel.
2: Hello, I'm Father Benedict Groeschel of the Franciscan Friars of the Renewal, located in the South Bronx. And this is the first segment of a new series we're doing on the Ten Commandments. And I hope you'll join us. This is a series that should be of interest not only to Catholic and other Christian viewers, but to our Jewish friends and our Muslim friends, and as far as I can tell, to our Buddhist and Hindu friends as well. We all agree that God has a law, and that a good person tries to live according to that law. I do hope you'll stick around with your Bible. If you have your Bible with you, this series, which is a number of programs, and we're going to go through each of the commandments, will be heavy into biblical texts, both of the Old and the New Testament. And we'll try to give you a citation for most of the texts I use. However, I'm speaking without a script today, so don't be surprised if I put something else in. Now, why the Ten Commandments? Why did I choose this topic? Because, quite honestly, I'm fed up. I've had it. This country and the other English-speaking countries and most of the countries in the Western industrialized world have forgotten the Ten Commandments. If you mention that something is against the law of God, you're not politically correct. And in the meantime, the morals of Western civilization sink into a sewer, and the sewer is generally called the media. Recently, I had the opportunity to give a lecture, which I give every year, at Stanford University in California. It's a very prestigious, large, secular university. And I generally give a lecture every year on the relationship of science and religion and religious faith. 200 undergraduates. And they're always very receptive, very agreeable, very open. This year I had Catholics, Protestants, Orthodox, Jews. We had Muslims, Hindus, and Buddhists in the class. And a number of other people who didn't identify themselves, and I gave some examples from each of these world religions, and I asked them to correct me if I wasn't right in what I said. They kindly went along. But we all agreed that there must be norms for human behavior, moral norms. And although I did not question them closely on this, the vast majority of people who take morality seriously, of whatever religious tradition, or even if they come at it from a philosophical point of view, will all agree that there's got to be something objective. There has to be norms, laws, rules that stand outside of the individual. And I could tell you that that's very true, because I've got two identities. I'm a priest and I'm a psychologist. And psychology is largely about the lies that we tell to ourselves, the defense mechanisms we have, the underlying ways that we change what is reality inside of ourselves, how we talk ourselves into things. Look at some of the horrible things that have happened in the 20th century. And we're constantly reminded that nice people, good people, went along with these. A tragic example would be the Holocaust. But another tragic example, far closer to home, is the atomic bombing of two Japanese cities at the end of the Second World War. These were civilian targets, and 100,000 people's lives were snuffed out in a minute in Hiroshima and Nagasaki, in a day that Pope Pius said would live in infamy. It was a day of wickedness, and you hardly ever hear it discussed that the United States is the first and only nation to use atomic weapons. We all have things to repent for. We all have things where we have gone against the moral law. Now, we're going to talk about each of the commandments because the moral law is known to Christians, Jews, and Muslims by a positive divine revelation. The moral law is written on the human heart. This is why everybody knows that stealing is wrong, why everybody knows that murder is wrong, why everyone knows that lying is wrong. It's part of human nature, what we call the natural law. But there are specific requirements that are made of people who believe in the God of Abraham, Isaac, and Jacob. The first three of the Ten Commandments pertain directly to our relationship to God. One of them is quite specific, to observe the Sabbath day, the holy day. Others are very general, not to kill, not to commit adultery, not to steal. These are general moral laws that would be shared by all decent human beings who admit that there is good and evil. Now, I told you that I was fed up. I'm frightened to death about the future of Western civilization, because over and over again in our century, Western civilization, the dominant military force in the world, has politely forgotten that there is right and wrong. Recently, a professor at Princeton University, oddly enough, the professor of ethics, has proposed that parents should have the right to discontinue the life of a child born to them, even after some weeks and months, if the child is not agreeable to them. He has proposed that people who are quite elderly or perhaps seriously mentally ill should be killed. You know, euthanasia. Euthanasia means happy death. He's a professor of ethics. There's a tremendous hue and cry about this at Princeton. But I will be happy to tell you, on the other side, at the pro-life march this year in Washington, in which there were an immense number of demonstrators, the average age of the demonstrators being about 25. I figure the whole average age of the place was 25 that day, and if I dropped dead, it would have gone down to 24. There must have been at least 85 to 100,000, at least. Hardly makes the newspapers at all, because the newspapers are all, and the media, slanted strongly against life. And as the procession, or the, call it a procession, the demonstration opened, there was a great big sign. Students of Princeton University protest abortion. They stand up for life. I was so happy, because when I was 11 years old, I helped my father lay out the excavation for the Firestone Library in Princeton University. My father worked for Turner Construction, and they had to start the building on Monday, and he worked on the previous Saturday to lay out the hole. And I always felt a special something for Princeton. And I am horrified that the very things that were proposed by the Nazis, called life unworthy of life, are now proposed at this university. But let me tell you that this does not reflect the thinking of large numbers of students and very young people. And the pro-life march this year gave those who were there great hope, because more and more young people are rejecting and rebelling against the moral decay of Western civilization. How do we know it's decaying? What norms can we use to analyze that decay, to objectify it? Well, let me tell you that the God of Abraham, Isaac, and Jacob was not bashful about telling the people what he thought. In both Exodus 22:17 and Deuteronomy 6:21, we have the giving of the Ten Commandments, or the law. I'm going today in this program to use the shorter reading, simply for time, which is Deuteronomy 5:6:21. When I told somebody that I was doing a series on the Ten Commandments, they said, you better read them, because some people don't even know them. And it's not surprising. It's amazing what the civil government will allow to go on in public school, but they will not allow the Ten Commandments. Can I read them to you? These are as they are in Deuteronomy. You remember that the law of the Lord was proclaimed on Mount Sinai for the children of Israel there in the desert. It was proclaimed when they were misbehaving. The human race usually is misbehaving. And they were proclaimed in majesty and power, in physical phenomena that we would call earthquakes and lightning and thunder. Precisely what this phenomena was, it was a theophany, a manifestation of God. It was lightning like no lightning that had ever been, and thunder like no thunder that had ever been heard. And this is what Moses heard. I am the Lord your God, who brought you out of the land of Egypt and out of the house of bondage. You shall have no strange God before me. You shall not take the name of the Lord your God in vain. Observe the Sabbath day and keep it holy. Honor your father and your mother. You shall not kill. Neither shall you commit adultery. Neither shall you steal. Neither shall you bear false witness against your neighbor. Neither shall you covet or unlawfully desire your neighbor's wife. Neither shall you unlawfully desire any goods that belong to your neighbor. Now, in the course of time, the different denominations have listed the Ten Commandments in slightly different ways. They get them all there. The reading of the Ten Commandments that most Western people are familiar with is the numeration and reading that was given by St. Augustine in the 4th and 5th century. You must remember that the Ten Commandments are absolutely, positively kept by Jesus Christ if you are a Christian. Sometimes people misunderstand St. Paul when he speaks about the law and that the followers of Christ are not under the law. He was talking about the ritual observances of the Mosaic law, which early Christians did not believe that they were obliged to keep. For instance, abstaining from eating pork, or using the seventh day of the week, the Shabbat, the Sabbath, as the holy day. But nobody ever thought that they didn't have to teach the Ten Commandments. Jesus says, if you would enter life, keep the commandments. And this is in the story of the rich young man who asked, what must I do to have eternal life? Matthew 19:16-19. Jesus obviously supports, validates, requires the observance of the Ten Commandments. And when asked what commandment is the greatest, he says in Matthew 22:37-40, you shall love the Lord your God with all your heart, with all your soul, with all your mind. This is the greatest and first commandment. And the second is like it, you shall love your neighbor as yourself. On these two commandments hang the whole law and the prophets. Moses, long before, had told the children of Israel, choose life, choose death, choose a blessing, choose a curse. What a beautiful phrase. Choose life. I almost wonder if prophetically Moses knew that we would someday be locked into the terrible culture of death. Choose life, choose death, choose a blessing, choose a curse. And Moses had said, if you love the Lord your God by walking in his ways and by keeping his commandments and his statutes and his ordinances, then you shall live and multiply. This is in Deuteronomy 30, when he's saying goodbye to the children of Israel. Why in the world would people not want to observe the Ten Commandments? Because temporarily, sin is enjoyable or prestigious or what have you. It's a lie. And I see the whole culture from which I come involved in a terrible lie. The denial of sexual responsibility. The undermining of family life. And don't tell me I don't know what I'm talking about. For 40 years, I worked with the poor as a priest. First 14 years, just with poor children. Right this minute, in the Good Counsel Homes with Chris Bell, I'm responsible completely for the financial support of 60 homeless mothers out of the street and their children. Don't tell me. I know thousands of kids who were born outside of a normal family situation. I know hundreds of women who hate men because they have been abused and misused. Don't tell me. I've been around. And I see our culture. I see what comes across television, and especially on the internet, abusing everybody, not just women, but men, not just girls, but boys. And what does it do? Tell me about it. I live in New York. In Midtown Manhattan is a stainless steel monster that grinds up human beings and spits the bloody pieces into the street because we do not observe the law of the Lord. Even if you are not a person of the book, a Christian, a Jew, or a Muslim, because we all share the first five books of the Bible where the Ten Commandments are, perhaps you're Buddhist or Hindu or somebody searching for God or another religion. Listen to these words of Saint Irenaeus, written in the second century, martyr bishop of Lyon. The Lord prescribed love toward God and toward justice toward the neighbor so that man would be neither unjust nor unworthy of God. And thus, through the Ten Commandments, God prepared man to become his friend and to live in harmony with his neighbor. There is also always a requirement in the hearts of human beings to observe the divine law. Irenaeus continues, from the beginning, God has planted into the hearts of human beings the precepts of a natural law. Then he was content to remind them, and this was the Ten Commandments. I think you're going to find this series interesting. But I hope you find it more than interesting. I hope you find it helpful. I'm amazed when I travel around how many people tell me they remember what I said. I don't remember what I said. I'm too old. I was getting on the plane the other day to Chicago and New York, coming down the aisle, and three men separately all stood up, shook hands with me. "Father, I watch you on EWTN. Now, I grew up in an Irish-Jewish neighborhood. I can tell the difference between the Irish and the Jews. All three of these men were Jewish. And finally, the last man who shook hands with me, I said, "Would you mind me asking, aren't you Jewish?" He said, "Sure, I'm Jewish." I said, "Well, what are you doing watching EWTN? He says, "Listen, you got a Jewish sense of humor." Well, it's not unexpected. In Jersey City, I lived in an Irish-Jewish neighborhood. A laugh a minute. You see two old ladies coming toward each other on the street, and one would say to the other, "And how is yourself?" And the other would say, "Don't ask, don't ask." It was a much simpler world than the one in which we live. Everybody acted like they believed in the divine law, the moral law. On Saturday afternoon, you could go to the movies, you worked Saturday morning, earned your dime. You went to the movies and it was a cowboy story or a detective story and a love story. And you know what? The love stories were all absolutely chaste. They presented an ideal of human love and affection, which was very, very noble. Perhaps nowadays people would say it was a bit unrealistic or repressed. I want to tell you, they were great actors and actresses. Greer Garson, Loretta Young. Oh, I remember them. They were people who communicated a great sense of respect. I don't want to make a long list of it. I always liked Marjorie Maine the best myself, but she wasn't in love stories. What's happened? What's happened is we're being told lies against the moral law. I told you the other day I was at Stanford, supposed to be very secular. I sat down to have my bagel for lunch. The young man sitting next to me was wearing a yarmulke. Three students came up to me. They all wanted to talk about religion. I gave my lecture. I asked the same group of students last year, who is the most important moral figure in the international scene. In 15 seconds, these students in a secular university said John Paul II. And I said, who's next? Took a little time, a few minutes, and these students in a secular university came up with the Dalai Lama, the leaders of the two largest, most traditional religions in the world. Don't tell me. Not only is the American media scene corrupt, it is also dishonest. When I was at Stanford University, I went to see one of the distinguished members of the administration, a dean, and everybody was talking about it because he was resigning to become a Catholic priest. A Catholic priest. And he's getting email, all sorts of letters congratulating him in an environment where the Catholic clergy are dragged through the media every single week. We're made the laughing stock and the scandal of our country. Well, I want to tell the little media establishment that you're not going to make it. And you're not going to make it because it says in the 119th Psalm, "Blessed are they whose way is blameless and who walk in the law of the Lord. Blessed are they who keep his testimonies, who seek him with their whole heart, and who do no wrong. Thou hast commanded thy precepts to be kept diligently. Oh, that my ways may be steadfast in keeping thy laws. Then I shall not be put to shame, having my eyes fixed on all thy commandments." Brothers and sisters, whatever your religious persuasion, join me in this series on the Ten Commandments. and will not only learn a good deal. I'm not going to go through every commandment, every precept. I'm going to do meditations on why these things like honesty and justice and purity and respect and worship of God and awe of God, why these things bring out the very best in every human heart. God bless you.
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0: Hello, brothers and sisters. This is Jim and Joy Pinto for Marriage in God's Plan. Joy spoke a phrase to me one day as we were communicating, having a conversation, and it sort of turned into an argument. And Joy said to me in the midst of this argument, "Are you trying to win?" And I said to her when she asked me that question, I said, "Yes, I am trying to win." And Joy said to me, "You know, I'm not trying to win. I'm for you. I'm your best cheerleader. I'm not trying to win. I just want to know what God's will is for us in regards to what we're discussing here." And that just turned my whole world around regarding communication, regarding how we should be relating to one another. Are you trying to win, or are you trying to discern God's will?
1: With us, we're very passionate about everything. And when we fight, and when we do fight, we try to fight fairly. And so in communicating, when I realized that Jim, being a competitor and being a man, was looking to win, and I was like, "Hey, we're not about winning. We just want to solve the problem." And so we did that then with our children, so we could say, "This isn't about one up on you and who's scoring and victory for me. This is about, we got God's mind, we both surrendered our flesh to what was happening here, got rid of the pride, and we got on with the program."
0: Well, I thank God for what Joy taught me in that moment, and we've tried to use it over these 32 years of marriage. We're not combatants, we're partners. We're companions seeking to discern God's will. This is Joy and Jim Pinto for Marriage and God's Plan, and God bless you and yours.
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12: 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His book, American Pontiff, Pope Leo XIV and His Plan to Heal the Church, and it's published by Humanix Books and will be available naturally through our EWTN religious catalog, EWTNRC.com, for all things Catholic. It's great to have you here on Bookmark again. We did a Catholic Sphere show as well with Bill Donahue, etc. But the last time we spoke probably was about your best-selling book, right?
13: Probably so. Yeah, and good to be with you, Doug. Yeah, I've done the show a number of times. Pope and a President, I think we did, as well as a couple of other books. Yes,
12: right,
13: several other books.
12: Right.
13: But always enjoy the show.
12: Right. That was that your bestseller, the Pope and that
13: yeah, one? Probably. You know, I did. So I've done over 20 books, right? Mm-hmm. I think a couple dozen. I haven't stopped to count recently, although I had to when I did. So this kind of answers your question. The first major book that I did was called God and Ronald Reagan in 2004.
12: That,
13: basically,
12: right?
13: Other than my dissertation, which doesn't really count, right, which was published before that, it was my first book, and it was a bestseller. And I think that that one did really, really well back in days when books sold a lot more copies because people actually read books. I mean, it's hard today to get people to buy books. And then A Pope and a President did really well. I did a book called The Communist on Obama's mentor, Frank Marshall Davis, which debuted in the top 10 on the New York Times. What was that, 2010, something like that? And I recently did a book on the Church and slavery, did a book on stigmatists. That might have been the last
12: that
13: time.
12: Was that was the last one. And we did the one on slavery, and we also did the one on stigmatists. How do you decide what topic you're going to write on?
13: Yeah. I think we might have did Bella Dodd as well. I did The Devil and Bella Dodd.
12: That's right. That's true, too.
13: Right. But really, I have to want to do the book, right? And there's probably been another two dozen books that ideas that have been pitched to me that I turned down. And some of them could have been very lucrative. In fact, I got asked to do God and Donald Trump in 2015 and was offered a very large advance to do it. And at the time, I was doing a couple other books and didn't really have the time. And at that moment, too, I didn't know how serious, if at all, Donald Trump was about his faith. And I turned it down. By the way, that would be an interesting book now, given what happened in my hometown of Butler, Pennsylvania.
12: Oh, wow. Yeah.
13: I'm actually from Butler, Pennsylvania.
12: So you're familiar with that locale then, right? Yeah.
13: Totally. Yeah, I've been there. I've been to the Butler Farm Showgrounds a bunch of times.
12: Oh, wow.
13: Driven by it hundreds of times. One of my sons was at that rally. I was going to cover it for the American Spectator. I'm the editor of the American Spectator. And in fact, I was going to go there with my son to cover it. And I saw the weather forecast, and I hate rallies, and I hate all that stuff. And I said, I don't want to go do that. I'll be stuck there all day. And I watched it live with my wife in the living room when Newsmax was covering it. And I got to tell you, too, Doug, my wife said about her son, she said, do you think he'll be safe there, right? Is it okay if he goes there? I'm like, oh, yeah. I mean, sure. I mean, the last time a president was shot, I know this is a Reagan historian, right? March 30th, 1981. Oh, he'll be fine. He'll be fine. And we're sitting there watching in the living room. The shots go off. My wife just dropped to her knees, right? Hail Mary, full of grace, started praying. And we lost contact with our son, Doug, who had been texting us every few seconds. Look how close I am to the stage. Look how close I am. And I'm like, where are you? Where are you? And I think they scrambled the cell service what happened.
12: Right.
13: And so we were, we knew the president was okay away, but our son didn't know for a while. It was terrifying.
12: Let me ask you, because your great knowledge base, it's not on topic of this particular book, but why do you think we know so little about what happened that day, or do we?
13: Yeah, I don't know. I know that the congressman, who's my congressman, Mike Kelly, who also went to Butler High School like I did. In fact, grew up in the same parish that I did, St. Andrew's Catholic Church in Center Township in Pennsylvania. He's the head of a commission that's looking into it. And I don't know. I think what it comes down to is people just didn't think that anything like this was going to happen. Maybe the guard was let down a little bit, and it was also difficult to have the proper communication between local authorities, federal authorities. But I always remember this, Doug, when as soon as that kid fired that shot, bam, they took him out right away. So they must have had him in his sights, right? They must have been saying, there's somebody on that building in black. Who is it, right? Mm-hmm. Who is it? Who is it? You don't think of that moment, just shoot him, just shoot him. So apparently they must have had a bead on him. And when he shot, bam, they took him out right away. So it was a failure, right? No question about it. Mm-hmm. It obviously shouldn't have happened.
14: Right. Yeah. Okay, well, let's talk about the American pontiff, Pope Leo, and his plan to heal the church. Why does you think his plan is to heal the church, and does the church need healing, and if so, why?
13: Well, the answer to that is Pope Francis, right? So after 12 years of the Francis Papacy, and this is a theme of the book, and I must say that the 12 years of the Francis Papacy, I was very careful about what I said about the Pope, and I would usually only defend him in public, on talk shows, and so forth, in writing. I wrote a real long piece for Crisis Magazine about halfway through the Francis Papacy, pointing out all the reasons why conservatives who don't like him actually should, why liberals who like him probably shouldn't, right? So, and at all these years of like what they now call Pope-splaining, trying to explain this and that. But my chapter on Francis, which a lot of people have written to me and said that's either their favorite chapter or the chapter that they like the least,
14: is
13: called it's called I Want a Mess, the Francis Papacy. And it quotes Francis saying that several times. And
14: yeah, he did it. I remember the first time hearing it, we were covering World Youth Day. And I remember that him saying that at the time, and I remember being like, what does that mean?
13: Yeah, telling young people, go out and make a mess, kind of like a nod, you know, wink. But then he would go on to say it several more times, including in the last like several months of his papacy. And in some of the context in which he said it, you got to wonder, like, I don't know, what did he really mean by this? Mm-hmm. You had, I quote Cardinal Pell, who said at one point, and this was released right about the time of Cardinal Pell's death, he said that, you know, this papacy is turning out to be a catastrophe. And no matter how you look at it, liberals in the end didn't get anything that they thought they were going to get. Mm-hmm. The German cardinals didn't get what they thought they were going to get. They didn't get same-sex marriage. They didn't get female deacons. They didn't get female priests. They didn't get a redefinition of homosexuality in the catechism. All you had after 12 years was a lot of people in the church, liberals, conservatives, moderates, unclear. Everything seemed to be questioned. Everybody was at each other's throats. And this gets to the point of Robert Francis Prevost. They saw in Prevost somebody much more measured, much more thoughtful, somebody who could bring the papacy back to normalcy. And as I go through in the book, of the 133 cardinal electors that voted, there were 135 cardinal electors, 133 were present to vote in the conclave, May 7th, 8th, 2025. Mm-hmm. It looks like 108 voted for Robert Francis Prevost by the fourth ballot. Mm-hmm. And we thought that this was going to go, you know, through Thursday, Friday, through the weekend. Mm-hmm. I mean, John Paul II took 8 votes. Cardinal Bergoglio Francis took 5 votes. This was 4 votes, basically 4 rounds of balloting within 24 hours, Habemus Papam. And he turned out to be the consensus pick. And I quote a whole bunch of people, Doug, from, you know, Father James Martin, the LGBTQ, very liberal Jesuit priest, to Cardinal Burke and Cardinal Sarah and others, all saying that they feel that this guy is a consensus sensible person who will bring back normalcy and stability to the papacy. And that alone is how I think he'll heal the church. And I'm getting ahead of everything right now. But even right now, just watching what he's done in the first year, a lot of the changes that he makes are going to be slow. They're going to be gradual. He's not going to come in and, you know, bam, put the fist down, fire somebody. Look at how he's dealt with the same-sex blessings issue, right? He's going to quietly, over time, make these changes. And I think that alone, he certainly called off the war against traditionalists that was happening under Francis. So I think all of that alone will bring back healing to the church. And that's a word that he's used, heal. And the first word that he used from the Loggia, May 8th, 2025, in Italian, La pace sia con tutti voi, peace be with all of you. He wants to bring peace back to the church.
14: Right. It's interesting, too, because you actually talk about the quote, the famous quote of Napoleon, supposedly the quote of Napoleon, who confronted Pope with a threat to destroy the church, in which the Pope, Pius VII, responded, "Oh, my little man, you think you're going to succeed in accompanying what centuries of priests and bishops have tried and failed to do." It always seems to be that the church somehow figures out how to survive. But I have to say, just to be clear to everybody, Napoleon was not really short. He was 5'9", and it had to do with the British propaganda because of the way the inches are measured in France versus the UK. But I figured I'd throw that in there
13: as a
14: person who has read a lot of books on Napoleon. That being the case, so it was a big surprise. Everybody said, oh, it's an American. But he's the most un-American American, has been said about him.
13: Yeah, and I got to tell you, I was shocked. So I was asked to do this book right after Pope Francis died, like the day after. In fact, it was the same publisher that asked me to do the God and Donald Trump book. And it actually asked me to do a biography of Pope Francis at one point, which I declined. And I said, well, I got the summer coming up. I'm a professor. The two books that I'm working on are basically actually in editor's hands. I know I'm going to really be into who the next pope is. And at that point, Doug, they wanted a book of about 40 to 50,000 words within a few months, right? And so I said, look, I don't want to write this too fast. I don't want this to be just a book that's whipped. I want this to be a serious, substantive effort. I ended up doing 100 to 120,000 words, 400 plus pages that took several months. But I said, yeah, look, I'm going to be really into the next pope. Oh, by the way, I read Italian. I speak it a little bit. It's probably going to be Parolin, pizza bola, zuppi. If a non-Italian, maybe tagle from the Philippines. Yeah, sure. I told my wife too. I said, hey, maybe we can go take a trip to Tuscany or Siena or Venice or a place like that. Then when he was picked, my wife texted me and said, oh, I guess we're going to Chicago for our summer vacation, right? But I was at the offices of the American Spectator that day. It was May 8th, 2025. Mm-hmm. So it was about 6 p.m. Rome time, around noon in Eastern time in the United States. We were preparing for an event that night, and my colleagues, Leonora Cravatta and Stephen Kaputska, said, white smoke. White smoke. And I said, no, it can't be. It's too soon, right? And there, no way. This is going to take a lot longer than that. And plus, I thought, I don't have time for this right now. I'm preparing for an event that night. So they called me over, and I watched on the TV. And when the proto-deacon, Mamberti, came out and said, Cardinalum, Robertum, and I thought, well, Sarah, Robert Sarah, Cardinal Sarah. Then Francescum, and I thought, who's this? I don't have any idea who this is. Prevost. And I

0: ever have the leader of the world's temporal power, and which is the American president, and spiritual power, which is the Pope, be from the same country, and especially from America, right? Everybody would see that as too much power focused in America. However, in the case of Prevost, the Italians referred to him as the least American of the Americans. Right, and I must say that when I looked at the list of the papabile, right, the popable candidates, and he was, I mean, the betting odds, if you would have bet $1,000 on Prevost, you would have been a rich man, right? Mm-hmm. But in most lists, he wasn't even on the list. Now, Ed Penton had a list of about 24 papabile, and he was on that list. He was way down there. And the first time that I saw his name, I'll admit this, Doug, I thought, who's Prevost? Who is he? An American?
1: I had not known. I had not recognized him either. When it first got put, I'm like, there's an American cardinal named Prevost?
0: Yes, exactly. I had no idea who he was, but the key is that everybody at the Vatican knew who he was, and he was such a recent cardinal that he was made cardinal by Francis as late as September 2023.
1: And why do you think Francis made him? Why do you think Francis made him a cardinal? I mean, people would look at that and say, "Well, he's obviously Francis's man." I mean, he went out and picked him up. He had this meteor-like rise to go be with 2 years of a cardinal, so to speak, and then be the Pope.
0: Francis had this kind of crude statement, right, where he said, I want bishops who smell like the flock. And I think he loved the fact that Prevost, who's this guy from Illinois, Chicago, Dalton, Illinois, left this big, giant American city to go spend his life on, you know, dirt floor churches in the backwoods and back roads of Peru, right? That he was content being that he didn't want the limelight, didn't want the spotlight, wasn't somebody who ever wanted to be Pope. And I go through in the book how most of Francis's picks of American cardinals, he picked guys, I hate to use these ideological terms, but he picked people who were very liberal, like Robert McElroy, who eventually he makes Archbishop of Washington, D.C., the same month that Donald Trump starts his second term. Prevost is the one pick among them who had no ideological track record of being a liberal. In fact, quite the contrary, we actually know that in the 2010s, when he came back to America, he voted in the Republican primary. The Pope voted in the Republican primary repeatedly, 2012, 2014, 2016, 2018, Republican every single time. Voted absentee ballots.
1: I didn't know they
0: Vatican
1: had any Republicans in Illinois. Do they have them in Chicago or something? Or
0: well, they don't have very many, but it appears that the Pope seems to be one of them. Mm-hmm. And at the very least, certainly wasn't voting in the Democratic primary. And if you go back and you look at the statements that he had made that we have from the 2000s, the 2010s, on issues like marriage, homosexuality, gender, I mean, you would call him, well, I would say, again, don't like to use these terms, you call him a cultural, social, moral conservative. Mm-hmm. I would simply call him Catholic, all right? But he is, despite what Donald Trump said about the Pope being very liberal, he's not a liberal. He might disagree with Trump on Iran, but he is on cultural, social, sexual, moral issues. He is very orthodox, as the Pope should be.
1: Well, what do you think? What insight do you think you got in going through the book on the fact that he's an Augustinian?
0: Yeah, very important. In fact, when he comes out onto the Loggia May 8, 2025, and after saying peace be with all of you and explaining what all of that means, he refers to himself as un filio, as a son of Augustine. And we don't get an explanation as to why he took the name of Leo the 13th and thus being Leo the 14th until the next day. And by the way, at that point, he talks about rerum novarum, he talks about AI, of new things, modern technologies, and so that all connects to what would eventually be his first encyclical, just released in May 2026 on the subject of AI. But he described himself as a son of Augustine. And in the first year of his papacy, other than Jesus, there's no figure that he has quoted as much as Augustine. And he became head of the International Augustinian Order. And I would also apply this to, for a lot of people who probably thinking about what I just said about Donald Trump and the war in Iran and everything, I think one of the reasons why he is spoken out on war so often is because Augustine, who lived from

0: 354 to 430, gave us just war doctrine. Mm-hmm. And this guy is an expert on Augustine. So he's truly Augustinian, not just in terms of the order that he comes from, but his thinking as well.
1: Mm-hmm. Let me ask you also with this, one thing that struck me in embracing the Augustinian, in the case of Rob, he was visited and persuaded to join by Father L. Dudley Day. And I remember him, he was a very well-known priest, and actually a good friend of a friend of mine. So that jumped out at me. One of the things I think when you're describing what somebody is or isn't, they wonder, they say, okay, you're saying these things, but then there's an old thing about, you know, you understand by people, by the company they keep. And some people look and say, well, we basically have, for the most part, at least people's perception from a distance, same kind of cadre that was basically there before under Francis. So what does that tell us?
0: Well, I go through in the book the changes that he made very early on, mm-hmm. including with the John Paul II Institute on family and so forth. He has retained so far Tuco Fernandez, mm-hmm. the dicastery, which used to be the Congregation for the Doctrine of the Faith, has not changed Cardinal Parolin mm-hmm. as Secretary of State. Now, did make the big change in New York with Cardinal Dolan, mm-hmm. right? But I think he will make these changes slowly, mm-hmm. and he probably wants to see, like a lot of, I'm a Reagan scholar, right? Mm-hmm. I mean, there were cases that Ronald Reagan had of people who he thought going in might think a certain way and then turned out to work with him very well, mm-hmm. and appreciated who they were, right? So he would have this balance between Secretary of State George Shultz, who was seen as more liberal, and the Secretary of Defense Cap Weinberger, who was seen as more hawkish, right? Mm-hmm. And then someone like Bill Clark at the NSC, Colin Powell at the NSC. So he's probably looking to see how it works out at first. So if you don't need to make those changes right away, you don't need to make those changes. But I think, you know, over time, and not only over time, but already, I think you can see that he's clearly shaping a different papacy than Francis. And people who think that this is Francis too, you're not watching carefully enough. Mm-hmm. All right. Those are people who don't like Pope Francis, and after 12 years of the Francis papacy, have a very short fuse and are kind of assuming the worst of the new pope. And they shouldn't do that. They should be more charitable with the new pope, as I think he would be with them.
1: Right, yeah, especially I think there's a lot of people feel burned over the years, so to speak, on these kinds of things. And obviously he picked this up after Rerum Novarum from 13 to 14 and the whole idea of kind of a focus on social justice in the church. And obviously we know now his AI document that came out and where that fits in, etc. Did that give you a greater insight into him as well?
0: It did, and also Rerum Novarum. I mean, bear in mind that's widely appreciated by people throughout the Christian world, by Protestants as well. Came out 1891. 40 years later, you had Quadragesimo Anno by Pius XI. Then you have Centesimus Annus by John Paul II, 1991, on the 100th anniversary of it. And Rerum Novarum is a wonderful defense of both workers and at the same time property rights and ownership. It excoriates socialism repeatedly throughout it. And, you know, Leo XIII, he's seen by some kind of social justice warriors as their social justice pope. Mm-hmm. But this is somebody who universally admired in the Catholic Church. He's the one pope. I mean, if you were to go back 150 years and say to whoever the new pope was going to be in 2025, pick the name of a pope that everybody likes, right? Believe it or not, well, not everyone liked John Paul II, hard as it is to imagine. Not everyone liked Benedict XVI. Certainly not everyone liked Francis. A lot of people didn't like Pius XII. There's some baggage associated with him. Hitler's pope, which is a total smear of who he was. Yeah, ridiculous. But the one, you'd have to go back to Leo XIII. And when he picked that name, Leo XIV, right away, Doug, I thought that put everybody at ease. Mm-hmm. Everybody thought, wow, cool name, right? Good name, Leo XIV.
1: Right. Let me ask you in the closing minutes, what was the greatest insight you learned that you weren't aware of? And maybe there was a lot because a lot wasn't known about him in your research.
0: Well, there's a lot. Yeah, I could give probably five or six answers to that, but I'll say this. And I wrote a piece on this for National Catholic Register. Whereas the Italians considered him the least American of the American cardinals, in a way, rightly so, he's also a very American American. And his ancestry is incredible. I mean, he comes from, of course, Chicago, which is not just America's melting pot, but the world's melting pot. And the world Catholic means universal. This guy has got to have the most universal DNA, quite literally, of any pope in the history of the church. All right. I mean, his mother, Latino surname, black Creole origins, partly Latino, partly Hispanic, father, grandfather, a little bit of French, a little bit of Italian. I mean, he's got Professor Gates, the Harvard historian who has the PBS show Finding Your Roots, said this is one of the most complex, diverse family trees we've ever done on anybody. So he was the least American of the Americans, he's also in a way a very American American, and yet I think the most universal pope we've ever had in terms of ethnicity.
1: You think that's why he didn't speak in English when he was first made pope?
0: It's an interesting thought, and he thought very carefully about what he was going to say. Had it written out, about 600 words, spoke Latin, predominantly Italian. He's the Bishop of Rome. And then he gave a shout out in Spanish to his diocese back in Peru. And then I think maybe the next day, or maybe right after that, he thought to himself, should I have spoken English? Well, the next day, right away, he speaks and gives his homily in English. But I think he probably thought that through.

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1: This is Franciscan Media's Saint of the Day for June 27th. Today we celebrate Saint Cyril of Alexandria. Cyril, recognized as a great teacher of the Church, began his career as Archbishop of Alexandria, Egypt, in the early 5th century. In this role, his sometimes violent actions included pillaging and closing the churches of heretics and confiscating the property of Jews in retaliation for their attacks on Christians. Cyril's overall importance lies in the role he played in fighting the Nestorian heresy, centered around the two natures, human and divine, in Christ. Nestorius believed that Mary was not the mother of God, but only of the man Jesus. He implied that Christ's humanity was merely a disguise. As the Pope's representative at the Council of Ephesus in 431, Cyril condemned Nestorianism and proclaimed Mary truly the Theotokos, or God-bearer, the mother of the one person who is truly God and truly human. In the confusion that followed, Cyril was deposed and imprisoned for 3 months. After that time, he was welcomed back to Alexandria, where he adopted a policy of moderation that kept extreme partisans under control. Cyril died in 444. There's more about the saints, along with inspiration and Catholic resources, at our website, saintoftheday.org. From Franciscan Media, this has been Saint of the Day.
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0: confession of Jesus.
1: The most glorious work of all, to praise God in His kingdom.
0: Moved by the Spirit.
1: One who lives in love lives in God. And God lives in Him.
2: What a wonderful thing is our church. This whole network is built on trust. The essence of evangelization is to tell everybody Jesus loves you. We're all called to be great saints. Don't miss the opportunity.
3: Thank you. And we are going to talk about Jesus tonight because He's the best one to talk about. You know, I thought tonight we would talk how our dear Lord loved poor sinners. Now, we're all sinners. There are only one, Our Lady and our Lord Himself, who are not sinners. They came among us. Our dear Lady was to be the Mother of God, so she was conceived immaculate. And our dear Lord was divine, and so He never sinned. He was like unto us in everything except sin. So the rest of us are why He came. So I want to talk particularly to all of you out there who have not been to confession in a long time. I want to talk to you. Unfortunately, there's a lot of people who have not been to confession in a long time because they can't find a confessor. They go from city to city looking for someone who believes in sin and hell. And if you don't believe in sin and hell, you're like a runaway horse. So you're going to do what you please when you please, but somewhere, you're going to stop. You're going to hit a wall, and there's no place to go. You want to go back, and there's other place to go. And that's where some of you tonight are listening to me. And the reason you don't go to confession is because you're afraid. You're afraid. Of what? If you're not afraid to sin before the very eyes of God, why are you afraid to go to confession? I think some people think when they go to confession, God heard it the first time. No, He saw it the first time. You're not telling Him anything He doesn't already know. He just wants you to be sorry. See? There's a big difference, huh? I'm going to read a few passages here. I'm going to look at it. It says, while he was at dinner in the house, it happened that a number of tax collectors, even today, nobody likes a tax collector. Things haven't changed. I feel sorry for them. They can't help at their job. Two. And let me say a word to tax collector. I can't help it. You know, it's just a wonderful opportunity to say something to tax collectors. If you're not liked, let me tell you one reason why you're not liked. Sometimes you'll pick out somebody, some innocent old guy from a whole list of names, and you'll investigate him, ask him where he put all this money, what he did with it, did he really give it to charity? And then you let abortion doctors who work in abortion clinics, who are paid cash, have you ever investigated them? I bet you haven't. Have you ever wondered how many people go in there at $400 each time and go out? Where is that money? Why don't you investigate them? Leave these little people alone. They ain't doing anything. Working hard to make a living. Why don't you try it? But even you, God loves. He loves you. And what does he say here? Okay? It says, he came to sit at the table with Jesus and his disciples. And when the Pharisees saw this, he said, why does your master eat with tax collectors and sinners? I thought it was interesting they separated sinners from tax collectors. Didn't give the impression. Don't you think that was interesting? I thought they were sinners too. Must be a special sin to be a tax collector. Oh, am I in trouble? Okay. When he heard this, Jesus replied, it's not the healthy who needs a doctor, but the sick. Oh, all you liberals out there listening to me. What would you do if I called all sinners sick? Ooh, I can just feel it coming through the TV. But Jesus called sinners sick. And he said, go and learn what the word says, that what I want is mercy, not sacrifice. Indeed, I did not come to call the virtuous, but sinners. Now look at that. Jesus is calling you tonight. Somebody there sitting in a living room right now with his feet propped up, drinking a beer. I'd straighten up if I were you. I would. The Lord's looking for you. Now, they couldn't understand why he could eat with sinners because sinners were outcasts. And a sinner in those days, who someone was not a Jew, he was a Gentile, or he didn't observe all the laws. But there were so many laws you couldn't observe. You couldn't even remember what they were. Now, it says here, he says, I have come to call sinners. God calls you tonight. He calls you to trust him. To trust in his mercy. You know, we kind of fear God for the wrong reasons. A sinner will think, well, my soul is so heavy with sin. And God is so holy. Both are true. God is awesomely holy, majestically holy. And we are sinners, poor sinners. And we have a hard time. You see, we have the impression, and it's the wrong impression, that I cannot get close to such a holy being. And that's what keeps you from confession, you see. It's a false humility. We used to call it humility with a hook. You know what that is? Humility with a hook. You don't know? Let's see. Let's say you did something you made a beautiful painting. And you put it just at the right spot where everybody would see it. And somebody comes in and says, oh, that's beautiful. And you say, nah, it's not beautiful. Oh, yeah, it's beautiful. Nah, I just kind of slopped it together. Meantime, you're pulling it closer and closer, you see. Why is that with a hook? Because you want that person to say it five times, oh, it's beautiful. So you come on with all this, nah, it's just a little thing I did while I was sleeping one night. It's really nothing. You know, I could do it with one hand tied in back of me. See, all that is, it looks a little bit like humility, but it's no good. No good. I think that's how we are with God sometimes, you see. We say, oh, Lord, I'm not good enough to be holy. I'm not good enough to go to confession and be forgiven. I mean, you know, you don't really know me. Oh, listen, he knows you. I think I told you this before, but it bears telling at this point. A man came to me. I said, oh, you going to church? He said, nah. He said, I don't go to Mass. He said, I would go there, all those hypocrites. I said, one more won't hurt. We excuse ourselves, you see. And sometimes we're even angry over a big sinner who repents. I've told you that 100 times. We just don't want to say, look at him up there going to communion. I knew when he did this. We have an aversion for goodness. We even do it ads now. People put up aspirin, Tylenol, Advil, and they'll say, all of these, you see all of these? They're no good. You got to buy mine. That's what I call dirty advertising, you know? Why do you have to lower somebody to pull yourself up? And we do this with confession. We'll see somebody or hear someone who really did a lot of things that were no good, and suddenly they have a conversion. And you hear people say, oh, that hypocrite. Why, what hypocrite? He knows he was wrong. He's saying he was wrong. And he's repenting because he's wrong. Why is it you and I, as Christians, have a hard time accepting a conversion experience? You know what it means to save souls, huh? It means that I love sinners, I know they're sinners, God knows they're sinners, but God and I want to bring them back into his heart. Oh. What a wonder, huh? That's something awesome. We get letters every day of whole families coming back to the church. And somebody will say, inevitably, I was out of the church 30, 35 years, but I saw you pointing your finger at me when it ran the show, and you said, go to confession. And I went. Now, isn't that wonderful? You got to scare people sometimes. There is a hell. I read where the Episcopal Church just decided there was no hell. I hope they don't mind that hot stuff. You cannot say there is no hell when the Lord God talks about it all the time. See, you get the impression that even people in the church don't want people to be converted. They don't want to be saved. They don't want anybody to go from an awfully evil life to an awesomely holy life. We read about St. Augustine. Oh, isn't that a wonderful story, huh? How he got converted. Whew, he did everything a man could possibly do that was wrong. Now, we rejoice over someone that gets converted in the 3rd century. And we're angry over someone that gets converted in the 20th century. Well, you got kind of odd. I had a takeoff on David the other day. It's a lesson. The son of David. Jesus was known as son of David. A holy man. He wrote the most beautiful psalms. And he was a holy man. But he looked out the wrong window at the wrong time. He should have turned around, but he didn't. After that, he connived to get the poor woman's husband killed in battle. Was he through? No, he fell again. How? He took a census. And the generals of the army went to him and says, Your Majesty, please don't take the census. No, I'm going to take a census. I want to see how many people I have. Whoa. Well, he got greatly punished for that. And then when the poor man was old, and he was lying there dying, and he wanted to build a temple for the Lord. And the Lord said to Nathan, No, he cannot build a temple for me. He's spilled too much blood. And yet he was beloved of God. Why? Because David knew what he sinned. He was awesomely repentant when he sinned. He took his penance like a man, with humility of heart and hope in his mind. See? And God the Father loved David. He loved David. Look at Moses. Moses was known in the scriptures as the most gentle of men. And yet before he ran away from Egypt, he killed a slave who had killed another Jew. And he was so angry when he saw the people reveling and sinning and worshiping a golden calf that he threw down the tablets that God made. And he had to go all the way back up the mountain, fast another 40 days and 40 nights to get those Ten Commandments back again. And then as he went along, there came a time when the people were thirsty again. And he, instead of hitting the rock once, he hit it twice. And he said, Am I supposed to bring water out of this rock? Whoa. He had already done that. He should have never questioned God's power. He was a holy man. But for a moment, he lost it. But he was repentant, sorry. And the Lord said, Because of this, you shall not enter the promised land. You shall see it from afar, but you shall not enter. And he took his chastisement like a man, in humble obedience. So you see all these great men, like you and me, we're sinners. Unlike the rest of us. They knew when they sinned. They said they sinned. They were awesomely repentant. And they did their penance bravely. And they went back loving the Lord with their whole heart, mind, and soul. What an example we have of deep repentance. You should never, never, never be discouraged. A lot of you out there have had 1, 2, 3 abortions, 4. Some as many as 9. I know you're afraid. Don't be afraid. Be brave. Kneel down and say, Jesus, I'm sorry. So sorry. And I want to come back to you. I want to serve you. I want to be holy. Go to confession. You know, our Lord said one time, he said, there is more joy in heaven when one sinner repents. Oh, could you? Some of you have a... The angels would have a ball. I could just see him up there say, why don't we pick on that one? We could have a feast for 7 days. If he would just repent. You know, our dear Lord gave us an example one time of the prodigal son. Remember that, huh? You've heard it 1,000 times. Most of us will put ourselves on the other side of the other son's side, the good one, who never left home and worked hard all day long and always said yes to his dad. Wonderful. And this went out and spent all his inheritance in debauchery and drinking. And when he got to a place nobody wanted him or would even give him a husk from the swine, he decided to go home. All he wanted was to be a servant. He never asked to be a son again. But the Eternal Father is gave you an example of himself. He put a robe on him, he gave him a ring, and he killed the fatted calf, had a big feast. Wouldn't you like that to happen tomorrow if you went to confession? Not only will they rejoice in heaven, but you will rejoice because you're home again. You're home again. You don't know what that means, because you've been out of the Father's house a long time. But you're home now. What a wonderful thing to be home. Some of you out in the cold a couple weeks ago, huh? Thought you'd never get home. Then you went through ice and snow and you were shivering and cold, and finally you saw that one house that's yours. Do you remember that feeling? Well, the one you're going to get if you go to confession is much better than that one. I think we all need to look at the Eternal Father. I know when you read the Old Testament, you get the impression, you know, that the Eternal Father is kind of hard on everybody. Well, he had to be with their stiff-necked people. He called them stiff-necked, stubborn. Ooh. But he did send his son. And he did so many wonderful things for them. For one thing, for you and I, he created us. It was the mind of the Eternal Father that decided you and I would be. Here we are in this studio, looking at each other, enjoying the Lord. But it was the mind of the Eternal Father that, before time began, saw you, the possibility of you being born, and said, yes, this one shall be. That's you. It's so bad to feel you're useless, or to feel that you're not worth anything, or to feel you've done all you can now. And it's so useless because society does that to all of us. It used to be you retired at 72. Then they made it 62. Now they're pushing to the 55 as if, well, long enough for you, buddy. You give 30 years to your company, you're about to retire. See, we've come so far away from God. We're on the level of survival of the fittest. Let me tell you, in the eyes of God, it's the sick, the cripple, the blind, the deaf, those who cannot speak, those who have known nothing but poverty and suffering and pain their whole life, they are very special to God. And you can't write them off. And because we're not a repentant people, we have become hard. Now I understand all the bishops in France. Is that right? decided that condoms were okay, you're going to protect society from AIDS. What school did you graduate from? Kindergarten. You know what protects people from AIDS? Chastity. Are we afraid to say that? It's very disheartening when a whole group of bishops don't know that. Let me show you a little thing I read here. This is another unrepentant here. I won't tell you where it's from. You might guess, though. Here's a new description of Eucharist. What is the Eucharist? No, not what. Who? The body, blood, soul, and divinity of Jesus. I will not leave you orphans. Well, let me tell you what this bright young man said. He was all tired and sweaty, pushing his homemade cart down the alley, stopping now and then. I wanted to tell him about Eucharist, but the look in his eyes was despair and hopelessness. And so I just said hi and gave him Eucharist. Why didn't you buy him a hamburger? Downtown is nice. The lights changed from red to green and back again, flashing blues and pinks. I gulped them in and said, "Thank you, Father," and made them Eucharist. Can you believe what you're hearing? I laughed at myself and told myself, "You, with all your sin and all your selfishness, I forgive you, I accept you, I love you," and I gave myself Eucharist. Eucharist is as simple as being on time, as profound as sympathy. When I give you my supper, when I give you me, I give you Eucharist. If there was a lie for the year, this would make it. See, you need to go to confession. Why? If you believe this, you have to admit, I have lost my faith in the real presence of Jesus in the Eucharist. See, we don't even, if you breathe this trash here, you don't even believe now. You're not a Catholic anymore, huh? And we have so many burdens on our back that we don't even know when we sin. And so you need to go to confession. And just pour out. You're talking to Jesus. You're not talking to a man. It is the Lord who listens to you. What a wonderful Father we have, that he would think of that. That's why you must think of the Eternal Father as the most merciful and the most generous of all fathers. Why? Because he gave you his Son. His Son, Jesus. I don't know of anybody here or anybody anywhere that would give his only begotten Son for people who are so ungrateful. And he suffered so much. We were listening at table today to the life of Padre Pio. A marvelous man. Has suffered unbelievably his whole life. But so holy. Now, when you went to confession, if you missed something, he'd say, "Did you forget something?" And you'd say, "No." "Oh, are you sure?" "Yes." "Then come back tomorrow." Wow. A woman went to him one time and he made her come back three times. And finally she said the third time, "I don't have anything else." And he said, "Oh, yes, you do." He told her the day and the time she committed an abortion and showed her what that son was destined to be. She, well, you wish that you had somebody like that. Don't you wish you had somebody like that around? They could tell you what you forgot. Because God knows it all. We have no reason to be afraid. Now I'm going to open up for some phone calls because I think some of you have something you want to ask. Hello?
4: Hi.
3: Hey, where are you from?
4: New York.
3: Hey, what is your question?
4: I'd like to have your opinion, Mother. A priest in our parish has told me that we only need to go to confession a few times a year. And I'm used to going every week, and I feel kind of confused because I have great respect for the priest and what I should do because I feel I'm lacking for Jesus.
3: I go every week. Maybe you ought to tell him that. Say, Mother Angelica goes every week. He might say, "Well, she needs to go every week." Oh, well, and it's true. Let me tell you something about confession. Confession, most people think you should only go to confession if you have a mortal sin. Right now, if you see anybody going to confessional, you say, "Ooh, I wonder what he did." You can't do that. You can't stigmatize somebody and say, "Well, now nobody goes to confessional if they have a biggie." No, you go to confession not only to erase the biggies, but to erase venial sins. Did you see that dirty movie? No. I thought I saw you walking in there. Not me. You lied, see? What do you call that? You call it a truth? You can't call it a truth. It's a lie. This has to be clear all the time. Now let me tell you about something about confession that's important for you to remember. Confession heals. If I cut myself, whether it's a deep cut or it needs stitches or a small tiny scratch, well, I'm sorry, I did it. Right? Cut's still there. Scratch is still there. I have to be healed. And confession begins to heal and heal and heal. It takes away the sin. But it's like having flu. Did you ever have flu? And the doctor said, "Well, you're over it." You say, "I am?" He said, "Yeah. No more germs." "Oh, you can fool me." What happened? You're tired. The flu, it's over with. It's forgotten. The doctor's on to another patient. You're tired. You're vulnerable. Confession gives you energy, strength, courage, and heals. It heals, so what, the next time that temptation comes to you or that occasion to lie, you're going to be stronger. You're going to say, yes, I did that. See, confession is so important because it's a healing sacrament. It's a healing. That's why some of you have been away for so many years feel so good. You notice that? See, I feel like there's a big weight off. You've been healed. Spiritually healed. Your soul is lighter. So please, find another priest. I'd go every week if you can find somebody who understands the soul and the healing we need. We have another call. Hello?
4: Yes, Mother.
3: Where are you from?
4: Minnesota.
3: And what is your question?
4: Yes, I just came from Mass and Communion, and I need your help and prayers, Mother. I had an illness, and I can't have children, and I was supposed to be married, and the man now doesn't want me, and I'm just having trouble dealing with this. I prayed to the Lord and the Holy Mother, and all I really wanted to do was be married and have children, and now I feel I'm just all alone in the world when all other friends are having children and married and family, and I just feel so alone, and I'm having a hard time dealing with it. I would ask for your prayers and your advice. Thank you, Mother.
3: I feel sorry for that man. The essence of marriage is to have children. But he should have loved you enough. And that's what you really feel, huh? It's not your fault that you cannot have children. But you can always adopt children. You know, you could stop people from having abortions. And these children, they come into the world and they're alone from day one. And they've been designed by God from all eternity to be, even though the circumstance is not too good. Huh? So you can have children now by giving this pain and suffering for abused children, for aborted children, for children who will never see the light of day because their mothers didn't want them. Pray for them. Give this pain to them and save them. God will send you someone, sweetheart, that will love you for yourself. And then you'll find a baby somewhere that nobody wants. And God will fulfill your heart. And right now you have to find your peace in the permitting will of God. And we'll pray for you. We have another call. Hello?
5: Hi, Mother Angelica.
3: Hi. Where are you from?
5: Pennsylvania.
3: And what is your question?
5: First of all, I love you dearly, and I pray for all of you every day.
3: Thank you.
5: Second of all, I'm going to hopefully be confirmed at Easter Vigil.
3: Wonderful.
5: And I have decided to take the name Angelica.
3: Yay! Thank you. Thank you, thank you.
5: And my third question, which is very important to me, I have not been able to take communion now since I left the other religion and went into Catholicism till I'm confirmed.
3: Mm-hmm. Well, you can know, wait a minute, you don't need to wait till you're confirmed to go to communion. You can go to communion as soon as you're received into the church. Have you been baptized?
5: Yes.
3: Okay, then just ask Father to let you allow you to make your first Holy Communion. Are you under instructions yet?
5: Yes.
3: Okay, well, he'll tell you the time then. When those instructions are finished, you should not have to wait for communion before confirmation. And sometimes they come together. But sometimes, you know, somehow I was confirmed before I had my first communion. I think I was five and a half or six when I was confirmed. I think the priest looked in the audience and the congregation, he said, oh, that's going to be a serious one over there. We better confirm her first. But that was an oddity. And then I got my communion a year after. But now it should be that you have your first Holy Communion, and then maybe a year later or 6 months, depending when the bishop comes, you should be confirmed. So you go and ask Father. You've been baptized in the church, and there's no reason why, unless you have some impediment I don't know about, there's no reason why you can't go to communion. We have to look at ourselves, you know, and all of us who do go to communion every day, every day, every day, every day. You know, in Holy Father Francis' time, our Holy Mother St. Clair, they only went 7 times a year. Ooh. And God bless Pius X, Pope Pius X, who allowed children 6 and 7 years old to make their first communion. I think one of the problems that we have today is we have no sin-itis. Some of the catechesis people demand that the children have Holy Communion without confession. Oh, no, no, no, no. And our wonderful catechism says every child must go to confession before First Holy Communion. If you're going to treat sex education first, second grade, you better have those kids go to confession. See, we have everything topsy-turvy today. We make young kids old before their time. And then we say they have no sin. There's only one Immaculate Conception. We're born into the world. Many times it's proud, arrogant, selfish. You say, oh, no, well, it proves itself. If you have a child that's even 1 or 2 years old and you say, give me a bite. She wasn't trained to do that. I told you about the twins that came in. Their mother came to see me. They had these all-day suckers, you know, these big things like that. And they were licking them like crazy. And this one came up to me and he went like this. Want a lick? It's all sticky, you know? And I didn't want to say no. I said, oh, yeah. Look. I gave it back to him. The other one went like this. No way was he going to give me a lick. They were not trained, one to be generous and one not to be generous. There's jealousy in little children. There's just a lot of things we're born with. We call the concupiscence of the original sin. Everybody tells you doesn't exist. Oh, does it exist?

0: storm, and all of a sudden, out of the ocean came two pillars, and on the top of one pillar was the Eucharist, and the top of the other pillar, Our Lady. And then the ship began to straighten up. I think we're in those times right now. We have another call. Hello?
1: Hi, Mother Angelica.
0: Hi, where are you from?
1: My name is Joan. I'm from Philadelphia, Pennsylvania, outside.
0: What is your question?
1: My question was about something you were speaking about earlier about hell. I was wondering if you have any idea, and I'm sure that you do, of why do the priests not give sermons on hell and purgatory anymore when it's something that so many people have no idea about anymore these days? I'm young, I'm 30, and people my age just look at me like I'm crazy when I would even mention that, you know, oh, you know, I have to go to confession, you know, if I talk about purgatory in a conversation, they say to me, you really think that when you die that, you know, something like that's going to happen to you? And I really have to say,
0: did you ever ask him what they think is going to happen to them?
1: Well, I know that I've had a couple of conversations. I'm a teacher, and I've taught religion, and I've had a couple of conversations with people about it, and they would say, "Well, I think I'm going to heaven,"
0: just as they are. Right?
1: Mm-hmm. That's right.
0: Do I have news for them? No, we cannot go and see God as we are because we're so faulty and we're sinners, you know. When governments provide and promote abortions, when churches promote sin, when they promote error, many people are not going to purgatory. But to answer your question, the reason priests and ministers don't teach about purgatory and hell, they don't believe in them anymore. They're articles of faith. They're one of the things you must believe if you're a Catholic. Since they did away with sin, then you do away with hell, and you do away with purgatory, you see. If there was a time I believe the devil has charge of the world, the Lord called him the prince of this world, I think it's now, for this reason. Who is it that doesn't want you to believe in hell? The father of lies doesn't want you to believe in hell. He has deceived and seduced people into thinking God is so compassionate, he does not put anyone in hell. That's absolutely right, but God does not put people in hell. They go there on their own because they cannot stand holiness. They can't stand goodness. They can't stand forgiveness. They're bitter and hateful inside. And the sight of an all-loving, all-holy, all-merciful God is a terror to them. So, when people say there is no hell, there is no purgatory, there is no sin, they reduce mankind to that animal level. Animals will not do what men do today. They won't. They won't. When we do away with God's, we reduce our will to feelings. We reduce our intellect to unreasonable things. And as a result, every time you open a paper, you see something more unreasonable. Was it reasonable for that man in Maine to go and kill two holy nuns and beat up two more? For what? Do they know? And you say there's no sin. Those women are martyrs in our age. But you tell me there's

No sin. I read an article in the Birmingham paper where a little Dominique, I don't know whether she's 2 or 3 years old, maybe 4, had 140 some wounds on her. A third degree burn, she had 18 slashes on her face, she had. You're telling me there's no sin? When you see children aborted in pieces, and you tell me there's no sin? You see treating the children, treating their grandparents as if they were nothings, old and useless. You say there's no sin. How can you say there is no sin? And if you say there is a sin, or there is sin, St. John said, he who says he does not sin is a liar. You can read it in his epistle. And no liar goes to heaven. You know, I think these people never read the scriptures. Never read. If someone says there is no Eucharist, it's only a symbol. You're Eucharist, I'm Eucharist, it's a lie. If they say there's no original sin, that's a lie. If they say Our Lady was just a little illiterate young girl, it's a lie. There's only one who spread lies, the father of lies. Be careful, huh? Be watchful. And yet have unbelievable hope. With all the mess that's in the world everywhere, God has it in his hands. He wants to give you peace and joy, unbelievable joy, by doing a simple thing. Say, I am sorry. Go to confession. Will you do that, huh? Oh, you're going to feel. Go out and have yourself a big pizza. For me. And don't forget, please, put us between your gas electric bill. February is a hard month for us. But we'll make it because of you. I don't know what we'd do without you. But we wouldn't be. I'll see you tomorrow night with a very wonderful guest. And together, we shall love Jesus always. Bye now.

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0: I wanted to look more into some of the questions. What about purgatory? What about Mary? What about the saints? I, of course, came across Catholic Answers. I was like, well, how can I listen to them? Like, I know they're online, but I mean, that's kind of annoying. Like, I want to just get in my car and listen to them. Like, oh, there's Catholic radio. And I wanted to learn more. I was like, I can't be in like a catechism class every hour of the day. It's like, be in the car, have it on radio, listen to things, and start learning more about the faith. It worked, and I'm Catholic now.
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2: How many times have you heard it said that the church has been weak and ineffective? G.K. Chesterton says the church has been so powerful and effective that it colored even the things that it had not hoped to influence and changed its enemies as well as its friends. It affects everything it touches. It inspires a life-changing love in its friends and a self-destructive hatred in its enemies. Its enemies will do everything to destroy it, and they end up destroying everything except the church. The Catholic Church, says Chesterton, has endured for 2,000 years, and the world within the church has been more lucid, more level-headed, more reasonable in its hopes, more healthy in its instincts, more humorous and cheerful in the face of fate and death than all the world outside.
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7: Well, good morning, everyone, and welcome to Women of Grace Live. I am Johnette Williams, and here we are, delighted to be back with you again today. I hope you're delighted to be with us right here on EWTN Radio. So many good things to talk about today because it is Friday, and you know what Friday is. It's Glory to God Friday right here on Women of Grace Live, and we talk about the many blessings that we've received in the past week, or we can dig back a little bit further than that if we want to. We want to give glory and honor to God for all of the beautiful, beautiful ways in which he shows up in our lives. He's always with us. He is always with us. He is right here in this present moment. And we just have to ask the Holy Spirit to make us more aware of that, right? To enliven us so that we can begin to perceive the blessings that are immediately available to us, no matter the situation, no matter the circumstance. I was talking with my guest yesterday on the set of Women of Grace Television. Dr. Robert McNamara, he's written a big book on the personalism of Edith Stein, and it's a synthesis of Thomism and phenomenology. And we were talking about that. We were talking about that very, very thing, that no matter the circumstance or situation, the grace is there, but we have to have faith. And in order to really walk in faith, we have to make an act of the will. So, you know, I want you to look at your current situation and circumstance, right? God is there. He sees it all. He is a God of provision. We know that because of the prayer that Jesus told us to pray. Give us this day our daily bread. Of course, there we can look at that bread as being just sustenance for our body, but we can look at it in a broader context. We can look at it in being the graces that we need for whatever it is that is there for us, to feed us, to nurture us, to guide us, to aid us, to console us through whatever moment is visiting us, right? So the grace is there for us. And on Fridays, we like to acknowledge that. We like to acknowledge that for all kinds of reasons. One, because it fulfills scripture that says, you know, praise the Lord always, and says, you know, proclaim the marvelous deeds of the Lord, right? So there is that aspect of it too. But it builds us up. It encourages us. And it helps to remind us, right, to be always looking for that grace that is there, to always be looking for it. And when we live a life like that, I have to tell you, there is joy in that. There is joy in that. That's the promise of the Holy Spirit. Scripture says so. You don't have to believe me. Scripture says so. So there you have it. And that's what we do on Friday. So I'm looking forward to receiving your calls. 833-288-EWTN. That's 833-288-3986. That's the way that you can join us live here. We've got Matthew Gabensky eager to take your call and get you up on the board so we can chit-chat together. We have Pedro Quiles out there collecting your text messages, and to send us your text message, you use that very same number, 833-288-EWTN. That's 833-288-3986. Why not make a jingle out of it? It's just so much more fun. Do want to remind you to get onto our website. All kinds of happy stuff happening there. We've got a great big thing going on Monday. Two big things, enormously big things going on Monday. Two of them. The first one I want to remind you about, ladies, I'm telling you, we have got our Carmelite summer online course through our Benedicta Institute for Women coming up. Everything opens up on Monday, June the 29th. Your lessons are there. Your assignments are there. Your reading texts, the pages that you have to read. All of that is there for you. I'm encouraging you, if you have not signed up for the course, Essentials in Carmelite Spirituality, being presented by our academic advisor, Dr. Donald Wallenfang, I want to encourage you to do so. It is not too late. It's going to be too late in the not too distant future, but it is not too late right now. So take advantage of the opportunity, right? Heed the prompting of the Holy Spirit. When the Holy Spirit prompts, that means that there's abundant graces for us, blessings for us. So we don't want to frustrate the Holy Spirit. So if you're being urged by the Holy Spirit, and how do we know that? Well, we just kind of feel a prompting interiorly, or it excites us in a way in which, you know, we recognize that this is not, you know, the kind of elation that we generally feel, or if we feel, a really warm, toasty feeling coming over us, or a little tingling. Those are all different ways in which the Holy Spirit communicates his messages to us. So take advantage of that opportunity. Also, and you can register right online. We make it so easy breezy for you. Just go on to our website, womenofgrace.com. It's also there that you can register online for our webinar coming up Monday night. That's this coming Monday at 7:30 p.m. Eastern Time with Sue Brinkman. And that webinar is The Battle for Woman's Soul, the Feminine Genius versus Radical Feminism. Coming up for you. Beautiful, beautiful webinar. You can sign up for it. It's going to last for about, an hour and a half or so. All of the information available for you at our website there. Simply go out to womenofgrace.com. You're going to see it. It's number one in the slideshow. Click on that. It'll take you to the landing page. Number two in the slideshow is the Benedicta Institute, Essentials of Carmelite Spirituality, and you'll see that. And then if you go forward in the slideshow, which will automatically take you there if you want to wait, is our upcoming Women of Grace retreat that's happening next month in July. And let me tell you this, this month is almost over. We only have four more days after today, and then we are into July. So July is going to be a busy month for Women of Grace. We are going to be at Malvern Retreat House the weekend of July the 24th, that's Friday, running until Sunday the 26th. Emotional balance in an upside down world is the theme. I'll tell you once again, this is going to be a tremendous, tremendous retreat for you. We've got wonderful speakers lined up. The roster is just star-studded, really. Gary Zimak, Vivian Akil, Dr. Robert Enright, Father Hans Shimura, and myself, and just a bunch of beautiful ladies that are going to be there. Join them. Come. Participate. Take advantage of the opportunity to learn how it is that our spiritual life and our emotional life come together to help us find that balance that we need. And we're going to learn ways in which we can discern that. We're going to learn ways in which we can implement that. We're going to learn techniques that we can use. It's just going to be a very beneficial time. So you can sign up again right at our website. It is preceded by the Benedicta Enrichment Seminar. That seminar is absolutely fantastic. It is going to be a discovery, a deep exploration of forgiveness, understanding forgiveness, being led by Dr. Robert Enright. Dr. Robert Enright is the founder of the Forgiveness Institute at University of Wisconsin-Madison, and he is going to take us through just a marvelous day and a half of exploration about what this is. You know, when Jesus says we have to forgive, not just seven times, but 70 times seven times. What is he talking about? What is he talking about? What does that mean? And how do we do it? And why is it important? And how is it that some of our psychological, our physical, our emotional instabilities can arise from lack of forgiveness? We really don't understand. We also don't understand what forgiveness is and what forgiveness isn't. But we're going to parse through it all, and we're going to get to the bottom line, and it's going to be something that's going to be incredibly usable for you in your life, and may I say, abundantly freeing. So do check that out. We welcome you for the Benedicta Enrichment Seminar or the retreat or both. Many of the ladies, most of the ladies that take the seminar stay on, but you don't have to. And if you are coming to the retreat, you don't have to attend the enrichment seminar either. But when you do, it's a, you know, it's a, it's like a 1-2 punch of invigoration and living a more abundant life in our Lord Jesus Christ. So let me encourage you to join us for these beautiful events that are coming up. In the meantime, I'm looking forward to hearing from you. Give us a call. What is your glory to God report? 833-288-EWTN. We'll be right back.
8: 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Our speakers, Johnette Williams, Father Hans Chamorro, Dr. Robert Enright, Gary Zimak, and Vivian Akil will address these concerns, give us insight and practical tools to establish emotional balance so that we can live free in Christ Jesus. 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
10: 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The world's inconsistent and erratic. This is not a farm in 1880 anymore, Doug. Mm-hmm. In those days, you could have just been a pretty sloppy parent, but the culture was kind of in a certain uniformity, mm-hmm. and you didn't have to contend with technology and smartphones and everything else. 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
7: 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I'm Johnette Williams. Very happy to be with you today. Today is Glory to God Friday. We take your calls about all of the blessings that you have received in this past week or even before this past week. We take your questions about anything as well. 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That's 833-288-3986. It is is the way that you can join us here at Matthew Gubensky. We'll take your call, get you up on the board, and I will be able to chit-chat with you on the air. Oh, yay, yay, yay, yay, yay. I really like doing that. In addition to that, you use the same number to get your text message to us. Again, that number is 833-288-3986. I do want to take a couple of text messages. So, Maria in Houston, Texas, I'm going to ask you to hold on for us. I'm going to come to you. But yesterday, we had two text messages that came in, and we had a lot of calls, and I was not able to get to the text messages. So I invited those individuals to listen today, promising them that I would absolutely get to their messages. And so I want to make good on that promise. So we are going to go out there as soon as I can locate them. I had them right here, and now I don't have them up, but I'm going to get them. Let me tell you, I'm going to get them, and we are going to address them. They were very important questions, and so many times when we do ask for these questions, we want to make sure that we do get to them. Here they are. Praise be to God, I got them. Okay, so this was Susan. Susan called in, and she said, and left a text message, actually. How do I get over my tendency to become so angry at work? How do I manage or control it? I have prayed, spent time in adoration, and gone to confession. I think I may suffer from ADHD and anxiety, but I have always pushed through. I am 55 and can no longer live like this. Any advice? Thank you. Well, Susan, this is an important question because a lot of people have anger control problems. Anger is an emotion, and we have to recognize and realize that emotion, every emotion that we have, is a good emotion because God gives us the emotion. Anger does not come from any other source except the Lord. Why does He give us anger? He gives us anger so that we can see and understand a wrong that's being committed, and so that we can justly, and there's the word, justly respond to it. So anger is kind of like one of those emotions that alerts us, that says this isn't right. And we should have a righteous indignation. Scripture talks about that, a righteous indignation for that which is unjust. The problem is when anger takes over and skews our perspective on whether or not something is just. And sometimes we see injustice where there is no injustice. Sometimes we see injustice where, it truly is. But other times, you know, our own bias or our own flawed perspective causes us to see things that are not actually the way they appear to us. And so this is when we can get into a trouble or a problem with anger. Another situation can occur when we don't know how to control the anger. Now, I don't know what it is that gets you so angry at work. I don't really know what it is. Part of this is an exercise in helping us to see what do I have control over and what don't I have control over. I mean, anytime that we work with other people, we have to understand that we are working with imperfect individuals. And guess what? They too are working with an imperfect individual, and that would be ourselves. We are not perfect either, and we all have quirks. We all have idiosyncrasies. We all have personality traits that can really unnerve somebody else. So maybe looking a little bit at ourselves and saying, what is it about me that could unnerve people, would be a better way to approach looking at how can I control when somebody unnerves me. Realizing and recognizing that, you know, we're probably doing the same thing to somebody else. The other thing is, you know, how do we respond to that? You know, sometimes people will say, well, I just have a really quick temper. Okay, well, if you know you have a quick temper, then obviously that self-knowledge is the vehicle that you have to use to control it. So you sometimes just have to walk away from what the stimulus is. What is it that's angering you? Just walk away. Walk away and cool off. Go to the ladies' room, you know? Just hang out there for a few moments until you get yourself under control, and then go back and appropriate the virtue that's opposite to the irritation to help you get through it. Now, that takes effort. It is not easy to control these kinds of things. It really is not. We have got to begin to really set up a new way of behaving and even a new way of thinking. And with consistency, that can become normative for us. The new way can become normative, but it takes repetition. That is the way that we grow in virtue. That is the way that we grow in a good habit. It's also the way in which we grow in failings and the way in which we grow in bad habits. And so, you know, if this is a repeated behavior, you're always losing your temper, you're always getting upset, you're always getting angry, then that is the natural disposition that that is going to take place. But if you start to counter that, you know, by taking some very practical steps to help you in that moment, then walk away. Number one, is my anger justified? Is this really an injustice, or is this just some small irritation that the Lord is asking me to embrace that I might grow holier by practicing a virtue of kindness in the face of it, a virtue of charity? All right, so we have to determine, is it justified or isn't it? If it's not justified and we find that we're flying off of the handle, then we take very practical steps to remove ourselves from that which is causing us the angst. Now, this is, you know, our life is being threatened, or, you know, our career is you know, in jeopardy. We have to approach that in a different way. But the way to not approach it is by flying off the handle. Now, ADHD, you know, there are sometimes a complex of disorders that come with a given disorder. And with ADHD, it is true that you can have other disorders that come with that, some of which can be learning disabilities, some of which can be oppositional defiance disorder. There's all kinds of things that can come with it. But if that's the case, then you need counseling. You need to work with somebody. And I would suggest that, just based on what you're saying here, it would not hurt you to have both a mental health counselor and also to have a good spiritual director. Perhaps the priest that you go to confession to would make a good spiritual director for you. Because if you're constantly repeating the same sins in confession, it's a sign that something more is going on. One, we're either not cooperating with grace, which is most typical, or two, there's something more there. And we might need the professional help and assistance and the spiritual guidance to work our way through it. So that would be the advice I would give you. One, you know, without responding in a negative manner, make a determination. Is this justified or is it not justified? If it's just an irritation, this gets on my nerves, I wish he would stop clicking his pencil against the desk, or I wish they would stop, you know, chattering every other minute. You know, just walk away and regroup. Right. If it's truly justified, you might have to address it personally, one on one. Take it to the next higher person in charge. If it's something that's really egregious, you might have to do that. If this is something that really has to do because of an ingrained behavior, or something more than that, then you've got to seek appropriate guidance for that. But, you know, there's times when you just have to walk away, just walk out of the room for a few minutes and get yourself under control, and then go back and face it another day. Always look at what is the virtue opposite. When we're trying to overcome a fault, always look at the virtue opposite and start practicing it. And don't wait until that situation presents itself. Start practicing it in other situations that are easier to practice it in small ways, so that you can build up to the big way, you know? I mean, that's an incremental development of virtue is what I'm suggesting here. So I hope that helps you, Susan. All right, and then we have two more of these. I'm going to go to Mark because he was holding, and then we're going to go to Ethan later. Mark called and said, I'm concerned about the addiction I'm fighting, and now it may alter or end my life. But I'm most concerned that my family might resent me, and how that means I would have endangered their souls with my actions. And I'm concerned that while that is all factually true, I'm probably overthinking it and need to work more on the practical. Thanks, prayers are appreciated. Okay, Mark. Look, dear man, let me just begin by saying this. God loves you. He loves you right where you are. He loves you. He cannot do anything but love you because it's his nature. He is there for you. He is illuminating your heart, and he is pointing out to you what needs to be done. Now, when you say here that your family might resent you because it could cost your life, I don't know if you're talking about ending your life or if you're thinking that your addiction is so out of control that you could overdose, or you could go into some kind of an alcoholic coma or something. I don't know, because I don't know. You don't express it there. But this is what I do know. If you're at that point you need to seek intervention. You need to seek intervention. And maybe you've tried intervention in the past. Maybe it's not worked for you. But here's the fact of the matter. If you seek it, knowing that God is with you in it, if you lean on Him, I can tell you, you will get through it. I can say that. I can say that with certitude. Because I know more than one person who was in your situation, more than one who was very close to finding a fatal way that his life would end, a very dramatic and unhappy end to a life. And in the cases that I know, these individuals were able to hold on to grace in the 11th hour and pull through. And if they could do it, you could do it, because it's the same God. The same God that assisted them is the same God that wants to assist you. I would encourage you to seek out the help that you need. If it requires you to go into a rehabilitation facility, then that's what you need to do. If it requires you to be able to seek help through counseling to get through this outside of that, then check that out. But in all cases, especially if the addiction is long and you've had it for a while, you're going to need a lot of professional help. And I would seek out a means that involves the dimension of faith, especially our Catholic faith. That's where you want to go. And so, Mark, you know, if in fact you cannot afford that treatment, you mentioned here that you have family. I am sure that family members would be willing to help you, because they want the best for you, and they want you to be able to achieve sobriety and to lead a beautiful life. Your life is not over. This might just be a new beginning for you, Mark. And so I want to encourage you. I want to affirm you. I'm so glad that you reached out. It took great courage to reach out. And I want you to know that I'm going to be praying for you. I'm going to be praying for you. And I just know that I know that I know that God has a way for you. I've watched it in the lives of at least three people. I've watched it happen. And it can happen for you too. God loves you. Hold on to that. Seek guidance. Seek the help that you need. And perhaps present yourself to a priest and make a really, really good confession. Set up a time to meet with a priest so that you can have a really, really good confession and sort it out with him. Mark, I hope that helps you. But just know that you've got a sister in Christ here who is supporting you in prayer. God bless you, dear man of God. And let us know how you're doing. Please let us know how you're doing. We want to know. All right, we've got Maria with us, and then I'm going to go to Ethan. But Maria is with us in Houston, Texas. We invite you to give us a call, 2-833-288-EWTN. That's 833-288-3986. That's the way that you can join us here. Maria has a very special concern. So let's get Maria on the air. She's listening to us via YouTube. Hi, Maria.
16: Hi, how are you?
7: I'm well, and how are you doing?
16: Yeah, I'm doing great. Thanks for taking my call.
7: You're welcome.
16: Yeah, so my concern right now is regarding the Monte Cristo Rey, this monument of our Lord Jesus Christ that has been there for nearly 100 years.
7: Yes.
16: And there is this thing that is... that this land would be most probably taken over by the federal government and in plans to build a border wall there.
7: Yes.
16: So my concern is this, all the Catholic bishops of Las Cruces and El Paso is calling on the faithful to climb Mount Cristo Rey on Sunday, June 28th, you know, so... maybe to give the guidance from God, because, you know, we are allowing some demolition of our Lord Jesus Christ in one of the holy places, you know.
7: Yes, Maria, and it's very upsetting that this could potentially happen. Just to clarify, the 29-foot cross has been in place since 1954. So it's not 100 years old yet, but it's working in that direction. That's for sure. But I do have some good news for you that on Monday, the Supreme Court intervened to stay the removal of the large cross. So right now there is a stay in effect by the Supreme Court. And it's my understanding from the article that I'm reading right now, that's coming to us via EWTN News, that the application, the Thomas More Law Center, which is a national public interest firm that's based in Ann Arbor, Michigan, had filed the emergency application in the Supreme Court June 29th, asking for the stay. So right now, there is a possibility that this will remain in place. So it's unclear how long it's going to stay in place, but it is currently in place. So that's a good sign. That's a very, very good sign. And now everyone needs to continue to pray that the cross that's been there since 1954 can stay there. So I agree with you. Let's get everybody praying. Keep this in your prayers, everyone, that it will be able to remain in place. So there we have it. And I hope that this is the way that it stays. It was a lower court judge that had declared that the cross was an unconstitutional endorsement of one religion over another. Unless I'm reading something wrong. Oh, I think I'm reading something wrong. I am so sorry, my dear. This came up when I did a search on this. So just ignore everything I said. Just ignore everything I said. I apologize for that, everybody. So this particular issue, I don't have information on, Maria, but we will join you in prayer anyway, okay? We're all going to join her in prayer. I was reading something from a while back without realizing that. So please forgive me for that. We're going to be right back on the other side of this break, 833-288-EWTN. That's 833-288-3986 is the way that you can join us right here on Women of Grace Live, where we do love having that holy conversation with you, asking you to stay tuned. We'll be right back.

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1: Welcome to Catholic Blitz. Father Trujillo, you're in the hot seat.
2: Bring it on.
1: Okay, here's your question. Why was Mary assumed into heaven? You got 1 minute. Go.
2: Jesus missed her.
1: There you go. That's a good one. I like that.
2: We believe that at the end of her time here on earth, that Mary was assumed body and soul to heaven, first and foremost, because that was a prefigurement of what would happen to us, God willing, that after our time here on earth ends, we believe in the resurrection of the dead, and the just will have their bodies and souls reunited, taken up to heaven. Now, Mary goes first as a prefigurement, but also because Jesus, not only being God, is also man. And what son would want to leave his mother behind if he could take her home with him? So our Lord basically is doing that as both God and man. As God, he's the one who assumes her. She did not ascend. She did not have divine power. Jesus ascended into heaven, body and soul. Mary was assumed. So Jesus is the one who took her up into heaven, body and soul.
1: Great job.
2: And come back again for more Catholic Blitz.
3: 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Being afraid is not a problem. It's doing nothing when you're afraid. That's the problem. 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
5: Well, welcome back, everybody. You are listening to Women of Grace Live. I am Jeanette Williams. Very happy to be with you today. Very eager for you to give us a call here to share your praise report. 833-288-EWTN, that's 833-288-3986 is the way that you can call us today or text us. You use the same number for text. We're very, very eager to hear from you. On Fridays, we like to give glory and praise to the Lord for all of the wonderful, wonderful blessings we've received in the past week. So give us a call here and share your blessing with us. We had Maria that called in about a 29-foot tall Jesus statue, is the way I'm reading this, that is threatened now through an effort by the federal government to remove it to be able to use that land. So I have found the article now. As I mentioned to you, I inadvertently was reading an old article before, but let me just read this to you. This comes to us Sunday, the 21st of June, 2026. It says, a Catholic diocese in New Mexico is waging a legal holy war against the Trump administration's plan to use 14 acres of church land for a new border wall, saying the plan would desecrate a 25-foot tall mountaintop statue of Jesus nearby. And so it says that the court papers were filed by the Roman Catholic Diocese, and it says, you know, it wants to hold on to this sacred land. So yes, Maria, there probably is a lot of need for prayer, and I would encourage everyone to pray about this and to ask for enlightenment, to ask for the guidance of the Holy Spirit in making a decision that is very beneficial. And there is a picture of this, and it is a cross, and it has a corpus. It looks like it's a risen Jesus that's on the cross. It certainly isn't his tortured body that's on the cross in this particular rendition, this particular sculpture. So it says that they're looking to purchase that land in some way. But all of that being said, this is very important to the people of the Diocese of Las Cruces, and so I would ask all of you to prayerfully keep this in your intentions and to ask that the will of God would be done in this case, you know. And that is the important thing that we have to remember, that God, in all things, God has a plan. But we do have an opportunity to participate in expressing you know, what we think that plan might be. And in standing for that which is good, standing for that which is beautiful, standing for that which is truth, right? And we certainly do want to do that. I mentioned to you that we also had one more text message. I'm going to take that text message. But while I am taking it, I am inviting you to please give us a call here, 833-288-EWTN. That's 833-288-3986. It's the way that you can join us right here on Women of Grace Live, where we love to have that holy conversation with you. Here is this question. My name is Ethan from Cincinnati, tuning in from the Sacred Heart app. Easter, I entered the church myself, and my very anti-religion wife stayed home during. She allowed to be blessed on Easter and is warming up, but still very not interested due to the previous abuse allegations. How can I help her get past that and realize few do not make up the church? Well, Ethan, this is a really, really good question that you're asking here. And first of all, let me congratulate you and let me welcome you to the family. We are so delighted, absolutely so delighted, that you have come into the fullness of truth. And I know it is so meaningful for you to be able to receive the sacraments, especially the body, blood, soul, and divinity of our Lord Jesus Christ, whom you can receive every day if you so choose and you're in the state of grace. So congratulations to you. And I'm sorry that this has caused contention within your home. The beautiful thing about this, though, is that your wife did go to Mass, it seems, on Easter, and that she seems to be warming up a little bit. She allowed herself to be blessed. That's an important first move and a good sign. So what I would suggest you do, and I'm sure you're doing this, is to encourage that sign through your prayer. Not so much by your words, but by your prayer and by your witness, by your example. The last thing that you want to do is to make this something that yields arguments and misunderstandings within the home, because that will only entrench her in her attitude, and you don't want to do that. So the best thing that you can do is love her. Just love her. Just continue to show her love. Continue to show her that she matters to you. To continue to show her that next to God, she is number one, you know, and to do that by way of your witness, your example, and your acts of love towards her, and really and truly to be that sign and to be that witness, you know, not in a way that would cause her to become more entrenched, but in a way that really shows her the fruit of the decision that you have made. And I think that, you know, it would be important for you to recognize and to realize that that is ultimately what will bring her to the church. Now, as far as her concern about the abuse allegations, even to try to straighten her out on that is not going to yield good fruit. She's got an attitude of mind and heart. I would point out to her, you know, if she should bring that up, I would point out to her that if she did a little research, she would discover that in the instances within the Catholic Church, they were far fewer than in other denominations. Not that in any way exonerates them, but to try to give her a perspective that this is an affliction. This is a horrible, horrible, untenable kind of behavior. That is not specific to the Catholic Church, that it has nothing to do with celibacy, that there is no connection to this whatsoever. Why is it always so egregiously looked at by the media? I think that there's a reason for that. It's because I think of a hatred of the Church. I think it's because of a bias against the Church. But I think it shows something else as well. I think it shows that the church is held to a higher standard, that the church, in a negative way, it points to the fact that this is the church that Jesus Christ founded. And so when there are areas of injustice that goes on within the Catholic Church, it's held to a higher standard. And I'm not even sure that the media might think that that's what their reason is. I don't know what they consider their provocation to be. But the fact of the matter is, I think that in a negative way, it's pointing to something very positive, that this is the church that Jesus Christ founded. There's no excuse for those who have trespassed in such a horrid way on the rights and the dignity of someone else, especially someone who is not capable of really understanding what is going on and someone who is not really capable of defending himself or herself. There is no justification for that. But it's unfortunate that it exists at all. And it does. So what we need to do is to pray. We simply need to pray that the scourge of the sexual attitudes that are rampant within our culture today, inclusive of this, would be mitigated, that there would be some beautiful particular grace that would invigorate our society and would imbue our society, that this would be something that would be rightened, that we would come to appreciate the dignity and the value of the human person and the beautiful plan that God has for our capacity to engage with each other in the procreation of children, which is the way in which this beautiful gift of our sexuality is meant to be used. So let me just share that with you, Ethan, and let's just continue to pray for your wife. Be that good sign, be that good witness. 833-288-EWTN, that's 833-288-3986 is the way that you can join us live here on Women of Grace Live, where we do love having that holy conversation with you. I do want to remind you that Kristalina Everett's program, Women Made New, airs every Saturday at noon Eastern Time. 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So we invite you to get out there and check it out. In the meantime, I'm inviting you to give us a call here, 833-288-EWTN. That's 833-288-3986 is the way that you can join us. All of our phone lines are open for you right now, and I'm looking for your praise report. How has God blessed you this week? Where has he shown up in your life? In what way is he leading you into a deeper relationship with him? These are all of the kinds of questions and comments and beautiful praise reports that we like to receive. If you do have a question about any of those things, however, do give us a call to 833-288-3986. That's 833-288-EWTN. That is also the way that you can get your text message to us, just as we have received the text messages that I spoke about today. So we do have a couple of callers coming in. Yay, yay, yay. That's making me happy. While we're getting them up on the board, let me give you my praise report. And I've got a great praise report today. Of course, I was in studio 2 days interviewing wonderful guests, had a wonderful time, met lovely people, re-engaged with other lovely people. It was just a great, great week. I was telling you earlier that yesterday I interviewed Dr. Robert McNamara. I talked with him about his book, The Personalism of Edith Stein. I grew by way of that interview. One of the great blessings that I have in my life is the opportunity to talk to so many wonderful people from whom I can grow, from their knowledge, from their wisdom, from their insight, from their example, from their relationship with our Lord Jesus Christ. Before that, on Wednesday, I interviewed two beautiful ladies from right here in the Diocese of Birmingham. I interviewed Wendy Thornton and Cindy Westbrook. Both of them are involved in Women of Grace. I want to encourage you to get involved in Women of Grace, no matter where you are. If you do not have a Women of Grace group going on in your area, start one. We'll help you get started. And all of the information for that is available for you at our website, womenofgrace.com. I was blessed by their efforts. They were sharing with us some stories. They were letting us know the impact that Women of Grace has had in their life and in the life of young girls. We do have a young Women of Grace opportunity as well. So get out there and check it all out. We've got Sharon with us. She is in Indianapolis, Indiana today, listening to us via the EWTN app. Good morning to you, Sharon. How are you?
6: Oh, I'm fine. Thank you.
5: Thank you. Do you have a praise report for us?
6: Yes, I do.
5: Good.
6: This

0: worries, if you have concerns about someone, tell that to Jesus. Whatever is in your heart. He gave a whole list of things. And then there was silence for about 2 or 3 minutes for us to just talk to Jesus. And it was just really powerful. It's just something I think would be wonderful if all the priests did that after communion.
1: Isn't that beautiful, Sharon? And I have to agree with you. Oftentimes after communion, there is not the time that we need just to spend that time with Jesus, who is truly present, body, blood, soul, and divinity within us, right? We've just received him. His Eucharistic presence is in us. Jesus is so, so, so truly present within us after we receive him. And oftentimes we don't take the time. And I think it's, I know in so many churches, everybody comes back to the pew and they begin to sing. And that's a lovely thing. But by the same token, we really need to have that time with him. And what a beautiful reminder that was. And I am so glad that it touched you so deeply, and that through that time, you experienced the dynamic of Christ alive within you. You know, I remember that Sister Dee Dee Byrne, I interviewed her, I guess it's probably about a year ago now, and we had a beautiful conversation, and she was talking about the fact that, and she's a medical doctor, you know, and it takes about 4 hours for the body to digest, right? And so she said for 4 hours, Jesus is substantially present through his body, blood, soul, and divinity in the host, in the precious wine that is no longer wine, the host that is no longer bread, the true presence is alive within us during that time. And I think that that is so amazing to consider, so amazing for us to reflect upon. And even reflecting upon that when we come back can stimulate this opportunity to talk to him. And I think about St. Faustina, as you're sharing with us here. And Jesus told St. Faustina, I want to hear everything about you. Tell me everything. Tell me everything. Hold nothing back. He says, I lean toward you to hear you. And I just, you know, to just hold that mental picture in our minds after we receive our Lord. Oh, my goodness, how special that is. Sharon, that's a beautiful praise report. Thank you for it.
0: Oh, thank you. It was so beautiful. I had tears in my eyes after we were ending the Mass. And then someone who came the next day, she was crying afterwards. I just think it just made it, I don't know, people just need to have that experience so that it's not like something they just did. They just went up and received communion and now they're going to go to the game or whatever. But it was so, so wonderful. And since it was the Vacation Bible School children and just any of the adults who found out they were having that Mass and went, you know, who had that experience. But when my pastor is back, he should be back today, I'm going to have a little chat with him and see if he wouldn't do that for us sometime.
1: Yeah, I think it is, and it draws our attention to the fact that we have received our Lord. It gives him the due respect and the due reverence that he deserves because he is God, right? So, oh my goodness, that's beautiful. I'm glad you had that experience. And friends, I just want to encourage all of you to consider what Sharon is sharing here, right? That we have that opportunity. And sometimes it's in a daily Mass that we have it more than in a Sunday Mass. So take advantage of that. Take advantage of that. Spend a little extra time after Mass. You know, spend time with him. That's the other thing, Sharon. You know, so very frequently now, when your Mass is over, there's a whole lot of chatter that immediately rises up from the congregation in the church itself, in the church proper. And that is very disturbing for individuals that want to kneel there and to pray. So hold your conversation until you get out, at least into the narthex. Better still, save it until you get outside. I remember as a little girl growing up that we were told that, you know, the church is so holy. Jesus is here, and we show him reverence by remaining silent, by being quiet, by recognizing and realizing that he truly, really, substantially is present in the Blessed Sacrament, whether he is exposed or whether he is reposed. So no one ever talked in our churches. As a matter of fact, I can remember the religious sisters, if she saw us, whispering to a friend, oh my goodness, that was not a good moment. We were duly corrected. So thank you so much, Sharon, for bringing our attention to the beautiful reality of our Lord truly present within the Blessed Sacrament. A beautiful praise report. 833-288-EWTN. We still have some time for you. 833-288-3986 is the way that you can join us right here on Women of Grace.

0: Live. Well, we love having that holy conversation with you. I'm encouraging you to give us a call in these final moments of the program. We still have about 5 minutes, and that's plenty of time to take your call, but you got to do it right away. 833-288-3986 is the way that you can join us right here on Women of Grace Live, where, as I say, we love having that holy conversation with you. Always eager to hear how it is that God's worked in your life. And I think that when we acknowledge his presence in our lives and we give public witness to that, it helps us to be looking for him all of the time, right? It helps for us to keep our eyes peeled. It helps us to keep our heart open to receiving the blessing that he wants us to receive. One of the things that Dr. McNamara and I were talking about yesterday with regard to phenomenology is being present to the experience of the present moment. God is in the present moment. And he's revealing himself to us all of the time in the present moment. So we don't want to miss that opportunity, whether it's through the soft breeze that caresses our face, whether it's through the beauty of a flower that we see, or the sunshine that is warming our body. You know, all of that, being attentive to that, can help for us to recognize the benefit and the beauty and the wonder of God with us. We want to train ourselves in that way. And he admitted that it does take training in that way. Here's something from Matt. I had the beautiful realization today that while God wants me to be aware of my sins, he would rather I approach him in joy and childlike love than to constantly spend every prayerful moment begging him for mercy. Oh, this is such a great insight. It is such a beautiful insight. And it really speaks to what I was talking about. It's that childlike wonder of God who loves us, knowing that he loves us, that he never takes his love away from us, just as a child knows that his parent loves him, knows that his parent wants the best for him, and approaching every moment with that childlike trust, even when we recognize and realize that we have failed, realizing that God's remedy is there for us, his provision, even for that, is immediately present, which gives rise to praise. Thank you for that beautiful, beautiful insight. We've got Ellie with us in Amherst, New York today, listening via Station of the Cross. Good morning to you, Ellie.
1: Hi.
0: Hi, you're on the air. I'm very good. Thank you.
1: Thank you. I just wanted to say to people that feel a little behind, if they just start out with one little step, and we all know our own flaws, just do one thing and work on one thing, and then after that another, and before you know it, good things start happening. And I just went to a retreat this year. It was absolutely magnificent, and I've gotten two huge blessings since then that I never dreamed I would get.
0: Which, Ellie, this is a beautiful testimony too, and it shows what happens, you know, when we step out in faith. And it was an act of faith that took you to that retreat, and whatever, I think you said two retreats, and that you received abundant blessings as a result of that. You made yourself available, and that is a very Marian characteristic. It's a very Marian virtue, availability to the Lord. She was available, and the Holy Spirit came. You were available, and the Holy Spirit came. So I want to invite all of you to be available to the Holy Spirit and come to one of our Women of Grace events, because like Ellie, you will experience abundant blessings. Her advice is sound. Her advice is good. Just begin to work on one flaw at a time, the one that the Holy Spirit brings to your mind, maybe not the one you think you should begin with. Ask the Lord. That means the grace is there. And then practice the virtue opposite it. That's the way to put one foot in front of the other and to walk the path of holiness of life. Ellie, thank you. It's a great way to be able to close out our program. Deborah in Houston says, God called me to go to a different church and they had bumper stickers for EWTN Radio, and now I promote you guys. Well, thank you, Deborah. We appreciate it. God bless all of you. Bye-bye now.
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2: This is Franciscan Media's Saint of the Day for June 27th. Today we celebrate Saint Cyril of Alexandria. Cyril, recognized as a great teacher of the Church, began his career as Archbishop of Alexandria, Egypt, in the early 5th century. In this role, his sometimes violent actions included pillaging and closing the churches of heretics and confiscating the property of Jews in retaliation for their attacks on Christians. Cyril's overall importance lies in the role he played in fighting the Nestorian heresy, centered around the two natures, human and divine, in Christ. Nestorius believed that Mary was not the mother of God, but only of the man Jesus. He implied that Christ's humanity was merely a disguise. As the Pope's representative at the Council of Ephesus in 431, Cyril condemned Nestorianism and proclaimed Mary truly the Theotokos, or God-bearer, the mother of the one person who is truly God and truly human. In the confusion that followed, Cyril was deposed and imprisoned for 3 months. After that time, he was welcomed back to Alexandria, where he adopted a policy of moderation that kept extreme partisans under control. Cyril died in 444. There's more about the saints, along with inspiration and Catholic resources, at our website, saintoftheday.org. From Franciscan Media, this has been Saint of the Day.
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5: Pope Leo's second extraordinary consistory opens this week, while the Vatican rejects a request by the bishops of Germany for late preaching at Mass. The Papal Posse, Father Gerald Murray and Robert Royal, are here with analysis. And as Independence Day approaches, America 250 celebrations are in full swing. Chief of Protocol for the United States, Ambassador Monica Crowley, is here with an update. A preliminary peace deal with Iran has been struck, but will it stick? Dr. Waleed Farahs is here with analysis of this and more. Finally, the chaotic U.S. economy remains a top concern in the midterm election year. How healthy are the markets? Financial expert and senior vice president of Ave Maria Mutual Funds, Bob Schwartz, is here to tell us. The World Over begins right now.
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5: A warm welcome to all of you joining us in the United States and the world over as we celebrate our 30th year. We have a great show for you tonight. If you'd like to comment, go to X. I'm at Raymond Arroyo and always at Arroyo Grande Show on YouTube. The extraordinary consistory of cardinals opens tomorrow in Rome with three major voices conspicuously absent. And the Vatican shuts down the German bishop's request to allow lay people to preach at Mass. Here with analysis of these stories and more, the Papal Posse, editor-in-chief of thecatholicthing.org, Robert Royal, right here in studio, and canon lawyer and priest of the Archdiocese of New York, Father Gerald Murray, who's at home. This week, the Vatican formally rejected a request from the German bishops for permission to allow laymen and women to preach homilies during Sunday Mass. Cardinal Arthur Roach, prefect of the Dicastery for Divine Worship, cited Redemptionis Sacramentum. The homily is reserved to priests and deacons, it says. Case closed. A German theologian is calling Roach's reasoning preconciliar. Ironic, since Cardinal Roach is hardly a traditionalist and an architect of Traditionis Custodis. Father, what do you make of the Vatican's ruling here and that accusation?
7: No, it's a good ruling because it's by the nature of priestly preaching at the sacred liturgy, that it is a function of sacred orders that you now expound on the meaning of scriptures as a priest, as someone who not only offers sacrifice, but also teaches the flock. As regards as being conciliar, Jesus Christ and the apostles were before the Second Vatican Council. So we can't just discount something by saying, well, since it happened before Vatican II, it's no longer legitimate. In fact, that's just a political view of the way the church exists. The church exists as the conveyor of Christ's revelation. And one of the things revealed by Christ is that there's a sacred priesthood in the church, and the priesthood offers sacrifice and teaches the faithful.
6: Bob, the German bishops have been pushing this since 1970. They were granted temporary permission in 73, in 77. Now, I guess the door is shut. Is this ruling likely to hold, or will the German bishops simply continue the practice like altar girls?
8: Yeah, I think what we've seen is that they just go their own merry way. They don't pay much attention to Rome, although they don't want an absolute rupture, I think. What's curious about this is, you know, this is part of, I think, their larger strategy. We've talked about this before. There's an irony that Vatican II wanted to declericalize the church, right, and here we are having lay people actually taking on clerical roles, which is the kind of the reverse of what we thought. Lay people were supposed to take the faith into the world, and instead something different is happening. And I also get the impression that this was kind of the camel's nose under the tent. So you start with, you know, having lay women and lay men preaching, and then, you know, like having altar girls and like having extraordinary ministers of the Eucharist, suddenly people are starting to, you know, enter the sanctuary at Mass. And so it just gives that impression that we're moving in the direction that everybody eventually is going to be authoritative.
6: Yeah, I liked it before when they had the door and it closed you off with the altar rail. That was much better. Made things very clear. You knew where you stood and everybody else did. The College of Cardinals convenes June 26th for Pope Leo's second extraordinary consistory. The agenda consists of international situation around the world, Magnifica Humanitas, the Pope's AI encyclical, and the Synod. Three prominent cardinals will not be there: Cardinal Joseph Zen of Hong Kong, Peter Erdo of Hungary, and Willem Eijk of the Netherlands, all sidelined by health. Bob, these are not three progressive cardinals. I mean, these are, you know, their absence will be felt, considering, you know, you've got Grech and Fernandez running the place.
8: Yeah. Well, you know, I really wish that we also had some greater substance about what was going to be discussed, because they're actually going to be addressed. And, you know, the Pope has been, in his Wednesday, in a general way, but he hasn't gotten down to those things that are in the actual documents of Vatican II about what liturgies should be. So I think that has been kind of moved away. And we also see that there's a great probably the greatest advantage of bringing the cardinals together is going to be those private conversations, because what we're seeing in public just seems to be kind of almost a fear of letting things get too much out of hand at this point. Maybe that's why also the subject matter has been restricted.
6: Yeah, Father, this agenda, it's rather interesting. We could spend a whole segment just on that, but I'm going to read you this. The agenda on this two-day affair is, these are the questions they're entertaining. In what kind of world are we called to proclaim the gospel, the culture of power and the civilization of love, building in the good, the work sites of our time, and the path of implementing the synod? Here's an interesting thing. I want you to reflect on those topics, Father, but then Cardinal Mario Grech, who's the synod secretary, admitted this week that the synodal process has not yet achieved its goal. He says he'll only be satisfied when he sees a broad missionary movement, Father. I mean, that's remarkable after years of this process.
7: Well, I think what we've gone from when the synod was a meeting of bishops convened by the Pope to talk about a specific topic, such as evangelization, Catholic education, the priesthood, priestly formation, the family. You know, we had great synods on all those subjects under John Paul II. And now we just have this like continual conversation about everything under the sun. I mean, to talk about how do we, you know, deal in the modern world, I mean, you could spend the rest of your life expatiating about how the church should react to modern situations. It is a shame that the liturgy was taken off the agenda. That was supposed to be discussed back in January at the extraordinary consistory, rather. Then it was didn't put on this agenda. They were going to talk about just war. That's now seemingly off the table. So I wish this consistory reflected earlier practice under John Paul II, which is that each bishop got to make their intervention, and then they didn't have to go into small groups and then have kind of like filters about what would be discussed. So, but it'll be interesting. The point is the individual conversations, the dynamic that develops, that's going to be more indicative of where the College of Cardinals stands, I think, rather than how do they dot I's and T's about the official agenda.
6: But, you know, Greg's saying that the synodal process has not yet achieved its goal. I think every time we see one of these synodal meetings, it is achieving its goal, which is the reorchestration and resituation of how decisions are made in the church.
8: Yeah, I don't even know if it's that clear, because it seems to me, you know, we've talked about no one seems to know what synodality is other than talking with one another. Nothing wrong with that, of course.
6: Well, we're being synodal here. This should be a synodal.
8: No, I think the shocking thing about his statement for me was my impression has been all this time that this synodal discussion has been very much internally organized. It doesn't seem to have been outward-facing at all. They keep talking about being outward-facing and evangelizing. And, of course, if that were to come about, that would be a great consummation of this whole process. But you're right. I think what it talks about more than anything else is somehow the structuring of relations with one another, decisions, who has power, and that very much seems up in the air to me.
6: Mm-hmm. Speaking of up in the air, Cardinal Robert McElroy, Archbishop of Washington, last week celebrated Mass at Georgetown University for Father James Martin's LGBT outreach ministry. In his homily, he pointed to two developments under Pope Leo, seeds of hope. First, Leo's April remark that church unity should not revolve around sexual matters and that issues like justice and immigration should take priority. The Synodal Study Report, Group 9, that report that included testimony from two civilly married gay Catholics and argues that concrete situations in which people find themselves are constitutive dimensions of how doctrine should be formed. Father, what is Cardinal McElroy
7: No, what's going on here is that there's a continual pressure. Said, who am I to judge when asked about a certain priest who worked in the Vatican who was accused of being an active homosexual? And when he said that, everybody took it as a signal that the church is no longer opposed now to homosexual lifestyle. And that morality. That are castigated in the Bible and that certainly are not conformable to the human nature and the natural law. But the propaganda continues. And, you know, talking about sexual morality is not really the most important topic. Well, it's important to a lot of people. That's why you have a whole website devoted to homosexuality and other things. And to say that we'd rather not talk about it, we should talk about other issues. Well, in the dialogical framework, doesn't it mean you respect the interests of the person who comes to you? So when Father Martin does this continual propaganda in favor of the homosexual lifestyle, we shouldn't say, well, we're not going to answer it because there are more important topics. Now, as regards Study Report number 9, that was a disgrace. That report never should have been issued. It contains an appendix with testimonies from two different so-called couples who are civilly married. And I remind you, if a Catholic man gets a civil marriage with another man, he's rejecting Catholic teaching about the nature of marriage. If he imagines that he has a husband, he's denying the created order. Men don't have husbands. It was an abomination for the Vatican to publish a document in which that claim is made. So Cardinal McElroy is just, I think, trying to, you know, roll this steamroller down the road further, saying that it's inevitable that the church is going to accept the homosexual lifestyle. It never will, it never can, because the Catholic Church teaches God's revelation, not the fads of trendy people who think that sin no longer exists.
6: We continue to move closer to those July 1st Episcopal consecrations by the Society of St. Pius X. The Society issued an open letter to Pope Leo and the entire College of Cardinals this week. It includes a 28-page profession of faith, in which they say they cannot remain indifferent to where the church is being driven, and they hope the document will serve as a basis of frank discussion. Bob, they also, in that document, reaffirm their allegiance to Pope Leo, and they say we respect his authority. Your thoughts on where this is, assuming these consecrations go forward.
8: Yeah. Well, look, the whole question about is who has the authority then to declare a crisis? Because I can declare a crisis about homosexuality, but I mean, I have no authority to implement that in the church. And so, yes, there are many things that they talk about that I think are it would be right to reexamine. There are many problems today in the church, many, I think, just failures in teaching what the faith teaches in current circumstances. But if one group is allowed to say that we can define that there's a crisis that allows us to ignore the authority of the Pope with regard to who gets appointed as a bishop, well, then any other people can do this too. The Chinese can say, well, you know, there's a crisis here in China, so we need to have pro-communist Chinese bishops here instead of the bishops that the Bishop of Rome would like to have.
6: Well, they've done that.
8: Yeah,
6: so that's a bad example.
8: No, it's a great example because it shows the danger that there is here. Yeah. I mean, the Protestant Reformation was about this too, that authority no longer existed in the church that Christ had created, but that in some particular reading of the New Testament. So, look, this is, I mean, it's awful that it's come down to this, but when this happens, I think we're going to see a tremendously difficult fallout for the church.
6: Mm. Father, there are bishops like Bishop Athanasius Schneider, who we had on here a few weeks ago, that surprised me. He says the Pope should extend another olive branch toward SSPX, that these are faithful Catholics, and that he should bend over backwards and keep extending mercy to them as he does to other groups throughout the church and the world, even those outside of the faith. Your thoughts on that, and what might be the fallout of these consecrations?
7: Well, I disagree with Bishop Schneider. I respect him, but true mercy is the truth. And the truth is you cannot be a traditional faithful Catholic and disobey the Pope when he directly orders you not to do something as grave as to consecrate or ordain a bishop. The bishops are ordained in order to rule in the church. Now, the people who are in the Society of Pius X claim, well, we're only ordaining bishops so they can sanctify, meaning conduct confirmations and ordinations, not rule, govern, and teach in the name of the church. But that's all just a smokescreen. These bishops exercise pastoral authority over a group of people who voluntarily attend masses with the society. They are priests who answer to them, etc. No, the tragedy here is that we have a group that Archbishop Lefebvre founded. Lefebvre signed a deal back in 1988, and then he reneged on the deal. And ever since, there's been a separatist spirit, which is that the society will tell the Holy See when they're ready, when the society is ready to submit to papal authority. It doesn't work in the church that way. Everyone is subject to papal authority because Christ named Peter the visible head of the church on earth. And Peter's successors enjoy the authority that Christ gave to St. Peter. They're the vicar of Christ. So to say we're subject to the Pope and we respect his office, meanwhile, on a matter of gravity, we're going to disobey him right to his face. And the Pope has spoken about this a number of times. He's very hurt that this is going to happen. They, unfortunately, are stubborn about it. And I use that word because it's the spiritual category. Spiritual resistance to sacred authority is not a virtue. It's something that has to be done away with. If there's a crisis in the church, and there are many crises in the church, deal with it. The ordaining bishops on July 1st is not going to stop the crisis in the church. It is not a necessary remedy, and there should be submission to the Holy See on this.
6: Father Bob, thank you so much for being here. And you can check out this week's Prayerful Posse over on Arroyo Grande. We delve into some of these issues in a bit more depth. Robert Royal, Father Gerald Murray, thank you both for being here. She serves as Chief of Protocol for the United States, the person responsible for the ceremonial face America presents to the world. But right now, she's also the primary public voice for America 250, the once-in-a-lifetime commemoration of our nation's 250th birthday. Please welcome Ambassador Monica Crowley to the show. Monica, thank you for being here. I was just out on the Mall. I mean, this great American State Fair is underway on the National Mall. Tell us what people can expect. Give folks an overview of what this is and why launch it in the nation's capital.
9: Well, it's great to be with you, Raymond. Thank you so much for having me. And yes, you know, the president asked me to be his administration's representative to all of the major U.S.-hosted events during his term, of course, including Freedom 250. And what we decided over the last year and a half is that the president really wanted to deliver to the American people the greatest and momentous celebration in our nation's history. And so for the last year and a half, that's exactly what we have put together. And now, of course, it's all culminating in these 2 weeks around July 4th. So we have the Great American State Fair, which launched this week on the National Mall, and it will run for 16 days through July 10th. You can find all information at freedom250.org. Great American State Fair is celebrating all 56 states and territories with their own pavilions, highlighting everything that makes every state and our total republic so unique. It's got a Ferris wheel, musical performances, rodeos, all the things of a great World's Fair right here in our nation's capital. And then, of course, on July 4th, Raymond, we are going to celebrate American exceptionalism, our exceptional history, our God-given freedoms, and of course, our love of country. Mm. And what we decided is that we wanted to really bring the country together with these celebrations of America's 250th birthday. We all know about the divisions in this country, and they are very serious. But this birthday actually gives us a chance to unite around a shared sense of patriotism and a renewed sense of civic pride.
6: Yeah, and President Trump helped kick off these festivities, and they will run for a number of weeks, as only he can watch.
10: 10 days from now, our country will celebrate one of the most monumental milestones in human history. We will mark 250 years of glorious American freedom. In 1776, our founding fathers met in Philadelphia and changed the world forever and ever with a thing called the Declaration of Independence. They proclaimed the eternal truth that we are endowed by our Creator with the rights to life, liberty, and the pursuit of happiness. We all made, and you know that, free and equal by the hand of Almighty God. And those timeless American principles did not just win a revolution, but they built us into the greatest, strongest, and most exceptional nation the world has ever known. There has never been anything like the United States of America, and together we are making it bigger and better and stronger and far more exceptional than ever before.
6: Monica, your thoughts on why the president thought it so important that not only to commemorate this moment, but to kick it off himself?
9: Well, as we all know, President Trump truly loves the United States of America. He deeply loves America and everything that it stands for, which is why he's president of the United States, to try to restore America to its foundational principles and restore a sense of American greatness. So while he jokes that he did bring the FIFA World Cup in his first term to the United States, and he brought the Olympic Games coming in 2028 in his first term, he also likes to joke that he brought America's 250 during his second term as well. He likes to take the credit for that. He has such a fundamental understanding of what this country means to the American people, all of the enormous sacrifices of those generations who have come before us to deliver these kinds of freedoms that are unique in the world, and of course our exceptional history, that he wanted to honor our country with the greatest celebration the world has ever seen. And of course, domestically, we had talked about what's happening in Washington, D.C. New York City will also be hosting a massive celebration with a parade of tall ships in New York Harbor going up the Hudson River on July 4th. And every state is throwing its own party, and of course, every community as well. So freedom250.org, you can find out all the details. But this president is so deeply invested in America, which is why he is in office and why he's put everything on the line to serve this country and bring it back. And that's why he wanted America's special birthday to really highlight our exceptional nationalism highlight the Declaration, the Constitution, which of course came later after the Revolution, to try to restore a sense of understanding among the American people of what this country was really founded on, its beliefs, and what made it a superpower, both a great power and also a good power in only 250 years. That exceptionalism and that sense of patriotism is such a gift, and we want to make sure that every American going forward has that gift in their heart.
6: You know, I was out on the mall today. I went to the Great American State Fair, and to get on that Ferris wheel and to overlook the entire vista, and I thought, this is one of the rare times that anybody, particularly a family together, will be able to go up and see that vista from the middle of the mall, you know, all the way down to the Washington Monument, really all the way to Lee's House in Arlington Cemetery, and the Capitol on the other side. I mean, it's a spectacular thing for families to do. And then they can literally walk just a block away and see the actual documents of our founding, the Declaration and the Constitution and the Magna Carta, all of that in the National Archives. It's a feast in some ways for families.
9: Oh, absolutely. I mean, this is going to be these 2 weeks in our now sparkling and safe capital city here in Washington, D.C., thanks to President Trump. It will attract people from all 50 states, all six territories, and really around the world to celebrate America. And what a joy that is going to be to have everybody here. It is, Washington is incredibly safe. We have been working with DHS, Department of Homeland Security, U.S. Secret Service, the Park Police, the Interior Department, Washington, D.C. Police. So know that when you come here, you will be safe and have the greatest experience. You're exactly right. The National Archives are right down the street. You can go there and see our founding documents in person. I encourage everybody to do that while they're here and really read the words and understand our nation's foundations and why we are here and what makes America so worth fighting for and so worth celebrating.
6: Monica, I have to ask you, you are the chief of protocol for the United States. Tell the audience, A, what that means, and then what is it like? I mean, I watch you. I don't know how you keep the schedule. I mean, Trump exhausts me everywhere he goes because, he's up watching a UFC fight till, I don't know, midnight. And then at 3 a.m., he's getting on a plane to go on an international trip, and you went on that trip. What is it like accompanying this president who never sleeps? I mean, I remember you behind Xi and he when we were meeting. To get that vantage point on these historical moments means what to you?
9: Well, it means the world, and it's such a great honor and a blessing for me to serve my country, the country I love so deeply, and to serve this president who really has put everything on the line to save the United States of America. Such an honor and a joy for me to be part of it, even when I'm getting no sleep. And yes, I was on that flight, which left JBA at 3:30 in the morning en route to France for the G7. And I tell everybody on the plane, guys, the first hour of this flight is not safe. Do not change your clothes. Do not go to sleep because he will walk the plane and talk to all of us. But what a pleasure and what an honor that is, too. So we happily operate on no sleep because we know that, of course, we're serving the greatest president and his agenda, but we're also serving the country that has given all of us so much. So no complaints for me. This is absolutely a blessing to do this every single day. The biggest challenge, Raymond, is, of course, keeping up with boss.
6: Yeah. And they, you know, this isn't like other administrations that said, oh, he's on it. He's there all the time. This guy really is. I mean, he never sleeps. I don't know how he does it. And I'm just at home watching it and I'm exhausted. What was it like for you to be there when that G meeting in particular? I remember seeing you there in those private gardens, which no president had visited before. You thought what when you watched that interaction between the president and Xi?
9: It's really quite extraordinary. And Raymond, as you know, I started my career working with former President Richard Nixon during the last years of his life. So I was in Beijing and I was at these locations in the early to mid 1990s with President Nixon. So personally, I've been able to see up close and personal the evolution of China and how it went from an agrarian society to an industrial and nuclear superpower in the space of one generation. So for me to be there with President Trump now and watching that interaction was really quite extraordinary, because the relationship, the Sino-American relationship, has evolved. And China does pose a threat, as President Trump has indicated. And so those conversations were really fascinating to watch, to be a part of. President Trump understands the nature of the threat that China poses to the United States and to the wider West. And there were a whole range of issues that the president has publicly talked about that he discussed with Xi Jinping, including, of course, trade, the Pacific Basin, and the strategic challenges there, as well as Chinese influence around the world and here in the United States. And this president understands it very extensively. He's been talking about it for decades now. And if there's anybody who can effectively manage that relationship, it's Donald J. Trump.
6: Final question. This has gotten, undue and ridiculous coverage in the wider media. The reflecting pool renovation. The president, yes. And just to put this in context, I said this the other day on television. The president and this administration have restored and reopened more than 50 memorials, fountains all over Washington, D.C. The reflecting pool is really just one of the group that he's renovated and restored. But this one got a lot of coverage because the lining started coming up and algae took over. Algae's been there since at least the Clinton administration, because I remember seeing it out there.
9: Well, I know that you are very familiar with your Old Testament, Raymond. So, you know, algae predated human beings, right?
6: Yeah.
9: I mean, algae has been part of the globe for a very long time. So any war with algae is going to be a very difficult one.
6: Yeah.
9: Thank goodness we have a president who has taken it on. Listen, he really believes that America, as exceptional as it is, requires a capital city that is safe, that is secure, and that is beautiful. And so many of our important landmarks that really celebrate American history and American greatness have fallen into grave disrepair. And Donald Trump relaxes, Raymond, by building. And so we've got the two new flagpoles on the White House grounds. We've got a White House ballroom being built. We've got the reflecting pool being restored. We've got a triumphal arch that he's going to build. Do you know that Washington, D.C. is the only modern Western capital that does not have a triumphal arch? And Donald Trump sees it. He says, we need one to help celebrate America for our 250th. The reflecting pool is getting the lion's share of attention, which obviously the left-wing press is going to pick on anything to attack Donald Trump for. But my goodness, he's doing it on schedule, under budget, and trying to turn around decades of disrepair so that the American people and visitors from around the world can enjoy the reflecting pool well into the future.
6: Yeah, no, I was just at Union Station the other day, and I'd never seen that fountain on, frankly, and I've been in D.C. for years and years and years. It was beautiful to see it restored and actually operating. What a concept. Ambassador Monica Crowley, we will leave it there. For more information on all the celebrations marking America's 250th, go to freedom250.org. Monica, thank you.
9: Always a pleasure, Raymond. Thank you.
6: A preliminary deal has been struck between the United States and Iran in what could be the first formal accord between the two since the Islamic Revolution of 1979. It's a 14-point memorandum of understanding. 60 days of negotiations lie ahead. The Strait of Hormuz, through which one-fifth of the world's oil passes, is still tenuous at best. $300 billion in reconstruction money for Iran is on the table. To help us understand all of this and what's really happening, I'm joined by Middle East policy expert, author of Iran and U.S. Policy, Dr. Waleed Fares. Waleed, thank you. The U.S. and Iran have signed this memorandum of understanding. It's a 14-point document that will flesh itself out as talks continue. In plain terms, what has actually been agreed to here and what remains unresolved in your mind?
11: Well, thank you for having me, Raymond. Practically speaking, or historically speaking, this is the second agreement, because we're going to count in the Obama-Iran deal, which is very different and has different actions, but actually is, or was at this point in time, an agreement, a understanding between a U.S. administration and the Islamic regime in Iran. However, this one is more difficult for the following reasons. It has two mechanisms. One is, what would the United States do for that regime, for that government, for that country? In return, what should the Islamic regime in Iran do in return? So at the onset, I can see that the triggering point is the Hormuz Strait, the Hormuz Passage. So the regime is saying, I will give you freedom in that passage if you give me the following, and that's what's inside the deal. Number one, $24 billion. What kind of money that? It's not the money of the United States. This is frozen accounts from the time of the Shah, if you want, from Iranian state, that are in the tens of billions of dollars. That was also part of the $150 billion of the Obama era. And that should be sent immediately to the regime. That's the appetizer, if you want, to use it the way they want, or of course there will be guidelines for it. Second, there will be no blockades. If there are no blockades now, it's for 60 days to be multiplied. The regime can start to buy whatever they need for their country or their regime. And three, there is also the fact of removing the sanctions. The sanctions are placed on companies and countries who do business with the regime, and that would be removed. Right. And last is the $300 billion. That's a project. That's not money coming. That's private money coming in. So these are the two obligations of the two. Iran or the regime will have to behave differently. That's all what the administration is asking them. Behave differently.
12: Is there any accountability on how all of that money is being used, particularly the $300 million or $300 billion in reconstruction funds? Are there any safeguards on that? Guarantees?
11: Well Raymond, I would start with the first $24 billion. That would let us know what will happen with the $300 billion. Mm. All these amounts should be monitored. All these amounts should have a kind of a process to make sure that they are not used to reinforce the regime. Unfortunately, we don't see those mechanisms. And, you know, possibly the administration want to test the regime with the $24 billion to ensure that the regime is not going to shut the valve. The valve is the Hormuz. And President said it himself. He consulted with large multinational corporations, and they insisted they cannot take any more, the paralysis of trade. Now, the president may have other cards that he will be using, but since you asked about the $300 billion or the $24 billion, they should not be used in national security. They should not be used in support of terrorism. They should not be used also, guess where? Here in the United States and around the West, for example, funding radicals here, funding those, globalize the Intifada movement, because that would be the most dangerous if they do. What are the mechanisms? In the view of the architects of this regime, it's behavioral. If the regime will not, shut down the Hormuz one more time, second time, that would be an indication. If you ask me personally, I think the regime is not up for good action, because they, in their own mind, they are signing this to get the cash now, to get the $24 billion. Mm. What will happen after the midterm election, what will happen next year, is something else.
12: Yeah. The accord explicitly defers Iran's nuclear program after these 60 days of talks. What will become of that nuclear program? Iran's enriching uranium, Waleed, to 60% purity. That's a short walk to 90% needed to create a weapon. What does that preliminary agreement actually accomplish on that existential question? And I thought the whole reason for this war, Iran's nuclear ambitions.
11: Yes, I agree with you. That's the stated reason. But I have a different approach. I'm going to come from a different angle. If you want, by order of threats, if you look at the map, if you look at what President Trump himself has ordered, the destruction of the three major nuclear sites, what is remaining is that so-called powder, nuclear powder, that we in the West, in the United States, wants to get them to us so they are not tempted. The regime is not tempted. But practically speaking, I don't think that this powder will allow them to produce any weapon between now and 5 years, or maybe 4 years from now. What the regime is doing is telling that I don't want to give you my word that I will not rebuild. It's really a question of word for them. I would say that the most important matter here is the mechanism that would put the regime under threat, under pressure. So they would not do what they've done in the past, would not buy this material. And my concern, let me add the concern, $24 billion, they could use $1 billion, the first $1 billion or the second $1 billion to start buying. Even if they remit the material to us, they will go in the markets and buy more of this powder, or could, as you and I have discussed for years, possibly buy a tactical nuke. That's the concern. It's really the mechanism. What do we have inside Iran that would force them not to do it?
12: Mm-hmm. Well, the regime's track record is not good on this, Waleed. I mean, Iran violated the Obama deal systematically. I mean, its IRGC fired missiles at U.S. bases in Kuwait and at American forces throughout this conflict, even during what both sides called a peace fire. There were violations. So in your honest assessment, does this regime have the institutional capacity, let alone the political will, to honor the terms of this agreement?
11: The most important, and you and I have discussed it for years, is what is the strategic intention? Have anybody from the regime, this third level, gotten out and told the Iran, their own supporters, not the Iranian people, their own supporters, okay, we are finished of jihad, we are finished of Islamic Republic, we're not going to go back to the past, like a Gorbachev kind of reformer? Zero. Because their social media, their statements, even to our face, they're saying, no, we are still where we are, and we won the war. If you read the social media statements and even the media statement, by the regime in Iran, by Hezbollah, they are pretending that they won the war and America had to, you know, go backward and Israel is defeated because it can do much action in Lebanon. So there is something that needs to be done so that Tehran understand that they lost the war. And these are actions by our administration that's give them more chances. If you ask me, if I can whisper in the ear of the president, you don't need to do that, Mr. President. They lost the war. The Iranian people was ready. They lost 50,000 people. We could have finished it. But the opinion of some experts on economic matters say, let's give them one more chance. I am waiting for those chances. I do not believe that the regime has really reformed.
12: Now, well, I mean, this new Ayatollah, who we, by the way, still have not seen in public, he's already issuing threats against the United States. So my question is, how much faith do you put in even the people negotiating this deal? I mean, are they actually representative of whoever's running this regime?
11: You mean that those negotiating on behalf of the Islamic Republic?
12: Right.
11: Well, against a lot of opinions, I would say they know what they're doing. They are centralized. They are sending the image that they are divided. They are. This is taqiyya. Mm-hmm. What they're doing in this process, they are lying, and they are, some of them are the commanders of the IRGC, but guess who's the new element who is guiding them? They're bankers, the financial people, the people of the money. They are telling them what to do, what to get first. That's why I feel that what they are demanding, this regime is demanding dineros, the cash first. Once they get the money, they could refund it, they could refuel it, and they can send money to Hezbollah, Hamas, Hashd, every. And you know, Raymond, the greatest danger, let me say it clearly, if they fund radicals here at home. Yeah. They have now a huge organization. They have the globalized, the Intifada people. And we see them on the streets. We're talking about 200,000 minimum. If they arm them, if they train them, if they direct them to do urban problems, we are in deep trouble. So that's why giving cash to this regime is something that we have to be extremely careful about. And last point, our real guarantee has been, continue to be, and will be the people of Iran. I had always believed that by arming them, training them, directing them, that's the shortest insurance that we have to peace in the region.
12: Mm-hmm. Yeah, but that seems to have taken a back burner in these negotiations. I mean, the people of Iran are sort of an afterthought, I have to say. I was surprised by how incidental they are to all of this. The Strait of Hormuz is certainly front and center, though. And you saw the stories where Iran is charging what they're calling navigational service fees to pass through the strait. The U.S. Treasury called it extortion. Negotiations over the strait's long-term operations are reportedly proceeding on a separate track. You've got some of the Gulf states involved in that, Waleed. Is the strait genuinely open to international commerce now without Iranian interference and without tolls?
11: As a former international lawyer or expert in international law, especially the sea, my father was the lawyer of the port of Beirut, so we know a lot of that. We look at the map. Basically, there is a part of that strait. Part of it is for Iran, under Iranian sovereignty, and the other part is under Oman. Okay, so here's the test. The Gulf and us instructed ships, instead of going in the middle, which should be the international passage, and nobody can stop by law. We even instructed them to go closer to the coast of Oman. What did the regime do today? They threatened Oman, threatened the ships, even outside their territorial water. So their intention now is not to let us open that for the international shipment. Their intention is to make money or shoot.
12: Hmm. Yeah, well, I don't know how you can do a deal with people who are blocking all of the commerce in the region.
11: I don't think we can have a strategic agreement with them. That's why the term deal is what they like. I don't like much the term deal. I like agreement. I like treaty, you know, international law. They are playing with the deal that we can change that deal. So that's why I go back to my original idea. Without a change inside Iran, sorry, but I have to say I don't see any deal working with this Islamic Khomeinist jihadist regime on the medium and long run.
12: Yeah, I agree with you. And I think that's getting lost in all of the, you know, blow by blow of, oh, we've got a deal and look, the ambassador is here and the photo ops. The bottom line is, who are you dealing with? And as you said, the Iranian people are probably who we need to deal with, but they don't have a real representative right now. And I worry that, you know, this will just continue to spiral. But Waleed, we'll be in touch. We'll leave it there for the moment. Iran and U.S. Policy by Dr. Waleed Faris, which turns the lights on for you if you haven't read deeply about it or understand it. He makes it so easily understandable for the reader. It's available at bookstores everywhere and online. Thank you, Waleed.
11: Thank you, Raymond.
12: He's Senior Vice President of Ave Maria Mutual Funds, the largest family of Catholic mutual funds in the United States. And he's here tonight to discuss the current state of the U.S. economy, high inflation and interest rates, and morally responsible investing. Would you welcome to the program Bob Schwartz? Bob, thanks for being here. I'm used to seeing your dad, so it's nice to see the younger Schwartz coming in.
13: Thanks so much, Raymond. It's great to be here.
12: We're replenishing the panel here. We are here in mid-2026 with markets that have in some ways defied gravity. I mean, S&P earnings are holding up, at least on paper. What does the economic picture look like to you now? And what's the general health of the U.S. economy?
13: The U.S. economy is strong. Corporate profits this year will be up 15% to 20% over last year, and up another 12% to 15% in 2027, based on early forecasts. Really? And as our friend Larry Kudlow says, corporate profits are the mother's milk of the stock market and the lifeblood of the economy.
12: To what do you attribute that? Demand?
13: Yeah, demand, surprisingly resilient consumer, and consumer sentiment has been positive. The market climbs a wall of worry. It always has.
12: Uh-huh. Let's talk for a moment about market asymmetry. Now, this is the idea that good news in the market tends to arrive slowly, quietly, while bad news kind of strikes all at once and everybody goes into a panic. How does that pattern shape the way these markets actually behave? And what should an

0: market is up. And it's a gradual climb. Sometimes it's lumpy, there's volatility, and the market has averaged 10% per year over that 100-year period.
1: Yeah. Talk to me about behavioral finance for a moment. I mean, essentially this amounts to the way people become their worst enemies when they're investing. You talked about it a moment ago. What are the most common behavioral traps that investors fall into, or that you've seen investors fall into?
0: Yeah, the first one is a loss aversion. People view losses twice as negatively as they view gains. Mm-hmm. So there's a fear of loss, even despite those statistics, with the market being up 75% of the time, with the long-term average being 10% per year. So loss aversion is one. Another trap is overconfidence. People think they have a little insight into a company or a little insight into an industry, mm-hmm. and they day trade or trade excessively based on their perceived information instead of relying on professionals. Mm. So overconfidence. And the third one I want to highlight, I think is most relevant right now, is kind of a herd mentality. Yeah. We've heard a lot of talk about the Magnificent Seven.
1: Yes.
0: And the AI trade, and it gets a lot of press on the business news, on the Wall Street Journal. The top seven companies, the Magnificent Seven, make up over a third of the S&P 500. It's unbelievable proportions.
1: Yeah, but there are openings here. I mean, there are other companies that sadly don't get that kind of attention that are actually foundationally sound, have a great plan going forward, and a real market base. Why aren't they getting the attention, and how do you take advantage of those smaller, less flashy opportunities?
0: Yeah, absolutely. The market leadership has been narrow recently, but we think it's broadening. It's going to expand to those companies you're talking about, smaller cap, mid-cap companies.
1: Didn't you all just, you opened, Ave Maria has a new
0: fund. We did.
1: Fund.
0: Yes, Ave Maria Mutual Funds. We launched a new fund on May 1st, the Ave Maria Undiscovered Fund. It was in coincident with the 25th anniversary of our funds.
1: Oh, yeah.
0: And that new fund will focus on these broader opportunities.
1: Uh-huh. Now, tell people who aren't familiar, the cool thing about Ave Maria Mutual Funds is you actually apply Catholic principles to the investing so that things that are immoral or lead to morally irresponsible ends, you don't invest in, which still leaves you a lot of investment. But why has that been so successful? Some people would look at that and go, wait a minute, you're taking these really lucrative things off the table if the bottom line is what you're after.
0: Yeah, it's a great question. For Catholic investors and other serious pro-life investors, we offer an alternative that allows folks to invest in accordance with their strong Catholic pro-life beliefs. So we screen out companies that are involved in abortion, pornography, embryonic stem cell research, and companies that contribute corporate dollars to Planned Parenthood. And it eliminates only about 5% of the Russell 3000. So
1: really?
0: It leaves us with plenty of good investment options, plenty of good stocks across our family of eight mutual.
1: Yeah, because, I mean, you're applying your expertise as investors and investment managers and using that, you have a board that screens out those morally aberrant investments. And the other thing is you use your place, your stakeholding in these companies to adjust their behavior if you can.
0: Absolutely. Every time we buy a stock, we send a letter to the CEO of the company saying that we bought the stock because we think it has great financial potential, investment potential, and that company does not violate those core Catholic principles. And if they choose to change their policies and violate those principles, we'll sell the stock. And we've had to notify a few companies over the course of the last 25 years when that has happened.
1: That they haven't, they just weren't responsive, and so.
0: Well, they became an offender after we bought the company.
1: Mm.
0: So we sent the CEO a letter saying we previously owned, 200,000 shares of your stock, and we sold it because you acquired a company that was doing embryonic stem cell research or whatever the issue was.
1: I got a call the other day, a friend of mine who's been now really into crypto, and says, look, get in now, put a couple of thousand dollars into crypto. This is going to explode. First, explain to people what crypto is. I mean, my problem with it is it's it's nothing. It's a code.

0: It's not based on anything. So I do worry that, like gold, I mean, you can, gold is an actual tangible asset that has value in the society. What is crypto predicated on?
1: It's a great question, and I'm not an expert on it, but I agree with you. I'm very skeptical of the whole arena. We don't invest in it in any of our funds.
0: No cryptocurrency in your portfolio.
1: No cryptocurrency at all. The technology behind it probably has relevant applications that will withstand the rise and fall of the hundreds, literally hundreds of different cryptocurrencies. Mm. But you know, we stay away from it. It's very speculative. It's not an investment in our book.
0: Yeah. What do you look for in an investment? I mean, I know, you know, you always talk about risk and diversification and how you can ameliorate the risk by diversifying. But you would say that's too risky an investment for you and your investors.
1: Correct. Yeah. Yeah. We look for companies that have rising earnings, rising dividends, low debt, companies that have staying power, pricing power. There's a lot of talk about inflation, companies that are able to keep up with inflation, grow their earnings, and grow their dividends over time. Those are the types of stocks that rise in price.
0: How did the Schwartz family get involved in the Ave Maria mutual funds? This Tom Monahan and Bowie Kuhn, the former commissioner of baseball, came to you all 25 years ago, I guess.
1: Yes.
0: And who recommended an investment fund? That would be a good idea.
1: Yeah, Tom and Bowie came to my dad just over 25 years ago with the idea. And I got to spend a lot of time with Bowie, the late Bowie Kuhn, and I get to spend a lot of time with Tom. They're two of my heroes, along with my dad. Yeah. And they really were trailblazers in establishing the first Ave Maria Mutual Fund in May of 2001. And it's been quite a ride over these last 25 years.
0: What have you all learned over those 25 years? And what did you and your dad not expect when you began this all those years ago?
1: The plan originally was just to launch a mutual fund. And early on, investor demand was so strong that they wanted funds to meet different investment objectives. Hmm. So we had a value fund originally. We added a growth fund and a bond fund 2 years later. Uh-huh. And over the next 22 years, we've added five more funds. And every day we're meeting new investors that are learning about our funds and grateful that we exist.
0: Mm. So. Well, it's rare to find people who balance not only the well-intentioned desire to have a morally responsible investing portfolio, but have the expertise in the raw data and the understanding of the marketplace that you can make that worthwhile and really valuable to investors in not only feeling good about what you're doing and acting in a morally responsible way, but bearing the profits and the dividends from that investment.
1: Absolutely. And it's critical to have a long-term perspective.
0: Yep.
1: Investing in the stock market isn't for everyone. Some people are too fearful that they'll lose money. But if you have a long-term investment horizon, diversified portfolio that's professionally managed, it's a great way to accumulate wealth.
0: Excellent. We will leave it there. 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Thank you, Bob.
1: Oh, you're welcome. Thank you,
0: Good
1: Raymond.
0: To see you. That is all the time we have for now, but be sure to catch us next week. Until then, we'll be scouting the world over for all that is seen and unseen. On behalf of the staff and crew of EWTN News, thank you for watching. I'm Raymond Arroyo. I know.
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0: Join us in praying to Our Lady of Guadalupe. Our Lady of Guadalupe, Mystical Rose, make intercession for Holy Church. Protect the Sovereign Pontiff. Help all those who invoke you in their necessities. And since you are the ever-Virgin Mary and Mother of the true God, obtain for us from your most Holy Son the grace of keeping our faith, of sweet hope in the midst of the bitterness of life, of burning charity, and the precious gift of final perseverance. Amen.
1: Have you ever heard someone say that Catholic theology is too dogmatic, that the faith should be freer, more liberal? G.K. Chesterton says, "There will be no end to the weary debates about liberalizing theology until people face the fact that the only liberal part of it is really the dogmatic part." Their problem, he says, is not that there's not enough freedom in the dogma, but rather too much. The dogma gives a man too much freedom when it permits him to fall, which means he's actually responsible for his sins. The dogma even gives God too much freedom when it permits him to suffer and die. It's not the doctrines that limit us, it's the denial of them. It's only the truth that makes us free.
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7: Welcome to Vatican Insider on another scorcher of a weekend in Italy and throughout Europe, with temperatures in many places hitting triple digits. Yesterday in my blog, Joan's Rome, I posted some links to some pretty amazing stories about the heat wave, as well as something that might make you laugh. Humor during a heat wave. I'll get to the news in a minute, but want to tell you about the special I've prepared for what is normally the interview segment. There are some delightful traditions in the Vatican that come to a head at this time of year, as we near the June 29th solemnity of Saints Peter and Paul. I've called this special St. Agnes, Baby Lambs, and Palliums. Sounds like a mystery, but it's a great story woven with those three threads: a saint, baby lambs, and woolen palliums. Stay tuned for that after the news. And now the week's top stories. Sunday, June 21st, at the conclusion of the Angelus in St. Peter's Square, Pope Leo recalled World Refugee Day, observed by the United Nations on June 20th, and he appealed for renewed commitment to the protection of those forced to flee persecution, violence, and conflict. Marking the 75th anniversary of the 1951 convention relating to the status of refugees, he encouraged societies to welcome those who have experienced persecution so that they may live in peace and dignity and look to the future with hope. He also greeted members of the Catholic Pentecostal International Dialogue, a forum that has brought together representatives of the Catholic Church and Pentecostal communities for more than five decades in a spirit of mutual understanding and Christian fraternity. Monday, June 22nd, Leo XIV met with members of the Jerome Lejeune Foundation, and he praised the French pediatrician and the founder of modern genetics as a man who defended life and human dignity in favor of the common good. He recalled Lejeune as a physician devoted to the most vulnerable and a tireless defender of life. The Pope quoted Lejeune, medicine is hatred of disease and love for the sick person. That conviction, said Leo, guided Le Jeune's service to those he affectionately called the poor among the poor. He also noted that Pope St. Paul VI appointed Le Jeune a member of the Pontifical Academy of Sciences. Also Monday, Leo XIV visited the United Nations World Food Program headquarters in Rome, saying food, water, and health care cannot be subordinated to geopolitical interests, and he called for nations to work together with renewed multilateralism. Leo said conflicts are, quote, fed more readily than people are nourished. He told his guests, together we share the urgent task of confronting hunger and malnutrition, while also tackling the underlying structural causes that sustain them. To meet this task effectively, we must examine the challenges before us, their underlying causes, and the path towards lasting solutions. Also Monday, during a visit to the Vatican's summer camp for children of employees, Pope Leo encouraged children to use technology responsibly. He acknowledged the benefits of technology, but stressed it should not take the place of real human interaction. Technology can be very good and very useful for many things. However, when we're together, it's not necessary to have a mobile phone, smartphone, or tablet in our hands every minute. It's very important to build friendships, to spend time together, to play together, and perhaps even to study together, he said. We are human beings, persons, and contact with others is extremely important. Of course, those are also words for adults as well. Having returned to the Vatican Tuesday evening after a day at Castel Gandolfo, Pope Leo on Wednesday, June 24th, Feast of St. John the Baptist, met with writers from around the world to mark the 100th anniversary of the Vatican Publishing House. He told authors that writing is an act of humanity, truth, and the search for God. We need you. We need your imagination, your narrative creativity, and your lively thinking. We need these to create spaces of freedom and authenticity, within which divine grace can make the promise of consolation and peace resound. Later at the general audience in a St. Peter's Square marked by scorching temperatures, with even Pope Leo wiping his brow several times, he focused on the Eucharist, underscoring that this sacred mystery is described in the second chapter of Sacrosanctum Concilium as a sacrament of love, a sign of unity, a bond of charity, a paschal banquet in which Christ is received, the soul is filled with grace, and a pledge of future glory is given to us. Let us draw with faith, said Leo, from this source of divine life, and allow ourselves to be transformed by the mystery we celebrate. Also Wednesday, Pope Leo XIV sent his greetings to participants in a conference on health organized by Caritas Internationalis, dedicated to, quote, a holistic approach to health in the Caritas Confederation. Now, this was taking place in Castel Gandolfo, June 23rd, 4th, and 5th. Leo called for cooperation in healthcare rooted in gospel values, recalling that Scripture often presents Jesus as the divine physician. The Pope noted that Christ brings health to the infirm by healing mental, physical, and spiritual afflictions that cause suffering, humiliation, and isolation. He explained that in his encyclical Magnifica Humanitas, he affirmed the dignity that belongs to every human being simply by virtue of existing, of having been willed, created, and loved by God. That dignity transcends each person's individual circumstances. Thursday, June 25th. In a meeting with the presidents of Jesuit colleges and universities in North America, Pope Leo XIV said colleges and universities can be ideal spaces for confronting issues facing society, such as addressing the needs of marginalized people and reflecting on the impact of artificial intelligence. By promoting the search for truth, he said, being close to those who are marginalized and young people and working to protect the environment, colleges and universities become important spaces to confront the challenges facing humanity today. He told the leaders, your institutions are called not only to teach your students, about the injustices faced by those on the margins of society, but also to be powerful channels in promoting systemic change through proposing new models rooted in solidarity and the common good. Also Thursday, Leo XIV met with members of the Italian Swimming Federation and participants in the International Swimming Championships. He told his guests sport can serve as medicine for the body and the spirit if approached correctly. It integrates the various dimensions of the person and directs them towards very important values such as commitment, solidarity, and honesty. Also Thursday, the Vatican announced that Pope Leo has sent an initial €100,000 emergency donation to Venezuela as rescue efforts continue following two devastating earthquakes that have killed hundreds and left widespread destruction. Numbers are expected to rise greatly in coming hours and days as responders dig through rubble. Friday, June 26th. The two-day extraordinary consistory of the College of Cardinals, convened by Pope Leo XIV to reflect on matters concerning the Church and the world today, began Friday morning with the celebration of Mass in St. Peter's Basilica. As we ask God to grant us strength and wisdom, said Leo, it is significant that our consistory takes place on the eve of the solemnity of the Holy Apostles Peter and Paul. Let us pause, then, to commemorate these two pillars of the Roman Catholic Church, the two missionary martyrs whose preaching became one with their lives to the point of becoming part of sacred scripture. The Pope then invited the cardinals to allow themselves to be guided by the example of Saints Peter and Paul, who encouraged believers to, quote, share in the true freedom of faith. Later in the Paul VI hall, with all the cardinals, for the first session of the consistory, Pope Leo invited the cardinals to help him discern the Holy Spirit's action in the Church today through their explicit support and counsel. I need your freedom, your frankness, and your loyalty. Sincere counsel is always an act of communion. He then reflected on the four themes on which the cardinals will focus during these 2 days. First, they will reflect on the world in which the Church is called to proclaim the gospel. Second, they will examine the implications of the culture of power and the civilization of love. Many of the cardinals come from lands marked by war, he noted, recalling, however, that none is untouched by the many forms of conflict, domination, and division that course through societies everywhere. Thirdly, noted the Pope, the cardinals will focus on examining what contribution the Church can make to the common good of humanity. In the fourth session, the cardinals will reflect on the continued implementation of the Synod on Synodality. Pope Leo said this final session will gather the reflections of the previous three under the lens of synodality as, quote, an attitude, an openness, and a willingness to understand. So, lots of news to come over the weekend, and on Monday, the solemnity of Saints Peter and Paul, and that's a holiday here, by the way, and the day on which Pope Leo will confer on newly named archbishops the palliums that represent their authority and their bond with the Pope. But now, stay right here for my special on St. Agnes, baby lambs, and palliums. And try to stay cool. Welcome to the Q&A segment. Today's question is, what is a patriarch? The word patriarch at its root was a reference to a chief or father of a family. In the Bible, you'll remember that the title patriarch was given to Abraham, Isaac, and Jacob, and they are referred to as the three patriarchs of the people of Israel. Sometimes the head of an extended, well-known family is known as the patriarch. Such was the case in the United States when John Kennedy was president. One of nine children born into a wealthy family, his father, Joseph Kennedy, was often referred to as the patriarch of the Kennedy family. In the Catholic Church specifically, the bishop who is head of a particular autonomous church is ordinarily a patriarch. This autonomous church is known in canon law as sui juris. A patriarch holds precedence over primates, metropolitans, and bishops. In order of dignity, there are five principal or major patriarchs: Rome, Constantinople, Alexandria, Antioch, and Jerusalem. There are also patriarchs of several Eastern Catholic rites: Maronite, Melkite, Syriac, Armenian, and Chaldean rites. The Pope is effectively Patriarch of the Latin Church. However, in 2006, Pope Benedict XVI dropped Patriarch of the West from his official titles, and it no longer appears in the pontifical yearbook, the Annuario Pontificio. The Vatican said at the time that the title Patriarch of the West symbolized the Pope's special relationship with and jurisdiction over the Latin Church, and that the omission of the title neither symbolizes in any way a change in this relationship nor distorts the relationship between the Holy See and Eastern Churches. Aside from the Patriarch of Rome, who is the Pope, the patriarchs have no power greater than that held by other bishops, but they do have greater honor because of the history of their sees.

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4: 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Cardinals, our Holy Father, our families, our neighbors, everybody who has a hard time living the truth or preaching the truth. We all need that extra strength of prayer.
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6: Welcome to Vatican Insider, on a weekend that precedes a wonderful tradition in the Vatican, the blessing and bestowing of palliums by the Pope on recently named new Metropolitan Archbishops. I'll tell that story, but first I want to start with another tradition, a story of St. Agnes, baby lambs, and palliums. Now, it's been a Vatican tradition for years that on the morning of January 21st, the liturgical memory of St. Agnes, two baby lambs blessed earlier in the morning in the Roman Basilica named for this saint are presented to the Pope for a blessing and prayer. In fact, this year, 2026, on Wednesday, January 21st, in the Vatican's Urban VIII Chapel, Pope Leo XIV was presented with two lambs on the occasion of the memorial of St. Agnes of Rome. Following an ancient tradition, the animals were later blessed in the Basilica of St. Agnes outside the walls, where the young 4th century martyr is buried. Tradition continues. A Vatican news story explained that the first mention of the tradition of blessing two lambs on the Feast of St. Agnes dates back to the 6th century. It's tied to an ancient legend about her life that says that she appeared to her parents after her death when they came to pray at her tomb. They saw her surrounded by a choir of virgins and holding a pure lamb in her arms. Historical records also indicate that the two lambs were once considered, quote, the rent paid by the monks of the Basilica of St. Agnes to the Basilica of St. John Lateran. Members of the Lateran chapter would present these lambs to the Pope for his blessing. And we also learn that another tradition is linked to these lambs, the palliums worn by Metropolitan Archbishops and the Pope. I've always loved this story, and every year on this feast day or near it, I love to write and talk about it. Now, the lambs I mentioned are raised by the Trappist Fathers of the Abbey of the Three Fountains. When their wool is shorn, the Sisters of St. Cecilia weave it into the palliums that on the June 29th Feast of Saints Peter and Paul, Apostles, are given to new Metropolitan Archbishops as signs of their office. Now, the pallium is a white woolen circular band embroidered with six black crosses, which is worn over the shoulders, and it has two hanging pieces, one in front and another in back. Worn by the Pope and Metropolitan Archbishops, it symbolizes authority and expresses the special bond between the bishops and the Roman pontiff. In a 1978 document, Inter Eximina Episcopalis, Pope Paul VI restricted its use to the Pope and Metropolitan Archbishops. 6 years later, Pope John Paul decreed it would be conferred on the Metropolitans by the Pope on the Feast of Saints Peter and Paul. Now, usually in attendance at the January 21st ceremony in the Apostolic Palace are 21 people, including two Trappist fathers, several nuns, two canons of the Chapter of St. John, the dean of the Roman Rota, and two officials from the Office of the Liturgical Celebrations of the Supreme Pontiff, and a number of other invited guests. Now, the baby lambs, under 1 year of age, are normally tucked into wicker baskets, and both lambs and baskets are adorned with red and white ribbons and flowers, white to symbolize purity, and red to signify the blood of a martyr. In 2004, St. John Paul II blessed the lambs during a general audience in the Paul VI Hall, as both the audience and St. Agnes's feast day occurred on a Wednesday. Now, Agnes died about 305, and she's buried in the basilica named for her on Rome's Via Nomentana. Historical accounts vary about the birth, life, and manner of death of Agnes, but generally, it's recounted that in order to preserve her virginity, she was martyred at a very young age, probably 12. She is usually depicted with a lamb because the Latin word, so similar to her name, Agnes, means lamb. The name Agnes is actually derived from the feminine Greek adjective agne, meaning chaste or pure. Franciscan Media, in its Saint of the Day story for January 21st, says that almost nothing is known of this saint except that she was very young, 12 or 13, when she was martyred in the last half of the 3rd century. Various modes of death have been suggested: beheading, burning, strangling. Legend has it that Agnes was a very beautiful girl whom many young men wanted to marry. Among those she refused, one reported her to the authorities for being a Christian. She was thus arrested and confined to a house of prostitution. The legend continues that a man who looked upon her lustfully lost his sight and had it restored by her prayer. Agnes, in any case, was condemned, executed, and buried near Rome in a catacomb that eventually was named after her. The daughter of Emperor Constantine built a basilica in her honor. A couple of years ago, I was intrigued by the January 21st press office communique about this event. It had been slightly altered because the announcement the previous day said the Pope would bless, quote, two live baby lambs. Naturally, it was the word live that intrigued me, as if he might bless lambs that were no longer living. That word did not appear the day of the blessing, but it gave us a few laughs. In 2011, the Osservatore Romano, the Vatican paper, carried an interview with Sister Hanna Poniatowska, one of the sisters of the Holy Family of Nazareth, who prepare the baby lambs every year for their Vatican visit. This order of nuns has been preparing the baby lambs for over 130 years, and it was their founder, Blessed Francis Sedlicka, who started this custom in 1884. Up to that date, another order of nuns had prepared the lambs, but it became difficult when the nuns began to age. At that time, the Sisters of the Holy Family took over the duties. Two lambs are brought to the sisters on January 20th by the Trappist Fathers of Tre Fontane, Three Fountains. The nuns then bring the lambs to the top floor of their residence, where there's a terrace with a laundry room where the lambs are washed with very delicate soap, the kind usually used for children, until their wool is as white as the driven snow. And they are then dried with a hairdryer that in recent years has replaced the towels that were once used. Now, the nuns are careful to completely dry the lambs so that, at their tender age, they do not fall sick. The room is, of course, well heated. After the lambs are dried, they are placed in a tub that is covered with straw and closed with canvas so they don't catch cold. A meal of straw is fed to the lambs, who then spend the night in the laundry. The morning of January 21st, the nuns place two small capes on the lambs. One is red to indicate St. Agnes's martyrdom, and the other is white to indicate her virginity. There are also three letters on each mantle, SAV, St. Agnes Virgin, and SAM, St. Agnes Martyr. The sisters weave crowns of interlocking red and white flowers, place them on the baby lambs' heads, and then put the lambs in a decorated basket. The lambs are tied so they can't escape. In fact, one of them did escape a few years ago, jumping up and running from the altar in St. Agnes Basilica. Now, in the morning, the lambs are brought to St. Agnes Basilica, where they are placed on the altar and blessed. Following this ceremony, two papal sediarii, or chair bearers, bring the lambs in a van to the Vatican, where they are presented to the Holy Father. It's usually the sisters who are celebrating a jubilee of religious vows who are present in the papal residence. Pope Emeritus Benedict XVI explained the symbolism of the pallium in a very concrete way in his homily when he inaugurated his Petrine ministry on April 24, 2005. He said, "The lamb's wool is meant to represent the lost, the sick, or the weak sheep, which the shepherd places on his shoulder to carry to the waters of life." The long-standing tradition of the Pope of blessing the palliums and then placing them on the shoulders of the new metropolitan archbishops every year on the June 29th solemnity of Saints Peter and Paul, this was changed by Pope Francis in 2015. On June 29th of that year, Francis blessed the palliums, but as had been announced in January by Monsignor Guido Marini, the then Master of Pontifical Liturgical Ceremonies, the public ceremony of investiture of the pallium on the shoulders of metropolitan archbishops would henceforth take place in their home dioceses and not in the Vatican, as had been the case for so long under pontiffs. The nuncio of the country of each new archbishop would place the pallium on the prelate's shoulders. On June 29th, 2025, just 1 year ago, and shortly after his election, Pope Leo XIV, in the annual ceremony in St. Peter's Basilica, restored the tradition of personally placing the palliums on the shoulders of 48 new metropolitan archbishops, including 8 from the United States. Pope Leo this year, 2026, will again perform the traditional ceremony, and this will occur 2 days after he will have held a meeting with all members of the College of Cardinals. I hope you enjoyed this little special I've prepared on St. Agnes, baby lambs, and the pallium. It's just a wonderful story, and it's a great tradition in the Vatican like so many other special moments. God bless you and have a great weekend.
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10: For someone who loves to chat and has spent her entire adult career in communications, silencing my voice doesn't come naturally to me. 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This has been an Epiphany Insight. I'm Vanessa Denhagarmo, a communications evangelist.
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0: The Joyful Mysteries of the Holy Rosary with Mother Angelica and the nuns of Our Lady of the Angels Monastery.
1: In the name of the Father, and of the Son, and of the Holy Spirit.
2: Amen.
1: I believe in God, the Father Almighty, Creator of heaven and earth, and in Jesus Christ, His only Son, our Lord, who was conceived by the Holy Spirit, born of the Virgin Mary, suffered under Pontius Pilate, was crucified, died, and was buried. He descended into hell. The third day He rose again from the dead. He ascended into heaven and sits at the right hand of God, the Father Almighty, from whence He shall come to judge the living and the dead.

0: Our Father, who art in heaven, hallowed be thy name. Thy kingdom come, thy will be done on earth as it is in heaven.
1: Give us this day our daily bread, and forgive us our trespasses, as we forgive those who trespass against us. And lead us not into temptation, but deliver us from evil.
0: Amen. Hail Mary, full of grace, the Lord is with thee. Blessed art thou among women, and blessed is the fruit of thy womb, Jesus.
1: Holy Mary, Mother of God, pray for us sinners now and at the hour of our death. Amen.
0: Hail Mary, full of grace, the Lord is with thee. Blessed art thou among women, and blessed is the fruit of thy womb, Jesus. Hail Mary, full of grace, the Lord is with thee. Blessed art thou amongst women, and blessed is the fruit of thy womb, Jesus.
1: Holy Mary, Mother of God, pray for us sinners now and at the hour of our death. Amen.
0: Glory be to the Father, and to the Son, and to the Holy Spirit.
1: As it was in the beginning, is now, and ever shall be, world without end.
0: The first joyful mystery, the Annunciation.
2: When the darkness of sin covered mankind, your love and humility, kind Mother, turned the face of the Father toward his erring children. Through the message of an angel, you accepted the will of God with trust and love.
0: Our Father, who art in heaven, hallowed be thy name. Thy kingdom come, thy will be done on earth as it is in heaven.
1: Give us this day our daily bread, and forgive us our trespasses, as we forgive those who trespass against us. And lead us not into temptation, but deliver us from evil. Amen.
0: Hail Mary, full of grace, the Lord is with thee. Blessed art thou among women, and blessed is the fruit of thy womb, Jesus.
1: Holy Mary, Mother of God, pray for us sinners now and at the hour of our death. Amen.
0: Hail Mary, full of grace, the Lord is with thee. Blessed art thou amongst women, and blessed is the fruit of thy womb, Jesus.
1: Holy Mary, Mother of God, pray for us sinners now and at the hour of our death. Amen.
0: Hail Mary, full of grace, the Lord is with thee. Blessed art thou among women, and blessed is the fruit of thy womb, Jesus.
1: Holy Mary, Mother of God, pray for us sinners now and at the hour of our death. Amen.
0: Hail Mary, full of grace, the Lord is with thee. Blessed art thou amongst women, and blessed is the fruit of thy womb, Jesus.
3: Holy Mary, Mother of God, pray for us sinners, now and at the hour of our death. Amen.
0: Hail Mary, full of grace, the Lord is with thee. Blessed art thou among women, and blessed is the fruit of thy womb, Jesus.
1: Holy Mary, Mother of God, pray for us sinners, now and at the hour of our death. Amen.
0: Hail Mary, full of grace, the Lord is with thee. Blessed art thou amongst women, and blessed is the fruit of thy womb, Jesus.

0: women, and blessed is the fruit of thy womb, Jesus. Full of grace, the Lord is with thee. Blessed art thou amongst women, and blessed is the fruit of thy womb, Jesus.
1: Holy Mary, Mother of God, pray for us sinners, now and at the hour of our death. Amen.
0: Hail Mary, full of grace, the Lord is with thee. Blessed art thou among women, and blessed is the fruit of thy womb, Jesus.

0: Full of grace, the Lord is with thee. Blessed art thou among women, and blessed is the fruit of thy womb, Jesus.
1: Holy Mary, Mother of God, pray for us sinners, now and at the hour of our death. Amen.
0: Glory be to the Father, and to the Son, and to the Holy Spirit.
1: As it was in the beginning, is now, and ever shall be, world without end. Amen.
0: O my Jesus,
1: forgive us our sins, save us from the fires of hell, and lead all souls to heaven, especially those in most need of mercy.
0: The second joyful mystery, the Visitation.
2: What impulse of love made you hurry to visit your cousin Elizabeth, kind mother? At a moment when you had every right to rest in the jubilant news that you would be the mother of the Messiah, you left the place of your exhortation.
0: Our Father, who art in heaven, hallowed be thy name, thy kingdom come, thy will be done on earth as it is in heaven.
1: Give us this day our daily bread, and forgive us

0: the fruit of thy womb, Jesus.
1: Holy Mary, Mother of God, pray for us sinners now and at the hour of our death. Amen.
0: Hail Mary, full of grace, the Lord is with thee. Blessed art thou amongst women, and blessed is the fruit of thy womb, Jesus.
1: Holy Mary, Mother of God, pray for us sinners now and at the hour of our death. Amen.
0: Hail Mary, full of grace, the Lord is with thee. Blessed art thou amongst women, and blessed is the fruit of thy womb, Jesus.

0: Hail Mary, full of grace, the Lord is with thee. Blessed art thou among women, and blessed is the fruit of thy womb, Jesus. Glory be to the Father, and to the Son, and to the Holy Spirit.
1: As it was in the beginning, is now, and ever shall be, world without end. Amen.
0: O my Jesus,
1: forgive us our sins, save us from the fires of hell, and lead all souls to heaven, especially those who most need thy mercy.
0: The third joyful mystery, the Nativity.
2: We look with wonder at the wisdom of God as the promised woman gives birth to the promised Messiah in a cold cave. Sweet Mother, we want to take our place with the shepherds to tell Jesus of our love and gratitude.
0: Our Father, who art in heaven, hallowed be thy name, thy kingdom come, thy will be done on earth as it is in heaven.

0: Hail Mary, full of grace, the Lord is with thee. Blessed art thou among women, and blessed is the fruit of thy womb, Jesus.
1: Holy Mary, Mother of God, pray for us sinners now and at the hour of our death. Amen.
0: Hail Mary, full of grace, the Lord is with thee. Blessed art thou among women, and blessed is the fruit of thy womb, Jesus.
1: Holy Mary, Mother of God, pray for us sinners now and at the hour of our death. Amen.
0: Hail Mary, full of grace, the Lord is with thee. Blessed art thou among women, and blessed is the fruit of thy womb, Jesus.
1: Holy Mary, Mother of God, pray for us sinners now and at the hour of our death. Amen.
0: Hail Mary, full of grace, the Lord is with thee. Blessed art thou among women, and blessed is the fruit of thy womb, Jesus.
1: Holy Mary, Mother of God, pray for us sinners, now and at the hour of our death. Amen.
0: Hail Mary, full of grace, the Lord is with thee. Blessed art thou amongst women, and blessed is the fruit of thy womb, Jesus.
1: Holy Mary, Mother of God, pray for us sinners, now and at the hour of our death. Amen.
0: Hail Mary, full of grace, the Lord is with thee. Blessed art thou amongst women, and blessed is the fruit of thy womb, Jesus.
1: Holy Mary, Mother of God, pray for us sinners now and at the hour of our death. Amen.
0: Hail Mary, full of grace, the Lord is with thee. Blessed art thou amongst women, and blessed is the fruit of thy womb, Jesus.
1: Holy Mary, Mother of God, pray for us sinners now and at the hour of our death. Amen.
0: Hail Mary, full of grace, the Lord is with thee. Blessed art thou among women, and blessed is the fruit of thy womb, Jesus.

0: fruit of thy womb, Jesus.
1: Holy Mary, Mother of God, pray for us sinners, now and at the hour of our death. Amen.
0: Hail Mary, full of grace, the Lord is with thee. Blessed art thou amongst women, and blessed is the fruit of thy womb, Jesus.
1: Holy Mary, Mother of God, pray for us sinners, now and at the hour of our death. Amen.
0: Glory be to the Father, and to the Son.

0: with joy as you gave Jesus to Simeon.
1: Our Father, who art in heaven, hallowed be thy name. Thy kingdom come, thy will be done on earth as it is in heaven.
2: Give us today our daily bread, and forgive us our trespasses, as we forgive those who trespass against us. And lead us not into temptation, but deliver us from evil. Amen.
1: Hail Mary, full of grace, the Lord is with thee. Blessed art thou among women, and blessed is the fruit of thy womb, Jesus.

0: the Lord is with thee. Blessed art thou amongst women, and blessed is the fruit of thy womb, Jesus.
1: Holy Mary, Mother of God, pray for us sinners, now and at the hour of our death. Amen.
0: Hail Mary, full of grace, the Lord is with thee. Blessed art thou amongst women, and blessed is the fruit of thy womb, Jesus.
1: Holy Mary,
0: Hail Mary, full of grace, the Lord is with thee. Blessed art thou among women, and blessed is the fruit of thy womb, Jesus.
1: Holy Mary, Mother of God, pray for us sinners, now and at the hour of our death. Amen.
0: Hail Mary, full of grace, the Lord is with thee. Blessed art thou among women, and blessed is the fruit of thy womb, Jesus.

0: Lord is with thee. Blessed art thou amongst women, and blessed is the fruit of thy womb, Jesus.
1: Holy Mary, Mother of God, pray for us sinners now and at the hour of our death. Amen.
0: Hail Mary, full of grace, the Lord is with thee. Blessed art thou amongst women, and blessed is the fruit of thy womb, Jesus.

0: Grace, the Lord is with thee. Blessed art thou amongst women, and blessed is the fruit of thy womb, Jesus.
1: Holy Mary, Mother of God, pray for us sinners now and at the hour of our death. Amen.
0: Glory be to the Father, and to the Son, and to the Holy Spirit.
1: As it was in the beginning, is now, and ever shall be, world without end. Amen.
0: O my Jesus,
1: forgive us our sins.
0: The fifth joyful mystery, the finding of Jesus in the temple.
2: Kind Mother, we cannot conceive the agony of your pure heart as you looked for your child for 3 days.
0: Our Father, who art in heaven, hallowed be thy name. Thy kingdom come, thy will be done on earth as it is in heaven.
1: Give us
0: Mary, full of grace, the Lord is with thee. Blessed art thou among women, and blessed is the fruit of thy womb, Jesus.

0: Blessed art thou amongst women, and blessed is the fruit of thy womb, Jesus.
1: Holy Mary, Mother of God, pray for us sinners now and at the hour of our death. Amen.
0: Hail Mary, full of grace, the Lord is with thee. Blessed art thou among women, and blessed is the fruit of thy womb, Jesus.

0: of grace, the Lord is with thee. Blessed art thou among women, and blessed is the fruit of thy womb, Jesus. Full of grace, the Lord is with thee. Blessed art thou amongst the women, and blessed is the fruit of thy womb, Jesus.
1: Holy Mary, Mother of God, pray for us sinners now and at the hour of our death. Amen.
0: Hail Mary, full of grace, the Lord is with thee. Blessed art thou among women, and blessed is the fruit of thy womb, Jesus.

0: and to the Son, and to the Holy Spirit.
1: As it was in the beginning, is now, and ever shall be, world without end. Amen.
0: Oh, my Jesus,
1: forgive us our sins, save us from the fires of hell, and lead all souls to heaven, especially those who most need thy mercy.
0: Hail, Holy Queen.

0: Pray for us, Holy Mother of God.
1: That we may be worthy of the promises of Christ.
0: Let us pray. O God,
1: whose only begotten Son, by His life, death, and resurrection, has purchased for us the glories of eternal life, grant us beseeching that we may take upon these mysteries of the Most Holy Virgin, of the Blessed Virgin Mary, we may imitate what they contain, and obtain what they promise, through the same Christ our Lord.
0: May the Divine's assistance remain always with us.
1: And may the souls of the faithful departed, with their mercy of God, rest in peace.
0: In the name of the Father, and the Son, and the Holy Spirit.
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2: 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There will be talks by Bishop Robert Barron of Word on Fire, Father Mike Schmitz from Bible in a Year, Sister Miriam James Heidland of the Salt Order, and actor Mark Wahlberg. 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
3: This is Franciscan Media's Saint of the Day for June 27th. Today we celebrate Saint Cyril of Alexandria. Cyril, recognized as a great teacher of the Church, began his career as Archbishop of Alexandria, Egypt, in the early 5th century. In this role, his sometimes violent actions included pillaging and closing the churches of heretics and confiscating the property of Jews in retaliation for their attacks on Christians. Cyril's overall importance lies in the role he played in fighting the Nestorian heresy, centered around the two natures, human and divine, in Christ. Nestorius believed that Mary was not the mother of God, but only of the man Jesus. He implied that Christ's humanity was merely a disguise. As the Pope's representative at the Council of Ephesus in 431, Cyril condemned Nestorianism and proclaimed Mary truly the Theotokos, or God-bearer, the mother of the one person who is truly God and truly human. In the confusion that followed, Cyril was deposed and imprisoned for 3 months. After that time, he was welcomed back to Alexandria, where he adopted a policy of moderation that kept extreme partisans under control. Cyril died in 444. There's more about the saints, along with inspiration and Catholic resources, at our website, saintoftheday.org. From Franciscan Media, this has been Saint of the Day.
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1: Welcome, I'm Father Mitch Pacwa, and welcome to Scripture and Tradition. Today, we will look at St. Paul's explanation of how through the cross, Christ's death and resurrection increased the power of the sacrament of baptism to restore freedom in our lives to make good decisions. 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And the number to call if you are in North America is 1-800-221-9460. 1-800-221-9460. 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It's country code 1, area code 205-271-2980. 1-205-271-2980. You can also email your question or comment to scriptureandtradition@ewtn.com. So, of course, you can follow along with us in the book that we're using for this Bible study. It is called St. Paul on the Power of the Cross. You can get this book at EWTN's religious catalog, EWTNRC.com, where it is item number 84075, 84075. And if you already have this book, we are starting today on page 88, where we are going to look at Romans chapter 6. So this is a very important element, and I want to take this in parts. Let's start off just with looking at Romans 6, verses 1 and 2. Because here, St. Paul is continuing from the discussion he began in chapter 5 of Romans. And he does this with a couple of rhetorical questions that he then gives a quick answer to. An important one. So let's just take verses 1 and 2. What then are we to say? Should we continue in sin? In order that grace may abound? By no means. How can we who died to sin go on living in it? Now let's stop there a second and let's take a look at what the question is. In Romans 5, verse 20, St. Paul explained that the law came in to increase our trespasses. In other words, God gave the law to show us that we are sinning. And where sin increased, especially the knowledge of sin, we realized that we're sinning, where sin increased, grace abounded even more. Or as a matter of fact, he even uses the word, it's superabounded or hyperabounded. So that as sin reigned in death, grace might also reign through righteousness to eternal life through Jesus Christ. So here in chapter 6, verse 1, he is asking a rhetorical question. Well, are we to continue in sin so that grace may abound? In other words, he doesn't know anybody in Rome. He doesn't know them. He's never met them. They haven't met him. This is an introductory letter. But he is anticipating a possible objection to his theory of grace, that where sin increases, grace super increases or hyper abounds. His point is that God's grace is always more powerful than sin. That's his point. But some people say, well, therefore, we ought to sin a lot more, and then God's grace will be given to us all the more. Now, in fact, he's talking about a real problem. This theory was, I mean, I don't have it firsthand, but was allegedly ascribed to the famous Russian Orthodox monk known as Rasputin. He was, in fact, a man that caused a lot of trouble for the old Russian Empire, for the Tsar and the Tsarina, and, you know, misguided the royal family through the Tsarina, the queen, the empress. And he had a theory that how will I increase the grace of Christ if I don't sin even more? So he committed lots of sin. He had plenty of boyfriends, girlfriends, money, drunkenness, orgies, all this stuff. He was, you know, he committed lots and lots of sins according to the people that knew him. And I certainly know that my step-grandfather, who came from Russia, Belarus actually, but he hated Rasputin because of the damage he did to Russia. So that was a bad theory. And Paul is saying, are we supposed to continue in sin so that grace will grow? That's the problem he presents. His answer is, by no means. By no means. How can we who died to sin still live in it? So that if we died to sin, we stop committing sin. Okay? That's his first point. So, I just wanted to get that clear. Now let's take a look at the next section, which is really verses 3 to 5. Let's just go to 3 to 5. He says then, I continue on, do you not know that all of us who have been baptized into Christ Jesus were baptized into his death? Therefore, we have been buried with him by baptism into death, so that just as Christ was raised from the dead by the glory of the Father, so we too might walk in the newness of life. For if we have been united with him in a death like his, we will certainly be united with him in a resurrection like his. We know that our old self was crucified with him so that the body of sin might be destroyed and we might no longer be enslaved to sin. For whoever has died is freed from sin. But if we have died with Christ, we believe that we will also live with him. We know that Christ, being raised from the dead, will never die again. Death no longer has dominion over him. The death he died to sin once for all. But the life he lives to God. So you also must consider yourself dead to sin and alive to God in Christ Jesus. Therefore, do not let sin exercise dominion in your mortal bodies to make you obey their passions. No longer present your members to sin as instruments of wickedness, but present yourselves to God as those who've been brought from death to life, and present your members to God as instruments of righteousness. For sin will have no dominion over you, since you are not under law but under grace. Okay. So, again, let's chunk this down into smaller sections because there's a tremendous amount there, and we need to see this, you know, step by step. Let's go back to verses 3 to 5. That All of us who've been baptized into Christ Jesus were baptized into his death. This is a very important teaching on the power of baptism. Baptism does not mean a mere washing away with water. That's not the meaning of it. The meaning of baptism is that in baptism we enter into the death of Christ Jesus. We are baptized into his death. And in baptism we were buried, therefore, with him by baptism into death, so that as Christ was raised from the dead by the glory of the Father, we too might walk in newness of life. So that baptism is how we enter into the mystery of Christ's death and resurrection. And another very important part of this is that the authority of baptism to wash away original sin in an infant and to wash away original sin and any other sins we have committed, you know, if we are adults getting baptized. Many adults are being baptized. We see large numbers of them. So their sins, whether original sin or the other sins they committed, the actual sins. In other words, actual sin means acts that people committed that broke God's law, acts of sin that went against the Lord and broke off your relationship. Those are forgiven, not because the water as water has power, but because it is an entrance into the death of Jesus and the sin dies with him on the cross. That is the power of baptism. It dies with Jesus Christ on his cross. And we also rise with him in baptism to a newness of life. So we do a couple of symbols. Not only do we pour water, or we can immerse. Catholics are allowed to immerse a person in the water or pour water over them, whichever would be the case by local custom and ability, etc. And that going into the water is a symbol of entering into Christ's death. Coming out of the water is a symbol of the resurrection, which is also added as by a symbol of putting on a white garment to symbolize that we have been made new by Christ. It's a sign of our sin being washed away. In the Bible, sin is usually portrayed as being crimson or red in color. Why? Because sin leads to death. So they use red, like a crimson or scarlet, to be a symbol of blood, which happens when there's death. Okay, people shed blood, and that death is replaced with a white garment. So that's one of the things going on there. This power of baptism to enter us into newness of life. That's what the resurrection power is. It's a newness of life. So that we, as Paul says here in verse 5, if we are united with him in a death like his, we die to ourselves and die to sin, then we can be sure they'll have a resurrection like his. This is very important because it also explains what St. Peter wrote about baptism. In 1 Peter 3:21, it says, baptism now saves you, not as a removal of dirt from the body, but as an appeal to God for a clear conscience through the resurrection of Jesus Christ, who has gone to heaven and is at the right hand of God with angels, authorities, and powers subject to him. So that he also sees this not as a water washing away dirt, but as a union with Christ's death and his resurrection and ascension. So this is very, but that's why he says it now saves you. It doesn't mean you're baptized, therefore you're saved. No, it means it now saves you. It's in the process of saving you. And that's a very important thing. Now, how does that happen? This is where verses 6 to 10 come into play. Here, St. Paul wrote, "We know that our old self was crucified with him, so that the sinful body might be destroyed and we might no longer be enslaved to sin." So this idea that the old self is crucified with Christ, we don't crucify it on our own. It is an act of God's grace. The grace of the power of the cross of Jesus Christ makes it possible for our old self to be crucified. And why does it need to be crucified? The old self enslaves us to sin. And this is why he also says that, so that the sinful body might be destroyed and no longer enslaved to sin. This idea of being enslaved to sin is, in modern language, something that refers to addictions. A lot of people talk about their addictions. They recognize certain habits of sin, alcoholics, drug addicts, sexual addicts, gambling addicts, shopping addicts, food addicts, people who eat not because they need nourishment, but because they just want the flavors. And they always want to feel satisfied in their stomach. Oftentimes a sign of depression in a number of those situations, according to some of the psychologists. And this addictive behavior that is sinful becomes very destructive. It can destroy your freedom at the outset. If you become addicted, you don't really have full personal freedom to choose to drink or not to drink. Booze gets more control of you. Drugs get control of you. Sexuality gets control of you. It controls not only you and your behavior, but it becomes destructive in many other ways, as it destroys your body, as it destroys your relationships. It's very social. And it destroys your self-image. It destroys your property. You know, this is something that really is a problem. And, you know, all of us deal with certain impaired ability to do good. We're fallen creatures. All of us are. But once we start to give ourselves permission to gluttony, lust, revenge, all sorts of things, alcohol, drugs, etc., gambling, believing that we can make some good money by gambling. Nah, the gambling institutions are not charity houses. That's not what they are. They're making money from you. They become multi-billionaires. This is something that really impairs your whole life. And that's one of the things that happens. And for some people who give themselves permission for all those things, the impairment gets worse and worse. You can even have some good motives. Well, I'll just go down with some of the guys, have a couple of drinks, and we'll get along okay, and form our friendships. Yeah, you can have a good motive, but it's still easy for the substance to get control over you rather than you having control over the substance. And as I heard from a friend of mine who was talking about an alcoholic friend of his, he stopped talking to the guy when he was drunk. He told him, "I won't talk to you when you're drunk because it's not you that's speaking, it's the booze." And I've seen that dozens of times throughout the years. So this is something we have to deal with. And that sinful self has to die in Christ. This is a key thing. Now we're going to take a little break. We'll come back and take that into more detail. So please stay with us.

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1: The year 750 A.D. During the consecration at the Holy Sacrifice of the Mass, a priest in Lanciano, Italy, who doubts the real presence of Jesus Christ in the Holy Eucharist, is stunned when the host transforms into human flesh and the wine transforms into human blood. The blood then coagulates into five drops, which are said to represent the five wounds of Christ. In 1971, the miracle of Lanciano was confirmed by modern science. The conserved flesh is found to be cardiac muscle tissue, and the blood is human type AB positive, the same blood found in other Eucharistic miracles even today.

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1: All right. Just want to mention that Father Miguel Marie of the Missionaries of the Eternal Word is leading a pilgrimage to Sicily, Assisi, and Rome. That'll be October 10th to 23rd, sort of finishing up this year of St. Francis. You can go to visitationpilgrimages.com or call them at 256-347-1475. And I'm still planning to do the Walking in the Footsteps of Pope Leo the 14th pilgrimage to Peru. Also see not only, that's August 3rd to 9th, not only places associated with Pope Leo, like his Diocese of Chiclayo, but also we'll see the shrines of St. Rose of Lima and St. Martin de Porres. Both of those are in Lima and some other great places, too. If you want information, just go to GiveTrueWater.com. It's an organization trying to bring drinking water and potable water to very poor areas that don't have it or have enough of it. All right, so we've been talking about the reality of sin and fallenness, and there's something that we have to keep in mind, that St. Paul's point of the difficulty of sin, he'll bring up later on in chapter 7 that it becomes difficult to know, to choose to do what is good, even when you want to. Even when you want to do the good. Again, if you know any alcoholics, especially those already reformed, that they've stopped drinking, ask them how difficult it is to stop drinking alcohol. They may want to. They don't like getting drunk. It hurts. You know, like one of the old country songs mentions, you know, how the pain is greater than the pleasure. You know, that's the way it is with drug dealers, but they still have trouble stopping. That's why when people go through the 12-step programs, and I've helped a number of people in those programs, they really have to start off with realizing they are powerless over alcohol or drugs, gambling, sex, shopping, etc. They are powerless over it. They can't control the substance. The substance controls them and their decisions. And only when they say, you're right, I can't change. I've tried and tried. I can't. And at that point of experiencing their powerlessness, then they're able to go to the second step of saying that God is stronger than alcohol or drugs or gambling or overeating. That God is stronger than that. And then when you realize and come to have an act of faith that God can do that, and in the AA programs, they'll just say a higher power. That's too vague for me. I need Jesus Christ to be the one who is stronger than booze, sex, gambling, overeating, etc. And when we can say that, Lord Jesus, by your cross, you have more power than I do over this substance. I need you. And I give my life to you. I give the mess that I've made to you. That's when we can start to realize that I can die to myself. So that there's not just some vague higher power, but for us Christians, it's the person Jesus Christ, who is God made man. God made man who died on the cross and rose from the dead triumphant over death, as we sing in the beautiful Melkite hymn, Christ is Risen, Messiah Come, that he has trampled on death in order to redeem us from death. His death, gives the power to trample on death and the compulsive, sinful behavior that will destroy our lives. And we believe that he is raised from the dead, never to die again, so that his death and resurrection continue through all of our lives to have power. It's not only in baptism, but he also, on Easter Sunday night, gave his apostles the power to forgive sins or to bind sins. And the power of that is from the cross and resurrection. Remember, on the cross, he said, "Father, forgive them, they know not what they do." And then on the resurrection, he breathes on the apostles, "As receive the Holy Spirit, whosoever sins you forgive, they are forgiven." The power of confession, like baptism, is rooted in the death and resurrection of Jesus Christ. At a confessional, when you confess your sins, you are meeting Jesus Christ crucified in that confessional, and you leave. Excuse me. You leave there risen, raised up. That's why people are so joyful and they feel this burden lifted. The power of the resurrection enters into them in confession. And, you know, I would say this, based on my own life and many other people's life, there are some people who certainly have very sudden moments of conversion and they change all of a sudden. Most of us, it's day by day. And we keep on changing little by little, but that's part of the ongoing process of conversion for us all. Now, let's bring this chapter to a conclusion in verses 11 to 14, where he says, "So you also must consider yourselves dead to sin and alive to God in Christ Jesus." You're not alive on your own power. You're alive in Christ Jesus. "Let not sin therefore reign in your mortal bodies to make you obey their passions." So when you feel, "Oh, I really have to have something really sweet," and then you want to eat the whole cake or something, you want to eat things that you don't need, or just eat, "Well, I've got to taste all these things," or whatever the addiction may be, with booze, etc. These are the passions of your mortal body. They lead you to this. You can have those calmed down. And St. Paul says, "Do not yield your members to sin as instruments of wickedness." Now, this translation is fairly generic by saying the word instrument, which is correct. But there is a word that, the same word, is very commonly used to mean weapon. And, you know, most of our sins occur in our body. This is why we have bodies. We know the world as a human being because of our body. I can't know the world without my body. Now, I might have some senses impaired. I might not be able to hear so well or to see very well. That's possible. But I still know how to sin through the other senses. You know, there might be touch, etc. And we always involve the body in sin. When we gossip, we use our tongue. When we listen to gossip, we use our ears, and the vibrations of our eardrums bring these into us. There are, you know, you can go on with all the other sins, whether it's lust or use your mouth for gluttony and all sorts of things. You use your body for sin. And that's why these become weapons of unrighteousness. That's what he's saying, and he doesn't want us to do that. Instead, yield yourselves to God as men who have been brought from death to life, and your members as weapons of righteousness. that you can use the same bodily members. That's why we don't believe that the body is evil at all. It's capable of using this itself, and we use our bodies for bad things, and we use the things in the world. We pick up a knife, and we can either slice the onions, or we can try to stab somebody. It's still, the knife didn't do it. We used our hands, our body, as a weapon of sinfulness. If we stab somebody, but we use it as at least a good cook and maybe as a weapon for righteousness, if we slice the onions and make dinner for the family, we're doing an act of charity. The same thing goes on with every use of the body. The body can, the mouth can tell gossip and the ears listen, or we can speak the praises of God and build up other people and learn to listen to their needs. This happens all in the body. So what are you going to do? Is it a weapon for God's righteousness, or is it a weapon of wickedness? And this is one of the things that we need to see ourselves as doing. This imagery, you know, St. Paul likes imagery from sports. And even though Christians did not condone or approve of the gladiatorial games that the Romans liked so well, they didn't do it so much in other parts of the empire, except where there were Roman colonies. The other peoples didn't do gladiator fights. That was a Roman thing. So they did it in Rome and in the Roman colonies, where there were Roman citizens in abundance. But he is using that image that we're in a gladiatorial fight for our spiritual life. We have to fight like the gladiators who fought for this life only, and sometimes for their freedom. We fight for eternal life. We don't want to be a gladiator who is trying to destroy other people's lives, the way many of them were, but rather we want to save our lives and save the lives of other people and bring them to know Christ. And our enemy is not our fellow human being, but the evil one himself and his minions. We'll stand up to bad people, to be sure, but the goal is to fight using our body as weapons to gain eternal life. And that will eventually mean the resurrection of the body, because we are an integrity. Body and soul is the way we're supposed to be. And so eventually, there'll be a resurrection of our bodies as well. And it's important, contrary to some psychologists and even certain theologians, we have free will. We want to give our free will to choosing to do what is good. That's very, very important. But we can't make those free will choices by our own human power. Rather, we need the power of the death of Jesus and his resurrection. Let the old self be put to death, and that compulsively sinful self has to die in Christ. And we do that by the renewal of our baptism. If we already are baptized, we renew our baptismal vows, and we renew the freedom from sin by frequent confession. In fact, one of the things that the 12 steps of the Alcoholics Anonymous states is that the fourth step, you have to do a thorough moral inventory. You need to examine your life. And we have, you can go online and see or read old prayer books and moral books to have a good examination of conscience. so that it's not just the things I feel bad about myself, but what does God prohibit human beings from doing? And examine my conscience. Then the fifth step of Alcoholics Anonymous is to confess your sins to somebody else, not just yourself. Talk to another human being. You need your mouth as a weapon of righteousness by which in your mouth you admit your sins and confess them and use your ears to hear the words of absolution. I absolve you in the name of the Father, Son, and Holy Spirit. You use your mouth and your ears to speak your sins and confess them and express sorrow, and use your ears to hear the good news of absolution. This is where your body becomes a weapon of God's righteousness. So this is a very important point, and the passions that try to control us will be put to death. So in this, we will have a new union with Christ. That's our goal. The goal is to enter a deeper union with Jesus Christ. And this is an act of our will. He gives us the grace to say, Lord, I want your grace. He makes that offer. He reaches out to us so that we will accept the grace. That's why that famous painting of Christ, Behold, I stand at the door and I knock. If you notice in the painting, there's no door handle on the door, because the door handle's on the inside. Christ knocks, but we have to open from the inside and let him in. This is where he wants to come and sup with us. He wants communion with us, and that's why we receive Holy Communion. And as we are more and more submitted to God's grace, we find more freedom to do what is good. It's a freedom for goodness, from sin, but for goodness, and for the hope of eternal life. So this is why St. Paul urges the Christians in Rome not to let sin reign in their bodies, but rather let them use their free will to choose. Like grace, strengthen the freedom of will so they can choose what is good. And we don't obey the passions. Passions are what come from the body and would make us passive towards this. No. We enter into this and we are concerned that there would be a transformation of us, that God works so that he can save us by his power, the power of faith, the power of Christ's cross, the power of his resurrection. This is how we see the power of the cross in our own lives. We'll stop there, and we'll come back in a couple of minutes and get some of your emails and your phone call questions, so please stay with us.
2: This is a digital moment with Sandra McDevitt. Did you know there is a legend about the snowdrop? That tiny white flower which peeks up from under the snow sometime in March? Eve wept over the desolation she had brought when paradise was closed. The world was covered with a blanket of continually falling snow. God sent an angel to comfort Eve. As he spoke to her, he caught a snowflake upon which he breathed, bidding it to blossom, saying, "This is a sign, Eve, to thee, that sun and summer soon shall be." The snowflake fluttered to the ground where the angel stood, and the snowflake had fallen. A circle of fragile white flowers grew up. The beautiful snowdrop was given to the earth. This is a reminder that God sends us comfort in our time of need. I'm Sandra McDevitt for EWTN Radio.

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1: All right. Let's start off with some emails before we get to that show. This is from Bob. Bob asks, Father Mitch, a Protestant friend of mine gave me a book which makes a claim that the Greek word for baptism was not correctly translated, that the original Greek word means immerse, and therefore pouring of water only is not a valid baptism. That it states that when the apostle Philip encountered the Ethiopian eunuch, they had to stop to go to a body of water for him to be baptized. This long distance travel would have had enough water for a simple pouring of water. Therefore, he must have had to be immersed. These arguments make sense to me, but would you please help me understand the church's position, Bob? Well, Bob, I'll do my best. I don't know where this person got that book. And I don't know the quality of their Greek learning. But I'm not impressed. First of all, the word bapto and baptizo means to be waterlogged. Doesn't mean immerse. It was used in secular Greek to refer to the waterlogged ships. You know, when ships sink and water displacement's done and they go down, after a long time, the wood becomes just permeated with water. That's what we mean by waterlogged. That's what they used the word for. Now, they then used it in a variety of ways. For instance, in the book of Hebrews chapter 10, the word baptisms is used to include sprinkling. And then you have this very interesting, and I urge you to take a look at this if you in your own Bible. If you take a look at the epistle to the Corinthians, 1 Corinthians chapter 10, verse 1, that we see there that St. Paul teaches us, I don't want you to be ignorant, brothers, that all of you all have gone from who are under the cloud, and all were under the sea and came through the sea, and all were baptized into Moses in the cloud and in the sea. Now pay attention to that. All the Israelites were baptized into Moses in the cloud and in the sea. And he uses the word here, a baptisanto. They were baptized. Now, why is that interesting? Well, think about that, Bob. Who got immersed in the Red Sea? Was it not the army of Pharaoh and all of his chariots? So Pharaoh, his army, and his chariots got immersed. But St. Paul doesn't say that Pharaoh and his army were baptized. No. It was the Israelites, their ancestors, who were baptized. And what's special about that, Bob? Think about this. And again, I want you to go here and take a look also at Exodus chapter 14, where this happened. And you see that the people of Israel did not even get wet when they went through the Red Sea. They were baptized, but stayed dry shod. Their feet didn't even get wet. So how can they be baptized while they stayed completely dry, while the immersed Egyptians were not baptized, if indeed baptism means.

0: baptism can mean immerse. It can mean sprinkle, as in the use of it in Hebrews chapter 10. And it can mean pouring water, like you would on washing furniture or something. And as far as the Ethiopian eunuch goes, this place is known. Remember, he was going along the Mediterranean coast in his chariot. That's why, by the way, we always mention Philip the Deacon when we bless automobiles, because he blessed the chariot of the Ethiopian eunuch by preaching the gospel to him. And one of the things is that the place where he baptized the Ethiopian eunuch was known as a pilgrimage spot. There was eventually a monastery built. There are ruins of monasteries in that whole area. And when they made the monastery, it's at a pool of water. That's right. There's a pool of water. But it was about 3 or 4 inches deep. It was too shallow. The actual pool where he was baptized is known, and it's just 3 or 4 inches deep. It's in the desert. And so he could not be immersed. He might have lain down, but it, you know, wouldn't cover him. So he could not be immersed there. This guy is, this book that your friend has is making that up. And they don't know the actual Holy Land. So that's why they stopped there, because there's plenty of water and they need lots of water to do the baptism, as well as plenty of water to refresh their canteens. All right. So, yeah, that's not quite correct, Bob. And you might take a look at a book on baptism by a Protestant a scholar named Joachim Jeremias. In German, it's Joachim Jeremias. It's a book that he wrote on baptism. It's brilliant, brilliant. And he's a Protestant himself. All right, we have a caller, Slavom, who is in Ohio. What can we do for you this fine day? Hello?
1: Hello. Oh, hi. My name is Slava.
0: Oh, Slava. Oh, great, great. Sorry, they misspelled it for me. I misguided. Well, it's good to have you. It's a beautiful name, too. It means glory or honor. Well, so it's, yes. I always like that. So what can we do for you this fine day?
1: Well, first I want to congratulate Father Pacwa for his Golden Jubilee.
0: Thank you. Thank you.
1: Then I would like to ask him about the situation in Holy Land. He
0: yes.
1: was over there so many times. We have a Holy Rosary from Holy Land. But
0: right.
1: now, I don't know. It's so sad.
0: It is. You know, keep this in mind. Hezbollah is the problem in Lebanon. The Lebanese government and the Lebanese people do not want to fight against Israel. And in times past, the government of Syria used to support Hezbollah. That's when the government was headed by the al-Assad family, because they belong to a sect of Islam called the Alawi. And they were an offshoot of the Shiite branch of Islam, a very small offshoot, but an offshoot. And they were very supportive of the government of Iran and of the Shiite Muslims who are Hezbollah. Well, that government has changed. They no longer want to support Hezbollah, and they're not letting the weapons and money come through Syria. But the Hezbollah has lots of weapons given to it by Iran. And they basically have to stop. Israel is tired of having missiles fired from, and they're pretty good quality missiles.

0: excuse me, fired from Lebanon. This has, and so they're fighting. Now, sometimes they fight against them, and they're not always careful just to get Hezbollah, they get Lebanese citizens. The Lebanese army, by the way, cannot, it's not strong enough to fight Hezbollah on its own. It's just not. The Lebanese are not trying to have a big army and conquer anybody. They're just trying to protect their own people. And Hezbollah is this problem. And so this is where part of the peace plan has to include Iran stopping the support and calling off Hezbollah, and Israel not only stopping their fight against Hezbollah, but also eventually returning back to their side of the border with Lebanon, and a disarming of Hezbollah that would allow the Lebanese army to have, you know, proper, you know, policing of their own country. This is one of the things that has to stop. For the sake of everybody, the people of Hezbollah themselves, we want them to prosper. They can't if they try to kill the Israelis or to take over Lebanon, which is one of their plans. So this has to be brought to a stop, and that's why it's all part of the same peace program that we have to develop with Iran. Well, thank you for your question. It's complicated over there, but it can be done. By the grace of God. All right. Lord bless you all and keep you and cause his face to shine upon you. And the Lord lead you in all of your ways by his peace. May Almighty God bless you, the Father, the Son, and the Holy Spirit. Amen. And as you know, Mother Angelica was inspired to start this network with $200 in the bank. And throughout its whole existence, we have been dependent on the Lord. And the Lord uses you and your hands and feet to do his will. So, as he inspires you, please remember to keep us in between your gas bill, your electric bill, and your cable bill. And if you do that, we can pay our bills too. God bless you all, and thank you.
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5: 1 year after I graduated Catholic high school, I eloped to Las Vegas, Nevada. My husband was not Catholic, and at the time, I didn't really think that it really mattered which church we went to, because we all loved God and we all loved Jesus, and that was the start of my journey out of the Catholic Church, where I remained out of the Catholic Church for over 30 years. When I started to read the Bible, I could see that our Catholic faith is steeped in Scripture. I could see some of the sacraments in Scripture. I could see some of the liturgy in Scripture. I learned that the Catholic Church was started by Jesus Christ, who gave the authority to Peter, and it has continued in succession down to the present day. And that was the start of my journey home to the Catholic Church.
3: If you've been away from the Catholic Church for whatever reason, we invite you to take another look. Visit CatholicsComeHome.org today.

0: And by His infinite light. Let God's infinite light be your guiding light. 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
3: God created us with freedom. Why? 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And the source of unity is always the Holy Spirit and the plan of God. Instead of thinking about ourselves, we need to think of God, then others.
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7: Welcome to Conversations with Consequences, now on EWTN Radio. I'm your host, Betsy Fentress, and we are thrilled to welcome back to the show Elizabeth Lev, commonly known as Liz Lev, and her tour company. She's a preeminent art historian, author, lecturer, guide, and certified sommelier. She makes her home in Rome, and we couldn't wait to have her on as we are basking in the beauty of the new amazing display at La Sagrada Familia when Pope Leo visited Gaudi's Cathedral during his papal trip to Spain. Thanks for making time for us today.
8: I'm delighted to be here.
7: So let's start with a few facts. Antoni Gaudi died 100 years ago this month. He was 73, spent over 40 years working on his beloved project, La Sagrada Familia. And take us from there about some of the origins of it. He wasn't the original architect, and he brought a different vision. Set the stage for us, if you can.
8: Well, the Sagrada Familia, the idea of a church to the Holy Family, began in 1882. And it really, the part of the idea was not, it was an expiatory type of church. So you have in the late 19th century, this very powerful feeling among Catholics as a very tumultuous era draws to a close. Remember that the century starts with, you know, the French Revolution and revolutions all over the place. The century is ending with the rise of new nations and wars. So this very turbulent age. And so I think it's a very, very beautiful thing that where, you know, in Paris they were about to construct Montmartre, here in Spain they really decide to focus in on the nucleus of the society and build a church dedicated to the Sagrada Familia. And you know, there was an original architect, Francisco de Paula de Villar, who worked on it a very short time before he quit, and then in came Antonio Gaudí. And Gaudí, yes, you're right, he had a completely different vision, but he was a very unique architect already to be brought into this project.
7: Had he done a lot of things in Barcelona at the time, or was he a little bit of a new kid on the block in that sense?
8: Gaudí was actually it was important, but more for domestic architecture. Mm-hmm. The works he had done, the projects he had been working on, things like the Casa Batlló, things like the projects he had been making had been very innovative. He was clearly a very innovative thinker, but mm-hmm. you know, something of this dimension, something that was this enormous, was not it wasn't in his repertoire.
7: And so the fact that he was Catalan, does that bring any particular unique materials or or sensibilities to the project?
8: So I have been very fond of this church for, I think it's over 20 years. And I've heard people, you know, poo-poo it and dislike it. I mean, now it's very hot to like it's so hot right now. That's a Reda Familia. But, you know, I've had plenty of discussions with people who thought that it was a sort of a strange building. To me, from the very first time I saw it, I thought this is really a perfect example of a church that represents the individual identity and it represents the universal identity. And so the question is there something Catalan about it? Yes, everything about it is Catalan. This church could not exist anywhere else. And that love of nature, Gaudí, as a Catalan, he delves into the history of his own, I feel like I'm stepping on a minefield here, but his own country, his own home, his own homeland. And one of the things you find in the history of Catalan architecture, there is a very beautiful series of Gothic churches. So, you know, Santa Maria del Mar, these beautiful churches that already are exploring the Gothic in their own way. So we have evidence from, you know, the 13th century, the 14th century of a very rich tradition within Catalonia of its own particular type of a soaring and beautiful Gothicness. But as you're moving into the 19th century and all of these different countries and nations are developing their own identity. And we can see this in various art periods that are celebrating, you know, the identity or the type of art or mosaics here in Rome or whatever it's going to be. In the Sagrada Familia, we see that love of nature. And it's incredibly beautiful, the love of the land and the love of nature and the love of the organic power of nature. And we see that in the work of Gaudí. Plus, the use of these very colorful ceramics really speak to this particular age where you see this kind of Art Nouveau, where this emphasis on craftsmanship, the sort of the beautiful colors of the ceramics, is bright and powerful luminosity, which is very specific to the region, which is being employed in the art. The way that every surface seems to be budding or blossoming or growing. It really is something that really is a unique and glorious expression of its own land without ever forgetting that it's part of a universal church.
7: So I'm glad you brought that up and you talked about the Gothic, and of course everybody knows about flying buttresses from another era of architecture. Can you talk about the tree-like structures holding it up? And also, how much is he working with engineers? Because it's one thing to draw it. It's another thing to figure out how it will actually support itself.
8: So that's very much part of the Gothic world to begin with. I mean, these Gothic churches that they began constructing in the 13th century were sort of gravity-defying structures. And on one hand, you would have the architect, but on the other hand, there were engineers, and even more importantly than engineers, the Gothic world had people with experience, people who were used to building, people who knew how much weight a stone could bear. So going back to the question of the Gothic. So the Gothic develops with primarily in France, although, as we said, there are manifestations in Catalonia, there are manifestations in England and in Germany. The idea behind it is a theology of light. And so we attribute the beginning of this style to the French Cardinal of Saint-Denis, who is thinking in terms of how to open up space to create more light. Remember that the building period, the building style before that, is a kind of heavy, very solid and sturdy building. And now they're thinking about how we can allow those stone walls to be penetrated by eventually what will be stained glass. mass in the northern areas. And in order to do this, as that concern becomes the primary concern, we want to lighten the building. We want to reach upwards. We want the building to stretch us from our earthboundness into the heavens. The engineers come up with solutions. And these are, I mean, again, we use the word engineers, but the people who came up with those solutions were master masons who had been doing these jobs. They passed down the knowledge, right, and then they tested themselves and they experimented. And that's what we see happening in the Sagrada Familia. So the Sagrada Familia starts with the same idea of something that you want to reach up towards the heaven, something that you want to see penetrated with light. They start out with Gaudí and experienced workmen who are figuring out how to erect this building slowly, by the way. He was never in a hurry. There was never like, we got to get this done now. There was time to learn. And that's a very important part of that structure. And as he progresses, as the building progresses, all kinds of new possibilities open up, so that the latter part of the constructions have used a lot of computer technology, because now that is a possibility to aid in construction. And I just wanted, your original question was about the tree, and I really think that is brings us back to the thing that makes this so beautifully Catalonian. So the idea of the architecture in Gothic, and the idea of the architecture in the Gothic designs, particularly when you get into the more flamboyant Gothic, is that you have this supporting pier that usually would have bundles of rods around them. So what you would see, it's carved, it's all stone, is that there's an actual supporting, it looked like a column. If we Romans, we just leave the column and buonanotte. But in Gothic, they cover it with these little sort of thin carved rods. And when they reach the loftiness of the ceiling, they spread out like a tree cover. So the whole idea is that you're walking in the forest. And this the Sagrada Familia, with its much more, when you look at it in a Gothic church, you have to go back and remember that's what they were thinking, the light filtering in through the trees. In the Sagrada Familia, which has this deep connection, this powerful love of nature, that's where you see much more overtly the in Italian we say richiamo, the recalling, the evoking of that tree.
9: Mm-hmm. Mm-hmm. So your home away from home, I'm sorry, your home away from home is St. Peter's Basilica. That's where you live. And yes. I listened to a talk that you gave, I think it was a TED talk, and you talked about the over 100 years development of St. Peter's Basilica. It went through many popes, it went through architects, it went through craftsmen. How do you look at the process from these two basilicas? What are their similarities and differences? And you have to have thought about that as you've studied the two.
8: I'm so glad you asked that question, because ever since you invited me to do this, and I wasn't quite sure we were going to talk about it, but it was the one thing I was thinking about, is how very interesting. Two projects that take over 100 years to complete. So St. Peter's, the new St. Peter's, by the way, new St. Peter's is celebrating its 400th anniversary this year. So wow, here we are celebrating. It was completed on November 18 of 1626, after 120 years and a million problems. Right. So in the building of St. Peter's, we have one plan begun by Bramante, then Bramante dies and they hire a revolving door of architects. And then Michelangelo comes along and he alters the plan. And then they finish that church, but it's not quite big enough. And then in the meantime, the Protestant Reformation is happening. And my favorite cheeky comment to how much St. Peter's cost is Germany and England. I mean, we have a million problems in the construction of St. Peter's, and they end up making something that's two football fields. And so on paper, that should really be a disaster. That should be a, wait, what? Like, how can there be any continuity? But yet, between this 120 years, even reversals of fortunes, popes and architects who hated each other, there is a sense of continuity. And that's, I think, in part, I've been thinking a lot about this attraction we have to the Sagrada Familia, because it is very similar. This is a project that began as an idea to draw together a people in a very turbulent time. And then every turbulent thing imaginable could happen. The first architect quits. The second architect gets run over by a tram. I mean, the problems, they are legion. Then as soon as they sort of get their act together with that, you have the Spanish Civil War, in which the Spaniards are killing each other. So if anything, like, we were going to do this expiatory temple, right now we can't do that because everybody is massacring each other. And actually, they'll lose in the middle of the Spanish Civil War. They'll lose a lot of Gaudi's original plans. A lot of the work will be, there'll be a lot of destruction and setbacks. And yet somehow that church persists. It makes it through the craziness of the 1960s. It makes it through this new secular age. And yet here we are in 2026, sitting at the edge of our seats, waiting for that church to be completed. So I think there are two very beautiful things that a space like that reminds us of. And one is that sense of continuity. We just, the sense of we keep going. And we keep going, and despite the fact that there may be different visions and different architects, because the end goal of bringing us to Christ. Now, structurally, the two churches are very different. In the case of the Sagrada Familia, we see this vertical movement. In the case of St. Peter's, we see this horizontal movement that draws us to the tomb of Peter. But either way, we are a people gathered together, an ecclesia, who are being drawn not just through space, but through time in these constructions. So that's the one thing. And the second thing, which I think is even more moving to me, I think especially as I get older, the people who are working on this church and Gaudi himself know full well they're not going to live to see it done. And so, like the cathedrals of old, there is, on one hand, a humility in the construction of these churches. For all the egos we hear about with all the people who are involved, there is a humility in undertaking a project where you're not going to cut the ribbon. And it seems to me that it's buildings of faith that lend themselves to this. The willingness, whether it's Greece or Egypt, or as we can see in the example of Christianity, these are buildings of faith where you recognize something higher than yourself, where you're willing to give your all, even though you don't get to take the victory lap at the finish line. And I think in many ways, that example, that feeling of watching these little steps forward, but knowing that the completion isn't there, I think it's very salutary for all of us, because that's what we're doing with our families, right? That's what we do in our own little Sagrada Familia. Each one of us, we know that we're not going to live to see our grandchildren become grandparents, but we give everything we have to construct the architecture, to create something that is beautiful and universal, that will be good for the society, but at the same time reflect our own individual talents, gifts, you know, shimmering lights, as in the case of the Sagrada Familia.
9: That's a great parallel between building a family and building a church. You don't get to see, you know, maybe your grandchildren's grandchildren's grandchildren, maybe you do. I want to talk about what it's like for you to bring people in. But before we do that, I just want to have you comment briefly on the three facades of the Sagrada Familia and Gaudi's intention of having the Bible in stone. And can you just talk a little bit about those three facades?
8: So the facades kind of take you again sort of through suffering to the origin to suffering to joy, right? So we have a nativity facade, which for the Sagrada Familia seems very obvious, and it was the first facade that they managed to complete. And we see this sort of rich tapestry of the stories surrounding the incarnation and the birth of Christ. And then we go to the second facade, and that was one that also got Gaudi, and I think Gaudi really wanted to be involved in. It was the Passion facade. And at the end of the day, that's what we're doing in the church. We are representing Jesus's death and resurrection. So we have this very sort of powerful and highly emotive, almost visceral effect of looking at the Passion facade. And then the main facade becomes the Glory facade. And so this taking us through sort of human history, this is the one that we're waiting for it to be completed, but this Glory facade brings us to what we are all supposed to participate in heaven.
9: So I know we've talked about it's an architectural masterpiece, but I'm glad we're getting into sort of the theology. And you talk about your role as building bridges between a structure or a piece of art and, you know, your audience. So I want to read a quote that you said about taking people through the Jubilee door, but I think it's equally applicable to Sagrada Familia. It's much, much more than reciting facts, but really trying to understand these people in front of you. How can this passage through a doorway be meaningful to them? How can we make this very rich history of the city tailor-made to their experience so they feel renewed? They feel in this moment of vulnerability, they feel secure, safe, elevated, and enriched. What do you see as your role as, you know, the Virgil that's bringing people to some of these paintings, sculptures that they might not really have context for, and as a tool of evangelization?
8: If only I could be like Virgil, such the creative man who created beauty that brought people there. No, I'm much more of a functional object. I am a bridge. I think what I think of myself as someone mm-hmm. whose job it is to bring us across time, across history, mm-hmm. to be able to see things. Often the two things happen in our modern era. One, much of our contemporary age is so busy sort of rejecting a past so that it's hard for people to see the past because they are the glory and the beauty of the past because they're mm-hmm. so conditioned to sort of reduce it to isms of various sorts. So on one hand, we have to kind of disperse that to allow that the beauty to come through. The other thing is just the lack of knowledge about this era. It seems so overwhelming, all these different names and places and ideas and things. So how to streamline that to kind of create, if you will, a delivery system that allows people to absorb and to get a sense of why this work of art that was produced, whether it's Gaudi or it's St. Peter's or it's San Vitale in Ravenna, why does this work of art mean something to me?
9: And so can you also talk about the challenge of this building is a tourism site, it's a worship site, and you write about how it's just getting more and more intense. There's more and more people in St. Peter's. I think I read that Sagrada Familia is now attracting 5 million people a year. And what is the challenge with bringing a group and trying to get them to not just look at it as stones or, you know, just a mere piece of marble?
8: But I think if even that, the irritation that people feel being told, no, you can't sit on the floor, no, you can't go in your tube top, at the same time, it does make them wonder what's so special about this place that you can enforce this rule, that you feel like mm-hmm. enforcing this rule. And so I think that's a very important part, as we show respect. But far more important than that, that's just my little this week's complaining session, far more important than that, and what the Sagrada Familia has and that St. Peter has, and this is where it will always be the game changer, is that it makes people feel wonder. People wander into these churches. Maybe they have no idea what they're coming to see. Maybe they're there because they have to take a picture because I have to get my Instagram photo up with everybody else. Maybe they've heard it's something to do. Maybe they just are waiting a few minutes before they get a gelato and they're just walking into this church. Whatever it is, they cross that threshold and those churches are built to evoke wonder. And you know what? They still deliver. Mm-hmm. St. Peter's been doing it for 400 years. Sagrada Familia is well on its way to being able to do it for 400 years from now. And this creativity, the emphasis of the human creativity, human hands, human imagination, mixed to this aspiration of the divine, it can never be just another tourist site as long as we don't forget that, and we never stop sharing and being excited about that for the people who are coming into the church. And it doesn't mean you have to be the tour guide to do it. You just have to be a person. And I was with a group. I've got a story for you. I was with a group the other day, and there were some people in the group who were not very pleased with Catholicism. And there were two young men who had just converted to Catholicism. It was a group of sort of a shared tour, different people coming together. Uh-huh. And I remember thinking, oh, this is going to be interesting. And the enthusiasm of the two young men, they must have been fresh out of college. They were very young. They were so excited. Everything they saw was a marvel to them. And they infected every... I didn't have to work. I didn't do anything. I just sat there and let them get excited. I'm like, yeah, here's a statue. Oh, my gosh. They were so beautiful. That's far more effective than even me sitting there telling you, and this was made when Michelangelo was 25 years old. It's so, I mean, that's what we need to share our excitement about the stories about our holy family and how proud we are of that holy family and how proud we are of the artists and the creative minds that have made such beautiful things.
9: So I believe that Gaudi is on the road to sainthood. I think there's a cause. How common is that, that you have an artist in the church who actually, I mean, I can think of Frangelico is the only one I can think of. Can you talk a little bit about that?
8: Oh, yes. Yes, that's a bit of a thing. I think there are fewer musicians. That's the one comfort we take in the visual arts, that there are fewer musicians who are saints. I think that's... the arts, I think, probably so closely united to passion makes it difficult. Mm-hmm. And so we have, there's actually a female painter who is a saint. She was Elizabeth Vigri, Caterina Vigri, and she was in Bologna. She was actually the patron saint of painting till, you know, Fra Angelico edged her out. And we have St. Luke, who's a patron of painting, because allegedly he made the image of the Madonna and Child. But no, we are not overwhelmed with stories of saints who are artists. So Gaudi is going to be very, it's very exciting to see, a man whose faith and creativity and life all blend together. I think a lot of the problem is when an artist is producing something, the extraordinary things an artist makes, in order for us to see this as a canonizable thing, it has to be really demonstrated to have been sort of a perfect conjunction of fulfilling the will of the Lord. Whereas with artists, you often, particularly the Western artists, where half of their genius comes because they're competing with other artists, because they're trying to make a brand. That's always been the problem with Michelangelo, the glorious things that he made. Did he make them for God or did he make them for Michelangelo? No, I think he made, I am certain he is in heaven, and I'm certain that he's got really great seat, but we are left because of his writing, because of his way of his attitude towards his art. We are left with the question, and I think he was asking himself the same question at the end of his life, and really worked very, very hard, especially working on St. Peter's for free. I mean, he did it for the glory of God, the honor of St. Peter, and the salvation of his own soul. He was trying very hard to, put his gifts at the disposal of the Lord of evangelization, but I'm not so sure that that was the case early on. In the case of Gaudi, as we learn more about his life, as we sort of wait to see what unfolds, this is a really beautiful case. And these are very important, canonizations, where you see someone who lives in a secular world, mm-hmm. who is working in a 19th century art. I mean, it was like the height of secularism, the height of it. I mean, you've got the impressionists, the post-impressionists. You've got, who needs religious? Who needs, who even needs representative? We're about to move into the world of sort of abstract art. So, I mean, it's a really remarkable thing that this man stays this course and, lives his life and produces his art without getting distracted by the shoals of the contemporary zeitgeist.
9: Well, thank you so much for joining us and letting us experience your joy and wonder about Antoni Gaudi. And where can people find out more about your work in Rome?
8: Well, you can find, I have a website, elizabeth-lev.com. And for tours, we have lizlevtours.com.
9: Thank you so much for joining us, Ms. Lev.
8: Thank you very, very much.
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9: Welcome back to Conversations with Consequences. I'm your hostess, Betsy Fentress, here on EWTN Radio. And we have a friend of the show with us today, Catholic wife, mom, and writer, Emily Stimson Chapman, who is out with a new children's book that's just delightful, co-written with Dr. Scott Hahn, called Joseph, Keeper of the King, published by Emmaus Road. And it really tells such a beautiful story, and so poetically, the story of St. Joseph. Welcome back to the show, Emily.
11: Oh, it's so good to be here with you guys again.
9: So we want to discuss your critically acclaimed Bible called The Story of All Stories. But before we do that, we're going to talk about your newest book on St. Joseph. What inspired this? And is this your first co-venture with Dr. Scott Hahn?
11: No, it's actually my fourth, it's my fourth children's book with Scott Hahn. Scott and I have been working together in various capacities for the past 20 years, ever since I was a grad student at one of his master's class at Franciscan University. But we have done four children's books together, and St. Joseph is the newest. And the idea started out, so many grandparents were coming to Scott and saying, you know, my kids aren't going to church anymore, but I really want my grandkids to know the faith. How do I pass this on to them? Could you write a book? Could you write children's books like you write adults' books? And Scott, knowing himself, said, no, I cannot write children's books like I write adult books, but I know somebody who can. And so he asked me if I would take his adult books and turn them into children's books. And so that's how this got started. And we started by taking Hail Holy Queen and turning it into Mary, Mother of All. Then we did the Lamb's Supper into the Supper of the Lamb. Lord Have Mercy about confession became Lord Have Mercy. There was no other title for it. And this most recent one is actually based on a part of Scott's Joy to the World, where he talks about the nativity story and some other work that he's done on St. Joseph. And we thought, since we had a book about Mary, we needed a book about Joseph as well.
9: So when you collaborate, do you just take his material, or are you going back and forth saying, what do you think about this? What do you think about this? Or is it kind of just your baby to turn the, well, this one, it really is just a beautiful poem, rhyming poem, but how much collaboration is there in the actual making of the book?
11: Yeah, so when Scott and I have worked on, like, Hope to Die adult books together, it's lots of back and forth and working closely. Mm-hmm. This one, Scott's like, here's my book, Emily. Turn it into a book for kids. And so, well, yeah, they're really my babies. But, you know, they're based upon Scott's rich theology. So that's how it works out.
9: I wanted to just read the first two pages of it because I just loved it. In Galilee, there lived a man, a quiet man, a humble man. In Galilee, there lived a man, and Joseph was his name. No royal robes did Joseph own, no sparkling crowns, no golden thrones. No royal robes had Joseph known, but noble blood had he. Where did you get the inspiration to write this? Do you have certain favorite poets or psalms? It's just magical.
11: Oh, you're so kind. I mean, I'm a reader, and I love poetry, and I love children's poetry. And when Scott and I first were working out the concept for the books, I felt strongly, and he agreed, that they needed to be in rhyme, because that's what children remember, right? Like, mm-hmm. You know, my kids can recite to you every nursery rhyme, or Goodnight Construction Site, or Little Blue Truck, you know, these delicious, wonderful rhyming books. And I wanted them to know the truths of the faith at the simplest level just as well mm-hmm. as they know Mother Goose. And so, but we're also, I'm very passionate about good rhyme schemes. So correct rhyme, correct meter, the words actually rhyming. Because, you know, as a parent, there's nothing more frustrating than reading a book where the rhyme scheme falls apart, or where they have no sense of meter and you can't get that nice sing-songy rhythm into the recitation of the book. So I just brought that experience as a writer and lover of poetry to the writing. In terms of this particular book, with everyone, something gets in my head. So there is a phrase, a refrain that I can't get out of my head, and that becomes the core for the book. For this one, it was the opening stanza. And once I got the opening lines in, I was like, oh gosh, this is one of the world's most difficult rhyme schemes. Am I really going to do this? So it took longer because of the rhyme scheme. But yeah, it's a work of taking Scott's great theology and then taking it to prayer and being inspired by the Holy Spirit and bringing in my experience as a writer and reader and mom, who knows what my kids will read and remember, and turning that into a book.
9: We don't have anything like the Magnificat, you know, to draw from in terms of showing Joseph's faith. And so what I love about this book is there's a lot of setting of the stage of him in the lineage of David. Can you talk a little bit about that?
11: Yeah, so that's one of the important things that I drew upon from Scott's work. You know, we often forget that, you know, we think of Mary being, you know, because obviously Jesus is biologically Mary's son. Mm-hmm. But there's a great importance with legalism, legal code in the Bible. And so St. Joseph had to be a son of David too for Jesus to sort of fulfill the covenant that God had with Israel, the various covenants. So I wanted to emphasize St. Joseph as, you know, he is a son of David. He comes from this line of Davidic heirs who have been waiting for the throne to be restored. And that is something that was so present and relevant to Jews in the first century. You know, they were looking and waiting for the son of David to come, for the Messiah to come. And that would have been a thought that was always on Joseph's heart. Like, will it be, you know, will it be a child of mine? Who will come? Will I see this? Will I see this day? And so to emphasize that and really tie Jesus back into the promises of the Old Testament, because that's something that's been really important for Scott and I throughout the project, is to help children understand the connections between the new and old, and that the New Testament is not a separate story, but, you know, the continuation and fulfillment of a story that God had been, you know, writing. You know, he'd been writing the world in such a way to tell that story for thousands of years. And so this is connected to that. And so really focusing on that Davidic aspect allowed that to happen.
9: And that's one of the things. I have the Ignatius Study Bible, and reading that has, Scott Hahn has really brought that, I think, into the Catholic scholarship to the forefront. He really loves all the Davidic fatherly aspect of things that I don't think, as a Catholic growing up, I really learned very, very little about that. And I think it's this kind of solid Protestant theology and biblical scholarship that he brought into the church that's really kind of, don't you feel, opened up so many things for all of us?
11: Oh, tremendously. I mean, Scott, like, he was, as I said, he was my professor in grad school. And I always joke, I'm like, I don't have a PhD in theology, but I have a PhD in Scott Hahn. So Scott has, you know, he has transformed my way of approaching scripture and seeing the Bible not as a dead book, not just simply as a collection of book by different authors pieced together over time, but God's gift to us. It is our family story. It is our family history. And reading it that way with love and reverence and recognizing that God is the ultimate author of scripture, and that that story is one stretching from old to new into our lives now. You know, the story continues. So that's been one of the biggest influences on my life.
9: One of the parts of the book that I had never really thought about was the death of Joseph. How did you think that about, we really need to include this in the story? Because most people don't.
11: No, I mean, St. Joseph is the patron of a happy death. He is the one person on earth that we know of who got to die, you know, in the presence of Jesus and Mary, at least according to church tradition.
9: And, but I mean, in terms of depicting it, you know.
11: Because his story has to end somewhere.
9: Right. Right.
11: And it can't end on Calvary. Like, that doesn't work because he wasn't on Calvary. So there has to be a reason why he doesn't walk with Jesus all the way to the end. And the reason is that he died. So you have to be able to remember, the books are always Christocentric. So Christ is always at the center of the books, even if it's about Mary, even if it's about Joseph. And so Christ's story has to come to completion, that Christ dies on Calvary, but Joseph can't be there. And so talking about how Joseph couldn't be there allowed that truth of Christ's death and resurrection to be included in the story, but in such a way that it felt organic and not, and connected to Joseph.
9: So another part of this picture is that you work with an illustrator. And how do you find the illustrator that you think is the right person for the book?
11: You know, my publishers, the publishers at Maestro Press have handled that, and they found Trisha, and she's lovely and wonderful. And so she started on the first book with us and has been on every book since.
9: I think the illustrations are so strong in this, and I love the Hebraic and, you know, Judaism symbols that come in all the way through as you follow the lineage of Joseph.
11: Yeah, no, Trisha, she knows her stuff. She does some wonder. She's worked with us on our children's book. She's also done some beautiful books for Word on Fire. She's definitely one to keep an eye on. She's doing a lot of great stuff.
9: St. Joseph is also known as the terror of demons. What does this name signify?
11: In his protective, fatherly role in our salvation. You know, St. Joseph is one of the holiest humans to have ever walked the planet. He got to live with Jesus and Mary, you know, throughout for we don't know how many years, but for many, many years. And so he's holiness itself, and the demons run in fear of him. And so he is such a powerful intercessor for us, a powerful protector and defender. And I think, you know, Jesus, God chose Joseph to be the face of fatherhood to himself, mm-hmm. to Jesus in his lifetime. And so Joseph, in some ways, is the clearest image we have of the fatherhood of God, like what it means to be a father. And in this world where so many people don't have strong fathers or good fathers or any father, to know, to have a face, like this is fatherhood. This is mm-hmm. Joseph. And he will protect me and defend me. I think it's a really powerful help for us as we journey in holiness.
9: And I heard you in an interview saying that you don't really like to call him foster father. Do you want to talk about that a little bit?
11: Yeah, I mean, Mary doesn't call him foster father. You know, when they right. are in Jerusalem after Jesus has wandered away, she's like, your father and I were so worried about you. Joseph's fatherhood of Jesus is not a lesser fatherhood because he's not a biological father. My husband and I are adoptive parents. My motherhood, his fatherhood are not lesser because of adoption. In some ways, we always say, you know, our parenting, our adopting, we are an image of God's relationship with humanity. Like God is all of our adopted father. And we also don't call God our adopted father. We call God Father. He's our
9: exactly.
11: father in heaven. Yeah. And so I think calling Joseph foster father is a diminishment of the true reality of his fatherhood of Christ.
9: Yeah, when I see that word foster, the hyphenated, it always kind of recoil a little bit from it as well. It just doesn't, I guess, you know, people felt over the years that they had to do it because of the way that Jesus was conceived. But
11: right. They want to stress that, hey, we know not biological connection, but I think right. for us, it's really helpful to remember. Like,
9: I tend to agree with you. Let's now turn to the story of all stories, a story Bible for young Catholics. What was the inspiration for you writing that?
11: The inspiration was Word on Fire calling me up and asking. Haley Stewart, who is the amazingly talented editor of Word on Fire Votive, she herself was a convert from Protestantism and was familiar with Protestant story Bibles and knew there was no Catholic story Bible on the market, like nothing like the Protestant story Bibles. And she was hearing from a lot of other parents too, who were asking for a true story Bible. And we can talk about the difference between a story Bible and a picture Bible and a children's Bible in a minute. But so Haley called me up and asked me to do it. And I said no twice. And finally on the third go around, they would not take no for an answer. I said yes. So
9: let's talk about the distinctions that you talked about.
11: So I always break it down. There are picture Bibles, which you think of like a board book, and they have a collection of stories that are not necessarily connected, but it's mm-hmm. Adam and Eve in the garden and Noah and the ark and maybe David and Goliath. And they're introducing children to some of the main characters of the Bible, but it's a very simple understanding of certain basic stories in scripture. Children's Bible is going to be a simplified version of sacred scripture. I got one when I made my first communion a long time ago.
9: Of course.
11: Where, you know, it's a condensed version. There might be a lot of illustrations in it, but it's sort of like someone has done they've gone through scripture and taken things out and made it shorter. So you've got picture Bibles, you've got children's Bibles. A story Bible is an engaging retelling of the story of salvation history. It recognizes the unity of old and new. It sees the same author writing salvation history from beginning to end. And it it takes some liberties in terms of explaining some things, fleshing it out, maybe producing dialogue where there wasn't dialogue, but it's to make the story of salvation history come alive for young readers. And that is what Word on Fire and I set out to do.
9: So how did you decide which Old Testament and which New Testament stories would be included?
11: It was a long, many-month process.
9: So, right.
11: I took a stab at it, and I went to Word on Fire, and then who knows how many people there went over it. And even right up through the writing of it, you know, we thought we had it all worked out. But as you start to write it, you're like, I can't do this in 500 words, or, oh my goodness, how did we leave this out? So there was adjustments right up to the very end to get the stories where we would have. And I mean, there's 100 more I would have liked to have done, but we had to pick and choose. So,
9: and you also integrate church fathers and doctors of the church into the stories or little questions afterwards. Was that something that you knew you wanted to do from the beginning?
11: No, that was Word on Fire's brilliant idea. We knew from the beginning we wanted to help young readers understand typology. We wanted them to understand how the old makes sense of the new and the mm-hmm. new reveals the old, you know, the new is concealed in the old. We wanted them to see the connection. And we started out thinking we would just do that with art and with some verbal stuff in the story. But we realized that we wanted to make it more explicit. So we added the key points at the end that always help young people understand the connection between the Old and the New Testament in their stories, and quotes from the church fathers and doctors and popes and Catholic writers, well-known Catholics that sort of... Because one of the goals with this is a Catholic story Bible. It is not just a story Bible. And we wanted young people to learn how the church reads scripture, that there is a way to read scripture as Catholics, how we read it from the heart of the church, and that this isn't just something we made up recently. The church has been doing this for 2,000 years. And so those quotes that come after each story shine the light on how the church has long read and interpreted and understood this part of scripture. And so it's not just introducing young people to the story of scripture, but to a whole way of understanding the scriptures and how we read scriptures. It's meant to be a formative book in more ways than one.
9: So in your market research, by which I mean reading to your children, do your children, are there certain stories that you feel this is just what really clinches it, that they are on fire for the faith because they want to be like that hero in the story?
11: You know, I probably should worry a little bit. My children love the stories with Satan. So they always, because we can hate Satan, they love that. And so that when there's a clear good guy and a clear bad guy, especially my boys get very excited. And so it's Jesus against the devil or, you know, the angels against the devil. They get very excited about that. So if you notice prominent mentions of the devil and spiritual temptation in my stories, it's usually because I'm trying to capture the heart of those young boys who want to be Saint Michael. You know, my little 5-year-old wants to be Saint Michael this Halloween. He wants to dress up as that.
9: So again, with the illustrator, did you have any back and forth? Or because the illustrations are extraordinary and they're very detailed, and you know, each page has kind of a different concept. Is that something that you just blind faith hand over and you say, wow, I love it, or could you tweak this a little bit? Or
11: Diana Renzina is amazing. She is a Latvian folk artist, and there is nothing in her illustrations that I saw that I would ever want to tweak. The extent I had with that, when I first, remember how I said they took 3 times for them to convince me to do
9: yeah.
11: project. And the reason at the time they first asked me, I had a 1-year-old, 2-year-old and 5-year-old, or mm-hmm. 1-year-old, 2-year-old and 4-year-old, and was swearing off big projects. But on that third try, they sat me down and they showed me the artist they were considering asking to do the art for the book. Mm-hmm. And the first one they showed me was Diana's. And when I saw her art, I was so blown away by how beautiful it was that I knew I would want that Bible in my house, and I would be angry if the writing wasn't as good as I wanted it to be. So I said yes to the project because of their vision for the art. And when they asked me which artist I wanted them to approach first, I was like, Diana, get her on the team. And then after that, she took it and ran with it and did such a beautiful job. So I'm just grateful to have received all of her gorgeous work.
9: Well, thank you for all the contributions you are making to Catholic children's books. And for people to find you, you are on a Substack called Through a Glass Darkly. And you can visit that at emilystimpsonchapman.substack.com. 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Is there anywhere else that you want to tell people to find you?
11: Going to emilystimpsonchapman.com is the easiest because you can link to the Substack through there. You can find my podcast, Visitation Sessions, which I do with my husband.

0: Lord and Our Lady, we have the feast of the two great pillars of the Holy Roman Catholic Church, which is Saints Peter and Paul. Saint Peter, the great preacher to the Jews, who was the rock on whom Jesus built his church, and Saint Paul, the teacher of the nations, who fulfilled the prophecies of Isaiah and Daniel and Jeremiah and Ezekiel, that the light of God would be taken throughout all the earth to all nations. And so we celebrate these two great pillars in our faith because so much of what we practice comes to us through the hierarchy that was built on Peter and his successors, as well as through the preaching, the writings, and the missionary work of St. Paul. And so this is always going to be dear to us as Christians. I'd encourage everybody listening to us on Monday, June 29th, to go to Mass in order to be able to pray with the entire church. In Rome, this is the day on which the Holy Father always gives the new metropolitan archbishops throughout the world. So archbishops who have archdioceses under them, not like the archbishops who work in the Roman Curia or the archbishops who are papal nuncios or things like this, but the archbishops who have archdioceses like Archbishop Ronald Hicks in New York, all the new ones in the last year go to Rome, and Pope Leo is going to give them what's called their pallium, which is some wool taken from lambs that are shorn on February 2nd. They rest next to the bones of Peter for about 5 months before Pope Leo takes them, blesses them, and puts them over the outer vestments that the bishops wear at Mass to symbolize their communion with him, that those pallia are actually contact relics that express that the archbishops throughout the world and their faithful, united with them, are in communion of faith with the successor of St. Peter. And so that's the big liturgical celebration that is going to happen on Monday. And it's an opportunity that Pope Leo is taking advantage of to summon all the cardinals of the world for consistory. Consistory is just a fancy word to say a meeting of the cardinals. And so they're going to be meeting the days before. So on Friday, June 26th, they're going to have a Mass with Pope Leo, and then they'll meet in the Paul VI audience hall right next to the Basilica in order to be able to have sessions confronting some of the problems of the world. And so the Vatican has released what the questions that all the cardinals in the world are supposed to answer. First question will be, in what kind of world are we called to proclaim the gospel? So it's just, what are the challenges that we're facing today? Then the second session will be dedicated to the culture of power versus the civilization of love. With regard to the situation of war and everything else in the world, how are we Christians called to respond to that? The third session, which will take place on Saturday morning, is going to address how do we build good in the work sites of our time? So how are we capable of transforming our workplaces to be part of the civilization of love? And then on Saturday afternoon, they're going to be talking about the path of implementing the Synod on Synodality with regard to various documents that have come on up. And so they're going to work very hard. At the very end of that, there's going to be a 2 to 3 hour session with an open mic, more or less, for cardinals anywhere to bring up anything they want with the Holy Father that they think the Holy Father needs to know or together perhaps address. And so we ought to be praying in anticipation of June 29th for all the cardinals of the church, including the American cardinals, that they will respond to the help of the Holy Spirit, just like they did when they elected Pope Leo, to advise Pope Leo about the ways to guide the church following in the footsteps of St. Peter and St. Paul.
1: And he's really sending a message, because I think this is the second consistory that he's already called within his relatively short pontificate. Don't you see this as a great sign?
0: It's an excellent sign. It's actually the third. So the first consistory was on the third day of his papacy. So that one normally doesn't get counted, but that's the first consistory. And he had one in January, and this is going to be the third. He clearly wants to get the input of the cardinals throughout the world so that he's able to lead the church listening. He's not going to have all the answers. And in this consistory, he's

0: there are going to be 20 different groups of cardinals, but he specialized the cardinals from outside of Rome and then the cardinals inside of Rome, because he wants to give special preference to the cardinals outside of the city so that he can get their input about the church all throughout the world, because he has many more opportunities throughout the year to listen to the cardinals who are already in Rome, and many of them are leading the various departments to the Vatican Curia. And so this is an extraordinary opportunity for Pope Leo to become informed so that he can lead more more prudently, but at the same time lead as the captain of a team all across the globe so that they're able better to be on the same page. So it's a great thing. Pope Francis, we remember, had called a couple of these consistories early in his papacy, but then really didn't call them for many other years. He relied on a council of 6 to 9 cardinals to be his advisors from around the world. Pope Leo isn't playing favorites among the cardinals. He's calling them all, including those who are retired, to share their insights with him. And so it's a great way of leadership. It shows his confidence, but it also shows his humility and wisdom in getting this type of input.
1: Well, we'll look forward to your take on what happens at the consistory. Thank you so much, Monsignor.
0: God bless you, Betsy. Happy Solemnity of Saints Peter and Paul.

0: Now, a quote from Mother Angelica's perpetual calendar. 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Being afraid is not a problem. It's doing nothing when you're afraid. That's the problem. Mother Angelica's perpetual calendar is available at EWTNRC.com.
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2: 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O Jesus, through the Immaculate Heart of Mary, I offer you my prayers, works, joys, and sufferings of this day, in union with the holy sacrifice of the Mass throughout the world. I offer them for all the intentions of your Sacred Heart, the salvation of souls, the reparation for sin, and the reunion of all Christians. I offer them for the intentions of our bishops and of all apostles of prayer, and in particular for those recommended by our Holy Father this month. 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
4: This is Life News Radio. I'm Jim Anderson. The Food and Drug Administration is rumored to be preparing its safety review of mifepristone for release in September. A White House spokesperson says to expect a rigorous review adhering to the highest scientific standards. In other top stories, a federal prohibition against D&E dismemberment abortions is proposed legislation introduced this week in the U.S. Senate. And the abortion industry is bragging that shield laws enacted by abortion-friendly states have enabled shipment of 330,000 abortion pills into pro-life states. This is Life News Radio.
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4: New research may offer explanation for decline in the U.S. fertility rate. It's the 2007 release of the iPhone. The research claims that widespread smartphone addiction reduces in-person interactions, and those interactions were displaced by things like pornography. Middlebury College economist Caitlin Meyer says it explains a 33% to 52% decline in fertility. Rachel's Vineyard founders Kevin and Teresa Burke are at Life News telling the story of a couple, really the story of how another Rachel's Vineyard retreat came to be. Where abortion has left wounds, Rachel's Vineyard helps to turn those wounds into a different story, one that heals. Find more at rachelsvineyard.org. 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
6: G.K. Chesterton says that the real trouble with this world of ours is not that it is unreasonable, nor even that it is reasonable. The real trouble is that it's nearly reasonable, but not quite. Its exactitude is obvious, but its inexactitude is hidden. Only in the Christian explanation of the world do we find all the logical truths, but also all the illogical truths. Only Christianity expects the unexpected. Whenever there's something odd in Christian theology, there's something odd about the world. Christianity may be complicated, but so is the riddle of life. A key and a lock are both complex, and if a key fits the lock, you know that it's the right key.
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8: 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Today we pray for those who preach and teach on EWTN. Lord Jesus Christ, we adore you, to whom all authority in heaven and on earth has been given. 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Amen.
9: Behold the Lamb of God, who takes away the sins of the world. 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

0: Brethren, let us acknowledge our sins and so prepare ourselves to celebrate the sacred mysteries. I confess to Almighty God and to you, my brothers and sisters, that I have greatly sinned in my thoughts and in my words, in what I have done and what I have failed to do. Through my most grievous fault.
1: Therefore, I ask, Blessed
0: Mary, ever Virgin, all the angels and saints, and you, my brothers and sisters, pray for me to the Lord our God.
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1: Grant, Lord God, that we, your servants, may rejoice in unfailing health of mind and body, and through the glorious intercession of Blessed Mary, ever Virgin, may we be set free from present sorrow and come to enjoy eternal happiness. Through our Lord Jesus Christ, your Son, who lives and reigns with you in the unity of the Holy Spirit,

0: A reading from the Book of Lamentations. The Lord has consumed without pity all the dwellings of Jacob. He has torn down in his anger the fortresses of daughter Judah. He has brought to the ground in dishonor her king and her princes. On the ground in silence sit the old men of daughter Zion. They strew dust on their heads and gird themselves with sackcloth. The maidens of Jerusalem bow their heads to the ground. Worn out from weeping are my eyes. Within me all is in ferment. My gall is poured out on the ground because of the downfall of the daughter of my people. As children and infant faint away in the open spaces of the town. In vain they ask their mothers, "Where is the grain?" As they faint away like the wounded in the streets of the city, and breathe their last in their mother's arms. To what can I liken or compare you, O daughter Jerusalem? What example can I show you for your comfort, virgin daughter Zion? For great as the sea is your downfall, who can heal you? Your prophets had for you false and specious visions. They did not lay bare your guilt to avert your fate. They beheld for you in vision false and misleading portents. Cry out to the Lord. Moan, O daughter Zion. Let your tears flow like a torrent, day and night. Let there be no respite for you, no repose for your eyes. Rise up, shrill in the night, at the beginning of every watch. Pour out your heart like water in the presence of the Lord. Lift up your hands to him for the lives of your little ones who faint from hunger at the corner of every street. Verbum Domini. Lord, forget not the souls of your poor ones. Why, O God, have you cast us off forever? Why does your anger smolder against the sheep of your pasture? Remember your flock, which you built up of old, the tribe you redeemed as your inheritance, Mount Zion, where you took up your abode.
1: Lord, forget not the souls of your poor ones.
0: Turn your steps toward their utter ruins, toward all the damage the enemy has done in the sanctuary. Your foes roar triumphantly in your shrine. They have set up their tokens of victory. They are like men coming up with axes to clump of trees.
1: Lord, forget not the souls of your poor ones.
0: With chisel and hammer, they hack at all the paneling of the sanctuary. They set your sanctuary on fire. The place where your name abides, they have razed and profaned.
1: Lord, forget not the souls of your poor ones.
0: Look to your covenant, for the hiding places in the land and the plains are full of violence. May the humble not retire in confusion. May the afflicted and the poor praise your name.

When Jesus entered Capernaum, a centurion approached him and appealed to him, saying, Lord, my servant is lying at home paralyzed, suffering dreadfully. He said to him, I will come and cure him. The centurion said in reply, Lord, I am not worthy to have you enter under my roof. Only say the word, and my servant will be healed. For I too am a man subject to authority, with soldiers subject to me. And I say to one, go, and he goes, and to another, come here, and he comes, and to my slave, do this, and he does it. When Jesus heard this, he was amazed and said to those following him, Amen, I say to you, in no one in Israel have I found such faith. I say to you, many will come from the east and the west and will recline with Abraham, Isaac, and Jacob at the banquet in the kingdom of heaven. But the children of the kingdom will be driven out into the darkness, outer darkness, where there will be wailing and grinding of teeth. And Jesus said to the centurion, You may go. As you have believed, let it be done for you. And at that very hour, his servant was healed. Jesus entered the house of Peter and saw his mother-in-law lying in bed with a fever. He touched her hand. The fever left her, and she rose and waited on them. When it was evening, they brought him many who were possessed by demons, and he drove out the spirits by a word and cured all the sick, to fulfill what had been said by Isaiah the prophet, He took away our infirmities and bore our diseases.

There are a couple of wonderful series I've recently been watching free on demand on EWTN. And the one is Pilgrimage to the Museum, in which the host, his name is Stephen Auth, is very successful on Wall Street. He tells his own story at the beginning, where he's in his early 40s, he has a young family, and he has what he called a heart misfire. And the doctors couldn't resolve what was going on with his heart. And so he's in intensive care. And a priest comes to visit him and to bring him the anointing of the sick. And he said, "Would you like to go to confession?" Well, Steve had not been to confession for 20 years. And he thought, well, given the circumstances, probably would be a good idea. And so he makes his confession. And at the end of his confession, the priest said to him, "Steve, you have many talents that the Lord has given you, but you're using them for your purposes only, and that's your problem." And so Steve resolved, he said, "If I ever got out of the ICU, if I survive this, that I'm going to be more directed in using my talents for him, for the Lord." And so he became what he calls a missionary on Wall Street. And he will give tours at the Metropolitan Museum of Art, in which he sees it as a way of evangelization to these businessmen who come there, because sacred art often conveys, you know, the inner spirit, the desire for God. And of course, sacred art in a particular way does that. But the series that recently has been posted there is called Visions of the Divine. And it's with Monsignor Roger Landry, together with Stephen Auth. And it's a five-part series where they go through the entire Mass from the very beginning, our introductory rites, the Confiteor, the Liturgy of the Word, Liturgy of the Eucharist, the reception of Holy Communion, and then the sending forth at the end of Mass. Really worth your time to enter into and to understand even more deeply the elements of the Mass and what we're about here. Those of you who are gathered here and those who are with us through television, that this is our highest worship, is the Holy Mass. And so as we understand more deeply these different elements, and this can be a series that will help you, and something related to our gospel today, I want to show you my favorite piece of art at the end of this homily that is part of this series, where they look at sacred art and describing the different elements of the Mass. Well, the last couple of days, we have gone through the conclusion of the second book of Kings. And what we have talked about, or what the scriptures have spoken of, is the horrible Babylonian exile that took place. And so the people were taken into exile into Babylon, pulled out of Jerusalem. Many were killed. And then yesterday we heard of how the city itself was destroyed, the temple was destroyed, the houses were burned. And we had that psalm that said, "Oh, how could we sing the song of the Lord on alien soil?" And today we have the Book of Lamentations, which is five laments about this destruction of Jerusalem, this Babylonian exile that took place. And the Book of Lamentations, it's five laments. We had the second one today. And, of course, it has a somber tone because of what has just happened. But what we find in the Book of Lamentations itself, too, is this unshakable hope and trust in God, even in this destruction. And so today's call was a calling out to God's mercy and persistence in prayer and returning to the Lord.
And so because the people had given into idolatry over and over and over again. And so the Lord permits this exile to bring them to their senses, really, to wake them up, to return to Him who called them to be His own people. And so today's second lament said this, "Worn out from weeping are my eyes. Within me all is in ferment." But then it's a call to look to God. What example can I show you for your comfort? Who can heal you? So we just concluded the Sermon on the Mount, and immediately after the Sermon on the Mount, we have three miraculous healings of Jesus. Yesterday, the healing of the man with leprosy. Today, the centurion's servant, the Lord just says the word. And then Peter's mother-in-law, he just touches her hand. So it's like this echo going throughout the centuries from the Book of Lamentations. What example can I show you for your comfort? Who can heal you? Who can heal you? Who can heal you? And the gospel is that answer. It's Jesus. He is the one who is the divine physician who heals bodies and souls. And I was saying to someone yesterday who just had some new cancer show up and they had come to Mass. I said, you know, I firmly believe that when we receive our Eucharistic Lord, there are physical benefits too. How can we not receive the sacred humanity of Jesus, be touched by Him, without in some way benefiting from that, even physically? Doesn't mean every disease and illness is going to go away. But there is life being imparted to us in the reception of the Holy Eucharist. There's healing. Who can heal you? Who can heal you? Who can heal you? It's Jesus. And so today's second lament concludes, "Cry out to the Lord. Pour out your heart like water in the presence of the Lord." Isn't that a beautiful image? Pour out your heart like water in the presence of the Lord. The anguish you might be going through, the trials you're going through, pour out your heart like water in the presence of the Lord. Lift up your hands to Him. Continue to trust Him. And you know, the centurion, this Gentile, was not of the people of Israel, that Jesus is amazed by his faith. You know, Matthew only uses that word amazed regarding Jesus once. It's in this gospel we heard today. Jesus was amazed at his faith. And he said, "I haven't found this faith among the children of Israel." And then he goes on to say, really to point to the fact that it's not just going to be those who are hereditarily the people of Israel, but it's the new Israel, the people of faith, like this centurion. He's an officer in oppressor's army. An officer in oppressor's army. And he's amazed at this man's faith. Many from the east and the west will come to the banquet in the kingdom of heaven. That's you and I, all of us, Jew or non-Jew, that were called to that banquet of eternal life in heaven that's prepared for us. And what is the element of that? Faith. Looking to Him. Who can heal you? Who can heal you? It's Jesus. And that's what the gospel today points to. Well, the words that we heard in today's gospel should come to mind. We know where we use these very same words, don't we? We'll use them in the liturgy here in just a few moments, where the centurion says to him, "Lord, I am not worthy to have you enter under my roof. Only say the word and my servant will be healed." We say that. And that's good for us to say that, because
Jesus was amazed at this response, and we're repeating this response that Jesus was delighted in. And we're approaching the Lord in the same way as a centurion, where we're about to receive him, who is the divine physician within our very selves in the Holy Eucharist. Lord, I'm not worthy that you should enter under my roof. Just say the word and my soul shall be healed. So I promised you my favorite piece of art in that work, Visions of the Divine. And so this is it. And what they talk about in this painting of Pablo Picasso, famous atheist. But this is when he's still a Catholic. At the age of 15, he painted this. It's his first really public work of art. And it's of his sister, Lori. His sister, Lori, as she's about to receive her first Holy Communion. It's really a remarkable piece. And what you see here is that she's got her prayer book. And she's intensely praying these prayers so that this first Holy Communion, she's going to be all prepared for the bridegroom of her soul to come within as she receives him in the Holy Eucharist. And so in this commentary, in this fifth episode of Visions of the Divine, Monsignor Landry spoke about how Mother Teresa put in all the sacristies of their convents these words for the priest as he vests. Priests of God, celebrate this Mass as if it was your first Mass, as if it was your last Mass, as if it were your only Mass. And he says, many have incorporated that too for those who are going to receive Holy Communion. Christian, receive this Holy Communion as if it were your first Holy Communion, as if it were your last Holy Communion, as if it were your only Holy Communion.

0: Let us offer our petitions to the Lord who looks down on us and knows all our needs, for he gives peace to those who trust in him.
1: That the Holy Father and all priests may rejoice in their vocation of bringing God's love to the world. We pray to the Lord. For public officials who work valiantly to renew the culture of life and to build a civilization of love, we pray to the Lord. That the peace of Christ will be established in those nations torn by war and strife, we pray to the Lord. For those who support EWTN spiritually and financially, that the Lord may reward them for their kindness and generosity, we pray to the Lord. For the material needs of this network, that many may be inspired today to join EWTN and its mission for the good of souls by supporting its work, we pray to the Lord. And for all who have died, that through the passion and death of Christ Jesus, they may be granted the remission of all their sins and share in eternal life, we pray to the Lord.
0: And we continue to pray our little novena for the United States of America in preparation for its 250th anniversary with a prayer of Mother Angelica. Lord God, we ask in all humility that you bless this country as unworthy as we are. Protect it from every evil. Protect it from the enemy. Protect it, Lord, that it may accomplish thy will and keep thy commandments. We ask, Lord, with a pleading heart to look down upon us in our unworthiness. Give this country a renewal of devotion to you, to your law, and commandments. Let us be once more a country under you, Lord. We make our prayer through Christ our Lord.
2: Amen.

0: Accept, O Lord, the offerings we bring you, and grant that enlightened by the Holy Spirit and encouraged by the example of the Blessed Virgin Mary, our hearts may always seek out and treasure the things that are yours. Through Christ our Lord.
1: Amen.

kindness as we echo her thankful hymn of praise. For truly, even to our sins, you have done great things.

You are indeed holy, O Lord, and all you have created rightly gives you praise. For through your Son, O Lord Jesus Christ, by the power and working of the Holy Spirit, you give life to all things and make them holy. And you never cease to gather a people to yourself, so that from the rising of the sun to its setting, a pure sacrifice may be offered to your name. Therefore, O Lord, we humbly implore you by the same Spirit, graciously make holy these gifts we have brought to you for consecration, that they may become the body and blood of your Son, our Lord Jesus Christ, at whose command we celebrate these mysteries. From the night he was betrayed, he himself took bread, and giving you thanks, he said the blessing, broke the bread, and gave it to his disciples, saying, take this, all of you, and eat of it, for this is my body, which will be given up for you.

In a similar way, when supper was ended, he took the chalice, and giving you thanks, he said the blessing, and gave the chalice to his disciples, saying, Take this, all of you, and drink from it, for this is the chalice of my blood, the blood of the new and eternal covenant, which will be poured out for you and for many for the forgiveness of sins. Do this in memory of me.

Therefore, O Lord, as we celebrate the memorial of the saving passion of your Son, his wondrous resurrection and ascension into heaven, and as we look forward to his second coming, we offer you in thanksgiving this holy and living sacrifice. Look, we pray upon the oblation of your church and recognizing the sacrificial victim by whose death you willed to reconcile us to yourself. Grant that we who are nourished by the body and blood of your Son and filled with his Holy Spirit may become one body, one spirit in Christ. May he make of us an eternal offering to you so that we may obtain an inheritance with your elect, especially with the most blessed Virgin Mary, Mother of God, with blessed Joseph, her spouse, with your blessed apostles and glorious martyrs, with St. Francis of Assisi, and with all the saints on whose constant intercession in your presence we rely for unfailing help. May this sacrifice of our reconciliation, we pray, O Lord, advance the peace and salvation of all the world. Be pleased to confirm in faith and charity your pilgrim church on earth, with your servant Leo, our Pope, and Stephen, our Bishop, the order of bishops, all the clergy, and the entire people you have gained for your own. Listen graciously to the prayers of this family whom you have summoned before you, and your compassion, O merciful Father, gather to yourself all your children scattered throughout the world. To our departed brothers and sisters, and to all who are pleasing to you at their passing from this life, give kind admittance to your kingdom. There we hope to enjoy forever the fullness of your glory through Christ our Lord, through whom you bestow on the world all that is good. Through him and with him and in him, O God, Almighty Father, in the unity of the Holy Spirit,

0: Praise the Lord our God, for in Mary his handmaid he has fulfilled his promise of mercy to the house of Israel.
1: For those who cannot now receive Jesus in the Blessed Sacrament, we offer the following prayer. Soul of Christ, sanctify me. Body of Christ, save me. Blood of Christ, inebriate me. Water from the side of Christ, wash me. Passion of Christ, strengthen me. O good Jesus, hear me. Within thy wounds, hide me. Suffer me not to be separated from thee. From the malicious enemy, defend me. In the hour of my death, call me, and bid me come to thee, that with thy saints I may praise thee for ever.

Let us pray. As we receive this heavenly sacrament, we beseech, O Lord, your mercy, that we who rejoice in commemorating the Blessed Virgin Mary may, by imitating her, serve worthily the mystery of our redemption.

St. Michael, the Archangel, defend us in battle. Be our protection against the wickedness and snares of the devil. May God rebuke him, we humbly pray. And do thou, O Prince of the heavenly hosts, by the power of God, cast into hell Satan and all the evil spirits who prowl about the world seeking the ruin of souls. Amen.

0: Prayer for Vocations. God our Father, who wills that all men be saved and come to the knowledge of your truth, we beg you to send laborers into your harvest and grant them grace to speak your word with all boldness, so that your word may spread and be glorified, and all nations may know you, the only God, and him whom you have sent, Jesus Christ, your Son, our Lord. Amen. Our Lady, Queen of the Americas, Mary and Mother of the Franciscan Missionaries of the Eternal Word, pray for us.
1: The Angelus.
2: In the name of the Father, and the Son, and the Holy Ghost. Amen. The angel of the Lord declared unto Mary, Hail Mary, full of grace, the Lord is with thee. Blessed art thou among women, and blessed is the fruit of thy womb, Jesus.
3: Holy Mary, Mother of God, pray for us sinners, now and at the hour of our death.
2: Behold the handmaid of the Lord.
3: Be it done unto me according to thy word.
2: Hail Mary, full of grace, the Lord is with thee. Blessed art thou among women, and blessed is the fruit of thy womb, Jesus.
3: Holy Mary, Mother of God, pray for us sinners, now and at the hour of death.
2: And the Word was made flesh. Hail Mary, full of grace, the Lord is with thee. Blessed art thou among women, and blessed is the fruit of thy womb, Jesus. Pray for us, Holy Mother of God.
3: That we may be made worthy of the promises of Christ.
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3: It's also the final day of Nick De La Torre's Vacation Bible School. And so I am Tim Mott, not Nick De La Torre, filling in for Nick while he is taking care of the young ones that need a summer catechesis, a summer formation in the Spirit, and bringing them into glorious communion with God through fun activities. He's also going to be on the show today as well. Can you believe it? He's doing double duty just like I am. I'm producer and host, and he's hosting VBS, and we're all in this together. Thank you so much for joining us here for Morning Joy, Where Truth Matters. We get your day started off on the right foot. We get your day started off with some truth and some joy. And we're keeping you connected with the news. We're bringing you some interesting stories today. I'll tell you about those in a minute. But we're broadcasting, you know, wherever you are listening. Keep in mind that there are people listening at exactly the same time all across the country. You're part of a bigger community here. You may be by yourself in the car. You may be listening on your headphones, and not there's no one else there with you. But you're part of a big community here. So thank you, and let's pray together. And as we pray the Angelus, we're all going to be praying together. In the name of the Father, the Son, and the Holy Spirit, amen. The angel of the Lord declared unto Mary, and she conceived of the Holy Spirit. Hail Mary, full of grace, the Lord is with thee. Blessed art thou among women, and blessed is the fruit of thy womb, Jesus. Holy Mary, Mother of God, pray for us sinners, now and at the hour of our death. Amen. Behold the handmaid of the Lord. Be it done unto me according to thy word. Hail Mary, full of grace, the Lord is with thee. Blessed art thou among women, and blessed is the fruit of thy womb, Jesus. Holy Mary, Mother of God, pray for us sinners, now and at the hour of our death. Amen. And the Word was made flesh, and dwelt among us. Hail Mary, full of grace, the Lord is with thee. Blessed art thou among women, and blessed is the fruit of thy womb, Jesus. Holy Mary, Mother of God, pray for us sinners, now and at the hour of our death. Amen. Pray for us, O Holy Mother of God, that we may be made worthy of the promises of Christ. Let us pray. Pour forth, we beseech thee, O Lord, thy grace into our hearts, that we, to whom the incarnation of Christ thy Son was made known by the message of an angel, may by his passion and cross be brought to the glory of his resurrection through that same Christ our Lord. In the name of the Father, the Son, and the Holy Spirit. Amen. Now, what's coming up later today? We've got, in the afternoon, the quest is going to be Monsignor Charles Pope, Sanctifying the Ordinary. So speaking of Jose Maria Escrivá. In the second hour of Morning Joy, we got our weekly news roundup with Bailey Garland. Bailey is bringing us a very fascinating story that she mentioned on yesterday's news brief. We're going to dive into it pretty deep. It's about the Vatican's response to the German bishops about who can preach the homily. This is fascinating, and I think it may enlighten you to something that you should be aware of but aren't. So keep listening for that later on in the show. Later in this hour, Nick is going to be on with Julie Carrick for the Notes of Truth segment, one of my favorites, because Julie is just a delight. Julie is a delight to talk to, and she's going to push him. She's going to push him a little hard on whether he is living the words of the prayers that he prays. And we're going to push you on that as well. So whatever your favorite prayers are, well, first of all, are you praying enough? I mean, no, none of us are praying enough. You could do more praying. But when you do pray, and the prayers that you say, do you actually live those words out? Well, Julie's going to push us on that. And at 15 minutes past the hour, just about 10 minutes from now, Debbie Giorgiani and Cy Kellett are going to be pulling the inside file on, get this, urban land development. I'm like, what? Where does that come from? No, don't worry. They've got a Catholic angle on it as well. It sounds random, but it is not. It's all about our life together and our humility and living out the faith. So to do that, let's get to Dave Vacherez, who is the president of Annunciation Radio. He brings us the word of the day, which really does help us every day apply the scriptures to our lives. And that's exactly what we're trying to do here on Morning Joy. So, Dave Vacherez, what is our word for today?
4: Our word for today is cleansed, taken from the Gospel of Matthew, chapter 8, verses 1 to 4. When Jesus came down from the mountain, great crowds followed him. And then a leper approached him, did in homage, and said, "Lord, if you wish, you can make me clean." He stretched out his hand, touched him, and said, "I do wish it. Be made clean." His leprosy was cleansed immediately.
3: Whew.
4: Boy, the invitation is there for us as well. Just like the leper, to go to Jesus and say, "Lord, touch me, heal me. If you wish, if you wish it, if you desire it, I can be made whole. If you wish it, if you desire it, all of my deficiencies can be wiped away if I will cooperate with the sufficient grace that you are providing for me to have victory in every single one of those areas." And brothers and sisters, the Lord God says to us, if you are broken, I can heal you. If you have wounds, I can mend them. I can bind them up. I have suffered on your behalf that you might find healing, that you might be cleansed. But we have to ask him. We have to give ourselves over to him. He's not going to impose himself upon us, but he does make himself available to us. A little further in that Gospel of Matthew, chapter 8, verse 17, Christ took away our infirmities and bore our diseases. Doesn't say he wants to. Doesn't say he's going to. It says he did. It says that he took it all to the cross, brothers and sisters. Every single broken thing within us, every single sin we've ever committed in our minds and our thoughts and our deeds and our actions, everything, he's taken it all. He took it all to the cross and he waited and he knew it. That's what he was experiencing in the Garden of Eden, seeing the sin that we would commit. Unfortunately, seeing the sin that some of us would commit and never confess to him, never give over to him. He took those too. He took not only the sins that would one day be confessed that he might follow, that he might provide healing sufficient to cover those. No, Jesus took them all. Even the ones that he knew no one would ever confess, he took them anyway so that that possibility of confession would always be there. There is nothing that Jesus left short. He covered everything for us. He covered everything for us to overflowing. And so when you think, oh, I could never ask Jesus to forgive this or to forgive that, certainly he wasn't talking about this sin or that sin. Yes, he was. Yeah, he was. He already paid for it. Again, he's not going to pay for it. He's not thinking of paying for it. He's not willing to pay for it if you ask him. No, he already did it. He took away our infirmities and bore our diseases. So now it is up to us, knowing that he already paid the cost for that, to go to him and say, "Lord, I receive the gift that you have given to me. I receive what you have given already, given your life, every ounce, every drop of your blood, that I might be free. Now I receive it, that I might be cleansed, that I might be healed, that I might be made whole, and that I might be able to come in to your kingdom and enjoy an eternity with you because of the great sacrifice you have already made, the great decision that you made long ago, that I was worth it, that you love me even that much to do that for me." Cleansed, our word for today.
3: 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My name is Tim Mott, filling in for Nick De La Torre, and we're going to take you to the GRN Daily News Brief right now to keep you informed on what is going on in the world.
5: This is your Guadalupe Radio Network News Brief. Two members of Opus Dei who died trying to save their friend have been honored with the Carnegie Medal. Last June, the triple drowning, which occurred at Rattlesnake Falls, took the lives of Matt Anthony, Matt Schunecker, and Val Kroos, who were numeraries or celibate lay members of Opus Dei, a Catholic organization founded in 1928 by St. Jose Maria Escriva to help lay people become holy through ordinary work. The Carnegie Hero Fund Commission announced Monday that Schunecker and Anthony have been awarded the Carnegie Medal, which the commission gives to those who risk death or serious physical injury to an extraordinary degree while saving or attempting to save the lives of others. Andrew Carnegie, the founder of Carnegie Steel and later a philanthropist, established the fund in 1904. The commission describes the Carnegie Medal as the nation's highest award for heroism by a civilian. The U.S. House of Representatives on June 23rd passed Catholic-backed housing legislation that is expected to expand financing for affordable housing. Reported by EWTN News, Catholic Charities USA President Carrie Alice Robinson praised the provisions in the bill titled the 21st Century Road to Housing Act. Related to zone reforms, increased private investment in the low-income housing tax credit program, a higher public welfare investment cap for banks, changes to homeless assistance programs, and the reauthorization of the Community Development Block Grant Disaster Recovery Program. Though he had been expected to sign the bill right away, Trump postponed the signing to leverage lawmakers to address restrictions on voter identification and mail-in ballots, although the housing measure automatically becomes law if the president takes no action for 10 days while Congress remains in session. A pair of powerful earthquakes rocked northern Venezuela on Wednesday evening, killing at least 164 people, injuring nearly 1,000, and trapping many beneath collapsed buildings. The 7.2 and 7.5 magnitude earthquakes were among the strongest to strike Venezuela in more than a century and could be felt throughout the region. Damage was particularly bad in the coastal region of La Guaira, which is north of Caracas, the capital. According to AP News, the country's main airport was damaged and closed while buildings were evacuated in places as far away as Brazil's Amazon, just over 1,000 miles from Caracas. Acting President Delcy Rodriguez declared a state of emergency in an address to the nation and said the government was creating a $200 million restructuring fund for hospitals and homes damaged by the earthquakes. Secretary of State Marco Rubio said the United States is immediately deploying search and rescue teams, medical resources, and humanitarian assistance to Venezuela. The Supreme Court on Thursday allowed President Trump to remove legal protections from hundreds of thousands of immigrants who until now had been permitted to stay in the U.S. for humanitarian reasons. As reported by the Wall Street Journal, the 6-3 ruling said that the courts have little power to review the executive branch's decisions about a program known as Temporary Protected Status, or TPS. Under that program, which Congress created in 1990, qualifying immigrants are permitted to temporarily remain in the U.S. and work legally if their home countries are experiencing armed conflicts, natural disasters, or epidemics. The newest decision to terminate the TPS status will affect 13 of the 17 countries involved and will likely create a powerful legal precedent for the administration's efforts to end TPS benefits for those from other developing countries around the globe. This has been your Guadalupe Radio Network Daily News Brief. I'm Bailey Garland.
3: Okay, thanks, Bailey. And we're going to be diving into one of those stories, not from this news brief, but from yesterday's news brief, very deeply later on in the show with Bailey. She'll be joining us live. And right now, let's do our Catholic trivia. Morning Joy Catholic trivia. Daily questions, weekly prizes. The prize this week is Dr. Marcus Peters' book, Not Finished Yet. So if you would like to get your hands on that, or you have a chance to anyway, then go answer our question for free. Our question is about the saint of the day, Jose Maria Escriva. 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I think you may know this, and actually, if you're listening on the online, it may be given away in the next commercial break. 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My name is Tim Mott, filling in for Nick De La Torre, and you are listening to Morning Joy, where truth matters.
6: This is Franciscan Media's Saint of the Day for June 27th. Today we celebrate Saint Cyril of Alexandria. Cyril, recognized as a great teacher of the Church, began his career as Archbishop of Alexandria, Egypt, in the early 5th century. In this role, his sometimes violent actions included pillaging and closing the churches of heretics and confiscating the property of Jews in retaliation for their attacks on Christians. Cyril's overall importance lies in the role he played in fighting the Nestorian heresy, centered around the two natures, human and divine, in Christ. Nestorius believed that Mary was not the mother of God, but only of the man Jesus. He implied that Christ's humanity was merely a disguise. As the Pope's representative at the Council of Ephesus in 431, Cyril condemned Nestorianism and proclaimed Mary truly the Theotokos, or God-bearer, the mother of the one person who is truly God and truly human. In the confusion that followed, Cyril was deposed and imprisoned for 3 months. After that time, he was welcomed back to Alexandria, where he adopted a policy of moderation that kept extreme partisans under control. Cyril died in 444. There's more about the saints, along with inspiration and Catholic resources, at our website, saintoftheday.org. From Franciscan Media, this has been Saint of the Day.
1: 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You're listening to Morning Joy, where truth matters. My name is Tim Mott, and if you were expecting the answer to our trivia question to be given away in the commercial break, my apologies, it was not. Different saints. But yes, today is the Friday of the 12th week of Ordinary Time, June 26th. And remember, since it's Friday, you do need to do a penance, whether that is giving up meat, abstaining from meat, or some other penance as the Spirit leads you. But right now, we're going to go over to Debbie Giorgiani and Cy Kellett for the Inside File. It's a segment that we like to do where they find an article about from somewhere, and then they dive into it pretty deeply, and they go back and forth and explore some ideas that I think will really make a difference for you. So today's Inside File, it looks like it's about urban land development, but I think it's going to be very relevant to you. Okay, over to you, Debbie.
7: Well, thank you so much for joining the Inside File. I'm Debbie Giorgiani with Cy Kellett, and this is where faith meets the facts. And Cy found this very fascinating article, and I think it's going to be so cool to unpack it together, because it's actually happening here where I live in Arizona. It's from Urban Land Magazine, Repositioning U.S. Retail, More Malls as Mixed-Use Town Centers. Cy, explain this to us.
8: Well, first of all, I would like some credit that I'm reading Urban Land Magazine, but the internet can really help you find good stuff. I didn't even know there was an Urban Land Magazine, but I'm very glad that there is, because this is a great piece. Patricia Kirk and Ron Niren were writing in Urban Land Magazine, and it's a fascinating story about what's happening to the aging shopping malls. And I'm in Southern California here. We've got these aging shopping malls all over, and a lot of the enclosed malls. These were like once the symbol of suburban prosperity, they say. They're being transformed into something more like town centers. And instead of like just the stores and food courts, they're adding housing. Okay, housing, fine. Offices, medical facilities, grocery stores, parks, sidewalks, public plazas, gathering spaces, the whole deal. So the goal is to make these places feel less like isolated shopping boxes surrounded by asphalt, which is what a lot of them still look like. And more like walkable neighborhoods where people can live, work, shop, you know, meet, be among other people. I feel so often in the modern world that being a modern person is a process of relearning. Like people are relearning things. Like I when you hear a feminist, Debbie, they'll say something like, you know, I'm not going to just do serial dating anymore. One man is committed to me, or no more of this fooling around. And you go, yeah, you just reinvented marriage. You know, you went this big detour and you came back to marriage. Well, I feel like we took a big detour as a society, and now we're back to town. We like to live in a town with other people. We like to be in
7: Mayberry.
8: A town. Yeah, like, that's what we want. So we the modern world is a series of detours that eventually people go, oh, you know what? The way people used to do it, that was right all along.
7: Mm-hmm. Mm-hmm. Now, well, I threw out that word Mayberry, and I want to see how many are our generation, our peers that remember the good old shows when you would walk down the street, say hi to your neighbors, go give them a loaf of bread. They would give you an orange. You would skip along. You ride your bike. You'd pick flowers. Yeah. You know, everybody was sitting out on the porch.
8: There actually were towns like that. Like, you know what, Debbie? There still are in many places. We shouldn't act like there still are towns like that. It's just that we, you know, urban planners and suburban planners thought they could improve on all of that. And what people naturally create with the downtown, you pretty much can't improve on that. Thanks for trying. You can't improve on it. Now we want it back. So that's where we are. You know, and we're not just, here's another thing about that. We're never just consumers. You know, I do think sometimes the modern kind of systems, they treat the human as primarily a consumer, but we're not just consumers. Everywhere we go, we are our whole selves. We bring our whole selves with us, and we don't ultimately want to be in an environment where we are only a consumer, where our only value is our wallet.
7: What do we want to be, Si?
8: I think we want to be people among people. You know, we're made for community.
7: I think it's I was waiting for you to say that.
8: Well, I'll get to the point eventually, Debbie. Yeah, yeah. I think that's right. That is essential. And I'll tell you what, you know who has been right about this all along? And they're not always right about these things all along. And they make this group that I'm about to mention, they make lots of mistakes and have made lots. I don't want to act, but popes, like since Pope Leo in the end of the 19th century, have been trying to call us back to this, trying to be like, you know, subsidiarity. That means do things at the local level, at the lowest level. You know, solidarity, where we care about one another, where what's important to you is important to me. What your need is a burden that I carry. It's not just a burden that you carry along. The common good, that we all belong to one another in a way that we're supposed to be building a society where each can flourish as a full human being, not just as a consumer or a seller, you know, that there's more. So I would say popes have been really good on this. And now I think the world is, you just can't overcome human nature. If you think you're going to, you know, create something where human nature is going to change, it's not. And we like to walk down a street and see each other.
7: Yeah. So I shared at the beginning of this Inside File that we have a lot of these town centers going up actually like crazy where I live in the East Valley of Arizona. And this one in particular that is highlighted in this article in Urban Land magazine is in California. Are you seeing it in San Diego?
8: Oh, yes. Yeah, we have, you know, years ago it started in Orange County north of me where they were, but it wasn't so much that they were recovering these malls. They were building these new what they call mixed use town centers, you know, and that's a big thing in Southern California now. So they're, but I think what's happening now is they've seen the success of some of these, and now the people who own the malls, like, you know, I can't remember the name of the company that owns half the malls in America. They're looking at that going, okay, that's a model of a more fulsome, profitable, and useful use of the land that we have in these malls. So yeah, we're seeing a lot of it here in Southern California, a lot of it.
7: So in where I live in Arizona, my husband's a real estate broker. And so of course, when these town centers that are so beautiful to walk through and to dine and to purchase things, and then you have people, like you said, living right up above it, above all of these at the shops. They have a grocery store right on the main campus right there. It's amazing. They have bicycle paths that you can go through. You can sit outside. Like, it just is so cool. Like an outdoor cafe, almost like a European feel with the awnings and all of that stuff. So we went and explored it because my husband obviously has clients that are very interested in going into these places. And so my husband and I toured some of the apartments that are above these strip centers that were turned into these town centers, or even brand new ones that were built, like you're saying, from the ground up, Si. So we went and toured some of the apartments. Oh my goodness. Okay. Really? Not only are they beautiful, but they are extremely expensive.
8: Well, yeah.
7: I mean, it's so high cost of rent a month. I was blown away for the size of the apartment. It's beautiful, all fine, top features, everything. It's really cool. And they have a concierge, and they have a parking garage that you can, and they have all these kinds of amenities that you can do, like all sorts of laundry stuff, service, cleaning service. I mean, it's just incredible. But Cy, it was so expensive. I mean, we looked at one. I remember vividly, we looked at one apartment. This is Arizona now, not California, which California would be more expensive than Arizona. We looked at one apartment, and I think it was like 1,100 square feet, and I think it was like almost $6,000 a month.
8: Oh, good Lord. I know. That is the other side of this. And that's one of the things that we, you know, from a Catholic perspective, if we are truly concerned about the common good, one of the problems with these places is they tend to become a kind of refuge for that percentage that can afford it. And they're not really a town. They don't have the real qualities of a town. So I think they have many, many good qualities. And I think it'd be awful to just act like they don't have these good qualities or that they're not getting a lot of things right. But it can become just like another luxury lifestyle product. Mm-hmm. And, mm-hmm. you know, it's like first class on an airline. They get a lot of stuff right in first class. but have you ever noticed that the part of the reason they can get a lot of stuff right there is those people are paying a lot of money to sit up there in first class.
7: So Well, you make a good point. You know, if this is going to turn into a high-end, upscale urban living where only the very wealthy can be there, you know, again, it leaves most of us out of it. You know, yeah, we can walk through the so-called, you know, make-believe the Disneyland streets that they set up where you can walk through, right. But you're still not going to be able to live there.
8: No, that's right. That's right. And, you know, I think one of the things that Americans do when we go to, you know, these beautiful Italian cities is we go, why don't we have squares, like, you know, these beautiful squares, like in the middle of Florence or Rome or something,
7: Tuscany.
8: Where anybody can go and the setting is beautiful and the buildings around are beautiful, but it's not restricted to just one group. And, you know, the things will happen there on a Friday night. Something will be, there'll be music going on, or there'll be a political rally or something, you know, that why don't we have this in America? Well, this is the Catholic tradition. This is the Catholic way of understanding. This is what a Catholic city looks like in other words. And so I think the loss of Christianity means we have lost some of the habits that we had in the way that we built and the way that a city was formed and what we thought people needed and what mattered for an urban place. But I think we can do that again in towns, and some I've seen lots of Midwest towns, lots of towns in Indiana, you know, where they've revitalized the downtown and they've made it a place for people to go, and people walk the downtowns again. That's going on as well. So I think what we're seeing here is something that's pointing in the direction, but it's not good enough. If we can't all live at the mall, that's not a good enough society.
7: We can't.
8: I mean, I want to, but we can't, Debbie. We can't all live at the mall.
7: But I do. Don't you agree, though, that turning some of these vacant strip malls that we have seen, especially during COVID when they all shut down and they're just sitting there empty, turning them into these mixed-use town centers is pretty creative. I mean, it's pretty incredible. So when we come back, we're going to go into even deeper into this article from Urban Land magazine when we come back on The Inside File.
3: Yes, this is The Inside File with Debbie Giorgiani and Cy Kellett on Morning Joy, hosted by Nick De La Torre. And I am Tim Mott, the producer of the show, filling in for Nick De La Torre. A lot of voices, a lot of names for you today, but that's part of the community. That's part of what Debbie and Cy were talking about, is living together, getting to know each other. One great way to do that is to go to a Catholic radio event in your area. I know that GRN has some. I bet the Catholic Spirit Radio has some. I think they have a pilgrimage coming up in August, and Our Lady of Good Success Radio, they've got some as well. There's some great stuff happening. 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This is Morning Joy. We'll be back with more of Debbie and Cy right after this message.
9: This is Mike and Alicia Hernan with the Messy Family Minute. When you have a fight with your spouse or, I mean, a discussion with emotion, it's very easy to have tunnel vision and to make the goal of communication getting our way. 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
10: The reality is there are many things couples need to decide that aren't moral issues, but instead prudential judgments. 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
1: You are listening to an encore presentation of Morning Joy, where truth matters. This is Morning Joy, where truth matters. My name is Tim Mott. I'm filling in for Nick De La Torre, the regular host of the show, who is going to be on with us in about 15 minutes here, so keep listening for that. Right now, we're in the middle of the Inside File segment with Debbie Giorgiani and Cy Kellett, who join us every day to get a deep dive into some article, whether from a secular source, a Catholic source, or some other interesting source, and figure out how it applies to us living together as a church. And right today, this one about urban land development and communities and living together and being human together, it's really touching my heart. So back over to you, Debbie, and finish us out with Cy Kellett.
11: Okay, we are back for part two of the Inside File. Cy found this. I love the articles that Cy finds for the Inside File. And by the way, folks, he does a lot of work in this area where he is really, talk about getting creative. He's getting creative trying to dig up these really cool articles that none of us can find. And this is from Urban Land Magazine, Repositioning U.S. Retail, More Malls as Mixed-Use Town Centers. Okay, my husband, the real estate broker, sent me a note as we were doing this article, and he said, "Debbie, you're a little bit incorrect." He says, "You stated that we saw that we toured this this town center and we looked at this apartment, and it was $6,000." He said to me, "That was the penthouse apartment." He said, "The lower levels apartments you can get for $3,000-$4,000 a month." I still think that's very expensive, but
8: to me, I mean, we work in Catholic radio. That's expensive.
11: I know. Do they have anything for $895 a month?
8: Yeah. What do you have in a studio? It's still, I mean, the fact is that these places are they have so much and they are so beautiful, but even $3,000 or $4,000 for an apartment is a lot of money. And, and people want to raise their kids, you know, they've got to have space to raise their kids. So I do feel like this is such a good story to point to the fact that when you strip us down to just make, you know, consumer spaces, it's not healthy. It's not good for us. And now we have to, there's a mood out there for more beauty, really, to make beautiful places where beautiful interactions between human beings can happen.
11: How about if you say, perceive it or think of it like this, because this is how I think of it. We have a lot of these indoor outdoor places in Arizona because of our weather being so good most of the year. it's an experience. They're going back to having people have an experience of things rather than just running in, doing what you need to do. I noticed that even with restaurants. A lot of restaurants where I live now have changed the environment of the interior of the restaurant, where they actually have chairs that they're actual chairs that you want to sit in, not that, you know, like these uncomfortable chairs. They make it very welcoming, very inviting. You know, they're encouraging you to kind of sit and chat, which is very unusual because typically in restaurants or hotels, they want you to eat and get out so they can turn the tables over. So it's kind of interesting that they're creating that experience for people. What do you think about that?
8: I do think that there's in architecture, certainly, there's been a growing recognition, and this is on the interior architecture and interior design of places like restaurants, but also the exterior of buildings. There is a growing recognition that the almost commitment to ugliness that we had in the 1970s or 60s, when we were building, you know, these concrete they looked so futuristic, and I can see why the people who built them kind of got enamored of them, but they're inhuman. You know, they're not at a human scale. They're not with human materials, the kind of materials people don't really like interacting with concrete. You can build with it, but people don't really like interacting with concrete. So, you know, throw a patch of grass in there or use some wood. And so I do think that has definitely happened. And there's a growing awareness that this, to make a space, that there's a kind of dignity that's missing from a lot of that post-war architecture, that, you know, we're just going to put people in glass and steel enclosures. No, nobody wants that. So I do think that there's a lot to take away from this. By the way, I want to tell you, you know, you have indoor malls because of your weather. Texas is very similar, tons of indoor malls, and all over Texas, this is happening. So this will not be something that's foreign to Texans. I don't know. I've seen it happening in Detroit. I read about one big one in Detroit, but I don't know in the kind of, you know, the Rust Belt, as it's called, this is recovering, but certainly in all those places where the heat really drove everybody indoor to a mall, this is happening more. But I would like to, if I could, Debbie,
11: sure,
8: just one thing this makes me feel like we should say is there's something in here for the Catholic parish to consider, that beauty matters, that walkability matters, that just having a building with surrounded by a sea of parking spaces might not be the model of a truly vibrant parish. I learned this from a pastor in San Diego. I went to his parish one time, a wonderful Filipino pastor, you know, missionary to us here in the United States, who he showed me. He said, look, the outside of the parish is important. We can't just treat it as extra space. And so he had beautified it and he had made it walkable, and there weren't, you know, there wasn't ugliness where visible. It was, this was years ago that this pastor showed me this. And I thought, is this the only guy that's thought of this? Because you already feel like you have experienced beauty before you even walk into the parish. So I do think there's something that the automobile ruined a lot, because we got in our cars and we drove out to the mall. We drove out to the parish, which wasn't in the middle of town anymore. But we're recovering from that, and we're finding new creative ways to say, yes, we need the automobile. The automobile is not an evil, but we built a society that was just for park and come in, and people don't want that anymore. And I think that's a really healthy thing, and I hope Catholic parishes learn from it.
11: Okay, so you'll be really happy about this too, about Arizona. Now, listen, I don't want anybody to start moving to Arizona. It's very hot. You don't want to come anymore. Don't worry. We have to discourage people from coming to Arizona.
8: I take really, it you quit your job at the Promote Arizona agency. Decided to no longer be a promoter. All right, go ahead.
11: No, at the chamber,
8: Chamber of Commerce. You quit the Chamber of Commerce? Yeah.
11: We always joke around when people go, what's Arizona like? Oh, you're not going to like it. It's way too hot. You don't really want to come here. But I will be honest with you. You'll be really proud of this. So I'm going to give credit to our auxiliary bishop, brand new auxiliary bishop, Bishop Peter Daibui. He was the pastor of a parish in Arizona for a long time, and they had exactly what you were talking about, the concrete, the real sterile environment around the church. It wasn't very welcoming. He transformed it, Cy. I will send you a picture. It will absolutely blow your mind. It has walkways and bridges and ponds and, sitting areas, like almost where you can have like a little wine and cheese party. I'm not joking. It's so beautiful. They actually started it now where they're telling other pastors to do the exact same thing. And I hope that this continues, because I love the fact that outside of the churches, people gather, they meet each other, they can have those beautiful conversations of, you know, friendship and fellowship and getting to know each other in this beautiful environment, which represents, you know, the beauty of our God, which I so agree with you, Cy. It's so funny you said that, because I was like, man, that is so cool. And that's interesting that it's happening too where you live.
8: But it's funny, the guy that the pastor that showed me was Filipino, and the pastor that showed you was from Africa. And maybe this is an American problem, that we need some people, because sometimes you need that people to come from elsewhere and go, you know, you could actually do this a little better.
11: Right. And this particular bishop is Vietnamese.
8: Vietnamese. I'm sorry. Vietnamese. I mixed up here.
11: Right. But to your point, you know, there's a different aspect from different cultures that can really help to bring and beautify our whole and experience as we walk through this thing called life. I want to definitely revisit. Can you get more articles from Urban Land? I think this is so cool, Cy.
8: I'll get my researcher on it, Debbie. You know, I have a researcher. I'll get my researcher on it. We'll
11: Cy
8: talk
11: Jr.
8: about that another time.
11: Okay. Okay. And we're going to catch some more Morning Joy.
3: Oh, so much fun. I love listening to Debbie and Cy, because while they're diving into these deep topics, they actually have a lot of fun at the same time. Great chemistry on air, guys. Great chemistry. Okay, you're listening to Morning Joy, where truth matters. My name is Tim Mott, filling in for Nick De La Torre, and we're going to have Nick De La Torre on the show in the next segment in just a couple seconds here. So keep listening. He's going to be talking to Julie Carrick for our weekly Notes of Truth segment, one of my favorites. 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
3: Notes of Truth with Julie Carrick is our weekly segment where we bring on Julie, who hosts the weekend show, We Sing Our Faith. And Julie is a musician. Julie is an author. Julie is a very spiritual person who shares her spirituality with us in ways that just change your life. Like the topic they're going to be talking about today, which they started off last week, but they're going to be continuing, is living out the prayers that we pray. like when you pray something, don't just do you even know what you're praying? But then even more than that, do you put it into practice? Like, I think Julie's going to have some great examples for you. My name is Tim Mott, filling in for Nick De La Torre, but we're going to send it over to Nick right now so that he can talk to Julie Carrick.
16: Well, thank you so much. This is Nick De La Torre, the host of Morning Joy, and I am so overjoyed to be joined by Julie Carrick this morning for Notes of Truth. Welcome back to the show, Julie. How are you?
17: I'm good. Thank you so much. What a joy to be with you again on this Friday. And I think, you know, last week we said maybe we would do a part two of this living our, you know, living the words that we pray. So I'm kind of excited to actually do that this week. So,
16: excellent.
17: Yeah. So as I had shared a few weeks ago, one of my favorite prayers, and I know that sounds kind of silly, is the sign of the cross. It's one of my favorites. So I have to ask, what is your favorite prayer? Do you have a favorite one?
16: Well, I do actually. I think that it would be the Litany of Humility.
17: Oh, okay. That is amazing.
16: It's a tough one.
17: That is a tough one.
16: Yeah.
17: So the part of that one that gets to me, and if we say we are living the prayers that we pray, wanting the good more for the other than ourself, and wanting them to have more esteem than we have. And basically, you know, I mean, you are a Catholic speaker, Catholic artist, recording artist, musician. You have all of these beautiful gifts. And then now there's going to be time for this huge worldwide conference, and they need to hire somebody to come and be that speaker. When you're living that litany prayer, do you call them and say, hey, instead of having me come, why don't you have my friend Julie come? Or they would call me and they would say, Julie, we really want you to come and be the main speaker at this worldwide Catholic event. And I'm going to say, no, I don't want to do it. Not that I don't want to, but I feel like my friend Nick should be the one.
16: Oh, my goodness.
17: How do we live that prayer, right? Because isn't that what it's actually calling us to do? When we have that, you know, we want for someone else to have that esteem more than ourselves. And yet, if we are truly living the way that that prayer calls us to live, that's what we'd be, that's what we would really be invited to do, wouldn't we? And so I love our Catholic prayers. I love, you know, in fact, when I was working on that book a year and a half ago, and Miss Toya Hall was so gracious in writing the foreword to it. And it is all of these prayers, right? It is the sign of the cross, the Apostles' Creed, the Our Father, right? I think the Our Father is one of those prayers that if we truly lived it by the way that we pray it, what a difference our world would see. You know, those phrases, the one that most people, when I say, what is that line that's the stickler in the Our Father? Like, what's the hardest one when we pray it to actually mean it and live it? And it's the phrase usually comes across, forgive us our trespasses as we forgive those who trespass against us. You know, when it's a matter of forgiving someone, I think that is probably easier for me to do personally than the line that says, give us this day our daily bread. Because I'm a planner. I want to know where things are, what's happening, who's doing what, when, where, how. You know, with regard to finances, do you have the retirement set in place? Do you have, you know, not just today's stuff covered, but next week and the following and the following? And so it doesn't say, give us a storehouse of everything that we're going to need for the rest of our life, Father. It says, give us this day.

0: one of those prayers that when I pray it daily, and I do not miss this one. I don't, especially at nighttime. The very last prayer that I pray at night is, Angel of God, my guardian dear, to whom God's love commits me here. Ever this night be at my side, to light and guard, to rule and guide. If I'm really meaning that prayer to light, that he is the light in the darkness of the world, to guard, that one, it's pretty easy, you know, to guard. I want my guardian angel to literally guard me, to rule. Now that one gets a little more tricky, to rule, which means I'm going to come under that rule and guide. Am I going to take that guidance and say, you know, I'm going to do what God wants me to do, not what Julie wants me to do. And when I think of that foundational aspect of some of these prayers, the angel of God was one of those when I was a little girl, when I learned to pray it. And my best friend from kindergarten up until today, both of us, we both pray that prayer every day in the morning and in the evening. And I remember when she was having a sleepover one time, we were having a gathering of some friends. And I said, you know, I get to invite you to my home a lot, but I would like to be invited to your home sometime. And she said, well, you're too good a friend for me to invite to my home. And I was like, what do you mean by that? And she said, there are hard things that happen in my house. There are very bad things that happen in my house. And I don't want you to be a part of that. And as a little child, I remember being impacted by that. And she said, literally, when she prays that angel of God prayer at night, to ask that protection over herself, even in her own home. Like, it was mind-blowing to me. And now both of us, you know, in our 60s, we continue to pray that prayer, just that simple angel of God. And then the Anima Christi. Oh, my goodness. That incredible prayer, the Anima Christi, soul of Christ, sanctify me. Oh, my goodness. To make me holy. What does that mean, to be made holy, to be sanctified? We say it so easily, soul of Christ, sanctify me. And yet when we're asking to be made holy, that means that I want to let go of those things that are not holy in my life, those anything that would separate me from that perfect love of God. And then to say that phrase, body of Christ, save me. Because literally, his body, him being the Lamb of God, changed everything for our history, everything for our future, everything for our salvation. And yet we can kind of just cruise through those words. And so what began early this year with preparing for the beauty of saying, I want to give myself fully to God, is something that Kurt and I are allowing to resonate, to allow him to be able to say, how do we bring this beautiful gift of Catholic prayer to others around the country? And so I really want to encourage everyone listening today and being a part of this show to figure out what is your favorite prayer and how do you start putting that into action? And one of the things that I have been writing now for the past, gosh, it's been about a month already since those final weeks of the preparation for the consecration, but then not just to take that consecration prayer, but to take all of these prayers. And again, with this book, Incense and Intercession, I kind of took not only my favorites, but I reached out to people across the country. What are your favorite prayers and where do they come from and why do we pray them? And then to take those into our daily life, to not just say grace before dinner or lunch, but to live those words, bless us, O Lord, and to acknowledge these thy gifts. These are the things that come to us from God. Bless us, O Lord, and these thy gifts, which we are about to receive. And as family, we are inviting him in to the meal, which means put down the cell phones, which means get rid of the social media during the dinner hour and just be with each other. So I could go on all day with each one of these prayers, but what I'm going to encourage everyone to do is send me a note, go to juliecarrick.com, send me a note, and I want to bring one of these events to your community so that we can learn how to go deeper in this life of living our prayers that we pray. How's that?
1: Julie,

0: That is amazing. And I hope that many people take you up on that. What a beautiful approach to talking about prayer. So please do reach out to Carrick Ministries and bring Julie to your parish to edify the prayer life of your parish. Thanks for being with us, Julie.
1: Thank you, Nick. And I dare say, bring Nick as well. He's got this.
0: No. They should bring Julie. God, all right. God bless everyone.
1: God bless.
2: Oh, stop it, guys. They should bring me. You can have the litany of humility, but no, bring me. And I'm joking. I'm totally joking. I'm the humblest guy in the world. I'm Tim Mott. I'm filling in for Nick De La Torre, who is actually out on VBS this week, Vacation Bible School. He's wrapping it up today, and he'll be back on Monday. We have Bailey Garland coming up live with us later on in this show. Thank you so much for joining us here on Morning Joy, where truth matters every morning. This is a great way to start your day, and I love what Nick and Julie were just talking about. Keep in mind, today is Friday, the Friday of the 12th week of Ordinary Time, June 26th. Keep in mind our brothers and sisters in Venezuela who are suffering from those earthquakes that just happened. There are still people trapped in rubble. There are still people that are being rescued, people that have died. Pray for the souls that have died. Pray for the people that have lost everything. Pray for the people that are suffering there. And one thing that you can do is to remember your Friday penance today. I know that the U.S. Catholic bishops, said that you don't have to give up meat every Friday for now, but you still can. And they did say that you do still need to do a penance on Fridays, especially in ordinary time. So maybe what that can be is setting aside some extra time that you would have done something for yourself, like reading a book or watching TV, playing video games. Maybe you take that, set it aside, and take that time for a special prayer for our brothers and sisters in Venezuela. Maybe you can use your favorite prayer, as Julie said, and by doing so, you will be brought a little bit closer to living out your prayers in your daily life. 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
6: This is Franciscan Media's Saint of the Day for June 27th. Today we celebrate Saint Cyril of Alexandria. Cyril, recognized as a great teacher of the Church, began his career as Archbishop of Alexandria, Egypt, in the early 5th century. In this role, his sometimes violent actions included pillaging and closing the churches of heretics and confiscating the property of Jews in retaliation for their attacks on Christians. Cyril's overall importance lies in the role he played in fighting the Nestorian heresy, centered around the two natures, human and divine, in Christ. Nestorius believed that Mary was not the mother of God, but only of the man Jesus. He implied that Christ's humanity was merely a disguise. As the Pope's representative at the Council of Ephesus in 431, Cyril condemned Nestorianism and proclaimed Mary truly the Theotokos, or God-bearer, the mother of the one person who is truly God and truly human. In the confusion that followed, Cyril was deposed and imprisoned for 3 months. After that time, he was welcomed back to Alexandria, where he adopted a policy of moderation that kept extreme partisans under control. Cyril died in 444. There's more about the saints, along with inspiration and Catholic resources, at our website, saintoftheday.org. From Franciscan.
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8: 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I am your host, Julie Carrick, and it is my privilege to share my fellow artists with you.
1: Welcome indeed to We Sing Our Faith. And as I mentioned yesterday morning on Notes of Truth on Morning Joy, we are looking at a beautiful focus for the rest of this year and going into next year with Carrick Ministries, and that is living the words we pray. You know, this whole thing kind of started for us early this year when we were looking at how we would prepare ourselves, as we did a couple of weeks ago, for the consecration to the Sacred Heart of Jesus Christ, and to not just say words, but to literally live the words that we pray. And so beginning this weekend, we're going to do a two-part series. And what I'm going to be doing with that is over this week and next, we're going to look at some of the prayers that we so simply pray. And we say these words over and over, either in our devotional prayers. Sometimes we say them during the Mass. They are just these magnificent words, if you will, that have such a deeper meaning. And we have to really kind of reformat our brain, so to speak, to not simply say these words, but to pray them. And then to not just pray them, but to live them. And so this week and next, we're going to go deep and we're going to look at the magnificent beauty and the power and the strength and the grace that we have at our avail whenever we slow down, when we are doing our prayers, and to get past just saying them, but to begin living them. And so we're going to begin today with a wonderful friend from Louisiana, Miss Laura Huval. And Laura was on with us at the end of last year as she was sharing with us her beautiful sung rosary. And I love that Laura taught us to slow down in how we even approach that beautiful devotion. And in the words of these beautiful saints, when you sing, you pray twice. Well, when she sings the rosary and the prayers of the rosary, that in and of itself has us slow down a bit, but we want to slow down even a bit more. But for the purpose of having music with We Sing Our Faith and then looking at the powerful verbiage of these prayers and how we can begin to live them, we're going to begin with the Apostles' Creed. So from her rosary, the Sung Rosary CD with Ms. Laura Huval, the Apostles' Creed.

thank you, Laura. And thank you for when you were on We Sing Our Faith and teaching us the beauty of the sung prayer, that it begins that process of slowing down. It really teaches us that in music, we tend to memorize prayers a little bit easier, but then to move past the simple memorization and really living them. So the Apostles' Creed, you know, I believe in God the Father, creator of heaven and earth. Well, do I believe that? And if I believe that God is the creator, do I believe that he has created me, my family members, my children, my spouse, my parents, my neighbors, cousins, friends, all every person on this earth is created in the image and likeness of God our Father. God the Father, creator of heaven and earth, and in Jesus Christ, his only Son, our Lord. And within that prayer, we say the words that we believe this, but do we really believe that Jesus Christ, who was born of the Blessed Virgin Mary, suffered under Pontius Pilate, was crucified, died, and was buried, rose from the dead, and is now seated at the right hand of God, the Father Almighty, and that someday he is going to come and judge the living and the dead, and his kingdom will have no end. Now, you know, just praying it with that type of voice, saying the words that way instead of just simply, you know, just kind of rambling off those memorized words of the creed. When we say that we believe this, how are we living it? If we know that God has created us in his image and likeness, then why is there so much gender craziness happening in our world right now? If we don't believe that God created us as we are, male or female, there's only two genders, right? Male or female. And he's created us to love him, to get to know him, so that after knowing and loving and serving him in this life, we will be with him in the next. That we need to quiet out the noise of the world and hear the voice of God speaking into our lives so that deeply connected to him, we will someday be with him in eternity. And so we heard the prayer sung by Laura Huval, and now we're going to hear a beautiful song written by Jamie Teton, which invites us to quiet out the noise of the world so that we hear that one clear voice of God drawing us to him, so that we can live every moment of every day within his call on our life. So from Jamie Teton, her beautiful song, One Clear Voice.

Thank you, Jamie. You know, what a great invitation to quiet out the noise of the world so that as we look at a prayer like the Apostles' Creed, or when we are at Mass and we pray together the Nicene Creed, you know, those things that we claim that we live, how beautiful to quiet out the noise and ask God to be that one clear voice speaking into our life. And now we're going to go to the next prayer. And it is simply the Our Father, the Lord's Prayer, the prayer given when the apostles asked Jesus Christ himself, Lord, how are we to pray? And we hear Jesus say, you will pray like this, Our Father, who art in heaven, hallowed be thy name. Thy kingdom come, thy will be done on earth as it is in heaven. You know, when I was working on the book, Incense and Intercession, which goes deep into each and every one of these prayers, and I came to this one, man, it caused me to pause a number of times. Like that phrase right there, thy will be done. When we know full well that God has given each and every one of us the gift of free will, that gift of free will that we can either use to draw closer to him, and by drawing closer to him, we are saying, Lord, I want to do your will, not mine. If we could learn every day that when we wake up, we simply hand the day over to his perfect will, right? The other phrase in there that is not always quite as obvious as the one that says, you know, forgive us as we forgive those who have trespassed against us. That one, I mean, I think everybody struggles with that just a little bit. We want to be able to be forgiven, but are we willing to really forgive? And that one seems to always be the line that comes up whenever we're discussing or praying about or really delving into the Lord's Prayer. But I have to be honest, the one line that really caused me to pause and to really go deep in my relationship journey with Christ and with that person of the Trinity, God our Father, is the line that says, give us this day our daily bread. Do I really believe that one? It doesn't say, give us a bank account with $1 million in it so that I don't have to worry about blah, blah, blah, blah, blah down the road. It says, give us this day our daily bread. And we are literally in that prayer telling God, I am okay with knowing that each day will have the provision that you know that I need. And it comes across as that simple little line, give us this day our daily bread. It's that matter of asking the question, do I really trust God that my daily needs are going to be met? Or am I so worried about things that I have to, you know, plan 6 months down the road, or I've got to plan, you know, 16 years down the road before retirement and all of those types of things that can create an anxiety in our life that just simply does not have to be there. So this is what I'm talking about when I say living the words that we pray. Are we living them to their fullest impact in our life? Or are we saying the words to kind of finish up each of the devotional prayers each day? So I want to go ahead and sing this one. There's such a beautiful melody that was written so many decades ago by Mr. Malote. And when I was, again, working on the book Incense and Intercession, this one made its way back up to the top again. And it's just one that I love to sing. So from me, your host, Julie Carrick, The Lord's Prayer.

And that one, along with many of them, as I mentioned, the book Incense and Intercession, I hope you'll call in and order the book or go to the website. So if you go to wesingourfaith.org, wesingourfaith.org, that's the site. And there you can just click on the link for Julie Carrick. And that is the best place to get the book Incense and Intercession. And in every chapter of the book, I take one of these prayers and we break it down. And we look at who wrote the prayer, where it came from, why do we pray it, and then how do we go about living these prayers. And so at the end of each of the prayer chapters, there's a few journal pages. And they're very deliberately there for us to be able to sit down with pen after reading the chapters, listening to the music, and then going deeper. Lord, how am I living it? How am I truly living these prayers in my daily life? And that's going to actually take us to our next song today, because in the chapters of the books, as I said, there's a QR code. You scan it, you listen to the music, you write your thoughts down, and then how do we live it? And the next song is focused on the phrase, "Your kingdom come." And a very wonderful friend from Michigan, Timothy R. Smith. And Timothy is also one of the OCP composers. You'll see some of his music in the hymnals. And this particular song is so fitting for today, especially since we have just spoken about the Lord's Prayer, the Our Father, and asking our Lord to have His kingdom come. Not our kingdom, not the things that we want in this earth, on this earth, in our life, for our life, but what God has planned for us. And to be able to say to Him, "Your kingdom come, Your will be done, not mine." And so thank you, Tim, for writing this beautiful piece of music and sharing it with us today. So from Timothy R. Smith, "Your kingdom come."

beautiful. Absolutely beautiful. Thank you for sharing that one with us. And the next prayer that we want to go to today as part of this focus of living the words that we pray is the Hail Mary. And I'm telling you, it truly is one of my favorite prayers. I'm a mama's girl when it comes to Mama Mary. I have such a great respect for this amazing woman, this beautiful holy saint that so many times is set to the side and not really given the honor that she deserves. Or there'll be this weird thing coming from a focus from some of our Protestant brothers and sisters who don't really understand Mary, and quite frankly, some Catholics who don't understand Mary. But that question that comes up, why do you Catholics worship Mary? I'm going to reiterate it again. Catholics do not worship Mary. We do not worship her. Worship is for God alone. The Father, Son, and Holy Spirit are the only to be worshiped. However, we do honor Mary. We honor her as the mother of our Lord and Savior Jesus Christ. She who said yes when the angel Gabriel came at the behest of God to speak with Mary and to calm her fear as she was asked, "Will you say yes?" And when Mary said yes, listen to these words, she conceived of the Holy Spirit. And 9 months later, as we celebrate Christmas, her baby boy was born. Her baby boy was born. The mother of our Lord and Savior Jesus Christ, her name is Mary. And if we can't in some way draw close to Mary, we are losing out on one of the greatest gifts of our prayer life ever. And that is asking the woman who cooperated in the birth of the Savior of all of us how to draw closer to her son. She who knows him perfectly. She who knows God so perfectly that she was able to say yes and then to conceive of the power of the Holy Spirit to give birth and to faithfully live the entire life of Jesus Christ next to him, to the point that she was one of the only three standing at the foot of the cross. Mary, his mother, Mary Magdalene, and John were the three faithful who stood at the foot of the cross. And Mary, who he gave to us in that moment before he died, when he said, "Behold your mother," and to John, behold your mother, right? And then for us to be able to say, she is our mother too, right? And to Mary, behold your son, indicating that she would be our mother. She who we could ask to pray for us. There is such a powerful intercession when we ask someone's mother to pray with us. If you've got something happening in your life and you go to a dear friend and you say, "Please pray with me for this or that or the other thing," how much more powerful than to go to the mother of our Lord and Savior and to say, "Would you please pray on my behalf?" And in the beautiful prayer, the Hail Mary, taken from Luke's gospel, Hail Mary, those first two words, are teaching us that we can say, "Mom, do you have a minute? Mother Mary, do you have just a minute?" We get her attention, Hail Mary. And then those next three words, full of grace. Just wow. Like, just wow. Those three words, full of grace, should teach us the incredible life that our Blessed Mother Mary lived. Full of grace. She who was so filled with grace that from the moment she was conceived in the womb of Saint Anne, she was already purified, already made perfectly holy, because perfection cannot come from imperfection. Christ was born of Mary. And he could not have come from someone who had the stain of sin. And so we know that from the moment of her conception, she was already immaculate.
and then to give and live that yes so perfectly, we learn from her life that the grace that filled her from the moment of her conception, that grace was necessary in order for her to live that life perfectly the way that she did, to be able to have the highest of the highs, to give birth to the Savior, and then have to go into exile because Herod wanted him dead, and then to come back when it was safe, and finally that day when he was presented in the temple and Simeon came in and spoke those prophetic words, and to look at Mary and to say, "And you, woman, a sword of sorrow will pierce your heart." And we know that it did. And to watch her son serve in the ministry that he did to so many for so many years, only to then watch him make that triumphant entrance into Jerusalem when he said he was going there to die, and then to see the crowd change so quickly from praising those hosannas to screaming out for his death. What kind of grace did she have? Hail Mary, full of grace, teaching us that we need to tap into the grace that each and every one of us has, given by God our Father, poured into us through the Holy Spirit in our baptism and confirmation, so that we too can live a life of grace. She who was full of grace, those three little words, full of grace. Blessed are you among women. She was the chosen one before all time. God knew she would give and live that yes. So she, full of grace, blessed art thou among women, and blessed is the fruit of your womb. And we know that that fruit, Jesus Christ, born by her, born into this world to give his life. Blessed is the fruit of your womb, Jesus. And when we say those prayers at the answering portion of that, Holy Mary, Mother of God. We can say that phrase, Mother of God, because Father, Son, and Holy Spirit is a triune. They are the Trinity. So we could either say, Mary, Mother of Jesus, Mary, Mother of God, Mary, Mother of the Holy Spirit. They are one. So to call her Mother of God, and then we say that phrase, pray for us, sinners. Pray for us, Mother, who did these sins in our life, that your son came and suffered and died for us. I caused him that pain. I caused him to suffer by my pain and my sin. I caused his pain. And asking his mother to intercede for us. And never in all of these millennia has she ever said no to a suppliant child. Instead, she stands in the gap. She stands and intercedes for us, her children. It's amazing. And so the song that I want to share with you today on this one, on the beautiful Hail Mary prayer, is my song, Mother of Grace, where I have taken the Hail Mary and then the beautiful other prayers of our Blessed Mother and melded them into one song. So as I sing this for you today, I'm going to invite you to bring before our Blessed Mother and to hand into her most capable and blessed hands your needs so that she can lovingly present them to her son, to say, my children are coming to you, my son. Let's help them out. So from me, your host, Julie Carrick, Mother of Grace.

I love singing that one, and I really love that prayer in the middle. The beauty of that prayer where we pray the words, but then do we live them? Knowing that she will stand in the gap. And if we could humble ourselves just a little bit to admit that we need our mother's love, our mother's grace, that if we can ask her to wrap us in her mantle and to take us close through her immaculate heart into that perfect sacred heart of her son, all I can say is wow. Like, our lives will change when we allow ourselves to, again, humble ourselves to admit that we need our mother's love. And Jesse Menebusin, such a beautiful man of God, and a man that has, in his own ways, has suffered so much in this life, and yet stays close to Mama Mary. The love that he has for her comes across in so many of the songs that he has written. There's a beautiful Marian record that he did a few years ago that we had on We Sing Our Faith when Jesse was our special guest. And I love that he continues to share his music with us. And Jesse, too, is one of the Oregon Catholic Press composers. So you'll see some of his music in the hymnals. But the one that we've chosen today to be a part of this part one of living the words that we pray is his song, Song of Mary. The heart that you're going to hear in this man as he sings the beautiful love that he has for Mama Mary, and knowing that he can put his trust in her intercession, comes across so beautifully in his music as well. Another wonderful thing for us to learn. So wherever you are listening today, be blessed now as Jesse Menebusin sings for us, Song of Mary.

Ah, thank you, Jesse. Thank you for that beautiful, beautiful song. And now the last prayer that we're going to have today is part one, is one of my favorite prayers. And again, when I was working on the book Incense and Intercession, the Anima Christi is one of those prayers that just surfaced right to the top of the favorites when we sent word out that we wanted to write a book on prayer. And now, of course, utilizing it in this great focus of living the words we pray, it just, oh man, it just needed to be a part of it today. So we're going to begin with the words. So Anima Christi, which is soul of Christ. So Anima Christi, sanctify me. Body of Christ, save me. As we say that little phrase, body of Christ, save me, we have to realize that we are saying something as not only a reminder to ourselves, but this incredible gift to look upon when we admit that Jesus Christ, our Lord and Savior, was willing to walk the road of Calvary, to be beaten so cruelly, to be scourged, to be crowned with thorns, to carry that cross, and to ultimately be crucified and die on that instrument of torture in order to be the atonement for our sins. All of those words together, right? Think of that. The brutality that he suffered is summed up in those short little few words, body of Christ, save me, because it did. And we can so simply say that prayer, but if we realize the intent of it, the intent of that, we should be living a life of gratitude, which should then form us so that when we have that temptation to sin, which is why he went to the cross for the atonement of our sins, we want to pull back from those habits and make changes in our life to say, God, help me. Truly, God, help me to avoid the sins that put you on that cross. And so when we say that phrase, body of Christ, save me, please, God, help me to make those changes in my life so that I'm not just saying the words, but that I am allowing it to affect my behavior. And then that next little phrase, which is no coincidence that it is the very next phrase of this prayer, blood of Christ, inebriate me. And as I've said before on previous episodes, that word inebriate seems so strange to have in a Catholic prayer, and yet it is perfect. Because to be inebriated means that in a euphoric sense, we allow ourselves to come under the control of the substance that we have taken into our bodies. We lose control to the substance. How magnificent if we would truly give over our self-control into the perfect plan of God. Basically, we're saying, Lord, take my free will and let my free will be in accord with your will in my life. So if we really want to change our behaviors, move away from those sinful actions of our life and be the person that God has truly created each of us to be, then it only makes sense that we want to give up that free will. So just in those first couple of phrases of this prayer, the Anima Christi, body of Christ, save me, blood of Christ, inebriate me. And then to look at that next perfect phrase, water from the side of Christ, purify me. In our baptism, we are made whole. We are purified from original sin and we are filled with grace, like that grace that we pray in that Hail Mary, full of grace. So we too are full of grace in the moment of our baptism. And when sin enters our life and we begin to lose that perfect sense of that perfect grace, we have that opportunity to turn back so that the body of Christ who saved us, the blood of Christ, that if we would allow ourselves to give into that free will
And then to allow ourselves that purification that we've experienced in baptism that takes us back

Him in order to truly live our lives for Him, with Him, and in Him. So before we go to our final focus of this prayer for today, I want to sing for you now the Anima Christi. This was such a gift when our Lord gave me the melody to this one, to take this prayer and to set it to a simple melody that opens our heart to the Word. So from me, your host, Julie Carrick, Anima Christi.

0: This is only part one. We have so much more to talk about. And next week when we come back, we're going to pick up here with the Anima Christi. I want to just say the words quickly for today because we're going to go deep into these next week as we begin part two. O good Jesus, hear me. Within your wounds, hide me. Separated from you, let me never be. And from the evil one, protect me, defend me. And at the hour of my death, call me and bid me close to you to come, that with your saints I may praise you, and with your angels praise your name forever and ever. Amen. Oh man, we're going to go deep on this one next week. But for now, please take a moment. Go to the website WeSingOurFaith.org. WeSingOurFaith.org. That's the site. The toll-free number, 1-888-880-6874. Again, that number is 1-888-880-6874. And we are here to connect you. And also, if you are on staff at any of the parishes around the country who are hearing the program, please reach out to us at that same number to schedule one of these beautiful parish events, either an evening of reflection or a parish mission focused on this incredible idea of how we live the words we pray. I would love to come to your parish. And we make it super easy for you. We have a number of different ways that we make it not only affordable, but ways that we can partner with you to show you how you can make it at almost no cost. Very, very simple ways of bringing me in. And of course, Kurt is here in the office to take your call and to make sure that we pick the perfect event for you. And now, until next week, may God bless you and keep you.
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2: As a mother, I've learned that life is full of teachable moments. I've always taught my daughter to respect others, especially elders. But when a couple of adults blatantly disrespected her and one even humiliated her publicly, I knew I had to show her that such behavior is not to be tolerated. I had her read my emails with those adults so she could see firsthand how a Christian handles conflict. As Christians, we address issues with confidence and kindness. We never hurt others, even when they hurt us. Scripture teaches us that we all stumble in many ways, but a pattern of meanness needs addressed. And in the Gospel of Matthew, we're instructed to confront our brothers and sisters. If they refuse to listen, we bring along a few faithful Christians. If that still fails, we go before the church. And if they still refuse, Scripture says they are to be treated as unbelievers. So my coach's question is this: how can we show respect in a Christian way to others, especially those who have hurt us? This has been an Epiphany Insight. I'm Vanessa Denha-Garmo, a communications evangelist.
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4: Psalm 1, verse 1 says, "Blessed is the man who does not walk in the counsel of the ungodly, nor stand in the way of sinners, nor sit in the seat of scorners." What does that mean? Don't hang around with bad people? No. According to G.K. Chesterton, it means something much better than that. 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So it's not that hanging around bad people makes us bad, it's that being righteous can help make the people around us righteous too.
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0: Welcome to the spirit world, answering your questions on angels, demons, and how the spiritual and physical worlds interact. And now your hosts, Debbie Giorgiani and Father Mike Driscoll.
1: Well, hello there, and welcome to the spirit world. I am Debbie Giorgiani with Father Mike Driscoll out of Peoria, Illinois, and we are so excited to be with you today on this wonderful live episode of the Spirit World as we're talking all about holy angels today. Holy angels today. So if you have an angel story, if you want to ask a question about the beautiful holy angels and you want to get to really understand them better, fall in love with them, be devoted to the holy angels, absolutely appreciate the holy angels, this is the episode to do it. So we're very excited. I'll give the phone number in just a moment. Father Driscoll, please, we always start with the St. Michael prayer.
2: Good morning, everyone. In the name of the Father, and of the Son, and of the Holy Spirit. Amen. St. Michael the Archangel, defend us in battle. Be our protection against the wickedness and snares of the devil. May God rebuke him, we humbly pray. And do thou, O Prince of the Heavenly Host, by the divine power of God, cast into hell Satan and all the evil spirits who roam throughout the world, seeking the ruin of souls. Amen. In the name of the Father, and of the Son, and of the Holy Spirit. Amen.
1: Beautiful. We always start with the St. Michael prayer, and now we want to hear from you. We have the phone lines open. We have Libby and Carol ready at the phones to take your calls about the holy angels. We're going to focus on that that aspect this week, and when we come on live again, we will also talk about more angelic encounters, things of that nature. So we're going to expand this even more and more as we are live each Saturday, hopefully on each Saturday on the Spirit World. If we have to record a Spirit World episode, it's going to be new content, folks, new content. So we're going to keep building on it. So we've got Tim at the controls. He's doing a fine job from the Guadalupe Radio Network. We're being heard on the EWTN Global Catholic Radio Network. So, okay, you guys, call in with your angel stories, angel questions, anything you want to share about the angels. Maybe you had an encounter and you really want to share with us the details so we can kind of, you know, better understand it of how the angels actually do manifest at times to really help people, to guard people, to guide people. So here is the number. Okay, take it away. 877-757-9424. That's 877-757-9424. We're being heard all around the world, Father Driscoll, so we really want to make sure we fill those phone lines and have a very vibrant, robust discussion today on this live episode of the Spirit World. We're also on YouTube, Facebook, Instagram, X, and Twitch. So, Father Driscoll, please wave to everybody. Here go the phone lines. Boy, it goes so quick here on the Spirit World. Libby and Carol are very busy answering calls. So, Father Driscoll, let's just, for our brand new listeners, because each and every time we do the show, we have brand new listeners, because people just trip onto the station. They're listening in their cars, in their homes, behind prison walls, in nursing homes, in hospitals, and they all of a sudden are introduced to the Spirit World, and they're like, what's this all about? So today we're talking about holy angels. So let me just go back and share a couple things. If you look at our bios, and you can see our bios on Guadalupe Radio Network, and that's at grnonline.com. Okay, you can see both of our bios. Father has written books on these subjects, and his latest book is called Angelic Answers, Everything You Need to Know About God's Heavenly Messengers, Guardians, and Guides. And that's available at shop.catholic.com. Father is writing books, continues to explore these subjects of angels and demons and spiritual warfare and deliverance. And so we'll be talking to Father. For me, I did a deep dive for over 13 years on holy angels, primarily holy angels. Now, Father, as you know, you got to learn about the demons in order to understand and have a full appreciation of the theology of angels, right? So I did a deep dive for 13 years, and I've been teaching on angels, and I'm going to be teaching a class this fall for the Guadalupe Radio Network Academy on guardian angels. And so, Father, you and I have been looking forward to this episode where we can have a great discussion discussion about this because we share so much about the understanding of angels. So, Father, why did you write the book? What did you want us to learn from this amazing book? I understand it's being used in some religious education settings at parishes. Way to go, Father Driscoll. So please share with us.
2: Well, thanks very much. I had written a book on it was Demons, Deliverance, and Discernment, because that was my background from mental health, psychology, counseling, my degree there, and wanted to let go of that. So, why do a book on the fallen angels without doing a book on the good angels? So contacted Catholic Answers again with an outline and got that put together in the last couple of years and just came out a few months ago. So I was very glad to get the taste of the demons out of me and get the good angels. Yeah,
1: exactly. Stay in the light, right? Stay in the light, Father.
2: Yeah.
1: So what?
2: Yeah, it was much more. It was more enjoyable. It was more fun. All those good things.
1: Right, Father. What do you want us to learn from this? You said everything you need to know about God's heavenly messengers, guardians, and guides. And by the way, folks, I've read the book once cover to cover, and then I've gone to certain topics in the middle of the book that I just found fascinating that Father went into. He did a fine job on this. And so, Father, what are your takeaways for us? What did you want them to be?
2: I do want to mention that's become a little bit of a running joke with one of the Catholic Answers people about everything you want to know. I said, I can't promise everything you want to know. So we're a joke, but they're the people who name and give covers to books and edit, which I couldn't have done without the people there at Catholic Answers. It's good to start with the basics. God created these spiritual beings, intelligent beings. In fact, St. Gregory the Great kind of preferred the word intelligences rather than angels, because as we know, angel can also mean messenger.
1: Mm-hmm.
2: But even the angels who are not messengers, those who are strictly in heaven the entire time praising God, we call them angels, which is fine. He called them intelligences. So that's what we start with. God created these beings that are pure spirit. They have an immortal soul, which brings with it intellect and will. So that's that word intelligences. And the next thing, unfortunately, is that after created, they were created with all the knowledge they needed to make a decision. And the next instant, as St. Thomas says, he doesn't worry about how long an instant is for an angel. He says the next instant, they made their choice, either obedience, in which they're happy forever with God and never change their mind, or disobedience, miserable and never change their mind, the fallen mm-hmm. angels. And so that's where it all starts, from the creation of these beings that are immortal souls, intellect and will, made their choice, and then from then on either praise God and try and help us get to heaven, or reject God and try and get us into hell.
1: Mm-hmm, mm-hmm. So, Father, we are already getting questions coming in and calls coming in as well, and so we'll be addressing those, but I want to just make sure our listeners know that we are live this weekend, and we do want your call. We invite you to call in if you have an angel story, an angel question, you want to just share some insight that you learned from one of the great saints. A lot of the theology on angels, wouldn't you agree, Father? So much of it has been developed, if you will, by great saints, right? Who really did their own deep dive into the understanding of angels, and the one that stands out the most, obviously, is St. Thomas Aquinas, right? And they talk about, there's no angel expert because there's so much we don't know about the angels. Anything you want to talk about that?
2: That I focused in my book on St. Thomas Aquinas, and he included, of course, St. Augustine and Gregory the Great. So mm-hmm. I've got some of that in there. I think Debbie's actually more widely read on what the saints have written on the topic.
1: Hundreds and hundreds of stories.
2: Yeah.
1: Hundreds of stories. That's what people say to me, how did you get 13 years of a study on angels? I got in stories from people from all around the world. So average, people like us, having angel encounters. I've read those stories. I've read stories from the saints. I went on and on with the Summa and with, like you said, Saint Augustine, Gregory the Great, Saint Jerome, Saint Basil. I mean, I could go on and on. Saint Faustina. It's just amazing what we can learn. And when we learn about angels, right, Father, it allows allows us to really understand our path better and what and how God has set it up. You know, because they're Christ's angels, and God wants us to have that soul guard, that bodyguard. That's why Psalm 91, right in the middle, it talks about to guard us and guide us in all our ways. They're helpers to illuminate our mind and strengthen our will. I mean, Father, we have such incredible heavenly support, don't we?
2: Yeah, we see them in Scripture. We see them, I guess, you know, mainly three things. Praising God, of course, like holy, holy, holy in Isaiah 6 with the seraphim there. Serving us, protecting us, protecting human beings. So we see that, you know, everything from the Red Sea to the angel in the Garden of Gethsemane. And then if there's a frightening part, and there is, because when the angel appeared to the shepherds, they were sore afraid. But also when Jesus talks about angels, more than half of the times, he's talking about them coming on Judgment Day with him. Mm-hmm. So a little bit of a frightening part of them, that they're that's good to remember, because you and I have talked, Debbie, that we don't want to think of them as fairies, you know,
1: right,
2: like buzzing around and just kind of cute and helpful. They're not cute. They'd be very beautiful. They're definitely helpful, but they also have a role in Judgment Day, because that's God's will, too, and they always serve God's will.
1: Mm-hmm. So it's so important, isn't it, Father, that we stay focused on God. We know who we are and whose we are, and we're headed back home, like St. Thomas Aquinas said. We're going back to God. It's very important that we work in alignment with this, right? Instead of trying to create our own path or go all over the place or chase things or go down rabbit holes or get distracted. I mean, Father, talk a little bit about it's and the importance of us focusing as Catholic Christians.
2: I think it is so helpful with when someone's going through struggles, you know, carrying cross, whether mental, physical, relationship, to try to keep our focus on heaven. Not that we can ignore this life, of course not, but we can get so bogged down that we almost can forget, you know, to keep our eyes raised up. So virtue of hope is the one, I think, that keeps us, you know, keep looking up. With whatever's happening here, did you just use the word traveling through, you know, pilgrims, whatever? Mm-hmm. That's what we're doing in this life. It seems long while we're here because we don't have anything to compare it to. But remembering that the next life is eternal. So, and I think by keeping angels in our lives, talking to them and just thinking about them, you know, have some artwork and that, we remember, oh, that's right. That's going to be us. We're going to be in that next world someday. Mm-hmm. And that helps us from getting too bogged down in seeing this world as all that there is. You know,
1: right,
2: all of us with faith don't think that, don't believe that, but it can feel that way sometimes. So mm-hmm. It's good to keep, I don't know, I keep saying looking up, and I keep looking up, but that's, yeah, that's what we want to do. Keep looking upward frequently throughout the day, prayers and the help of angels.
1: I love it. Okay, we're going to hear more from Father Driscoll when we come back. You hear that beautiful music. And we are going to take just a short pause and give Libby and Carol a chance to get our wonderful Spirit World family up on air with us. So if you want to call in and tell an angel story, share something that's deep about that you feel about the angels, or if you have a question that you want to ask, we're talking all about holy angels today. If you want to get closer to your guardian angel, please listen and call in 877-757-9424. That's 877-757-9424. And Father Driscoll and I will be right back.
3: This is Franciscan Media's Saint of the Day for June 27th. Today we celebrate Saint Cyril of Alexandria. Cyril, recognized as a great teacher of the Church, began his career as Archbishop of Alexandria, Egypt, in the early 5th century. In this role, his sometimes violent actions included pillaging and closing the churches of heretics and confiscating the property of Jews in retaliation for their attacks on Christians. Cyril's overall importance lies in the role he played in fighting the Nestorian heresy, centered around the two natures, human and divine, in Christ. Nestorius believed that Mary was not the mother of God, but only of the man Jesus. He implied that Christ's humanity was merely a disguise. As the Pope's representative at the Council of Ephesus in 431, Cyril condemned Nestorianism and proclaimed Mary truly the Theotokos, or God-bearer, the mother of the one person who is truly God and truly human. In the confusion that followed, Cyril was deposed and imprisoned for 3 months. After that time, he was welcomed back to Alexandria, where he adopted a policy of moderation that kept extreme partisans under control. Cyril died in 444. There's more about the saints along with inspiration and Catholic resources at our website, saintoftheday.org. From Franciscan Media, this has been Saint of the Day.

0: The Spirit World continues with Debbie Giorgiani and Father Mike Driscoll. 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
1: Okay, we're talking all about holy angels today on the Spirit World. We'd love your phone call or your comments. We got lots of comments coming in. We're hearing from India, Father. So wave all the way to India.
2: Oh, wow.
1: You guys are awesome. Thank you so much. I know. Thank you. We love you right back. Thank you for watching and participating in the chats. We're also hearing from the UK. I just got a message from the UK. So this is awesome. Thank you. And we're getting calls coming in and comments coming in, Father. And we're going to be getting to the calls in just a moment. But Father, you know, as you know, having studied angels like you have and I have as well, and also teaching on angels, this question almost always comes up, and it's from the Directory of Popular Piety, where in that particular guideline it says to we're discouraged from naming the angels, right? But I want to just state something, Father, because we're about the same age. You may be just a couple years older than I am. And when I went to Catholic school, the nuns and the priests always encouraged us to ask for a name and to pray for a name and maybe go to sleep, and the next morning you'll wake up with a name. It could be a male or female name. And so now, you know, with the Directory of Popular Piety coming out about 25 years ago, I believe, they discourage us from assigning names to the guardian angels. Why don't you share with all of us the reason being, and then I wanted to also share what a wonderful priest told me about that exact topic about naming angels. So why don't you go first? And this comes in from Tina from Florida. Tina, thank you so much. There's
2: thank
1: so
2: you,
1: many
2: Tina.
1: Reasons that we need to discuss this, because it gets folks to understand better the angels, their mission, their purpose, and we want to respect that. So why don't you go ahead, Father?
2: Sometimes the Vatican will, you know, the Holy Father and the congregations will step in when something that might not have been clearly wrong practice or whatever, but when they see, okay, wait a minute, this is starting to be a problem. I don't know if that's what happened there, but I think it is did become a problem, because as I was, you know, doing, you know, reading online things even about while I was writing the book, you'd get weird practices. Like the one you said is kind of quaint, you know, pray and go to bed and wake up. We want to be careful, though. We don't assign a name to an angel. We don't have that authority. Parents have authority to name their children, but we don't have that authority. So there's one reason not to think, I'm giving this angel a name. No one is doing that. No one's giving an angel a name. And the other aspect is that they probably don't, there's no need for them to have names when dealing with one another or with God. God doesn't need to name them. He knows them. They don't need to name one another. They just, you know, speak, quote-unquote, telepathically, so they don't need to be calling out names. So their names are only in relation to us, and God gives them those names. Now, having said all that, and so that we can't, and the weird things I saw online, oh, I don't know, just little rituals, little strange things to do, and then you will get the name if you do this for 30 days. I can't remember particulars because they just kind of found them not coming from Catholics sometimes, kind of New Age type things sometimes. But having said all that, if someone says, well, I typically refer to my angel as, and they, you know, some name, is that a sin? I'm not going to be the one to say that's a sin. As long as you don't think that you have the authority to give that name, or that you're not engaging in something that I am certain I knew this because God told me the name. Well, he probably didn't. If you're simply referring to it, because when we say guardian angel, we're still referring to our angel. So if someone says, well, instead of saying guardian angel, I want to say Michael, for example. Okay, you didn't name an angel, but if you're referring to him that as a certain name, I don't see how that's any more sinful than saying guardian angel, because we're still putting a name on him. We're saying guardian angel. Mm-hmm. Just be aware of that assigning authority type of thing, and the weird New Age type thing of getting some message.
1: Mm-hmm. I love that answer. And that's very similar. Yeah, that was amazing. And that's very similar to what this wonderful priest told me long ago when I was learning about angels. And he said the same thing. But then he also said, you know, if you had that practice when you were in Catholic school and you always named your angel Jimmy, it's not the end of the world. Don't get nervous about it. But start to maybe transition to calling your angel similar to what Padre Pio used to call his angel. And he would call his angel, you know, Holy Angel. So he would, you know, so
2: there you
1: that,
2: go.
1: It's a beautiful thing. So it's, I think as Catholics, sometimes we get so nervous if we do something wrong, if we're going to lose favor, you know, with God.
2: Yeah, that's what I want people to avoid. If they're using some name and just keeping in mind, I didn't give that name, I don't want, you know, I'm not going to say, boy, are you sinning? No, I don't think so. Like I said, well, there, you mentioned Padre Pio. If he's saying Holy Angel, well, he's calling the angel something. We're human beings. We have to kind of call them something.
1: Right.
2: And as long as we don't think that we are assigning them. I liked the way that our caller, Tina, worded that about not assigning them a name. We're not doing that.
1: Right. Thank you, Tina. We appreciate the input. Yeah. And if you want to do the exact same thing that Tina did, you can call in. You can come on air with us. You can leave your comment with the show team. Libby and Carol are willing to take down your comments. You can go on the chats. Oh, and wave again, Father. We're hearing from Switzerland. Oh. Switzerland's coming in. Yeah, this is so cool. Represent your country, you guys. Canada. Oh, wow. Canada's coming in strong. You're not too far from Canada, are you, Father? Because you're in Peoria, Illinois, right?
2: Wow, I'd never thought of it as being close to Canada, but I guess if you're in Arizona, you might it might seem that way.
1: We're closer to Mexico than we are to Canada. That's why we all vacation in Mexico. Yeah.
2: Now that you mention it, I think I could drive to Canada in the space of a day, 24 hours. Yeah.
1: Wow, very cool.
2: Less than that, probably. Yeah.
1: We're going to have to get into the whole Archbishop Fulton Sheen. That's going to be so amazing because you're right there in Peoria, Illinois. I just find this, the timing of this is so beautiful, Father. We're getting more comments coming in, but if you'd like to join the conversation, just dial this number. You can ask a question about holy angels. We're focusing on holy angels today. Don't worry. We'll get to purgatory. We'll get to the demons. We'll get to all sorts of encounters and things of that nature upcoming shows. But today we're focusing on holy angels. And the phone number to dial is 877-757-9424. That's 877-757-9424. If you're listening and you're not Catholic, you are more than welcome to call in. We absolutely appreciate your take on this because some faiths, you know, don't really talk about angels a lot. And so you may want to ask a wonderful, fine priest like Father Driscoll a question about angels. And we would definitely love that. So let's get to the phones. Let me just make sure if our producer is okay. So, all right, we're going to go to the phones. That's what Tim, our producer, said to do. So Teresa is up first. We're going to Cleveland, Ohio, listening. And Teresa's listening on the EWTN app. Hi, Teresa. Welcome to the program.
3: Hi. Good morning. Thanks for taking my call. My question is, if a person, you know, we're all assigned a guardian angel at birth, and if we die and we go to purgatory, is the guardian angel remaining with us until our final judgment?
1: Great question, Teresa. Let me have Father Driscoll respond.
2: I would have to look and remember if I'm getting this from St. Thomas Aquinas or elsewhere in Catholic tradition. There's no doctrine on that. According to tradition, in purgatory, of course, we don't need to be protected from temptation or from demons or anything like that, so they would not be doing that. But they could be giving us encouragement. I've seen that, and I'm sorry that I cannot quote it for you, but that is a part of Catholic tradition that our guardian angel will still be with us in some way, giving you know, hope and encouragement. Hope might not be the virtue of hope because we're already in purgatory on the way to heaven, but that encouragement, that solace, you know, as Jesus in the Garden of Gethsemane when the angel came to strengthen him. So yeah, there's a strong Catholic tradition of our guardian angel still being with us, even in purgatory. Mm-hmm. Even though not protecting us from temptation, but being with us for inspiration and encouragement. Thank you.
1: Yeah, and Teresa, I wanted to share, we have a wonderful dear friend of the spirit world, Susan Tassoni. She is considered the purgatory lady. She spent her whole entire ministry life studying purgatory. And she is actually going to be on our show later this summer. So I hope you continue to listen, because she's going to share how the angels, what part they play from what she has learned over the years studying angels through the eyes of the saints.
3: Okay, I will listen. Thank you so much.
1: Thank you, Teresa. God bless you. Have a beautiful rest of your day. That was a great call coming in from Cleveland, Ohio. And now we've got more calls coming in, and we've got more comments. Father, you wanted to address, I believe, Timoteo's YouTube comment and the others as well. We've got some really detailed questions coming in, and this is so fun. I love this. I've been looking forward to this show. I almost couldn't sleep all week because I love talking about holy angels, especially the guardian angels. And Father Driscoll is just so much fun to talk to, because he has just written this book, Angelic Answers, Everything You Need to Know About God's Heavenly Messengers, Guardians, and Guides. 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That's Catholic Answers Press. Folks, this is your show. Call in about angels, 877-757-9424. And when we come back, more of your calls, more of your comments on holy angels.

0: So the Lord is trying to encourage his disciples, telling them, fear no one. See, I'm teaching you in silent because what needs to happen hasn't happened yet. The crucifixion, resurrection, and ascension, and the descent of the Holy Spirit. But when that does, I need you to proclaim what I've given you on the rooftops. And we have such a great cloud of witnesses to see. He says, don't fear what can happen to the body. And so we know of Saint Therese, who had this terrible illness, and she desired to be a missionary. But she became one of the greatest of saints, a doctor of the church. And then he says, fear the one whom can destroy the body in Gehenna. But even there, he gives us great encouragement that we know the victor of that battle already. Saint Michael the Archangel cast Satan down into hell. So we can be confident that when we are trying to live this life for the Lord, and we are proclaiming it, maybe not from the rooftops, but in our office, with our families, that we are doing what the Lord has desired us to do. And he says at the end, everyone who acknowledges me before men, I will also acknowledge before my Father who is in heaven. But then he says, whoever denies me, I will deny. And the way sometimes we can silently deny is when we put other things above him, where we do fear more of what can happen to my body in the form of my salary and things like that. And so we want to prioritize our Lord above all and not silently deny him in where we're prioritizing him. So for this week, I encourage you, move your schedule around to make one daily Mass this week.
1: 2 Minutes to Virtue is a production of the Catholic Diocese of Arlington, Virginia. For more information, visit their website, arlingtondiocese.org.

0: The Spirit World continues with Debbie Giorgiani and Father Mike Driscoll. 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
1: Wow, Father Driscoll, I'm pretty impressed. You have a lot of people that like you from around the country. They're sending me messages saying, yeah, we like Father Driscoll. He's got such a calming, peaceful tone to him. And yeah, that's awesome, I think. In fact, one that just came in from Sharon, she said, I would like to go to confession to him. Well, if you want to go to confession to him, Sharon, you're going to have to travel all the way to Peoria, Illinois, okay? Because you can't have a confession over the phone, right, Father?
2: Correct.
1: That's right.
2: You can pray
1: That's
2: over
1: right.
2: the phone, but not a sacrament. Right?
1: Yeah. We have a lot of calls, Father. We're going to have to pick up the pace. No more breaks, guys. We promise. We're going to try to get to everyone. Father wanted to address some YouTube comments. Father, did you want to go ahead and read what came in from Timoteo?
2: Yes, without butchering the French part of it. Is Father aware of the Council of Aix-la-Chapelle in 789, initiated by Pope Zachary, convened because people were falling into idolatry by worshiping angels? I'm not familiar with that, obviously not an ecumenical council of the whole church, but I wanted to mention something on that topic. Sure, if that was being clearly it was being done. If there was a council about it, and that would need to be straightened out, condemned by a pope. So good for him, Pope Zachary. Here's something I've thought of, though, to look at that from the flip side, because that was people looking at worshiping angels. My last parish was in a little town, Utica, Illinois. I loved Utica. Mm-hmm. It was there that Father Marquette, who the university is named after, the Jesuit, said the first Mass, and I think it was called the Illinois Country, the Illinois Territory, whatever. The first Mass said in this region of what became the United States. That was in 1675. Mm-hmm. We just had our 350th anniversary of that in my parish last year, right before I moved. Here's the thing I like to think about Father Marquette. He was 30-some years old, and he died shortly after that. When he said the Mass on Holy Thursday in 1675, and again Holy Saturday, both night Masses, evening Masses, supposedly a couple thousand Indians, we don't know how many, a couple thousand American Indians came to those Masses. I wonder how he evangelized them. And I like to think about angels in that regard, because they were pagans. They didn't know. Maybe they were worshiping, let's say, some god of water or a god of fields or something. I picture Father Marquette saying, well, now there's one God, but he does have a spirit. And this is from the old Book of Blessings. There's a blessing of a pastor. So Father Marquette could say, oh, no, there's a spirit there. It's not the God, but we're going to say a blessing here and ask him to watch over your fields here. Or water, of course, blessing holy water, invoke an angel. So I like to think of him having that in with the pagans who were worshiping these different things as gods and saying, no, you're just off. There's one God. And from there, you can then say, oh, but there are spiritual. He has sent spirits on them. I just think that would be must have been for him a pretty easy transition, because apparently he got the faith going in this area. So I just wanted to bring that up, because that's such a part of where I am right here in central Illinois. Father Marquette is a big name here for his evangelizing of the Indians. And what a natural thing that would be to be talking to them about angels after he's talked to them about the one true God.
1: Mm-hmm, mm-hmm. Beautiful story. And I want to talk to you more about maybe in the next show we do together, Father, about this idea that the church did caution us to be very careful, not to put all our focus on the angels. The angels are messengers. They're there to, get us to heaven, to point us to God, right? To focus on God. They're in the beatific vision and ministering to us at the same time. Our focus needs to be on God. And so the church in its wise, wonderful way, always makes sure we are pointed in the right direction. It's kind of similar to how the church is telling us be very careful, going into too much study of the demons. You're getting off track. You've got to stay focused, and it may not be as exciting. Some of these other gory details of things are exciting, and people are drawn to that. But guess what? It's the right road, right, Father?
2: Yes, if you want something scary, read a scary book or watch a scary movie, not a gory one, but a scary one. But rather than, it's good to, fiction is good, but not to get stuck on the demons, yeah, right? If we want something scary, rather than focusing on demons, hey, read a good. I like old Irish folklore and Irish ghost stories, that kind of thing. So, yeah, do something like that rather than getting your scares by reading too much about demons. That's my advice.
1: Mm-hmm. That's great advice. Aaron says this on Facebook. Oh, wave to Aaron, Father. Aaron says, "Good morning, Spirit World. Great topic today. Thank you so much." And we're also going to get to another YouTube question coming in about guardian angels and when you get married, do you get assigned the couple get an angel? We're going to talk about how different vocations, different ministries may get an additional heavenly support, right? We've heard that from private revelation, Father, that different people in different roles, like bishops, or if they have a big ministry or maybe a big vocation, that they may get additional support. So let's talk about that in a moment, but hold it there, Father, because we got to get to the phones. We promised we'd get to everybody. We're gonna go to and YouTube's at GRN Online. That's our YouTube channel, GRN Online. Don't forget, folks. Lydia, San Antonio, Texas, listening on Guadalupe Radio Network, is waiting so patiently. Hi, Lydia. Welcome.
3: Hi.
1: Hi, Lydia.
2: Hi.
1: Welcome.
3: Hi.
1: Go right ahead.
3: Hi. Hi, Father.
2: Hi, Lydia.
3: Hello?
1: Yes, go right.
2: Hi.
1: Can you hear us?
2: Okay.
3: Yes, you see, I just tuned into the radio, so I know people are asking questions, but I got to cry for that. Oh. I get so emotional because I was telling the sister earlier when talking to her before I went on the radio that, you know, I've had these experiences. I'm a Catholic, and I've had these experiences of angels talking to me and of heaven. And of Jesus, and it's true. And when I share this with people, so excited that, you know, I want them to understand it's real. And they look at me like I'm making it up. Like, what's the matter with Lydia? Why is she making all this up? And there's some of them are Catholic, too, that I'm sharing this with, and family, too. So I don't know what to do to tell them, you know, I'm telling you the truth, and it doesn't seem to work. Like, they're like, yeah, right. You know, I don't understand why people wouldn't just believe if I'm sharing about Christ, and I tell them I wouldn't lie about Jesus in heaven.
1: Sure.
3: If I'm trying to get there myself someday, you know.
1: Mm-hmm.
3: So I don't know what else I can tell them, you know, other than what I'm sharing about Jesus, that I experienced Jesus. Matter of fact, when Jesus was, when I went to heaven, Jesus touched me on the top of, very top of my head. I remember that. And, very top of my head with his finger, and then all down my body, not touching your shoulders and then down to your waist, down to your feet, which he did, but it wasn't that different, that separate. It was through every molecule of my body I felt it. From the top of my head all the way to the bottom of my feet, I felt when he touched the top of my head, Jesus did that. And I don't know what that means, but he touched every part of my body all the way down to the bottom of my feet. And I just said, thank you, Lord. And he hugged me, and that was it. And it's true. That's what happened to me. And angels talked to me.
2: That seems to give you, those experiences seem to be giving you peace and inspiration. You're trying to tell other people and convince them does not seem to be giving you peace. I'm not sure that you need to be telling or convincing anyone else. Maybe it's just something personal for you, and as long as it's giving you some peace, I don't know that you need to do anything more with it. So I like to use that as kind of a standard. You know, is this a peaceful thing? If the other part is not peaceful, let it go. Don't talk to other people about it. Maybe that's a thought, Debbie.
1: Lydia,
2: just a thought of mine.
1: That's a beautiful thought, Father. But Lydia obviously is getting very emotional about this because of this beautiful intimate encounter, this gift from God, specifically for her, right? Specifically for her to feel that sense of peace. And so anything you can share with Lydia, Father, about the fact that, you know, these are gifts that God gives to people at certain times, and we are so grateful to God that he individually touches us. And I agree with you, Father. You know, if somebody is open to it, Lydia you know, certainly could share from her heart. If somebody's not open to it, oh well, you know, maybe they're closed off and they just need prayers, and that's, you know, maybe God's going to touch them in a special way. Anything you can say about that, just to bring Lydia some really, I think, just some beautiful comfort in knowing that she received and has received many gifts from God. It's very obvious.
2: Yeah, well, Lydia, no one's obligated to believe anyone else's personal story like that. So it's okay that they don't. That doesn't mean anything one way or another. And it sounds like it's a more of a personal thing for you. And I would just, I stick with that. If that's giving you peace, stick with the peaceful part. The other part's just, you know, bothering you or whatever. You don't, no need to be sharing it if that's not helpful. Maybe you'll find someone who does like to hear it, but maybe not. We'll hear it. We'll listen here.
1: Okay, Lydia.
3: Thank you, Father. Thank you.
2: Thank you.
1: Thank you, Lydia. Thank you so much. God bless you. Have a beautiful weekend. We had Marie from Boise, Idaho on. And Marie, if you want to call back, we'll put you to the front of the line because you were waiting so patiently. I think you dropped. You're going to tell an angel encounter. We'd love to hear it. But we're going to be doing more shows on Holy Angels coming up soon. We're going to get back to the phones with Peg. Peg is in Kentucky on Sacred Heart Radio. Hi, Peg. Welcome to the spirit world.
4: Hello. Thank you. And I listen to, I always have Sacred Heart Radio on in my car. I'm retired and I try to go to Mass at least twice, you know, a daily Mass during the week. And I missed early Mass, and so I'm heading down to Covington on I-75, which backs up for no reason as it approaches the river in Cincinnati. We came around a corner, stopped dead, the car stopped, but I look at my rearview mirror and there's a semi barreling toward me. And I just said a prayer, what should I do, guardian angel? And I sat still rather than pulling over into the emergency strip. Mm-hmm. And the semi pulled over into the emergency strip and stopped two cars ahead of me on the emergency strip. He could not stop his truck till then. And I just thank my guardian angel because he or she just made me sit tight. I felt the presence and I sat tight and did not get hit by the truck. And I proceeded to Mass down at Mother of God Church in Covington.
1: Wow. Father's got a beautiful.
2: Great to hear.
1: Yeah, Father's got a beautiful smile on his face, Peg. I'd like to hear his comments. What do you think about Peg's amazing story?
2: Oh. I deliberately didn't put stories in my book because I was not, that was not the focus. But I think in the preface I said I love the stories about angels, of course.
1: Yeah. Did you thank your guardian angel after that, Peg?
4: Oh, absolutely. Yeah. And then I did call my husband from the parking lot of the church and say, I guess I'll be at dinner tonight. Guess what happened?
1: You got more work to do, Peg. You got more work to do.
4: I guess so. Well, thank you so much for your show. I love listening to it.
1: Oh, thank you so much. Pray for us, please. Yeah, we're trying to we're trying to do a solid formation on these topics, and we're going to get into more mystical encounters of the lives of the saints and things of that nature, Marian apparitions. So, Peg, I think you're going to get a lot out of it since you had a beautiful encounter with your guardian angel. And we're glad you're safe, and I put you in the prayer book for continued good driving on that busy, sounds like a busy highway.
4: Oh, it is. But I wanted to tell you, I do have a guardian angel prayer around my gear shift.
1: Oh, wow.
4: And I try to read it every time I stop. I got it from EWTN.
1: Nice.
4: And I transferred it from my car to another one. But it's a lovely little prayer that just says, you know, keep me safe on this trip and let everybody be safe at home, you know, when I return. And it's just lovely. It's just a quick little prayer. I think it's supposed to be a suitcase travel thing.
1: Okay.
4: I just figured I wanted to see it every day rather than just when I travel.
2: Yeah. Yeah.
1: Isn't that wonderful?
4: Yeah.
1: Way to go, Peg. Okay. You're raising awareness for the guardian angels, and I just love that. Thank you so much. Check in with us again, please. And, you know, Peg makes a really good comment, Father Driscoll, about EWTN. EWTN is amazing when it comes to wanting information and resources. 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Okay, Father, we're going to get to Mary. Mary's in Omaha, Nebraska, listening on Spirit Catholic Radio. Hi, Mary. Welcome.
5: Hello.
1: Hello. You go right ahead.
5: I'm a cradle Catholic, and I was always told that angels rarely appear in form to human beings. You hear about them in the Old Testament. You hear about Gabriel coming to Mary. But I had an experience where I was having to make a big decision, and I won't say what it's regarding because I don't want to bring other people into it. Mm-hmm. But I do a lot of my prayer and my religious reading in my bed at night. And I was there, and I was talking to God and to my guardian angel and to my mom about this decision. And seven figures of light that I could kind of see the shape form of humans with a brighter light around them, and the face of my mother and her hand on my hand, just holding it while I prayed. And I did come to a decision that ended up being very positive. And I just wondered if I wasn't asleep, I wasn't sick, I wasn't hallucinating, if those kind of things can really happen, or if because I wanted it so bad, it happened.
2: Certainly can happen, as you pointed out. In the Bible, I'd say rarely, since the Bible is written over the course of thousands of years, and there, you know, a number of stories of angels that appeared, but there's no limit to how often they might appear. And by appear, I mean you saw something, you know, you saw something with your eyes, it sounds like, or the eyes of your mind, I wasn't sure which, and it doesn't matter. Either way, yes, if that was something good that happened, some good things come from God, angels come from God, absolutely they can do that. Inherently, they are pure spirit and cannot be seen. In other words, I believe I've got a guardian angel right here with me. I cannot see him. But anytime you, yeah, pray and ask help, and there you got inspired to make a decision, and if seeing an angel helped you make that decision, that's good, and maybe that's why God did it, to help reassure you. Certainly they can appear. We don't know the rules of the spirit world about when they do and why certain occasions and not others. We don't know those rules, but that's a great story, another great story.
1: Mary, anything else you want to share about maybe the outcome of that, your encounter?
5: Well, I had a choice one direction or the other, and the one I chose it actually worked out beautifully, and I realized that it was the direction that I needed to take in order to resolve an issue, and it ended up being very beautiful.
1: Mm-hmm. Wow.
2: Great.
1: You know, that's the beauty of the beautiful angelic realm, Mary. You know, so many times people think, wait, we are so alone. We have no support. Is God even hearing me? Is God even understanding what I'm going through? You know, I need that encouragement. I need that kind of hope to keep going. And God shows up in so many beautiful ways. And he does, and wouldn't you say, Father Driscoll, we cannot limit God. If God chooses to send his angels to bring that kind of discernment to Mary in a beautiful way, we can't stop. We can't say that's something that can or can't happen. God can do whatever he feels necessary to help Mary along the journey, right?
2: Yes, and again, we don't know. God's ways are mysterious. We don't know what, you know, why an angel in this certain situation and not in another one. Who knows? And there are certainly situations that we don't know it's an angel, and it is. And other times, when even St. Thomas Aquinas talked about the movement of the stars, he put out two ideas. He said, could be God's direct, you know, keeping the stars in existence and the laws of the stars and movement in existence by directly, or he said it could be indirectly, because that's an old tradition too, that every star is moved by an angel.
1: Right.
2: And, yeah, either way it's from God, but angels do his will in lots of ways we don't know.
1: Mary, your journey, your situation, you must feel so confident in God that he definitely does care about your decisions, so that's got to bring you just a lot of love coming.

0: You too.
1: Yes, that was a beautiful story and call. Thank you, Mary. It sounds like you're driving, so safe driving. God bless you. Go ahead. Do you want to say something, Father?
0: Can I say something there about what our producer Tim has put up? And it has just dawned on me again, being the rookie here. I thought earlier, YTO, that's someone's initials. No, it's YouTube. Any case. But have you ever seen an angel? He just did, it looks like an unscientific poll, but a poll nevertheless. Most people saying no, more than 3/4 saying no, and less than 1/4 saying yes. I don't think I've ever seen an angel. So that's the flip side of hearing the great stories of people seeing an angel, whatever. The flip side is, don't think, wow, what am I doing wrong? I didn't get to see an angel. God's will be done. Look for the work of an angel rather than, if you get to see or hear one, that is great. I would love to do that sometime. Hopefully, if not before I die, then afterward. But don't think anything. Don't let that discourage our devotion to angels just because we haven't seen or heard them. Inherently, they cannot be seen and heard. Look more for the works of God.
1: And I would just caution folks not to ask to have them manifest, or because that's not their role. They have a mission. They have a role. They're not out to try and impress you or try and show that they can show up. The belief in the angels is it's a truth of our faith. And like you said, Father Driscoll, that's the important part, to have confidence that God had a plan. He set it up beautifully for us to get to heaven and to have these incredible spiritual beings as our bodyguards and our soul guards is absolutely amazing. Father, how about
0: this
1: question?
0: That's a great point.
1: Yeah.
0: When we do blessings that invoke from the old book of Roman Rituale, it never asks for God to show them or let us hear them. It asks for their help, though. That's a great point you made. That's not what we're asking for. If they show, that's great, but that's not what we're asking.
1: Oh, thanks, Father. I got an A in theology class. Thank you so much. Okay, so Leslie has a great story about a U.S. Marine who was saved by St. Michael the Archangel and wrote a letter to his mother. Okay, that is so interesting. We can look it up. So, Leslie, have you heard about that?
0: I've seen that. I've tried to trace down an origin of it and couldn't, which makes me just wonder, is it a pious story, which is a very inspiring story? He had some prayer to guardian angel that his mother had taught him as a child, and he was fighting in Korea, if this is the same story. And the prayer would go, Michael, Michael of the morning, and how this angel saved him in the middle of a battle because he would pray every day to his guardian angel. So I couldn't find the origin of it, though. So I'm always like, if it wasn't true, angels do things like that. Mm-hmm. I don't, it's not like we're trying to judge this historicity of it as much as, that's the kind of thing an angel can do.
1: Mm-hmm. And I'm not trying to hold anybody in suspense at all for our future shows, but like our other YouTube comments coming in and chats that are coming in, chats that are happening, you're talking about, when do angels get assigned? If you get more than one angel when you get married or you have a different vocation, we're going to get to that. Mm-hmm. Remember, these shows we're going to build on each show because we're out of time. We're not going to get to any more comments, any more calls, but we want, now we got to do the thank you. Father's going to give us a blessing. Father, please, this was an amazing start to the Holy Angels kind of series that we're doing. So I think we got a good start to it. We've got more things planned on this. If you have some stories you want to share, be ready for the next episode. Father, a blessing, please.
0: Thank you, everyone. Benedictio Dei Omnipotentis, Patris et Filii, et Spiritus Sancti, descendat super vos, et maniat semper. Amen.
1: Thank you so much, Father Driscoll. We appreciate it. Now we want
0: to thank you.
1: We want to thank our show team. Oh, just an amazing show team we have. Tim at Guadalupe Radio Network. We have Libby and Carol and Rachel, our whole entire show team. Thank you, EWTN, for airing this program all over the world. We appreciate it so very much. Everybody on all the socials, thank you. God bless all of you this weekend. And that'll do it, folks. For Father Mike Driscoll, I'm Debbie Giorgiani. Until next Saturday, have a beautiful and blessed week. We'll see you real soon.

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0: in Catholic school. 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
5: This is Franciscan Media's Saint of the Day for June 27th. Today we celebrate Saint Cyril of Alexandria. Cyril, recognized as a great teacher of the Church, began his career as Archbishop of Alexandria, Egypt, in the early 5th century. In this role, his sometimes violent actions included pillaging and closing the churches of heretics and confiscating the property of Jews in retaliation for their attacks on Christians. Cyril's overall importance lies in the role he played in fighting the Nestorian heresy, centered around the two natures, human and divine, in Christ. Nestorius believed that Mary was not the mother of God, but only of the man Jesus. He implied that Christ's humanity was merely a disguise. As the Pope's representative at the Council of Ephesus in 431, Cyril condemned Nestorianism and proclaimed Mary truly the Theotokos, or God-bearer, the mother of the one person who is truly God and truly human. In the confusion that followed, Cyril was deposed and imprisoned for 3 months. After that time, he was welcomed back to Alexandria, where he adopted a policy of moderation that kept extreme partisans under control. Cyril died in 444. There's more about the saints along with inspiration and Catholic resources at our website, saintoftheday.org. From Franciscan Media, this has been Saint of the Day.
6: I went to church and just sat there and listened. I really didn't absorb anything. I think I just found myself believing that I didn't need God. I just had everything under control, and church was actually a burden to me. I had this sin that I carried in my heart for a long time, and I told myself for many, many years that the Lord wouldn't forgive me for this. When Father in the confessional says, your sins are forgiven, there truly is a feeling of weight lifted off. I don't care if it's two or three little sins that you're carrying, there's a feeling of I can breathe deeply again. I feel pure inside. And I'm ready to come to Mass. You can have a beautiful car, a big fancy home. If you don't have Christ in your life, there's an emptiness that's there. When you come home to the church, you're coming home to a Catholic family where people today just embrace you.
7: If you've been away from the Catholic Church for whatever reason, we invite you to take another look. 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
11: Look Welcome to Women Made New. I'm your host, Crystalina Evert, and thank you for joining me today. So you are in for a treat. I am going to be interviewing Sister Bethany Madonna, and we are going to be talking about everything that the Sisters of Life are doing. And they have a new podcast coming out August 24th. They have a new YouTube channel that has amazing, beautiful videos, and especially Sisters Vocation Story. I was just crying like a baby listening to it in my car this morning. So if you have a chance to just maybe even play it in your car, it is beautiful. And we're also just talking about just brokenness and wounds, but also God's mercy and healing that He wants to give everybody, no matter who you are, where you've been, what you've done, that waits for you. So without further ado, let's get into it with Sister Bethany Madonna.

0: Welcome to Women Made New. I'm your host, Crystalina Evert, and I am so excited for my guest today, and that is Sister Bethany Madonna from the Sisters of Life. Welcome, sister.
1: Thank you, Crystalina.
0: I'm so excited. I have been eagerly waiting for this interview, and I've heard you several times speak at different events and Steubenville conferences that they put on around the country. I heard you spoke at SEEK a couple times. And I have to say, sister, you are an amazing storyteller. Like, I get so into your stories. You are excellent at that. And if you haven't heard sister speak, you can go to their new YouTube channel and you can watch all of sister's talks on there. And I would highly recommend that, even just driving in your car listening. And the way she tells her stories, and you just enter in, and it is magnificent. So she leaves this a lot of room for your imagination, and it's beautiful, but really the heart of the matters that you get into. So sister, tell me, what do the Sisters of Life do, and what is your mission?
1: Yeah, thank you. Well, our primary mission is prayer and intercessory prayer. We're actually a contemplative active religious community, so it's like a blending of contemplative life and silence and prayer and interceding. And then also the active missions, which we have a variety of. So we spend about 4 hours a day in prayer between Mass and the Liturgy of the Hours and the Rosary and Holy Hour, Adoration. And then in our missions, we have the privilege of walking with women who find themselves pregnant and in crisis and feeling the need to reach out for support, especially if they're vulnerable or attempted to abortion. We have a convent where pregnant women come and live with us through their pregnancy, and then for about 6 to 8 months after the baby's born, and it's a beautiful experience of family life and friendship and nurturing relationship and, allowing them to experience their own maternity blossom. We have a retreat mission for those who need to get in out of the rain and have an encounter with the Lord or a renewal of faith or, an experience of silence and prayer and talks and just to be upheld and be with others who are faith-filled. We also have a hope and healing mission for those suffering after abortion. So often the experience of abortion is totally driven by fear. And what happens afterwards, the enemy just completely kind of steps in with a real, bludgeoning of shame. And so those whom we walk with who have experienced this suffering often have not been able to speak it out or find someone to receive them. And it's almost like Jesus has allowed us to be his arms of mercy to welcome them home and to allow them to return to confession and the sacraments, to find community with each other, with the sisters, to other hearts of women who have experienced the same suffering and know Jesus's freedom and mercy and how he's pursued them. So it's like watching the resurrection. That mission is very powerful and beautiful. And then our sisters in Denver serve on college campuses with Focus. So they are on 6 different college campuses, and they do something called spiritual accompaniment, where they walk with women in college and talk to them and spiritually mother them in many ways and guide them in just growing in their feminine identity and experiencing the desires of their heart and directing them to the Lord in prayer.
0: Wow, it seems like this refuge, right? In the midst of this chaos and this war and this world that is just such a culture of death. And I imagine these women that come to you pregnant and scared and the devil on both sides of them just beating them down with the fear, first of all, and then the shame, right? It's a twofold. Mm-hmm. Yeah. And I mean, they're buried in it and they just want to get rid of it and just be done with it. And they want to just get that abortion to just get it off of them almost, right? And get it away from them.
1: It's such a lie. That's exactly what's being said. Like you can bring back yesterday. You can undo this. This can just be all over in an instant. When meanwhile, that's the temptation of the enemy, because it opens up a whole new world of pain.
0: And I was reading your mission statement, and it's beautiful. And I took a small part of it, and I'm going to just read this for the listeners, because Wow. Okay. They say on their website, we believe every person is valuable and sacred. We believe that every person is good, loved, unique, and unrepeatable. We believe that every person's life has a deep meaning, purpose, and worth. And in fact, we give our lives for that truth. I have chills just saying that, sister, because that's not just for the women who are wanting to walk into that abortion clinic. When I even read that, I feel valued and I feel worth and I feel loved just by that alone. So the power and the light that your vocations and your the nuns bring into the world up against the darkness, I see you sisters really in the front lines. Like you are literally in the front lines against the culture of death.
1: It's an incredible thing because it's like to tell someone that they're loved and that God made them. And that he had a plan when he made them and that they're not, they weren't abandoned. They're not lost or left to their own devices or they have to figure out their own identity. They have to, you know, put themselves together, create themselves. There's almost the culture does put that burden on to individuals and it touches every element of life, you know, sexuality and family and, career and how I, what I find important and how I earn my worth and all of these things when at the end of like the reality is you are worthy of love and you are seen and you are known deeply from within. God knows you, loved you. When he made you in his image and likeness, that was unique. you reflect something that only was entrusted to you. And so you communicate something of God that is yours alone. And part of that, discovering that and living from that place of having been chosen, allows someone to really fly, you know, and find themselves free in that love and in that being received by a good father.
0: Wow. Sister, your tears, I'm welling up with like tears in my eyes here. It's unbelievable because the devil just wants to clip everyone's wings almost. He wants to keep them down and grounded and just, you are not enough. You are not seen. Nobody wants you. You're unworthy and pretty much filthy and broken. And who wants something broken, right? Mm-hmm. But then all the while on the other side, he's like, well, it's not that bad. He's luring you into the sin. It's not that bad. You know, it's okay. And it's this slow tiptoe steps into that sin and then into the despair and then into nobody wants me and how deep the darkness goes. Mm-hmm. So for those women right now, this really hits home, and I think it does for a lot of people. I know it has in my past, and it does for me in certain ways in my own life right now. My goodness, we're all challenged every day. What would you say to those women, and how can they pick themselves up? How can they get out of that darkness that they're feeling?
1: Yeah. Well, I think one of the first things to do is begin a prayer life. And that can be very daunting and people can have kind of an image of what that entails. And it seems so far from what is possible when starting off. Mm-hmm. But if you can start with time set aside daily for quiet, you know, and it's almost like giving yourself permission to do it, that I'm actually going to meet someone. A real person.
0: Who setting a schedule almost with Jesus, right?
1: It's
0: really putting Jesus in your schedule.
1: Exactly. Well, I can say, you know, I'm going to pray today at 3:00 and then someone's like, hey, what are you doing at 3? I really need you to. And it's like, oh, I'm available. I'll pray later.
0: Yes.
1: Well, meanwhile, Jesus is like, oh, but I was, we were just about to, you know, like it's a real relationship. I think that's first, but even deeper than that, having time to actually be present and aware of God who is speaking to me, communicating himself to me, giving himself to me, loving me, choosing me, holding me in existence. Like, especially for those who have received the gift of baptism, the fact that God is within us, if I really believe what I know to be true, my life would be different. Like, so if God is dwelling within me at any moment, I can go within my inner room, like Jesus said, and close the door and be alone with God who's in secret with me, you know, and he's always with me and loving me. Like he's always providing for me. The Holy Spirit wants to guide me. I don't have to, I'm not alone. I don't have to figure things out on my own without asking for help and having the courage to reach out to the Lord. And he guides us. I love how the Holy Spirit will like open up doors and close them. And we have experienced it when I'm, you know, going in the wrong direction and a door closes. Sometimes it's very tempting to like put my shoulder into it, you know, or wait outside of it. And the Holy Spirit, when I'm asking, you know, like, guide me, Lord, guide me. Where am I supposed to be? Like, it's amazing how sometimes friendships fall off and they weren't leading me to him, or a relationship that I had peace in. Suddenly it's almost like the carpet gets pulled out from under it, you know, and there's no peace there anymore. So I think, yeah, when we begin living with God, and listening for his voice and getting almost accustomed to it, like reading the Gospels and seeing what he's actually like and not just having people dictate to me what he's like, how does Jesus respond when he sees weakness? How does he respond when someone's caught in sin? What does Jesus do? You know, he's gentle. He knows what we're actually seeking. He doesn't leave us there, and he doesn't say it's okay. Like, stay there. It's no, I forgive you, but sin no more. Like, I have something, I have so much more for you than that. That's such a settling. That's such a, you know, imitation. It's a counterfeit, you know? So I do feel, just as you said, for women out there, like the beauty of being able to start and develop a prayer life, which really is very simple, of setting real time aside, 5 minutes, 10 minutes, 30 minutes, where I can have quiet. I can have my phone off. I'm protected in some way from being interrupted, and I can just listen or cry or tell about my day, journal at length, read the scriptures, get to see and hear Jesus' very words and know they're directed to me, you know?
0: You said something I think is so key is, it's not on the outside of us, but people have to go inside, right, for the answers. Everyone's looking on the outside, watching the news 24/7, and there's a lot of fear that's involved with that. And then they're locked in their home, some of them. And it's just like, wait, no, turn the world off. Go within where Jesus is, right?
1: Yeah.
0: And they don't realize that's where it's at. It's not on the outside. It's actually on the inside. And then something else you said really rang true, and I've really emphasized this with myself in my own life and my listeners, is to listen to that voice of God. Listen to the promptings of the Holy Spirit and your conscience, right? Because I tell everybody, it's the compass to heaven, really. Just listen and you'll get there, you know? He's telling us where to go, which way to go. And we're under kind of his protection. And deep down, I feel like we do know what to do. Sometimes we don't want to do it, but we always have the answer, because God won't just leave us alone. And even though you may feel alone and broken and nobody wants you, even this show right now that you're listening to, God is pursuing you. He's calling you. He wants you. He's inviting you. And I don't think Jesus ever will stop doing that for everybody, right? No matter what state in life they're in. If they've already had an abortion and they regret it and want healing, he's pursuing that. It doesn't cut you off. He wants to give them mercy. Can you talk a little bit about, sister, please, really the mercy that God has for people that maybe have had an abortion, or maybe have been even raped or sexually abused, or they just feel like things that have happened in their life is just unforgivable, and they can't get past it.
1: Yeah. I think anything in the sexual realm strikes at a core, you know, so any struggles with addictions, pornography, masturbation, relationship issues, like anything that strikes at the core of my experience of love, my experience of my own body, my experience of my own goodness, my innocence, my purity. Like, I love the name of the show, Women Made New. And I love that Jesus would say, behold, I make all things new.
0: And right?
1: I think we when we give him permission, when we let love define us, when we let love call our name, when we let love into the places that we, you know, are ashamed of, light and freedom and healing can come. So I know many churches are reopening the sacrament of confession, and so if there's sin involved, I think bringing that to confession, the enemy using the discernment of spirits, rule 13 is the enemy's a false lover, and he's like, don't tell anyone I was here. Like, don't tell anyone I'm pursuing.
0: Wow, the secrets, right? In the
1: dark.
0: Yeah,
1: don't tell anyone about this because they'll judge you, quite frankly, and no one will look at you the same. And if anyone knew, my glory. Whenever I hear that voice, like if I'm preparing for confession, it's like, oh, you don't need to say that. That's not really. And it's a little embarrassing. And it's, you know, whatever. I'm like,
0: yes.
1: No.
0: Yes. He wants to hold you captive with that. Yeah, that's right. He wants to hold you captive.
1: Yes.
0: Yes.
1: So
0: right?
1: Whenever that voice of accusation and suggestion, yeah, being able to like bring things to the light, like talk to a trusted friend, talk to a priest, a good Christian counselor to help untie some of the knots or give me some tools that maybe I'm like, I'm trapped, I'm stuck, I'm in this the cycle, you know? I think the other thing I would say to someone, especially if it in the realm of abuse or rape, because it was against your will, and that is so painful and so hurtful to have been taken advantage of in that way. I think just to be able to, in praying to the Holy Spirit, to receive like God's gaze of love over you, like how he looks at you and how he sees your innocence and how he wants to restore it and how he wants to restore your sense of it, you know, that he, wants to, just like with the experience of, you know, lepers, where a touch, you know, Lord, if you wish, you could make me clean. I love that prayer. Lord, if you wish, you can make me clean. And he's like, I do will it. You know, I do will it. I want that for you. I want that. And I want you to be able to be, to know that in your vulnerability and you're asking me like that, that just draws me to you. I want to pour into you. I want to bring healing, and newness, a new way of seeing yourself and experiencing yourself and seeing your own gifts and seeing that your love is necessary and no one can take your place. I think that's really critical. I kind of get hooked on this, but just that fingerprints are individual, that out of millions and billions of people ever, you know, walking this earth, no one's ever had a same set of fingerprints. And I always think like, if God's going to take so much time to arrange and design the invisible circle pattern on the end of my finger to be totally unique to me, like what about my heart? Like he took so much time arranging and designing and creating this gorgeous love that no one else has. No one. It's yours. You're the only one who can love with the love in your heart. You're the only one who can love your spouse, your children. You're the only one who can love your friends, your siblings, your parents with that love. You're the only one who can love God with it. And that's why he longs for it. It's not like someone else can like just replicate your love. It's yours. And he desires it so deeply, and he wants you to know how special it is, that he delights in it, that he sees how beautiful you are. He made you, and you belong to him.
0: Wow, it's beautiful, sister. Absolutely beautiful. And one barrier I had, and maybe some women have experienced this, especially if they have been sexually abused, right,
1: yeah,
0: is because I was sexually abused when I was a child, and I didn't know that until after I got married and I was in counseling. And my listeners, I've talked about this in the past, but one thing that was such a barrier for my relationship with God, the Father, and Jesus was that it was a man. Mm-hmm. And I was so hurt by men in my past. I didn't realize what a barrier and wall I had up that I couldn't let them in fully because of that deep-rooted fear and hurt I experienced.
1: Yeah.
0: But after my counseling sessions, I would always go to adoration right after. Because you're so open and raw,
1: yeah,
0: and you just have to, like, I had to dump that all on Jesus. He was the only one that could take it, and he's the only one I would let into that. And I'd be in the back crying and journaling, and just sometimes I'd be angry or mad or crying, you know, just going through what I was going through. But also through that, he was safe in the Eucharist. I could totally come to him fully in the Eucharist because it disarmed seeing him as Jesus the man, right? But I saw him as the Eucharistic Jesus, and it was so healing for me that I was able to go to that safe place. So ladies, if that maybe is a barrier for you and that rings true in your heart, go to adoration, go to him in the Eucharist. And it's so powerful. And the devil cannot follow you into the light. And the closer you get to Jesus, the closer you go to him, the devil has got to go because he cannot stand it. He cannot stand that gaze. He can't be around it. So to maybe go to adoration to find healing and to start a relationship there with Jesus in the Eucharist versus Jesus the man and picturing him that way. It just really helped me in my faith walk.
1: That's beautiful. Yeah. And he's his... The silence, it's in the silence he can speak, you know?
0: That's
1: so
0: right.
1: Like when you go into adoration, I literally am putting myself in a place where I can feel what I'm feeling and I can speak what I need to say. And in his silence, he's communicating so much of his love. Like I never want you to be lonely. So I'm here. I wait in the tabernacle day and night.
0: We are here with Sister Bethany Madonna from the Sisters of Life. And we are talking about, well, all things right now, Sister, life and love and healing and brokenness and woundedness and God's love and mercy. Now, can you tell me also the other outreaches that you have under the umbrella of Sisters of Life? Because there's a lot going on over there. It's really beautiful what you're doing.
1: Mm-hmm. So yeah, for those who find themselves pregnant and vulnerable, tempted to abortion, they find us through websites. They find us through, they go to the churches or social workers have our number. Sidewalk counselors who are praying outside of abortion clinics have us on speed dial. So they often will bring them over to us or call to just have a conversation from that place and invite them to be able to look at our other possibilities, because at the depths of a woman's heart, no one wants an abortion. No one is freely choosing it. There's always a desire for an alternative or support or someone to give life. So we also have co-workers of life who are men and women who have basically come forward and said, we'll do anything for the women that
0: you.
1: So we have doctors who see them first, and for free. Lawyers who do pro bono work. We have men and women who have businesses and companies and they want to hire the women that we serve. Or they work for the airlines and they can donate Sky Miles and get her to a maternity home. People who are empty nesters and want to just welcome her in as their own, and let her have a safe haven in their home. We have women who will throw them a gorgeous baby shower, or young adults who will take them out to eat or invite them to their groups and just help them to feel, received and have a place where they can be accompanied, as they prepare. Our co-workers of life, provide everything for the women that we serve, and it's just the generosity is overwhelming. So especially when sometimes their families aren't able to be a support to them, it's almost like God raises up a mighty family, not only provide tangibly, but emotionally and spiritually. So that's amazing. We outreach to just an evangelization through our imprint magazine and our YouTube channel, and our sisters have written some original music. So we're trying to be able to bring beauty and love and light and hope, especially in this time of pandemic, where so many have felt isolated and really missing the sacraments, missing
0: Jesus.
1: Missing being able to come together, really. Yeah.
0: I miss Jesus. It was so strange not going to Mass or adoration or, it was watching Mass in my living room. And I'm just, this is so against my spirit in every way, but at least we get to see Jesus on the TV. I mean, my goodness, even saying that sounds strange to me, but it's just, wow. If Jesus is that big role, plays this huge role in your life, you really miss the absence of having him there day in, day out, right?
1: Yes. Which is like a beautiful sign of the intimacy that you've experienced there, so that you would miss his very presence. It's just such a, this is bizarre and painful. So it's like, how do we respond to that? How do we unite with each other at a time when there's so much separation and isolation, and how do we, bring encouragement and truth, into this culture. So those are some of the ways. As far as our hope and healing after abortion mission, we even started endow studies for women so that they can, after experiencing healing and growing and developing a relationship with the Lord, a deeper relationship, to be able to be with other women and talk about the feminine genius and the feminine heart. So to have studies where you can, yeah, have the space to learn and grow and share. And that's also a great gift.
0: Wow. Wow, sister. It's absolutely beautiful. And if you aren't familiar with their imprint magazine, you can actually download it off of their website, sistersoflife.org. And this summer's issue was What Anchors You? And it was just beautiful. So I would highly recommend that. And you can get that today, right now on your computer.
1: Yes.
0: It's just really uplifting and just such words of wisdom. We are going to take a quick break with our friends at EWTN, and we will be right back with Sister Bethany Madonna. Stay tuned.
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0: Welcome back to Women Made New. I'm your host, Kristalina Everett, and we are here with Sister Bethany Madonna from the Sisters of Life. And we are talking about brokenness and women that have had abortions in the past, and really just about God's mercy and love, and that no one is exempt from that, but that He is constantly pursuing us, no matter who you are, where you've been, what you've done, that God's mercy is waiting for you, and He is inviting you into that, and wanting you in that. And sister, your testimony is beautiful. And can you just share with the audience, how did you even discern your vocation? How did you even know you were supposed to be a sister?
1: Yeah. Well, I grew up in a Catholic family. My father's a convert, but I didn't grow up thinking about being a religious, or quite frankly, seeing a lot of religious. So that was a sort of a foreign concept to me. But I did, whenever I saw a big family, something resonated in me. So I'm one of three, but when I saw a large family, I always thought, that's, there it is, living the dream, you know? So I always intended to be married and have children, and that's what I wanted. But there was a point in high school where I kind of lost all my friends all at once, and it had to do with partying, and I didn't want to be in that scene. And so the Lord kind of brought me through a lonely period, and then what opened before me was an invitation from a young woman who brought me to her youth group. And then my senior year, I literally had a whole new group of friends who were praying and going to retreats and having Bible study and doing the same things I love to do with the mall and the beach and the movies. It was such a gift. And they introduced me to having a personal relationship with Jesus. So I remember being in adoration and hearing Him in the silence of my heart answer my question, like, what do you want from me? What do you want from my life? And hearing, consider being mine. So I didn't know what that meant, and I was scared of what it could mean. So I did really focus on my desire for marriage and date, and that was a beautiful experience. But into my sophomore year of college, I felt like the Lord was asking me to kind of enter into a season of singleness where I wouldn't be open to dating or seeking out relationships. So I could tell He wanted to talk to me. And so I decided if I can't have romance in my life, I'm going to go somewhere romantic at least. So I went to, I studied abroad in Italy, and through a pretty serious mishap with the program of my secular college, They didn't have housing for the women. So we stayed in a convent during our time over there. And I mean, like to the other girls, like the rage and the crying. But I just was stunned that the Lord would be so playful and would
0: You're like, really? Really? Where are we staying?
1: Meet all my fears. Because I think that's really what needed to happen. I just needed to be honest and vulnerable. Mm-hmm. Yeah. And just say, these are my fears, Lord. I'm afraid I'm not going to be loved. I'm afraid that my life is going to be lonely, that I'm not going to experience, you know, that free, total, faithful, fruitful love that I've read about, you know, in the theology of the body. So, and I could not imagine spiritual maternity. I know that people would be like, oh, well, sisters are spiritual mothers. And I was like, wah, wah, wah. You know, like, what is that? Like, a consolation prize or, you know, yeah. Door number two or, you know, I just was like, I don't know if that can be real, but yeah, through time and adoration and conversations with good friends and spiritual direction and, just living my life. I felt like the Lord was answering my fears one by one with a promise and with an invitation. And I felt like he was saying, like, would you love me with the love that you're saving for a husband? You know, would you love me with it? Would you let me be your spouse? And would you let me love you? And would you love every child, you know, as if it were your own flesh and blood? Would you love in that way? So that just opened up a whole, you know, world beyond anything I could have ever asked or imagined or dreamt of.
0: Wow. Sister, this is, as you're talking, I know there's so many women out there right now that may have a vocation, but they're scared of what God's going to take from them, right? What they think it's this huge sacrifice and they're not going to have a real life. And it is a scary thing. It's the rest of their life. And I don't think people realize the decisions that they make right now, how much weight it holds and how much it matters, because it can literally direct the course of your entire life is one choice. Mm-hmm. And I look back on my life and mistakes or things that God was really prompting me to, again, going back to that promptings of the Holy Spirit, that he's really guiding us in the direction he wants us to go in. And I think our obedience to God is everything. It's huge. It holds so much weight when we give that yes or that no.
1: And he's so worthy of our trust. I just think that's one thing, because I just realized I have such a misconception of God that he's like, tell me your desires so I can take them away from you. It's like, wow.
0: Yeah. So true. You hit the nail on the head. Yes, that was perfection.
1: Not who he is. Like, our desires, he's placed in our hearts to guide us, you know? So my desires for love and for romance and for, you know, nurturing new life. Like, he wasn't like, tell me what those are so I can take them away from you or blot them out or like even just
0: and suppress
1: them.
0: You. Right.
1: Yeah,
0: it's not, it's not that at all.
1: Yeah. I want to satisfy them in a way that you may not be able to imagine or even engage right now. But trust, like that I'm worthy of trust, that I have good things for you. Like I am good and you're good. And I love you, and I have plans for your happiness and holiness. But it does take obedience, which is a surrender. Obedience comes from the Latin to hear, and so I have to put myself in a position where I can listen, you know, and hear the voice of Jesus speaking to me and inviting me and saying, "Come," you know, which often requires leaving behind something that I love, but not because I'm. But for the sake of the hundredfold, you know?
0: That's right. I can't imagine, because your mission that God has given you, and back then when you were in high school and just in youth group, I bet you couldn't even imagine the call that God had on your life. And there are so many people now that live in their head and those lies that the evil one tells them, like, you're not worthy. You're never going to do anything. You're not smart enough. You're not pretty enough. Right. And that's the lie he wants to weigh you down with, because God has so much more for you, but you have to show up to your own fight and you have to want more for yourself as well. I truly believe that. And that when he's calling us not to be afraid, but maybe just really embrace that.
1: Yeah, because fruitfulness does require death, you know, it requires a death to myself. And I have to let go of certain things like perfection and let go of things like my plans and what I perceive to be the way I will be the holiest, you know, like so much of this has to do with being led. And that does, that requires a great humility. It really does, of knowing that I'm not in control. And even trying to be in control creates anxiety because it just reinforces my powerlessness, actually.
0: So when people do try, and of course we want control of our own lives and we want to make our own decisions, right? But then we also have to own the mistakes we make with those decisions. And every time I tried to turn my life around, and I didn't want to live that way anymore. I didn't want to end up at that party, or I didn't want to end up in that hookup, or whatever it is I was doing. I got angry with myself, like, I'm never going to do this again. No, I promise, I'm just never going to do that again. And then sure enough, that weekend there, I was doing it again. But it was when I did it with the grace of God. It's when I did it with Jesus. And really that starting point, and you've already brought this up, is confession. If you really want to turn your life around, you really want to start over, it is right there in confession. And that is where the mercy, the healing, and you start getting rid of the vices and putting the grace in its place. Right, sister?
1: Exactly. And I think too, I've come to love that sacrament more and more, because it's like the antidote, you know, to the shame of the enemy. Like, I bring it to the light. I use my own mouth to speak this word, and then it literally breaks the chains. Like, they can fall off because I brought them forward to the Lord Jesus, and I let myself be covered in his precious blood. And it's real. The power is real. The grace of the sacrament is real. So everything that you just said, where, yeah, I can try and like white knuckle it and like really put in my best effort to change myself, or I can ask the Holy Spirit to transform me from within. I can begin, receiving the sacraments with an understanding that I'm receiving the Son of God into my body, into my being. I'm receiving his purity. I'm receiving his strength, his kindness, whatever my struggle is, or wherever I find myself constantly, drawn back to the confessional. Jesus wants to come to that place and bring his touch, his healing, his virtue, you know, that he's living within us, you know? And so I don't have to depend on myself or feel like I'm a disappointment to him, or he's so sick of me, you know, whatever it is. It's really, I'm sick of myself, you know? Jesus isn't like, wow, I'm so done. Like, you're here again, you know?
0: Yes.
1: I think we can kind of put it on him that he, that he's like us. No, we're made in his image and likeness. He's not like that. You know, he has open arms. And that's why I love the prodigal son parable. And I love the song At the Table by Josh Garrels. Like, you know, Our Lady sings over us, come home, child, you know, especially when we don't feel like we can go to a father. But I think the Blessed Mother wants us to know we have a good father. And if we can approach her more easily, she'll take us by the hand, you know, and lead us back. Because he's good and his ways are good and perfect. And he wants us at the table. He has good things.
0: And I think all too often we try to find our consolations, again, going outside in the world. It's not in a liquor store. It's not in that bad relationship you keep going back to because you're lonely and you want to feel some sort of sense of being wanted, right? Or just whatever those consolations are, diving into social media on the computer, just all the things on the outside that I did try always left me empty. And it was only in that moment that it either took it away, but you always have to go back to it. And sometimes you're in a deeper, darker place by going to that thing that is really hurting you the most.
1: Yeah.
0: So if we can find that consolation in Jesus and getting that grace and just going to confession, dumping it off everywhere.
1: Yes.
0: On Saturday, today, everyone can go to confession. Maybe it may be your church is closed. God knows your heart. But if you can go to confession, I really believe there's nothing more important that you can do in the day today. If you have to go to confession or you've been away for a really long time, just go, you know, and it's scary and it can be hard, but to go and know God's mercy and love waits for you. And sister, I also know that the Sisters of Life have come up with a new podcast that's going to start August 24th called Let Love. Can you tell our listeners about that?
1: That'll be the second series. The first series is available on the YouTube channel if people want to want to tune into it. I think it was kind of inspired prior to the pandemic, but the pandemic has really allowed it to kind of take off. Let Love has to do with our charism of giving Jesus permission, like God who is love, God who is Trinity, you know, a communion of love, letting love fill in the blank. So letting love define me, letting love call me, letting love deal with my stuff, you know, letting love, like, so just letting love versus letting, you know, the enemy or letting myself or letting others dictate all of these things that have to do with me at the core of my being. And the only one who can really speak the truth and give me the affirmation that I need, the safety that I need, the joy that I need, the freedom that I need is love, who came, who became one of us. Like, I think about the love of the Father who, seeing us, you know, lost and choosing so much less than him and turning from him, you know, he sent his son to be one of us, to live and die a human life, you know, as a divine person. It's incredible that he would allow love to conquer all of that evil, all of that pain. Like, Jesus suffered for us, with us, in us. So even when we suffer, we're not separated from the Lord. It's Jesus, like, suffering within us, renewing his mystery. Then he gives us the Holy Spirit. The Holy Spirit is the love between the Father and the Son. So literally, the Holy Spirit's important to our hearts. Like, I have received love, and I think something that I think is really critical to let love is to give myself permission to receive, especially as women. We're doers. We are achievers. We are performers. And we busy, you know, busy and wanting to be as active and as seemingly, you know, engaged externally as possible. But receiving is not a passive thing. Receiving is very active. And God wants it, and it costs, because I have to kind of hand over the reins. God wants us to receive his love and receive his truth so he can speak the word that I'm desperate to hear. You know, I see you. I know you. I love you. I know, I know that whole circumstance, or I hold your entire history. Like, it's not hidden from me. I want to speak into it.
0: And we can't be afraid, because sometimes it is a tough love as well. And that it's like, you know what? You shouldn't be in that relationship. And God's asking you to maybe take a break from it. And you're just like, no. And that is that tough love. But ultimately, it will be what's best for you. You know, there is that. But always just know, if you have to stop something, or there's something in your life, or a routine, or a habit, or a vice, Jesus will walk with you to get through that, or get rid of it, or put something else in its place. But he's not coming to just take from you and make you this just praying prude that has no life. You know, he wants to infuse life into you. He wants to infuse happiness and joy and this holy confidence that he's got your back, right? And I feel like people feel that nobody has their back. Nobody cares. Nobody wants them. But Jesus does. And to go back to the podcast, I know that you also in season one did a special episode on coronavirus.
1: Yes.
0: And maybe it'll just help some of you out there make sense of all of this. And I know there's a lot of people that have a lot of anxiety and fear when it comes to that. So I would recommend to also listen to that as well, because I think it'll bring you a lot of peace with just different explanations and things that they say. I'm so excited for that and for it to start up again, sister. It's really beautiful. Now, you just, they just had, I think it was 8 sisters that renewed your vows. And then you also had some novices that you brought in, right?
1: Yes. So
0: tell me about that.
1: Yeah, please. So we had 8 postulants enter the novitiate and become novices and receive their new religious name and their habits. So that we have pictures of that on the website to see them.
0: It's beautiful. Just prostrate, just taking their vows. And oh my goodness, I can't even imagine being there.
1: Yeah, we have our profession from our final vows live streamed. So that can also be watched following. Sister Virginia Joy and Sister Naomi made final vows. And then we had 5 sisters make their first vows. So it was such a joyful and life-giving and beautiful month here at our convents, just to be able to see these sisters say yes, and to say yes in the midst of so many bizarre, strange circumstances, but I have to say, because God is sovereign and because he's good, I think each sister who took this new step this year felt like the Lord had chosen them for this year, like additional intimacy, like families couldn't come to the professions. So it's like, okay, additional intimacy with him, like that he wow. wanted them to give their yes in a total way to him. And I think all of us and all of the sacrifices and surrenders that this pandemic are bringing about, like if I were to turn it on its head, instead of focusing on the anxiety and letting the news kind of manipulate my emotions and my opinions, if I were to really let the Lord speak into it and say, Jesus, what do you have for me?
4: That's right.
1: Is this an opportunity for us? Like,
4: that's
1: did you
4: right.
1: want to say something? Have I maybe not had the time or the space to be as present to you as I would have liked to have been? And now I don't really have alternative, you know,
0: yeah,
1: to,
0: right?
1: It's to entertain or to distract. I almost have mm-hmm. to. So Jesus, I give you permission. I want to let you into my life in a new way. And I want a closer relationship with you. So I would recommend too, one of our sisters wrote a prayer, the Litany of Trust.
4: Yes, sister. I got one of those cards that you were handing out at Seek, and I have been saying it. It is beautiful. Sister, please tell my listeners about this, this Litany of Trust, because there's nothing like it.
1: Sister Faustina, one of our sisters, shares the story recently that of how she kind of received this prayer. She felt like the Lord was trying to indicate to her how important trust is and how pleasing it is to his heart and how it's an expression of love. And so she wrote a prayer called the Litany of Trust that is kind of a beautiful way of addressing areas where I struggle to trust. So from the belief that I have to earn your love, deliver me, Jesus. From the fear that I'm unlovable, deliver me, Jesus. From all suspicion of your words and promises, deliver me, Jesus. You know, and it goes on. From anxiety about the future, deliver me, Jesus. And then the second part of the prayer is just a proclaiming of truth. So that you won't leave me orphan, that you're present in your church. Jesus, I trust in you. That your plan's better than anything else. Jesus, I trust in you. That you give me all the strength I need for what you ask. Jesus, I trust in you. That my life is a gift. So it's this beautiful two-part prayer, simple and short, where I can daily come before Jesus and almost renew this gift of trust. And trust, as St. Faustina said in her diary, is the vessel that brings down mercy. So when I trust in Jesus, like literally it just allows more mercy to come into my life.
4: What I can do for the listeners, sister, I think would be great is I can put it up on my Twitter after the show so that anyone that does want that prayer, they can download it, right, in a PDF form?
1: Yes.
4: That would be perfect. Great. Okay, and I can put the link to your website where it is at, because they do have that up on their website, Sisters of Life, but I'll make it even easier that you can just go to my Twitter account and you can just download it right there too and direct
1: Thank you
4: where
1: Christina.
4: You need to go. Oh, absolutely. I just know prayer is what fuels us, right, against our vices and against the attacks and just everything coming at us. And the easier we make it for people and the easier we make it for ourselves to do it, the better. To just equip people. That's what we need to do. And right now, it's women should be helping women. We should be uplifting each other and helping each other, encouraging each other. And I think a lot of women have the tendency to just go at each other or competition or just catty nonsense. And we really have to just diminish all of that and know that the real enemy is the evil one. And that my sister over there is someone that I need to love and lift up. And she's got beautiful, unbelievable gifts and talents, but they're different than mine. And we have to highlight everybody's, right?
1: I think it's just important
4: to do.
1: It is to be able to, like, not only notice and recognize the gifts of others and to ask, for eyes to see them, but to celebrate them and to know that, like, because you're able to live your gift with greater freedom and give of yourself, like that builds up the whole body. Like I rejoice with those who rejoice, you know, and I weep with those who weep. So like we have these, I think it's

0: know are wrong, and to make them right and just make those crooked lines straight. So when we do come out of all of this and everyone resurfaces, we are these new creations. Behold, I make all things new. He does promise us that. And to become strong in this time instead of fearful and anxious of what's to come. No, let's become these warriors for God and to be a force to be reckoned with of what it is he wants us to deal with or accomplish or overcome or help people with, that we know Jesus has got this. He's got us and that we can do anything with him. And I know everybody has a call in their life in a great way right now. I mean, sister, look at your testimony in itself. You are just this spiritual warrior, I feel, slaying the culture of death. And I mean, it's just beautiful, your testimony. And you have so much light to give the world in amidst so much darkness. And I feel like God calls everybody to that, but they feel like they aren't capable or that's not how it can be for them. But it is.
1: Oh, thank you, Kristalina, for the way that you share so vulnerably. I've often thought that That's the reality. What you could very easily have turned inward, turned in on yourself, or believed the lies, you know, for so long and not shared. But the way that you share, I think it gives hope to everyone. Like for the reality that healing is real and it's possible, and it's beautiful, and it's worth. The work of it, if you will, of being vulnerable and exposing my heart and revisiting places with the Lord and with those who can walk with me there and accompany me there, because it sets hearts free to live a new life and to recognize the gift that they are and then to give it because others need it and are so desirous to receive feminine love.
0: Absolutely, sister. Our time is up. I just want to thank you so much. This has been such a blessing to me, and I'm sure a lot of listeners out there. And if you would like to visit sistersoflife.org and find more information out about Sister Bethany Madonna or the work that the sisters are doing, you can visit their website or you can go to womenmadenew.com. 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So thank you, sister, for being here, and God bless you and all of your work and sisters.
1: Thank you, Kristalina.
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3: This is a Messy Family Minute with Mike and Alicia Hernan. The goal of fasting from anything, whether food or other pleasures, is to subordinate our flesh to our will. Basically, we need to make ourselves do things we do not want to do. And the more that we do this, the less selfish and less self-centered we become. We all need to continue to work on this muscle in order to develop its strength. Parents of young children, take note. Nothing so naturally helps develop this muscle like children.
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3: When I was outside of the church, there was always an unsettled feeling. 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We learned things that we'd never been taught. 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I can't live without it.
4: If you've been away from the Catholic Church, visit CatholicsComeHome.org.
5: I actually was gone from the Catholic Church for 35 years. 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
7: The angel of the Lord declared unto Mary, and she conceived of the Holy Spirit. Hail, Mary, full of grace, the Lord is with thee. Blessed art thou among women, and blessed is the fruit of thy womb, Jesus. Holy Mary, Mother of God, pray for us sinners, now and at the hour of our death. Amen. Behold the handmaid of the Lord. Be it done unto me according to thy word. Hail, Mary, full of grace, the Lord is with thee. Blessed art thou among women, and blessed is the fruit of thy womb, Jesus. Holy Mary, Mother of God, pray for us sinners, now and at the hour of our death. Amen. And the Word was made flesh and dwelt among us. Hail, Mary, full of grace, the Lord is with thee. Blessed art thou among women, and blessed is the fruit of thy womb, Jesus. Holy Mary, Mother of God, pray for us sinners, now and at the hour of our death. Amen. Pray for us, O Holy Mother of God, that we may be made worthy of the promises of Christ. Let us pray. Pour forth, we beseech thee, O Lord, thy grace into our hearts, that we, to whom the incarnation of Christ thy Son was made known by the message of an angel, may, by his passion and cross, be brought to the glory of his resurrection, through the same Christ our Lord. Amen.

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4: 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This is Michael O'Neill. I'm the Miracle Hunter. We love talking about saints in this show, and I think that we've got some new American saints up and coming. And maybe it helps to have a Pope who's from the United States. Maybe he will, like a coach does in the All-Star game in Major League Baseball, maybe he'll put his own guys in, move them up. I'm not sure if that works exactly that way. But we've got a new venerable that was just announced this past week, Venerable Mother Maria Teresa Tallon. And she was declared venerable, and this is an exciting time to see another person in the United States moving along the path to sainthood. And that puts us close to 30 people who are venerables and blesseds, those stages before they become saints. Later in the show, we're going to be talking about Don Delindo Rotolo. And he's of special interest to me because we're doing an episode of They Might Be Saints about his life coming right up. That's a big production coming from EWTN, bigger than normal style with the They Might Be Saints. And we'll be excited to talk with Maria Palma Smith, who is the author of this brand new book, Jesus, I Surrender Myself to You, The Life of Don Delindo Rotolo. So we'll be excited to learn more about this future saint later in the show. And check out my series, They Might Be Saints, which airs every week on EWTN. So on Tuesday, June 30th, the episode of Blessed Miriam Teresa Demjanovic airs, and her short, impactful life is the one that I present in this cause for canonization. She's a member of the Sisters of Charity, and her miracle, which led to her beatification, is the only known cure of bilateral macular degeneration. And this was one of our first episodes that we did related to They Might Be Saints, and it's one of my favorites. So check that one out on Tuesday, June 30th on EWTN, or you can go to theymightbesaints.com, click on the on-demand button, and you can watch any of the episodes anytime you want. And also my other series, Explore with the Miracle Hunter, it airs on Saturday, June 27th at 5:30 p.m. Central Time, and it's the episode on Pompeii. And I take a trip to the famed ruins of Pompeii, where I explore the life's work of St. Bartolo Longo. He's known as the Apostle of Mercy. He performed many miracles in his life, and we'll be looking at him in that episode of Explore Pompeii on Saturday, June 27th at 5:30 p.m. Central Time. Later in the show, we're going to be looking at the might-be saint of the day like we always do. We try to find someone whose death anniversary or feast day lines up exactly to the day's date. And so for today, June 28th, we've got Blessed Teresa Maria Mastrovena, who lived from 1881 to 1951 in Italy. And the 365 Days with Mary project, we find the Marian devotion of the day as it lines up exactly to the day's date. You all know Fatima, May 13th, or Guadalupe, December 12th, or Guadalupe, December 12th, or Fatima, May 13th, or Lourdes, February 11th. Any way you cut it, there's a different Marian feast day that lines up each and every day to their calendar year. And so for today's date, on June 28th, we've got Our Lady of Longing from Mata Boska, Tenzniaka, in Warsaw, in Poland, in the year 1998. And the question of the week, we always try to answer a question from an emailer who writes in the fastest with the answer. I always like to answer questions in person when I give a talk, but I get lots of emails. And we have an interesting one about martyrs this week. And so the question for this week is, why did the martyrs of Otranto require a miracle for their canonization, but other groups of martyrs from Japan and Korea and other places did not? Why the difference? So I'll be trying to answer that one later in today's show. And the miracle of the day, we always try to line up each day in the calendar year and find out at some point in Christian history a famous miracle that happened on the day's date. And so in 1939, on June 28th, today's date, there was the big miracle related to Rhoda Wise. And so we'll be talking about that later in the show. Let's take a look at the miracle news. We do this every week where we look at the miracles happening around the world and those things that relate to miracles. And this relates to Our Lady of Guadalupe, who many people who tune into this show know that's my favorite Marian devotion. So I'm pretty excited with this 500-year anniversary from 1531 to 2031, the big celebration that's been established in Mexico City and is going around the world. I hope to be there at the Basilica in 2031. We'll see, God willing, what happens before then. But the big news is that it isn't just a Mexican devotion. It is a devotion for all the Americas. She is the patroness of the Americas. And so just this past week, the USCCB, the U.S. Conference of Catholic Bishops, announced that they're developing a nationwide pastoral initiative to prepare for the 500th anniversary of the apparitions of Our Lady of Guadalupe in 2031. Now, this effort is part of the Intercontinental Guadalupan Novena. It's a 9-year spiritual preparation rather than 9 days. It's a 9-year preparation, first encouraged by Pope Francis and promoted by the Mexican bishops in collaboration with the Vatican. Now, during the USCCB's June 2026 Spring Assembly in Orlando, Bishop Oscar Cantu of San Jose, he presented a framework designed to help dioceses across the United States reflect on both the message and the evangelizing methodology of Our Lady of Guadalupe as the Church approaches this historic jubilee. And a centerpiece for this proposal is the distribution of a replica of St. Juan Diego's Tilma to every diocesan bishop in the entire United States. And according to Bishop Cantu, each replica would be touched to the original, and the one preserved in Mexico City, making it a third-class relic. And the bishops would then be encouraged to place the tilma in their cathedrals or other prominent locations for veneration and to use as a missionary instrument for bringing it to parishes, schools, and other key sites throughout their diocese. And so church leaders hope that pilgrims tilmas will foster devotion, evangelization, and renewed engagement with the Guadalupan message in every local church. And the plan has 3 phases of preparation. The first phase looks at the missionary outreach and diocesan renewal leading up to the National Eucharistic Congress in 2029. And the second phase would continue through 2031 with parish-to-parish pilgrimages of the tilma replicas and local encuentros guadalupanos, intended to deepen faith formation and missionary discipleship. And catechetical materials already being used in Mexico are also being translated into English to support the initiative in the United States. And the final phase will center on jubilee celebrations marking the 500th anniversary of the apparitions in 2031 and continue toward the 2000th anniversary of Christ's redemption in 2033. And bishops in the United States, they've said that a national celebration is expected. An international observance is already being planned in Mexico City, of course, and church leaders have emphasized that the quincentennial is not merely a commemoration of a historical event, but an opportunity for new evangelization inspired by Our Lady of Guadalupe, whom John Paul II called a model of perfectly enculturated evangelization for the peoples of the Americas. And I have to admit that I've seen these tilmas before that they are sending around to all the bishops, and I have one. I have a full-size tilma. It's one of my prized possessions. People can get one if they go to madebycatholics.com, and they can pick it up. It's on this fiber that's just like the agave fiber of the original Our Lady of Guadalupe image. It uses all the exact replica colors and image of Our Lady of Guadalupe. It's absolutely beautiful. So check it out. Madebycatholics.com is where you can pick that up, and that's the same one that the bishops are going to be sending, are going to be having all around the United States. So check that one out. Big news related to Our Lady of Guadalupe. Let's take a look at Catholic Pub Trivia. We do this every week where we ask a trivia question and give out a prize to an emailer who writes in the fastest with the correct answer. Last week, we talked about Sister Blandina Segale, who died in Ohio. And so the question from last week was, what servants of God, venerables, blesseds, or saints were also born in Ohio? And from what I can tell, the only Ohio-born candidate for sainthood is Rhoda Wise. And she's probably the most prominent. Her name, Rhoda Greer Wise, was born on February 22nd, 1888, in Cadiz, Ohio. And she's famous for being the mystic of Canton. And we all know her for the healing of Rita Rizzo, the one who went on to become Mother Angelica of EWTN. So that was the answer to last week's Catholic Pub Trivia question. And the question for this week, who was the last American saint to be canonized? If you think you know that answer and want to win the prize, the image of the faces of Mary, send me the answer to who was the last American saint to be canonized. And if you have the right answer, you can write in, and the fastest writer will be the one with the answer and will be the winner. And answers and winners will be posted on the show page of MiracleHunter.com. We need to take a short break, but when we come back, we're going to be learning about the brand new venerable from the United States, Mother Mary Teresa Talent. Stay with us for that.
5: I've heard the complaint many times that people in ministry should stop talking so much about chastity and just focus on more pressing social justice issues. But anyone who's worked with young people knows better than to make that false distinction. Well-documented studies show that the younger a teenage girl gives up her virginity, the more likely she is to live below the poverty line. Teenage girls who are promiscuous are 6 times more likely to attempt suicide, and boys are 2 times more likely to suffer from depression. 25% of college students graduate with an STD. People who wait until marriage almost double their chance of a happy marriage. And according to a study of 14,000 teens, those who were abstinent in high school were 60% less likely to be expelled, 50% less likely to drop out, and nearly twice as likely to graduate from college. We can't pretend to care about things like justice and poverty if we don't care about the purity of our young people. This is Chris Stefanik from RealLifeCatholic.com on EWTN Radio.
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4: 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This is Michael O'Neill. I'm the Miracle Hunter. People who tune into this show know that we love talking about saints and future saints and future American saints most specifically. And there are probably around 30 now when we talk about people who are along that path to sainthood. When we look at servants of God, all told, there's something like 80. But when we talk about venerables and blesseds, there's less than 30. So it's a very small number when we talk about those people who are on that path to sainthood and just need a miracle to advance along that path. You know, it was such exciting news because we do have an American pope now, and maybe it's of special interest of him to advance American sainthood causes. But either way, we have another American who has been firmly moved along that path, and that is Mother Mary Teresa Talon. She's now venerable as declared by the Dicastery for the Causes of Saints, as in a decree that was promulgated through Pope Leo. And so this was huge news, and we're so excited today to talk with the General Superior and Vice Postulator for the cause, for their Mother Foundress's cause, and that's Mother Maria Catherine. Welcome to the program today, Mother Maria Catherine.
6: Thank you, Michael. It's a pleasure and an honor.
4: Well, it's so great to talk to you today, and I when I talk to these causes around the world, where future saints are being moved along the path, it is such big news because this is not something that happens overnight. It's such a long process to start a cause for canonization and gather those documents and do their research and write the positio and send it to Rome with a red ribbon and have them review that. And I know it's such a big deal, and you're just waiting and waiting and waiting, and Rome takes its sweet time, I think, in evaluating these things. They want to get it just right, evaluating the life of virtue. And so that must have been such exciting news for that to come to you. Tell us a little bit about how you first found out that your mother foundress, Mother Mary Teresa Talon, was going to be a venerable.
6: Well, I had a little bit of a hint. So I was checking the website, the Daily Bulletino mm-hmm. from Rome, to see if there was anything there. And I checked it for a few days, and I said, well, there's nothing there. Today I'm not getting up at 6 o'clock to turn on my phone. I'm just going to have my breakfast. But something told me that it was the day, and I said, well, let me just try. So I turned on the phone, and there were gazillions of congratulations, and I said, it is today. So I left my breakfast, and I ran downstairs to tell any sister that was awake, and then we started ringing the chapel bell so that if they weren't awake, they would be awake, and there were a couple of people in the chapel, and it was just so beautiful, and you know, I still tear up, and it was so moving to know that Rome recognized Mother's heroic virtue.
7: Yeah, it's absolutely amazing. It must have been such a moment of great joy for you and all the sisters to know that your mother foundress was recognized in this big way by Rome and firmly moved along the path to sainthood with Blessed and Saint shortly to follow. And so tell us a little bit. I think for a lot of Americans who heard this news, they didn't necessarily know who Mother Mary Teresa Talon was. Tell us a little bit about your mother foundress.
6: Sure. Mother was born in upstate New York, Waterville, of Irish immigrant parents. They owned a hops farm, which, as you know, is an ingredient in making beer. But from a very young age, Mother had a great love for God, great love, unusual. Not only did she love God, but she loved those that God loved. And she thirsted for a real union with God. When she was about 9 years old, in those days you know that young people didn't receive Holy Communion until 14, at least 14, 12 or 14. But at 9 years old, she had this thirst to receive Holy Communion. And without any fanfare, without any, you know, instruction that they were supposed to have, one Sunday, Mother just walked right up with everybody else and knelt down and received Holy Communion. And she says in her writings that from that day on, her intimate relationship with Jesus changed and deepened. Her family had a hops farm, so they had to have migrant workers come and help them in the season for picking the hops. And Mother would gather the children of the hops pickers and the migrants, and she would teach them about Jesus. It was her grandmother, actually, who taught her great love for Jesus and for praying the rosary for Mary. The family often had Mass in their home, which in those days was unusual, but it was because the elderly in the area and the migrant workers couldn't get to church. So they would pick up the priest in the buggy, and Mother would pick up the elderly people in the buggy and bring them to the house, and they would have Mass there, confession. And again, she would be teaching the children. When she was 12, she decided she wanted to be a member of the, she wanted to be enrolled in the scapular, so she marched down to the church, which was about 3 miles, and she told the priest, you know, I would like to be in the enrolled in the scapular, Our Lady of the Scapular, and she had bought herself a scapular, and so with great fanfare, the priest took her into the church and did the whole ceremony just for her. So you see that at a very young age, she was developing this love for Jesus and Mary and the saints and Saint Joseph as well. Great love for the Eucharist. And then as she grew old, when she was 12, she didn't know sisters. They didn't have sisters, but her grandmother had met sisters, and she would talk about them. And Julia decided, I want to be a sister. Which her parents weren't too happy about. Well, her father died when she was young. So she persisted, and she met a priest that was speaking for her. I'm really condensing this very, you know. So she met a priest who became her spiritual director, and he helped her, and he spoke to her mother, and eventually the mother acquiesced, and she joined the Sisters of the Holy Cross. She was a Sister of the Holy Cross for 33 years.
7: Wow.
6: The Holy Cross sisters were teachers, and so Mother was a teacher. She taught in the Catholic schools, and she noticed that there were young people who, like, either they were truant or they were not keeping up with their assignments, or they weren't going to church. And she realized that something must be not being taught well in the family. That was number one. Number two, in those days, young people, if they weren't doing their homework or they were truant, if they came to school, they were put on the outside of the classroom. They wouldn't be allowed in. But Mother didn't like that practice, so she would take them in. And she really became the friend of all these children and their families. Now, again, in those days, sisters weren't teaching sisters didn't go outside the convent at night or, you know, after classes. So she would try her best to work with the children during the day. Then she was transferred to New York City in 1905, I think it was. And there she met more and more children who were, whose families were not practicing the faith. And she became the superintendent of the Sunday school. And so, as superintendent of the Sunday school, she knew she could not go visiting, but she trained young women to go to the homes and visit the families. And it was there in New York City in 1908 that Mother was called by God during Mass one day to begin a new congregation of sisters, which became our sisters. And the young women that she trained to go to visit the families became our first sisters. But it wasn't looked on too kindly by her community, so she was transferred from New York City and sent to the Midwest, hoping that that idea would get out of her head. But Mother worked and prayed and suffered many misunderstandings and misjudgments for the what she called the cause. And she kept in constant contact with the young women in New York City, and they were like her emissaries with the powers that be in the chancery, you know, with the archbishop and with the bishops and priests. And I'm really condensing this a lot. That was in 1908. And then finally, in 1920, Archbishop Hayes gave her permission to begin the community. So those young women were the nucleus of our community. Mother had to ask for dispensation from her vows, which was very painful for her, but she did it because she knew this was what God wanted. And all those years, even though she suffered, she knew what God wanted, and she was not going to give up on His will. She said, if it's His will, He will bring it to be. And she just waited, and she trusted in God's divine providence, and He was faithful.
7: Wonderful.
6: So
7: absolutely
6: on August
7: beautiful.
6: 15th, 1920, Mother came east. She was in the Midwest. She came east. The women met her at the train station and took her to the house that they had purchased. And they began living together there with her. She came, and she was ill when she arrived. She had a terribly high fever, but she didn't let that interfere with the joy of the day. And they prayed together. They showed her the house, and they just sat and talked together. And then she went to bed for 2 weeks because she had a high fever. But then from then on, Mother advanced the community with a lot of sacrifice and suffering. But great love for God and for souls.
7: Absolutely amazing. And the name of your community is the Parish Visitors of Mary Immaculate. And
6: yes.
7: Truly, this Declaration of Venerable, which is that second step in the canonization process, will shine a lot of light on your community for the world to see. And a lot of people will get to know your community and her cause. Tell us a little bit as we wrap up today. I know that going forward, the next step is beatification. So a miracle will need to be found through her singular intercession that will lead to her beatification. And then a second miracle leads to her being declared a saint. For those people who want to pray for her beatification or perhaps find out more about her life, is there a website or other place that we could send people to find out about her life?
6: Yes, we do have a website. It's www.parishvisitorsisters.org.
7: Wonderful. Well, we're so grateful to you, Mother Maria Catherine, the General Superior and the Vice Postulator in this cause for Mother Mary Teresa Tallon, now a Venerable. Congratulations
6: yes.
7: to you and your cause and all the work that has gone in making her life of faith known to the world. And her being declared Venerable is such a big moment for the Catholic Church in America and around the world. So we're so grateful to you, Mother Maria Catherine, for
6: Thank
7: joining
6: you.
7: Us
6: and
7: on today's program.
6: And I'm so grateful to you. Thank you so much, Michael.
7: God bless you. And that was Mother Maria Catherine talking to us about the Parish Visitors of Mary Immaculate and their foundress, Venerable Mother Maria Teresa Tallon. Big news coming out of Rome this past week, where we have another American on the path to sainthood. And for those people who are interested in future American saints specifically, there's kind of an exciting project that's coming out, or an event, I should say, the Champion Shrine, which is Our Lady of Champion in Champion, Wisconsin, outside of Green Bay, is putting on this event, this novena for the United States of America as we celebrate the 250th anniversary of our nation. What better way to celebrate than to celebrate the saints of the United States. And so I know that they're doing a full week of speakers and events, including an exhibit on the future American saints and the current American saints. So that's the people who have the dozen or so people who have been canonized already, in the something like 60 or 70 people who are on the path to sainthood, servants of God, blesseds, and saints, all those people who have been recognized in some way by the Catholic Church, moving along that path to sainthood. For people who want to visit that Champion Shrine during the 4th of July weekend and around in surrounding days and see that Saints of America exhibit, you can go to championshrine.org/American Saints to find out more. And I'll be speaking on one of those days at the Champion Shrine, so I'll be excited to be up there myself. So check that one out, championshrine.org/American Saints, to learn all about the saints from the United States. We need to take a short break, but when we come back, we're going to be looking at the question of the week. Stay with us for that.

0: This is Father Gerald Murray. In the name of the Father, and of the Son, and of the Holy Spirit, amen. God our Father in heaven, we turn to you in sorrow for the great crime of abortion in our country and in so many other countries throughout the world. We know what grave offense this gives to you, the loving Creator. We ask you to forgive all of us for any passivity in allowing this crime to continue. Give us a strong and true heart to fight against this injustice. We also pray for all those who have been affected by abortion. Bring them your healing grace. Bring to repentance those who are involved in this crime. And bring your justice to bear on our nation, so that we might live according to the highest standards of your law, liberty, justice, and life for all. Amen. In the name of the Father, and of the Son, and of the Holy Spirit. Amen.
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2: 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This is Michael O'Neill. I'm the Miracle Hunter. I love getting your questions. People write in from around the world with questions about miracles happening in today's world and those that have happened centuries ago. And yes, I do like getting all kinds of strange and interesting emails populating my email inbox, but I really like answering questions in person. And I do that when I give a talk and I travel around the country to 10 or 20 places a year to different parishes or conferences or other events where I talk about miracles, of course. And I talk about how saints are made or how the Catholic Church investigates the supernatural or the history of Marian apparitions or Eucharistic miracles. Any of those things are up my alley. And I speak for about 45 minutes. And then afterwards, I open it up to question. And that's my favorite part, where people ask me all the things they're thinking about related to miracles. And that can go on for 10, 20 minutes or longer, where I get lots of questions from interested people about miracles. And so for this week's question, though, this is an email question. It came in to me. This is a tricky one, actually. The question is, dear Miracle Hunter, why did the martyrs of Otranto require a miracle for their canonization, but other big groups of martyrs from Japan and Korea, for example, did not? Thank you, Jim. Well, thanks, Jim, for your question, and it's a good one. And I think we've seen this where we've had this idea, at least in the history of Catholicism, where if somebody gives up their life out of hatred for the faith, if they're killed for their faith, then they are immediately declared saints. And we see that isn't necessarily the case. At least it hasn't always been the same. And so when we look at the martyrs of Korea, this is a well-known group of the Korean martyrs, including St. Andrew Kim, Taegon, and St. Paul Chung Hussein. And these martyrs were canonized directly by Pope John Paul II because their cause began under older procedures and involved a large historic group of martyrs. They were not required to follow today's standard beatification plus miracle equals canonization sequence in the same way that a modern cause would. And then if you look at the martyrs of Japan, for example, there were, I think, 26 martyrs of Japan beatified in the 1600s and canonized in 1862 by Pius IX. And this occurred under the historical procedures that predate the modern norms. There was no modern-style requirement for a miracle that's similar to what we would see today. Another one, martyrs of Uganda. The Uganda martyrs were beatified in the 1920s and canonized by Paul VI. And their canonization also took place under the old system. There was not a separately recognized miracle needed the way that we would look in modern cases. So why do we have this difference? And the current rule for one miracle after beatification for a martyr's canonization is largely a product of the reforms of John Paul II, the great saint maker. And many famous martyr groups were canonized before those norms existed or under procedures that allowed the Pope greater flexibility. And so if we look at modern martyrs like Stanley Rother, you need a miracle for canonization. But historic martyr groups from centuries ago became saints without a miracle according to the modern processes. And of course, the Pope, being the Pope, if he wants to, he can do this equipollent or equivalent canonization where he says no miracle is needed. He can do that for anyone. And anyone can be a saint through if the Pope makes that special judgment. And so that is why we have the martyrs of Otranto needing a miracle, but the other martyrs from previous canonical frameworks did not need a miracle. Tricky question today from Jim. If you have a question for the Miracle Hunter, you can send me an email to questions@miraclehunter.com, and maybe I'll be answering your question on the air next week. Let's take a look at the 365 Days with Mary project. We do this every week where we look at the Marian devotion of the day as it lines up exactly to the day's date. We always try to find one from sometime throughout the calendar year. We have May 13th, Fatima, or Guadalupe, December 12th, or Lourdes, February 11th. But believe it or not, there's a different other Marian devotion that lines up exactly to the day's date. And we see the feast days or the commemoration of a great miracle or the building of a basilica or another way that Mary is honored. But there's one for each and every day of the calendar year. And so for today's day, we've got Our Lady of Longing from Matska Bosa Taskianka in Warsaw in Poland in 1998. And the story goes that one of the oldest churches in the Archdiocese of Warsaw is St. Elizabeth. Located on the main altar is a painting of Our Lady of Longing, with an artist, the artist being unknown, for the first half of the 17th century. At either side, the image is surrounded by statues of St. Adalbert and Stanislaus, their Polish bishops and martyrs. And the testimony of miracles and graces relating to this icon of Our Lady of Longing have been collected at least since the mid-17th century. And June 28, 1998, the image became the fourth image of Mary in the Archdiocese of Warsaw to be canonically crowned. And that is Our Lady of Longing from Warsaw in Poland in the year 1998. For more information on this fascinating devotion, or any of the hundreds of other Marian devotions from around the world, you can go to 365dayswithmary.com, pick up the book, download the app, or join the Facebook page with 10,000 followers getting a different title of Mary each and every day of the calendar year. Let's take a look at the miracle of the day. We do this every week where we try to find a miracle that happened on the day's date at some year in Christian history. And so for today's date, June 28th, we have a miracle that lines up from 1939. So for years, Rhoda Wise of Canton, Ohio, endured extraordinary physical suffering. She had numerous serious illnesses. She was diagnosed with advanced abdominal cancer. She underwent these different surgeries that left her with a large open wound that refused to heal. And she was confined to bed, and she faced little hope of recovery. And she turned increasingly to prayer, offering her pain to God and seeking the intercession of saints. And on June 28, 1939, Rhoda Wise reported that Jesus and St. Therese of Lisieux appeared to her. And during that apparition, she experienced a sudden and dramatic healing. And the cancer that had plagued her was gone, and the severe abdominal wound that had remained open for years was completely healed. And physicians who examined her afterwards were reportedly unable to explain the recovery through natural means. And the healing was marked a turning point in her life, and she quickly became known amongst local Catholics as an extraordinary sign of God's grace. And she was known as the Mystic of Canton. And the miracle transformed Rhoda Wise into a source of spiritual encouragement for countless visitors who came to her house. I've been to that house. People came with seeking prayer and guidance. And among them was Rita Rizzo, later known to the world as Mother Angelica, the foundress of EWTN. And Mother Angelica credited Rhoda Wise with having a profound influence on her spiritual life and devotion to St. Therese. And today, the story of Rhoda Wise's healing remains one of the most remarkable modern Catholic miracle accounts in the history of the United States, and her cause for canonization continues to be underway, drawing interest from the faithful. And that is today's miracle of the day from June 28, 1939, the healing of Servant of God, Rhoda Wise. Let's take a look at the sainthood news. We do this every week where we try to keep you up to date on who's coming along the path to sainthood. And this past week, on Thursday, June 18th, the Holy Father, Pope Leo XIV, received in audience His Eminence Cardinal Marcello Semeraro, the prefect for the dicastery for the causes of saints. And during this audience, the Pope authorized the same dicastery to promulgate the decree regarding the martyrdom of the servants of God, Juan Torres Torres, and 19 companions, diocesan priests, who were killed between August and September 1936, out of hatred for the faith in the territory of the Diocese of Ibiza in Spain, in the context of a persecution. So according to the Dicastery for the Causes of Saints website, they were diocesan priests, and the 20 priests of Ibiza and Formentera had died as martyrs. It was immediately, certainly, they rose from the heart of the community at the very moment of their death. And the first day, the people called them martyrs in the strictest Christian sense of the term, which translates to witness. And that is today's sainthood news, dealing with the Juan Torres Torres and 19 companions from Spain. And with one miracle, they will move from blessed to saints. We need to take a short break, but when we come back, we're going to be looking at a new translation of a book by Maria Palma Smith, Jesus, I Surrender Myself to You, The Life of Don Delindo Rotolo. Stay with us for that.

0: We're speaking today with Michael O'Neill. He is, of course, the miracle hunter. Michael, what does the church say about miracles?
1: The Catholic Church has had a long-standing embracing of the miraculous, you might say. Of course, the words and works of Jesus Christ is where we find our faith. And the miracles found in the Gospels are those things that we can take as gospel truth. But beyond the Gospels, we might say that miracles have been happened at places like Lourdes in France, those 18 apparitions to St. Bernadette Subaru. And following that, her digging in the ground and people bathing in that water and walking away with cures of blindness and deafness and other tremendous healings. And 72 cases currently have been claimed and investigated there. Thousands have been claimed, but that smaller number fully validated. But the church has different criteria that it uses when it comes to the miracles at Lourdes or at the canonization of saints at the Dicastery for the Causes of Saints. They use this Lambertini criteria where they say that the miracle must be a serious condition, not liable to go on its own. It must be an instantaneous, complete, and lasting cure, and there can be no medical treatment that relates to the cure. And in cases of saints and their intercession, you can only seek the intercession of just the one saint. Otherwise, the church wouldn't know who to put the halo on, you might say. So when I'm praying and I need a miracle, I pray to all my friends, the saints in heaven, hoping that someone up there picks up the phone. But when it comes to these canonization miracles, these healings that they find through the intercession of just one saint, they always look for cases of singular intercession. So the Catholic Church has a very strict process that it's used over centuries. And of course, it has different ways of looking at Marian apparitions, weeping statues, Eucharistic miracles, etc. And new norms have come out, even just this past year. But when it comes to those healing miracles that catch people's attention in such a big way at Lourdes and otherwise, they have that criteria dating back a few centuries. Well, there are so many miracles around the world that I find inspiration in, and getting to travel to these places. The access that we've been given to the Eucharistic miracles of the world, that has been particularly moving to me, whether it's in Lanciano or in Tixla in Mexico or Buenos Aires in Argentina or in Sokolka or Legnica in Poland. And we've done episodes on these for EWTN television and programs for miracles of the Eucharist. To me, those have been the most incredible moments for my faith. I do love seeing miraculous icons of the Virgin Mary or the incorrupt saints or otherwise, but being in the presence of the Lord, which is already a miracle, the biggest miracle we have on earth, and then to be in the presence of a miracle on top of a miracle, those Eucharistic miracles, and to be have been given such amazing access to those places by the priests at those sanctuaries and locations, those have always been the most special of all the miracle locations that I visited.
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1: 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This is Michael O'Neill. I'm The Miracle Hunter. We've done a series on EWTN called They Might Be Saints, where we look at Americans on the path to sainthood, and we look at their causes for sainthood and highlight their lives. And there's somebody not from the United States that we're actually doing an episode on just now. He's Don DeLindo Vertolo, and his life, incredible life, and surrender novena. And his saying, "Jesus, I surrender myself to you," is something that echoes in the hearts of many Catholics around the world. And we're so excited to learn about a brand new book out from Tan Books. It is called "Jesus, I Surrender Myself to You: The Life of Don DeLindo Vertolo." And we're joined today by the author of that book, and that's Maria Palma Smith. Welcome to the program today, Maria.
3: Thank you so much. And actually, I'm just the translator. I'm not the author. The author is really the niece of Father DeLindo, Don DeLindo, and also an Italian journalist. Both of them wrote the biography, and I translated it from the Italian. It was published in 2020, I believe, September of 2020, the biography, and it has not just now been published in the English edition.
1: Wonderful. Well, we're so excited that this book is coming to light for English-speaking audiences. So thank you so much for your work as the translator of this book. And I think for some American Catholics, they do know the name Don DeLindo Vertolo and perhaps his connection to Padre Pio. But for many other Catholics, they may not know who this great future saint is. So tell us a little bit. Who is the man, Don DeLindo Vertolo?
3: Don Galindo was a very holy man who lived in Naples. He was born around the time of St. Padre Pio and died 2 years after St. Padre Pio in 1970. So they were contemporaries. They knew about each other. They were on the different coasts of Italy. Don Galindo was in Naples, and St. Padre Pio was at San Giovanni Rotondo on the eastern coast. Now, when pilgrims would go to visit St. Padre Pio, because he was very well known and loved during his lifetime, they would go from Naples and they would go to San Giovanni Rotondo. And there, Padre Pio would say, "Why do you come here all the way from Naples when you have your own saint in Naples, Don Galindo?"
1: And what was it about him? I think that there were some mystical experiences or some general understanding of his holiness, the way he helped people with their faith. Talk a little bit about how people came to know him as a living saint.
3: Yes, there were many things that happened to Don Galindo during his lifetime. But really what he always wanted to focus on was the ordinary things. And the greatest thing about him was really his virtue. Now, I don't know if you or others know that Don Galindo actually, similarly to Padre Pio, but for Padre Pio, I believe it was 2 or 3 years that he was forbidden to celebrate Mass. For Don Galindo, it was nearly 20 years. At one point, it was 16 years all at once, but the very first time it was 36 days, then it was a year, then et cetera. But he was forbidden under false accusations, misunderstandings, all manner of things he was forbidden, and yet he remained loyal to the church throughout his life.
1: Amazing. And I think what Don Galindo is most remembered for is his surrender novena, his "Jesus, I surrender myself to you" saying. Talk a little bit about how that was such a big element in his life.
3: Okay, well, Father Galindo spent much time in prayer, and he would hear the voice of Jesus or Our Lady. He would have conversations with them. And one time he was bringing to Jesus's attention one of his spiritual daughters who's undergoing a lot of difficulties. And so the surrender novena started as a prayer, a long prayer. It was not divided into 9 days like a novena. It was a long prayer that Jesus was speaking through Father Galindo to the spiritual daughter of Father Galindo.
1: Amazing. And for those people who don't know about sort of the spirituality of Don Galindo, sort of paint the picture of how he spread the gospel through his writings, his consultation with family and friends and those people in schools who needed his assistance. Talk about the work of Don Galindo.
3: Well, he did many, many things. One of them really that was very mystical was that there was a nun who is now beatified, Blessed Giuseppina, or Josephine of Jesus Crucified. She was beatified in 2008, I believe. And Father Galindo had a close relationship with this Carmelite nun. And she was a victim soul. She had many, many sufferings. And actually, she was miraculously cured with the intercession of a relic of Saint Francis Xavier. And Father Galindo was there at the time that happened. But then she also got other physical pains. And this is what she would do. She would call, not that many people had phones at the time. So she would call these two sisters, these two lay people who had a telephone, and say, "Tell Father Galindo I have an important meeting and he can take my pains from me." So Father Galindo would assume her physical aches and pains, and then she would call again, "My meeting is finished. Tell Father Galindo to give me back my pain."
1: Amazing. We've been talking today with Maria Palma Smith, the translator for the book, "Jesus, I Surrender Myself to You, The Life of Don Galindo." It's out from Tan Books and is the first time in English. And this is a book that sheds some light on the life of Don Galindo Rotolo. Now, there has been some talk that Don Galindo and Padre Pio were similar figures, or they knew of each other, they respected each other. There have been stories that they actually met one time. What can you tell us about that?
3: Yes, one time it's well recorded, both Father Galindo himself and one of the younger priests who also accompanied them. There were several that went from Naples to San Giovanni Rotondo. And one of the most beautiful things that happened during that meeting is, now Father Galindo had been going through many, many trials and tribulations throughout the course of his life. And even though he really was very holy, very virtuous, still a little thought in his head, he wanted to have more reassurance from such a great saint as Padre Pio. And so that was in his heart. He did not say that to Padre Pio, but Padre Pio, in blessing him when they were leaving him, Padre Pio said to Don Galindo, "All of heaven is in your soul."
1: Wow. That is quite a thing to hear from one of God's great saints. Truly, truly amazing. And going forward in his life, how did the life, other than his time of being banned from practicing as a priest for some extended period, how did his life mirror Padre Pio? Or why do we sort of talk about these two being contemporaries, having met, having been restricted by the church in some ways in these moments? In what other ways would you say that Don Galindo sort of is reflective or reminiscent of Padre Pio?
3: Well, really, it's in their life of virtue, obedience, loyalty, fidelity to Holy Mother Church, which was something that during the 18th century, 19th century, throughout the whole history of the Catholic Church, is really the greatest virtue that we can have, is to be resolute in our loyalty to Holy Mother Church. I mean, even now in our modern times, there's so much that's going on. And both of them were treated unjustly because with St. Padre Pio, he was not permitted to celebrate Mass because of all the stigmata and the mystical things that were happening to him. And similarly with Don Galindo, because of false accusations, because of other things that were going on, he was not allowed to. But it's all in God's great plan. For Father Galindo, not being able to hear confession, celebrate Mass, preach, give homilies, gave him ample time to do much writing. And he wrote, I don't know if you or your listeners are aware, that he wrote a 33-volume commentary on sacred scripture, all the books of sacred scripture, for the laity. And I think that is why Father Galindo was not as well known, and it still is not as well known as Padre Pio, because I believe that God was waiting for this time with the internet, with so many people, especially younger people, coming into the church and who are very interested in learning about it and reading and understanding scripture and reading commentaries. Whereas 100 years ago, the average Catholic really did not do that. They did not study their faith. They did not read commentaries. So I really think that now is the time for Don Galindo, and especially now that his works are being translated into English, because English is really the most important language worldwide for all the countries that speak English, English-speaking countries, but also all the other countries, most of whom the people are learning English.
1: And when we look at your book, Jesus, I Surrender Myself to You, The Life of Don Galindo Rotolo, that is a book that you have translated into English now, and that is available through Tan Books. Tell us a little bit about your hopes for people who finally can read this book, Jesus, I Surrender Myself to You. What will they learn, and what do you hope that they get?

0: Right.
1: Wonderful. And for people who want to pick up this book or learn more about it, what's the best place that they can go?
0: Well, you can go to the TAN website. They have the ebook and they have the hardcover. Also on Amazon, there is the hardcover and the Kindle version, whatever is easiest for anybody.
1: Wonderful. Well, we're so grateful to you, Maria Palma Smith, for doing this translation of this book, Jesus, I Surrender Myself to You, The Life of Don Delindo Vertolo. Thank you so much for your good work and for joining us on today's program.
0: Thank you, Michael, for having me.
1: God bless. That was Maria Palma Smith. The book is Jesus, I Surrender Myself to You, The Life of Don Delindo Vertolo, and it's now available from TAN Books. And as I mentioned, a new documentary about the life of Don Delindo Vertolo will be coming out soon on EWTN as part of the They Might Be Saints series. So these two things will go well together. Yeah, the life of Don Delindo Vertolo is truly amazing, and I think that most people are kind of surprised to know that there's another person out there who is parallel to Padre Pio, having been born at the same time and died around the same time and crossed paths even. And they knew of each other and respected each other, and both had purported mystical gifts. And so, of course, Padre Pio has been sainted. He's an official saint in our Catholic Church, and Don Delindo Vertolo, he is a might-be saint, we might say. He's a servant of God, and then with his life of heroic virtue established, he will be venerable. With one miracle, he'll be blessed, and one miracle, a saint. So he will join Padre Pio in being recognized as a saint from Italy from that exact same era. But nonetheless, his life is absolutely amazing, and I'm so excited to be working on this new episode of They Might Be Saints about Don Delindo Vertolo, which should be out later this year. And people can check that out if they go to theymightbesaints.com for more information. And that's all the time we have for today's show. If you missed any of this episode or want to catch up on past episodes, you can go to ewtn.com/radio. Check out the audio archives or download the free EWTN app. I'd like to thank our guest today, Maria Palma Smith, talking to us about Don Delindo and the Surrender Novena, and also Mother Maria Catherine joining us, talking to us about Venerable Mother Mary Teresa Talon, the newly declared Venerable from our Catholic Church right here in the United States. Check out my series, Explore with the Miracle Hunter, on Saturday, June 27th at 5:30 p.m. Central Time. The episode on Pompeii airs. I take a trip to the famed ruins of Pompeii, where I explore the life's work of St. Bartolo Longo, known as the Apostle of Mercy, and for many miracles worked in his life. Check that one out, Explore with the Miracle Hunter, Pompeii. And I'd like to thank you for joining me today on Miracle Hunter, where from claims of healings and visions to the world's most inexplicable events, whether you're a believer or a skeptic, the truth is always worth a hunt. Talk to you next week.

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3: I spent days thinking about how to approach my daughter's basketball coach, whose behavior was abrasive and disrespectful. As a parent, you often walk a fine line between stepping in and allowing your child to handle conflict on her own. I chose the coach approach when talking to my daughter about the comments that hurt her. She was visibly upset, and I didn't want to escalate the situation, so I asked her the kinds of questions a leadership and life coach would ask, questions meant to empower her rather than inflame the moment. I wanted her to recognize that she needed to confront the coach herself and to do it in a Christ-like manner. Through those coaching questions, my daughter found her own answers in her own voice and resolved the issue. Scripture says, leave your gift there before the altar and go. First be reconciled.

0: email to your brother, then come and offer your gift. So my coach's question is this: how can you handle conflict as a Christian? This has been an Epiphany Insight. I'm Vanessa Denha-Garmo, a communications evangelist.
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2: This is Franciscan Media's Saint of the Day for June 27th. Today we celebrate Saint Cyril of Alexandria. Cyril, recognized as a great teacher of the Church, began his career as Archbishop of Alexandria, Egypt, in the early 5th century. In this role, his sometimes violent actions included pillaging and closing the churches of heretics and confiscating the property of Jews in retaliation for their attacks on Christians. Cyril's overall importance lies in the role he played in fighting the Nestorian heresy, centered around the two natures, human and divine, in Christ. Nestorius believed that Mary was not the mother of God, but only of the man Jesus. He implied that Christ's humanity was merely a disguise. As the Pope's representative at the Council of Ephesus in 431, Cyril condemned Nestorianism and proclaimed Mary truly the Theotokos, or God-bearer, the mother of the one person who is truly God and truly human. In the confusion that followed, Cyril was deposed and imprisoned for 3 months. After that time, he was welcomed back to Alexandria, where he adopted a policy of moderation that kept extreme partisans under control. Cyril died in 444. There's more about the saints, along with inspiration and Catholic resources, at our website, saintoftheday.org. From Franciscan Media, this has been Saint of the Day.
3: Have you ever heard someone say, all religions are basically the same thing? They only differ in their external forms, in the way they express it. G.K. Chesterton says the truth is precisely the other way around. The religions of the world do not greatly differ in rites and forms. They do differ greatly in what they teach. In most every religion, people pray, they sing, they read sacred texts, they honor their traditions, they have special feasts, and they light candles, and so on. But they don't teach the same things. They don't believe the same things. There's only one religion that believes that Jesus Christ is the Son of God, that He suffered and died for our sins, that He rose from the dead. Only one religion that believes in one holy Catholic and Apostolic Church, the communion of saints, the resurrection of the body, and life everlasting.
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7: Welcome to The Quest, a pilgrimage of faith here on the Guadalupe Radio Network. We are live today and excited to take your calls, and I do believe you will want to call in once you hear today's topic. My name is Bailey Garland. I am not the topic. I am the host of The Quest with an amazing priest. You know I've got Monsignor Charles Pope from Washington, D.C. with me today. And now our topic for discussion is, well, the title of our show is Latin Rite, or Is It Wrong? The Beauty of the Traditional Latin Mass. We're going to discuss maybe the confusion, if you've been hearing of the SSPX. If you haven't heard of them, we'll get into that discussion in a little bit. And we're asking you that question, which side are you on in the liturgy wars? Monsignor, will you please begin us in a prayer?
8: Yes, indeed. We'll do a Latin prayer. In the name of Father, Son, and the Holy Spirit, amen. Pater noster, qui es in cæli, sanctificetur nomen tuum, adveniat regnum tuum, fiat voluntas tua sicur in cielo et in terra, panem nostrum quotidianum da nobis odieto, dimitte nobis debita nostra, sicur et nos dimittimus debitoribus nostris, et ne nos inducas in tentationem, sed libera nos a malo. Amen.
7: Amen. Well, you know what the Latin Mass, the bells ring when important things are happening. So this is just your sign to wake up, people, and tune into the Quest today. Get your calls in, because as we discuss the traditional Latin Mass, like I said, address the confusion and conflicts going on between the SSPX and the church. We are opening our phone lines up to you, all of our listeners. So whether you're with us on your afternoon drive, tuned in on the radio, or watching from one of our socials, call in with your questions, your concerns, your likes, your dislikes, maybe about the traditional Latin Mass or the ordinary form of the Mass, or questions about the SSPX. Well, it's funny that, you know, right before the show, Monsignor, we were talking and we posed that question, what side are you on in the liturgy wars? I guess let's just start off. Maybe someone who's tuned in right now doesn't even know what the heck we're talking about. What is this liturgy wars? Doesn't sound very Christian-like.
8: No, yeah. Well, it mainly tends to describe is that there's a very sharp division between those who really like the traditional Latin Mass, the old Latin Mass, and versus those who, you know, like the new Mass and find, you know, and so on. And there's a little bit of friction there, you might say. The traditional Latin Mass is the form of the Mass that was said for, gosh, almost 50, you know, well, I would say the Roman Rite, as we knew it, took its main form by 500, maybe by 500 AD, and was brought over from Greek to Latin, and then from there on, it had its form for well over, almost 1,500 years. And then after the Second Vatican Council, which only called for very modest changes in the Mass, but there was a group that met, and they kind of gave us a form of the Mass that was quite remarkably different from the Mass that most people had ever known and grown up with, and so on. And this has caused a lot of friction in the church ever since. Those who miss the old ways, or those who never knew the old ways but feel like they got gypped or ripped off or whatever you want to call it for not being able to have had it. And I think 2010 it was that Pope Benedict permitted a much more wide use of the Latin Mass, kind of bypassing the bishops and simply saying, well, look, every priest has the capacity and the faculty to celebrate it in that older form. And then it became much more numerous. And then Pope Francis very seriously cracked down on it about 4 years ago. And I was very heartbroken by that, because I think that, you know, it basically the wording was that we don't want you in our parishes if you like the Latin Mass. You can't even celebrate it in our parish churches. You have to go. This is not go out to the peripheries. This is sending people to the peripheries. and it was heartbreaking, because a lot of people who love the Latin Mass are also very, very good Catholics in other ways. They follow the teachings. They're very solid Orthodox in their beliefs. And yeah, some of them are a little irritable. And I kind of liken the thing to an adult who was abused as a child. They kind of grow up and they're a little bit wary of authority, and they're a little argumentative, and they're so easily threatened. And so I think sometimes and those who don't like the Latin Mass, I mean, mostly not among the laity, but among some of the clergy, especially older clergy, are really, really grouchy about, how did that thing come back? You know, we tried to get rid of that old thing, you know. And so there's a lot of grouchiness at that level, too. So that's kind of an overview of the liturgy wars and where they came from. I think we were at a pretty good detente, or a pretty good level of peace, when Benedict just allowed the Latin Mass to be celebrated by those who wanted it. And that ended a lot of liturgy wars. And then Pope Francis, when he severely limited the old Latin Mass, I think they've come back.
7: Yeah. Well, it's interesting, Monsignor, because it does seem to be a point of tension for a lot of, I guess, Catholic conversations. And on some level, rightly so, because, you know, when it's rooted in how do we best praise the Lord, give him glory, reverence, due honor in the place of the Mass. Mm-hmm. But on some level, and we can circle back to that, but on some level, why has it seems like nowadays, mm-hmm. people who do appreciate the Latin Mass and enjoy it, it almost has become synonymous with an extremist or mm-hmm. somebody who almost it's villainized almost. Yeah. And why do you think that is?
8: Well, I know that there's a lot of reasons why people like the old Latin Mass. One aspect is that it is old. It's ancient. And, you know, so much of, young people today, especially younger adults, have grown up in a world where everything is casual, nothing's formal, nothing's sacred, everything is just, you know, out for display. And, you know, so the Latin Mass touches a part of them that longs for mystery, for something different that's ancient and steady and solid. Another aspect a lot of them can say is that, you know, when I go to the new Mass, and constantly assaulted by announcements, take up this book, re-sing this hymn, do this thing, everybody to fill out a form for this or that. And I just kind of like to go and quietly pray and not be too constantly assaulted by, I mean, that's a strong word, but you know the idea. And everyone needs to do this now, you know, and please everybody join in the final hymn. Have a nice day, Yahweh, and you're all going to join now. Come on now. You know, and so there's a lot of, I think there were some feel weary about that. They just want quieter liturgies, more prayerful. Likewise, again, I think for those who don't like it, they find it very impersonal, stuffy, hard to access. It's much of, even in a sung Mass in the old rite, much of the canon is whispered by the priest. It has mostly all, in fact, it's all Latin, except for the readings and homily. That they feel, well, I want to go listen to a Mass in a language I don't even know. And so, you know, you understand there are a lot of hurdles to overcome to appreciate the old Mass too. You know, you have to have some willingness to kind of go a number of times before you can kind of say, oh, I'm starting to get it now. So all of these are just ways of saying that on both sides, they're kind of strong opinions and, I think we were talking a little before the show, Bailey, you know, I mean, you know, I think that ultimately, you know, a lot of people dogmatize their preferences and so on, but it also doesn't help that the clergy have often treated people who like the old Latin Mass as, like you were mentioning earlier, as, you know, what's wrong with you? You're a bad person. And so on. And this has been a consistent, you know, that they feel intentionally excluded. Meanwhile, you can have almost a Mass for almost any other silly thing. You know, the priest comes out in a clown outfit or there's, you know, whatever. And then none of these things are disciplined or reined in. And, except the Latin Mass. All of a sudden we've discovered liturgical law must be taken seriously. And so there's a lot of feeling from those who love the Latin Mass of a double standard, that all kinds of abuses are tolerated, except if you say too much Latin or if you, you know, if the priest doesn't face the people, it faces the altar and all these kinds of things. And so I'm throwing a lot of stuff out, but I hope some of our listeners will also kind of say, well, why do you like or not like it? And what do you think we need to do about it? So, I mean, I'll leave it to you to frame that discussion, but I can say that, I think there's some hurt feelings on the side of those who love the Latin Mass. And it's not like they love something that's, you know, kind of like unchristian or even immoral. It's the Mass that people knew for 1500 years. All the saints worship in that form. And it's not as though we're, you know, something exotic and strange. And yet people can question, you know, the sexual teachings of the church and form groups and have liturgies, and that's all applauded. But try to do the Mass for the old Mass, and suddenly there's all these objections and barriers. And so it feels unfair and unbalanced to a lot of them. Yeah.
7: I mean, I think that's a very interesting question, folks. I mean, maybe you out there listening today, you love the Latin Mass and participating in the traditional Latin Mass. Why do you love it? Will you share that with us? Or maybe you have very strong feelings about, you know, not participating in that form of the Mass and preferring the ordinary form, the most common forms that we see on Sunday. Why do you love that Mass? Why do you prefer it? What keeps you from, you know, participating in more traditional liturgies. Give us a call, 877-757-9424. We're going to be coming right back after the short break. Stay tuned.
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7: 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My name is Bailey Garland. I'm on today with Monsignor Charles Pope. And today our topic is Latin right or Latin wrong. We are talking all about the traditional Latin Mass, the beauty of it, the controversy, concerns, conflicts that have come up because of it. So we ask you folks, you know, what are your thoughts? Have you attended a traditional Latin Mass? What was that experience like for you? Is this, you know, a type of liturgy you love to go to? You attend it frequently? Or is this something that does make you feel left out, or you don't like it, or you've got angry feelings on this, you know, the practice of the traditional liturgy? Give us a call and share your experiences. We love to hear and open our phone lines up to have these conversations so we can get a better understanding of our faith and the lives of our fellow Christians, brothers and sisters. We've got some comments coming in here from our socials. I'm going to read a couple off now. Facebook comment from Zolma saying the ordinary Mass has the same value as the traditional Latin Mass. I have never attended one. I would love to do it once in my lifetime. Jesus Christ is present in both Masses. And then Nathan on Facebook actually asked, I think was asking Zolma, but I want to hear, Monsignor, your response. He asks, by same value, ordinary Mass and traditional Latin Mass having the same value, do you mean the same reverence? So let's talk about reverence a little bit between these two forms of the Mass, Monsignor.
8: Yeah, well, okay, we can start with reverence, sure. I do think that reverence is more built in to the older form. The priest is very severely limited in his gestures. He can only move his hands so far, and he has to make them do this and that. So his personality is very subdued, and he is Jesus. He is in the person of Christ, and he doesn't face the people, so there's a lot more reverence demanded, first of all, of the priest. There's also a lot of other built-in reverence. For example, there's a lot more kneeling by on the part of the faithful. It isn't integral to the liturgy, but there's the churches are much quieter. People sort of keep much quieter at these Masses, for the most part. And so some of it's built in. On the other hand, our modern culture, which the new Mass largely reflects, is a very casual culture. We almost never get dressed up. We almost never, you know, we were very clappy, happy, you know, and when we get together with people, we're talking loud and having a good time. And there's nothing intrinsically wrong, but there's at times, you know, this upsets people, you know, with the way the liturgy, the new liturgy can be celebrated and often is in a very casual way. I don't know that it's intentionally irreverent, but it can come off that way. And the focus is more on Jesus. I mean, the focus is more on the people and the crowd than on Jesus and God the Father. So I think that's the first thing. Now, the other comment was, I think, important as well. We want to be clear. Both forms of the Mass are valid. Both forms give us Jesus. Jesus is at both and so on. So I think it's, we want to again be careful what I talked about before the break, that we don't want to dogmatize what are just our preferences, right? You don't have to like the new Mass or the old Mass, but I think what we want to be able to say is that There is a lengthy tradition in the old mass, and that should be respected to some degree. And then there's also the new mass must be respected as both valid and, frankly, the mass that most Catholics go to. I mean, 90% of Catholics are going to the Roman Rite, New Rite, Novus Ordo, whatever you want to call it. And about, you know, less than 10% go to the old traditional Latin mass. And but it's a good, vigorous community, and we shouldn't be so worried about numbers. But I think we have to at least respect the fact that most Catholics go to mass in the new rite, and we shouldn't be trashing it or pointing out all kinds of faults. Some of them, a few of them, I should say, which are inherent in the rite. It's sort of more the cultural things that come along with the new mass, casualness and mass facing the people. And none of those things are integral to the new mass, but they have become so just because of the casual way it's celebrated.
7: Yeah. Gosh, there's so much that I want to comment on here, Monsignor. And those were great questions from our Facebook listeners here. But we've got a caller on the line. So I want to bring on Sabino, who is listening from San Antonio, Texas, on the Guadalupe Radio Network. Welcome to the Quest, Sabino. You're on with Monsignor Charles Pope.
10: Hello, guys. So, yeah, I heard right now the request for a call for just feedback on the traditional mass. And I thought I'd call. And I've only been one time when I was living in Louisiana. I thought it was a Spanish mass because it said Latin. And I went, and I was in for quite a surprise. I guess...
8: Yeah.
10: From the outset, like, I guess the most simplistic feedback I can give on it without being, I guess, harsh is that it was long. That was probably the most negative experience, but it was beautiful. It was a lot more, I want to say, ritualistic than the new mass. And it was, they had the incense and everything, you know. It actually kind of, it humbled me because everyone in there was reading along in Latin, and I had no idea what was going on. And I kind of just realized that I really needed to educate myself more. And, I just recently found out, I was looking at breviaries online, or the breviaries, the older ones. And,
8: yeah,
10: I think it said something about that before 1962, every mass was in Latin.
8: Yes, that's correct.
10: That's true.
8: Yep, and you know, people were used to it. Now, I'm not saying that everyone knew and read and understood Latin, but the basic Latin responses and things of the mass were pretty well known. And it wasn't like, well, I'm clueless here. I don't really. And you, as you noticed when you went to that mass, you know, people, they weren't exactly reading Latin. I think what you saw was they were reading, there was Latin on one side, but the English is on the other side. So it helps people to follow some of the prayers and so on that the priest is saying. So that's probably what you observe. They're probably not as scholarly as you might think. But,
10: that sounds about right.
8: But anyway, I think that you, you know, you've touched on something. You know, in a way, if you were to go back to the 1950s and before, educated people, now that doesn't mean everybody, but I mean people who'd been to college and so on, were expected when they graduated to have a reading knowledge of Latin and some Greek. You know, that all kind of fell away in the 50s and 60s. And so there was a little more access to Latin in the old days. On the other hand, that doesn't mean everyone was in there hearing everything the priest said and understanding every word of it. What was going on there is that generally in the mass, what people don't seem to understand sometimes is that, especially for the Eucharistic prayer, the priest is not talking to the people. He's talking to God. And God knows Latin. God understands Latin, I can assure you. And so in the Eucharistic prayer, when the priest is praying it, he's not saying something for the people to hear. He's saying something for the Heavenly Father to hear. And so, again, there's a lot of things that have sort of been lost. But I think what you point out is that when it's done in the sung form, the old Latin mass has a lot of beauty and formalism. Everything from vestments and things are you know, kind of focused on, you know, reverence and beauty and focusing on God rather than just on everybody knowing everything and liking and understanding everything. So I hope that helps. But I know it was quite a kind of a culture shock at first. What's going on here? And it does look and feel a lot different. It's more like going to adoration than it is like, you know, the new mass where you're much more participatory.
7: Wonderful.
10: I can second that, surely. But yeah, last thing, it was beautiful. That's my biggest feedback on it. It was beautiful. And thank you guys for having me.
8: Sure.
7: Yeah, absolutely, Sabino. Thanks for tuning in and following along with us. And we hope that we hear from you again. You have a blessed afternoon.
10: You too. Mm-hmm. God bless.
7: Thanks, Sabino. Wonderful. We've got Maria up next on our phone lines. I'm going to get to her in just a moment here, but I want to give the number out because, you know, we're talking about the traditional Latin mass today, folks. You know, Latin, is it, you know, something in your circles that draws a lot of attention? You know, is this something that you like? You've participated, you've gone to a traditional Latin mass. Share with us, like Sabino did, that experience that you had there. Was it, you know, something that really drew you in? Did it take you out of the mass because you were, you know, focusing on, I can't follow along, I don't know what's going on? Mm-hmm. Is this something that, you know, you don't really care for? We are talking about this and we're opening up our phone lines to these thoughts and these opinions today. So here's the number to dial, 877-757-9424. That's 877-757-9424. All right, let's bring on Maria, who is listening from Houston, Texas, on the Guadalupe Radio Network. Welcome to The Quest, Maria. You're on with Monsignor Charles Pope.
11: Hi to you both. Thank you for taking my call. Mm-hmm. It's out topic, so I appreciate it. I have noticed that I'm seeing a lot more Latin in the services I go to, and the ashes and things that I just hadn't noticed before. So I was wondering if the pendulum was just starting to swing back maybe the other way. But personally, I prefer a combination because I enjoy learning the Latin that I'm learning, but I get more out of the new rite because I heard you say that the readings and the homily may be in English, so that would be acceptable. But I appreciate what's going on. And again, I'm just wondering if it's more of the situation of the pendulum swinging back. But I thought also that there were more issues than just the Latin mass. So if there is more and you could expand on that, I would appreciate it. Thank you.
8: Okay, sure. You know, there is a pendulum swing in the sense that among priests, younger priests are much more interested in and open to the old Latin mass, and many of them had an interest in learning to say it and celebrate it before there was a severe, end to that by Pope Francis. But I can say that this is true also among younger people in general. You know, when the old Latin mass was permitted, it was thought that this would mainly appeal to older folks, you know, who remembered it. But it just the opposite happened. Most of them said, "I don't want to go back to that old thing," you know. And then they the young people were like, "Ooh!" And it's a little bit like this, you know. I remember as a kid, sometimes my mother would want to throw something away, and I would kind of hide it and put it up in the attic because, you know, she'd say, "Oh, that old thing, get rid of that," you know. And I thought it was like, "Oh, that's beautiful," you know. And I put it up in the attic, and then, you know, 20 years later, bring it down, and Mom said, "Oh, where'd you get that?" And you know, sometimes something has to go up in the attic for a while to be appreciated. And I think that's kind of what's happened. And so, again, not everybody feels this way, but I'm just saying a significant number of people are saying, hey, you know, I could use a little more quiet, a little more reverence, something different from the day-to-day world. Whereas, you know, the church in the last 70 years or so has been trying to kind of be a lot more open to the world and let the world, you know, and speak in the world's language. And whereas I think there's a different theory that people hold. In fact, in the early church they did, which they distinguished themselves from the world. You know, do not be conformed to this world, says all those early scriptures, but be transformed. And also then finally, you know, the idea that to go to Mass and to see some kind of a thing that's just feels a lot like the regular world anyway is very familiar to some people. But many other people say, I want something different when I go. I want to step out of the world, get out of all that stuff for a while, and be more in touch with God, who is other and mysterious and not just someone you see on the nightly news.
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7: Maria, that great call, great questions, great comments today. So thank you for calling in and participating in our show today. I want to give that number out because we've got more callers coming up, and we want to get, you know, to all of our callers today, all of the thoughts. So Ida, you're going to be up next here in just a moment. But here's that phone number, folks, as we talk about the Latin Rite today, the traditional Latin Mass. Maybe this is a liturgy that you've gone to, that you've had experiences in, and you really enjoyed it, or maybe you didn't. And that's, you know, share your concerns, ask your questions. Maybe you prefer the ordinary form of the Mass, or maybe even the culture surrounding the new Mass or the Latin Mass, vice versa. You know, maybe it drew you into maybe a path along closer to the SSPX, which we're going to talk about and address here. Right. Let's bring on a first time caller. We've got Ida, who is listening from the DC area, your area, Monsignor, right. And on the Guadalupe Radio Network. So first time caller, Ida, welcome to the Quest. You're on with Monsignor Charles Pope.
12: Hi, how are you guys?
8: Great, how are you?
7: Wonderful. Hi.
12: Good, good. I am from a small town in the middle of the island in Puerto Rico. And when I grew up years and years ago, there was this folk priest that he wasn't able to learn the new order of the Mass, so he got the dispensation of saying the Latin, the Mass in Latin. And I have the most beautiful memories of him because it was at 5 o'clock, and it was like quiet, and the incense and the light of the from the windows. Same windows. It was, even though I didn't understand what was saying, it was that sense of the sacred, that something special was happening.
8: That's right.
12: Yeah. And I don't understand what the issue is, to be honest with you. Like, it's just two rites, the same as we have Armenians and other rites that are...
8: We do, of course. Know, yeah.
12: And really bugs me to be honest with you, I'm struggling as to how certain things are allowed and nobody complains in the church, and then other things that are very minor are... I mean, I hate to bring it up, but it's like I really enjoyed Father Rossetti's sessions of prayer, and I thought that they were very helpful and learned a lot.
8: And
12: I'm like completely like baffled about the whole thing.
8: And
12: it's kind of hard. Like I'm struggling with these things I got, and it's not just his situation.
8: Yeah, and I think, by the way, St. Michael Center that Monsignor Rossetti runs will continue. It's just been kind of, if you will, what the Cardinal was trying to do was sort of separate the St. Michael Center, which is a nationwide, actually international signature, from the exorcism ministry of the Archdiocese. But again, I think everyone would argue it was kind of like, whoa, what was that all about? And it kind of came out of the blue. So, but that said, you're right in sense of a broader thing, namely that there seems to be some particular animus, you know, a dislike of the Latin Mass and people who go to the Latin Mass on the part of some clergy, not all, especially the older clergy. So I have a lot of things I could share about why, what I think about that, but I can just simply say we have to say, well, that's the case. Now, with all that in mind, I think the best solution is, can we just do a little bit of live and let live? And I think we had that under the previous, you know, the indult, which Benedict had issued, that gave those who didn't like all the kind of clowning around, and there were a lot of liturgical abuses that went on. And the new Mass, and they had an option now. They could go to a Mass where things were, the whole focus is on everything is done very orderly and very precisely, and we don't interrupt with lots of other, you know, outside things. And so they had an option. And I think we said, okay, you know, and we almost had a live and let live. And now with the suppression of the mass, or strongly limiting it, these wars have erupted again. I don't like it either. I find it very upsetting. I like both forms of the mass for very different reasons. And one of them was what a previous caller had said. Look, I can understand that in the new mass better. I mean, it's not like, everything is so distant. On the other hand, those who like that say, well, that's just precisely the point. I don't want to constantly be engaged. I want to sometimes accept the fact that the priest is up there doing something for me and speaking to God for me. And it's much more, I feel more pious and prayerful. And so you see, you're going to have different points of view. And I don't want to say that either one of them are invalid. Somebody said, the priest doesn't face the people, but I can't see what he's doing and so on. Well, of course, that's not really, there's not something for you to see. But on the other hand, he's up there praying to God, speaking to the Father, and that's what we have to do. Anyway, I'm trying to not take sides because, again, I know many good Catholics in my parish and other places who love the new mass and have no problems with it. Other people who are troubled, and I try to take care of both of them. That's always been my goal. Now, by the way, and one other final thought, you raised it too, namely that there are all kinds of different rites in the Roman rite. In other words, there's an Ambrosian form, there's a Gallican rite, there's a Dominican rite, there's all kinds. And then on top of that, we now have the Anglican rite or the Anglican usage. And I would argue that the neo-catechumenal people have an alteration of the liturgy, the neo-catechumenal kind of version of the new mass. So I don't know why in particular the old Latin mass is so excoriated and limited. And I do think that Pope Francis had a particular dislike for it. He didn't like traditional people. He thought they were fuss-budgety and too rules-oriented and too judgmental. These were some of the things he himself said about traditional priests and Catholics. And so I think it was all tied into that sense. And I want to say, I love traditional Latin Mass people, but I can say they can be a little fuss-budgety and a little harsh and judgmental too. I think somewhere along the line, the best approach in this current church is to try to live and let live. And we can have some interesting theological discussions about which mass is more theologically better than the other, but at the end of the day, you can argue about theology and miss being the fact that you're with Jesus.
7: Yes, absolutely. Well, Ida, thank you so much for calling us and bringing your thoughts and comments to today's show. It was a pleasure to have you, Ida.
12: Thank you.
7: Yeah. Thank you so much. You have a blessed day. We hope to hear from you again. Wonderful callers today that we've been having. And we do have Jeff on the lines next. I'm going to bring him on in just a moment. Another first-time caller, praise God. But I just want to comment quickly. So Jeff, hang with us here. You're going to be on next. It's so interesting what you were just responding with to Ida, Monsignor, is it seems like overall, as we had this conversation, and we want to make very clear, yes, like we're talking today about the traditional Latin Mass, but that does not mean in any way we are dispelling the truth and the beauty and the legitimacy of the new form of the Mass that is most commonly celebrated. So just to make that very clear publicly. But I think as we have this conversation, as we the faithful participate in the Mass, and we the priests, not me, but it's like we need to remember all things in humility, right? Like on one hand, it seems like there's an assumption that you're saying the traditional people can maybe be a little fuss-buckety, a little prideful in their piety, right? Like I want to be the I think my way is the most reverent way and the best way to love Jesus. But on the other hand, when we maybe the people who prefer the new form, it's because I want to know what's going on. I want to have the control over the Mass. I want to be involved. I want to be able to do these things. And so, I wanted to, Jeff, I'm coming to you. So please hang with us because I know you've got something great to share with us. But Monsignor, I wanted to hear your thought on that.
8: Yeah, again, live and let live is my main kind of credo here at this moment. I think that it's okay to have a preference and even feel very strongly about it, but to accept the fact that maybe not everybody has to share that preference. I like reverence and quiet, but I also have a gospel mass, and I love joy and hand clapping. And,
7: yes.
8: You know, they would think to go to church and look all kind of sour-faced and so on is irreverent. We're with God. We should celebrate, you know. And there's a different cultural thing, you know. And
7: right.
8: Can't we just say, all right, you know.
7: I'm laughing. We had a little prayer group at the college. We called the Tradismatic. So we would go from out. It was so funny. We would do praise and worship. And then, we were trying to understand one another. And even though we didn't prefer to pray with the other, like in necessarily the other way, we wanted to understand that neither way was wrong. So it was praise and worship. And then we'd go into Gregorian chant. It was beautiful. It was so funny. But I do want to get to the first time caller, Jeff, who we've got on our lines with us. Jeff, welcome to the Quest. He's from San Antonio, Texas, listening on the Guadalupe Radio Network. Jeff, you go right ahead. You're on with Monsignor Charles Pope.
13: Hi, how are y'all folks today?
8: Doing well.
7: Doing well, Jeff. How are you?
13: I'm doing real well. The reason I'm calling is I love y'all's topic here about the Latin Tridentine Mass. As an older man, 38 years old, I actually became baptized, and I was baptized in the Society of St. Pius X. And my first experience was, I mean, not actually my first experience, but as a Catholic, was the Latin Tridentine Mass. I'd been to Novus Ordo Masses, knew about them and familiar with them. I did not realize at the time that the society, you know, Bishop Lefebvre and his priest had been excommunicated. So as soon as I found that out, I'm not one to fight my battles outside of the church, so I actually went to the Anglican Rite, Reverend in San Antonio, Our Lady of the Atonement. Father Phillips, who started that organization, was just absolutely overwhelming.
8: It is.
13: It was
8: a great
13: very, very Catholic. And, you know, to each their own. I think if you want a Novus Ordo Mass, if that's what does it for you, God bless you. Go and pray and receive the sacrament. But what the Latin Tridentine Mass did for me was, and I don't think it makes me any better, but it made me apply myself more. It made me want to be more reverent.
8: Mm-hmm.
13: What I didn't like was following in that old missal, the Latin on one side of the English is back and forth. But I love to pray along with it and pray like I thought I was supposed to be doing, pray in the Mass with the priest, all of us to God.
8: Yeah.
13: And
8: man, that's a beautiful vision of it. Yeah, it's not that the priest is just up there. You know, the priest is not turning his back on the people. He's praying with them and for them. Yeah.
13: Right.
8: Exactly.
13: And when I got to follow in the missal, when, you know, he was silent, but the prayers were so much longer. The responses were longer. But to each their own. What I did not like was, because I'm in a town that's predominantly Hispanic, we have bilingual masses all over the place.
8: Yeah.
13: And I'm sorry, and I speak pretty good Tex-Mex, but I can't go into that mass because I don't have a Spanish and Latin missal, you know, a Spanish and English missal. I only know what to say because I know where they're at in the mass.
8: Yeah,
13: but
8: right.
13: How can somebody just say, oh, let's do away with the Ambrosian Rite. Let's do away with the Maronite Rite. If we got somebody who wants to say the Latin Tridentine Mass and people that want to go to it, we need all the Catholics in the world. That's all I have to say about it.
8: Yeah, no, bless you for that. And, you know, when we say, you know, to each his own or whatever, we're not talking here about like moral law. You can't say, well, murder, to each his own. No, I mean, that's where we have to have very clear things. But in matters of certain taste and or things that are both good and optionally available, that's where we think we say, hey, this is something we can say to each his own. So amen to that. And it's interesting. Right. We probably talk about the St. Pius X, you know, thing real quickly, you know, Bailey. I think that See, some people say, well, why would they excommunicate them? The problem is that in a way they excommunicate themselves, because this is a type of a penalty in canon law that is called late sententiae, which means in the very act of consecrating a bishop without a papal mandate, the one who offers and the one who receives both of them are excommunicated. It would be like a priest who breaks the seal of confession. He's automatically excommunicated. So in saying all of that, though, the first time they consecrated bishops back in, I think it was 1984 or 5, they were automatically excommunicated, and the popes did say, yes, this is true. But eventually that excommunication was lifted. That's and correct. they were still in a canonically irregular situation. But on the other hand, Catholics could go to their masses and receive most of the sacraments validly. So enough to say that I hope that we don't have to simply say, well, you know, they're all a bunch of heretics and they're all going, they're all in schism now. And I hope that there can be some rapprochement or some re-inclusion, even though if they do it, it's a wrong thing. But they claim that this is an emergency for them.
7: Yeah.
8: And
14: right.
8: So we'll hope that maybe the Vatican can kind of work to regularize the situation. Yeah.
7: Right. And we'll hold it there and we'll discuss this more after the break. But Jeff, I want to thank you for coming on today, stepping up as a first time caller and sharing your journey. It was a joy to have you. Hope to hear from you again sometime, Jeff.
8: Yeah, thanks.
13: Thank you so much. And God bless you and the shows y'all put on.
7: Thank you so much. Wonderful. We've had such amazing callers today stepping up, and we are heading into our final break, folks. So if you've got a thought, comment to add to this conversation, maybe like Jeff, you once were, you know, with the SSPX, now you're in full communion with the church, give us a call at 877-757-9424. That's 877-757-9424. And don't go anywhere, because we have more of The Quest right when we come back.
15: Just because you played the game doesn't mean you can coach a team. That was my first thought when my daughter ran into issues with a coach. New to this sport, she was excited to learn and be part of a team, but we quickly realized our coach wasn't interested in teaching fundamentals. She wanted a winning team. Watching practices and games, it became clear the coach expected experienced players, leaving my daughter feeling deflated and frustrated. The coach clearly wasn't interested in our concerns. So if you want a winning team, my advice is this: get coached first before trying to be one. Ask yourself, how would Jesus treat these players? How you score doesn't matter if your players don't feel valued. As leaders, we're called to help team players reach their greatest potential. Parents, teachers, preachers, and leaders can benefit from learning how to coach people up. Scripture says, as iron sharpens iron, so one person sharpens another. My coach's question is this: how can you learn to coach people up? This has been an Epiphany Insight. I'm Vanessa Denhagarmo, a communications evangelist.
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7: All right, folks, we're in our final segment of today's episode of The Quest, all about the traditional Latin Mass. This is going to be your last chance to call in with your comments. Maybe you have a love for the Latin Mass, or maybe a great distaste for it. You're welcome to share that with us, too, as we wrap up the conversation today. This is the number to call, 877-757-9424. That's 877-757-9424. Now, Monsignor, just before the break, you were talking a little bit about the situation with the SSPX, the Society of St. Pius X. Mm-hmm. And I think maybe we've got people who are a part of that who are listening, and maybe we've got people who know people, loved ones who are involved in it. And maybe you could just give us a little bit of a clear understanding as to why they're not in full communion with the church, or what I know there's a line between licitness and all the different church terminology, but maybe just simple it down for us so we understand what's going on.
8: Fundamentally, they do acknowledge that Leo is the Pope, that before him, the other popes. So this isn't some Sede Vacantis group. So they haven't, you know, ultimately say there is no Pope or what have you. They, however, when you disobey the Pope in an area that the Pope does have authority, you separate yourself somehow from him. You engage in something called schism, where you cut yourself away. And some would argue that the church officials under Benedict preferred to say, and even under Francis, that the Society of St. Pius X was in an irregular canonical situation. In other words, we haven't figured this all out yet. the recommendation to Catholics were if you couldn't find a Mass and the Society was there to say a Mass at a church that you could find, it was perfectly all right and valid to go and receive communion and so on. Likewise, again, so these were the things. Now, okay, since that time, you know, there's been quite a since they're going to do this again, now what happened? It goes deeper again. It opens the wound, and we have to, you know, see where that all goes.
7: Yeah, absolutely. Well, thank you. I think that it gives us at least a general idea of what's going on there. But I want to welcome a first-time caller, Penny, on to the show now, because I know we're getting here in our last segment. So let's bring Penny on over to us. Oh, I'm sorry. I thought she was ready. Ah, send her over soon. Right. There she is, Penny. Okay. First-time caller Penny, who's listening from Carrollton, Texas, on the Guadalupe Radio Network. Welcome to the Quest, Penny. Sorry I rushed you on, but we're welcome to have you. And,
14: that's
7: good
14: fine.
7: To have you on.
14: I'm a former Latin teacher. I now review court cases for residential properties with the title company. I loved Latin as a little kid. I took it all through high school and college, along with some classical Greek. Was able to teach Latin in the high school for 3 years down in Killeen, Texas. And now I'm up in Dallas. And I love the new Mass, too. So, you know, I've sung in the folk Masses as well as the traditional.
8: Yeah. Well, look at you. You're a polyglot. See, that's great.
14: Yes, I am.
8: And you appreciate some diversity. And, you know, to your Latin, I would just say, veri dingum et justum est secum et salutari nos tibi semper et ubique gratias agere, Domini Sancti Patrum omnipotent eterni Deus.
14: Amen.
8: Anyway, amen indeed. To the Greek, en arche haud logos, and pros ton theon.
14: The word, now that my Greek is not as very, you know, you get into a different alphabet, and that's a little trickier.
8: Yeah.
14: I have 18 credits in it way back when, and it was wonderful. Thank you for all you do. I've been listening to EWTN. I came late to the party. I started in 2010, and I've been catching up ever since.
8: Well, great. And, you know, by the way, I'll say regarding studying of Latin, parents, if you can get your kids to take some Latin, it's really how I learned English. I'm going to just, because 80% of our vocabulary is Latin.
14: The grammar to my kids, just showing them the parts of the sentence, how we would diagram sentences, because in Latin it was just, it just was second nature to me for a while. Now it's not a distant relative, but I love it.
8: Yeah, but at the end of the day, I can just say to everybody still, you know, it helps you with spelling, vocabulary, understanding, and just it's really important, you know, to
14: medicine and law is it's still needed in medicine and law. So
8: yes, it is. Yeah, absolutely. Amen.
14: But I love it, and I'm glad to see it's getting a little bit more of a chance to float out there with the Novus Ordo as well. Both are wonderful.
8: Yeah,
7: absolutely. Right, wonderful, Penny. Well, it was so great to have you on today. Thanks for stepping out as a first-time caller, Penny. So good to have you as part of our Quest family.
14: Mm-hmm. Thank you. And I will be going to the Capel special, the Wine, Wisdom, and Wow on the 18th of July. Yes, I'm bringing a friend along. So,
8: all right.
7: Oh, wonderful. That's awesome.
14: And I sing in the choir at church. I'm at St. Catherine of Siena. So I'm cutting as broad of a base as I can. Cutting a wide swath.
7: Awesome, indeed. Penny. Well, bless you. You have an amazing day. Thanks for calling in.
8: All right.
14: You bet. I will again. Thank you. Thank you, Monsignor. Bye-bye.
8: Good. Thank you.
7: Thanks, Penny. Well, really quickly, I want to share what Penny was sharing. The event that she'll be at and you can be at, too, is the Keeping the Promise, a Midsummer Evening of Wine, Wisdom, and Wow. This is a local Texas event. So this will be in Copal, Texas, at the Arts Center there on July 18th. So you can get tickets to the event.

0: understandable for the people. And I love the new lectionary, which is much more beefy than the old one. There's a lot more readings and cycles. And I really love that because I love scripture and I love to preach it. And it gives me that chance. To those also, though, who would say, why would you want to go to a mass in a language you don't understand? I want to just say to you, that's actually been the more common experiences of Christians down through the centuries. Latin in the West was routinely used long after, but in Jesus' time, when he went to the synagogue or to the temple, those prayers were sung and chanted, and the readings were in Hebrew, which nobody spoke. They all spoke Aramaic by that time. So it's very often the instinct of people to keep their religious services in a sort of an older, more ancient format than the current one that's out on the street. And so I'm not saying there's anything wrong with the vernacular, but I'm just saying I'm trying to explain that I think there is a place to understand that Mass in an ancient language that has a sacred quality is something that is not just for now. Even in Jesus' time, those things were done, and so on.
1: Wow, that's a really, really interesting connection that I did not know, Monsignor. So what a great final thought here. Could you please close us in a blessing?
0: All right. Pax benedictio Dei omnipotentis, Patris et Filii et Spiritus Sancti, descenda super vos et mania semper. Amen.
1: Amen. A wonderful, wonderful show today. Thank you so much, Monsignor, for being here with us, for tackling these topics with us. Always great to have you on. Thank you to our entire show team, Dennis on the phones, David at the boards, Debbie and the entire team at the Guadalupe Radio Network. Big shout out to our callers. We had first-time callers on our lines today, Penny, Jeff, Ida. We had Maria, Sabino call in. Wonderful calls from each of you. So good to have you on. Thank you for tuning in to our programming. 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Or on YouTube, we've got all of our shows, we've got shorts, we've got just some wonderful content there up on YouTube. 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We'll be talking about voices of authority and discernment of spirits, how to spot the truth when we hear it. So I'll see you then.
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3: This is a Messy Family Minute with Mike and Alicia Hernan. 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
1: Please join us in a prayer to our guardian angel. In the name of the Father, and of the Son, and of the Holy Spirit, amen. O Holy Guardian Angel, take care of our soul and body. Enlighten our mind that we may know the Lord better and love Him with all our heart. Help us in our prayers so that we may not give in to distractions. Assist us with your advice so that we may see the good and carry it out with generosity. Defend us from the insidious snares of the enemy and sustain us in temptations that we may always be victorious. Remedy our coldness in our worship of the Lord. Cease not to protect us until you have brought us into paradise where we will praise our good God together for all eternity. Amen.
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0: Thank you. Welcome. I'm Father Mitch Packwell. Welcome to EWTN Live, where we bring you guests from around the world. Our guest tonight comes to us from Ireland. That's fair peace across the world. And he received his PhD for research in the thought of the 20th century martyr to the National Socialists, St. Edith Stein, Teresa Benedicta, in her religious name. But also he studied the 13th century doctor of the church, St. Thomas Aquinas. His new book on St. Edith Stein examines her thoughts on how we see ourselves, how we relate to other people, and ultimately, how do we relate to God? It is also a way to help us deepen our understanding of St. Thomas Aquinas' Catholic moral theology and his theological ethics. Our guest is the head of philosophy at St. Patrick's Pontifical University in Ireland. He's also an adjunct professor of philosophy at Franciscan University of Steubenville and the author of the new book, The Personalism of Edith Stein, a synthesis of Thomism and phenomenology. Please welcome Dr. Robert McNamara. Dr. McNamara, good to have you here.
1: Thank you, Father Packwell. Great joy to be here.
0: Thank you for coming all the way from Ireland. Appreciate it very much.
1: Most welcome.
0: You know, a couple years ago, I made a documentary in the Polish city of Wrocław, which used to be the German city of Breslau before the Russians moved the border, because it was the home of St. Teresa Benedicta, also known as Edith Stein. And she's a fascinating character. But your book brings out another aspect. Besides the heroism that she endured by becoming a Catholic and then dying as a martyr, we also see this brilliant thought, this philosophy that she has, that has a number of elements useful for us. So I thank you for writing this, and hopefully you'll have more. You're working on another book on the same topic, are you not?
1: Yeah, so this book is mostly an academic work, and I'm working on a book on the same topic, but making it more palatable for more people and more popular audience.
0: Yes,
1: because the insights that Stein has are incredibly powerful if we can take them home to ourselves, and I'd like to make them as available as possible to as many people as possible.
0: Yes. Right. And this is an important thing. First, explain what her philosophy is. What is it that you're pulling together some very important themes? Well, how would you summarize her approach?
1: Yeah, my initial attraction to St. Edith Stein was through her integrity of life. And so she was a person who clearly exhibited an allegiance to truth right throughout the entire course of her life. Her early then studies were in history and German, and she had a defined interest in psychology. However, recognizing that psychology was yet just an undeveloped discipline at the turn of the 20th century, she turned to the philosophy of Edmund Husserl, who was the founder of the phenomenological method, a way of doing philosophy that attended closely to experience, and through experience then an ability to found all our knowledge, found our knowing, how we know and what we know.
0: When you say that phenomenology is meant to help us, you know, work with our experience, in contrast, some people start with one theory and they build theory upon theory, and Edmund Husserl didn't want to do that, nor did Edith Stein.
1: Yeah, there's much philosophy that's theorizing in the abstract and building on clouds, so to speak. But phenomenology is a very grounded philosophy. It attends to exactly what we're experiencing in an effort to unpack its contents. And then in this way, we can found our knowledge in something that's evidently given in our own experience. And therefore, it's available for all persons to verify for themselves. Mm-hmm. And this philosophy then, this mode of doing philosophy, it opened Stein up to religious questions. She had been raised as a Jewish person and then distanced herself from the faith during her teenage years. And gradually, through her exploration of phenomenology, she was open then again to religious questions and had a certain number of crystallizing experiences that opened her to Christianity and to Catholic Christianity and her conversion.
0: Yes, yeah, it's the story of her conversion is a fascinating path.
1: Yeah,
0: one of my favorite moments in learning about her is she followed a woman who had gone shopping, and she had two big shopping bags of groceries and such. And she walked into a Catholic church, and Stein just followed her.
1: Yeah.
0: And she was amazed that somebody would stop in the middle of the day with no service, no sermon. She just went in there to speak with God.
1: Yeah.
0: And that was a very interesting attraction for her, yeah, among others.
1: It was, in a way, the personal character of the exchange. This woman came before the Blessed Sacrament and just knelt for a brief period and in private prayer obviously exhibited a kind of personal relationship with a personal God. And this really struck Stein. Mm-hmm. There were a couple of other experiences as well. During the First World War, a friend of hers, Adolf Reinach, died on the front, and his wife, Anna, exhibited the power of the cross when she visited her. Stein thought she would meet just a heartbroken wife, having lost her husband. And at the same time, she met a woman who was bearing the cross with great dignity. And this really impressed the young Stein.
0: Yeah.
1: Then
0: yeah.
1: A few years later, she read St. Teresa of Avila's story of a soul and her autobiography. Mm. And this really struck her. She read it in one course over the course of one night. And the next day said, "This is the truth." Shortly thereafter, she converted to Catholic Christianity.
0: Right.
1: Although the heart of her conversion was never really spoken about by her. She said it was secretum meum mihi, my secret alone. So mm-hmm. she never really communicated what the heart of her conversion experience was. It was between her and God alone.
0: Well, one of the reasons that her conversion is also important is that in addition to studying phenomenology, this looking at the experience and philosophizing from experience, she also then turned to reading St. Thomas Aquinas. And she did some fairly significant work in Thomas. Is that not correct?
1: Yeah, so after her conversion to Christianity, she distanced herself from philosophy for a period of time. She wanted to give herself over to the service of God. However, during that period of time, she realized that she had to get involved in the Catholic intellectual tradition. And of course, the figure that stood tallest in that tradition was St. Thomas Aquinas. And so, encouraged by a number of mentors, one of the priests, Father Eric Pajuara, she was encouraged to read and translate St. Thomas Aquinas. And this then immersed her in the Catholic intellectual tradition. And then for the remainder of her life, she spent it in an effort to confront contemporary philosophy and the philosophy of the medievals, Husserlian phenomenology and Thomistic scholasticism, and she attempted to bring these together in a kind of synthesis of thought.
0: Yeah. There's a third element that you bring in, because you talk about the importance of phenomenology, looking at experience and doing philosophy on the basis of actual things and experiences.
1: Yeah.
0: Thomas Aquinas, also as one of the greatest thinkers in the world, let alone the Catholic Church, brings him in, like you say, translating the works herself. And then there's personalism. She brings in personalism. What is that about?
1: Yeah, so I mentioned earlier that Stein's primary focus in life seemed to be truth, and she had this clear allegiance to truth. Now, when she attended to the truth, she was primarily interested in the truth of the person, whom she eventually came to understand as made in the image of God. Of course, this is a Jewish teaching that is shared by Christianity.
0: Mm-hmm.
1: And then with the person, the soul, and the character of the soul, And since persons are on the developmental path, also education. So these three areas were primary areas of focus. And even though she explored various philosophical topics, these themes appeared in all of her works. They were kind of an angle through which she approached other topics: the person, the character of the soul, and education as the development of the person and the development of the soul. And so these remained a kind of anchor to her phenomenological exploration and her later Thomistic scholastic exploration.
0: The question is, given these three approaches, phenomenology, the study of the person, and a personalist approach to philosophy, and Thomas Aquinas, what do we gain from it? This is obviously something, topics she was working through for her own integration of the faith, her own understanding of the world, of herself, of philosophy. These are real questions for her.
1: Yeah.
0: What do we do with this stuff?
1: Well, what it means to be a person is incredibly significant. So this is not commonly known, but Christianity had a defined import in how we crafted our understanding of what it is to be a person. So early in the Christian era, we have a difficulty of understanding the two mysteries of the faith, the mystery of the Trinity and the mystery of the Incarnation. And so we employ this term person, a philosophically incontrovertible term at the time, to craft the definitions of these mysteries. We came to understand the Trinity as one God, three persons, and the Incarnation as one person, two natures. And then the rest of human history in the Christian era is going to be devoted to understanding what it means to be a person. First, to understand the nature of God and the Incarnation, and then also ourselves made to the divine image. So it's arguably the principal area of study that we could have. And even St. Thomas then says, the person is that which is most perfect in all nature. And therefore, it's a kind of principal object of study. We study all of the objective world, and then we also study ourselves as part of that. And it's incredibly significant to know what we are, and then eventually to come to know who we are.
0: One question that, you know, again, a lot of folks may not think about, but they live. What is it that characterizes a person? What makes of being a person rather than a thing?
1: Yeah, so for the medievals, it would have been our rational freedom. So because we're the kind of being that possesses a nature endowed with reason, and with reason freedom, we have this capacity to have dominion over our own actions. And this dominion over our own actions is then the nexus through which everything human passes.
0: Yeah, and that's, you know, important in itself. I mean, that's an important insight.
1: Yeah.
0: That you have free will and you have an intellect. You can know things.
1: Yeah.
0: And some would even go so far as to say it's a good idea to know things before you decide.
1: Yeah, and in fact, the order is entirely in that direction.
0: Yes.
1: Because we have rational access to truth, we have this capacity for freedom. So our will is free because we have access to truth. And you can think of this in a very simple way. You can't make a decision over whether to go to A or B unless you know what A or B is.
0: Yes.
1: And therefore, your access to truth capacitates you to act freely. More truth, more freedom. Less truth, less freedom. It's truth that makes us free.
0: Yes.
1: And then you see that Christ, when he's speaking in the Gospels, is speaking in a very robust metaphysical way. He's not just saying, I'm the way, the truth, and the life, and I set you free by redemption. He's saying, in fact, your access to truth as a person is what capacitates you to act freely, and with freedom, then, the capacity to love.
0: This is one of the reasons that it is so important to become as well educated about life as is possible. And that doesn't mean necessarily doing this in a school setting.
1: Yeah.
0: There are lots of places that you learn outside of school, but knowing as much as possible of life makes it possible for us to be more free to make better choices.
1: Yeah, we have a kind of caricature of reason today where we think of it in terms of IQ scales and stuff like that. However, a more ancient understanding is more realistic, where we see that everyone is destined to become wise. And even the simple person, let's say with a low IQ metric, is destined to become wise. And to be wise is to know what is most important, and then to order life with respect to what is most important. And I don't know about you, but I know children who have more wisdom in that sense than many educated people that I know, because they often know what is most important in a room, the people that are around them, and how to order themselves with respect to it. And that's true wisdom.
0: Yeah, when we think of IQ, we're talking about a way to test certain skills,
1: yeah,
0: rather than actually have wisdom.
1: Exactly.
0: You know, that's there are many people that in some societies, if their IQ is low enough, or it looks like they won't develop a good IQ, there's a strong temptation to eliminate them. Hitler used to do that.
1: Yeah, and we do today with Down syndrome children.
0: Yes.
1: But I know Down syndrome children that are wise.
0: Yeah.
1: I know that when they walk into the room, there are people and you need to love.
0: Yep.
1: And that's true wisdom. So we're all born philosophers, but much of contemporary philosophy has called the discipline into disrepute. Stein, unfortunately, doesn't.
0: Yeah. In some ways, people who so focus on a scientific analysis, such as IQ tests,
1: yeah,
0: which is examining you as an object, or looking at your brain's ability to do certain things, and you objectify it, but it has no connection with those more important aspects of accepting other people,
1: yeah,
0: who love you, and giving yourself over to loving them.
1: Yeah, so we think of, because of the success of the scientific method and the technology that has come in its train, we think of reason as a capacity to quantify and to calculate. But the ancients and medievals, they understood it differently. Reason was a capacity to become one with the known. And so we have this amazing capacity to become one with reality,
0: mm-hmm,
1: and of course eventually one with God and one with other persons. And you find even this in biblical phrases, like in the book of Genesis when it says, Adam knew his wife Eve, and they bore a child with the help of the Lord. Where the Blessed Virgin says, how is this possible? I do not know man. Now here the scriptures are being modest, but they're not just being modest. They're communicating to us that knowledge is our capacity to become one with the other. And so this capacity to be one with the other, we have to expand our understanding of reason. When we become one with what is known, then we have attained truth. And then we can act freely. Then we can love. Then everything human follows upon this. And this is possible for anyone. And we all have to expand this capacity.
0: Yeah, this is a very important point, because all too often, philosophers are seen as irrelevancies. People don't think about the wisdom of, because that's what philosophy means,
1: yeah,
0: a love of wisdom.
1: Yeah.
0: And sometimes people miss that wisdom and don't ignore philosophy, sometimes at their own peril.
1: Yeah.
0: If you don't understand why things are and their purpose,
1: yeah,
0: you miss an awful lot about what life is for.
1: Yeah, it's authentically human. No one wants to be a fool, which is the opposite of being wise.
0: Yes.
1: And therefore, everyone wants to be wise. But we've misunderstood what wisdom is, and philosophy itself as a discipline often followed down cul-de-sacs and nonsense trails, and this then leads people astray,
0: mm-hmm,
1: and then people have an aversion to it. But philosophy in its essence is this love of wisdom, an ability to know what is real and then order oneself with respect to it, and everyone genuinely wants that in their heart of hearts.
0: Yeah, yeah. St. Edith Stein, and this is one of the reasons you're studying her. She helps direct our search for this wisdom so that we understand our personal relationships as they really are, not as they should be, but dealing with the concrete reality of how we develop as persons.
1: Yeah.
0: Talk a little bit about her insights there.
1: So as well as being interested in the person, the soul, and education, she had this polarity in her thought where she was really interested in the individual and at the same time the individual's incorporation into community. And so she saw these as two aspects of what it means to be human. We're genuinely individual in a characteristically unique way, and we find our proper place in community with others. And therefore, we have to attend to both poles if we're to understand what it means to be human. Mm-hmm. And so to explore her thought then is to really come to grips with what one's own identity is, and then to discover one's solidarity with others and be able to live in community with others. And we discover this eventually in the mystical body of Christ for Stein. We discover our individuality in the mystical body coming together with others in the communion of saints.
0: Yeah. It's something that there's a great mystery about the mystical body of Christ.
1: Yeah.
0: That the more united we are with Jesus Christ, the more united we are with the whole church.
1: Yeah.
0: And the more we're united in Jesus Christ, the less danger there is of us being like a grain of sand that looks like all the other grains of sand. Union with Christ. Sand is not united except by gravity holding a pile together. But in the body of Christ, it's like our own bodies, that precisely because our body parts are connected to the whole,
1: yeah,
0: they can be who they are with greater distinctiveness. Our eyes are far more distinctive from our fingers because they're united with our body.
1: Hannah Arendt coined this great phrase after the Second World War called the banality of evil. And Joseph Ratzinger, Pope Benedict, often referenced this. And she recognized while overseeing the Nuremberg trials that evil always looked the same. Now, contrasted with this, then, sanctity always looks different. And if we look at the saints of Catholic Christianity, we see that they're incredibly variegated characters. Like St. Philip Neri is very different than St. Benedict, very different than Pope St. John Paul II, St. Therese of Lisieux, etc. These people have become truly themselves in their giving of themselves over to others. And this is something you find in the thought of Stein, as well as in the thought of Pope St. John Paul II. That is, that we're under the law of self-gift. That if we truly understand what it is to be a person, we'll understand ourselves as given over to others, and we'll truly become the individuals that God has made us to become when we discover ourselves given over to others in this way. And Pope St. John Paul II understood this as, philosophically speaking, the law of the gift, or the law of ecstasy, and it's an interpretation of those strange words of Christ when he says that we must lose ourselves to find ourselves. Now, Christ repeats this in all four Gospels to a total of 6 times, and there's very rarely something like of the faith that we find repeated to such a degree. So Christ is obviously trying to communicate to us something incredibly important. It's confusing. We must lose ourselves to find ourselves. Well, the way this is interpreted by Wojtyła and Stein is that we learn to discover what we are before God as individuals when we're given over to others. Spouses to one another, parents to their children, religious to the church, all of these ways of self-gift, then we become the individuals that God made us to become.
0: You know, it's always, well, not always, but over the years it became increasingly clear to me that people are very nervous, if not outright afraid, to go to confession because they feel that their sins are the worst thing they feel. People look down on them, the priest would look down on them and all this stuff. But I would confirm what you say. The sins really are fairly much the same. I wouldn't say that the sins, that you hear in confession have that much specificity. But when you meet people who are very holy, then you see this, how distinctive they are, how much more creative than the sinners.
1: Yeah.
0: The sinners, same old, same old. After about a year or so, it's pretty much heard most of the sins. But the saints become very distinctive. People who, whether in history or people like Mother Teresa of Calcutta, our own Mother Angelica. These are very distinctive, interesting people.
1: Yeah, there's a kind of radical individuality that passes through their freedom, and it comes out in these very unique ways. And you can see that they're clearly following the moral law of God, and yet at the same time it has this incredibly distinctive look about it, depending on the circumstance of their life and their particular character that they're living out. It's quite remarkable.
0: It is. It really is.
1: God really wants to set us free for that. And we think of Catholicism or Christianity or the faith sometimes as a cookie cutter or Holy Mary and Holy Joe, when actually God is trying to liberate us to realize that characteristic for each of us individually. And then, as you said, we'll find our place in the mystical body, the eye, the hand. These are very variegated.
0: Mm-hmm. And the holiness is not just, again, some quantity like the IQ test. It's about, and this is what I think Edith Stein learned and gets at. Holiness is the result of our relationship, that interpersonal relationship with God. Not just something you do or accomplish, but engaging in that personal relationship characterizes holiness.
1: Yeah, Stein has a beautiful understanding of this. So we all learn in Genesis and the Gospel of John that when God creates, he speaks things into existence.
0: Yes.
1: And that all has been made through his word. Now, that what that means, if we bring it down to the concrete, is that when God created you and me and everyone else, he spoke a word. Now, for Stein, he didn't speak the same word. It's not like he said human 2, human 3, human 4. He spoke a distinctive word, and that word is your identity. That word is your proper name. So I'm Robert and you're Mitch. There are other Mitches, there are other Roberts. But when we enter into eternity, we'll discover that there's a proper name for each of us individually.
0: Yeah.
1: That God has spoken forth when he created us, and that's the name he's calling out to us when he's giving us our vocation. He's, so to speak, calling us to become the word he spoke when he created us. And if we, each of us, were to discover that word, then we would, in the words of St. Catherine of Siena, then we would set the world on fire, because then we would have discovered our place as individuals before God. We discovered our place in the mystical body of Christ, or in humanity more broadly.
0: The book of Revelation, yeah, you know, speaks of this, that Christ will give each of his disciples a name that nobody else knows.
1: Yeah.
0: You know, that unique name. Sometimes I wonder whether people are attempting to make themselves unique by putting on a lot of different tattoos, which themselves come from prefabricated patterns that they give to lots of other people. But that's not where you're going to find any uniqueness.
1: No, there's a kind of correct intuition at the base of this. Mm-hmm. There's a sense that we are before God cooperating with our own creation. So when God creates, he doesn't just create things fully made. He creates things that have a path of unfolding. Now, our path of unfolding passes through our freedom, and that means that we get the dignity of cooperating with God in the unfolding of our own creation. Yeah. And so there is a sense in which we are self-creative. Where the world gets this wrong is it's an attempt to create what we are. But what we are is given by God in this word that he speaks forth. But who we become, this we have a task to craft before God, together with God. And then, as you said in the book of Revelation, it says, those who have conquered by the blood of the Lamb, they will receive a white stone upon which is written their name. And this is the name that we seek when we seek ourselves before the face of God. Stein has a wonderful image, a wonderful metaphor to help us capture this. The divine white light is refracted into the spectrum of light, and each of us bears a particular hue of that refracted spectrum of light. And therefore, we're all human, we're all personal, made to his image, but each of us bear that image in a unique way. And this is ultimately what we alight upon when we love one another, and is ultimately how we'll find ourselves before God, should we conquer by the blood of the Lamb.
0: Okay. I'm afraid we have to take a little break.
1: Great.
0: If you would like to find out more about the work of Dr. Robert McNamara, you can go to his websites, which are DrDr, robertmcnamara.com, or you can also go to Dr. again, just Dr. robertmcnamara.substack.com and find out more about his work. We're discussing a very important topic. It's the personalism of Edith Stein, a synthesis of Thomism and Phenomenology, written by our guest, Dr. Robert McNamara. You can get his book. It is item number 41265, and get it at EWTNRC.com, EWTNRC.com. It's, as you mentioned, this is a bit more for an academic kind of consideration, but you're working on a much more popular version to help, you know, all of us to get through this.
1: Yeah, I first had to work out the question in Stein on an academic level, but I have a draft in place at the moment to popularize it. Shorter work and just the key insights communicated in a way that's much more understandable.
0: Yeah. Okay, yeah. Good. But that'll be good for folks to have. We have a caller. Hello, Thomas. What do you want to ask Dr. McNamara? Thomas, you there?
2: I am, Father.
0: Oh, there you are. There. So what's your question for Dr. McNamara?
2: Yeah, Dr. McNamara, wasn't Edith Stein deeply influenced by the writings of St. Teresa of Avila, The Interior Castle, The Way of Perfection?
1: Yeah, so she writes and incorporates St. Teresa of Avila's Interior Castle into her understanding of the soul in her mature works. And so she has a basic understanding of the soul that's like St. Thomas and Aristotle, that the soul is the form of the body. And so the soul is the principle of life and the form of the body, but also coming at it from a contemporary perspective, that of contemporary psychology, and also from a Carmelite mystical perspective, she looks at the interiority of the soul. And then she understands it as an interior castle. And this castle, unlike St. Teresa of Avila, unfolds through the course of time. And so as we engage the meaning of the world, as we engage its value, and as we incorporate this meaning and value into ourselves, our soul begins to unfold, develop, and mature, and eventually becomes that castle that St. Teresa of Avila spoke about. Mm-hmm. So whereas it's kind of a static picture in St. Teresa of Avila, in Stein it's an unfolding and dynamic picture.
0: Mm-hmm. Yeah, and that's an important, you know, insight, like you said earlier, that our life is like the life of everything else on earth. You know, you don't get born as a full-grown stallion. You know, we have to go through the process of gestation. All of us have to go through the process of growing and being nourished, learning all of life, whether you're a flower or an animal or a human being. And the spiritual life has this ongoing development that's very important to pay attention to.
1: Yeah, and in this ongoing development, the body is like the symbol of what's happening in the soul. So just like our body needs to engage reality to become stronger, and we also need to receive material nourishment from the world to grow and develop, so too our soul needs to engage reality, and it needs to receive nourishment to develop. But unlike the body that's receiving material nourishment, the soul is receiving spiritual nourishment. And spiritual nourishment is meaning and value. And one can think of this as allied to the gospel when Christ says, I live not by bread alone, but by every word that comes from the mouth of the Father. Mm-hmm. And so we too live not by bread alone, by material nourishment, but by the meaning and value of the created world, and by the meaning and value of redemption. And so your soul will remain stunted and undeveloped if you're not engaging with meaning and value in creation or in redemption. And therefore, it's really important that we take this in our own hands and that we begin this growth and development and maturation. Because unlike the body, which does it by itself, by nature, the soul is given into our own hands. We have to do so freely. We have to engage the world. We have to become wise. And we have to then live this wisdom out. And this is the development of the soul.
0: Yeah. We have a question from our students. Father, where are you from?
3: I'm from Portland, Oregon.
0: Good to have you here. Welcome.
3: Thank you.
0: And your question?
3: My question is, I've been in a couple debates recently where somebody claimed that robots and AI, if they get good enough, if the technology gets good enough, that they would have the same level of value and dignity as a human person. And I was wondering how you think St. Edith Stein would respond to those claims.
1: So either St. Edith Stein or St. Thomas Aquinas would argue that in principle such would not be possible. So reason or consciousness cannot be derivative of material organization. So no matter how technologically progressed we become, we will never have technology that gives rise to a spiritual reality. And consciousness and rationality is a spiritual reality. And therefore we can in principle say that this is not going to be possible.
0: Yeah, I think that's a very important principle. Of course, they may not be celebrating this the same way in the British Isles as we plan to do in a couple weeks in America, but a very basic principle of the United States Declaration of Independence and the Constitution is that other creatures cannot give you the dignity of a person.
1: Yeah.
0: The state cannot give you that inherent dignity. And no other person gives it to you, because if they did, you would then be implying they could have permission to take it away. Which is what happened to Edith Stein. The Third Reich took away her personhood and personal dignity under their law, and then her life. You know, they can't give it, they can't create it. It is a gift from God. And that was one of the realities she was certainly trying to protect, even though she became a victim of the state taking away human dignity.
1: Yeah, and even if the state attempts to take away human dignity like this, it's not actually possible. Once one is a person created in the image of God, one is a being of dignity. And so one's personhood and one's dignity go together. Dignity is inalienable from the person. It can't be taken away, it can't be given away. Mm-hmm. And therefore, once we possess it by the hand of God, that's something that we'll have forever. Now, when the state attempts to take it away, we can either divest ourselves of responsibility, or we can stand like Stein did and face that with the truth of the matter.
0: Yeah.
1: Therefore, she's a really powerful witness to dignity.
0: It really is. Yeah. And though she lost her life because of the policies of the Reich, she is remembered, while those who killed her are completely forgettable.
1: Yeah.
0: That's one of the ironies of evil. They think they've got control, but the saint who suffers at their hand is rememberable.
1: Yeah.
0: And they are not.
1: Yeah, her final works, both Finite and Eternal Being, her final philosophical work, and her Science of the Cross, she left them behind in the monastery as she was taken by the Gestapo for being gassed. And these stand now tall. They weren't published for years after her death, but now they resonate through time. They echo through time, and they cannot be taken away.
0: Yeah. We have another question from our studio audience. What's your question this evening?
4: So my question is I wonder if St. Edith Stein or St. Teresa Benedicta ever discussed abortion or infanticide in her works, because from listening to your discussion, that really seems like abortion is an attack on the person in all manners, be it the individual, society, the soul, or even just basic biology.
1: To my knowledge, she did not discuss it directly. However, in her writings on woman, she gives great dignity to the spousal relationship and to the corresponding parental relationship, in this case, motherhood. And therefore, she would have thought such things inconscionable. And now, your question is right on point, because this attacks directly the dignity of the child, of course, but also that of the mother and the father, because even though we can't destroy the dignity of the child, we can lose our own moral dignity by procuring abortion or by not taking responsibility for the child. However, it seems to me that this question of abortion is really not a question of the desire of society to murder its children, but rather it seems more a desire of society to abdicate responsibility for parenthood. And so we really have to recognize the great dignity of parenthood, this ability to create life, because in the end, that's the really important question, is it creative? And therefore, we have to recognize the great dignity it is to create life. And if we don't take responsibility for that, then we might slide into things like abortion or infanticide.
0: Or, at my age, we worry also about taking away the life of the sick and the elderly. We become more costly. Yeah. And frankly, when people look at a child, in fact, one of the politicians even said when we passed the health care bill back in 2009, we have to include abortion and birth control. Think of all the money we'll save. That was on the news that this politician was saying that. Yeah. And that's a reduction of the personhood to a government expense.
1: And the affirmation of personal dignity stands askance of that, because yes, dignity is a recognition that it's a value without measure. There's no standard by which we can measure it, and therefore no monetary value by which we can measure it.
0: And the same thing would be applied to the elderly. Well, you're going to cost our healthcare system a lot more money than we think you're worth. It reduces personhood to the money that the state thinks it can and or should not give. And that goes back to the earlier point. Why we talk about AI. Humans can't give personal dignity to anything, and we can't take it away from real persons. It's not ours to give or to take.
1: No. It stands there to be recognized and affirmed. And if we were to apply Stein's philosophy to the question of the elderly or those patients who are deemed without worth anymore, she would say that this is a failure in our solidarity, that we don't stand with these vulnerable and care for them, because they're the personal other that requires our care. They're our brother and sister.
0: Yeah. You know, I lived in Germany for a while, and one of the most impressive people I met was, at the time, this is in 79, she was already rather elderly. Never had married. She was a special ed teacher. And she saw the Third Reich operators come to her school, put her children in a truck, and gas them in the truck, just using the exhaust to kill them. And she spent the rest of the war in hiding from her own government. She was German herself, but she had to hide from her government because she witnessed this. And this was the beginning of not only dehumanizing those who were mentally challenged, but the dehumanization spreads if you don't uphold human dignity.
1: And we don't have such horrendous and traumatic events today. However, the reality of abortion is tantamount to these kinds of things.
0: Exactly.
1: So I mentioned to you earlier, Father Mitch, our last child, number 5, when we first scanned him in a hospital, he was given 0.25% chance of survival. And right throughout the pregnancy, we were told that he would have severe fetal abnormalities. And we were recommended, we had 4 healthy children, why cost them our parenthood? Why not just abort this child? Thank God we didn't. Mm-hmm. He happens to be fully healthy, but I can't imagine how many parents would go into a doctor's surgery and be given this expert advice and without reflecting, maybe do something awful to their own children.
0: Yes.
1: It's a tragedy happening before our eyes in ordinary hospitals right throughout the world.
0: And at the other end of life, people who have terminal illnesses or don't.
1: Yeah.
0: There was a case in Canada in where the doctor was treating a woman with backaches and said, well, we can just, you know, give you assisted suicide. Yeah. And you won't feel anything and you won't have this pain.
1: And if you didn't want to at that moment, maybe you would after it was suggested to you because people don't care for you enough.
0: Right, right. This is something that we very much need to pay attention to, this teaching of Edith Stein on personal dignity. That's where the personalism comes through.
1: Yeah.
0: And pay attention to the real phenomena, the actual realities of the person and the dignity. That's where the phenomenology lets it unfold.
1: And one way that Stein is really good on that in terms of the experience of it is if we attend to the face of one another, we'll be arrested by the dignity that stands before us. Mm-hmm. So often we tend to treat others as objects or mere things when we're not really attentive to their facial expression and their experience.
0: Mm-hmm.
1: But the face really powerfully gives us, well, there's another just like me standing before me, and it arrests us and causes us to act properly.
0: Mm-hmm.
1: But if we don't do so, then we can do awful things to one another.
0: Yes. Yeah. That's frankly one part of the process of getting soldiers trained in wartime is to get them to dehumanize their enemies.
1: Yeah.
0: So that you do become more easily capable of killing them, but you can do that in lesser ways outside of war.
1: Yeah.
0: You can.
1: If you're stuck in traffic and the person in front of you isn't moving quick enough, maybe you get irate about it, but then you catch their face as you pass them by and you realize you're not just behind a vehicle here, you're behind a person, and maybe they're elderly and maybe they're proceeding as well as they can.
0: Yes. You know, it'd be nice to those elderly people.
1: That's included.
0: You know, one of the things about Edith Stein that I remember is how her conversion caused her consternation because she didn't want to hurt her mother and her family.
1: Yeah.
0: Her family, before her father died, her family had been pretty observant in their Judaism. They were members of the synagogue and they, you know, went to synagogue regularly and were believers. She didn't want to upset that, but she couldn't go against the truth she had discovered. But one of the things that brings up, her family went to synagogue to pray. Are there any insights into her prayer life that you would reflect on?
1: Yeah, so she often has prayer that's inspired by the Psalms, and you can see that this traces its roots right back into her Jewish history. Her mother was an observant Jew right throughout her life.
0: Yes.
1: And it greatly pained her when Stein converted, and pained her even further when she entered the Carmel as a religious sister. And as well as abandoning the faith of her ancestors, her mother saw this as abandoning the Jewish people at the time they needed her most.
0: Yes.
1: When they were being persecuted by the Nazi socialist regime. Of course, Stein herself understood it as the fulfillment of the covenants of the Jewish people, and therefore she was tracking the path of her own Jewish ancestry into its fulfillment in Christ. And she understood her life as sacrifice in the Carmelite order as an offering for her family, for her mother, for all of those that she couldn't affect directly by her natural activities.
0: I would urge people, if they do go to Poland, it's really worthwhile going to the city of Wrocław. It's a beautiful city. And the house where she lived is still there. It's a museum of her, and there are other places where she used to go to pray. It's showing a picture of her home. You would love Wrocław to begin with, but also entering into more about Edith Stein would be good. We have another caller. Hello, Tom? Tom from Flint, Michigan, are you there?
5: Absolutely, Father. Father and Mr. McNamara, it's great getting on with you. I was a cradle Catholic who eventually reverted to Catholicism, and I had a period of agnosticism, as did Edith Stein, during my journey from the church, out of the church, and back into the church. And this, no pun intended, but this is a phenomenal topic. I particularly love both Saints Edith Stein and Saint Thomas Aquinas because they are both instrumental in my returning to the church. And, of course, all of us have our own means of coming to faith. Sometimes it's supernatural experiences. And sometimes, like in the case of me, it has to be more of a thought-out process, like an intellectual journey. And those two saints, it's like the amazing combo of them just did me a world of good. Because in regard to Thomas Aquinas, I said to myself at one point, clearly, you know, humanity is so amazing in and of itself that, you know, obviously it didn't come out of nothing, so to speak. And yet God has to be even more amazing. And therefore, how could God just come to be without being created? And of course, Thomas Aquinas's five proofs of the existence of God includes the fact that, you know, in a way, God has to be super simple. He can't be made up of parts. He can't be complex. Even though we can't fully understand his essence, we can come to a proof that he exists, as incredible as he is. And then Edith Stein, with her, you know, again, she was agnostic for a while because she was bound and determined she was going to find the truth, whatever it was. And, you know, the same with me. I wouldn't have settled for wishful thinking. And, you know, that
0: whole... So, yeah, we're running a little bit low on time, so...
1: Okay.
0: But do you have any responses?
1: Yes, so often the crisis today of people's faith is not so much a crisis of belief itself, but I think a crisis of natural reason. So people aren't exploring, aren't thinking as much as they could and should. That earlier question we approached about wisdom. And I think Edith Stein and Thomas Aquinas, these two great saints, exhibit a way of thinking that leads us to understand

0: you said, more free. I want to just mention again, the book that our guest wrote is called The Personalism of Edith Stein, A Synthesis of Thomism and Phenomenology. It's by our guest, Dr. Robert McNamara. 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And it is item number 41265. 41265 at catalog. 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You do a lot of work. It's important to help all of us think these things through and develop. So I appreciate the years that this represents. This is not something that you do rolling out of bed in the morning.
1: No.
0: And especially reading Edith Stein. So thank you very much for doing that.
1: And
0: thank you also for coming all the way from Ireland to be here with us.
1: Happy to do so.
0: And we thank you for being with us tonight. And may Almighty God bless you. And I want to bless you with this relic of St. John the Baptist on his feast of his birth. May Almighty God bless you, and by the intercession of St. John the Baptist, guide you to always do his will. Lord, bless you, the Father, Son, and Holy Spirit. Amen. And we're able to have this guest and this program and all of our programs only because you keep us in between your gas bill, electric bill, and cable bill. That is all that exists to help us pay our bills too. Thank you for your support, and God bless you all.
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3: I just want to say thank you, Monsignor. 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So, yeah, thank you.
1: Amen. Thank you.
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6: This is Franciscan Media's Saint of the Day for June 27th. Today we celebrate Saint Cyril of Alexandria. Cyril, recognized as a great teacher of the Church, began his career as Archbishop of Alexandria, Egypt, in the early 5th century. In this role, his sometimes violent actions included pillaging and closing the churches of heretics and confiscating the property of Jews in retaliation for their attacks on Christians. Cyril's overall importance lies in the role he played in fighting the Nestorian heresy, centered around the two natures, human and divine, in Christ. Nestorius believed that Mary was not the mother of God, but only of the man Jesus. He implied that Christ's humanity was merely a disguise. As the Pope's representative at the Council of Ephesus in 431, Cyril condemned Nestorianism and proclaimed Mary truly the Theotokos, or God-bearer, the mother of the one person who is truly God and truly human. In the confusion that followed, Cyril was deposed and imprisoned for 3 months. After that time, he was welcomed back to Alexandria, where he adopted a policy of moderation that kept extreme partisans under control. Cyril died in 444. There's more about the saints, along with inspiration and Catholic resources, at our website, saintoftheday.org. From Franciscan Media, this has been Saint of the Day.

0: So the Lord is trying to encourage his disciples, telling them, fear no one. See, I'm teaching you in silent because what needs to happen hasn't happened yet. The crucifixion, resurrection, and ascension, and the descent of the Holy Spirit. But when that does, I need you to proclaim what I've given you on the rooftops. And we have such a great cloud of witnesses to see. He says, don't fear what the body, what can happen to the body. And so we know of Saint Therese, who had this terrible illness, and she desired to be a missionary. But she became one of the greatest of saints, a doctor of the church. And then he says, fear the one whom can destroy the body in Gehenna. But even there, he gives us great encouragement that we know the victor of that battle already. Saint Michael the Archangel cast Satan down into hell. So we can be confident that when we are trying to live this life for the Lord, and we are proclaiming it, maybe not from the rooftops, but in our office, with our families, that we are doing what the Lord has desired us to do. And he says at the end, everyone who acknowledges me before men, I will also acknowledge before my Father who is in heaven. But then he says, whoever denies me, I will deny. And the way sometimes we can silently deny is when we put other things above him, where we do fear more of what can happen to my body in the form of my salary and things like that. And so we want to prioritize our Lord above all and not silently deny him in where we're prioritizing him. So for this week, I encourage you, move your schedule around to make one daily Mass this week.
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2: In the name of the Father, and the Son, and the Holy Spirit.
3: Amen.
2: You expired, Jesus, but the source of life gushed forth for souls, and the ocean of mercy opened up for the whole world. O fount of life, unfathomable divine mercy, envelop the whole world and empty yourself out upon us. O blood and water, which gush forth from the heart of Jesus as a fountain of mercy for us,
3: I trust in you.
2: O blood and water, which gush forth from the heart of Jesus as a fountain of mercy for us,
3: I trust in you.
2: O blood and water, which gush forth from the heart of Jesus as a fountain of mercy for us,
3: I trust in you.
2: Our Father, who art in heaven, hallowed be thy name. Thy kingdom come. Thy will be done, on earth as it is in heaven.
3: Give us this day our daily bread, and forgive us our trespasses, as we forgive those who trespass against us. And lead us not into temptation, but deliver us from evil. Amen.
2: Hail Mary, full of grace, the Lord is with thee. Blessed art thou among women, and blessed is the fruit of thy womb, Jesus.
3: Holy Mary, Mother of God, pray for us sinners, now and at the hour of our death. Amen.
2: I believe in God, the Father Almighty, creator of heaven and earth, and in Jesus Christ, his only Son, our Lord, who was conceived by the Holy Spirit, born of the Virgin Mary, suffered under Pontius Pilate, was crucified, died, and was buried. He descended into hell. On the third day he rose again. He ascended into heaven and sits at the right hand of God, the Father Almighty. From thence he shall come to judge the living and the dead.
3: I believe in the Holy Spirit, the Holy Catholic Church, the communion of saints, the forgiveness of sins, the resurrection of the body, and life everlasting. Amen.
2: Eternal Father, I offer you the body and blood, soul and divinity of your dearly beloved Son, our Lord Jesus Christ,
3: in atonement for our sins and those of the whole world.
2: For the sake of his sorrowful passion,
3: have mercy on us and on the whole world.
2: For the sake of his sorrowful passion,
3: have mercy on us and on the whole world.
2: For the sake of his sorrowful passion,
3: have mercy on us and on the whole world.
2: For the sake of his sorrowful passion,
3: have mercy on us and on the whole world.
2: For the sake of his sorrowful passion,
3: have mercy on us and on the whole world.
2: For the sake of his sorrowful passion,
3: have mercy on us and on the whole world.
2: For the sake of his sorrowful passion,
3: have mercy on us and on the whole world.
2: For the sake of his sorrowful passion,
3: have mercy on us and on the whole world.
2: For the sake of his sorrowful passion,
3: have mercy on us and on the whole world.
2: For the sake of his sorrowful passion,
3: have mercy on us and on the whole world.
2: Eternal Father, I offer you the body and blood, soul and divinity of your dearly beloved Son, our Lord Jesus Christ,
3: in atonement for our sins and those of the whole world.
2: For the sake of his sorrowful passion,
3: have mercy on us and on the whole world.
2: For the sake of his sorrowful passion,
3: have mercy on us and on the whole world.
2: For the sake of his sorrowful passion,
3: have mercy on us and on the whole world.
2: For the sake of his sorrowful passion,
3: have mercy on us and on the whole world.
2: For the sake of his sorrowful passion,
3: have mercy on us and on the whole world.
2: For the sake of his sorrowful passion,
3: have mercy on us and on the whole world.
2: For the sake of his sorrowful passion,
3: have mercy on us and on the whole world.
2: For the sake of his sorrowful passion,
3: have mercy on us and on the whole world.
2: For the sake of his sorrowful passion,
3: have mercy on us and on the whole world.
2: For the sake of his sorrowful passion,
3: have mercy on us and on the whole world.
2: Eternal Father, I offer you the body and blood, soul and divinity of your dearly beloved Son, our Lord Jesus Christ,
3: in atonement for our sins and those of the whole world.
2: For the sake of his sorrowful passion,
3: have mercy on us and on the whole world.
2: For the sake of his sorrowful passion,
3: have mercy on us and on the whole world.
2: For the sake of his sorrowful passion,
3: have mercy on us and on the whole world.
2: For the sake of his sorrowful passion,
3: have mercy on us and on the whole world.
2: For the sake of his sorrowful passion,
3: have mercy on us and on the whole world.
2: For the sake of his sorrowful passion,
3: have mercy on us and on the whole world.
2: For the sake of his sorrowful passion,
3: have mercy on us and on the whole world.
2: For the sake of his sorrowful passion,
3: have mercy on us and on the whole world.
2: For the sake of his sorrowful passion,
3: have mercy on us and on the whole world.
2: For the sake of his sorrowful passion,
3: have mercy on us and on the whole world.
2: Eternal Father, I offer you the body and blood, soul and divinity of your dearly beloved Son, our Lord Jesus Christ,
3: in atonement for our sins and those of the whole world.
2: For the sake of his sorrowful passion,
3: have mercy on us and on the whole world.
2: For the sake of his sorrowful passion,
3: have mercy on us and on the whole world.
2: For the sake of his sorrowful passion,
3: have mercy on us and on the whole world.
2: For the sake of his sorrowful passion,
3: have mercy on us and on the whole world.
2: For the sake of his sorrowful passion,
3: have mercy on us and on the whole world.
2: For the sake of his sorrowful passion,
3: have mercy on us and on the whole world.
2: For the sake of his sorrowful passion,
3: have mercy on us and on the whole world.
2: For the sake of his sorrowful passion,
3: have mercy on us and on the whole world.
2: For the sake of his sorrowful passion,
3: have mercy on us and on the whole world.
2: For the sake of his sorrowful passion,
3: have mercy on us and on the whole world.
2: Eternal Father, I offer you the body and blood, soul and divinity of your dearly beloved Son, our Lord Jesus Christ,
3: in atonement for our sins and those of the whole world.
2: For the sake of his sorrowful passion,
3: have mercy on us and on the whole world.
2: For the sake of his sorrowful passion,
3: have mercy on us and on the whole world.
2: For the sake of his sorrowful passion,
3: have mercy on us and on the whole world.
2: For the sake of his sorrowful passion,
3: have mercy on us and on the whole world.
2: For the sake of his sorrowful passion,
3: have mercy on us and on the whole world.
2: For the sake of his sorrowful passion,
3: have mercy on us and on the whole world.
2: For the sake of his sorrowful passion,
3: have mercy on us and on the whole world.
2: For the sake of his sorrowful passion,
3: have mercy on us and on the whole world.
2: For the sake of his sorrowful passion,
3: have mercy on us and on the whole world.
2: For the sake of his sorrowful passion,
3: have mercy on us and on the whole world.
2: Holy God, Holy Mighty One, Holy Immortal One,
3: have mercy on us and on the whole world.
2: Holy God, Holy Mighty One, Holy Immortal One,
3: have mercy on us and on the whole world.
2: Holy God, Holy Mighty One, Holy Immortal One,
3: have mercy on us and on the whole world.
2: Eternal God, in whom mercy is endless and the treasury of compassion inexhaustible, look kindly upon us and increase your mercy in us, that in difficult moments we might not despair nor become despondent, but with great confidence submit ourselves to your holy will, which is love and mercy itself.
3: Amen.
2: Saint Faustina,
3: pray for us.
2: In the name of the Father, and the Son, and the Holy Spirit.
3: Amen.
1: We now join the following program, already in progress.
4: Something higher than one's, you know, race or class or things like that is really capable of fostering that kind of communion at a broader level. So again, I think he's, you know, the key distinction I think between him and maybe some Catholic thinkers in public life that were prominent maybe 20 years ago is, I think Vance thinks that the government, or at least on this public level, there's needs to be this stuff needs to be promoted, right, in maybe a more forceful way. So I think that he really sees Christianity as sort of the driving heartbeat of achieving communion on a national level, which is very interesting.
5: Yeah, you note that he has a very clear view of Christianity in politics, Christianity and its role in public life and the life of the country. How would you describe this book, though, as also, obviously, we're all Catholic Christians, but how Catholic is this book?
4: Yeah, it's interesting because there has been a lot of criticism, you know, beginning with the front cover of the book, which is, I think, a Pentecostal church somewhere in rural Virginia. And so the question is, you know, is how Catholic is this book? Is Vance, you know, just trying to appeal to, you know, the evangelical voter base in advance of him running for president? You know, I honestly found some of those criticisms a little off. I will say that he definitely, you know, is attempting to bring non-Catholic Christians into the conversation and, you know, acknowledges them, writes about positive things that he received in his own upbringing. But at the same time, I think he certainly talks about very Catholic things in this, including the Eucharist, including how in the Catholic Church, the Eucharist, right, our participation sacramentally in the body of Christ is the source of communio. So there is also that spiritual dimension of community too. At the end of the book, he talks about, you know, the community of saints, which is greater than any sort of national communion as well. So I think that honestly is the thing I'm most interested in exploring further, is this kind of tension or relation between political community and how Christianity is conducive to that, but then also the broader spiritual communion, which is the church, which of course transcends any political allegiance. So I think Vance does, he certainly includes both dimensions in this book, but I think thinking about how those actually work in tandem, practically speaking, is definitely a question a lot of people will have going forward.
6: It sounds like a deep thinking book. Is it, Jonathan? And spoiler alert, do you like it?
4: Well, I think to answer the first question, I think, as you know, Vance is he's a very smart guy. He went to Yale Law. He's, you know, very well versed in all kinds of topics from theology to philosophy and economics. I think he's written in an extremely accessible way. He is, you know, I've heard someone describe him as first and foremost a writer. When he went to Iraq as a member of the Marine Corps, he wasn't on the front lines. He was writing for the Marine Corps as a journalist, basically. He's had a blog before. He's written books before. So he knows how to write, and he knows how to write in a compelling way. So, yeah, there are big ideas, but it is very narrative-driven. It's his personal story. There are lots of anecdotes you learn along the way. So in that sense, I think I like it as it is a pretty compelling portrayal of one man's sort of loss of faith and how he came back to it. And of course, he's not alone in that. We're experiencing, you know, significant religious disaffiliation in the United States right now. And Vance says, maybe my experience has something to offer. And then I think on the bigger and broader question, I'm certainly interested in questions of political philosophy and how Catholicism, you know, interacts with our life as American citizens. And I think Vance has given us a lot to think about, while also maybe not answering all the questions he raises. So I certainly, you know, enjoyed grappling with that and trying to almost guess where he might be leading the conversation.
5: Yeah, real quick final question. So as I recall, Hillbilly Elegy was turned into a movie, wasn't it?
4: Yes, it was. Absolutely.
5: Do you expect this one will become a movie? And if it is, who will play Usha?
4: That's two very difficult questions.
6: That's a quick question, Matthew.
4: It could be part two to Hillbilly Elegy. So who will play Usha? I don't know that question. I'll have to take a look at the possible candidates. But if they want me to be a consultant,
5: who will play JD, right?
4: Consultant. Yeah, exactly. Maybe himself, probably not.
5: All right. Well, Jonathan, thank you so much for this. And all of us should be reading your review before we read this book because of your analysis.
4: Thanks so much.
5: Well, you're listening to Register Radio here on EWTN Radio. Next up, Shannon Mullen and I are going to celebrate the legacy of American Catholics in the life of the country. 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
5: And welcome back. I'm Matthew Bunsen here, as always, with Shannon Mullen, editor-in-chief of the National Catholic Register. As we all know, or should know, this year, is America's semi-quincentennial. In other words, it is the 250th anniversary of the Declaration of Independence and the birth of the country. So as the nation celebrates, the Register is making this and marking this great moment by celebrating the Catholic legacy and the role that Catholics are going to continue to play in the life of America. So I'm so happy that as an institution, sort of the newspaper of record on the Catholic side, that we're able to mark this this really important moment in the life of the country.
6: Yeah, and I'm very happy that you were able to contribute a major piece to it, our cover piece, Five Heroes of American Catholicism. I wish we were on video because I'd love to share the cover.
5: It's gorgeous.
6: It looks like superheroes, you know, the five, and it's a great piece.
5: So, thank you.
6: Yeah,
5: I appreciate it. It's fun, if we can, to reflect on some of these figures because we forget that they're flesh and blood. They have sort of legendary names like Junipero Serra, Charles Carroll of Carrollton, John Carroll, Mother Cabrini. I mean, the list is, we'll cover those, I know. But at the same time, this is also an opportunity for us just to reflect on the simple faith of average Catholics who lived, in many cases, immigrated here under very difficult conditions, made a life for themselves and their families. And if we want a living testimony of how that works in practice, all we have to do is look at Robert Francis Prevost, Pope Leo XIV.
6: Yeah, it's so fascinating. I think one of the themes as we approach this big anniversary is the Catholic history, the American Catholic history, that a lot of us don't know. And that's because the textbooks, the social studies books, the history texts that we used in our schools, even if we went to Catholic schools,
5: that's right,
6: kind of left out the Catholic stuff. St. Augustine, Florida, being the oldest city in the United States, founded by Catholic explorers and missionaries. The first martyr on American soil being in Kansas in the in the 16th century. A lot of those details, by the way, come from your book, excellent book, the U.S. Catholic Encyclopedia.
5: Yep.
6: Which is
5: a privilege to write.
6: Wow, so much that we don't know. Mm-hmm. So what I really wanted, we wanted to encourage people to know at least some of these figures, and you It must have been very hard to pick five, but you
5: just
6: picked,
5: five. Yes, yeah. I mean, we could easily pick 100.
6: Yeah,
5: but if we start with five, it's in some ways they cover the gamut. So you can really start with Charles Carroll of Carrollton, the member of the great Maryland family of the Catholics. Let's remember that Maryland was founded as sort of a Catholic haven. But even more than just a Catholic haven, it was a place where all religions were welcome. So in other words, the great anti-Catholic bias, the hostility toward Catholics that you found in almost every other aspect of the British colonies did not exist in Maryland, but that didn't mean that it was an exclusively Catholic enclave. The act of toleration and the fact that out of this environment of renewed hostilities once the Calverts were sort of overthrown, that families like the Carrolls were still able to flourish and to give to America a figure like Charles Carroll of Carrollton, who is famously the only Catholic signer of the Declaration of Independence. He's the longest he died last, but also who made sort of Catholicism politically and socially acceptable, A, because of the wealth and influence of the family, but also just because of his sheer willingness to defend the faith publicly and so articulately.
6: Yeah, there must have been tremendous pressure on him to assimilate into sort of the Protestant ethos. He didn't. That's really interesting. I knew that he was a signer of the Declaration of Independence, the only Catholic signer. I didn't realize he was as wealthy as he was. He was kind of like the Donald Trump and Elon Musk of Maryland,
5: exactly,
6: anyway.
5: Yes.
6: But he was fabulously wealthy.
5: Right.
6: Right.
5: And in a way...
6: In which case, he had in some ways the most to lose
5: and that,
6: materially.
5: You make a really important point, Shannon, because one of the reasons that he became sort of acceptable to the Continental Congress, the very hostile anti-Catholics who were serving in the Continental Congress, was they realized, okay, he's here with us. He has a lot to lose if this revolution does not succeed. Mm. And I think that's part of his legacy that his great cousin, John Carroll, the first Archbishop of Baltimore, his great struggle was to convince Americans that Catholics could be both good Americans and, you know, good citizens and actually still be Catholic. Because there was always this, all the way up to John F. Kennedy, and in some ways you still hear that. There has to be some divided loyalty. You have to choose between America and the Pope, was always this argument. And I think Charles Carroll, John Carroll, they fought this and really paved the way for Catholics to be accepted in wider American culture.
6: Yeah, and you see that tension, by the way, in J.D. Vance, right?
5: That's right. Yeah, how good a Catholic can he actually be if he's going to serve in public office?
6: Yeah, Charles Carroll I knew a little bit about. John Carroll, less than that. And I was fascinated by him also. We don't have time to get into it,
5: yeah,
6: but he was a close friend of... A Benjamin Franklin.
5: That's right.
6: Right? Which is so interesting. Some of these others, though, Junipero Serra.
5: Yeah.
6: Tell me why he made your five.
5: Well, if we look at North America, when we think of America, we think of the whole of the continent. And Junipero Serra was one of those great heroes in establishing the faith in what became California, establishing El Camino Royal, this great chain of missions that stretched across California, and bringing the faith, but then also standing up and defending the indigenous peoples and native peoples in California and beyond. And I thought it was also really important to include him, because he was canonized on American soil by Pope Francis in 2015. I had the great joy of being at Catholic University when it was done by Pope Francis, but the slander and the maligning of Junipero Serra and the whole of that effort at evangelization and bringing souls to Christ, I think it's important to honor him, but also then to keep reminding people of what actually happened in history and what his motivations were. And this idea of him as some hostile, evil colonizer, where they were tearing down his statues not that many years ago, it's a reminder to us that we also have to be able to defend the faith. It goes back to that same question of what it is like to be a Catholic in America, and can you be?
6: Yeah, what he accomplished is just amazing in any age, let alone the the frontier days.
5: That's right,
6: the wilderness of California. Let's go to the next one, Mother Cabrini.
5: Yeah, the patron saint of immigrants who sailed back and forth across the Atlantic 24 times, despite an absolute dread of water, of traveling at sea. And one of the great stories of somebody who was determined to do what she could to bring the faith, to help those most in need, in this case, the immigrants by the millions who had come to the United States, Italians in particular. And if we look for one of those great threads, you can see the care for those who were in most need. Under very difficult circumstances. I mean, she arrived with next to nothing, met only discouragement on the part of much of the institutional church here, and then gave her life to the immigrants here, all with the support of the popes, Pope Leo XIII in particular. And for us, as a role model, how to care for those who find their way to this country but doing it properly.
6: Yeah, and she, along with Elizabeth Ann Seton, is also tell the story of the Catholic Church's contributions to education this country, to healthcare, to hospitals.
5: The most vulnerable and those in need, yeah.
6: Yeah, so interesting. And then we get to...
5: the Colossus.
6: Yeah, the Colossus. In some ways, you could make a case that he's kind of the quintessential American Catholic, which is Fulton Sheen.
5: Yeah.
6: And what do we have to say about him in this?
5: Well, what we have to say, I think, is in an age in which we are drowning in communication in so many different ways, Sheen understood how to use all the means of communication, social communication, to proclaim the gospel, to turn it into an instrument not to be feared, but to be utilized to convert, so to speak, how we communicate in a language that the modern world can understand, and that he anticipated the Second Vatican Council. But also just the sheer command he had of the faith, but then to be able to bring it down to the level that anyone could understand. There are reasons why his TV show had 35 million viewers every year back in the 1950s, why his radio show had an audience of millions, including many, many Protestants who tuned in every week to hear him. And then we can't forget, and I think this is one of the biggest takeaways, that yes, he was articulate in evangelizing, he knew how to communicate, but he was also holy. He did an hour of adoration every day of his life and died in the middle of adoration. And so these are great figures.
6: Yeah, we're going to come back to him in a few months.
5: Yes, we are.
6: And talk about your own connection to Fulton Sheen. But it's also so interesting because in what you just spoke about, we see parallels with E.W. Tan's own Mother Angelica.
5: That's right. A great communicator.
6: Yeah, and not only that, but some of the other evangelical preachers who really were able, Billy Graham and others, who were able to use the mass media to spread the good news.
5: Well, in talking about the media, we have to be sure to talk about how we fared at the Catholic Media Association. So please, take it away.
6: Yes, I'm happy to report this was the Catholic Media Conference, which is held annually. This year was in Atlantic City in New Jersey. And I have to say, they did a really great job, and we were very honored at EWTN. We won across our platforms more than 70 awards on the TV side and in the print side. The Register won Newspaper of the Year, National Newspaper of the Year, which is
5: a great achievement for you as editor-in-chief.
6: Yeah, we're very happy at that. And then really half of the entries, roughly half of the entries that we submitted won first place, 12 in total won first place in different writing categories. And that's a testament to our great staff and their doing different stories was really, really proud of them.
5: Yeah. Well, congratulations to everyone. This is an immense achievement for EWTN and EWTN News in particular.
6: Thank you.
5: Well, that's it for Register Radio for this week. Remember, for more news, analysis, and commentary, check out the National Catholic Register online at ncregister.com. Thanks so much for being here. Until next week, on behalf of our producer, Michael McCall, and Shannon Mullen, I'm Matthew Bunsen. Take care, and God bless.
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13: All day today, we celebrate the feast of St. Cyril of Alexandria, doctor of the church and scholarly archbishop and prolific writer.
14: Just because you played the game doesn't mean you can coach a team. That was my first thought when my daughter ran into issues with a coach. New to the sport, she was excited to learn and be part of a team, but we quickly realized our coach wasn't interested in teaching fundamentals. She wanted a winning team. Watching practices and games, it became clear the coach expected experienced players, leaving my daughter feeling deflated and frustrated. The coach clearly wasn't interested in our concerns. So if you want a winning team, my advice is this: get coached first before trying to be one. Ask yourself, how would Jesus treat these players? How you score doesn't matter if your players don't feel valued. As leaders, we're called to help team players reach their greatest potential. Parents, teachers, preachers, and leaders can benefit from learning how to coach people up. Scripture says, as iron sharpens iron, so one person sharpens another. My coach's question is this: how can you learn to coach people up? This has been an Epiphany Insight. I'm Vanessa Denha-Garmo, a communications evangelist.
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17: 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I'm Father Cedric Pizzegna, the host. 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I'm Father Cedric Pizzegna. So glad that you decided to tune into the program. Psalm 51 is a psalm that we religious pray every Friday. King David wrote it, and he prays, "Create in me a clean heart, O God. Put a new and steadfast spirit within me. The sacrifice acceptable to God is a broken spirit, a broken, contrite heart, O God, you will not spurn." I want to talk with you about the heart, but not the physical heart per se. I want to talk about the center of your being, your innermost being, your heart. In the Bible, this occurs like 1,200 times. This is a core teaching. Core is another word for heart. Core teaching in the Bible has to do with our heart. I heard a song by Bruce Springsteen growing up, and he would sing, "Everybody's got a hungry heart, everybody's got a hungry heart, everybody's got a hungry heart." And that's so true. Everybody's got a hungry heart, not so much this beating heart, but the core of our being, our innermost being. What is our heart? What is the concept from the Bible? Well, if you look at Google and you Google heart, you'll see all kinds of images and a definition, and it'll talk about the organ that resides in your body. On Valentine's Day, we give out hearts. One out of four types of cards are hearts. Of course, spades, clubs, and diamonds are the others. There was even a musical group called Heart growing up in the 70s and 80s. Used to listen to their music. On my heart, I have a heart. This is our passionist sign, and within that sign is a heart. And the words mean the passion of Jesus Christ. We have a motto: may the passion of Jesus Christ be always in our heart. Now, we're not talking about this beating heart that's going on right here.
18: We're talking about our innermost being, and that's what the Bible talks about. Our core, the center of our being, our conscience, our memory, our consciousness, our identity, who we are. It's where we think, emote, decide, and judge. It's who we are. That's our heart. And the Bible is very concerned about our heart. I'll talk in a little while about some of the problems that our heart has, and we need to come for healing. And that's what this episode is all about. But we can have a faithful heart, a restless heart, a wayward heart, a brave heart, wandering heart, hard heart, wild heart, good heart, humble heart, all kinds of hearts. And when somebody is abusive, they're called heartless. David, from the Bible, we are told, had a heart for God. And if today you hear God's voice, this is one of the Psalms, if today you hear God's voice, harden not your heart. We can harden our heart. That's one of the problems that we get into when we look at our heart biblically. We can harden it by doubting God. We can harden it by perpetual sinning and not listening to what God is telling us. And eventually our conscience becomes seared and our heart becomes hard. And then it's hard to experience God's presence. This series is all about how God is with us. I have entitled this episode, Open Heart Surgery. Open heart is totally different than a hardened heart. Open heart has to do with being humble and open and ready to receive, and I'll talk about that in a minute, but I want to look at what the Bible says about our heart. We have to understand, we are a fallen race. Through our original sin, all of us are infected, every one of us, no matter how good we think we are. Often we look at ourselves through rose-colored glasses and we look at everybody else through a magnifying glass and we judge them and talk about them. That's part of our heart condition. The truth is we are fallen. We're very good. We're made in God's image. It's right from the Bible. We're very good. And we are made in God's image. We're blessed, but yet we're sinful and we're fallen. We have a fallen heart. David wrote in Psalm 51, O see, in guilt I was born, a sinner was I conceived. And he prayed for washing and purification. That's the reading that I read for you. The theme of this series is, I am with you, talking about how God is with us, and God is the one that needs to do the purification with our open heart. Because God is with us, his great work is to bring us to wholeness and holiness. And it all begins in the heart.

Jesus taught about the heart, about the inner life. And he said that our conduct and words flow from the heart and reveal the heart. He said, out of the heart, your mouth speaks. Gossip, swearing, taking the Lord's name in vain, that reveals that you have a heart condition. They listen on a stethoscope, doctors do, about your heart condition. But we can listen to a person's heart by the way they speak. It reveals your heart. Jesus said, what defiles you is what comes out of your heart. Evil thoughts, murder, adultery, those type things. It's not eating with unwashed hands that defiles you. It's our inner life that matters. All this talk about the inner life has really had me think about my motivations. For example, in ministry, why did I get involved in ministry? Why did I get on television? Is it to make money? Is it for notoriety? Is it so people will know me? Is it for power? And I've had to look at these things. And everybody should examine their heart. In a way, we all have a stethoscope. And we can look at our heart and listen to our heart. Spend a few minutes and sit still and think about your heart and say, what am I doing with life? What are my motivations? What am I trying to do? And I've had to do this periodically because as I get more well known because of television and radio, and as people support me, I've had to look at my life and say, what am I doing and why am I doing it? That's called the inner life, and everybody should look at their heart because Jesus talked about it, and he said it's very important. Out of your heart flows the rivers of life, he said. Talk to us about the Sermon on the Mount. He said, you've heard that you shall not commit adultery. He said, I tell you, anybody that looks at a woman with lust has committed adultery with her already. And he said, you've heard not commit murder. But just being angry with somebody makes you liable to judgment. These are high standards. And what was he saying? He's saying it's your inner life that matters. It's your insides, your heart that matters to God. And God searches our hearts. He knows what's in there, and we better come clean. And I want you to look within because as a disciple of Jesus, we don't want to be fooling ourselves or anybody else because you can't fool God. You have to have a clean conscience and a clean heart. That's what Paul the Apostle said. He said, my conscience is clean and I'm not worried. I know I'm going to face the judgment and God will be merciful. When you go to a doctor with a heart problem, depending on the symptoms, there are many methods to bring healing and cure. You could have a stent put in, you could have bypass, or you can have a transplant. Now, I've just told you that we're a fallen race. We have all kinds of heart problems inside. All this stuff that comes out of us, these evil actions, are all because of our heart. Jesus on the Sermon on the Mount told us that there's problems with anger and lust and the seven deadly, pride and all these different things. So we have to address these things. We can't just let it go on. If you go to a doctor, as I said, he'll examine your heart and prescribe either medication or maybe a stent or open heart surgery. And there are prescriptions in the scriptures about the healing of our heart. We don't have to just We have to grow and change and become. And I want to share with you some of the prescriptions that God has given me. David prayed, for example, create in me a new heart, O God. He was appealing to God. Remember, this series is all about God is with us. He was appealing to God for grace to bring healing to the heart. And we can experience that because God is with us. God recreates. Scriptures talk about regeneration, the washing of the heart. And that's something that Christians can encounter. Jesus said, learn from me. And here's what we need to do. First of all, I talked about grace, and I'll get back to that.
about God recreating, washing, regeneration of the heart. But Jesus said, learn from me, because I'm meek and humble of heart. Said that in the Gospel of Matthew. So number one, this is our cooperation. This is our responsibility. We need to be listening to what Jesus had to say. A disciple means that you're a learner. You're growing. You're being educated. You listen to Jesus. He said, learn from me. Spend some time with the scriptures. Spend some time reading good spiritual books and learn from Jesus. And then he revealed the state of his heart. Jesus said, I'm meek and gentle of heart, meek and humble of heart. Meekness isn't weakness. Meekness is strength under control. Picture a Corvette all souped up going 30 miles an hour because it's going the speed limit. Has the power and the ability to go 100 miles an hour or much faster, but it's strength under control. In religious life, I've had superiors all my religious life, and I've been a religious now for about 40 years as a passionist. We live in community. We have to have a superior in the local community as well as a provincial. And one of the superiors that I had, he's got the power in the local community. He was the most gentle, kind, soft man you would ever meet. Yet he didn't have to be that way. He had power. He could tell us what to do, and under the vow of obedience we would have to follow. But he was meek. He had a beautiful heart. And I'll never forget Father Fred. And there's been others too. And then Jesus said that he had a humble heart. The goal of our life is to develop our heart to become like Jesus. That's right from Romans 8, that God predestined us to be conformed or transformed into the image of his Son. What that scripture means isn't so much that we grow physically like Jesus, of course, but that we develop a heart like Christ. Jesus' heart was meek, strength under control, and humble. Humility, think of humus soil. It's that dark, black, rich soil. And when you plant something into it, it's receptive, and it's fruitful, it's fertile. I love what James says, humbly receive the word with its power to save you. Humbly receive the word. Learn from Jesus. You do this by reading and studying what Jesus taught, as I said. It shapes our thinking. You be open, open heart surgery. And as disciples, we are learners. The truly educated person never stops going to school. A humble heart knows of its need for God. We realize that we can't do it in and of ourselves. God has accomplished all we have done. I think about my ministry and writing of the books and the production of the television programs and the outreach and the different things. It's easy to sit there and start getting prideful. And I go back to that psalm, Lord, it is you who have accomplished all I have done. Humility is really important, and God wants a humble heart. Heard about this prideful preacher. He had this sermon all together, and he was going to wow the crowd and everything, and there was this big, tall pulpit, and he goes walking up the stairs, and he says, they're going to love this, and this is going to wow everybody. It's a full cathedral. He gets up there, and he starts preaching. People are yawning and looking at their watch and everything, and he just started to lose confidence and lost the saliva and ended up, he bombed. He walked down the stairs and finished. Right at the bottom of the stairs, there was a plaque. And the plaque said this, if you went up like you came down, you would have come down like you went up. Think about that. You see, his pride led to humility. But humility leads to being exalted. That's what Jesus taught. We need God. That's what a humble heart is all about. You realize that
I'm not a self-made person. I can do my best, but when push comes to shove, I need help. I need God. I remember a song by America years ago. America was a group from the 70s. I like to quote music. It's kind of in my heart. And the song was called, I Need You. Like the flower needs the rain, you know I need you. Like the winter needs the spring, you know I need you. And we need God. We so need God. How do we get a humble heart? Well, I've discovered in my life it is through suffering. Suffering is purgative, and it leads to purification, at least in my life, and I think so for you too. I used to, when high school and growing up and you're not hurting and you haven't encountered any real suffering or anything, I was pretty prideful. Everybody, I guess, kind of grows up that way. You have a maybe more than a healthy pride. And then I developed acne. Oh, devastating for me. I mean, the blotches on your face and your complexion. And what it did is it made me vulnerable and quiet and shy. And I realized that I didn't have it all together. I used to live kind of like, I'm not going to say that I thought I was better than everybody else, but I had flippant disregard toward God and toward people. And yeah, I cared for people, but didn't do anything about it. But acne brought me, it was a great suffering. It brought me introversion, quietness. But I'll tell you this, my blemishes led to blessings. I discovered a whole new side of myself that I didn't even know, because I was just living on the superficial. Then I came to the supernatural. My blessings came from my blemishes. And now I've realized that there was a whole side of me that I didn't know. And I go like this because it's inside. I used to live in a place called Creve Coeur, Missouri. I was a youth minister in Creve Coeur, Missouri, at a church there called Our Lady of the Pillar. The word Creve Coeur means broken heart. And in college, I had a broken heart. I dated a girl, and after about a year, we broke up, and I was lonely. I was empty. I was without God. I was without that girl, and I was hurting. And it was in that loneliness, in that brokenness, in that hurting, that's when I reached out to God. I don't know if you've ever heard the psalm, and it was Psalm 51. I just read it. A broken heart you will not spurn. God is close to the brokenhearted. And little did I know that that broken heart led me to a conversion. That broken heart was actually a good heart. It led to something good. You've heard that saying, if it ain't broke, don't fix it. But God's motto is, if it is broke, do fix it. And my heart was broke, and he fixed it. So how do you get a humble heart? Let your sufferings speak to you. Let them purify you. Whether it be a relationship or physical or whatever you're going through, a broken, contrite heart, God will not spurn. God is close to the brokenhearted. And I'm not saying that I wanted suffering, but I have allowed my suffering to purify me. And it really does. Suffering has meaning. Your suffering has purpose. You have to look at it and allow it to do something beautiful in you. Some people just have suffering and they're mad at God. But rather, the saints have taught us, let your suffering bring you closer to God. Let it deepen you. Let your suffering purify you. As I said, go from the superficial to the supernatural. Allow your sufferings to speak to you and to purify your heart. In addition,
David in Psalm 51. Now we're talking about the healing of the heart. I've talked about grace. I've also talked about suffering. Another way for healing, David prayed for a humble, contrite heart. And he said, a humble, contrite heart, contrite means sorrowful, repentant. David said that a contrite heart you will not spurn, O God. He said that in Psalm 51. Contrite heart, of course, a sorrowful heart. And in the Catholic Church, we celebrate the sacrament of reconciliation. As a Catholic priest, this is a major ministry for me. People come before me and talk about their sins. That's right from James. Confess your sins to one another that you may be healed. I've talked about this before, but there's a great catharsis that comes, a great healing that comes as you confess your sins. I see people with humble hearts confessing their sins, and some of these sins are pretty deadly. We'll just put it that way. And I always tell folks when they come before me, they're very vulnerable and very open, very intimate. I always tell them, be the person you are right now when you leave. Because I see them in a very humble state, very open state, very honest person. And if they can just continue with that, that humble and contrite heart, they'll be pleasing to God. The confession of sins brings healing. It's a resurrection sacrament. And that's one of the ways that you come to the healing of your heart. Confess your sins to one another that you may experience healing. And through confession, pride can change to humility, lust to purity, selfishness to selflessness, and gluttony to self

0: now on. And the scriptures clearly tell us to guard our heart. The heart is like a sponge that absorbs all the stuff of life. You watch the news too much, you're going to get negative. Too much sports, you're going to be separated from God. Pornography is a great evil. Gambling, Jesus said, live by the sword, die by the sword. You are responsible for your heart health. And evil is trying to sow doubts in you and distract you and harden your heart, pull you away from God. You must resist. Guard your heart at all costs. Avoid negativity and become positive. Along with our efforts now, I've talked about guarding your heart, going to confession. I've talked about coming to Christ, learning from Him. That's really important. I've talked about learning from your suffering. These are things we can do. We don't just show up on earth and say, okay, I've got original sin. I've got a heart that's fallen. We are responsible for the state of our heart. And we will be judged by what we did and how we took advantage of the opportunities. Now let's go back to grace. I started with grace, and the great promise of God is one of grace. This is Ezekiel 26. This is one of the great promises in the Bible. God says, I will cleanse you from all your impurities and from all your idols. I will give you a new heart, put a new spirit within you. I will take away your stony heart, give you a natural heart. You will be my people and I will be your God. Wow, that is so good. When push comes to shove, we need grace. They used to go to the desert. They, the early church fathers, they would go into the desert because they realized that their heart, they wanted purification. They wanted to get away from the culture that was corrupting them. They went into the desert and they prayed a prayer of mercy. Lord Jesus Christ, Son of God, have mercy on me. Very beautiful prayer. I'm going to invite you right now to trust in God's grace and simply, like those desert fathers and mothers that went out to the desert for the purification of their heart, give your heart to Jesus. Some of you need to go to confession. Please do. Give your heart to the Lord in confession. Let your sufferings purify you. Rely upon grace. Learn from Jesus. Most of all, trust in grace. And I simply pray, and you follow along with me as I pray, Lord Jesus Christ, Son of God, have mercy on me. And as you pray with me, as you've watched this episode, I pray that you'll get a sense of where your heart is at. Realize that God wants to give you a new heart and a new spirit. And as you give your life to Jesus, may you experience new life, regeneration, and the cleansing of your heart. And may Almighty God bless you, the Father, the Son, and the Holy Spirit. Amen. Don't just live, live with passion.
1: 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May Almighty God bless you, the Father, the Son, and the Holy Spirit. Amen.

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1: 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Be our defense against the wicked.

0: wickedness and snares of the devil. 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Amen.
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2: 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It's normal to believe in God, but normal things don't get much attention. It's abnormal to say there is no God, and that makes the headlines. G.K. Chesterton says atheism is an abnormality. It's not merely the denial of a dogma, it's the reversal of a subconscious assumption of the soul.
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2: And Chesterton says, if there were no God, there would be no atheists.
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0: The Sagrada Familia, the idea of a church to the Holy Family, began in 1882. And it really, the part of the idea was not, it was an expiatory type of church. So you have in the late 19th century, this very powerful feeling among Catholics as a very tumultuous era draws to a close. Remember that the century starts with, you know, the French Revolution and revolutions all over the place. The century is ending with these rise of new nations and wars. So this very turbulent age. And so I think it's a very, very beautiful thing that where, you know, in Paris they were about to construct Montmartre, here in Spain they really decide to focus in on the nucleus of the society and build a church dedicated to the Sagrada Familia. And you know, there was an original architect, Francisco de Paula de Villar, who worked on it for a very short time before he quit. And then in came Antonio Gaudí. And Gaudí, yes, you're right, he had a completely different vision, but he was a very unique architect already to be brought into this project.
1: Had he done a lot of things in Barcelona at the time, or was he a little bit of a new kid on the block in that sense?
0: Gaudí was actually it was important, but more for domestic architecture. Mm-hmm. The works he had done, the projects he had been working on, things like the Casa Batlló, things like the projects he had been making had been very innovative. He was clearly a very innovative thinker, but mm-hmm. you know, something of this dimension, something that was this enormous, was not it wasn't in his repertoire.
1: And so the fact that he was Catalan, does that bring any particular unique materials or sensibilities to the project?
0: So I have been very fond of this church for, I think it's over 20 years, and I've heard people, you know, poo-poo it and dislike it. I mean, now it's very hot to like it's so hot right now, that Sagrada Familia. But, you know, I've had plenty of discussions with people who thought that it was a sort of a strange building. To me, from the very first time I saw it, I thought this is really a perfect example of a church that represents the individual identity and it represents the universal identity. And so the question is there something Catalan about it? Yes, everything about it is Catalan. This church could not exist anywhere else. And that love of nature, Gaudí, as a Catalan, he delves into the history of his own, I feel like I'm stepping on a minefield here, but his own country, his own home, his own homeland. And one of the things you find in the history of Catalan architecture, there is a very beautiful series of Gothic churches. So, you know, Santa Maria del Mar, these beautiful churches that already are exploring the Gothic in their own way. So we have evidence from, you know, the 13th century, the 14th century, of a very rich tradition within Catalonia of its own particular type of a soaring and beautiful Gothicness. But as you're moving into the 19th century and all of these different countries and nations are developing their own identity, and we can see this in various art periods that are celebrating, you know, the identity or the type of art or mosaics here in Rome or whatever it's going to be. In the Sagrada Familia, we see that love of nature. And it's incredibly beautiful, the love of the land and the love of nature and the love of the organic power of nature. And we see that in the work of Gaudí. Plus, the use of these very colorful ceramics really speak to this particular age where you see this kind of Art Nouveau, where this emphasis on craftsmanship, the sort of the beautiful colors of the ceramics, is brightness and powerful luminosity, which is very specific to the region, which is being employed in the art. The way that every surface seems to be budding or blossoming or growing. It really is. It is something that really is a unique and glorious expression of its own land, without ever forgetting that it's part of a universal church.
1: So I'm glad you brought that up, and you talked about the Gothic, and of course everybody knows about flying buttresses from another era of architecture. Can you talk about the tree-like structures holding it up? And also, how much is he working with engineers? Because it's one thing to draw it. It's another thing to figure out how it will actually support itself.
0: So that's very much part of the Gothic world to begin with. I mean, these Gothic churches that they began constructing in the 13th century were sort of gravity-defying structures. And on one hand, you would have the architect, but on the other hand, there were engineers, and even more importantly than engineers, the Gothic world had people with experience, people who were used to building, people who knew how much weight a stone could bear. So going back to the question of the Gothic. So the Gothic develops with primarily in France, although, as we said, there are manifestations in Catalonia, there are manifestations in England and in Germany. The idea behind it is a theology of light. And so we attribute the beginning of this style to the French Cardinal of Saint-Denis, who is thinking in terms of how to open up space to create more light. Remember that the building period, the building style before that is a kind of heavy, very solid and sturdy building. And now they're thinking about how we can allow those stone walls to be penetrated by eventually what will be stained glass in the northern areas. And in order to do this, as that concern becomes the primary concern, we want to lighten the building. We want to reach upwards. We want the building to stretch us from our earthboundness into the heavens. The engineers come up with solutions. And these are, I mean, again, we use the word engineers, but the people who came up with those solutions were master masons who had been doing this job. So they passed down the knowledge, right, and then they tested themselves and they experimented. And that's what we see happening in the Sagrada Familia. So the Sagrada Familia starts with the same idea of something that you want to reach up towards the heaven, something that you want to see penetrated with light. They start out with Gaudí and experienced workmen who are figuring out how to erect this building slowly, by the way. He was never in a hurry. There was never like, we got to get this done now. There was time to learn. And that's a very important part of that structure. And as he progresses, as the building progresses, all kinds of new possibilities open up, so that the latter part of the constructions have used a lot of computer technology, because now that is a possibility to aid in construction. And I just want to, your original question was about the tree, and I really think that is brings us back to the thing that makes this so beautifully Catalonian. So the idea of the architecture in Gothic, and the idea of the architecture in the Gothic designs, particularly when you get into the more flamboyant Gothic, is that you have this supporting pier that usually would have bundles of rods around them. So what you would see, it's carved, it's all stone, is that there's an actual supporting, it looked like a column. If we Romans, we just leave the column and buonanotte. But in Gothic, they cover it with these little sort of thin carved rods. And when they reach the loftiness of the ceiling, they spread out like a tree cover. So the whole idea is that you're walking in the forest. And this the Sagrada Familia, with its much more, when you look at it in a Gothic church, you have to go back and remember that's what they were thinking, the light filtering in through the trees. In the Sagrada Familia, which has this deep connection, this powerful love of nature, that's where you see much more overtly the in time we say richiamo, the recalling, the evoking of that tree.
1: Mm-hmm. Mm-hmm. So your home away from home, I'm sorry, your home away from home is St. Peter's Basilica. That's where you live. And yes. I listened to a talk that you gave, I think it was a TED talk, and you talked about the over 100 years development of St. Peter's Basilica. It went through many popes, it went through architects, it went through craftsmen. How do you look at the process from these two basilicas? What are their similarities and differences? And you have to have thought about that as you studied the two.
0: I'm so glad you asked that question, because ever since you invited me to do this, and I wasn't quite sure what we were going to talk about, but it was the one thing I was thinking about, is how very interesting. Two projects that take over 100 years to complete. So St. Peter's, the new St. Peter's, by the way, New St. Peter's is celebrating its 400th anniversary this year. So here we are celebrating. It was completed on November 18 of 1626, after 120 years and a million problems. Right. So in the building of St. Peter's, we have one plan begun by Bramante, then Bramante dies and they hire a revolving door of architects. And then Michelangelo comes along and he alters the plan. And then they finish that church, but it's not quite big enough. And then in the meantime, the Protestant Reformation is happening. And my favorite cheeky comment to how much St. Peter's cost is Germany and England. I mean, we have a million problems in the construction of St. Peter's, and they end up making something that's two football fields. And so on paper, that should really be a disaster. That should be a, wait, what? Like, how can there be any continuity? But yet, between this 120 years, even reversals of fortunes, popes and architects who hated each other, there is a sense of continuity. And that's, I think, in part, I've been thinking a lot about this attraction we have to the Sagrada Familia, because it is very similar. This is a project that began as a idea to draw together a people in a very turbulent time. And then every turbulent thing imaginable could happen. The first architect quits. The second architect gets run over by a tram. I mean, the problems, they are legion. Then as soon as they sort of get their act together with that, you have the Spanish Civil War, in which the Spaniards are killing each other. So if anything, like, we were going to do this expiatory temple, right now we can't do that because everybody is massacring each other. And actually they'll lose in the middle of the Spanish Civil War. They'll lose a lot of Gaudi's original plans. A lot of the work will be, there'll be a lot of destruction and setbacks. And yet somehow that church persists. It makes it through the craziness of the 1960s. It makes it through this new secular age. And yet here we are in 2026, sitting at the edge of our seats, waiting for that church to be completed. So I think there are two very beautiful things that a space like that reminds us of. And one is that sense of continuity. We just, the sense of we keep going. And we keep going, and despite the fact that there may be different visions and different architects, because the end goal of bringing us to Christ. Now, structurally, the two churches are very different. In the case of the Sagrada Familia, we see this vertical movement. In the case of St. Peter's, we see this horizontal movement that draws us to the tomb of Peter. But either way, we are a people gathered together, an ecclesia, who are being drawn not just through space, but through time in these constructions. So that's the one thing. And the second thing, which I think is even more moving to me, I think especially as I get older, the people who are working on this church and Gaudi himself know full well they're not going to live to see it done. And so, like the cathedrals of old, there is, on one hand, a humility in the construction of these churches. For all the egos we hear about with all the people who are involved, there is a humility in undertaking a project where you're not going to cut the ribbon. And it seems to me that it's buildings of faith that lend themselves to this. The willingness, whether it's Greece or Egypt, or as we can see in the example of Christianity, these are buildings of faith where you recognize something higher than yourself, where you're willing to give your all, even though you don't get to take the victory lap at the finish line. And I think in many ways, that example, that feeling of watching these little steps forward, but knowing that the completion isn't there, I think it's very salutary for all of us, because that's what we're doing with our families, right? That's what we do in our own little Sagrada Familia. Each one of us, we know that we're not going to live to see our grandchildren become grandparents, but we give everything we have to construct the architecture, to create something that is beautiful and universal, that will be good for the society, but at the same time reflect our own individual talents, gifts, you know, shimmering lights, as in the case of the Sagrada Familia.
1: That's a great parallel between building a family and building a church. You don't get to see, you know, maybe your grandchildren's grandchildren's grandchildren, maybe you do. I want to talk about what it's like for you to bring people in. But before we do that, I just want to have you comment briefly on the three facades of the Sagrada Familia and Gaudí's intention of having the Bible in stone. And can you just talk a little bit about those three facades?
0: So the facades kind of take you again sort of through suffering to the origin to suffering to joy, right? Mm-hmm. So we have a nativity facade, which for the Sagrada Familia seems very obvious, and it was the first facade that they managed to complete. And we mm-hmm. see this sort of rich tapestry of the stories surrounding the incarnation and the birth of Christ. And then we go to the second facade, and that was one that also got Gaudí, and I think Gaudí really wanted to be involved in it, which is the Passion facade. And at mm-hmm. the end of the day, that's what we're doing in the church. We are representing Jesus' death and resurrection. So we have this very sort of powerful and highly emotive, almost visceral effect of looking at the Passion facade, and then the main facade becomes the Glory facade. And so this taking us through sort of human history, this is the one that we're waiting for it to be completed, but this Glory facade brings us to what we are all supposed to participate in heaven.
1: So I know we talked about it's an architectural masterpiece, but I'm glad we're getting into sort of the theology. And you talk about your role as building bridges between a structure or a piece of art and, you know, your audience. So I want to read a quote that you said about taking people through the Jubilee door, but I think it's equally applicable to Sagrada Familia. It's much, much more than reciting facts, but really trying to understand these people in front of you. How can this passage through a doorway be meaningful to them? How can we make this very rich history of the city tailor-made to their experience so they feel renewed? They feel in this moment of vulnerability, they feel secure, safe, elevated, and enriched. What do you see as your role as, you know, the Virgil that's bringing people to some of these paintings, sculptures that they might not really have context for, and as a tool of evangelization?
0: If only I could be like Virgil, such the creative man who created beauty that brought people there. No, I'm much more of a functional object. I am a bridge. I think it's what I think of myself as, someone mm-hmm. whose job it is to bring us across time, across history, mm-hmm. to be able to see things. Often the two things happen in our modern era. One, much of our contemporary age is so busy sort of rejecting a past so that it's hard for people to see the past because they are the glory and the beauty of the past because they're mm-hmm. so conditioned to sort of reduce it to isms of various sorts. So on one hand, we have to kind of disperse that to allow that the beauty to come through. The other thing is just the lack of knowledge about this era. It seems so overwhelming, all these different names and places and ideas and things. So how to streamline that to kind of create, if you will, a delivery system that allows people to absorb and to get a sense of why this work of art that was produced, whether it's Gaudí or it's St. Peter's or it's San Vitale in Ravenna, why does this work of art mean something to me?
1: And so can you also talk about the challenge of this building is a tourism site, it's a worship site, and you write about how it's just getting more and more intense. There's more and more people in St. Peter's. I think I read that Sagrada Familia is now attracting 5 million people a year. And what is the challenge with bringing a group and trying to get them to not just look at it as stones or, you know, just a mere piece of marble?
0: But I think if even that, the irritation that people feel being told, no, you can't sit on the floor, no, you can't go in your tube top, At the same time, it does make them wonder, what's so special about this place that you can enforce this rule, that you feel like enforcing this rule? And so I think that's a very important part, as we show respect. But far more important than that, that's just my little this week's complaining session, far more important than that, and what the Sagrada Familia has and that St. Peter has, and this is where it will always be the game changer, is that it makes people feel wonder. People wander into these churches. Maybe they have no idea what they're coming to see. Maybe they're there because they have to take a picture, because I have to get my Instagram photo up with everybody else. Maybe they've heard it's something to do. Maybe they just are waiting a few minutes before they get a gelato and they're just walking into this church. Whatever it is, they cross that threshold, and those churches are built to evoke wonder. And you know what? They still deliver. St. Peter's been doing it for 400 years. Sagrada Familia is well on its way to being able to do it for 400 years from now. And this creativity, the emphasis of the human creativity, human hands, human imagination, mixed to this aspiration of the divine, it can never be just another tourist site, as long as we don't forget that, and we never stop sharing and being excited about that for the people who are coming into the church. And it doesn't mean you have to be the tour guide to do it. You just have to be a person. And I was with a group. I've got a story for you. I was with a group the other day, and there were some people in the group who were not very pleased with Catholicism. And there were two young men who had just converted to Catholicism. It was a group of sort of a shared tour, different people coming together. And I remember thinking, oh, this is going to be interesting. And the enthusiasm of the two young men, they must have been fresh out of college. They were very young. They were so excited. Everything they saw was a marvel to them. And they infected every... I didn't have to work. I didn't do anything. I just sat there and let them get excited. I'm like, yeah, here's a statue. Oh, my gosh. They were so beautiful. That's far more effective than even me sitting there telling you, and this was made when Michelangelo was 25 years old. It's so, I mean, that's what we need, to share our excitement about the stories about our holy family and how proud we are of that holy family, and how proud we are of the artists and the creative minds that have made such beautiful things.
1: So I believe that Gaudi is on the road to sainthood. I think there's a cause. How common is that, that you have an artist in the church who actually, I mean, I can think of Frangelico is the only one I can think of. Can you talk a little bit about that?
0: Oh, yes. Yes, that's a bit of a thing. I think there are fewer musicians. That's the one comfort we take in the visual arts, that there are fewer musicians who are saints. I think that's... the arts, I think, probably so closely united to passion makes it difficult. And so we have, there's actually a female painter who is a saint. She was Elizabeth Vigri, Caterina Vigri, and she was in Bologna. She was actually the patron saint of painting till, you know, Fra Angelico edged her out. And we have St. Luke, who's a patron of painting, because allegedly he made the image of the Madonna and Child. But no, we don't have, we are not overwhelmed with stories of saints who are artists. So Gaudi is going to be very, it's very exciting to see, you know, a man whose faith and creativity and life all blend together. I think a lot of the problem is when an artist is producing something, the extraordinary things an artist makes, you know, in order for us to see this as, you know, a canonizable thing, it has to be really demonstrated to have been sort of in sort of a perfect conjunction of fulfilling the will of the Lord. Whereas with artists, you often, particularly the Western artists, where half of their genius comes because they're competing with other artists, because they're trying to make a brand. That's always been the problem with Michelangelo, the glorious things that he made. Did he make them for God, or did he make them for Michelangelo? No, I think he made, I think I am certain he is in heaven, and I'm certain that he's got really great seat. But we are left because of his writing, because of his way of his attitude towards his art. We are left with the question, and I think he was asking himself the same question at the end of his life, and really worked very, very hard especially working on St. Peter's for free. I mean, he did it for the glory of God, the honor of St. Peter, and the salvation of his own soul. He was trying very hard to, you know, put his gifts at the disposal of the Lord of evangelization, but I'm not so sure that that was the case early on. In the case of Gaudí, as we learn more about his life, as we sort of wait to see what unfolds, this is a really beautiful case. And these are very important, you know, canonizations where you see someone who lives in a secular world, mm-hmm. who is working in a 19th century art. I mean, it was like the height of secularism, the height of it. I mean, you've got the impressionists, the post-impressionists, you've got, you know, who needs religious? Who needs, you know, who even needs representative? We're about to move into the world of sort of abstract art. So, I mean, it's a really remarkable thing that this man stays this course and, you know, lives his life and produces his art without getting distracted by the shoals of the contemporary zeitgeist.
1: Well, thank you so much for joining us and letting us experience your joy and wonder about Antoni Gaudí. And where can people find out more about your work in Rome?
0: Well, you can find, I have a website, elizabeth-lev.com. 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
1: Thank you so much for joining us, Liz Lev.
0: Thank you very, very much.
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1: Welcome back to Conversations with Consequences. I'm your hostess, Betsy Fentress, here on EWTN Radio. And we have a friend of the show with us today, Catholic wife, mom, and writer, Emily Stimson Chapman, who is out with a new children's book that's just delightful, co-written with Dr. Scott Hahn, called Joseph, Keeper of the King, published by Emmaus Road. And it really tells such a beautiful story, and so poetically, the story of St. Joseph. Welcome back to the show, Emily.
3: Oh, it's so good to be here with you guys again.
1: So we want to discuss your critically acclaimed Bible called The Story of All Stories. But before we do that, we're going to talk about your newest book on St. Joseph. What inspired this? And is this your first co-venture with Dr. Scott Hahn?
3: No, it's actually my fourth, it's my fourth children's book with Scott Hahn. Scott and I have been working together in various capacities for the past 20 years, ever since I was a grad student at one of his master's class at Franciscan University. But we have done four children's books together, and St. Joseph is the newest. And the idea started out, so many grandparents were coming to Scott and saying, you know, my kids aren't going to church anymore, but I really want my grandkids to know the faith. How do I pass this on to them? Could you write a book? Could you write children's books like you write adults' books? And Scott, knowing himself, said, no, I cannot write children's books like I write adult books, but I know somebody who can. And so he asked me if I would take his adult books and turn them into children's books. And so that's how this got started. And we started by taking Hail Holy Queen and turning it into Mary, Mother of All. Then we did the Lamb's Supper into the Supper of the Lamb. Lord Have Mercy about confession became Lord Have Mercy. There was no other title for it. And this most recent one is actually based on a part of Scott's Joy to the World, where he talks about the nativity story and some other work that he's done on Saint Joseph. And we thought, since we had a book about Mary, we needed a book about Joseph as well.
1: So when you collaborate, do you just take his material, or are you going back and forth saying, what do you think about this? What do you think about this? Or is it kind of just your baby to turn the, well, this one, it really is just a beautiful poem, rhyming poem. But how much collaboration is there in the actual making of the book?
3: Yeah, so when Scott and I have worked on, like, Hope to Die adult books together, it's lots of back and forth and working closely. Mm-hmm. This one, Scott's like, here's my book, Emily. turn it into a book for kids. And so, well, yeah, they're really my babies. And, but, you know, they're based upon Scott's rich theology. So that's how it works out.
1: I wanted to just read the first two pages of it because I just loved it. In Galilee, there lived a man, a quiet man, a humble man. In Galilee, there lived a man, and Joseph was his name. No royal robes did Joseph own, no sparkling crowns, no golden thrones. No royal robes had Joseph known, but noble blood had he. Where did you get the inspiration to write this? Are there, you have certain favorite poets or psalms? It's just magical.
3: Oh, you're so kind. I mean, I'm a reader and I love poetry and I love children's poetry. And when Scott and I first were working out the concept for the books, I felt strongly and he agreed that they needed to be in rhyme because that's what children remember, right? Like mm-hmm. they, you know, my kids can recite to you every nursery rhyme or Goodnight Construction Site or Little Blue Truck, you know, these delicious, wonderful rhyming books. And I wanted them to know the truths of the faith at the simplest level just as well mm-hmm. as they know Mother Goose. And so, but we're also, I'm very passionate about good rhyme schemes. So correct rhyme, correct meter, the words actually rhyming. Because, you know, as a parent, there's nothing more frustrating than reading a book where the rhyme scheme falls apart or where they have no sense of meter and you can't get that nice sing-songy rhythm into the recitation of the book. So I just brought that experience as a writer and lover of poetry to the writing. In terms of this particular book, with everyone, something gets in my head. So there is a phrase, a refrain that I can't get out of my head, and that becomes the core for the book. For this one, it was the opening stanza. And once I got the opening lines in, I was like, oh gosh, this is one of the world's most difficult rhyme schemes. Am I really going to do this? So it took longer because of the rhyme scheme, but yeah, it's really a work of taking Scott's great theology and then taking it to prayer and being inspired by the Holy Spirit and bringing in my experience as a writer and reader and mom, who knows what my kids will read and remember, and turning that into a book.
1: We don't have anything like the Magnificat, you know, to draw from in terms of showing Joseph's faith. And so what I love about this book is there's a lot of setting of the stage of him in the lineage of David. Can you talk a little bit about that?
3: Yeah, so that's one of the important things that I drew upon from Scott's mm-hmm. work. You know, there is, we often forget that, you know, we think of Mary being, you know, because obviously Jesus is biologically Mary's son, mm-hmm. but there's great importance with legalism, legal code in the Bible. And so St. Joseph had to be a son of David too, for Jesus to sort of fulfill the covenant that God had with Israel, the various covenants. So I wanted to emphasize St. Joseph as, you know, he is a son of David. He comes from this line of Davidic heirs who have been waiting for the throne to be restored. And that is something that was so present and relevant to Jews in the first century. You know, they were looking and waiting for the son of David to come, for the Messiah to come. And that would have been a thought that was always on Joseph's heart. Like, will it be a child of mine? Who will come? Will I see this? Will I see this day? And so to emphasize that and really tie Jesus back into the promises of the Old Testament, because that's something that's been really important for Scott and I throughout the project, is to help children understand the connections between the new and old, and that the New Testament is not a separate story, but, you know, the continuation and fulfillment of a story that God had been, you know, writing. You know, he'd been writing the world in such a way to tell that story for thousands of years. And so this is connected to that. And so really focusing on that Davidic aspect allowed that to happen.
1: And that's one of the things. I have the Ignatius Study Bible, and reading that has, Scott Hahn has really brought that, I think, into the Catholic scholarship to the forefront. He really loves all the Davidic fatherly aspect of things that I don't think, as a Catholic growing up, I really learned very, very little about that. And I think it's this kind of solid Protestant theology and biblical scholarship that he brought into the church that's really kind of, don't you feel, opened up so many things for all of us?
3: Oh, tremendously. I mean, Scott, like, he was, as I said, he was my professor in grad school. And I always joke, I'm like, I don't have a PhD in theology, but I have a PhD in Scott Hahn. So Scott has, you know, he has transformed my way of approaching scripture and seeing the Bible not as a dead book, not just simply as a collection of book by different authors pieced together over time, but God's gift to us. It is our family story. It is our family history. And reading it that way with love and reverence and recognizing that God is the ultimate author of scripture and that that story is one stretching from old to new into our lives now. You know, the story continues. So that's been one of the biggest influences on my life.
1: One of the parts of the book that I had never really thought about was the death of Joseph. How did you think that about we really need to include this in the story? Because most people don't.
3: No, I mean, St. Joseph is the patron of a happy death. He is the one person on earth that we know of who got to die, you know, in the presence of Jesus and Mary, at least according to church tradition.
1: And, but I mean, in terms of depicting it, you know.
3: Because his story has to end somewhere.
1: Right. Right.
3: And it can't end on Calvary. Like, that doesn't work because he wasn't on Calvary. So there has to be a reason why he doesn't walk with Jesus all the way to the end. And the reason is that he died. So that's the, you have to be able to remember the books are always Christocentric. So Christ is always at the center of the books, even if it's about Mary, even if it's about Joseph. And so Christ's story has to come to completion, that Christ dies on Calvary, but Joseph can't be there. And so talking about how Joseph couldn't be there allowed that truth of Christ's death and resurrection to be included in the story, but in such a way that it felt organic and not and connected to Joseph.
1: So another part of this picture is that you work with an illustrator. And how do you find the illustrator that you think is the right person for the book?
3: You know, my publishers, the publishers at Emmaus Road Press have handled that, and they found Trisha, and she's lovely and wonderful. And so she started on the first book with us and has been on every book since.
1: I think the illustrations are so strong in this, and I love the Hebraic and, you know, Judaism symbols that come in all the way through as you follow the lineage of Joseph.
3: Yeah, no, Trisha, she knows her stuff. She does some wonderful, she's worked with us on our children's book. She's also done some beautiful books for Word on Fire. She's definitely one to keep an eye on. She's doing a lot of great stuff.
1: St. Joseph is also known as the terror of demons. What does this name signify?
3: In his protective, fatherly role in our salvation. You know, St. Joseph is one of the holiest humans to have ever walked the planet. He got to live with Jesus and Mary, you know, throughout for we don't know how many years, but for many, many years. And so he's holiness itself, and the demons run in fear of him. And so he is such a powerful intercessor for us, a powerful protector and defender. And I think, you know, God chose Joseph to be the face of fatherhood to himself, mm-hmm. to Jesus in his lifetime. And so Joseph, in some ways, is the clearest image we have of the fatherhood of God, like what it means to be a father. And in this world where so many people don't have strong fathers or good fathers or any father, to know, to have a face, like, this is fatherhood. This is Joseph. Mm-hmm. He will protect me and defend me. I think it's a really powerful help for us as we journey in holiness.
1: And I heard you in an interview say that you don't really like to call him foster father. Do you want to talk about that a little bit?
3: Yeah, I mean, Mary doesn't call him foster father. You know, when they are in Jerusalem after Jesus has wandered away, she's like, your father and I were so worried about you. Joseph's fatherhood of Jesus is not a lesser fatherhood because he's not a biological father. My husband and I are adoptive parents. My motherhood, his fatherhood are not lesser because of adoption. In some ways, we always say, you know, our parenting, our adopting, we are an image of God's relationship with humanity. Like, God is all of our adopted father. And we also don't call God our adopted father. We call God Father. He's our
1: exactly.
3: father in heaven. Yeah. And so I think calling Joseph foster father is a diminishment of the true reality of his fatherhood of Christ.
1: Yeah, when I see that word foster, the hyphenated, it always kind of recoil a little bit from it as well. It just doesn't, I guess, you know, people felt over the years that they had to do it because of the way that Jesus was conceived. But
3: right. They want to stress that, hey, we know not biological connection, but I think for us, it's really helpful to remember.
1: I tend to agree with you. Let's now turn to the story of all stories, a story Bible for young Catholics. What was the inspiration for you writing that?
3: The inspiration was Word on Fire calling me up and asking. Haley Stewart, who is the amazingly talented editor of Word on Fire Votive, she herself was a convert from Protestantism and was familiar with Protestant story Bibles and knew there was no Catholic story Bible on the market, like nothing like the Protestant story Bibles. And she was hearing from a lot of other parents too, who were asking for a true story Bible. And we can talk about the difference between a story Bible and a picture Bible and a children's Bible in a minute. But so Haley called me up and asked me to do it. And I said no twice. And finally on the third go around, they would not take no for an answer. I said yes. So
1: let's talk about the distinctions that you talked about.
3: So I always break it down. There are picture Bibles, which you think of like a board book, and they have a collection of stories that are not necessarily connected, but it's Adam and Eve in the garden and Noah and the ark and maybe David and Goliath. And they're introducing children to some of the main characters of the Bible, but it's a very simple understanding of certain basic stories in scripture. Children's Bible is going to be a simplified version of sacred scripture. I got one when I made my first communion a long time ago.
1: Of course.
3: Where, you know, it's a condensed version. There might be a lot of illustrations in it, but it's sort of like someone has done they've gone through scripture and taken things out and made it shorter. So you've got picture Bibles, you've got children's Bibles. A story Bible is an engaging retelling of the story of salvation history. It recognizes the unity of old and new. It sees the same author writing salvation history from beginning to end. And it takes some liberties in terms of explaining some things, fleshing it out, maybe producing dialogue where there wasn't dialogue. But it's to make the story of salvation history come alive for young readers. And that is what Word on Fire and I set out to do.
1: So how did you decide which Old Testament and which New Testament stories would be included?
3: It was a long, many-month process.
1: So, right.
3: I took a stab at it and then went to Word on Fire, and then who knows how many people there went over it. And even right up through the writing of it, you know, we thought we had it all worked out. But as you start to write it, you're like, I can't do this in 500 words, or, oh my goodness, how did we leave this out? So there was adjustments right up to the very end to get the stories where we would have. And I mean, there's 100 more I would have liked to have done, but we had to pick and choose. So,
1: and you also integrate church fathers and doctors of the church into the stories or little questions afterwards. Was that something that you knew you wanted to do from the beginning?
3: No, that was Word on Fire's brilliant idea. We knew from the beginning we wanted to help young readers understand typology. We wanted them to understand how the old makes sense of the new, and the new reveals the old, you know, the new is concealed in the old. We wanted them to see the connection. And we started out thinking we would just do that with art and with some verbal stuff in the story. But we realized that we wanted to make it more explicit. So we added the key points at the end that always help young people understand the connection between the Old and the New Testament in their stories, and quotes from the church fathers and doctors and popes and Catholic writers, well-known Catholics that sort of... Because one of the goals with this is a Catholic story Bible. It is not just a story Bible. And we wanted young people to learn how the church reads scripture, that there is a way to read scripture as Catholics, how we read it from the heart of the church, and that this isn't just something we made up recently. The church has been doing this for 2,000 years. And so those quotes that come after each story shine a light on how the church has long read and interpreted and understood this part of scripture. And so it's not just introducing young people to the story of scripture, but to a whole way of understanding the scriptures and how we read scriptures. It's meant to be a formative book in more ways than one.
1: So in your market research, by which I mean reading to your children, do your children, are there certain stories that you feel this is just what really clinches it, that they are on fire for the faith because they want to be like that hero in the story?
3: I probably should worry a little bit. My children love the stories with Satan. So they always, because we can hate Satan, they love that. And so that when there's a clear good guy and a clear bad guy, especially my boys get very excited. And so it's Jesus against the devil, or, you know, the angels against the devil. They get very excited about that. So if you notice prominent mentions of the devil and spiritual temptation in my stories. It's usually because I'm trying to capture the heart of those young boys who want to be St. Michael. You know, my little five-year-old wants to be St. Michael this Halloween. He wants to dress up as that.
1: So again, with the illustrator, did you have any back and forth? Or because the illustrations are extraordinary and they're very detailed, and you know, each page has kind of a different concept. Is that something that you just blind faith hand over and you say, wow, I love it, or could you tweak this a little bit? Or
3: Diana Renzina is amazing. She is a Latvian folk artist, and there is nothing in her illustrations that I saw that I would ever want to tweak. The extent I had with that, when I first, remember how I said they took three times for them to convince me to do the project? And the reason at the time they first asked me, I had a one-year-old, two-year-old, and five-year-old, or mm-hmm. one-year-old, two-year-old, and four-year-old, and was swearing off big projects. But on that third try, they sat me down and they showed me the artist they were considering asking to do the art for the book. Mm-hmm. And the first one they showed me was Diana's. And when I saw her art, I was so blown away by how beautiful it was that I knew I would want that Bible in my house, and I would be angry if the writing wasn't as good as I wanted it to be. So I said yes to the project because of their vision for the art. And when they asked me which artist I wanted them to approach first, I was like, Diana, get her on the team. And then after that, she took it and ran with it and did such a beautiful job. So I'm just grateful to have received all of her gorgeous work.
1: Well, thank you for all the contributions you are making to Catholic children's books. 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
1: Welcome back to Conversations with Consequences, where I am joined by TCA Chaplain Monsignor Roger Landry. And this week we want to talk about the upcoming Solemnity of Saints Peter and Paul. What can you tell us about this very special feast?
4: Well, this is really one of our central Catholic feasts. After, of course, the feasts of Our Lord and Our Lady, we have the feast of the two great pillars of the Holy Roman Catholic Church, which is Saints Peter and Paul. Saint Peter, the great preacher to the Jews, who was the rock on whom Jesus built his church, and Saint Paul, the teacher of the nations, who fulfilled the prophecies of Isaiah and Daniel and Jeremiah and Ezekiel, that the light of God would be taken throughout all the earth to all nations. And so we celebrate these two great pillars in our faith, because so much of what we practice comes to us through the hierarchy that was built on Peter and his successors, as well as through the preaching, the writings, and the missionary work of St. Paul. And so this has always got to be dear to us as Christians. I'd encourage everybody listening to us on Monday, June 29th, to go to Mass in order to be able to pray with the entire church. In Rome, this is the day on which the Holy Father always gives the new metropolitan archbishops throughout the world. So archbishops who have archdioceses under them, not like the archbishops who work in the Roman Curia or the archbishops who are papal nuncios or things like this, but the archbishops who have archdioceses like Archbishop Ronald Hicks in New York. All the new ones in the last year go to Rome, and Pope Leo is going to give them what's called their pallium, which is some wool taken from lambs that are shorn on February 2nd. They rest next to the bones of Peter for about 5 months before Pope Leo takes them, blesses them, and puts them over the outer vestments that the bishops wear at Mass to symbolize their communion with him, that those pallia are actually contact relics that express that the archbishops throughout the world and their faithful, united with them, are in communion of faith with the successor of St. Peter. And so that's the big liturgical celebration that is going to happen on Monday. And it's an opportunity that Pope Leo is taking advantage of to summon all the cardinals of the world for a consistory. Consistory is just a fancy word to say a meeting of the cardinals. And so they're going to be meeting the days before. So on Friday, June 26th, they're going to have a mass with Pope Leo, and then they'll meet in the Paul VI audience hall right next to the Basilica in order to be able to have sessions confronting some of the problems of the world. And so the Vatican has released what the questions that all the cardinals in the world are supposed to answer. First question will be, in what kind of world are we called to proclaim the gospel? So it's just, what are the challenges that we're facing today? Then the second session will be dedicated to the culture of power versus the civilization of love. With regard to the situation of war and everything else in the world, how are we Christians called to respond to that? The third session, which will take place on Saturday morning, is going to address how do we build good in the work sites of our time? So how are we capable of transforming our workplaces to be part of the civilization of love? And then on Saturday afternoon, they're going to be talking about the path of implementing the Synod on Synodality with regard to various documents that have come on up. And so they're going to work very hard. At the very end of that, there's going to be a 2 to 3 hour session with an open mic, more or less, for cardinals anywhere to bring up anything they want with the Holy Father that they think the Holy Father needs to know or together perhaps address. And so we ought to be praying in anticipation of June 29th for all the cardinals of the church, including the American cardinals, that they will respond to the help of the Holy Spirit, just like they did when they elected Pope Leo, to advise Pope Leo about the ways to guide the church following in the footsteps of St. Peter and St. Paul.
1: And he's really sending a message, because I think this is the second consistory that he's already called within his relatively short pontificate. Don't you see this as a great sign?
4: It's an excellent sign. It's actually the third. So the first consistory was on the third day of his papacy. So that one normally doesn't get counted, but that's the first consistory. And he had one in January, and this is going to be the third. He clearly wants to get the input of the cardinals throughout the world so that he's able to lead the church listening. He's not going to have all the answers. And in this consistory, there are going to be 20 different groups of cardinals, but he's specialized the cardinals from outside of Rome and then the cardinals inside of Rome, because he wants to give special preference to the cardinals outside of the city so that he can get their input about the church all throughout the world, because he has many more opportunities throughout the year to listen to the cardinals who are already in Rome, and many of them are leading the various departments to the Vatican Curia. And so this is an extraordinary opportunity for Pope Leo to become informed so that he can lead more more prudently, but at the same time lead as

0: shows his humility and wisdom in getting this type of input.
1: Well, we'll look forward to your take on what happens at the consistory. Thank you so much, Monsignor.
0: God bless you, Betsy. Happy Solemnity of Saints Peter and Paul.

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1: On Mother Angelica Answering the Call, Father Joseph and Doug Keck mine decades of phone calls answered by Mother Angelica. 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
2: This is Franciscan Media's Saint of the Day for June 27th. Today we celebrate Saint Cyril of Alexandria. Cyril, recognized as a great teacher of the Church, began his career as Archbishop of Alexandria, Egypt, in the early 5th century. In this role, his sometimes violent actions included pillaging and closing the churches of heretics and confiscating the property of Jews in retaliation for their attacks on Christians. Cyril's overall importance lies in the role he played in fighting the Nestorian heresy, centered around the two natures, human and divine, in Christ. Nestorius believed that Mary was not the mother of God, but only of the man Jesus. He implied that Christ's humanity was merely a disguise. As the Pope's representative at the Council of Ephesus in 431, Cyril condemned Nestorianism and proclaimed Mary truly the Theotokos, or God-bearer, the mother of the one person who is truly God and truly human. In the confusion that followed, Cyril was deposed and imprisoned for 3 months. After that time, he was welcomed back to Alexandria, where he adopted a policy of moderation that kept extreme partisans under control. Cyril died in 444. There's more about the saints, along with inspiration and Catholic resources, at our website, saintoftheday.org. From Franciscan Media, this has been Saint of the Day.
6: This is Life News Radio. I'm Jim Anderson. The Food and Drug Administration is rumored to be preparing its safety review of mifepristone for release in September. A White House spokesperson says to expect a rigorous review adhering to the highest scientific standards. In other top stories, a federal prohibition against D&E dismemberment abortions is proposed legislation introduced this week in the U.S. Senate. And the abortion industry is bragging that shield laws enacted by abortion-friendly states have enabled shipment of 330,000 abortion pills into pro-life states. This is Life News Radio.
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6: New research may offer explanation for decline in the U.S. fertility rate. It's the 2007 release of the iPhone. The research claims that widespread smartphone addiction

0: reduces in-person interactions, and those interactions were displaced by things like pornography. Middlebury College economist Caitlin Meyer says it explains a 33% to 52% decline in fertility. Rachel's Vineyard founders Kevin and Teresa Burke are at Life News telling the story of a couple, really the story of how another Rachel's Vineyard retreat came to be. Where abortion has left wounds, Rachel's Vineyard helps to turn those wounds into a different story, one that heals. Find more at rachelsvineyard.org. 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
2: Wozniak Adventure coming to you from Waikiki Beach. We call it the Bear Wozniak Adventure because we're all on an adventure, and I get to talk with some great people about their own personal adventures. We have Dr. Gregory Popcheck returning with us again on the show. We're going to talk about his book, Beatitudes, and the role of patriarchy and fatherhood within the family. We'll be right back with more of the Bear Wozniak Adventure.
3: Welcome to the Bear Wozniak Adventure. Kickstart that engine and roll thunder with the pack. Explore the grittiness of manly spirituality. Gain traction in the virtues. Soup up your spiritual engine by turning adversity into adventure. Now here's Bear Wozniak. Let's ride.
2: Aloha. My wife always likes me to start with the sign of the cross in Hawaiian, so we'll do that. Ake makua, ke keiki, hameke ohana, hamalele, in the name of the Father and the Son and the Holy Spirit. Hey, everybody. Just before I started the broadcast, I got a flash warning on my screen. Surf warning in Waikiki. The surf came up yesterday. Maybe I would say 16 to 20 feet, some of the faces, and breaking at a place we call castles, and I'm looking at it really from my window right now, like corduroy to the horizon. It's been a really great spring and then summer already in Waikiki for surf, but this is big surf. And it's a lot of ocean rescues yesterday. We saw the lifeguards on jet skis just constantly going out and rescuing people. The big surf is about a quarter of a mile out or even further. But a lot of people that aren't used to it get kind of stuck inside. So here's what I want to say. Do you know what? There's going to come a time in your life when there's going to be big surf. Maybe that's right now. But if you're not training in, if surfers aren't out surfing in smaller or medium sized waves, they're not going to be ready when the swell comes up. You know, the swells that we surf here yesterday came from several thousand miles away. They came from over the horizon by big low pressure system down to the south. There's big surf coming in your life, and you need to be training every day for that. Going out, you know, I go out even when it's small. I pretty much go out no matter what, whether it's big or whether it's small, I go out. And some of the coolest experiences I've had in the water has been when it's been small. I had tremendous dolphin encounters, surfing with the dolphins and things like that. Just really dramatic things. But if I'm not getting physically in shape and mentally in shape and developing my waves knowledge, my wave savvy and that sort of thing, when the waves are more of a nominal size, I can't go out when it's big. And so our challenge to you today is, no matter what, paddle out. Do your morning prayer time. What is your morning prayer time? What is that daily thing that you do? I get up in the morning. I open the liturgy of the hour. I have my prayer time. I have a short exercise time. You know, go to daily mass maybe three or four times a week. What is your daily regimen that's training you? What adventures are you choosing for yourself? You know, so that you, Chesterton said, all the seven virtues, fortitude is the most important, because without fortitude, you can't do the other virtues. What are you doing? What adventures, what obstacles, what challenges are you choosing for your life? We were watching Chronicles of Narnia the other day, and that valiant little mouse that fights on behalf of Narnia, Aslan said, will you take up this challenge? And he said, there is no honor in denying an adventure. So just challenging you guys, if you're not, to get your daily prayer time in, and also choose adventures for yourself. You know, it may not always be what the Lord wants, but once you start progressing in your the path that you've chosen, He can direct your steps. But He can't direct your steps if you're just standing still. So we've got with us today Dr. Gregory Popchek. Welcome to our show, Greg.
4: Great to be here. Thanks for having me, Bear.
2: I don't know if you remember, but my dad is Deacon Gregory.
4: No, I didn't remember that.
2: Yeah, he's got your name. He's in heaven now. But you know what's cool about deacons? They're deacons in heaven, too. It's pretty cool. Pretty cool. But we also are, aren't we, Greg? We're considered priests, and we have, as kingdom priests, not ministerial priests, but we have a place in heaven, too. We've been indelibly marked with our baptism.
4: Well, in fact, yeah, the readings this past Sunday talked about God creating a kingdom of priests. And, of course, the Catholic Church is that kingdom because we have the imperial priesthood, but also the common priesthood of the laity. And, in fact, I, as we go in this interview, I'm going to talk more about how that relates to our fatherhood as well.
2: Can you give us your background? I mean, I pulled you up on Grok just before we started to kind of get updated. It's really too long for me to read, you know what I mean?
4: The big stuff is, I'm the founder of CatholicCounselors.com, which is probably the largest Catholic pastoral counseling practice in the world. We have 20 full-time pastoral counselors that work with our team, and we do over 30,000 sessions a year with Catholic individuals, couples, and families around the world, all from a Catholic integrated perspective.
2: And you do telehealth too.
4: It's all remote. It's all remote.
2: That's and you do that with your wife Lisa too. Lisa's involved in the counseling as well.
4: Yes. So we are. Yeah. We have 20 pastoral counselors on the team.
2: I tell you what, Greg. So much counseling just screws people up. You know, if you don't have if you don't know the anthropology of the human being made in God's image,
4: every counselor has their, whether they admit it or not, has their vision of what a healthy person should look like.
2: Yeah.
4: You're going to somebody who has a Catholic, as I said, anthropology, a Catholic vision of the person, then you're being discipled in the counselor's own personal vision of what life and relationship should look like. So, you know, that's why all of our counselors, all of our pastoral counselors, CatholicCounselors.com, are trained in the theology of the body, because we want to make sure that we have a really Catholic perspective on what the person in relationship should be. And of course, in addition to CatholicCounselors.com, my wife Lisa and I are co-hosts of More to Life, which airs weekdays of Monday through Friday at 10 a.m. Eastern on EWTN on SiriusXM 130, of course. So it's a call-in program there that we're taking questions. And then also we run the Catholic Home app, which is Catholic HOM, stands for Households on Mission, where we provide coaching for couples and parents and tons of creative resources to help families build strong domestic churches.
2: I love that. That strong domestic church, that's going to lead into our conversation about patriarchy and fatherhood, patriarchy within the family. You know, if you don't understand that man is made in God's image, but he has a fallen nature, mm-hmm. how can you work with the word psychology comes from the Greek psuche, which is the soul of a man. Paul wrote about. So if you don't believe a man has a soul, if you think he's basically animalistic and he has a brain but no mind, then you can wander off into so many things. Well, do what makes you happy. Do what makes you feel good. But Jesus said, like getting back to your book, in the Beatitudes, you have the book Beatitudes. The key to happiness is the pursuit, as Aristotle said, of virtue. The key to happiness is the pursuit of godliness and the pursuit of God. It isn't like, oh, well, if you think you're a cat, then be a cat. That type of confusion. So tell us just a little bit about this book, Beatitudes, and then I want to talk to you about the role of fatherhood. Go deeper into that.
4: Well, you know, so the Beatitudes are meant to be a blueprint for the Christian life. And so I got to thinking about, well, what do the Beatitudes have to say to fathers about being fathers after the Heavenly Father's own heart? And that's where the Beatitudes came from. So I take a look at each of the eight Beatitudes and what they can teach us first about our relationship to our Heavenly Father, you know, as sons. Second, our relationship to our wife. And then thirdly, our relationship to our children and how we can become fathers after the Father's own heart.
2: So it's so powerful. The role of it's just so strange, huh? How, not strange, it's obvious, the attack of the enemy against men, against fatherhood. He hates fathers. He hates our heavenly Father. And there's been such an effort to destroy the role of the man in the family. And sometimes I'll hear men say, yeah, you know, they're always picking on us. And it makes me want to throw up, you know. We're not victims. We're men. And we within our own domestic church need to become servants of that domestic church and become the fathers of that domestic church. You know, everything, all the kingdoms around us can fall, but if we as men are kingly within our own realm, in Hawaii we call it kuleana, the area of stewardship, that is really not just stewardship, but it's me. It more profoundly the word. If each of us, man by man, can take the kingdom responsibilities within our own home. That's what God is asking us. We're talking with Dr. Gregory Popchak. We're going to come back after this break. But Greg, where can people find you? Well, yeah, I know there's lots of sites. What would be the easiest place for them to find you?
4: CatholicCounselors.com.
2: CatholicCounselors.com. How did you get that website name? Must be so many people who want
4: it. I'm doing it since 1999 when there weren't many other Catholic counselors at the time.
2: Oh, that's so cool. That's so cool. Okay, we're talking with Dr. Gregory Popchak. We'll be right back with more of the Bear Wozniak Adventure.
0: 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My newest book, 12 Rules for Manliness, Where Have All the Cowboys Gone?, has hit the top five in Christian books for a good reason. It's because men are searching for traction and a trail guide to live out the unique calling and the gifts that they were born with, that each man individually is factory loaded with by God. Paul said, be watchful, stand firm in the faith, act like men, do all things in love. Finally, here is a book that talks with men the way men talk with each other. Just plain old straight shoot. By the way, Mama Bears, this is your chance to get this message to your men. Go to schoolofmanliness.com or anywhere books are sold. 12 Rules for Manliness, Where Have All the Cowboys Gone?
5: This is Father Joseph Mary. Let us pray for women considering abortion. St. John wrote, "See what love the Father has given us, that we should be called children of God, and so we are." Heavenly Father, we celebrate that from the first moment of conception, you have loved us. We pray that all may come to know your love for them and that they are children of God. Help us all to more deeply understand the great dignity that you have given us, and to see more clearly the love you have for every person, even from the first moment of their conception. We grieve over the violence that covers the world, beginning with the violence of abortion. Help us, Heavenly Father, to see the love that you have for us, that we are all children of God. Through Christ our Lord. Amen.
6: This is Sandra McDevitt with a Did You Know moment. Did you know that in the eternal city of Rome is buried a Native American by the name of Black Ink? Buffalo Bill Cody brought his Wild West show to Rome in 1890. He invited the American seminarian studying there to his show. Sadly, during the visit, one of the Native Americans died, Black Ink. When Cody discovered a badge of the Sacred Heart pinned to Black Ink's chest, he asked for a Catholic burial. Oh, what a sight it must have been for the seminarians in their black cassocks and the Native Americans in their blankets and feathers at the funeral mass. One seminarian later said it was a beautiful impression that never left his mind. So, now you know, with the help of the Sacred Heart, a Native American is buried in the eternal city of Rome. I'm Sandra McDevitt for EWTN Radio.
3: This is a warning. The Bear Wozniak Adventure is dangerous. The radical change Bear challenges you to is not for wimps. Change this station now to a soft rock station before it's too late. You've been warned. Now, here is Bear Wozniak.
2: Aloha, welcome back to the Bear Wozniak Adventure. This is the first time I've gotten to announce that my newest book is coming out, Men of Grit and Grace, Daily Challenges for Men to Chew On. My wife said, let's have the subtitle, Beef Jerky for a Man's Soul. You know, so many men love to read, but there's a lot that don't or don't seem to have the time to read. And so that's why this book is basically bite-sized chunks. It's daily morning man meditations, and there's 366 of them, so there's one for every day of the year. So you can land on it now, or you don't have to start it at the beginning of the year. You just start out on the date in the book, and we have quotes from the early church fathers, and then something to chew on. You know, the word for meditate in Scripture, both in the Old Testament and the New Testament, comes with from the word ruminate. It means to chew the cud like a cow or a sheep does. And so that's why it's so important for men to get up in the morning, have their time with the Lord, as I said earlier in the show. And this gives you kind of a manly conversation with yourself. It's like two men sitting on the back porch having a cigar and talking story. It's not overly spiritual. It's deeply spiritual. That's why it's called Men of Grit and Grace. And it's available. You can pre-order right now on Amazon. It comes out in about a month. We're talking with Dr. Gregory Popchek. And before we get started on a conversation, what's your newest book on, Greg?
4: Well, the main focus has really been working on the Catholic Home app. So that's where all of our energy has been going. We produce new content every month for that, video content, as well as downloadable activities. We have monthly live stream events. Plus, we have actually a professionally animated cartoon series that teaches families how to build strong domestic churches. And then, of course, we're there every day answering subscribers' questions about parenting and about marriage and really how to build strong domestic churches. So our whole focus has really been going into creating that online platform to support families.
2: You know what I hear in your voice is hope.
4: Oh, I think so that app actually came out of a research project that we did. So I co-authored a study with Dr. Mark Gray, from the Center for Applied Research and the Apostolate at Georgetown. And we looked at Catholic families who successfully raised all of their kids to a faithful adulthood. So that's compared to the reality, sad reality, that between 85 and 90% of children raised in Catholic households will leave the faith by the time they're adults.
2: That statistic has changed dramatically over the last 20 years or so too.
4: Yeah, it has. So as I said, about 85 to 90% of kids will leave the faith by adulthood. Now, you know, and we're all talking a lot about how exciting it is that so many Gen Zers are coming back into the faith. We're experiencing converts. That's a terrific number. But the research by Pew shows that for every one convert we get, we're still losing eight cradle Catholics. Okay. And we can do a lot more. Anyway, so we did a study that looked at families, Catholic families, who successfully raised all their kids to be faithful adult practicing Catholics. And we identified 12 habits that those families exhibited that enabled them, as the adult kids said, to experience the faith as a source of the warmth in the home. Because what really makes a difference, what really makes faith stick, Parents can take their kids to church. You can send them to Catholic school. You can send your kids to youth group. You can even, you know, say prayers at home. But what makes all of that stuff stick is the degree to which the kids see the faith making a difference in mom and dad's relationship and our family relationship. And when kids experience the faith making, experience the faith as a source of the warmth in the home, that's what makes them say, I want to own this as an adult. Without that piece, though, everything else just comes across like a weird habit that mom and dad have.
0: Yeah. Yeah.
4: It doesn't seem relevant to me. So yeah. We looked at those 12 habits and built the Catholic Home app to support families in living those things out. So when you say, you know, do I seem hopeful? I am, because in spite of the fact that the task is huge and the problem is serious, we've got probably the first and most well-articulated research-based faithful answer to a parent's question of how do we raise faithful kids.
7: So important. You know, my wife and I were talking the other day. A couple of people that we know or the wives are very Catholic. Mm-hmm. But their witness to their husband isn't. Mm-hmm. You know, there's two things that we see. We don't see the lifting up of the husband. We see kind of like the hacking away at him a bit. Mm-hmm. And also their faith is more of one of here you can do these novenas, you can do this, you can do this, and do you can do this. So it seems to be more like this, like you said, habits. But where is the heart? Where does the warmth come from? And so, yeah, a child who's raised in that, here's the habits you do, you know, you go to confession, you do this, you do that, but don't see the life that it should bring into the home. I want to talk about some of these 12 rules. This is, I don't know if you've got all those memorized mm-hmm. in sequence, but yeah. Tell me before we get started on that, what is the role? You know, there's this scripture verse that says to the young men I'm speaking to now, that says to Saint the dream to Saint Joseph, do not be afraid to take Mary to you as your wife. Mm-hmm. I think so many young men are afraid to get married, mm-hmm. But then once they are married, they don't know how to take their role within that family. Can you talk about the role of the man within the marriage, and then, you know, the husband and wife, and then the man within the context of the home?
4: Sure. So, and this ties into the study as well, because when we talk about these 12 habits, we named that framework for the 12 habits the Liturgy of Domestic Church Life. And the reason we call it that, so a liturgy, and everybody knows, you know, the Liturgy of the Eucharist, but a liturgy, or the Liturgy of the Hours, right? But a liturgy is a way of worshiping God that was instituted by God, right? So with the Liturgy of the Eucharist, for example, nobody came up with a way to turn bread and wine into the body and blood of Christ. You know, that didn't happen in a lab. Jesus had to do that. So Christ instituted the Liturgy of the Eucharist, and he gave us a way to worship him. And the purpose of a liturgy is to heal the damage that sin does to our relationship with God and others. So when we participate in the Liturgy of the Eucharist, that, you know, Christ opens the door of heaven to us, and it also makes communion with others possible. So it heals the damage that sin does to our union with God and with others. The Liturgy of Domestic Church Life, these 12 habits that we identified, the research seems to show that these 12 habits are consistent across every happy family. If there's a happy, healthy family across culture, across time, they practice these habits in one way or another. So it suggests to us that these habits were built into God's design of the family at the beginning of time. You know, the human family didn't invent itself. It was instituted by God. And St. John Paul talks about marriage as the primordial sacrament, as sort of the sacrament that got split up by the prism mm-hmm. of original sin into seven sacraments. But we would suggest that the Liturgy of Domestic Church Life are these habits that God built into his design of the family that make the primordial liturgy that accompany the celebration of that primordial sacrament of marriage. And so when we do these things in the home, we participate with the grace that God gives us to create a household where faith is the source of the warmth in the home. So to come back around to what's the man's role in all of this? Well, you know, and I've not heard anybody else say this, so I'd really like to unpack this with you, but I would suggest the man's role in the household is liturgical, that he is the head of the home in the same way that the priest is the head of Mass. He's the primary celebrant of the liturgy of the domestic church, just like the priest is the primary celebrant of the liturgy of the Eucharist. Our headship is liturgical in the sense that we are to lead our wife and our children to God and into relationship with each other and facilitate the process by which God's grace heals the damage that sin does to our relationships with our wife and with our kids. And this process is what we call this liturgy of domestic church life. By dads taking point on leading these 12 habits in the home, we are celebrating that liturgy. We are exercising our headship in a liturgical way that's consistent with how the Heavenly Father calls us to Him. You know, the Heavenly Father institutes these liturgies, you know, so that we can be in communion with Him, with each other. And we continue that liturgical life in the home by celebrating these habits. Does that make sense?
7: Yeah. You know, the thing, it's like this to me. First of all, the word liturgy literally meant the work of the people. It was a Latin word for doing civic projects, you know, building their aqueducts or things like that. And men, like, I don't know how to be a priest, but you can know how to work. Men know how to work. Mm-hmm. So think of this as your work, your kuleana, within your home. You know, we were teaching tandem surfing, my wife and I, over here at the Outrigger Canoe Club, Saturday morning. And it's so fascinating to me, Greg, because on the surfboard, when you're tandem surfing, you're doing these extreme lifts with the woman. It gets down to being pretty basic stuff. The man's number one job is to protect that woman. Mm-hmm. And he chooses the wave they're going to ride. And it's his power and his skill that surfs the board when she's lifted. And it was so interesting to see the dynamic in the partners that showed up who had never done it before. And for me to tell them in this instance, the man is the captain of the ship. Because the board needs to think there's only one person on this board. It can't react to two different wills. And so the woman really has to have that role of the dance. You know, she needs to lean against his chest, cheek to cheek, soft knees, so she can flow with him. Within the context of the family, there's some things that are when the man is the captain. And the family and the woman need to learn to flow with the man. But, you know, Cindy and I, we have a sailboat. When she's at the helm, she's the captain. When she says, do something, I do it immediately. All sailors know when the captain says something, do it right now, because there's not a moment. Sometimes you need to do it, respond. In her own role, the woman then has her captainship, her role that she does. And the husband submits to her in that way. But the man has his role, but we need to define that role for men. We got to take a break. I loaded up the question for you, so when we get back, we'll have your response, okay, Doctor? Sure, talking to Dr. Greg Popcheck.
8: 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Here is a YouTube video short, which is based on an excerpt from my newest book, 12 Rules for Manliness, Where Have All the Cowboys Gone?
9: Jesus was not the type that gave up too easily, and God certainly doesn't give up on you. No matter how much you've blown it, don't give up. He hasn't. God most certainly has not given up on you. God is relentless in His love and His pursuit of you. You see, God is not going to rethink His intentions for you. Even though you may have stumbled, or you get stubborn and you kick against the goats, you know, we are all a bit of a construction project. And sometimes it just seems like Jesus is down there in our basement, just digging a deeper and deeper and bigger, bigger hole for us. But remember this: the deeper the hole on a construction site, the deeper the foundation. Jesus is building a deep foundation in you so that the structure that He built in your life will be tall and it'll rise up to God's glory and God's goodness and to the purpose that God has for you. Jesus is a master builder. Trust in Him. Don't give up on Him. He hasn't given up on you.
10: 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This is a Pro-Life Minute with doctors Stephen and Gracie Christie.
11: Steve, here's a pro-choice argument which has never made any sense to me, that an embryo or fetus is unaware of its own destruction, so abortion simply doesn't matter.
12: Yeah, I hear that a lot. Awareness of harm has never been required to make an act morally wrong, nor should it. A drunken woman, for example, passed out at a fraternity party, might never know she was raped by three men. Does her lack of awareness somehow make the rape acceptable? Of course not. A morally wrong act is morally wrong whether or not it is observed or felt.
11: You could say the same for a patient under anesthesia, completely unaware of what might be happening to her body. We always treat such patients with the utmost respect and care, despite their being totally unaware of their circumstances and their bodily integrity.
12: Absolutely.
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3: Be the kind of man that when he gets out of bed in the morning, the devil says, "Oh no, he's up." 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
2: Aloha, welcome back to Bear's, welcome back to the Bear Wozniak Adventure. You know, we want to remind you guys our TV show, 33 episodes of Long Ride Home, the motorcycle TV show, is shows on Prime Video. All 33 episodes, the last season, is all filmed in Hawaii. It's a bunch of knuckle draggers riding motorcycles across the United States. It airs on EWTN from time to time. They'll roll all four seasons, but you can watch it on Prime Video. And women, it's a great way to get men in your lives to watch something that they might not otherwise watch. So we've got Greg Popcheck with us. We're talking about his 12 habits. What is the full title?
4: Well, it's the Liturgy of Domestic Church Life. But basically, it's 12 habits of happy, healthy Catholic families.
2: Well, we want to know.
4: Yeah. Well, so

0: love. Because without that, we don't have a spark that lights everything else, that lights all the other efforts to build a warm and loving, faithful family. So these include simple things like prioritizing family time. Because right now, and I have to say, you know, we're, especially men, you know, we're so concerned with our kids being involved in activities that we suffocate our family lives.
1: What do you mean by family life then?
0: I mean,
1: sitting watching TV. What is family life?
0: I mean, having time to play games together as a family, to work together side by side, to pray, to talk, to have family meals, to have a family day, where you're actually spending time with each other. Because if you're not spending time with each other, you don't have time to disciple your children. And in fact, you know, there was a study that was done that looked at what they called booster parents. And because a lot of parents think that, well, we build our family life around activities. You know, we show up for our kids' games, we show up for our kids' plays and whatever. And that's all fine as far as it goes. But what the study showed is that kids don't consider that family time. They think their parents are showing up to meet with other parents. They think that those are activities are really for the parents' benefit, not for the kids. And so we show up for all these things and do all this stuff, but we don't get any credit for it as far as our kids are concerned. And it is not family time. And so if we're trying to disciple our children and living a Christian life, if we're not prioritizing family time, family meals, a family day, family game nights, time, prayer time as a family, things to do as working together, even, you know, cleaning up the dishes after dinner, you know, cleaning up the living room before bed, just those simple tasks of family life. We're not learning how to do those things together and teaching our kids how to spend that kind of time. We're not discipling our children in living a Christian life. So making sure that we've got time to do that is job number one for dads out there, and celebrating this liturgy of domestic church life, of doing this work of building, as you were talking about, the domestic church. Another example is generous affection and affirmation. You know, the Heavenly Father takes time out of the busiest schedule in the universe to make himself present in through the sacraments and to share his love, his superabundant love and grace with us, and continue to build us up and remind us of who we are, that we're beloved sons of God, and that he, you know, to teach us how to live that way. Well, you know, when we are generously affectionate and affirming with our kids, appropriately so, then we're showing them what they're worth and what healthy relationships should look like, and, you know, what God's love looks like, and helps them really feel that sense of acceptance and love and worthiness in our eyes, so that they can feel loved and worthy by the Heavenly Father.
1: You know, I remember when I was a younger father, I always wanted to make memories. That's what I call it. I'm going to go make a memory with. And I would take one child with me at a time. Mm-hmm. Maybe it was just going to the hardware store, but it was intentional to talk with that child about life, like see something, maybe teach one of them a life skill, but at the same time, just to have that one-on-one chance as a father to, and it wasn't like we're going to go out and do something great, but I got to go run this errand, jump in the car with me. That's just you and me go have some time together.
0: That falls into the second category of things that we talk about. They call it the rite of family rituals. It's basically it's making space every day for working, playing, talking, and praying together as a family. So, you know, that's an example of a talk ritual where I'm going to take my kid out intentionally and have a regular time where I go out with the kids to do one-on-one stuff and have time to talk about stuff that doesn't normally come up. You know, my family conversations tend to be, what'd you do today? Nothing. What'd you learn in school? Nothing. How was your day? Fine. But to actually have a conversation about, well, how did God show up for us this week? Or, you know, how can we show up for each other and be a better team this week? What do we need to do to take care of each other? You know, just questions about living life, about where God is, about how we experience him, you know, where our hearts are at. You know, those are conversations that don't come up if we don't prioritize.
1: And that's the thing, that one scripture verse always came to my mind, teach your children while you're on the way with them.
0: Mm-hmm. That's right.
1: So that when they grow up, they won't depart from, so that they know that the way that they should go when they're older, they won't depart from it. And it's unique because I think it's like each child needs to go a different way. You know, you got to know that kid. And I remember as each child, you know, the moment they're born, you can tell they're unique, their own personality. But as they would grow up, one child I knew, oh, he has a gift of videos. He's a videographer, and my job was to position him, put him in a spot where he could enter into that gift, you know, but if I didn't tune into them one at a time, but I always thought, while I'm on the way with them, not like necessarily, okay, I'm going to sit down, we're going to have a conversation. It would be like while we're on the way. So always be thinking, you know, ways that you can teach them. And, you know, we've got something, Greg, called the School of Manliness. And, we send out curriculum every Saturday morning. Mm-hmm. And it's part of it answers the question for young men can be, join the School of Manliness. They can't join our non-Facebook community of men, but they can join the school and have their own login credentials. But it precisely answers that question. You know, the kids come home from school. What did you do today? Nothing. What did you learn? Nothing. You couldn't, but when you have an actual, like the School of Manliness or what you have that draws them into that question, we're going to read about, fortitude right now. And let's talk and maybe listen, you know, tune into this and let's talk about gritty things instead of just, you know, it's so hard to get them to open up and to talk about real stuff sometimes.
0: No, that's absolutely true. But I think that you know, resources like the ones you were talking about really help show men how to open up more and how to be present to God, to their wife, and to their children the way God's calling us to be.
1: What do you think about this attack? We mentioned earlier about the attack on men in their role as patriarchy. What is the man himself? What is his role within the family? How can he help nurture that family and help them flourish?
0: Well, as I'm kind of saying, I think he needs to be responsible for maintaining those 12 habits in the household. That's the primary job, because those are the things that facilitate family well-being and make the faith the source of the warmth in the home. And when dads take, and other research really shows that when dads take point on the kinds of habits that we're talking about, that's when kids are more likely to own their faith as adults. You know, again, our patriarchy, our headship, you know, it's subservient to Christ, right? So you were giving the example earlier when you defer to your wife when she's the captain of your sailboat. You know, it says in Ephesians 5:30, you know, defer to one another out of reverence for Christ. Christ is the head of our home. He's the head. And it's my job to facilitate the process by which everybody encounters Christ and encounters his love and experiences that. And so in my priestly role and in my home, as I celebrate this liturgy, like I said, you know, like a priest is the head of the mass, I'm the head of the celebration of this liturgy that brings people to each other and to God.
1: Yeah. You know, and there's a unique way in which a man, when a child is young, that they're going to cling to their mom. And I don't know if this is true, but this is what I've always said, that a young man, a child, gets self-esteem from his mommy, but he gets self-confidence from his dad. Because the word confident means with faith, which implies stepping out a little bit outside of your comfort zone. I think it's part of the role of the dad to get the kids to, you can go out for cheerleader. You know, you can have the boldness to do that. You can play football. We can help get you ready for these sorts of things. But part of that is, yeah, go ahead.
0: Back around to the whole idea of raising faithful kids or even this liturgy of domestic church life. I'm talking about that. You know, the research really shows that when dads are involved in faith formation, kids are much more likely to own their faith as adults, which, of course, leads moms to say, well, don't I matter at all then? And it's not that at all. It goes pretty much to your exact point that moms, if you will, pack their kids' spiritual lunch. It's dad's job to make sure they take it to school.
1: So That's awesome.
0: So, yeah. So why that is because, you know, a baby, for the first 2 years or so, a baby doesn't know that he and mom are separate. You know, I grew inside mom, right? So she's part of me. We're one person. And it takes them a long time to realize that, no, we're two different beings. Well, even as the child ages, unconsciously, they continue to think of mom's behavior as orienting my personal and internal life. But dad's the first, not me. He's the first other, right?
1: He's the one.
0: What he does represents how I behave in the world. And so if dad is faithful, that says that my faith should be lived in the world. But you see a lot of adults who are spiritual but not religious, generally speaking, they come from households where mom was religious but dad wasn't. And they learned that faith was a private, internal, personal thing, but not to be lived in the world.
1: Can we take a break and come back to exactly that point? I was reading something about this just this week, and almost that exact same point. Let's delve into that when we get back with more of the Bear Wozniak Adventure.
2: 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Here is a YouTube video short, which is based on an excerpt from my newest book, 12 Rules for Manliness, Where Have All the Cowboys Gone? My mom used to say that God is a bit of a swashbuckler. Do you know that God has an adventure plan just for you that fits the gifts that He gave you and the desires that He placed in your heart? He wants to ride alongside you and be the one who goes out ahead of you and scouts the terrain for you. He knows the way. He knows the pitfalls. And He knows the great vistas that will rise up before you. Your life adventures will be a challenge and at times seem impossible. And of course they are, because God wants to show up from time to time and help you do the impossible. You know, that's the way God is. He's a bit of a swashbuckler. He's like the cavalry showing up at the last minute and riding in to save the day. So why don't you ride along with Jesus for a while and just see what adventure lies around the next corner for you.
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1: 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You get the video version of the podcasts and other things. We also have a new Mama Bear site there, and the men can join the School of Manliness Bear Cave. We've got with us today Greg Bob Popcheck. This is really interesting. You're talking about how the father is the first other in a child's life.
0: Yeah, when babies, of course, grow inside mom, right? So for the first couple of years, they tend to think that mom's part of them. And, you know, me and mom are the same body. We're the same person. It takes them a while to learn that they're separate beings. And so they unconsciously, even as a child matures, we tend to assume that mom's behavior should kind of dictate my kind of personal and internal life. Whereas dad is the first, not me, he's the first other. He represents the world to me and how the world works and how I engage with the world. So when it comes to faith formation, as I kind of said at the beginning of all this, moms pack their kids' spiritual lunch. It's dads who make sure that their kids take the lunch to school. So when it comes to faith practices, if my mom is religious, I might develop a personal spirituality. But unless my dad is religious, I'm not going to know how to take that spirituality out into the world. Where mom and dad are religious, I see both how my faith is internalized and personalized, but I also see how to engage the world in terms of how my faith impacts my decisions and how my faith impacts the way I interact with the world at large. So it's not that mom doesn't matter, it's that mom and dad matter differently when it comes to faith formation. But when it comes to your larger question about what's dad's role in the home and the patriarchy and all that, it comes down to, you know, it's dad's job to facilitate those processes, those habits that enable us to learn how to live in the world as a godly family, to learn how to live in the world as a godly man or godly woman, and have a healthy, well-balanced life and put the faith at the center of everything. And that's our job, you know, so that's why I keep coming back to this liturgical image of fatherhood, because it's not my job to try to make my kids build my kids in my own image and likeness any more than it is father's job to make us in this in his image and likeness of when he celebrates the Mass. It all should point to the Lord. Mm. Right. When I celebrate the liturgy of domestic church life and I practice these habits in my home, I'm not making it about me. I'm helping my kids discover Christ's love in the home. I'm helping to create an orderly, peaceful, loving household founded in the faith that helps us ultimately discover our charism and mission and how we as a family interact with the world. And then building on that, how each one of my kids discovers their charism and mission as well.
1: And, you know, I have to take one exception with that, Dr. Popchek. All that is true as long as my kids become Raider fans. They used to have to have that in my image. Other than that, I agree with
0: Steeler,
1: all that.
0: Or Steeler fans, I think.
1: No. Franco Harris. That was the most brutal. What was that called? Was that the Immaculate Reception? Oh, you just wounded me. I'm going to just cut this off early. No, but I was in today's Liturgy of the Hour, the early church father, and I can't remember who it was talking about how it says, the prayer Jesus taught us wasn't my father, it's our father. Mm-hmm. And so to have that father, push, you know, he's the first other, you know, mm-hmm. to say this is an us thing, not just a you thing, you know, and to get that kid to go out in the world. I just remember, I don't see a lot of moms throwing their babies up in the air and catching them.
0: Right.
1: But you see a lot of dads do that. Why is that?
0: Well, it's because moms and dads nurture their children differently. And when moms and dads work together to nurture their children, that's how we image the full nurturance of God. Right. So God created man and woman to reflect different aspects of himself. And he gave all the qualities that enable us to be human to both men and women, but we live them in different ways in our bodies. And by doing that, we together do a more effective job of imaging God and God's love to our kids. So I have better upper body strength. I can toss my kids up in the air and you know, catch them most of the time. But I can't lactate. You know, I'm never going to be able to learn how to nurse my kids. Yeah. Right. But when my wife and I do the things that God has given us to do with the bodies he's given us, and we can more perfectly image God's nurturance in totality, in a way that either of us couldn't entirely on our own, even though we're both fully expressing that nurturance in our own way.
1: And going back to the mouse in The Voyage of the Dawn Treader by C.S. Lewis, Rinpoche. He said, you know, Rinpoche, is that how you say his name? Yeah. You love him too, right? You love him too. Yeah. There is no honor in denying adventure and refusing an adventure. And I think that's part of what the husband's role, the man's role is too, is to get, throw them up in the air, let them know they can get outside their comfort zone. He'll catch them. And like you said, sometimes you might drop them, but they learn they still live through that. There's part of that. I just remember my whole instinct as a father when my children was young was to get them out of the house. You got to learn this so you can survive. You got to learn this, but you got to, you know, you can do this. You can, you know, it's that pushing them out, abandoning them, but there's just a way that the father says you are meant for an adventure, where the mom may not be so inclined to talk like that. You know, take a risk, take a challenge. You can do this. You can.
0: Well, which brings us to the third group of habits in this Liturgy of Domestic Church Life, which is all about mission. Mm. It's all about how do we serve each other in the home, but then how do we as a family, how does God use us as a family to make his difference in the world, right? So first we look at how do we serve each other at home, and then we look at how do we make a difference from home, you know, in the ways that, for example, we practice hospitality and have people over to our home to have godly fun and fellowship, or we practice stewardship where we take those gently used toys and clothes and give them to others who might enjoy them now. Or we look for ways we can make a difference in our neighborhood or community, cutting the neighbor's lawn, making a meal for somebody who needs that meal. How can we as a domestic church make a difference from home? And the next habit that comes out of that is how do we as a domestic church make a difference when we go out into the world. Like, so when we get sit down for that meal, do we greet the server by name and say thank you and please and look and smile at them? Or do we just stare at our phones and treat them like a vending machine the whole time? You know, when we go to the grocery store, are we the family that holds the door for the other family that's coming in? Or are we the family that runs the other family over as we're going in? Like, what?
1: Yeah. Just like, when I go in to get in line, like for coffee or something, I want to rush in to get before these other people. And I go, wait a minute, God loves them too. You got to open the door.
0: How are we leaving people different? You know, when I was a Boy Scout, we learned, you know, you always leave the campsite better than you found it, right?
1: Yes.
0: Well, this whole third grouping of practices in the liturgy of domestic church life is about leaving people better than you found them.
1: Yes.
0: One small thing we can do as a family when we encounter people to leave them a little better than we found them, whether that's at home or in our community.
1: But, you know, Catholics don't go out to eat very much. I can't remember the last time I saw a Catholic out for breakfast in the morning.
0: Oh yeah, exactly. So no opportunity to witness at all.
1: No one's making the sign of the cross.
0: Right, the sign.
1: My dad, when he was, he's like I said at the beginning of the show, he's a deacon in heaven now. But as a deacon, he used to always have that statement. Oh, I didn't see any Catholics out for breakfast this week at all. But that sign of the cross is a sign. You know, it means something. You know, when I reach across the table and hold Cindy's hand after I make the sign of the cross and we pray. It's a tremendous opportunity to witness to Christ. You know, if they can see that when you're sitting at the table and your wife is speaking, you're leaning in to listen to her. You know, just not and loving the people. They're not out of a sense of being, you know, patronage or something, but to genuinely care about them. You know, and maybe if you're lucky, they'll let you tell a dad joke to them. A quick one, you know, maybe that's not the nicest thing to do. But we as Catholics, when we're in the marketplace, it's not the priest who's going to witness to him. It's us. It's the domestic church. We're talking with Dr. Greg Popcheck. Greg, where can people find? Tell us about every one of these ministries before we go and how they can reach you.
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1: And I just tell people that you can access their account. They have 24 counselors. And how much wiser would it be to reach out to someone who is understands you, your nature, the way God made you, and understands theology of the body and all how to actually lead you as an individual and you as couples too, to grow closer to each other and closer to the Lord. Hey, Greg, thank you so much for joining us.
0: Oh, it's been wonderful. Thank you for having me.
1: It's, yeah, you're a ray of hope. You don't see it, but I see it in your

0: 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So may the breath of the Holy Spirit aloha you. Aloha.
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3: This is a Messy Family Minute with Mike and Alicia Hernan. A wise woman once told us, if you're going to pray with your kids, you have to play with them. Raising our family of 10 has taught us this maxim is very true. Why is this? Well, as parents, we are the first images of God for our children. St. John Paul II told us, parents' love is called to become for children the visible sign of the very love of God. In play, we are strengthening our children's sense of belonging. Your child can believe more easily God loves them because you love them. This is what play communicates.
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7: 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And yet, why does anyone believe anything unless they trust some authority? G.K. Chesterton says the modern world will accept no dogmas upon any authority, but it will accept any dogmas on no authority. Say that a thing is so according to the Pope or the Bible, and it will be dismissed as a superstition without examination. But preface your remark merely with, they say, or don't you know that, or try and fail to remember the name of some professor mentioned in some newspaper, and the keen rationalism of the modern mind will accept every word you say.
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5: 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This is Michael O'Neill. I'm the Miracle Hunter. We love talking about saints in this show, and I think that we've got some new American saints up and coming. And maybe it helps to have a Pope who's from the United States. Maybe he will, like a coach does in the All-Star game in Major League Baseball, maybe he'll put his own guys in, move them up. I'm not sure if that works exactly that way. But we've got a new venerable that was just announced this past week. Venerable Mother Maria Teresa Tallon. And she was declared venerable, and this is an exciting time to see another person in the United States moving along the path to sainthood. And that puts us close to 30 people who are venerables and blesseds, those stages before they become saints. Later in the show, we're going to be talking about Don Delindo Rotolo. And he's of special interest to me because we're doing an episode of They Might Be Saints about his life coming right up. That's a big production coming from EWTN, bigger than normal style with the They Might Be Saints. And we'll be excited to talk with Maria Palma Smith, who is the author of this brand new book, Jesus, I Surrender Myself to You, The Life of Don Delindo Rotolo. So we'll be excited to learn more about this future saint later in the show. And check out my series, They Might Be Saints, which airs every week on EWTN. So on Tuesday, June 30th, the episode of Blessed Miriam Teresa Demjanovic airs, and her short, impactful life is the one that I present in this cause for canonization. She's a member of the Sisters of Charity, and her miracle, which led to her beatification, is the only known cure of bilateral macular degeneration. And this was one of our first episodes that we did related to They Might Be Saints, and it's one of my favorites. So check that one out on Tuesday, June 30th on EWTN, or you can go to theymightbesaints.com, click on the on-demand button, and you can watch any of the episodes anytime you want. And also my other series, Explore with the Miracle Hunter, it airs on Saturday, June 27th at 5:30 p.m. Central Time, and it's the episode on Pompeii. And I take a trip to the famed ruins of Pompeii, where I explore the life's work of St. Bartolo Longo. He's known as the Apostle of Mercy. He performed many miracles in his life, and we'll be looking at him in that episode of Explore Pompeii on Saturday, June 27th at 5:30 p.m. Central Time. Later in the show, we're going to be looking at the might-be saint of the day like we always do. We try to find someone whose death anniversary or feast day lines up exactly to the day's date. And so for today, June 28th, we've got Blessed Teresa Maria Mastrovena, who lived from 1881 to 1951 in Italy. And the 365 Days with Mary project, we find the Marian devotion of the day as it lines up exactly to the day's date. You all know Fatima May 13th or Guadalupe December 12th or Guadalupe December 12th or Fatima May 13th or Lourdes February 11th. Any way you cut it, there's a different Marian feast day that lines up each and every day to their calendar year. And so for today's date on June 28th, we've got Our Lady of Longing from Mata Boska, Tenzniaka, in Warsaw, in Poland, in the year 1998. And the question of the week, we always try to answer a question from an emailer who writes in the fastest with the answer. I always like to answer questions in person when I give a talk, but I get lots of emails. And we have an interesting one about martyrs this week. And so the question for this week is, why did the martyrs of Otranto require a miracle for their canonization, but other groups of martyrs from Japan and Korea and other places did not? Why the difference? So I'll be trying to answer that one later in today's show. And the miracle of the day, we always try to line up each day in the calendar year and find out at some point in Christian history a famous miracle that happened on the day's date. And so in 1939, on June 28th, today's date, there was the big miracle related to Rhoda Wise. And so we'll be talking about that later in the show. Let's take a look at the miracle news. We do this every week where we look at the miracles happening around the world and those things that relate to miracles. And this relates to Our Lady of Guadalupe, who many people who tune into this show know that's my favorite Marian devotion. So I'm pretty excited with this 500-year anniversary from 1531 to 2031, the big celebration that's been established in Mexico City and is going around the world. I hope to be there at the Basilica in 2031. We'll see, God willing, what happens before then. But the big news is that it isn't just a Mexican devotion. It is a devotion for all the Americas. She is the patroness of the Americas. And so just this past week, the USCCB, the U.S. Conference of Catholic Bishops, announced that they're developing a nationwide pastoral initiative to prepare for the 500th anniversary of the apparitions of Our Lady of Guadalupe in 2031. Now, this effort is part of the Intercontinental Guadalupan Novena. It's a 9-year spiritual preparation rather than 9 days. It's a 9-year preparation, first encouraged by Pope Francis and promoted by the Mexican bishops in collaboration with the Vatican. Now, during the USCCB's June 2026 Spring Assembly in Orlando, Bishop Oscar Cantu of San Jose, he presented a framework designed to help dioceses across the United States reflect on both the message and the evangelizing methodology of Our Lady of Guadalupe as the Church approaches this historic jubilee. And a centerpiece for this proposal is the distribution of a replica of St. Juan Diego's Tilma to every diocesan bishop in the entire United States. And according to Bishop Cantu, each replica would be touched to the original, and the one preserved in Mexico City, making it a third-class relic. And the bishops would then be encouraged to place the tilma in their cathedrals or other prominent locations for veneration and to use as a missionary instrument for bringing it to parishes, schools, and other key sites throughout their diocese. And so church leaders hope that pilgrims tilmas will foster devotion, evangelization, and renewed engagement with the Guadalupan message in every local church. And the plan has 3 phases of preparation. The first phase looks at the missionary outreach and diocesan renewal leading up to the National Eucharistic Congress in 2029. And the second phase would continue through 2031 with parish-to-parish pilgrimages of the tilma replicas and local encuentros guadalupanos, intended to deepen faith formation and missionary discipleship. And catechetical materials already being used in Mexico are also being translated into English to support the initiative in the United States. And the final phase will center on jubilee celebrations marking the 500th anniversary of the apparitions in 2031 and continue toward the 2000th anniversary of Christ's redemption in 2033. And bishops in the United States, they've said that a national celebration is expected. An international observance is already being planned in Mexico City, of course, and church leaders have emphasized that the quincentennial is not merely a commemoration of a historical event, but an opportunity for new evangelization inspired by Our Lady of Guadalupe, whom John Paul II called a model of perfectly enculturated evangelization for the peoples of the Americas. And I have to admit that I've seen these tilmas before that they are sending around to all the bishops, and I have one. I have a full-size tilma. It's one of my prized possessions. People can get one if they go to madebycatholics.com, and they can pick it up. It's on this fiber that's just like the agave fiber of the original Our Lady of Guadalupe image. It uses all the exact replica colors and an image of Our Lady of Guadalupe. It's absolutely beautiful. So check it out. Madebycatholics.com is where you can pick that up, and that's the same one that the bishops are going to be sending, or are going to be having all around the United States. So check that one out. Big news related to Our Lady of Guadalupe. Let's take a look at Catholic Pub Trivia. We do this every week where we ask a trivia question and give out a prize to an emailer who writes in the fastest with the correct answer. Last week, we talked about Sister Blandina Segale, who died in Ohio. And so the question from last week was, what servants of God, venerables, blesseds, or saints were also born in Ohio? And from what I can tell, the only Ohio-born candidate for sainthood is Rhoda Wise. And she's probably the most prominent. Her name, Rhoda Greer Wise, was born on February 22nd, 1888, in Cadiz, Ohio. And she's famous for being the mystic of Canton. And we all know her for the healing of Rita Rizzo, the one who went on to become Mother Angelica of EWTN. So that was the answer to last week's Catholic Pub Trivia question. And the question for this week, who was the last American saint to be canonized?
3: If you think you know that answer and want to win the prize, the image of the faces of Mary, send me the answer to who was the last American saint to be canonized. And if you have the right answer, you can write in, and the fastest writer will be the one with the answer and will be the winner. And answers and winners will be posted on the show page of MiracleHunter.com. We need to take a short break, but when we come back, we're going to be learning about the brand new venerable from the United States, Mother Mary Teresa Talent. Stay with us for that.
6: Prayer is the only truly creative power in the world. God is the only one who can create something out of nothing. And when we pray, we welcome God into our hearts. And once He's there, He's going to do something. He's going to change things. He's going to transform us. He's going to make something out of the nothing that is me. That's the power of prayer for me. It's the only power that's guaranteed to change my life. And the only way I know to make that happen is through prayer.
7: This is a Messy Family Minute with Mike and Alicia Hernan. Sometimes it can seem that our family life is humdrum, monotonous, and insignificant. But Christ began His public ministry at the wedding at Cana. When we read this account in the Gospel, we're reminded that our marriage, our ordinary family life, is important to God.
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3: Welcome back. You're listening to the Miracle Hunter radio show on EWTN Radio. This is Michael O'Neill and the Miracle Hunter. People who tune into this show know that we love talking about saints and future saints and future American saints most specifically. And there are probably around 30 now when we talk about people who are along that path to sainthood. When we look at servants of God, all told, there's something like 80. But when we talk about venerables and blesseds, there's less than 30. So it's a very small number when we talk about those people who are on that path to sainthood and just need a miracle to advance along that path. You know, it was such exciting news because we do have an American Pope now, and maybe it's of special interest of him to advance American sainthood causes. But either way, we have another American who has been firmly moved along that path, and that is Mother Mary Teresa Talon. She's now venerable as declared by the Dicastery for the Cause of Saints, as in a decree that was promulgated through Pope Leo. And so this was huge news, and we're so excited today to talk with the General Superior and Vice Postulator for the cause, for their Mother Foundress's cause, and that's Mother Maria Catherine. Welcome to the program today, Mother Maria Catherine.
9: Thank you, Michael. It's a pleasure and an honor.
3: Well, it's so great to talk to you today, and when I talk to these causes around the world, where future saints are being moved along the path, it is such big news because this is not something that happens overnight. It's such a long process to start a cause for canonization and gather those documents and do their research and write the positio and send it to Rome with a red ribbon and have them review that. And I know it's such a big deal, and you're just waiting and waiting and waiting. And Rome takes its sweet time, I think, in evaluating these things. They want to get it just right, evaluating the life of virtue. And so that must have been such exciting news for that to come to you. Tell us a little bit about how you first found out that your mother foundress, Mother Mary Teresa Talon, was going to be a venerable.
9: Well, I had a little bit of a hint. So I was checking the website, the Bulletino, the Daily Bulletino mm-hmm. from Rome, to see if there was anything there. And I checked it for a few days, and I said, well, there's nothing there. Today I'm not getting up at 6 o'clock to turn on my phone. I'm just going to have my breakfast. But something told me that it was the day, and I said, well, let me just try. So I turned on the phone, and there were gazillions of congratulations, and I said, oh, it is today. So I left my breakfast, and I ran downstairs to tell any sister that was awake, and then we started ringing the chapel bell so that if they weren't awake, they would be awake, and there were a couple of people in the chapel, and I was just, it was just so beautiful, and you know, I still tear up, and it was so moving to know that Rome recognized Mother's heroic virtue.
3: Yeah, it's absolutely amazing. It must have been such a moment of great joy for you and all the sisters to know that your mother foundress was recognized in this big way by Rome and firmly moved along the path to sainthood with blessed and saint shortly to follow. And so tell us a little bit. I think for a lot of Americans who heard this news, they didn't necessarily know who Mother Mary Teresa Talon was. Tell us a little bit about your mother foundress.
9: Sure. Mother was born in upstate New York, Waterville, of Irish immigrant parents. They owned a hops farm, which, as you know, is an ingredient in making beer. But from a very young age, Mother had a great love for God, great love, unusual. Not only did she love God, but she loved those that God loved. And she thirsted for a real union with God. When she was about 9 years old, in those days, you know that young people didn't receive Holy Communion until 14, at least 14, 12 or 14. But at 9 years old, she had this thirst to receive Holy Communion. And without any fanfare, without any, you know, instruction that they were supposed to have, one Sunday, Mother just walked right up with everybody else and knelt down and received Holy Communion. And she says in her writings that from that day on, her intimate relationship with Jesus changed and deepened. Her family had a hops farm, so they had to have migrant workers come and help them in the season for picking the hops. And Mother would gather the children of the hops pickers and the migrants, and she would teach them about Jesus. It was her grandmother, actually, who taught her great love for Jesus and for praying the rosary for Mary. The family often had Mass in their home, which in those days was unusual, but it was because the elderly in the area and the migrant workers couldn't get to church. So they would pick up the priest in the buggy, and Mother would pick up the elderly people in the buggy and bring them to the house, and they would have Mass there, confession. And again, she would be teaching the children. When she was 12, she decided she wanted to be a member of the, she wanted to be enrolled in the scapular. So she marched down to the church, which was about 3 miles, and she told the priest, you know, I would like to be in the, enrolled in the scapular, Our Lady of the Scapular. And she had bought herself a scapular. And so with great fanfare, the priest took her into the church and did the whole ceremony just for her. So you see that at a very young age, she was developing this love for Jesus and Mary and the saints and Saint Joseph as well. Great love for the Eucharist. And then as she grew older, when she was 12, she didn't know sisters. They didn't have sisters, but her grandmother had met sisters, and she would talk about them. And Julia decided, I want to be a sister. Which her parents weren't too happy about. Well, her mother, her father died when she was young. So she persisted, and she met a priest that was speaking for her. I'm really condensing this very, you know. So she met a priest who became her spiritual director, and he helped her, and he spoke to her mother, and eventually the mother acquiesced, and she joined the Sisters of the Holy Cross. She was a Sister of the Holy Cross for 33 years.
3: Wow.
9: The Holy Cross sisters were teachers, and so Mother was a teacher. She taught in the Catholic schools, and she noticed that there were young people who, like, either they were truant or they were not keeping up with their assignments, or they weren't going to church. And she realized that something must be not being taught well in the family, That was number one. Number two, in those days, young people, if they weren't doing their homework or they were truant, if they came to school, they were put on the outside of the classroom. They wouldn't be allowed in. But Mother didn't like that practice, so she would take them in. And she really became the friend of all these children and their families. Now, again, in those days, teaching sisters didn't go outside the convent at night or, you know, after classes. So she would try her best to work with the children during the day. Then she was transferred to New York City in 1905, I think it was. And there she met more and more children whose families were not practicing the faith. And she became the superintendent of the Sunday school. And so, as superintendent of the Sunday school, she knew she could not go visiting, but she trained young women to go to the homes and visit the families. And it was there in New York City in 1908 that Mother was called by God during Mass one day to begin a new congregation of sisters, which became our sisters. And the young women that she trained to go to visit the families became our first sisters. But it wasn't looked on too kindly by her community, so she was transferred from New York City and sent to the Midwest, hoping that that idea would get out of her head. But Mother worked and prayed and suffered many misunderstandings and misjudgments for what she called the cause. And she kept in constant contact with the young women in New York City, and they were like her emissaries with the powers that be in the chancery, you know, with the archbishop and with the bishops and priests. And I'm really condensing this a lot. That was in 1908. And then finally, in 1920, Archbishop Hayes gave her permission to begin the community. So those young women were the nucleus of our community. Mother had to ask for dispensation from her vows, which was very painful for her, but she did it because she knew this was what God wanted. And all those years, even though she suffered, she knew what God wanted, and she was not going to give up on His will. She said, if it's His will, He will bring it to be. And she just waited, and she trusted in God's divine providence, and He was faithful.
10: Wonderful.
9: So
10: absolutely beautiful.
9: On August 15th, 1920, Mother came east. She was in the Midwest. She came east. The women met her at the train station and took her to the house that they had purchased. And they began living together there with her. She came, and she was ill when she arrived. She had a terribly high fever, but she didn't let that interfere with the joy of the day. And they prayed together. They showed her the house, and they just sat and talked together. And then she went to bed for 2 weeks because she had a high fever. But then from then on, Mother advanced the community with a lot of sacrifice and suffering, but great love for God and for souls.
10: Absolutely amazing. And the name of your community is the Parish Visitors of Mary Immaculate. And
9: yes.
10: Truly, this Declaration of Venerable, which is that second step in the canonization process, will shine a lot of light on your community for the world to see. And a lot of people will get to know your community and her cause. Tell us a little bit as we wrap up today. I know that going forward, the next step is beatification. So a miracle will need to be found through her singular intercession that will lead to her beatification. And then a second miracle leads to her being declared a saint. For those people who want to pray for her beatification or perhaps find out more about her life, is there a website or other place that we could send people to find out about her life?
9: Yes, we do have a website. It's www.parishvisitorsisters.org.
10: Wonderful. Well, we're so grateful to you, Mother Maria Catherine, the General Superior and the Vice Postulator in this cause for Mother Mary Teresa Tallon, now a Venerable. Congratulations
9: yes.
10: to you and your cause
9: Thank
10: and all the work that has gone in making her life of faith known to the world. And her being declared Venerable is such a big moment for the Catholic Church in America and around the world. So we're so grateful to you, Mother Maria Catherine, for joining us on today's program.
9: And I'm so grateful to you. Thank you so much, Michael.
10: God bless you. And that was Mother Maria Catherine talking to us about the parish visitors of Mary Immaculate and their foundress, Venerable Mother Maria Teresa Talon. Big news coming out of Rome this past week, where we have another American on the path to sainthood. And for those people who are interested in future American saints specifically, there's kind of an exciting project that's coming out, or an event, I should say, the Champion Shrine, which is Our Lady of Champion in Champion, Wisconsin, outside of Green Bay, is putting on this event, this novena for the United States of America as we celebrate the 250th anniversary of our nation. What better way to celebrate than to celebrate the saints of the United States? And so I know that they're doing a full week of speakers and events, including an exhibit on all the future American saints and the current American saints. So that's the people who have the dozen or so people who have been canonized already, in the something like 60 or 70 people who are on the path to sainthood, servants of God, blessed and saints, all those people who have been recognized in some way by the Catholic Church moving along that path to sainthood. For people who want to visit that Champion Shrine during the 4th of July weekend and around in surrounding days and see that Saints of America exhibit, you can go to championshrine.org/American Saints to find out more. And I'll be speaking on one of those days at the Champion Shrine, so I'll be excited to be up there myself. So check that one out, championshrine.org/American Saints, to learn all about the saints from the United States. We need to take a short break, but when we come back, we're going to be looking at the question of the week. Stay with us for that.

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1: This is Father Joseph Marquis. Almighty and ever-living God, we recall that it was an unborn child, St. John the Baptist, who most enthusiastically welcomed yet another unborn child early on in the first trimester with great joy. We pray that through the intercession of St. John the Baptist, an end of abortion may come about in this generation. For you are the source of life and all that is good. Amen.
2: This is Father Tim Donovan. In the name of the Father, and of the Son, and of the Holy Spirit. Amen. Lord, in your mercy, we ask for the grace to end the scourge of abortion in our land. We ask that you would open our eyes and our hearts to the beauty of life and give us a profound respect for the great gift of life that you give each one of us. Help us to help others who are in their times of need to bring life into this world. We ask this through Christ our Lord. Amen.
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4: 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This is Michael O'Neill. I'm the Miracle Hunter. Hey, I love getting your questions. People write in from around the world with questions about miracles happening in today's world and those that have happened centuries ago. And yes, I do like getting all kinds of strange and interesting emails populating my email inbox, but I really like answering questions in person. And I do that when I give a talk and I travel around the country to 10 or 20 places a year to different parishes or conferences or other events where I talk about miracles, of course. And I talk about how saints are made or how the Catholic Church investigates the supernatural or the history of Marian apparitions or Eucharistic miracles. Any of those things are up my alley. And I speak for about 45 minutes. And then afterwards, I open it up to question. And that's my favorite part, where people ask me all the things they're thinking about related to miracles. And that can go on for 10, 20 minutes or longer, where I get lots of questions from interested people about miracles. And so for this week's question, though, this is an email question. It came in to me. This is a tricky one, actually. The question is, dear Miracle Hunter, why did the martyrs of Otranto require a miracle for their canonization, but other big groups of martyrs from Japan and Korea, for example, did not? Thank you, Jim. Well, thanks, Jim, for your question, and it's a good one. And I think we've seen this where we've had this idea, at least in the history of Catholicism, where if somebody gives up their life out of hatred for the faith, if they're killed for their faith, then they are immediately declared saints. And we see that isn't necessarily the case. At least it hasn't always been the same. And so when we look at the martyrs of Korea, this is a well-known group of the Korean martyrs, including St. Andrew Kim, Taegon, and St. Paul Chung Hussein. And these martyrs were canonized directly by Pope John Paul II because their cause began under older procedures and involved a large historic group of martyrs. They were not required to follow today's standard beatification plus miracle equals canonization sequence in the same way that a modern cause would. And then if you look at the martyrs of Japan, for example, there were, I think, 26 martyrs of Japan beatified in the 1600s and canonized in 1862 by Pius IX. And this occurred under the historical procedures that predate the modern norms. There was no modern-style requirement for a miracle that's similar to what we would see today. Another one, martyrs of Uganda. The Uganda martyrs were beatified in the 1920s and canonized by Paul VI. And their canonization also took place under the old system. There was not a separately recognized miracle needed the way that we would look in modern cases. So why do we have this difference? And the current rule for one miracle after beatification for a martyr's canonization is largely a product of the reforms of John Paul II, the great saint maker. And many famous martyr groups were canonized before those norms existed or under procedures that allowed the Pope greater flexibility. And so if we look at modern martyrs like Stanley Rother, you need a miracle for canonization. But historic martyr groups from centuries ago became saints without a miracle according to the modern processes. And of course, the Pope, being the Pope, if he wants to, he can do this equipollent or equivalent canonization where he says no miracle is needed. He can do that for anyone. And anyone can be a saint through if the Pope makes that special judgment. And so that is why we have the martyrs of Otranto needing a miracle, but the other martyrs from previous canonical frameworks did not need a miracle. Tricky question today from Jim. If you have a question for the Miracle Hunter, you can send me an email to questions@miraclehunter.com, and maybe I'll be answering your question on the air next week. Let's take a look at the 365 Days with Mary project. We do this every week where we look at the Marian devotion of the day as it lines up exactly to the day's date. We always try to find one from sometime throughout the calendar year. We have May 13th, Fatima, or Guadalupe, December 12th, or Lourdes, February 11th. But believe it or not, there's a different other Marian devotion that lines up exactly to the day's date. And we see the feast days or the commemoration of a great miracle or the building of a basilica or another way that Mary is honored. But there's one for each and every day of the calendar year. And so for today's day, we've got Our Lady of Longing from Matska Bosa Taskianka in Warsaw in Poland in 1998. And the story goes that one of the oldest churches in the Archdiocese of Warsaw is St. Elizabeth. Located on the main altar is a painting of Our Lady of Longing, with an artist, the artist being unknown, for the first half of the 17th century. At either side, the image is surrounded by statues of St. Adalbert and Stanislaus, their Polish bishops and martyrs. And the testimony of miracles and graces relating to this icon of Our Lady of Longing have been collected at least since the mid-17th century. And June 28, 1998, the image became the fourth image of Mary in the Archdiocese of Warsaw to be canonically crowned. And that is Our Lady of Longing from Warsaw in Poland in the year 1998. For more information on this fascinating devotion, or any of the hundreds of other Marian devotions from around the world, you can go to 365dayswithmary.com, pick up the book, download the app, or join the Facebook page with 10,000 followers getting a different title of Mary each and every day of the calendar year. Let's take a look at the miracle of the day. We do this every week where we try to find a miracle that happened on the day's date at some year in Christian history. And so for today's date, June 28th, we have a miracle that lines up from 1939. So for years, Rhoda Wise of Canton, Ohio, endured extraordinary physical suffering. She had numerous serious illnesses. She was diagnosed with advanced abdominal cancer. She underwent these different surgeries that left her with a large open wound that refused to heal. And she was confined to bed, and she faced little hope of recovery. And she turned increasingly to prayer, offering her pain to God and seeking the intercession of saints. And on June 28, 1939, Rhoda Wise reported that Jesus and St. Therese of Lisieux appeared to her. And during that apparition, she experienced a sudden and dramatic healing. And the cancer that had plagued her was gone, and the severe abdominal wound that had remained open for years was completely healed. And physicians who examined her afterwards were reportedly unable to explain the recovery through natural means. And the healing was marked a turning point in her life, and she quickly became known amongst local Catholics as an extraordinary sign of God's grace, and she was known as the Mystic of Canton. And the miracle transformed Rhoda Wise into a source of spiritual encouragement for countless visitors who came to her house. I've been to that house. People came with seeking prayer and guidance, and among them was Rita Rizzo, later known to the world as Mother Angelica, the foundress of EWTN. And Mother Angelica credited Rhoda Wise with having a profound influence on her spiritual life and devotion to St. Therese. And today, the story of Rhoda Wise's healing remains one of the most remarkable modern Catholic miracle accounts in the history of the United States. And her cause for canonization continues to be underway, drawing interest from the faithful. And that is today's miracle of the day from June 28, 1939, the healing of Servant of God Rhoda Wise. Let's take a look at the sainthood news. We do this every week where we try to keep you up to date on who's coming along the path to sainthood. And this past week, on Thursday, June 18th, the Holy Father, Pope Leo XIV, received in audience His Eminence Cardinal Marcello Semeraro, the prefect for the Dicastery, for the causes of saints. And during this audience, the Pope authorized the same dicastery to promulgate the decree regarding the martyrdom of the servants of God, Juan Torres Torres, and 19 companions, diocesan priests, who were killed between August and September 1936 out of hatred for the faith in the territory of the Diocese of Ibiza in Spain, in the context of a persecution. So according to the Dicastery for the Causes of Saints website, they were diocesan priests, and the 20 priests of Ibiza and Formentera had died as martyrs. There rose from the heart of the community at the very moment of their death. And the first day, the people called them martyrs in the strictest Christian sense of the term, which translates to witness. And that is today's sainthood news, dealing with the Juan Torres Torres and 19 companions from Spain. And with one miracle, they will move from blessed to saints. We need to take a short break, but when we come back, we're going to be looking at a new translation of a book by Maria Palma Smith, Jesus, I Surrender Myself to You, The Life of Don Delindo Rotolo. Stay with us for that.

0: We're speaking today with Michael O'Neill. He's well known to everybody as the Miracle Hunter. So, Michael, when did you become interested in the miraculous, and how did all that happen?
1: Well, I think I probably have to trace this, like many good things in life, back to my mother. I think in our family, anyway, we had a little miracle story of our own where my mother's mother fell away from the Catholic faith. Well, my mother was a young girl, and my mother prayed fervently to Our Lady of Guadalupe for her intercession to bring her mother back to the faith. And people who know me with my O apostrophe and my last name, they know I'm an Irish guy, don't have a drop of Mexican blood in my body. But for whatever reason, my mother in 1950s white America had this devotion to Our Lady of Guadalupe. She prayed to God and through the intercession of Our Lady of Guadalupe and made the promise, the deal, you might say, with God, where she said, if you bring my mother back to the faith, someday when I grow up, I'm going to become a school teacher, and every year I'm going to teach on December 12th the story of Our Lady of Guadalupe to every student I ever teach. And she went on to teach for 30 years in the Catholic school system. And then she said, if I have any children when they grow up, I'm going to teach them through their life the story of Our Lady of Guadalupe as well. So I wouldn't be telling this story unless I considered it to be the second greatest story ever told. So this was sort of the backstory. And so even today, on December 12th, like I said, my mother had taught in schools for 30 years and told every student about Our Lady of Guadalupe, Juan Diego, the miraculous Tilma. But growing up, I heard that story every year as well. And every December 12th, I get a call from my mom where she asks to talk about Our Lady of Guadalupe, to continue her promise. And in a small way, or maybe a big way, I've taken on my mom's devotion to Our Lady of Guadalupe and the interest and love of miracles. And I've tried to spread that to the world.
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3: Welcome back. 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This is Michael O'Neill. I'm the Miracle Hunter. We've done a series on EWTN called They Might Be Saints, where we look at Americans on the path to sainthood, and we look at their causes for sainthood and highlight their lives. And there's somebody not from the United States that we're actually doing an episode on just now. He's Don DeLindo Vertolo, and his life, incredible life, and surrender novena. And his saying, Jesus, I surrender myself to you, is something that echoes in the hearts of many Catholics around the world. And we're so excited to learn about a brand new book out from Tan Books. It is called Jesus, I Surrender Myself to You, The Life of Don DeLindo Vertolo. And we're joined today by the author of that book, and that's Maria Palma Smith. Welcome to the program today, Maria.
4: Thank you so much. And actually, I'm just the translator. I'm not the author. The author is really the niece of Father DeLindo, Don DeLindo, and also an Italian journalist. Both of them wrote the biography, and I translated it from the Italian. It was published in 2020, I believe, September of 2020, the biography, and it has not just now been published in the English edition.
3: Wonderful. Well, we're so excited that this book is coming to light for English-speaking audiences. So thank you so much for your work as the translator of this book. And I think for some American Catholics, they do know the name Don DeLindo Vertolo and perhaps his connection to Padre Pio. But for many other Catholics, they may not know who this great future saint is. So tell us a little bit. Who is the man, Don DeLindo Vertolo?
4: Don DeLindo was a very holy man who lived in Naples. He was born around the time of St. Padre Pio and died 2 years after St. Padre Pio in 1970. So they were contemporaries. They knew about each other. They were on the different coasts of Italy. Don DeLindo was in Naples, and St. Padre Pio was at San Giovanni Rotondo on the eastern coast. Now, when pilgrims would go to visit St. Padre Pio, because he was very well known and loved during his lifetime, they would go from Naples and they would go to San Giovanni Rotondo. And there, Padre Pio would say, why do you come here all the way from Naples when you have your own saint in Naples, Don DeLindo?
3: And what was it about him? I think that there were some mystical experiences or some general understanding of his holiness, the way he helped people with their faith. Talk a little bit about how people came to know him as a living saint.
4: Yes, there were many things that happened to Dom Dolindo during his lifetime. But really what he always wanted to focus on was the ordinary things. And the greatest thing about him was really his virtue. Now, I don't know if you or others know that Dom Dolindo actually, similarly to Padre Pio, but for Padre Pio, I believe it was 2 or 3 years that he was forbidden to celebrate Mass. For Dom Dolindo, it was nearly 20 years. At one point, it was 16 years all at once. But the very first time, it was 36 days, then it was a year, then et cetera. But he was forbidden under false accusations, misunderstandings, all manner of things he was forbidden. And yet, he remained loyal to the Church throughout his life.
3: Amazing. And I think what Don DeLindo is most remembered for is his surrender novena, his Jesus, I surrender myself to you saying. Talk a little bit about how that was such a big element in his life.
4: Okay. Well, Father DeLindo spent much time in prayer, and he would hear the voice of Jesus or Our Lady. He would have conversations with them. And one time he was bringing to Jesus' attention one of his spiritual daughters who's undergoing a lot of difficulties. And so the surrender novena started as a prayer, a long prayer. It was not divided into 9 days like a novena. It was a long prayer that Jesus was speaking through Father DeLindo to the spiritual daughter of Father DeLindo.
3: Amazing. And for those people who don't know about sort of the spirituality of Don DeLindo, sort of paint the picture of how he spread the gospel through his writings, his consultation with family and friends and those people in schools who needed his assistance. Talk about the work of Don DeLindo.
4: Well, he did many, many things. One of them really that was very mystical was that there was a nun who is now beatified, Blessed Giuseppina, or Josephine of Jesus Crucified. She was beatified in 2008, I believe. And Father DeLindo had a close relationship with this Carmelite nun. And she was a victim soul. She had many, many sufferings. And actually, she was miraculously cured by, with the intercession of a relic of St. Francis Xavier. And Father DeLindo was there at the time that happened. But then she also got other physical pains. And this is what she would do. She would call, not that many people had phones at the time. So she would call these two sisters, these two lay people who had a telephone and say, tell Father DeLindo I have an important meeting and he can take my pains from me. So Father DeLindo would assume her physical aches and pains, and then she would call again, my meeting is finished. Tell Father DeLindo to give me back my pain.
3: Amazing. We've been talking today with Maria Palma Smith, the translator for the book, Jesus, I Surrender Myself to You, The Life of Don DeLindo. It's out from Tan Books, and it's the first time in English. And this is a book that sheds some light on the life of Don DeLindo Rotolo. Now, there has been some talk that Don DeLindo and Padre Pio were similar figures, or they knew of each other, they respected each other. There have been stories that they actually met one time. What can you tell us about that?
4: Yes, one time it's well recorded, both Father DeLindo himself and one of the younger priests who also accompanied them. There were several that went from Naples to San Giovanni Rotondo. And one of the most beautiful things that happened during that meeting is, now Father DeLindo had been going through many, many trials and tribulations throughout the course of his life. And even though he really was very holy, very virtuous, still a little thought in his head, he wanted to have more reassurance from such a great saint as Padre Pio. And so that was in his heart. He did not say that to Padre Pio, but Padre Pio, in blessing him when they were leaving him, Padre Pio said to Don DeLindo, all of heaven is in your soul.
3: Wow. That is quite a thing to hear from one of God's great saints. Truly amazing. And going forward in his life, how did the life other than his time of being banned from practicing as a priest for some extended period, how did his life mirror Padre Pio? Or why do we sort of talk about these two being contemporaries, having met, having been restricted by the church in some ways in these moments? In what other ways would you say that Don Dolindo sort of is reflective or reminiscent of Padre Pio?
4: Well, really, it's in their life of virtue, obedience, loyalty, fidelity to Holy Mother Church, which was something that during the 18th century, 19th century, throughout the whole history of the Catholic Church, is really the greatest virtue that we can have, is to be resolute in our loyalty to Holy Mother Church. I mean, even now in our modern times, there's so much that's going on. And both of them were treated unjustly because with St. Padre Pio, he was not permitted to celebrate Mass because of the, all the stigmata and the mystical things that were happening to him. And similarly with Don Dolindo, because of false accusations, because of other things that were going on, he was not allowed to. But it's all in God's great plan. For Father Dolindo, not being able to hear confession, celebrate Mass, preach, give homilies, gave him ample time to do much writing. And he wrote, I don't know if you or your listeners are aware, that he wrote a 33-volume commentary on Sacred Scripture, all the books of the Sacred Scripture, for the laity. And I think that is why Father Dolindo was not as well known, and it still is not as well known as Padre Pio, because I believe that God was waiting for this time with the internet, with so many people, especially younger people, coming into the church and who are very interested in learning about it and reading and understanding scripture and reading commentaries. Whereas 100 years ago, the average Catholic really did not do that. They did not study their faith. They did not read commentaries. So I really think that now is the time for Don Dolindo, and especially now that his works are being translated into English, because English is really the most important language worldwide for all the countries that speak English, English-speaking countries, but also all the other countries, most of whom the people are learning English.
3: And when we look at your book, Jesus, I Surrender Myself to You, The Life of Don Dolindo Rotolo, that is a book that you have translated into English now, and that is available through Tan Books. Tell us a little bit about your hopes for people who finally can read this book, Jesus, I Surrender Myself to You. What will they learn, and what do you hope that they gain from reading this new translation?
4: Yes. Now, a lot of people love the Surrender Novena, but most of them don't know the person behind it, Don Dolindo, and all that he went through. And I think that when they read this biography written by his niece, that they will see that he went through so much in his life. And I believe that it will encourage, inspire other people in praying the Surrender Novena to have even more hope and more faith and be more edified.
3: Wonderful. And for people who want to pick up this book or learn more about it, what's the best place that they can go?
4: Well, you can go to the TAN website. They have the ebook and they have the hardcover. Also on Amazon, there is the hardcover and the Kindle version, whatever is easiest for anybody.
3: Wonderful. Well, we're so grateful to you, Maria Palma Smith, for doing this translation of this book, Jesus, I Surrender Myself to You, The Life of Don Dolindo Rotolo. Thank you so much for your good work and for joining us on today's program.
4: Thank you, Michael, for having me.
3: God bless. That was Maria Palma Smith. The book is Jesus, I Surrender Myself to You, The Life of Don Dolindo Rotolo, and it's now available from Tan Books. And as I mentioned, a new documentary about the life of Don Dolindo Rotolo will be coming out soon on EWTN as part of the They Might Be Saints series. So these two things will go well together. Yeah, the life of Don Delindo Rotolo is truly amazing, and I think that most people are kind of surprised to know that there's another person out there who is parallel to Padre Pio, having been born at the same time and died around the same time and crossed paths even. And they knew of each other and respected each other, and both had purported mystical gifts. And so, of course, Padre Pio has been sainted. He's an official saint in our Catholic Church, and Don Delindo Rotolo, he is a might-be saint. We might say he's a servant of God, and then with his life of heroic virtue established, he will be venerable. With one miracle, he'll be blessed, and one miracle, a saint. So he will join Padre Pio in being recognized as a saint from Italy from that exact same era. But nonetheless, his life is absolutely amazing, and I'm so excited to be working on this new episode of They Might Be Saints about Don Delindo Rotolo, which should be out later this year. People can check that out if they go to theymightbesaints.com for more information. And that's all the time we have for today's show. 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Check out my series, Explore with the Miracle Hunter, on Saturday, June 27th at 5:30 p.m. Central Time. The episode on Pompeii airs. I take a trip to the famed ruins of Pompeii, where I explore the life's work of St. Bartolo Longo, known as the Apostle of Mercy, and for many miracles worked in his life. Check that one out, Explore with the Miracle Hunter, Pompeii. And I'd like to thank you for joining me today on Miracle Hunter, where from claims of healings and visions to the world's most inexplicable events, whether you're a believer or a skeptic, the truth is always worth a hunt.

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2: This is Franciscan Media's Saint of the Day for June 27th. Today we celebrate Saint Cyril of Alexandria. Cyril, recognized as a great teacher of the Church, began his career as Archbishop of Alexandria, Egypt, in the early 5th century. In this role, his sometimes violent actions included pillaging and closing the churches of heretics and confiscating the property of Jews in retaliation for their attacks on Christians. Cyril's overall importance lies in the role he played in fighting the Nestorian heresy, centered around the two natures, human and divine, in Christ. Nestorius believed that Mary was not the mother of God, but only of the man Jesus. He implied that Christ's humanity was merely a disguise. As the Pope's representative at the Council of Ephesus in 431, Cyril condemned Nestorianism and proclaimed Mary truly the Theotokos, or God-bearer, the mother of the one person who is truly God and truly human. In the confusion that followed, Cyril was deposed and imprisoned for 3 months. After that time, he was welcomed back to Alexandria, where he adopted a policy of moderation that kept extreme partisans under control. Cyril died in 444. There's more about the saints, along with inspiration and Catholic resources, at our website, saintoftheday.org. From Franciscan Media, this has been Saint of the Day.
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